0: want us to see clearly. You see, when God touches our eyes again, we have something that I call spirit vision. Spirit vision is seeing the world through God's eyes. It's the divine anointing of the Spirit that causes the scales to fall from our eyes so we view a lost world as He views it. Spirit vision is constantly looking for possibilities to do something more for Christ. It stretches beyond what we can be. It seizes opportunities. It takes initiatives. It risks its assets to accomplish its mission. It goes beyond conventional thinking. You see, the work of God on earth is never going to be finished if we try to do it with conventional thinking. Never. But if we recognize that God has called us as ambassadors for the kingdom, if we recognize that we are the body of Christ, if we recognize that God has gifted every one of us for service, we can go out and make an impact for Jesus Christ. We can make a difference for the kingdom of God. Now, there are three aspects of spirit vision that I want to share with you. Aspect number one. When you have spirit vision, when God touches your eyes, you see yourself differently. Take your Bible, please, and turn to 1 John chapter 3, verse 1 and 2. 1 John chapter 3, verse 1 and 2. When you have spirit vision, when God touches your eyes, you see yourself differently. 1 John chapter 3, verse 1 and 2, right before the book of Revelation. Revelation to you, then 1 John. 1 John 3, verse 1 and 2. Three things about spirit vision. First, we see ourselves differently. Behold, what manner of love the Father has bestowed upon us, that we should be called the children of God. Therefore, the world does not know us, because it did not know Him. Beloved, now. What is the word there? Verse 2. Beloved, when?
1: Now.
0: When?
1: Now.
0: Do you believe it's now?
1: Amen.
0: Are you certain it's now?
1: Amen.
0: Is this Adventist audience? Do these people here believe the Bible, Pastor? They should. No, they do. Okay, help me now here. Beloved, what?
1: Now.
0: Now. When is now? Now is now, because if it wasn't now, it would be some other time, right? Beloved, now we are what? Children of God. And it has not yet been revealed what we shall be. But we know that when He is revealed, we shall be like Him, for we shall see Him as He is. When you have Spirit-anointed eyes, you recognize you're a child of God. And you recognize that God gives every one of His children gifts for service. And that you have been gifted by God for service. You are an ambassador of the kingdom. But somebody says, Pastor, I'm not sure what gifts I have for service. Corrie ten Boom, who survived the Holocaust and survived a German concentration camp, tells the story of her mother. And her mother was old, arthritic, gnarled. They lived in a little apartment above Corrie's father's watchmaking shop in Holland. And it was a little village. And she tells about her mother getting older. And her mother would sit in this rocking chair, rocking back and forth. And her mother would be at the window of this second-story apartment looking down at the town square. And her mother would point to a couple. And Corrie would say, oh yeah, it's their anniversary. Mom wants me to write them an anniversary card. She'd point to another couple. Oh yeah, their son is sick. We heard that through the neighborhood chatter. And we better bring them some soup and bread. Oh, there's a little 13-year-old boy, Corrie's mother would point. It's his birthday today. Mom wants us to go get him a little gift. Corrie's mother had the gift of compassion. An old woman, gnarled in a chair, would not live a self-centered life, a gift of compassion. In the church that I was telling you about that we're raising up in Illinois, outside of Chicago, a place called Burbank, Illinois, Elsie was our head deaconess. She was an incredibly amazing woman. She had the gift of hospitality. And nobody could walk through those doors without getting an invitation for dinner. We didn't have fellowship dinners every Sabbath in our church. We had them a few times. But I can remember going to her home, 15 to 20 people regularly, every Sabbath. She had that tremendous gift of hospitality. I've got a friend of mine who's a pastor, and he has an unusual gift of spontaneous witnessing. I mean, it's really unusual. He gets on an airplane, and before he gets off the airplane, the seatmate has known about Christ. And I asked him one day, how do you do it? He said, well, I bring the book Great Controversy with me. And he said, I just open the book Great Controversy, and I sit there and say, my, is this good? Boy, that is so good. Wow, this is outstanding. outstanding. The person next to me begins, what are you reading there? Oh, you want me to share it with you? He begins sharing with it. I could never do that on an airplane. I will confess to this audience right now. I just don't have the gift. When I get on the airplane, I pray, Lord, give me a few minutes of sanity and rest so I can read. Give me an empty seat next to me, you know. What gift has God given you? You may have the gift of compassion. You may have the gift of hospitality. You may have the gift of witness. My mother was an incredible woman. Had an unusual gift. I call it the gift of a sensitive heart. My mother would look in a room if we were together. Now, my father was the more vocal one. He was the head elder of the church. Mom was not like that. Mom was very quiet. But she would look in a room, find somebody that had nobody to talk to, and go sit next to them and draw them out. When you have spirit-anointed eyes, you recognize that God has not called you to occupy a place in the pew. That's not what God called you for. He's not called you. Whether you are young or old, He's not called you to come every Sabbath and say, oh, how's this church going to meet my needs? You know, what's the church going to do for me? That's an egocentric viewpoint. God has given you gifts. You are incredibly special in God's sight. He's given you gifts for service. It may be hospitality. It may be compassion. It may be a sensitive heart. It may be witness. It may be giving Bible studies to others. It may be giving out a piece of literature. But God is going to use you. It could be the gift of music. God has given you gifts for Him. In the use of those gifts, we grow spiritually. And we fulfill our destiny. God has a future for you. Somebody says, Pastor, I'm kind of getting old. I don't know what my future in witness is. I have a sermon that I preach. I don't preach it to young people. I call Why Old People Are Going to Finish God's Work. How old was Moses when he led the children of Israel out of Egypt? He's 80. How old was Daniel when he had his first vision? It wasn't Daniel 2. When Daniel had his first vision, he was in his 70s. How old was John when he wrote the book of Revelation? In his 90s. Okay, so if you are 80 or above, it's your best years of witness and ministry for Christ based on the Bible. I don't know about that interpretation, but anyway. God is going to do something through you. God used Daniel when he was 17. He used Daniel when he was in his 80s. God's going to do something through you. You're an ambassador for Christ. When we have spirit vision, we see things differently. We know that we're children of God. We know we're gifted for the kingdom. We know as long as we breathe, we have something to do for Jesus Christ. Now, there's a second thing we have spirit vision. We see others like Christ sees them. John chapter 4. When you have spirit vision, when you have the second touch, when God really touches your eyes, and I pray for it all the time. I pray for it. I say, God, touch my eyes. Help me to see possibilities. Help me not to see problems. You know, there's some people, all they see is problems. All they see is difficulties. No matter what you want to do, there's some problem why you can't do it. And that's why they don't do much. That's why they don't do much, because all they see is problems. God says, look, we serve a big God that's greater than the problems, greater than the difficulties. When people say to me, how are we going to reach the Muslims in the Middle East? You know what I tell them? I say, look, we didn't know how we were going to reach Russia either. But God caused communism to fall and that opened up. Didn't know how are we going to reach China either. And God is opening up China in amazing ways. We are going to go there. We are just negotiating now an invitation from the Chinese government to have a major evangelistic meeting in one city in China. So God is doing some incredible things. We serve a God that is larger, that is greater. And when we see the eyes through Christ's eyes, we see the world through Christ's eyes, we say, this world is winnable for Christ and for His kingdom. Look at John chapter 4. You see the difference in the ways the disciples looked at things and the difference in the ways that Jesus looked at things. That's a good contrast here. Jesus comes to Samaria, John chapter 4. John chapter 4, Jesus comes to Samaria. And when he comes to Samaria, the Samaritan woman is won to Christ. Very unlikely prospect. The disciples come back and they're amazed. She leaves her water pot by the well in John 4, verse 28, runs and testifies. She can't give a Bible study, but she tells about the Christ that she met. And these white-robed Samaritans begin coming through the fields. And Jesus sees the harvest, not of grain, but of people. Verse 35. Jesus says in John 4, verse 35, "Do you not say, there are still 4 months, and then comes the harvest? Behold, I say to you, lift up your eyes and look at the fields. They're ready and white for the harvest." See, this is what Jesus says to you, to me. He says, look around you. Look at the university that you attend. Look at the job where you work. Have Spirit-anointed eyes. Look at the hospital that you are working at as a nurse or as a doctor. Look at the dentist's office where you work. Look at the neighborhood where you live. Look at the stores where you shop. Look there. And with Spirit-anointed eyes, know that there is a harvest for the kingdom of God and that I can use you to share my love and grace with others. Dr. Debbie Shetty is probably one of the most amazing men today, really, in the world. He's an incredible man. He has about 16 or 17 hospitals in India. His hospitals are all computerized. And by 2 o'clock in the afternoon, Dr. Shetty knows the profit margin that he's made in his hospitals by 2 o'clock. He only wants to make about 8 to 10% profit. Once he has made that, he knows he can run his hospitals. From 2 o'clock on, he opens the hospital free to anybody who needs help. He is a cardiac pediatric surgeon, and he saves the lives of children. His story is an amazing one. One day, he received a phone call when he was a young physician. And the call was from his senior medical officer. And he said, "I want you to make a house call." Dr. Shetty said, "I'm a resident. Have the person come to my office." The senior physician, his boss, said to him, "No, you go to their home. This is a special patient. It's Mother Teresa." And so he went to Mother Teresa's home. As Dr. Shetty went to Mother Teresa's home there in India, he began a relationship with her that lasted for many, many years. He became her heart specialist. She had 3 stents in her heart. One day, after she had a stent in her heart, she was in the hospital, and Dr. Shetty was going to the children's ward. And he was going there to check on some very difficult patients, little children that he had done heart surgery on. And Mother Teresa said, "Can I go with you? I'll pray while you work." And so he said, "Sure." So she came, and she would go day after day into these little children's wards and see these children that are on the verge of life or death, and see Dr. Shetty, and she'd pray for them. One day she was with Dr. Shetty, and Dr. Shetty had a little baby, a baby that was 2.5 to 3 pounds, that he had operated on to save the baby's life. The baby had tubes up its nose. It had cardiac operation. And so Dr. Shetty held up the baby and said to Mother Teresa, "I just have one question for you. Where in the world is your God now?" He must have forgotten about this one. Mother Teresa didn't miss a beat. She looked at Dr. Shetty and she said, "You know, Dr. Shetty, my God's pretty busy today. He had to deal with thousands of babies like this. And he put this baby in your hands to care for. Don't let him down." And she walked away. Shetty said he went home that night and he couldn't sleep for 2 nights. He said, "Every baby that I treat is a child of God, put in my hands by God. I will never see people the same way again. They are children of God, created by God." That boss that yelled at you this week, that almost wanted to make you quit your job, is a child of God. That lady that criticized you this week at work is a child of God. Those teenagers that play their music so loud that you couldn't sleep in the neighborhood last night, yes, they are children of God. When you have spirit-anointed eyes, you see people differently. You see yourself differently. You're a child of God. You see others differently. They're not trees walking around. They're children of God. And you see the world differently. You don't see the world as a wicked, evil place, though it is. You see a world that Christ wants to redeem. And your goal is not to run from the world and save yourself. Somebody said the Christian in the world is like a boat in the water. It's all right if the boat is in the water, as long as there's no water in the boat. If you don't understand it, ask your wife. She'll explain it to you after the sermon. The Christian in the world is like a boat in the water. It's all right if the boat is in the water, as long as there's no water in the boat. God has not called us to monasticism. He has not called us like Simon Stylites in the Middle Ages to get up on a pillar and watch the world be lost. God leads us from the world to send us back into the world, spiritually empowered with His grace to touch others. When you have spirit-anointed eyes, you see yourself differently. You're a child of God with gifts of God. When you have spirit-anointed eyes, you see others differently. You see them redeemed, created by God. You see them as potential candidates of His kingdom. And you see the world differently. You see the world differently. You know, I love that old song, "Be Thou My Vision." O Lord of my heart. It was written 1,500 years ago by Dallan Fogel in Ireland. The hymn's a prayer. It's a prayer. It's a prayer that Christ will be our vision. He'll be our best thought, our presence, our light. What would it really mean if Christ were our vision? It would mean that instead of seeing the world through the eyes of Madison Avenue advertising agent or a Hollywood movie or a TV newscaster, would see the world through Christ's eyes. What would it mean if Christ really were our vision? It would change our lives, because seeing the world through Christ's eyes would cause us to love as Christ loved. It would cause us to focus less on getting things that we want and more on giving what we can to help others. What would it mean if Christ really were our vision? It would cause us to care less about other people's opinions and more about the direction God would have us take in our lives. When Christ is our vision, we see all things clearly. We see ourselves as Christ sees us, sons and daughters of God, redeemed by His grace, gifted to serve, ambassadors for the kingdom. We see others as Christ sees them, potential candidates for the kingdom of heaven. We see the world as reachable for Christ. What would it mean for Christ to be our vision? It means that we're willing to seize every opportunity to expand His kingdom, to make visionary plans. It means that we're prepared to take risks for His cause, because everything He asks us to do, He empowers us to do. Will you join me on a journey of adventure? A journey of adventure. Personally, in your life, God has an amazing adventure for you in the future. You and I do not know this week or next month, but you're a child of God. You've been gifted by the Spirit. God is going to open opportunities for you in your life that you cannot right now imagine. Will you join me on a journey of adventure? God's going to do some things in Northern Virginia that's going to make the angels sing and heaven happy. Not for our sake, but for Christ's sake. This is a church that will not accept the status quo. If you have come to this congregation simply to sit, we are going to urge you to reconsider having Jesus touch your eyes again. Because we are called not to sit, but to serve. Not to be ministered unto, but to minister. We are called to have Jesus touch our eyes again. The words of the song go like this: Be Thou my vision, O Lord of my heart. Naught be all else to me save that thou art. Thou my best thought by day or by night, walking or sleeping, thy presence my light. I love the third verse particularly. Riches I heed not, nor man's empty praise. Thou mine inheritance now and always. Thou and thou only, first in my heart, high King of heaven, my treasure thou art.
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4: Rolando and Josefina had known hardship their whole lives. They were abandoned as children, forced to face the dangers and loneliness of the streets. Rolando grew so used to silence that when he first came aboard a Mercy ship, he hardly spoke. Josefina, who had always sacrificed for others, was surprised by the compassion she found on board. Here, helping hands, warm hugs, and kind words reminded them they were not alone. While Mercy Ships often treats physical conditions, many who come aboard carry wounds that run much deeper. When we follow the 2,000-year-old model of Jesus, we meet people where they are, serving with love and reflecting the heart of the ultimate physician. And through that love, we see the truth of Scripture in Psalm 147 come alive. He heals the brokenhearted and binds up their wounds. We're following the 2,000-year-old model of Jesus, bringing hope and healing to the world's forgotten poor.
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6: It was first called Salem, a small town ruled by a king named Melchizedek about 1900 BC. Today, Jerusalem is believed to be one of the most hotly contested pieces of real estate in the world. It's considered a holy place by Jews, Catholics, Protestants, Muslims, and others. The city has been destroyed through war and rebuilt 27 times. The amazing irony is that the word Jerusalem, pronounced Jerushalom, means city of peace. You know, the Bible teaches that God's people are on a pilgrimage following Jesus to the new Jerusalem. You can read in Hebrews 11:16, "But now they desire a better country, that is a heavenly country. Therefore God is not ashamed to be called their God, because he has prepared for them a city." Today we're going to do something special. We're going to join some friends in Old Jerusalem and hear a message about walking with Jesus to the New Jerusalem. I'm very thankful to be here with you, and I appreciate so much all the work and preparation our friends from the TBN studios have done here in Jerusalem. And we praise God for this beautiful location where we can just absorb the blessings of being here in the Promised Land. How many of you have never been in Jerusalem until this trip? It's quite a few. Isn't this exciting? One of my favorite stories is in this message we call Back to Jerusalem. I thought that would be appropriate. And you only find it in one gospel. It's in the Gospel of Luke, chapter 24, last chapter, and it begins in verse 13. Now, just to give you the background, it takes place after that very dreadful and sad afternoon where Jesus is crucified. Now, it's good news for you and I, but for the disciples, it was absolute devastation because they had a whole different picture of what the Messiah was going to do. And when they saw Jesus crucified and dead and witnessed him being laid in a tomb, all their hopes were completely dashed. And after spending the Sabbath together in Jerusalem, some of the disciples began to migrate back to their hometowns, and that's where we pick up our story. Luke chapter 24, verse 13. Now two of them were traveling that same day to a village called Emmaus, which is about 7 miles from Jerusalem. And they talked together of these things that had happened. And so it was, while they conversed and reasoned, that Jesus himself drew near and went with them. But their eyes were restrained that they did not know him. Now, as they're walking down the road, they're suddenly joined by a stranger that comes alongside of them. And that wasn't uncommon. They used to like to travel together for safety back then. So they're commiserating with each other about the terrible thing that had happened. And as they're going, he just kind of walks alongside. And he listens for a while. He doesn't reveal who he is. And then finally, he can't hold himself back anymore. And he says to them, they don't know who he is. They don't recognize him. It says they should not know him. Their eyes were restrained. And he said, what kind of conversation is this you have one with another as you walk and are sad? Now, what does that tell us right away? Does Jesus want us to have a sad walk? What does the word gospel mean? Good news. And what does the word good news mean? Something that's happy, something that's joyful. Christians ought to be the happiest people in the world, right? And so he basically chastises them and says, what kind of conversation is this as you walk in are sad? Now, don't miss this important point. There is a connection between their not knowing him and their being sad. It says they did not know him and they were sad. So at the end of the story, you're going to see that all changes and you'll figure out what it is that changes it. So they're walking along and he says, what is this? And one of them, whose name was Cleopas, he's mentioned also in the book of Acts, he answered and he said to him, are you only a stranger in Jerusalem? What a thing to say to Jesus. And have you not known the things that have happened there in these days? And he said, what things? Now, does God ask questions because he doesn't know, or does he ask questions because he wants us to think? And sometimes he draws us out with his own questions. He said to Adam, where are you? Well, you knew where Adam was. He said to the disciples, what were you arguing about on your way to the upper room? He knew what they were arguing about. Which of them was greatest? And so Cleopas says, are you only a stranger in Jerusalem? You know, Jesus was born in Bethlehem, not far away. And he was dedicated in Jerusalem. He came 12 years old and taught and asked questions in the temple. He had been teaching and preaching for 3.5 years in Jerusalem. And so it was a strange thing to ask him. And he says, what things? They said, concerning Jesus of Nazareth, who is a prophet, mighty in deed and word before God and all the people, and how the chief priests and all of our rulers delivered him to be condemned to death and crucified him. But we were hoping that he would be the one that would deliver Israel. Now, what does that mean when they say we were hoping? That's past tense, isn't it? What had happened to their hope? It had been destroyed. And finally, Jesus said to them, O fools, and slow of heart to believe that all the prophets have spoken. Ought not the Christ to have suffered these things and entered into his glory? And notice this, beginning at Moses and all the prophets, he expounded unto them in all the scriptures the things concerning himself. Now, how much of the Bible was written at that point? Just the Old Testament. And so what does he do? He expounds in all the scriptures, speaking of the Old Testament scriptures, things concerning himself. What are the scriptures talking about? The Old Testament is principally pointing us to Jesus. When you read in the Bible about Adam, on the sixth day, he goes to sleep, his side is opened up, and a wife is born. Jesus, on the sixth day of the week, hung on the cross. He said, it is finished. He went to sleep. His side was opened up, and the church was born. When you read in the Bible about Abraham going up the mountain with Isaac, and Isaac has the wood on his back, and Isaac says, Father, we've got the wood, and we've got what it takes to make the fire, but where is the lamb? And Abraham says, my son, God will provide himself a lamb. Isaac is the son of Abraham, and he's a willing sacrifice when they get to the top of the mountain. And just before the knife comes down, the angel stops Abraham and directs him to a ram who's caught in a thicket by a crown of thorns. It's a ram with a crown of thorns in a thorn bush. He's a type of Christ. When you read in the Bible about Samson, who is standing, and in the last act of his life, he says, "Let me die." He stretches out his hands, and he brings down the temple of Dagon. He lays down his life to save God's people from their enemies. That is a type of Christ. Matter of fact, you can go from cover to cover in the Bible, and if you read about Gideon, if you read about any of the prophets, if you read about Esther, they're all telling us something about Jesus. And so the Bible is an amazing book. It says he expounded unto them in all the scriptures the things concerning himself. Now I'm going to do something I don't often do. You name an Old Testament story. You can call it out. Name an Old Testament character. Noah, all right? The Bible tells us that Noah found grace. We find grace through Jesus. That there was only one way to be saved in the days of Noah. You had to go through the door. Jesus said, "I am the door." And it was through going in the side of that ark that they found life. And the whole world was repopulated or recreated through Noah. It is through Christ the whole world is repopulated. And Jesus is in the story of Noah. The gospel of salvation is in the story of Noah. They are saved through grace. Noah found grace. I want to give you a chance for more stories. Name another one. Solomon. Solomon is the son of David. Jesus is the son of David. Solomon is the king of peace. Jesus is the son of peace. Solomon is the wisest of those who had ever lived. Jesus is the wisest. Solomon is the richest. Jesus is the richest. Solomon was the king of Jerusalem in its highest glory. Jesus is the king of the new Jerusalem in the ultimate glory. And you can go on and on and find the examples of Jesus in the story of Solomon. There was a battle before Solomon was king. Someone tried to take the throne from him. And, yeah, in the same way, there's a battle trying to take the throne from Jesus. Someone else. Daniel. All right, let's say I heard Daniel, young man over here. Daniel was never married. I won't go into the details, but trust me, he was never married. And the Bible tells us that spies followed Daniel around to find something wrong with him because the king thought to set him over the whole realm, and they tried to find some occasion. Did spies follow Jesus around? The Bible tells us that finally they made a law. They brought an accusation against Daniel saying that he was breaking the law of the king. It was a false accusation. Daniel was willing to die rather than deny his relationship with God. Jesus, more than anything, he said, "Not my will, thy will be done." God was first. Daniel prayed, and then he went to the lion's den. Jesus prayed in the Garden of Gethsemane, which you can see not too far away over there on the Mount of Olives. Jesus prayed there, and then he went to the cross. They took Jesus from the cross, and they put him in a tomb, and they sealed it with a government seal, but the devil couldn't keep him there. Daniel was placed in a tomb in a hole in the ground full of lions. A stone was placed over the mouth, a government seal, but Jesus came out alive, and the lions, the devil is like a roaring lion going around seeking whom he might devour. The lion could not keep Daniel. The devil could not keep Jesus. Amen? I heard some other Bible stories. Oh, you're getting excited now. Joseph, I heard, okay? Now I get to pick the ones I like. Joseph, oh. It's like Paul says, "What shall I more say? For time would fail me to tell you of Joseph." Here you have the beloved son of an ancient patriarch. God is called the Ancient of Days. And he gives him a special robe. The brothers, he comes seeking their welfare. The brothers are missing. He comes to seek his lost brothers, sent by the Father. Jesus is sent by the Father to come and seek and save the lost. They take him. They throw him in a pit. Now, Jesus is put in a tomb. They sell him as a slave for silver. Now, it's true, Joseph was sold for 20 pieces of silver and Jesus for 30 pieces of silver. And you might be thinking, "Pastor Doug, that doesn't fit." But you've got to keep in mind, over 1,000 years go by and there's inflation in the price of a slave between the time of Joseph and the time of Judas. And he goes down to Egypt. Did Jesus also go down and spend some time in Egypt? And he's betrayed by one of the 12. They think it was Simeon that was the ringleader and the one that wanted to kill Joseph. His brothers finally come seeking bread from him. But
7: He doesn't reveal himself to them. He speaks through a translator, even though he understands everything they're saying because he speaks perfect Hebrew, Aramaic. They don't know that he's hearing everything. They don't recognize him. The Bible says Jesus came unto his own, and his own received him not.

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That's why Amazing Facts wants to send you a special free resource called The Hidden Truth Magazine. 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And after you read this incredible resource, be sure and share it with a friend. Let's return now to today's presentation and learn some more amazing facts from the Word of God. Here he was. He came unto them as he was their brother seeking them. They thought he was just a shepherd. At the end of the story of Joseph, he is the king. He's second only to the king. They didn't know who he was. Jesus is second to the Father. They didn't know who he was. He indeed is one with God, as you know, but I mean, he makes himself subjected to the Father. Joseph reveals himself to his brothers at a feast. He sits down with 12. He puts them all out. There's a cup in the story that is a test. And Jesus says, take this cup. And it talks about bread at that dinner. Jesus says, there's a cup and there's bread. And you know, the first thing that Joseph says when he finally, he tests them and he puts his cup in Benjamin's sack, and then he has his soldiers arrest them and say, oh, Benjamin's got to be my slave. And he wants to know, have you really learned anything? Are you still the jealous, conniving brothers I knew, you know, 25, 30 years ago? Oh, by the way, when did Jesus begin his ministry? He was baptized at 30 years of age. When did Joseph go out to rule over Egypt? At 30. How old was David when he began to reign over Hebron and then later Jerusalem? 30. They're types of Christ. And so Joseph says, I'm going to arrest Benjamin. You guys can go home. And Judah says, no, I've offered to lay myself down for my brother. He comes to Joseph and he pours out his heart. He said, our father will be brokenhearted if we don't come back with his son. He loves his son so much. And I've told my father that I will be a substitute. Now, Judah's from what tribe? That's a trick question. Who's in Grant's tomb? So Judah, of course, is the tribe of Judah. What tribe does Jesus come from? Tribe of Judah. Judah intercedes. He offers himself. He says to Joseph, take me. How can I go home and see my father brought down to the grave? His gray hair was brought down to the grave with sorrow. Joseph can't take it anymore. He says, these men have changed. They've spent years regretting what they did to me. And instead of getting even, he has the power to get even. He has, and they are guilty. They were going to kill him, and then they sold him as a slave. Where he suffered in prison. Was Jesus in prison? He forgives them. What does Jesus do for us? He not only forgives them, he feeds them with bread. And he reveals himself to his brothers. And I want to get to heaven. I want to see this DVD when I get there. I want to see the look on their faces when finally he says to them, he begins to sob and weep after Joseph reveals himself. And they're wondering what's happened to this ruler of Egypt, just having a meltdown. And then he sobs out in their language for the first time, I am Joseph. Doesn't Jesus say, I am? And God says, I am that I am. Jesus says, before Abraham was, I am. And the look on the brother's face when he says, I am Joseph, they must have thought, oh, curtains now. But he says, is my father yet alive? More than anything, he was brokenhearted because of the separation with the father. And I love the way the book Genesis ends, when you see the father and the son finally meeting. And you hear the news of Jacob. When he gets the news, Joseph lives. And his heart stops. And then he sees the wagon train full of gifts coming from Egypt. Then he believes. When he saw the gifts, then he believed. At Pentecost, people saw the gifts, and then they believe. And so you see the gospel story in Joseph. So Jesus himself, he's walking down the road. And as they're going down the road and he's opening the scriptures for them, they are just overwhelmed. They're thinking, wow, we've never heard anything like this. You mean to tell us that everything that happened was part of God's will? And they drew near the village where they were going, and he indicated that he would have gone further. But they constrained him. They begged him, please abide with us. Have you heard that song? Abide with me, for fast falls the eventide. It's based on this verse. It's toward evening, and the day is far spent.

0: He would have kept going, but they asked him in. Do you know, we need to ask Jesus, don't we? Every day we need to ask him in. He'll come, and he will not force himself into your life. And as they come and sit at the table, he shook the bread, and he blessed it. He said that prayer that Malcolm shared with us last night, Baruch atah Adonai Eloheinu melech olam motzi lechem min ha'aretz. That's, I'm sure, a corrupt English or American version. But he broke the bread, he blessed it, and it says, when he broke the bread, their eyes were open and they knew him. He was known in the breaking of bread. How are we going to know that Jesus is who he says he is? It's in the breaking of bread. And after he revealed himself, then he disappears. Because he wants them to know him from the bread, not because they see. He says, blessed are those who believe without seeing. They are so excited, they cannot constrain themselves. They've just walked 7 miles downhill to by the way, notice they're going, they're back to Jerusalem, down to Emmaus, which means hot water. They're going from the city of peace to hot water, and Jesus saves them from hot water, and they go back to the city of peace, and it's night now, and they're going uphill, but they are happier going uphill now in the dark with Jesus, knowing he's alive, than they were going downhill in the daytime, thinking they were alone. And when they get to the upper room and they say, Jesus is alive, and he's appeared to Simon, they can't wait to share these news with him. They said, he was known to us in the breaking of bread. As they are talking about Jesus, he stood in their midst. Christ said, where two or three are gathered in my name, I am there among them. Do you know, as you talk to others about Jesus, he draws near? When did he draw near to them in the story of Emmaus? As they were walking down the road talking about Jesus, he drew near. Now they're in the upper room talking about Jesus, and he draws near. You notice, Jesus will be with you when you're gathered together with the other believers, and he will be with you on the way as you're walking down the road. He wants you to be witness not only in the upper room, he wants you to be a witness. They were sad walking down the road. They weren't converting anybody walking down the road. Jesus said, what's this deal? You're so sad. Spurgeon used to teach preachers. And he said to the preachers, he said, when you preach, your face ought to reflect the subject you're talking about. He said, if you're talking about heaven, your eyes ought to sparkle as you talk about the golden streets, and your face should shine as you talk about the pearly gates. And he said, if you happen to be preaching about hell, just use your everyday normal expression. Unfortunately, sometimes Christians don't look like the gospel is good news. And we'd do a lot more to reach people if we were happier about what we believe. And then they couldn't believe it. While they're talking about Jesus, he appears. And they were terrified and frightened and thought they saw a ghost. Now, I want you to think about this. When they went down the road, he was with them. They saw him. When he went up the road, he was still with them. You can read in the book Desire of Ages, it says he was with them going up. When they entered the upper room, he entered invisible with them. He didn't break through the door. He didn't go through the walls like a ghost. He went with them. They just didn't know he was with them the whole time. How often do we forget that Christ is with us wherever we go? And then sometimes we're afraid. They were terrified, thought he was a spirit. And he says, no, look, I'm not a ghost. I'm a real and a living God. He said, peace to you. He doesn't want us sad. He wants us to have peace. And they were terrified and frightened. He said, why are you troubled? And why do doubts arise in your heart? Behold my hands and feet. It is I myself. Handle me and see. For the spirit doesn't have flesh and bone as you see that I have. When he said these things, he showed them his hands and his feet. While they still did not believe for joy and marveled, he said to them, do you have any food to eat? They gave him a piece of broiled fish and some honeycomb. He took and ate in their presence. He said, look, I'm not a ghost. I'm still the same Jesus. In the resurrection, we get glorified bodies, but we're still real. God made Adam and Eve with a purpose. He put them in a garden to eat and says we're going to plant vineyards and eat the fruit of them in heaven. We're going to build houses and inhabit them. And tells us it's a very real. We're not on clouds floating around as like chubby cherubs shooting arrows to make people fall in love. You know, we're doing real things in the new earth. And then when he got done eating, he shared a meal with them again. He said, these are the words that I spoke to you while I was still with you, that all things must be fulfilled that are written in the law of Moses, all the way from Moses. You know, Moses says in Deuteronomy 18, the Lord your God will raise up a prophet unto you like me him you shall hear. Jesus is that prophet like Moses that was raised up. He is the great lawgiver. All things written in the law of Moses and the prophets, and, you know, you go all the way from Moses to Malachi where it says, "Behold, I send you Elijah the prophet. Remember ye the law of Moses, my servant?" It's all talking about Jesus all along the way. Jesus is in every line. Jesus is in Genesis, he's in Exodus, he's in Leviticus, he's in Numbers, he's in Deuteronomy, in Joshua. You know the story of Jericho. I shared that in Jerusalem last week. Joshua is the way you say Jesus in Hebrew, Yeshua. He comes, he blows the trumpets, they shout, the city walls fall, and only Rahab and her family are saved. That's the story of salvation. Jesus says, "I'm coming." The Lord will descend from heaven with a shout, the trump of God. The dead in Christ will rise. There's a great earthquake. And only those who are in the house of Rahab with that red rope, it's a symbol of salvation, are saved. All these stories you read about in the Old Testament are talking about Christ. All things that are written in the law of Moses and the prophets and the Psalms. What did Jesus say in Psalm 22? Hanging on the cross. Everyone wonders, why did Jesus say, my God, why have you forsaken me? He was quoting from a messianic psalm. And you read later in that very psalm, what does it say? They pierced my hands and my feet. They gambled for my clothing. The very things that were happening right there around the cross, he's directing their attention. He didn't get discouraged. He's quoting like the priest from one of the psalms. That was supposed to strengthen their faith. It could be the reason the thief on the cross realized it was Jesus. All things written in the prophets and the psalms concerning me. And this is my last verse. And he opened their understanding that they might comprehend the scripture. Every time Jesus met with them, it says he opened their understanding that they might comprehend the scripture. You know, they went from Jerusalem and they were sad. They came back to Jerusalem knowing that Jesus was alive and they were happy. We're here on earth. Our object is to get to the new Jerusalem. We need to know he's real, he's alive. How did these disciples know Jesus? He was known in the breaking of bread. Jesus said, "This is eternal life," John chapter 17, "that they might know thee, the only true God, and Jesus Christ, who you have sent."
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0: Hello friends, Pastor Doug Batchelor here with Amazing Facts. 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
2: Too often, work is our drug of choice, our escape, and most of the time, we're not even aware of it. This is Pete Briscoe for Timely Truths. Work gives us significance. Even if our words say we trust in God, our actions prove that we're addicted to a speeding pace. It's total arrogance on my part to assume that God, in His boundless power, cannot cause the world to spin on without me. Moses told the people of God, work 6 days, but on the seventh day there will be no work. Wow, hard to imagine. No work, none, zippo, no busyness, just rest. It took me a long time to grasp the concept. Say nothing about enjoying it, but when we do stop, we find a place where God can bless and feed our soul. Quiet your soul and soak up the wonder of God's blessing.
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4: God be merciful unto us and bless us and cause His face to shine upon us. Selah. That thy way may be known upon earth, thy saving health among all nations. Let the people praise thee, O God. Let all the people praise thee. Oh, let the nations be glad and sing for joy. For thou shalt judge the people righteously and govern the nations upon earth. Selah. Let the people praise thee, O God. Let all the people praise thee. Then shall the earth yield her increase, and God, even our own God, shall bless us. God shall bless us, and all the ends of the earth shall fear Him.
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5: Unto Thee lift I up mine eyes, O Thou that dwellest in the heavens. Behold, as the eyes of servants look unto the hand of their masters, and as the eyes of a maiden unto the hand of her mistress, so our eyes wait upon the Lord our God, until that He have mercy upon us. Have mercy upon us, O Lord, have mercy upon us, for we are exceedingly filled with contempt. Our soul is exceedingly filled with the scorning of those that are at ease, and with the contempt of the proud.
6: The Lord is my shepherd, I shall not want. He maketh me to lie down in green pastures. He leadeth me beside the still waters. He restoreth my soul.
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9: Now a look at your evening weather on Columbia Christian Talk Radio. Thunderstorms today with a high near 89 and lows around 74. Thunderstorms tomorrow with a high of 85 and lows around 73. For your Tuesday, thunderstorms with a high near 86 and lows around 72. And for Wednesday, mostly cloudy with a high near 89 and lows around 72. That's your evening weather on Columbia Christian Talk Radio.
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11: It's not every day you encounter a fiery presence in a burning bush. But have you ever wondered exactly who Moses was talking to? Today on the Voice of Prophecy, the truth about the burning bush.

I don't know if you've ever lived in the desert, but if you have, you know that fires are really bad news because there's dry fuel everywhere. And in places like Southern California, there are hot winds every fall that make a fire spread like, well, I guess it spreads like wildfire. For almost a decade, Gene and I lived in the greater LA area, and almost every single fall, it seemed like our house would be filled with the smell of smoke. In fact, our oldest daughter's birthday is in October, and almost every single year, her birthday party smelled like smoke. Our eyes would be burning. It's just one of the joys of living in Southern California. You only think they've got one season there because that's what they say. But in reality, they've got several seasons. They've got fire season and mudslide season and earthquake season and smog season. There are lots of seasons in Los Angeles. And fire season every single fall is one of the worst of them. Fires in the desert are a really bad thing. People lose their homes. So try to imagine the panic Moses must have felt when he notices this bush that's on fire. You can't ignore that because the potential cost is just too high. So the Bible says that Moses stepped off the path to go and investigate this bush. And that's when he discovers this is no ordinary fire. It's actually the presence of God. Here's what it says now in Exodus chapter 3. This is verse 2. Listen carefully to the details. And the angel of the Lord appeared to him in a flame of fire from the midst of a bush. So who is it? It's the angel of the Lord. So he looked, and behold, the bush was burning with fire, but the bush was not consumed. Then Moses said, I will now turn aside and see this great sight, why the bush does not burn. Now, in the Bible, fire often represents the presence of God. You'll notice that when God appears on Mount Sinai, the top of the mountain is burning. On the day of Pentecost, when God arrives in a room full of disciples, there are tongues of fire on their heads. The second coming has a lot of Hebrews reminds us that, quote, our God is a consuming fire. Now, that doesn't mean that every single mention of fire in the Bible represents the presence of God. But generally speaking, you will find some fire when God puts in an appearance. So, even before the Bible explains what's happening in this story, we have an indication that God is present. The burning bush is the presence of God, and Moses goes to take a look. Now, it continues now in Exodus 3 and verse 4. So, when the Lord saw that he, that's Moses, turned aside to look, God called to him from the midst of the bush and said, Moses, Moses. And he said, here I am. Now, you know what I find fascinating? God doesn't actually say anything to Moses until Moses gets off the path. Moses has to respond to the presence of God before God talks to him. And I guess the reason I find that so interesting is because sometimes I find myself wondering when I might hear from God next. Months will go by, maybe years, and I don't really see God doing anything or speaking to me directly. I mean, you might have a dramatic experience at one point in life, this moment when it's obvious that God is real, but then it's almost like someone turns off the tap and heaven falls silent and life just goes back to normal. It could leave you wondering where God went. It leaves you wondering, will I ever hear from him again? But pay attention carefully to this story because there's an interesting detail. God does not speak until Moses leaves his path. Is it possible sometimes that before you get to hear God speak, you're going to have to leave the path you've chosen to travel? Is it possible you may not hear God until you give up your own plans, until you go to where the presence of God is? It's a very real possibility. Moses steps off the path, and then he hears the voice of God. Now, what's really interesting about this story is the way that God is introduced. It says that God's voice calls out from the bush, but then it introduces the person in the bush as the angel of the Lord. So now you've got to ask, which one is it? Is this just an angel, or is this God speaking? Because the Bible actually says it's both. It's the angel of the Lord, and it's God speaking. And then when the angel of the Lord speaks, he identifies himself

0: ask God. Listen to verse 6. This is Exodus 3, verse 6. Moreover, he, that's God, moreover, he said, I am the God of your father, the God of Abraham, the God of Isaac, and the God of Jacob. And Moses hid his face, for he was afraid to look upon God. There's no question about who's in the bush. The Bible says it is God. So why in the world does it call him an angel of the Lord? Actually, it doesn't call him that. What it calls him is the angel of the Lord, which is a very specific title. You see, the word angel in the Bible doesn't necessarily mean a heavenly angel with wings. It doesn't mean the kind of being you see on a Christmas card. Sometimes the word angel simply refers to a messenger. Now, it might be a heavenly messenger like Gabriel, but it also might be a human messenger, which is why the bishops of the churches in Revelation 2 and 3 are called the angels of those churches. The word in Greek, angelos, simply means messenger. And sometimes, when the Bible uses that expression, it appears to be talking about God himself. In fact, it appears to be talking about Jesus before he is born as a human being. Now, I have to be really careful with this because there are groups of people who teach that Jesus is nothing but a created angel. And they use passages like this one to make their case. But biblically speaking, nothing could be further from the truth. The rest of the Bible makes it abundantly clear that Jesus is the divine Son of God, the second member of the Godhead. Jesus is not a created angel. At the burning bush, you'll notice the Bible doesn't say it was an angel of the Lord. It says it was the angel of the Lord. And what's really interesting is that the angel of the Lord never makes another appearance in the Bible after the birth of Christ. All the way up to the manger in Bethlehem, you have the angel of the Lord delivering messages, but then after Bethlehem, no more angel of the Lord. Is it possible, and again, I want to be really careful with this, but is it possible that the angel of the Lord is Jesus? Again, please understand, I want to be so clear about this. I am not saying that Jesus is anything less than God. Don't misunderstand. I am not saying that Jesus is an angel, except in the sense that he delivers his own message. Because, of course, again, an angel is simply a messenger. You and I can be messengers. Cherubim and seraphim can be messengers. But apparently, Jesus can deliver his own message. And in that sense, and only in that sense, we can say Jesus is an angel, a messenger. He's the angel of the Lord, not a created angel, but the angel of the Lord. In Exodus chapter 3, this is really obvious. It is the angel of the Lord who speaks from the burning bush. And then that same angel of the Lord clearly identifies himself as God. Now, this is actually something that Bible scholars have long recognized. And maybe the clearest explanation comes from the famous Methodist theologian, Adam Clark. Now, if you've never read the Adam Clark commentaries, you should probably get your hands on a copy or look for it online because, man, they just don't write them like that anymore. It has got so much depth to it. And when it comes to Exodus 3, Adam Clark is decisive about identifying who the angel of the Lord is. He points out that Hagar actually worships the angel of the Lord. And when Moses tells her story in Genesis 16, he uses the name Jehovah to describe the so-called angel that Hagar worshipped. Now, I know you can't see me, but I'm actually making finger quotes in the air when I say the word angel because we're just using it to mean messenger. The Bible scholars of yesterday identified this particular angel, again in quotation marks, they identified this particular angel with Jesus. Now, if that's a brand new concept, if you've never heard that before, I'd like to recommend that you pick up a copy of our new book, Jesus Before Jesus, which you can find at our website, VOP.com. Now, if you don't find the book on the homepage, just click on the store tab, and I'm pretty sure you'll find a copy there. That book is a somewhat detailed study on the Old Testament appearances of Jesus, and it demonstrates that the same God has been guiding the story of salvation all the way from the Garden of Eden to the second coming of Christ. Jesus is not a second-string player who suddenly shows up in Matthew chapter 1. He's the same God who's been there all along. So, if you want to see just how incredibly detailed the plan of salvation really is, then please Just get your copy, and I promise you it won't break the bank because I've made it really, really cheap. You'll find it, Jesus Before Jesus, at VOP.com. Now, I have to take a quick break, but as soon as I come back, I'll show you how Jesus himself told us it was him who spoke to Moses.
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0: Okay, we are back from the break, and you are listening to The Voice of Prophecy. My name, Sean Boonstra. Today, we're visiting the burning bush of Exodus chapter 3, and we're talking about the way that the Bible calls the being in that burning bush the angel of the Lord. But then it goes on to clearly identify that same being as God himself. And that's the reason that major Bible scholars have often said the angel of the Lord is none other than the pre-incarnate Jesus. In other words, this is Jesus before he is born as a human being. Now, theologians have a fancy word for that. They call it a Christophany, literally a revealing of Christ. And particularly in the early centuries of Christianity, you have a lot of writers, the church fathers, who identify the angel of the Lord with Jesus. Now, again, that doesn't mean they thought he was anything less than God. It simply means that the angel of the Lord is one more title for Jesus. Remember, the Bible also calls him the Prince of Peace, but he's not a literal earthly prince who lives in a palace. It's one of his titles. When the Bible calls Jesus the angel of the Lord, it's simply identifying an occasion when the second person of the Godhead is delivering a message to the human race in person. And maybe one of the strongest indications we have that the burning bush was actually Jesus comes from the words of Jesus himself. The religious authorities in the first century were eager to prove that Jesus was a false prophet because some of the things that Jesus was saying really upset them. So, in John chapter 8, when Jesus said, "If anyone keeps my word, he shall never see death," these guys almost went into orbit because Jesus was actually suggesting that he was greater than Abraham, because Abraham, obviously, was dead. And what really upset them? Jesus told them that Abraham had been waiting for him, for his birth. So now these guys were frothing because Jesus was obviously calling himself the long-awaited Messiah. And then Jesus drives home the point. He told them he was the one who spoke to Moses. "Most assuredly, I say to you," Jesus said, "before Abraham was, I am." That's John 8, verse 58. I am. That's the title God used in the burning bush that day. "Moses, you go tell the children of Israel, I am sent you." Jesus was actually saying he predated Abraham, and he uses the same name God used in the burning bush. Now that made the crowd want to kill him, because Jesus had just declared his divinity, which would have been an act of blasphemy if it didn't happen to be true. Jesus is not only the Son of God and the Son of Man. He is not only the messenger of the Lord, the Prince of Peace, the everlasting Father, the mighty God. He's all those things. But according to the Bible, he is also the great I Am, one of the biggest, grandest titles for God. Isaiah 41 verse 4, I, the Lord, am the first, and with the last, I am He. This is a title where God declares His self-existence. Isaiah 43, understand that I am He. Before me there was no God formed, neither shall there be after me. Isaiah 48, listen to me, O Jacob and Israel, I am He. I am the first, I am also the last. I am. God is self-existent. He is uncreated. He is underived. He is unborrowed. God does not depend on anything else for His existence. And on that day, in the presence of those leaders, Jesus declared the same thing about Himself. He didn't just come from God. He is God. Jesus is the voice in the burning bush. And Paul makes that abundantly clear in 1 Corinthians chapter 10, when he specifically says that Jesus traveled with Israel from Egypt to Canaan. Now, I want you to think about what that means. From the very moment we sinned, Jesus has been present and active in the plan to save us. Jesus is the seed of the woman you read about in Genesis chapter 3. He is the one who came to destroy the devil. Jesus is present in the life of Abraham. He's the one who speaks to Abraham like a friend. And now that it's time for the children of Abraham to go to the promised land, Jesus personally appears to Moses to get the ball rolling. Now, modern Christians naturally look to the manger in Bethlehem as the beginning of Jesus' story. But in reality, it starts a long time before that. The Bible talks about the Lamb of God who was slain from the foundation of the world. The cross of Christ was a plan that fell into place thousands of years before it actually happened. The cross was not plan B. The cross was not an afterthought. The cross was not something God the Father thought of and then He passed off to His Son. The Bible reveals that Jesus has been working on the plan to save you from its very inception. Peter writes in 1 Peter 1, He was foreordained before the foundation of the world. Now, I'm about to take another tiny little break, but before I do that, let me just remind you about our new book, Jesus Before Jesus. Sometimes one of the biggest mistakes we make as Christians is to start telling the story of Jesus from Matthew chapter 1. And obviously the story gets really compelling after Jesus is born. But it's not the beginning of the story, not even close. And in some ways, we have lost the ability to see Jesus in the Old Testament. I mean, obviously, we know about the messianic prophecies. We know Jesus would be born in Bethlehem, that He would die for our sins. But Jesus actually interacts with us a long time before He's born. And that's a really important part of the story. And once upon a time in our Christian church, everybody knew this stuff. But for some reason, we eventually drew this sharp dividing line between the Old Testament and the New. Some of us have even started to suggest that salvation was different in the Old Testament than it is in the New. But I'm telling you, the plan to save you has never changed. And once you begin to see Jesus in the Old Testament, once you see how He interacts with us, this is really obvious. So I want you to have this book. Now, honestly, I'd love to give it to you for free, but I can't afford to do that. Because if I did that, I'd be out of business in a matter of weeks. But what I have done is made it really, really cheap. You'll find it at our website, VOP.com. And if you don't see it on the homepage, maybe you're listening to a rerun somewhere out on the internet. If you don't see it on the homepage, look for it under the tab or link marked store, and I'm pretty sure you'll find it there. It's called Jesus Before Jesus. And maybe while I'm taking this little break, you can get online and go find the book. But whatever you do, don't go away, because in a matter of just mere seconds, I'll be right back.
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0: As you begin to unpack the story of the burning bush, you discover that, yes, it was God in the burning bush. But if you read the whole Bible, it seems to indicate that Jesus was the member of the Godhead who spoke to Moses. And when you couple that with the fact that the Bible calls Jesus the Creator on more than one occasion, you suddenly get this stunning picture. The God who made you is the same God who saves you. And of course, when Jesus appears to Moses, that is not the end of the story. He didn't give Moses this really tough assignment. Hey, Moses, go take the children of Israel out of Egypt. He didn't give him that assignment and then leave town. The Bible reveals that Christ was present with the children of Israel all the way through the desert. I mean, just listen to what it says in Exodus chapter 13 in verse 21. It says, "And the Lord went before them by day in a pillar of cloud to lead the way, and by night in a pillar of fire." Now, again, if you compare that to 1 Corinthians 10, it's obvious that the presence of God in that cloud was Jesus, because Paul actually names him by name. But then in Exodus 14, it calls Jesus the angel of God. Listen to this, Exodus 14, 19. "And the angel of God who went before the camp of Israel moved and went behind them, and the pillar of cloud went from before them and stood behind them." Now, I hope you were paying attention, because that was important. The angel of the Lord is the presence in the cloud. The angel of the Lord is not a created being. It's a title for God himself, as he delivers a message to his people. And that's really obvious from the way the Bible uses all these different expressions to identify the presence in the cloud. Sometimes, like with Paul, he's called Christ. Other times, he's called the Lord. And sometimes, the angel of the Lord. Now, here's what I want you to think about, because this isn't really about some people who lived thousands of years ago. This is actually about you. When Jesus activated the plan of salvation, when he started down that path to the cross, he didn't leave a single detail to anybody else. Why? Because your salvation matters to him personally. He took charge of the whole plan from beginning to end. There's not one moment where he let someone else handle your case. And if Jesus was there all the way from Eden to Bethlehem, if he has always been with his people, you can be sure that he's always been there from the day you were born to this moment right now. I know there are times when you feel like you're on your own. There are times when you wonder if God has been paying attention. But the way the Bible reads, God is so completely engaged in your story and the story of the whole human race that I can guarantee he has not missed one beat. He has noticed every moment of your life. He has noticed every tear you've ever shed. He has seen every lonely moment, every moment of rejection, every day when you are ready to call it quits. He saw it all. And just as surely as God steered human events to bring about the birth of Christ, he's also steering human events toward the second coming. And while God never violates your freedom, I mean, you are free to reject him. You're free to go your own way. If you just step off the path of your life to investigate God for a moment, you will notice that he still speaks from burning bushes. I mean, it might be a small, still voice. It might just be this burning desire in your heart, but I'm telling you, God still speaks. And when you listen, you're going to discover that he still has a plan. He's willing to partner with you on the rest of your life. He's willing to make you part of his strategy to bring about the kingdom of Christ. You know, after 40 years of leading these stubborn people through the desert, Moses actually blows it in the last few moments. He gets to the end of his career, and then he's not allowed to go into the promised land. Why? It's because, just like the other Israelites, in a moment of weakness, Moses failed to believe. God said, "Look, Moses, I'm going to provide water for this thirsty nation. It's going to be a miracle." But then Moses blows it. He makes the miraculous occasion all about himself. He takes credit for the miracle. He hits the rock twice. And in doing that, he distorts a powerful symbol for Jesus, because Jesus obviously was only struck once. He only died once. The water that came out of the rock miraculously was supposed to be symbolic of the life that would flow from the great I Am, from the ultimate rock. Whoever drinks the water that I give him will never thirst, Jesus said. But in a moment of weakness, Moses changes that. He takes charge, and he fails to believe that Jesus, I mean, at least for a moment, he fails to believe that Jesus is really all you need. So he has to suffer the consequences. He has to pay the wages of sin, which the Bible says is death. And maybe that's what you've done. Maybe you know that God is out there somewhere. Maybe you know he's been trying to get your attention. But you look at your life and you can see that you've blown it. You tried to take control. You tried to stay on your own path, and now you're in trouble. Here's what I want you to notice. Even though Moses did have to die, God himself performs the funeral. He was there the day you were born. He's been there every day of your life. And if Jesus hasn't returned, the flame of his presence will be there the day you die. He doesn't miss a single detail because he's completely invested in you, to the point of giving you his own life. Where shall I go from your spirit, the Bible says? Where shall I flee from your presence? If I ascend to heaven, you are there. If I make my bed in Sheol, that's an old Hebrew word for the grave. If I make my bed in Sheol, you are there. Those are the words of Psalm 139. And if I were you, I would spend a few minutes reading the whole thing, because it proves God has not abandoned you. The real question is whether or not you've abandoned him. And if you have, it is still not too late to step back off the path and visit the burning bush. Thanks for listening. I'm Sean Boonstra. You've been listening to The Voice of Prophecy.
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1: There's not a lot of difference between being in love and being insane, if you want to know the truth. Not a lot of difference. Folks, you don't stay obsessed forever. Thank God. If we stayed obsessed forever, you may as well close down business, industry, church, education, everything else. You can't get anything done when you're in love. You fall in love while you're in college, I'll guarantee you grades are going down. When you fall out of love, when you lose the tingles, it causes a lot of emotional pain. That's why biblical love is so important. And biblical love has, I want to repeat, has nothing to do with what I'm talking about this morning. Absolutely nothing to do with it. Biblical love is a choice. The tingles are not a choice. The tingles just hit you.
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1: Welcome to our program, Portraits of God. I'm Dennis Farley. We're delighted to have you with us. Today, you're going to hear Pastor Bill Brace and Dr. Bob Hunsicker discuss important concepts of God which are portrayed in His Holy Word. Be sure to stay tuned at the conclusion of our program for ways to contact us. And now, here are Pastor Bill Brace and Dr. Bob Hunsicker.
2: Dennis, we appreciate that welcome. Pastor Brace and I would also like to welcome our listeners to Portraits of God today. Today in Portraits of God, we'll be spending some time investigating how God is portrayed in one of the books of the Bible. We like to do this from time to time. Our focus for this program will be on the fascinating book of Hebrews in the New Testament. For centuries, most biblical scholars really, I think, tended to skim over Hebrews. There was little attention given to it, perhaps because it is unlike many of the other books in the New Testament. It's neither a gospel on the life of Jesus, nor a book of prophetic predictions, such as Revelation. It doesn't focus on early church history, as does the book of Acts. So it tends to fall out on its own a little bit, I think.
3: That's right.
2: Now, it does have a few similarities, however, with some of the Apostle Paul's other letters. But in general, Hebrews, I think, is quite unique in its theme and in its focus. Now, as we introduce any study on a specific book of the Bible, we want to remind you that we are looking at the book as one which has important things to say about God and about His character, not just history or doctrine or any of those kinds of things, but really about God and His character. So, Bill, why don't you begin our focus on this beautiful book in the New Testament?
3: Thanks, Bob. Well, you mentioned how Hebrews seems to stand alone in its theme and emphasis, and I think that is true. It does indeed seem to be unlike most other books of the New Testament. However, as you mentioned, there does seem to be some similarity in its style with the Apostle Paul's letters. And that's perhaps is why if a person has a King James version of the Bible, he or she will notice that it says right above the word Hebrews these words, the epistle of Paul the Apostle to the, and then the word Hebrews. For many centuries, Hebrews was assigned to the Apostle Paul. However, over the last several decades and generations of biblical scholarship, there has been a tendency not to assign this book to the Apostle Paul. But whatever. Some conservative scholars still listed in the Apostle Paul column, I might add. The book is written to Jewish Christians who have stepped out of Judaism into the context of Christianity, but who still apparently have much to learn about God and the Son of God in the New Testament teachings of the gospel. But the question would be where to start. This book really is chock full of messages that we, Bob, could discuss for hours and still not do it justice.
2: It's absolutely true.
3: I guess we should begin with the beginning, because it's there that we find a great text upon which to hang our contention that there is no difference in the Godhead, which is one of our very important points here on Portraits of God.
2: Absolutely.
3: And so I'm going to read Hebrews 1:1-4. God, who at various times and in various ways spoke in time past to the fathers by the prophets, has in these last days spoken to us by His Son, whom He has appointed heir of all things, through whom also He made the worlds, who being in the brightness of His glory and the express image of His person, and upholding all things by the word of His power, when He by Himself purged our sins, sat down at the right hand of the Majesty on high, having become so much better than the angels, as He by inheritance obtained a more excellent name than they. I suppose we could spend our whole dialogue today, Bob, just on these first few verses of the book. Here we notice the statement, brightness of His, meaning God the Father's glory, and the express image of His, again, God the Father's person. Peterson, in his Message translation of the Scriptures, renders it, this Son perfectly mirrors God and is stamped with God's nature.
2: That's a good statement.
3: That is. I like the way the New Living Translation puts it as well. The Son reflects God's own glory, and everything about Him reflects God exactly. I like that
2: translation. Yeah, those are great verses, translations on that. Well, you're right, Bill, and we could spend our whole program, perhaps many more programs, just on the message that these first few verses convey regarding our burden or our emphasis here on Portraits of God, that we all need to recognize that there's no difference between Jesus Christ and God the Father. Through the ages of Christianity, there has developed a split or perhaps a dichotomy in the minds of many Christians as to the character of
0: the Father being in some way in contrast to the character of Jesus. To them, Jesus seems to be full of love and compassion. He's forgiving, he's tender-hearted, and he's very personal. Whereas God the Father perhaps seems more aloof or strict or demanding, definitely hard to please and quick to punish. But let's quote a few other verses which will, I think, lay that erroneous idea or concept to rest. John 14, verses 9 and 10 says this, "Philip, the disciple, said to Jesus, 'Lord, show us the Father, and it is sufficient for us.' Jesus said to him, 'Have I been with you so long, and yet you have not known me, Philip? If you've seen me, you've seen the Father. So how can you say, show us the Father?' Over in John 16, verses 26 and 27, the same thought is continued. It says there, 'In that day you will ask in my name, and I do not say to you that I will pray the Father for you, because the Father himself loves you.' And again in Colossians chapter 1, verses 13 through 15, says there, 'Jesus has delivered us from the power of darkness and conveyed us into the kingdom of the Son of his love, in whom we have redemption through his blood, the forgiveness of sins.'" And listen to this statement, "He is the image of the invisible God."
3: Well, those texts, I think, are very helpful, Bob.
0: Right,
3: to
0: solidify that
3: that's
0: point.
3: That's right, that's right. Again, I like the way that Peterson puts that last statement you just read, "He is the image of the invisible God." He puts it, "We look at this Son and see the God who cannot be seen."
0: That's good.
3: I like that, too. But let me go back to quote a verse which precedes the ones you quoted in John chapter 14, verses 9 and 10, Bob, because I do believe it is the whole key in getting to know God. It is found in John 14 and verse 7. And this is Jesus speaking. He says to his disciples, "If you had known me, you would have known my Father also." This should tell us, really,
0: right,
3: if someone wants to know God and the real truth about him, the way is through the life and death of Jesus Christ.
0: Absolutely.
3: And as the book of Hebrews points out, also through the high priestly ministry of Jesus after he ascended into heaven. That's why I urge people who are mystified or befuddled about passages in Scripture, which seem to give the impression of what might appear to be a vindictive or a vengeful God, study all these happenings in the light of Jesus Christ and the gospel. Let's face it, you can read the story of the destruction of the world via the flood. You can read the story of the destruction of Sodom and Gomorrah, and really many, many other instances whereby it seems to portray a rather harsh and dictatorial or vengeful kind of God. And in so doing, if you're not careful, you can be pretty disenchanted about the whole belief structure of Christianity. How does one reconcile all those supposedly vengeful God events in the Old Testament? Well, an accurate can only be made in light of Calvary's cross and the life of Jesus, even through his continual ministry right now in heaven. If you do not utilize Jesus and his work in our behalf for the Father as your formula or your method of interpretation, you will probably end up despising and perhaps even hating God. As the modern theologian of great influence, John Stott, would say, revelation comes through salvation. Our accurate picture of God comes through his whole efforts of salvation or the gospel through Jesus Christ. We notice in the fourth verse of Hebrews chapter 1 that the visible image of God, Jesus Christ, when he had purged our sins, sat down at the right hand of the majesty on high. This tells us that Jesus revealed through his taking care of the sin problem what God is like, and that this is why he can now be sitting on the right hand of God. Just as it asks us in Scripture, can two walk together unless they be agreed? I guess I could say, can two sit together unless they be agreed?
0: That's a good way of looking at it.
3: Yeah. So let's not forget that classic text also. For God so loved the world that he gave his

0: which I think bring this point out. Hebrews chapter 2, verse 9 says this, "But we see Jesus, who was made a little lower than the angels." Chapter 2, verse 14, "Inasmuch then as the children have partaken of flesh and blood, he," speaking about Jesus, "himself likewise shared in the same." Chapter 2, verse 17, "Therefore in all things Jesus was made like his brethren." And chapter 4, verse 16 says, "We do not have a high priest who cannot sympathize with our weaknesses, but was in all points tempted as we are, yet without sin." I think as you read these texts, you see that the author of Hebrews is not attempting to paint a picture of the Son of God who is unlike human nature, but someone who is very much like us in nature, except, of course, for having never sinned. Here's painted a picture of God who truly humbled himself in becoming a man. Jesus came like us so that we could realize just how far God will bend in order to save us. We see a God revealed who came all the way down to our level in order that he might bring us up to God so that we might have the image and character of God restored in our hearts.
1: Your emphasis on this point, Bob, is what gave me such a wonderful insight into the character of God when I personally discovered it a number of years ago. For many years, I had a shallow understanding, really, of the humility of God until I discovered a God who was made like unto his brethren, as the King James would say. He wasn't some God who failed to come down to my level, lest he be tainted with sin. No, the incarnate Son of God took upon himself our sinful nature so that he could truly condemn or defeat sin. Listen to what Paul writes in Romans 8:3. "For what the law could not do in that it was weak through the flesh, God did by sending his own Son in the likeness of sinful flesh on account of sin. He condemned sin in the flesh." Flesh, of course, in this sense, is not the flesh which hangs on our bones, but rather what we would call a human nature, a sinful human nature. However, don't get the idea that Jesus took upon himself our sinful flesh or nature, that made himself a sinner. It says that he was tempted in all points as we are, yet without sin, and praise the Lord for that. But Jesus fought my battles in my equipment and emerged victorious, praise the Lord, that thus we have a complete Savior. Well, I don't want to belabor this point, Bob, but I would encourage our listeners to give study to this theme in Scripture, because I do believe it is truly a glorious revelation of what God is like.
0: Yeah, I think that's absolutely right, Bill. Just want to quote chapter 4, verse 16 again, which we read before. But this verse follows one which you quoted earlier, and that was verse 15. It says there, "For we do not have a high priest who cannot sympathize with our weaknesses, but was in all points tempted as we are, yet without sin." Now, verse 16 goes out and says this, "Let us therefore come boldly to the throne of grace, that we may obtain mercy and find grace to help in time of need." Kind of going along with that, chapter 2, verse 18 says this, "For in that he himself has suffered being tempted, he is able to aid those who are tempted." So God is burdened for us to understand that we do not have to fight the battles of life on our own. He's anxious to give us the strength and the grace to fight these battles. He invites us to come boldly or confidently with assurance to his throne where we can find assistance from him. Now, some people have the idea that God is up in heaven with his arms folded, as it were, saying, "Well, I did my part in your redemption. Now it's your turn to fight the battle and to do your part."
1: Yeah, that's the way I kind of thought of it for many years, Bob.
0: But no, in this battle, God is not neutral or distant. He's not disinterested. He's not disengaged. In fact, he's very sympathetic and engaged in our circumstances. As we look at the life of Jesus, we note that he fought the same battles that we do in our daily struggles. As someone has observed, he is truly the one who's walked a mile in our moccasins. He didn't need to do this in order for the Godhead to feel sympathy towards us. He did that because he didn't want any of us to have the misconception that we didn't have the interest of the Godhead. It was for our sakes and not theirs that Jesus became one of us and went through our struggles. And remember, the mercy and grace comes from the Father's throne. Grace and mercy are not just found in Jesus, but grace and mercy are just as abundant with the Father himself also.
1: Well, I think you hit a point there, Bob. Sometimes we think that God needed to become a man in order to sympathize with
0: right,
1: us.
0: Right, exactly. He was missing some knowledge there and
1: right.
0: Had to fill that knowledge deficit.
1: It didn't happen that way at
0: no,
1: all.
0: Uh-uh.
1: Well, one of the central messages of the book of Hebrews we haven't really gotten into yet, and that is the high priestly ministry of Jesus. Yes, we've mentioned it, but only in passing. So the focus in chapters 7 through 10 is upon the position and work of Jesus as our great high priest.

0: As we have mentioned on other broadcasts, many Christians have little or no idea of the role of Jesus since he ascended into heaven. But listen to what Hebrews 8, 1 and 2 tell us. Now, this is the main point. Obviously, what the author of Hebrews has said prior to that is he's trying to summarize it here. Now, this is the main point of the things we are saying. We have such a high priest who is seated at the right hand of the throne of the majesty in the heavens, a minister of the sanctuary and of the true, or the translation from the Greek would be real tabernacle, which the Lord erected and not man. That is what in recent decades and generations biblical scholars have started paying attention to, the priestly ministry of Jesus in heaven. It may come as a surprise to many of our listeners, Bob, to hear that indeed there is a sanctuary in heaven. But that is what the author of Hebrews is attempting to emphasize in verse 2 here with his usage of the term true tabernacle. Another word for true in the Greek, as I mentioned, is the word real. Yes, there is a real sanctuary in heaven with a real Jesus ministering there for us. A Christian writer has suggested that Jesus is in heaven ministering the benefits of the atonement or his work as our Savior here on planet Earth. I might make mention, too, of something that my youngest son, who's presently in the seminary, told me not long ago, is that he has discovered in his studies and in talking with some of his professors that there are a growing number of scholars, especially in the evangelical world, who have come to the conclusion that there are what we might say two phases to the atonement, one which Jesus performed while he was here on planet Earth, and the other he is performing in his role as high priest in heaven. That indeed, by the way, is a new and very novel idea, which I do believe is going to cause some real discussion in the theological world, at least within evangelical Protestantism in the years ahead, Bob.
1: Well, Bill, in the Old Testament, the priest, as you know, had two main functions. He represented God to the people, and he represented the people to God. And in that sense, his work was a type or a symbol of the role of Jesus as our high priest. A priest was a mediator between God and the people. And lest anyone misunderstand, the work of Jesus as our go-between is not to protect us from God,
0: or
1: to attempt to plead his own blood in order for God to forgive us. Remember again the words of Jesus, that the Father himself loves you. The role of the high priest was to be a revelation of who God is, just as certainly as the role of Jesus, while he was here on earth, was to reveal his heavenly Father. We need to understand that the Godhead is still very active in heaven for our redemption and in bringing about a final heart reconciliation between us and them. Now in Hebrews chapter 10, verses 16 and 17, this is brought out. It says there, "For this is the covenant or promise that I, God the Father, will make with them after those days, says the Lord. I will put my laws into their hearts, and in their minds I will write them. And then he adds, their sins and their lawless deeds I will remember no more." So the writing of the law of God, the law of love, in our hearts and minds is the work of reconciliation. Apostle Paul writes in Philippians chapter 2, verse 5, he says this, "Let this mind be in you, which was also in Christ Jesus." So the work of Jesus as our high priest is developing in our minds and hearts the character of God. The work of the atonement, or redemption, is not merely forgiveness of sin, but the reconciliation of us to God, that we would possess his character. So the message of the Bible is that someday the image or character of God is going to be restored in us, and that is the objective of the gospel, to make new people.
0: That's what Paul means, Bob, when he writes, "If any man be in Christ, he is a new creature," or creation, as he mentions to the Corinthians. So the work of Christ as our high priest is to reveal greater and greater insights, deeper insights for us into the gospel, especially as it reveals the character of God. Listen also to what it says in chapter 6, verses 17 through 20, wherein God, willing more abundantly to show, I like those words, willing more abundantly to show unto the heirs of promise, and we notice there now how eager God is, to show unto the heirs of promise the immutability of his counsel, confirmed it by an oath, that by two immutable things in which it was impossible for God to lie, we might have a strong consolation, or another word would be comfort, who have fled for refuge to lay hold upon the hope set before us, which hope we have as an anchor of the soul, both sure and steadfast, and which entereth into that within the veil, whither the forerunner is for us entered, even Jesus made a high priest forever. Now, I quoted that rather long passage, and I did so from the King James Version because I like the way it flows to emphasize that, as someone has suggested, if we go by faith within the veil, and that's sanctuary terminology, we will have revealed to us greater and deeper understandings of the atonement than we ever imagined. May we never be satisfied that we know all there is to know about the gospel, Bob.
1: Yeah, absolutely.
0: And remember that the gospel in turn reveals deep things about the character of God to us. And please remember that as the text I just quoted depicts a God who is very anxious, willing, more abundantly, it says, to show us that if you have an interest in becoming more intimate with him, he will certainly be happy to be intimate
1: absolutely,
0: with you.
1: Absolutely, yeah.
0: One of the saddest depictions associated with this topic in the entire Bible is given in the Song of Solomon, chapter 5, verses 2 through 8. And, listener, if you get a chance, you may want to read that sometime. But there the Lord is symbolized by the husband coming, the bridegroom coming to consummate the marriage with his bride, or the believer, as it were, in her bedroom. But unfortunately, when he knocks on the door, she gives excuses as to why she can't answer his knock and open the door to him. It is a terribly sad and poignant picture of the way many Christians are content to live their lives without a hunger and thirst for a deeper and more intimate experience with God and his righteousness. So friends, study the sanctuary and the role of Jesus as our great high priest. You will learn, I do believe, many, many new concepts and portraits of God. A way, O God, is in the sanctuary. And if you, listener, want some books on this topic, please contact us. We'd be glad to send them to you. And if you take time to study this very important topic in the Scriptures, you'll indeed be on the cutting edge of modern trends and studies within Christianity, especially evangelical Christianity.
1: Well, Bill, I think we're running out of time, and we didn't even get to the faith chapter, chapter 11 of Hebrews.
0: Well, Bob, the other thing is we didn't get to one of my favorite passages in the whole book either, chapter 10, verses 5 through 7. I absolutely love the meaning of those verses.
1: A future episode, perhaps.
0: I guess so.
1: Well, chapter 11 is called the Great Hall of Fame, or Hall of Faith, we might say, of those who have triumphed in faith. Just like sports has their halls of fame, the music industry has their Hall of Fame, and so does Hollywood, God also has a Hall of Fame. And there are names listed from Old Testament times of individuals who went through many difficult and trying times. Many were martyred, but they maintained their faith in God. And they're listed there as an encouragement to us, and they are called a, quote, great cloud of witnesses, unquote, regarding what faith can do for an individual. I think we could say that there will be more names added to that list.
0: I think so.
1: Specifically in Hebrews, but in God's list in heaven.
0: Right.
1: I think probably God's adding names to that list right now. Individuals whose faith has carried or will carry them through all the difficulties which the devil can throw at them. I think as we look into modern times and future times, there'll be more Jobs, more Enochs, more Elijahs before this war between truth and falsehood is over with.
0: Amen.
1: And I think, Bill, we can certainly say that we all want to aspire to be one of those who will stand for the right, though the heavens fall.
0: Amen.
1: And I guess that's all we have time for today, but we want to encourage each listener in their study of this great book of Hebrews. A lot of depth and wonderful truths there. And as you mentioned, Bill, if any of our listeners are interested in additional material on the topic of the sanctuary, we'd encourage you to please feel free to contact us. We want to let you know, if you'll be with us next week, that we'll be talking about what Jesus been up to for the last 2,000 years.
0: And what is that?
1: That's the question for next week. Is he sitting around with the carpenter's belt on, or what's he doing up there?
0: Yes, we've given him a clue in our presentation today, but it's a very fascinating study as we go into it in more depth, Bob.
1: Yeah, what's he been doing for 2,000 years? Hopefully he's not getting bored up there.
0: That's right.
1: So we want to thank for you being with us this week, and we look forward to you being with us next week. God bless.
2: God be with you till we meet again.
3: If you'd like to contact Pastor Brace or Dr. Hunsicker, you may do so by calling 781-769-1011 or by emailing Portraits of God. 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If you'd like to write, it's Portraits of God, P.O. Box 127, Norwood, Massachusetts. That's P.O. Box 127, Norwood, Massachusetts, 02062. I'm Dennis Farley. Thank you for listening, and be sure to tune in again next week for another segment of Portraits of God.

0: The First Letter of Paul to the Thessalonians. 1 Thessalonians 1. Paul
1: and Silvanus
0: and Timotheus unto the church of the Thessalonians, which is in God the Father and in the Lord Jesus Christ. Grace be with you and peace from God our Father and the Lord Jesus Christ. We give thanks to God always for you all, making mention of you in our prayers, remembering without ceasing your work of faith and labor of love and patience of hope in our Lord Jesus Christ in the sight of God and our Father.
1: Knowing, brethren beloved, your election of God, for our gospel came not unto you in word only, but also in power, and in the Holy Ghost, and in much assurance, as ye know what manner of men we were among you for your sake. And ye became followers of us, and of the Lord, having received the word in much affliction with joy of the Holy Ghost, so that ye were in samples to all that believe in Macedonia and Achaia. For from you sounded out the word of the Lord, not only in Macedonia and Achaia, but also in every place your faith to God would is spread abroad, so that we need not to speak anything. For they themselves show of us what manner of entering in we had unto you, and how ye turned to God from idols to serve the living and true God, and to wait for his Son from heaven, whom he raised from the dead, even Jesus, which delivered us from the wrath to come.
2: Psalm 15, a Psalm of David.
3: Lord, who shall abide in thy tabernacle? Who shall dwell in thy holy hill? He that walketh uprightly, and worketh righteousness, and speaketh the truth in his heart. He that backbiteth not with his tongue, nor doeth evil to his neighbor, nor taketh up a reproach against his neighbor. In whose eyes a vile person is contemned, but he honoreth them that fear the Lord. He that sweareth to his own hurt, and changeth not. He that putteth not out his money to you, nor taketh reward against the innocent. He that doeth these things shall never be moved.
0: Now this I say, that every one of you saith, I am of Paul, and I of Apollos, and I of Cephas, and I of Christ. Is Christ divided? Was Paul crucified for you? Or were ye baptized in the name of Paul?
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6: Our current time is 10 p.m.

money talks, and it also makes the world go round. It seems as though from sunrise to sunset, the vast majority of the human population around the globe is engrossed in the pursuit of this valuable commodity. A recent poll showed that most millennials equate success in life with wealth and fame. It seems as though the pursuit of happiness and the pursuit of wealth, as the world engages in an ever-increasing Russian grab.

But money is so much more than a handy commodity to have on hand. Yes, the money in the bank pays the bills, the mortgage, and that ridiculously expensive shopping spree. But currency has a fascinating history. For example, did you know that the British pound is the oldest currency still in use today? Or that the motto on the first US coins in 1787 was, "Mind your business"? Or that the new Australian $5 note is crisp enough to play your old vinyl record collection if you put it on a turntable? Another fascinating fact about money is that countries like to use their currencies to tell stories. The tradition of using money as a storytelling device stretches back over thousands of years. The first printed notes were produced in China over 1,000 years ago, and the first coins were minted more than 2,500 years ago. But it was the Romans who first pressed the impression of a person onto the head of their coins. This impression was used as a storytelling device to convey a specific message to the citizen of the Republic, to both reassure them that Caesar had their best interest at heart and to reinforce his authority over them. This tradition of using currency to convey a message is still in use today. In fact, if you were to pull out a handful of bills from your wallet today, they would no doubt give you a variety of stories that would both be fascinating and inspiring. Take, for example, the Australian $100 bill. The crisp green note has two faces emblazoned across it. On the one side is the face of Sir John Monash, decorated war hero, engineer, and entrepreneur. On the other side is the face of Dame Nellie Melba, one of the greatest opera singers of all time, and at the turn of the century, the most famous woman in the world. Her story is both fascinating and remarkable, bringing to light a unique but powerful combination of talent, hard work, and perseverance. Join us this week as we take a look at the inspiring story of Dame Nellie Melba. And you know what? She looks so good on this note that I'm going to get a few more.

Dame Nellie Melba was the first Australian opera singer to conquer the international world of opera, and she reigned as undisputed queen for the better part of 40 years. She was one of the most famous operatic stars of the late Victorian era and the early 20th century, and the first Australian to receive international recognition as a classical musician. She was the first international Australian superstar and cultural icon. She was born Helen Porter Mitchell in Richmond, an inner city suburb of Melbourne, on the 19th of May, 1861. She was the oldest of seven children. Her father, David Mitchell, was a builder by trade and went on to become extremely successful. In fact, some of his best-known projects can still be seen around Melbourne today. Among them are Scots Church, Melbourne, St. Patrick's Cathedral, and the Royal Exhibition Building in Carlton. The Royal Exhibition Building is the first Australian building to be listed as a UNESCO World Heritage Site and is by far David Mitchell's greatest accomplishment. By the time she was 6 years old, Nellie, as she was called by her family, was taking piano lessons and had begun to sing in public. From a young age, Nellie showed an aptitude for music and singing and was encouraged by her parents and teachers to pursue singing lessons. Though her parents encouraged her pursuit of music, her father was not a fan of her pursuing singing as a career. When she was 20, her mother died suddenly, and her father moved the family to Mackay in Queensland, where he immersed himself in a new building project, a sugar mill in the area. It wasn't long before Nellie started to make an impression on Mackay society. Her singing and piano playing drew the admiration of everyone she came into contact with, including Charles Frederick Armstrong, the youngest son of an Irish baronet, a hereditary title awarded by the British Crown. They were married in Brisbane in December 1882 and had one son, George, in October 1883. Unfortunately, their marriage unraveled quite quickly, and Nellie chose to leave Charles after being married for just over a year. Separated and a new mother, Nellie returned to Melbourne, determined to pursue her singing career. She performed at several concerts, which were organised by her friend John Lamone, a flautist who would occasionally accompany her when she sang. After experiencing success in Melbourne, Nellie decided to try her luck farther afield. She travelled to London, seeking out any opportunities that might present themselves. She tried to find work with some of the leading artists and musicians in London, including Sir Arthur Sullivan, famous for his operatic collaborations with the dramatist William Gilbert. When none of these attempts panned out, Nellie went to France. She settled in Paris and went to work with Mathilde Marchesi, a leading singing teacher of the time. Marchesi recognised her potential and worked to improve her talent. Working with Marchesi also put Nellie into the orbit of the operatic elite of Paris. Her work with Marchesi refined her skills to such an extent that soon offers for work came pouring in, and she began to build her career as a solid operatic singer. It was during this time, around 1887, that Marchesi encouraged Nellie to adopt a stage name. She chose Melba, which was an abbreviation of her hometown of Melbourne. The name stuck, and from then on, she was known as Nellie Melba. By May 1888, Nellie was able to make her debut at the Royal Opera House at Covent Garden. It seemed that she had finally arrived at the pinnacle of success, and there was nowhere else to go but up. From this time forward, Nellie's life was a whirlwind of travel and performance.
She continued to perform at Covent Garden, but also added places like St. Petersburg, Paris, York, to a list of venues. The turn of the century brought mixed feelings. Her husband, Charles Frederick Armstrong, moved to the United States with their son and finally divorced Nellie while he was in Texas in 1900. She continued to perform at Covent Gardens and was a frequent visiting performer at the Metropolitan Opera in New York. But the early part of the 20th century brought new opportunities. In 1904, Nellie decided to return to Australia on a concert tour that included New Zealand. She was a huge hit and earned a lot more than she was expecting to. Elated by the success at home, she continued to return to Australia many times for performances. When Nellie Melba returned to Australia in 1909, she toured the country, covering over 16,000 kilometres, including many remote towns in the tour. She also bought a 60-acre dairy farm and cottage in Coldstream, a small town near Melbourne, that same year. By 1912, she built a home on the property and named it Coombe Cottage, the same name as the house that she had rented near Covent Garden. She then set up a music school in Richmond, later merging it into the Melbourne Conservatorium. When World War I broke out, Nellie found herself in Australia and threw herself into fundraising for the war effort. She donated generously to charities, either by singing with

0: on payment at fundraising events or donating money directly. She raised over £100,000, and in recognition of her efforts, she was created Dame Commander of the Order of the British Empire in 1918. Over the next several years, she alternated between performances at the Royal Opera House and performances in Melbourne and Sydney, where she attracted over 70,000 people at one concert. In June 1920, she made history when she participated in a pioneering radio broadcast from Marconi's New Street Works Factory in Chelmsford, England. She was then the first internationally known artist to participate in a radio broadcast of that nature. As she moved into the mid-1920s, Nellie Melba began to give a series of farewell performances across Australia. In fact, she gave such an endless stream of farewell performances that she became the centre of a common Australian expression, more farewells than Dame Nellie Melba. In 1929, she returned to Europe for the last time and went on a visit to Egypt. While she was in Egypt, she fell sick with a fever, which lingered on indefinitely. On the 10th of June 1930, she gave her last performance in London before returning to Australia. She died in Australia in St. Vincent's Hospital in Sydney in 1931 of septicemia. She was given a grand funeral at Scots Church in Melbourne, which had been built by her father and where she had sung in the choir as a young girl. The funeral motorcade was over a kilometre long, and her obituary made the front page headlines in leading newspapers across the globe. Nellie Melba was buried in Lilydale, and her headstone bears the farewell words of Mimi, one of the characters she played in the opera La Bohème. The caption reads, "Addio senza rancor," farewell without bitterness. Among the many accomplishments Nellie Melba was known for, one of her most significant was the time and energy she invested in the careers of younger singers. She was determined to foster the next generation of young vocalists and worked hard to make it happen. Melba was especially focused on nurturing and cultivating the vocal talents of young women. She shared her musical scores with them, brought them on tour with her, and opened opportunities for them to share the stage with her. She was a regular fixture at the Conservatorium in Melbourne for many years, teaching and looking for a new Melba. When Melba died, she provided for the Conservatorium with a generous bequest in her will. The donation and a 15-year association with the Conservatorium prompted the board to change the name of the Conservatorium to the Melba Memorial Conservatorium of Music. However, after about a century of being in existence, the Conservatorium closed its doors in 2008. The Conservatorium was later converted into the Melba Opera Trust. The goal of the new organisation is to invest in up-and-coming vocal talent and to help them to reach their goals of becoming professional opera performers. Nellie Melba left behind an enduring legacy as a performer and an opera star. But perhaps her most enduring legacy is found in the Melba Opera Trust. It is telling that in the final years of her life, she spent a great deal of time investing in others and providing for future mentorship. The idea of mentorship is a recurring theme in the Bible. The Bible uses the word discipleship, but the principles are similar. Jesus invested a great deal of time in the lives of 12 men, and they in turn went on to establish the Christian church, one of the most transformational movements in history. The Bible provides some interesting pointers on how to successfully invest our time and energy in the lives of others. In fact, Jesus spent a lot of his time nurturing and empowering his disciples for the work that God had for them. Let's take a bit of time to look at two encounters that Jesus had with different people he met during his travels and explore how he deliberately took the time and effort to invest in their lives for the better. The first story is that of Zacchaeus. Now, Zacchaeus was a tax collector based in Jericho. He was a Jew, but he worked for the Roman government, collecting taxes from both regular citizens and merchants who passed through the busy city on their way to various points in Judea. Now, Zacchaeus, like many other tax collectors of his time, had a penchant for being a thief. He would hike up the taxes and then pocket a cut for himself. It didn't matter if it was a poor widow struggling to get by or a loaded merchant passing through with money to burn. Zacchaeus determined to make a cut off them all. And then one day, he heard the news that Jesus was coming to Jericho. Zacchaeus had most likely heard of Jesus and his ministry. Quick snippets of conversation in the marketplace or at the tax booth while merchants idled and chatted. He probably knew Jesus was a healer and miracle worker and had most likely heard snippets of his public sermons. Zacchaeus was curious about Jesus. What was he like? Did he live up to his reputation? The Bible tells us that Zacchaeus was a short man and couldn't see over the shoulders of the crowds who pressed around Jesus. But determined to catch a glimpse of the famous rabbi, Zacchaeus raced to a sycamore tree that lined the single dusty road through the city. Scrambling up the tree, he perched in a branch and watched Jesus slowly make his way towards where he was seated. What Zacchaeus' impression of Jesus was as he watched him walk past, we'll never know. But we do know one thing. Jesus noticed the tax collector, and Jesus didn't pass him by. Stopping beneath the tree, Jesus called out to Zacchaeus by name and invited himself over for dinner. Zacchaeus was stunned. How did Jesus know his name? And more importantly, why did Jesus want to have dinner with him? Well, Zacchaeus wasn't the most popular man in Jericho. In fact, he was probably despised by most people. They knew he was a liar and a cheat. No one wanted to have anything to do with tax collectors or publicans. The Bible tells us that they were considered outcasts. But Jesus makes a point to stop beneath the tree that this social outcast was perched in and to deliberately ask for a dinner invitation. Why? Because Jesus is in the business of investing in people who seem to be lost causes. He looked at Zacchaeus and saw him not as he was, a cheat and a liar, but rather as the person he could become, a man who could make a difference in the lives of others. Jesus saw his potential and spent some time with Zacchaeus, and that time with Jesus proved to be a turning point in Zacchaeus' life. In fact, he changed so dramatically that he gave back 4 times the money he had stolen to everyone he had cheated. Meeting Jesus, spending time with Jesus, transformed Zacchaeus' life. Jesus is in the business of changing lives. If you feel like you're stuck in a never-ending cycle of lost hope and failed dreams, Jesus can give you a second chance. He sees your potential. He can help you to get unstuck and turn your life around. Why not consider giving him a chance in your life? Another example of Jesus investing in the lives of others is found in the story of Simon Peter. Jesus called Peter to be one of his disciples through an extraordinary set of circumstances. Peter and his friends had been out fishing all night. When they got to shore, They were empty-handed and discouraged and hadn't caught a thing. Jesus met them on the beach and asked to borrow Peter's boat so he could use it as a platform to preach to the crowd who had gathered to hear him on the beach. Peter was only too happy to oblige. When Jesus finished, he asked Peter to launch his boat out into the deep and to let down his nets for a draught of fish. Peter was skeptical. He was used to fishing at night when the waters of the Sea of Galilee were quiet and undisturbed. Nighttime was the best time for fishing. And he'd just spent all night out on the sea and caught no fish. But Peter chose to take a chance on Jesus and told him that he would comply. Peter's exact words were, "Master, we have toiled all night and caught nothing. Nevertheless, at your word, I will let down the net." When they let down their nets, they were immediately filled with fish. In fact, they had such a massive catch that it almost broke the net. Seeing Jesus provide for his needs in this way proved to be a turning point in Peter's life. Immediately after this incident, he left everything behind and chose to follow Jesus. Peter's story is interesting because it shows how Jesus cared about his physical needs as well as his spiritual ones. Peter had toiled all night but caught nothing. Jesus was willing to provide for the lack of Peter's needs. The only thing Peter needed to do was trust Jesus enough to step out in faith and act on his word. This is probably the key lesson to be learned in this story. Making a choice to take a chance on Jesus, especially when things are at their lowest. Peter learned through this experience that he could trust Jesus to keep his word. Later, when Jesus was arrested and crucified, Peter's faith wavered. He denied knowing Jesus out of fear and shame. But Jesus still proved to be a good friend to Peter. He really cared about him. After his resurrection, Jesus sent a special message to Peter. The angels who were at the tomb when the women came back to check on Jesus' body said, "Go tell his disciples and Peter that he is going before you into Galilee." Jesus wanted Peter to know that even though he had denied him and had been ashamed of him, Jesus hadn't given up on their friendship. Jesus was still his friend. Peter's story teaches us two important lessons about Jesus. First, Jesus sees our needs and is more than willing to supply our needs if we are willing to take him at his word. In Philippians chapter 4 and verse 19, Paul writes this, "And my God shall supply all your need according to his riches in glory by Christ Jesus." Secondly, Jesus is a constant friend. He is always faithful, even when we aren't. Peter learned this by experience. Even though he denied Jesus, Jesus never denied Peter. He was a faithful friend who was willing to forgive Peter and restore their relationship. Now, during her lifetime, Nellie Melba spent a lot of time investing in the welfare of others. Through her charity work during World War I, through her work at the Conservatorium of Melbourne, and her personal support of young vocalists. Her story reminds us of the importance of investing ourselves in others. But even more powerful than Melba's example is the example of Jesus. Jesus made the ultimate investment in each of us when he chose to leave heaven and die for us on the cross. John chapter 15 and verse 13 says, "Greater love has no one than this, than to lay down one's life for his friends." Jesus' sacrifice on the cross on our behalf was the ultimate sacrifice of love. Jesus believes in investing in people. The Bible is full of encounters that individuals had with him. The common thread that runs through each of these stories is that no one that encountered Jesus ever walked away the same. There is something powerful and transformational about a genuine experience with Jesus. Something you need to experience yourself to really know more about. If you're looking for a change in your life, if you're looking for a genuine friend you can count on no matter what, then I'd like to recommend the free gift we have for all our incredible journey viewers today. It's the Bible. I invite you to pick up a Bible and read the story of Jesus' life. In its pages, you'll find a friend and a savior you can count on for the rest of your life. So make the most of this wonderful opportunity to have your very own Bible. I guarantee there are no costs or obligations whatsoever. So contact us now for your free copy of the Bible.
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0: Dear Heavenly Father, we thank you that you love us and care for us, see potential in us, and are willing to invest time in us. We want to open our hearts to you and invite you into our lives so that we can experience your love and reach our full potential. Please grant us the inner peace and happiness that comes from knowing you. In Jesus' name we pray. Amen.
2: Where are all the human fossils? This is Ken Ham, author, speaker, and blogger on the Bible's reliability and authority. Yesterday I said no pre-flood human fossils have been found. Why is that? Well, fossilization is a rare event. It takes unique conditions, like those during the global flood. But humans are very mobile, fleeing to higher ground and clinging to debris. So many humans probably wouldn't have drowned until the later stages of the flood, making it less likely they'd be buried. Could we someday find a pre-flood human fossil? Well, of course. Most of the fossil record hasn't been explored anyway. But do we need to find one? No. We know the flood happened and all humans not on the ark perished because we have an eyewitness account in God's word.
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4: Welcome to Your Bible and You. 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I'm Dwight Lanehoff.
5: And I'm Edgar Alquinta.
4: And we'd like to thank you for joining us today. If you have your Bibles ready, we can begin our study. Let's begin with prayer. Pastor Edgar?
5: Dear Heavenly Father, we come to you today to ask for your blessing and guidance as we study your word. And Lord, we ask that you will just use this word to bless us and to allow us to come closer to you. We pray all this in Jesus' name. Amen.
4: We're in the Gospel of Matthew, as you may remember, and we have heard the words of Jesus extensively as he's trying to prepare his disciples for what they're going to be facing and what he's expecting them to do. That was the chapter 10, and we began the first three verses, Edgar, of chapter 11, where Jesus, really, the subject is going to be about the kingdom of God, of which he talked so much. But something has happened. John the Baptist, friends, whom you remember, come out of the desert and was making such a stir as he preached for repentance to the people outside of Jerusalem, and they came down to the River Jordan, and many of them were baptized. And then Jesus himself came to be baptized. And John had pointed to Jesus and said, "There's the Lamb of God." And evidence of Christ's acceptance. Some heard a voice of God at that time. But John had been very outspoken against the leadership supported by Rome. And they had been living somewhat of an immoral life, and he had spoken out against it and was thrown into prison. And now he is there. And it says in verse 2 of Matthew 11 that when John heard in prison what Jesus was doing, he sent his disciples to ask him, "Are you the one who was to come, or should we expect someone else?" Edgar, all I can imagine is that being in prison, falsely accused, knowing that he was probably going to be executed, that he was depressed, and he doubts came in. The devil was trying to discourage John the Baptist. And so now he wonders, is Jesus really the Messiah that I said he was, that Jesus seems to be claiming to be? And we're going to see how Jesus is going to respond to this very specific question, are you really the one? And that begins in verse 4 of Matthew chapter 11.
5: Yes, Jesus replies then, "Go and see. The blind receive sight, the lame walk, those who have leprosy are cured, the deaf hear, the dead are raised, and the good news is preached to the poor. Blessed is the man who does not fall away on account of me."
4: From all of the gospel stories, wherever it mentions John the Baptist, it's clear that John may have been part of those followers of Jesus who still believed that the Messiah was to be one who would free the country from Roman domination. And maybe the kingdom was much more realistic than perhaps Jesus had been talking about. And so when Jesus doesn't give an answer, he just doesn't give words. He said, "Go back and tell what you've seen." And then, of course, this is neat, what he says here, what is described. Of all these things that Jesus did, and he's really saying to John the Baptist, I believe, this is what the Messiah should be doing, healing, helping, teaching.
5: As a matter of fact, you know, he was fulfilling the prophecy about him in Isaiah, you know, and you know, the prophecy that said that he was going to come to set the captives free and, you know, and bring healing and all that. And so Jesus is saying, look, this is me. I mean, I'm doing what I'm supposed to be doing. Have faith.
4: Yeah. And shift your ideas, you know. And so I have to believe that when they did go back to John and visited him in prison, that John understood and realized, yes, this is what the Messiah would be. Now, in the same, Jesus has just said, you know, look at all that's happening. And then he turns from these questioners, these disciples of John, in verse 7, and he continues to talk about John.
5: Yes, let's pick up the story here in verse 7. As John's disciples were leaving, Jesus began to speak to the crowd about John. "What did you go out into the desert to see? A reed swayed by the wind? If not, what did you go out to see? A man dressed in fine clothes? No. Those who wear the fine clothes are in the king's palaces. Then what did you go out to see? A prophet? Yes. I tell you, and more than a prophet, this is the one about whom it is written, 'I will send my messenger ahead of you, who will prepare your way before you.'"
4: All right, and Jesus is going to tell us even more. But he's saying, look, you know, this John, he was something special. And you knew who he was because that's who he was. You went and saw him out there. And when he is quoting here from the Old Testament, from Malachi, he's saying, yes, John was more. He was to prepare people for the Messiah. And in a very kind of subtle way, Jesus was saying, He was preparing the way for me.
5: Yes.
4: And I am the Messiah. Well, he goes on to say in verse 11.
5: Yes, I tell you the truth.

0: Among those born of woman, there has not risen anyone greater than John the Baptist. Yet he who is least in the kingdom of heaven is greater than he. From the days of John the Baptist until now, the kingdom of heaven has been forcefully advancing, and forceful men laid hold of it. For all the prophets and the law prophesied until John. And if you are willing to accept it, he is the Elijah who was to come. He who has ears, let him hear.
1: Now, a lot of people have looked at this in different ways. But Jesus is talking about the kingdom here. John was not, as some people were willing to believe, he wasn't the resurrected Elijah. In fact, we have been told in the Old Testament that Elijah was taken to heaven without seeing death. But it seems as if John the Baptist had taken on Elijah's prophetic role, very boldly confronting sin, pointing people to God. As you go back to the Old Testament and read about Elijah, you'll see that, yeah, John was really paralleling here. And so he is saying, look at how special he is. Now, he then is taking this personal situation and this prophetic situation. He's talking to a crowd of people, Edgar, and he wants to direct their whole thinking in a new way. And so he begins to speak to them in many ways, just like John the Baptist did, very direct and very pointedly, starting there in verse 16.
0: Yes, let's continue with Jesus' words here. To what can I compare this generation? They are like children sitting in the marketplaces and calling out to others. We played the flute for you, and you did not dance. We sang and danced, and you did not mourn. For John came neither eating nor drinking, and they say he was a demon. The Son of Man came eating and drinking, and they say, well, here's the glutton and a drunkard, a friend of tax collectors and sinners. But wisdom is proved right by her actions.
1: So, he is closer and closer to pointing out his role here, and he is pointing out that the fickleness of some of his critics, some even probably of those who were listening to him, and saying, you know, this, we have been, John and I have been connecting with people somewhat in the same way, and you accuse us of different things, one who didn't, one who does interact in certain social ways. And so he's pointing out the inconsistencies that are happening there, and the fact that it doesn't matter with some people what you do, they will find ways to condemn it, and especially in religious context, it seems.
0: Yes.
1: Always finding a way to condemn those who are really stirring up people's hearts. They feel condemned themselves, and so they lash out. This can't be from God because of this, that, and the other. And so we find then that Jesus begins to point out some of the problems that he sees amongst the people and in the country in which he was ministering.
0: Yeah, we kept pick up the story again here in verse 20. Then Jesus began to denounce the cities in which most of his miracles have been performed because they did not repent. Woe to you, Chorazin! Woe to you, Bethsaida! If the miracles that were performed in you had been performed in Tyre and Sidon, they would have repented long ago in sackcloth and ashes. But I tell you, it will be more bearable for Tyre and Sidon on the day of judgment than for you. And you, Capernaum, will you be lifted up to the skies? No, you will go down to the depths. If the miracles that were performed in you had been performed in Sodom, it would have been remained to this day. But I tell you that it will be more bearable for Sodom on the day of judgment than for you.
1: All right, let's give you a little background, folks, a little geography lesson here, too. Tyre, Sidon, Sodom. These were ancient cities. They had a long standing reputation for being very wicked. They're mentioned in the book of Genesis and Ezekiel. And each one the Bible tells us, was destroyed by God for its evilness.

0: that these modern, in Jesus' day, cities, these ancient cities would have been impressed, would have seen, and would have repented. Because Bethsaida and Chorazin and Capernaum saw Jesus and they didn't believe, he says, they're going to suffer even greater punishment than the wicked cities who didn't see Jesus. And so in some way, he's pointing out that some people have greater advantage and they're not taking advantage of it. And so they have no excuse on Judgment Day if they do not repent and believe. Now, this isn't just a negative warning. It tells us something about the character of God. God, I'm going to use a phrase here that I hope you understand. He plays the game. Hmm. In other words, God is not arbitrary. He doesn't say, okay, I'm going to save these people. Oh, no, I'm not going to save these people. But he gives them opportunity to hear, to learn. When we read in the Bible about the judgment day, or it talks about the judgment is set, the books are opened, it gives us an illustration that God is saying, I can look at your life. I know what you have done or haven't done, good and bad, the opportunities you've taken or rejected. He is not arbitrary. There are reasons that he makes the choices. He investigates it so that no one can say God was being unfair. But of course, unfortunately, people are always saying God is unfair. They do it to this very day. When there's some kind of natural disaster or there's some disaster that we bring on each other, people end up blaming God, don't they?
1: That's true.
0: And so we have over and over again in the words of Jesus, in the words of the prophet Daniel and John when he's describing last day events, the message that is getting across is God has been more than fair. He knows. In fact, the good news, the scripture says, is that in that day of judgment, he'll take into account that this person was born there. He'll take into account that in times of ignorance, he can overlook their wickedness if they didn't know any better. And so we have a fair, just, and caring God. And this is what Jesus is saying also. Okay, look at verse 25.
2: At that time, Jesus said, I praise you, Father, Lord of heaven and earth, because you have hidden these things from the wise and learned and revealed them to little children. Yes, Father, for this was your good pleasure. All things have been committed to me by my Father. No one knows the Son except the Father, and no one knows the Father except the Son, and those to whom the Son chooses to reveal him. Come to me, all you who are weary and burdened, and I will give you rest. Take my yoke upon you and learn from me, for I am gentle and humble in heart, and you will find rest for your souls. For my yoke is easy, and my burden is light.
0: Well, let's put this into context. Verse 25 there, Jesus is mentioning two kinds of people in his prayer. The wise. Well, he really means who are arrogant in their own knowledge. My father, Edgar, would say, there are those who can see the grass grow and hear a flea cough. They just are so impressed with themselves. And then he contrasts that with those whom he calls little children. They are humbly open to receive the truth of God's word. And so, friends, what one thing we need to ask ourselves, are we wise in our own eyes, or do we seek truth in Scripture in a childlike faith, realizing that only God holds all the answers? You know, this whole business of knowledge, communication, and union between God the Father and God the Son, it's the core of their relationships here. And how fortunate we are that Jesus has clearly revealed to us God. You notice the last couple verses there in chapter 11, verses 28 through 30. It uses this agricultural term, a yoke. You know, it's that heavy wooden harness that fits over an ox or an oxen, and it's attached to a piece of equipment that these animals can pull. That's all they had back then. Well, he's saying a person can be carrying a heavy burden of sin or excessive demands of religious leader, as was talked about in the book of Acts, oppression and persecution, whatever that yoke is, people can get weary in the church of God. And what Jesus is saying, look, you can be free from all these burdens. The rest, I think, that Jesus promises.

0: that's here is love, it's healing, it's peace with God. It's not the end of labor. A relationship with God changes meaningless, wearisome things into things that we want to participate in, that are productive in a relationship with God. So your faith, your searching the Scripture, should be a burden to you. It should be bring you joy and encouragement. You have to look for it. Never forget. The Scripture uses the term gospel. That means good news. If you're not seeing good news in the stories about Jesus, if you're not seeing good news in the pictures we have of the role of God in the last days, you're not reading it right. You're not getting the message, I think, that God really wants to share with us. He came to bring joy, not and to peace, not to bring us fear.
1: Yes, that is true. And you know, the word give you rest is mentioned twice in this just small passage.
0: Mm-hmm.
1: You know, and I believe that as Jesus, you know, sees through the ages into the future, he can see us, you know, in our own days, with such a need for peace and rest in our own hearts. You know, there's restlessness in our own lives that only he can really take and give us his peace, which is what we need.
0: And freedom from that.
1: Mm-hmm.
0: Also, in the book of Hebrews, in the New Testament, the author, that there was a necessity for the children of Israel, when they came into the promised land, to get a real rest. Now, this wasn't a rest. It was a rest from trying to work out their own salvation. God wanted to give them that. And we can see that the people of Jesus' day, and can I suggest even of our day, friends, we can somehow make religion and faith such a burdensome thing that we are not receiving the joy, the rest, and the peace that God wants us to have. Starting in chapter 12, we actually have Jesus acting out and confronting a situation that was becoming a burden of faith or a burden of religious practice to the people, and he was trying to bring them back to a better perspective. Let's look at that in chapter 12 of Matthew.
1: Chapter 12, verse 1. At that time, Jesus went through the grain fields on the Sabbath. His disciples were hungry and began to pick some heads of grain and eat them. When the Pharisees saw this, they said to him, "Look, your disciples are doing what is unlawful on the Sabbath."
0: All right. Now, in the Scripture, there's the Sabbath commandment, is the fourth commandment given there at Mount Sinai. In the story of creation in Genesis, it talks about God resting on the seventh-day Sabbath. But what was happening is the Pharisees had established at least 39 categories of actions that were actually forbidden on the Sabbath. And they based these on their own interpretations of God's law, on the customs they had developed. And so, while the Scripture talked about not working physically but resting, you wouldn't go out and harvest your crops, you need a rest, a weekly rest in from your labors. They had carried this to an extreme where, while harvesting was one of the forbidden actions, by simply picking up wheat and rubbing it in their hands, they said, no, that's the same as harvesting. Well, they were missing the point. And the disciples were technically harvesting in their viewpoint, according to the religious leaders. Now, Jesus and the disciples were picking grain because they were hungry, not because they wanted to harvest grain for profit. They weren't working on the Sabbath. The Pharisees, however, could not, in fact, they didn't want to see beyond the law's technicalities. They were missing the spirit of the law of God. They had no room for compassion, and they were determined to accuse Jesus of wrongdoing, and that's exactly what they were doing here. And Jesus now wanted to bring the blessings and the rest, both emotionally, spiritually, and physically, of the Sabbath, which is why God gave it. He wanted to bring thoughts and lives of the people, and he starts that there in verse 4.
1: Yeah, and you know, Jesus wanted to also let them be aware that they were condemning these disciples not on the actual law that was God's given, but on their own
0: customs.
1: And so he answers this very well here in verse 3.
0: Okay.
1: He answered, "Haven't you read what David did when..."

0: he and his companions were hungry. He entered the house of God, and he and his companions ate the consecrated bread, which was not lawful for them to do, but only for the priest. Or haven't you read in the law that on the Sabbath the priest in the temple desecrate the day and yet are innocent? I tell you that one greater than the temple is here. If you had known what these words mean, I desire mercy, not sacrifice, you would not have condemned the innocent, for the Son of Man is the Lord of the Sabbath.
1: And we're going to see next time how that Jesus, in another situation, in fact, I think Jesus had several healings, miracles that he did on the Sabbath, and I think he did them on purpose to confront people so that they would come to terms with what God really meant. Jesus wasn't trying to eliminate the Sabbath. He wasn't trying to say that the law of God about the Sabbath was done away with. He was trying to bring them back to a perspective of what God had given them as a blessing of the Sabbath would be. By the way, if you are not keeping the Sabbath, if you are not resting spiritually and worshiping God, you're missing so much. If it's just another day of the week in which you can play golf and go out and mow the lawn and go shopping, I mean, you are missing so much, as the folks here went the opposite way and were forced into some kind of immobility. We can't do anything. For fear, you can't take a piece of hair hair off your coat because that might be lifting a burden, you see. So there's a ditch on either side of the road here of fanaticism, of missing the point, the blessing which the Lord wants to give us. We're going to talk more about this next time, but I'm glad you enjoyed studying the scripture with us today. Edgar and I certainly would like to hear your comments, your prayer requests. You can send them. You can write to us. Your Bible, Post Office Box 33082, Knoxville, Tennessee 37930. Some of you have never written a letter in years, so you can email us. yourbible@radiodwight.com. But until we meet again at the same time, I'm Dwight Lainhoff, reminding you that we don't live by bread alone, but by every word that proceeds from the mouth of God.

0: Hi, I'm Dan Seaborn from Winning at Home, and this is today's Family Moment. I was listening to pilots of aircrafts talk about different things that had happened to them in their day-to-day life, and on one particular occasion, one pilot wrote,
1: on a flight where he had hammered the aircraft into the runway pretty hard, the airline had a policy which required him as the first officer to stand at the door while the passengers were exiting and smile and saying, you know, thank you for flying XYZ airline. You know, if you've flown, they do that quite often. He said that in the light of his bad landing, he had a hard time looking at the faces of the different people who were getting off the plane. And finally, everyone was off except for this one little old lady walking down the aisle with a cane. And she looked at him and said, Sonny, do you mind if I ask you a question? He said, well, no, ma'am. Well, what is it? She said, did we land or were we shot down? Oh, I laughed so hard when I read that because I thought, I can just see this little old lady trying to get her luggage out and trying to get through the aisle with this cane thinking, I'm going to hammer this kid up here flying this plane. Sometimes in life, especially in my family life, it feels like I hammer the plane down pretty hard. It's not always a smooth landing at my house. And I need to be reminded that it's God who's flying the plane, called family. Called my family.
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2: And a certain ruler asked him, saying, good master, what shall I do to inherit eternal life? And Jesus said unto him, why callest thou me good? None is good save one, that is God. Thou knowest the commandments. Do not commit adultery, do not kill, do not steal, do not bear false witness. Honor thy father and thy mother. And he said, all these have I kept from my youth up. Now when Jesus heard these things, he said unto him, yet lackest thou one thing. Sell all that thou hast, and distribute unto the poor, and thou shalt have treasure in heaven. And come follow me. And when he heard this, he was very sorrowful, for he was very rich. And when Jesus saw that he was very sorrowful, he said, how hardly shall they that have riches enter into the kingdom of God? And it came to pass that as he was praying in a certain place, when he ceased, one of his disciples said unto him,
3: Lord, teach us to pray, as John also taught his disciples.
2: And he said unto them, when ye pray, say, our Father which art in heaven, hallowed be thy name. Thy kingdom come, thy will be done, as in heaven so in earth. Give us day by day our daily bread, and forgive us our sins. For we also forgive everyone that is indebted to us. And lead us not into temptation, but deliver us from evil.
4: Rejoice in the Lord alway, and again I say, rejoice.
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6: 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Thunderstorms today with a high near 89 and lows around 74. Thunderstorms tomorrow with a high of 85 and lows around 73. For your Tuesday, thunderstorms with a high near 86 and lows around 72. And for Wednesday, mostly cloudy with a high near 89 and lows around 72. That's your evening weather on Columbia Christian Talk Radio.
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9: Mark chapter 1. Mark chapter 1 is a very fascinating story of Jesus when he was in Galilee after having spent a year and a half in Judea with minimal results. He moves to Galilee and multitudes come. They swarm to Jesus. He's healing people. He's teaching multitudes, thousands at a time. He's casting out demons. That day, he is teaching in the synagogue, and a man is demon-possessed, comes to the front. He casts out that demon, and then he keeps teaching to this great multitude. They go from the synagogue to Peter's house, and his mother-in-law is sick. He heals her, and then as soon as sunset is there, the entire city, the Bible says, the entire city brings all their sick. So he's healing people until who knows what time. This is in the spring, so sunset in the spring is maybe 6:30. Jesus may have been healing people until way past midnight. Now, after that busy day, what would you say to your spouse? Don't wake me up tomorrow, you know, let me sleep in. But not Jesus. You find that Jesus instead cannot be found in the morning. Before sunrise, the disciples go out there because people are already gathering. They can't get enough of Jesus. But they can't find him. And the Bible says in Mark chapter 1, verse 35, "Now in the morning, having risen a long while before daylight, he went out and departed to a solitary place, and there he prayed." That was the habit of Jesus every single day, to get new, fresh directions from his Father every day. And that gives us a formula. In the morning, a quiet place, focusing on God through the study of the Word and prayer. That is what we need to do for our daily experience. Now, that's our daily time with God. What about our weekly time with God? Hebrews 4:4, written 30 years after Jesus was on this earth. This is a New Testament statement. "For he has spoken in a certain place of the seventh day in this way. And God rested on the seventh day from all his works." That's a reference to what? To the commandment, right? To the commandment, Exodus 20. "There remains," verse 9 says, "there remains therefore a rest for the people of God." There remains, does it say there is abolished there? No, it doesn't, right? It says, "There remains therefore a rest for the people of God." For the Jews? No, for the people of God, Jew or Gentile, right? "For he who has entered his rest has himself also ceased from his works as God did from his. Let us therefore be diligent to enter that rest, lest anyone fall according to the same example of disobedience." What was he talking about? Obviously, he was talking about the fourth commandment. He was talking about the Sabbath, the seventh day Sabbath, which is holy to the Lord. And that is our sacred time during the week. God rested on the seventh day. He also blessed the seventh day, and he sanctified it. The Sabbath rest is a memorial of his creation and of the Creator. And I keep bringing that back simply because so many sincere, good, honest Christians have not known this. And God said, remember, it is time to remember that which we have forgotten. Mark 2:27 says, "The Sabbath was made for man, but not man for the Sabbath." And he instructed that in the people of Israel. And that's why when the people of Israel were gathering food every day, God rained that manna from heaven, and every morning they had to gather that. But on Friday, the day before Sabbath, they were to gather two portions for 2 days. And a miracle took place every time the manna fell, but a second miracle took place every Friday, because the next morning, that manna was fresh as opposed to being spoiled. Why? Because God wanted to say, "God, I want you to treat this day totally different. Differently than everything else. Everything that you do during the week, I want you to do differently this day. I want you to honor me in this day. I want you to separate this." That's what sanctify means. Separate this day from all the others. Remember the Sabbath day to keep it holy. In 6 days the Lord made the heavens and the earth, the sea and all that is in them, and rested the seventh day. Therefore the Lord blessed the Sabbath day and hallowed it, or sanctified it. In Ezekiel was a prophet of in the time of Babylon, when the people of Israel had apostatized already and they had gone after other gods, so they were taken to Babylon. God had a prophet in Babylon to help them, to remind them again. In Ezekiel 20:20 we read, "Hallow my Sabbaths, and they will be a sign between me and you, that you may know that I am the Lord your God." That is the purpose of the Sabbath, to honor God with all our hearts. To 6 days, God says, 6 days you have to do everything else. On this one, look to me in a very special way. That is what the followers of Jesus Christ will do. Isaiah 66 says, "For the new as the new heavens and the new earth which I will make shall remain before me, says the Lord, so shall your descendants and your name remain. It shall come to pass that from a new moon to another, and from one Sabbath to another, all flesh shall come to worship before me, says the Lord." So can you imagine? Thousands and thousands and thousands of the redeemed. I believe that God has created beings all over the universe, all of them, all of the angels, everyone coming to worship and honor God on the Sabbath day. That is perennial. That will be always this way. That's the use of our time. What about the use of our talents? What about the use of our talents? Revelation 14:7 says, "Fear God, give glory to Him." What does that mean? To give glory to God. 1 Corinthians 10:31 says, "Therefore, whether you eat or drink or whatever you do, do all to the glory of God." So our activity, our choices, our priorities are to be in such a way that they honor God. They reflect what God is doing. Take your Bibles and open them to Matthew chapter 25. Let's read the parable of the talents, which is interesting because in English the word talent means gift, ability, but in the Bible the word talent also meant a sum of money that was a currency. It was called a talent. It was a bag of money. It was a weight, actually. And you read that parable from verses 14 to 29. This is page 1286 in your study Bible. And you find that Jesus tells the story of an owner who gives a bag, a talent, actually gives five of them to one person and says, "Work this money and see if you invest it, how much you're going to give back to me." Then he gives to the second one two talents and see what he would do. And then to another one talent and see what you will do. Comes back a year later and checks on his money. Now this is important. This is not the servant's money. These are not the servant's talents. These are the owner's talents, right? That they're supposed to work for him. And when they return, the first two return, and they come back. The one that had five comes back with ten. The one that had two comes back with four. And he says to them, "Well done, good and faithful servant. You have been faithful over a few things. I will make you ruler over many things." That's the way God works. The more talents we have, the more we exercise our talents, let me put it that way, the more we exercise our talents, whether it is our education, our abilities, our time, etc., our connections, the more we exercise our talents, the more God gives us more opportunities to exercise them. So whenever somebody says, "Well, I'm not very talented, I can't preach, I can't sing, I can't teach, I can't do..." There is something you can do for God's glory. And if you do that something for God's glory, then God will give you the opportunity to do even more, to expand your influence in that respect. And then he said to them, "Enter into the joy of your Lord." Now what is that? The joy of the Lord. In Luke 15 we find that there is more joy in heaven for one person who repents than 99 that need no repentance. The joy of the Lord is an expression in Jesus' conversation that means the joy of bringing people to God. Bringing people to God. That is the joy of the Lord. And you will enter into that joy the more you put to work your talents, whatever God has given you, on behalf of the Lord Jesus Christ. That's why he said to those disciples, most of whom were fishermen, I will make you fishers of men. That's what he said. In other words, you know how to fish. I'm telling you, I'm gonna put you to work in the real work, that is to bring people to me, to spread that net and bring people to me. That is the joy of the Lord. Now, how about the body of Christ? In 1 Corinthians, we're told about how the body of Christ, the talents of the people of God are to be used. Turn in your Bibles to 1 Corinthians chapter 12. Let's look at that briefly. Verse 12, for instance, this is page 1507 in your study Bible. As the body is one and has many members, but all the members of that one body being many are one body, so also is Christ. For by one Spirit we were all baptized into one body, whether Jews or Greeks, slaves or free, etc., etc. In verse 14, for in fact the body is not one member, but many. Right? If the foot should say, because I am not a hand, I'm not of the body, it is a word, not part of the body. And if the ear should say, because I'm not an eye, I'm not of the body, is it therefore not of the body? If the whole body were an eye, where would the hearing be? If the whole were hearing, where would the smelling? But now, verse 18, very important, now God has set the members, each one of them, in the body just as he pleased. So don't worry about seemingly less talents than somebody else in the church, in the body of Christ, may have. God has put you there with that group of talents and abilities for you to shine right there in the spot. There's something for you to do for his glory there. And the body is many members. It's not one super talented person. It is many persons yielding to God in giving of their time in talents to the Lord Jesus for him to use. Now, what about the remnant's use of treasure? The remnant's use of treasure. Well, the Bible makes this very clear. Psalm 24, verse 1 says, the earth is the Lord in all its fullness, the world and those who dwell therein. So how much belongs to God? Everything. The whole world, everybody who lives in it. That means I belong to him and you belong to him too. And if we belong to him, the things that we possess belong to him too, right? Yeah, that is exactly right. In fact, I find this text really typical of God humor. This is what I call divine humor. Psalm 50 verse 10. For every beast of the forest is mine, and the cattle on 1,000 hills. If I were hungry, God says, I would not tell you, for the world is mine in all its fullness. In other words, if I'm hungry, I take anything I want because it's mine. I wouldn't have to beg. I wouldn't have to ask anybody. It all belongs to me. Now, that is a very important premise to begin with. That means that what I have, this suit I'm wearing tonight, this voice I'm using tonight, this health that I have tonight, the car I drive, the home I own, all of it belongs to God. My family belongs to God. If I start from that premise, I am a thankful individual, because that means all of this I'm borrowing. I'm borrowing the suit, I'm borrowing the car, I'm borrowing the house, I'm borrowing my family. God gives them to me he puts me in charge of overseeing that which belongs to him. Psalm 33 verse 6 says, by the word of the Lord the heavens were made, and all that host of them by the breath of his mouth, for he spoke and it was done, he commanded it, stood fast. God's ability to make something out of nothing is absolute. The theologians call it ex nihilo, out of nothing. He can create with his word. He can make things out of nothing. So that means that a house that I have, you know, for most Americans, their home, if they own that home, is probably the most valuable thing that they have. And sometimes you put some money into remodeling that home or adding to it and so forth. And you really treasure that. You make that home your own and you say, this is just like I like it now. But the truth of the matter is that that can go up in smoke, can it? It can go up in smoke in a jiffy. Just overnight, it can, and there's nothing you can do about it. All of the things we have are not permanent. They're not secure. Luke 12 tells the story. Jesus tells the parable of a man who was making a lot of money. He had good seasons. He was making a lot of, you know, crops, and he was storing them in his barn and just being a good time. And he said to himself, I will say to my soul, soul, you have made many goods laid up for many years. Take your ease, eat, drink, and be merry. In other words, he's talking to himself. Let's party. I got so much money, I could live on this for several lifetimes. And the Bible says, next verse, but God said to him, fool, this very night your soul will be required of you. Then those will, whose will those things be which you have provided? All that can go up in smoke. We can't take anything with us. We cannot, this doesn't belong to us. We are in stewardship. We are stewards of what God has. Of what we have. And it behooves us to realize that, because then we can administer that better. Here's what happens. If I have the notion that this car is mine and doesn't belong to God, that this vehicle is mine, eventually God may actually let me experience what that would be like. And what that means is that maybe that car will break down a lot. I have a collision. All kinds of things may happen. Whereas if it is his, he may allow that car to go. I have known people who are very faithful who have little rickety things, and they're living forever. Is God sustaining that? You know, this is what he has provided for them. Deuteronomy chapter 8 verse 18 says, and you shall remember the Lord your God, for it is he who gives you power to get wealth. In other words, if I didn't have the energy I do, that I didn't have the opportunities I do, then it wouldn't happen. God is making that possible. So to remember that God supplies all our needs, he established what we call tithe paying. And from the earliest times in the Bible, you see that in the case of Jacob, in the case of Abraham, in the book of Genesis, how people paid tithe. Take, for instance, Jacob. Jacob was a man who deceived his brother. And because he deceived his brother regarding the inheritance, this brother, when he found out, he wanted to kill him. Not nice. And so his mother says, you better get out of here. So he runs away with just the clothes on his back. Jacob, the guy who comes from a family of wealthy patriarch like Isaac, I mean wealthy, he is running with just the clothes on his back. And at the end of that day of running, he's exhausted. He puts his head on a pillow and he goes to sleep. And as he sleeps, God gives him a dream of angels going up and down the stairway right next to him, from heaven to him. And he senses that God is still with him in spite of the fact that he had cheated his brother, in spite of the fact that he really messed things up. And now he has nothing left. God would still be here. And so in the morning, when he gets up, he makes a promise to God. Of all you give me, I will surely give a tenth to you. In other words, I have nothing now, but I'm counting on you to supply my need. And I make a pledge. I will give you a tenth of everything you give me. Sure enough, 20 years later, Jacob is a rich man, goes back to his father's homeland as a rich man. Because God kept his side of the bargain. In the case of Abraham, the same thing preceded, you know, his grandfather. Abraham gave tithe to Melchizedek, the high priest, as well as the king. Blessed be Abraham of God Most High, possessor of heaven and earth. And blessed be God Most High, who has delivered your enemies into your hand. And he gave him a tithe of all. That is, when Abraham chased after five kings, he took their spoil. All of a sudden, he was rich already. He was a lot richer. But he gave a percentage of that to the man of God as being faithful with the whole principle of tithe. Tithe means a tenth. And that's the, God actually limits you to give him only 10%. He actually limits you. He says tenth. I mean, it's very, very clear. One tenth of your income. Proverbs 3:9 tells us that. Honor the Lord with your possessions and with the first fruits of your increase. That's agrarian language. So whenever you have increase from where you are, the extra, then 10% of that. Today, if you get a check, it would be 10% of your check. So that is the tithe. But that is not all. Because God, in his great wisdom, has given us a chance to go beyond that tithe and go that in what we call offerings. This is what Jesus says, Luke 6:38. Give, I like this. Give and it shall be given unto you, good measure, pressed down, shaken together, and running over. Now let's visualize this. It's like somebody giving you grain in this container. Good measure. In other words, it's not no cheating the scales. Good measure. Press down, so you push it down so you can fit more grain on it, right? Press down and then shaken together so every little hole is filled with the grain and then running over. That's God's desire. That's His promise. He says, you're going to be faithful. I'm going to really give it back to you. That is what He says. Leviticus 27 says that tithe is holy to the Lord. There are a few things that are holy in the Bible. A tithe is one of them. Tithe is dedicated specifically for the preaching of the gospel. The preaching of the gospel. My salary, it comes from an institution. I teach for a university. But my salary, because I'm a gospel worker, I teach the Bible and I preach the Bible, comes from tithe. Comes from tithe. Offerings, however, is the other equation of it. Offerings are given according to the blessing we receive. Offering is, that's when we can really get creative and excited. A lot of Christians that I know give tithe faithfully for years, and then they give $5 every once in a while for their offering. That is a misunderstanding of what offering is about. Offering is according to how much you're being blessed. And so if I give it, if God $5 every once in a while, I'm saying, God, you really, really, really are stingy with me. That's what I'm saying. I'm saying, you know, it's worth only $5. Well, $5 is the price of a magazine. Can you believe that? So, this is when I can get creative and I can really give Him because I said, God, you really are good to me. I want to give back to you so much more than just the minimum. And that is why Deuteronomy says, 16, verse 17, every man shall give as he is able. This is the principle right here. According to the blessing of the Lord your God, which He has given you. So it's tithe and offerings. Look at Malachi 3:8. Shocking statement. Will a man rob God? Not even steal from God, but rob God, like in your face, holding you up. You know, will a man rob God? Yet you have robbed me. You say, in what have we robbed you? And God answers, in tithes and offerings. So when we give a good, faithful tithe, we're just returning something to God. It's only 10%. But if we don't give offerings, we're still robbing God. Because we are saying, we're keeping to us a blessing. We're saying, you're not blessing. You're not blessing at all. But obviously God is blessing. And so we're holding that back. He says in Malachi 3 verse 10, bring all the tithe into the storehouse, a central distributing location to be a blessing to others, that there may be food in my house. And try me now in this, says the Lord host, if I will not open for you the windows of heaven. You remember that story about the shake it together and press down? Now He's talking about opening the windows of heaven. And pour out for you such a blessing that there will not be room enough to receive it. Whoa! That is His promise. Here are some notable tithe payers in American history. We recognize their names. Colgate, Rockefeller Jr., Henry Hines, J.C. Penney, you know, John Wanamaker, James Craft, Milton Hershey, and others. A lot of these men were faithful Christians. They don't only gave 10%. They actually gave more like 80 and 90% of their income. Modern day Bill Gates, and Bill and Melinda Gates today in many ways. Well, don't you think that God is going to keep giving to those people because they give away? Absolutely. He says, I have found a venue where I can bless many other people, then I'm going to pour that there so that they can distribute that as well. Verse 11 finally says, I will rebuke the devourer for your sake, so that he will not destroy the fruit of your ground. Again, in an agrarian society, that was very important. Any pestilence, any plague, you don't want that because then your crops die. I will rebuke that devourer. Nor shall the wine fail to bear fruit for you in the field, says the Lord of hosts. So that's His promise. He says, you're faithful in tithe and offerings. I will protect you. I will keep you. Your car will not break down as often. Your insurance will not go up as often. You will not have the collisions you used to have. All kinds of things. It's going to save you money. It's amazing what God can do when He is in your business. Here's the breakdown of the two concepts in the Bible. Tithe is based on percentage, only 10%. Offering is based on proportion, how much, you know, what proportion you want to give back. So you don't have to keep it to 10%. You can do 20%, you can do 5%, however you feel you are blessed. Whereas tithe is based on the increase, a very specific mathematical formula. The tithe is for the gospel worker, whereas the offerings are for gospel work, for mission, and for church work to bless other people. The question is, who will be first in my life? Who will be first in my life? Is it my things, my possessions, because I think I own them? Matthew 6:33 says, seek first the kingdom of God and His righteousness, and all these things shall be, what? Added unto you. And He's been talking, if you read that chapter, He's been talking about shelter and food and everything you need. He says, I provide that to the birds of the field. I provide it to the flowers. How much more valuable are you than they? He said, I will provide for you. So what Jesus is saying is, give and it shall be given unto you. That's base, that's simple. Give and it shall be given unto you. Psalm 37 verse 25 says, I have been young and now I am old, yet I have not seen the righteous forsaken, nor his seed begging bread. I have seen the faithfulness of God time and time again. Philippians 4:19, my God shall supply all your needs according to His riches in glory by Christ Jesus. I know that some of you are thinking, if I keep the Sabbath, I might have to leave my job. If I leave my job, I don't have that source of income. And who knows what kind of a job I'm going to get. Maybe it's going to be less income than before. Leave those questions to God. I just want to encourage you to trust what He says. Take Him to task. Take Him to task. You can read it back to Him, actually, to pray. And you say, look, you say that. It's right here. Philippians 4:19. That would not be sacrilege. That would not be preposterous. That is an act of faith. This is what you say, Lord, because of that, I am going to trust You. I am going to quit my job. I'm going to ask permission. If they don't give it to me, I'm going to quit my job. I said, I have now been enlightened. He says, well, you didn't need that day off before. Yes, but I wasn't totally surrendered to what the Bible taught before either. And now I am. So I am going to be faithful to God. And you see how God will provide. It's all a matter of trust. Everything about Jesus is a matter of whether we trust His word or not. Give, and it shall be given unto you. Let me close with this story. In Washington State, Mr. Weiss Miller had a potato farm. There's a number of potato farms out there in Washington, Idaho, and all those places in the Northwest. And he was a faithful tithe payer and a faithful Sabbath keeper. It was a Friday afternoon when he was strolling about. He was waiting for sundown. He had gotten everything ready. He was prepared several hours before sundown. And he was taking a walk. He decided to go and see some of his crops, take a walk. But to his horror, he finds that all the plants are full of these bugs, these weevils that are. He recognizes them and says, these critters are going to eat my entire crops in a matter of hours. All of them, millions of them. So what would you normally do? Normally, you would immediately try to get those pesticides or call for help and really get busy to take care of that. But that's not what he did. He went back to his room. He went back and looked at his tithe receipts and whether he had been faithful to God in what he said. Then he opened it to Malachi 3. He read Malachi 3 and he said, Lord, you said you will rebuke the devourer because I have been faithful to you. And I don't want to worry about this on Sabbath because it's your day. So I'm checking out. You take care of my crops. This is your field. This is your land. So if you want these crops to die and me have nothing, it's up to you. It all belongs to you. And so he checked out so he wouldn't worry about it as much. Came back early on Sunday morning to see, you know, what was left, if anything. To his astonishment, he finds that all the plants were nice and healthy and all the bugs were dead. They were dead. And so he walks and he finds them there. And then he's astonished. He's moved to tears about that. And then he says, God, I wish you would tell me how you did this. How did you do this? And it, no sooner was the expression out of his mouth that he looks down at his boots and he finds that he's next to a plant that this ugly looking thing burrows its way out of the ground, goes up the stem. Oh, by the way, there were two who were still alive right there. The only two he had found alive on the leaf. So this critter goes up the stem, chooses the right leaf, goes to the two that are alive, stings one, stings the other one, it goes right back down to the earth. That's a true story. God will be faithful. God will do it. Give, and it shall be given to you. Give of your time. Give of your talent. Give of your treasure. It all belongs to Him anyway. But when you do that out of your heart, God is delighted and He takes over your life and your affairs. That is what a Christian lives like.
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11: The end of the world. What do you think about when you hear that phrase, the end of the world? Do you think of some wild-eyed, long-bearded, crazy-looking man on a street corner holding up a large sign and shouting out, "The end is near, the end is near"? That's what most people think. But I want to tell you, the Bible is not a foolish book. It was written by highly intelligent writers who were not idiots. It is also a very credible book, which has a history that has been confirmed over and over again by archaeology. The Bible is also the world's best-selling book, with total sales reaching far beyond the popular Harry Potter series. The Bible claims, and I believe this with all my heart, to be written under inspiration from the Holy Spirit. So what does God's book actually say? Is there really such an idea, the end of the world, or is this just a crazy far-out idea that you would expect from some lunatic standing on a street corner? Well, let's find out. In Matthew chapter 13, Jesus told quite a few parables. He told stories to his disciples, trying to teach them many different things, spiritual truths. One particular parable was about a farmer, a field, and a harvest. In verse 39, and I'm quoting, Jesus said, "The harvest is the end of the world." So there Jesus himself used that phrase. He said, "The harvest is the end of the world." In verse 40, he said, "So shall it be in the end of this world." So there's twice in Matthew 13. Whatever it means, at least we know Jesus said it, not some crazy guy on a street corner. In Matthew 24, we have this phrase referred to a number of times. Let's just take a look and keep on going. In verse 3, we find Jesus meeting with his disciples on the Mount of Olives. The Bible says, "His disciples came to him privately, and they asked him, and they said, 'Tell us, when shall these things be, and what shall be the sign of your coming and of the end of the world?'" So here the disciples, they believed that there would be an end, and they were curious. They wanted to know. So they asked the Lord about it. And then in response, Jesus about different kinds of signs, different things that would be happening on planet Earth. And then especially in verse 6, he said, "You shall hear of wars and rumors of wars, but see that you are not troubled, for all these things must come to pass, but the end is not yet." So Christ said things would be happening, signs would be taking place, but that's not quite the end of the world yet. In verse 13, he said, "He that shall endure to the end, the same shall be saved." And then in verse 14, this is very clear, Christ himself said, "This gospel of the kingdom shall be preached in all the world as a witness to all the nations, and then shall the end come." So there we have four times in the book of Matthew chapter 24. The disciples believed it. They asked about it in verse 3. Jesus referred to it in verse 6, in verse 13, and then in verse 14. In Matthew 28, we find another reference to the end of the world. This chapter is about, it's the last chapter of the book of Matthew, and it's talking about Jesus after his resurrection. He appeared to his disciples. He gave them a great commission to go to all the world to preach the gospel. And then in verse 18, Jesus came and spoke to them saying, quote, "All power is given to me in heaven and in earth. Go ye therefore and teach all nations, baptizing them in the name of the Father and of the Son and of the Holy Ghost, teaching them to observe all things whatsoever I have commanded you. And lo," and here's the catch, Jesus said, "lo, I am with you always, even to the end of the world." So there we have it again. Christ is very, very clear. He promised he would be with his people down throughout history, all the way until the very end of the world. So we see in Matthew chapter 13, verse 39 and 40, Jesus talked about the end of the world. Matthew 24, verse 3, the disciples asked about the end of the world. In verse 6, Jesus said, "It's coming, but not yet." In verse 13, he said, "Endure to the end." In verse 14, he said, "The gospel will be preached to all the world, and then the end will come." And then in chapter 28, we find clearly in verse 20, Christ promised that he would be with us all the way until this point, this tremendous pivotal point called the end of the world. So it's clear that this idea is a biblical idea. It's not just some crazy, far-out, wild idea that you might only expect from some lunatic on a street corner. It's just as clear from Jesus as a bolt of lightning flashing across a dark sky in the midst of a storm. It's very, very visible. Now, it's easy to discover this in the Bible, that there will be an end of the world, but it's a lot more difficult to answer some other questions about what's going to happen before the end, at the end, or after the end. To tell you the truth, there are just about as many ideas on this topic as there are different kinds of food in the buffet line at the Sizzler. If you go to any Christian bookstore and just browse around in the Bible prophecy section, you will see what I mean. You'll find lots of books that talk about things like the rapture, the 7 years of tribulation, the Antichrist, the mark of the beast, and the 1,000 years, these hot and controversial topics.

But as you browse from book to book, it doesn't take a genius to realize that not every author sees eye to eye on these subjects. In fact, it can be downright confusing to read one thing and then something else. What I hope to do in this program is definitely not to confuse you, but rather to orient you, to help you to understand more clearly the different views that are out there so you can see the big picture. Imagine you're in school and you're now attending a class called Overview of Prophetic Opinions 101. And what we're going to do is basically lay the groundwork for future programs where we will go more deeply from the Bible into these issues. So let me just summarize for you what's out there as we survey the landscape. First of all, there's what has been called the pre-tribulation view. And this idea basically teaches that Jesus is going to come silently at some point in the near future and take his people to heaven before Earth's last 7-year period of tribulation. This silent return idea is called the rapture. And again, this viewpoint is called the pre-trib view, or pre-tribulation, because it basically says that Jesus will come and remove us before the trouble starts. So that's the pre-trib view. Then there's the mid-trib view, which says that Jesus will come, obviously, in the middle of the tribulation, not at the beginning. And then there's the post-trib view that teaches that Jesus will not come silently at all, but only visibly at the end of the 7 years. And then there's a variation of post-trib, at least 7-year post-trib, and there's a lot of people that believe this, that Jesus is coming at the end, but there really is no 7-year period of tribulation at all. They don't believe that this idea is truly biblical. Now, in addition to pre-trib, mid-trib, and the two post-trib views, there's an even larger issue, and that has to do with the different schools of prophetic interpretation. Let me go through them briefly. It's very enlightening and important to understand these different viewpoints, that they are out there and that we have to choose which one is really biblical. One of them is called, the first one is the preterist view. Preterist coming from the word or the prefix pre, referring to things that happen in the past. Those who are preterists generally believe that most, if not all, of the major prophecies described in Daniel and Revelation, that they have already happened. They're history. They're behind us. They believe that these were fulfilled during the time of Jesus, especially in and around 70 AD when Jerusalem was destroyed by the Romans. For most preterists, generally speaking, the end really means the end of the Jewish world, the Jewish end, not a literal end of this planet. So that's preterist. Then there's the futurist school, and this is very different, and there's actually a lot more futurists than there are preterists. The futurist school basically says that almost all of the prophecies of the Bible, of Daniel and Revelation, are still in the future from this point where we are right now, and they will all mainly kick in after the rapture, during the 7 years of tribulation. Generally speaking, those who are futurist believe that from Revelation 4, verse 1, to the rest of the book, that is all future. Revelation 4, verse 1 talks about John receiving a vision and being taken up to heaven in this vision. And they would apply that to the rapture, and they would say that's when the church is taken up. And so everything beyond chapter 4, that's all in the future after the rapture. So that's a futurist. And then there's another school called historicist. It's not preterist and it's not futurist. And this used to be the major school of the Protestant reformers in the 1500s and 1600s. This view teaches that some of the prophecies of the Bible were fulfilled during the time of Jesus and around 70 AD when Jerusalem was destroyed. So some of it is in the past. Then there are other prophecies that have been fulfilled down throughout the history of the church, historically. So that's where you get the word historicist. And then they also believe that there are other prophecies that are being fulfilled right now in front of our eyes. And then there are yet final prophecies in the book of Revelation and Daniel, prophecies about the mark of the beast and the 1,000 years and Armageddon. And these are yet to be fulfilled in the future. So we have preterist, futurist, and historicist. Oh yes, there's one more. And that is often called the idealist school. And this view basically believes that the book of Revelation is not really a prophecy fulfillment type of a book at all. It doesn't have prophecies that are to be literally understood and fulfilled, but more of a, the book is more of an allegorical description of the

0: The purpose of this program is to examine all of these issues, current Bible prophecy issues, from the Word of God. I hope it will be simple. I hope things will make sense. And ultimately, I want this program to be centered in Jesus Christ. Let me just tell you a little bit about myself. I'm Jewish. I grew up in Southern California in the Hollywood Hills. As a teenager, I went off the deep end in a life of drugs and alcohol and wild living. When I was 20 years old, praise God, He rescued me, just like He rescued the two Christian women, missionaries, in Afghanistan during the early stages of America's war on terrorism. When I was 20 years old, I discovered for the first time in my life the infinite love of Christ. Through His Spirit, I was led to turn away from my sins, a wild life. I came to believe in the Lord as my Savior. I've experienced His wonderful power in my life. And for the last 22 years, I've been studying prophecy. I believe with all my heart that the Bible is God's book. I believe that one word from God is more important than 10,000 words from men. And especially, I have come to love prophecy. I've written a number of fast-selling books. I've held prophecy seminars in Russia, Canada, New Zealand, Pakistan. Glad I'm not in Pakistan now. And in South Africa and across the country. I've been interviewed on the radio a number of times, and now I'm thankful that God has opened a door for me to start my own radio program, and you are listening, and I'm glad you're out there, and I hope that you'll stay with me from week to week as we continue on. The title of this whole program, End Time Insights, is based on Daniel chapter 12, verse 4, where the scripture says, "Daniel, shut up the words and seal the book even till the time of the end." And then it says, "Knowledge will increase in the time of the end." And I believe that knowledge does not just apply to the knowledge of science and technology that we can see increasing all around us, but mainly it has to do with the knowledge of God's book, the Bible. And if as you listen to this program week by week, and as you open your Bible and check out the things that I'm going to say and that we're going to examine, if knowledge increases in your mind, then I believe that prophecy can be fulfilled through this program. The scripture says, in the time of the end, knowledge will increase. And I hope that this program will reveal end time insights about preterism, futurism, historicism, idealism, about pre-trib, mid-trib, post-trib, as we get into all these issues. And ultimately, again, my main goal is to lift up Jesus Christ so you can find Him as a personal Savior who can give you hope, power, forgiveness, and peace in our troubled world.
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2: Today's Staying Vertical segment comes from the devotional book, Color My World with Love. It was written by artist Dick Stenbakken and is entitled, Fire, Fire. Artist takes her theme text from Deuteronomy, chapter 4, verse 9, New International Version. Only be careful and watch yourselves closely so that you do not forget the things your eyes have seen or let them fade from your heart as long as you live. Artist writes, Screech! Piercing, screaming sounds of fire, fire, knifed through the darkness of the night. I jerked straight up and glanced at the clock. 3:27. I walked into the living room. No smoke, no flickering flames, but the alarm sounded again and the robotic voice repeated, fire, fire. My husband Dick got up too, checking each area and room. He couldn't find fire either. No need for an alarm. But it was a great relief when the alarm quit screaming and the night became quiet once again. This false

0: alarm was not the first occurrence. Further, it seemed like it always occurred in the middle of the night. We were almost used to it. So we returned to bed. But before I slept again, I thought about what had just happened. I remembered the old story of the little shepherd boy who yelled, "Wolf, wolf," too many times. In fact, he did it so many times that when a wolf did come, he yelled, "Wolf, wolf," once again. But no one came to rescue him or his sheep. So now I thought, what if this had been a real fire? We had rather casually gotten up and walked through the house instead of grabbing what we could and running safely out of the house. Which led to my next scary thought. What if so many bad, awful, terrible things keep happening in our world, and they do, that we get used to them? What if we turn over and go back to sleep and don't even realize that these warnings are for real, that our world is in great danger, and the fire, fire alarm is real and it's time to get out? Just as we installed fire alarms throughout our home, God's Word gives warnings as to what is to come. In Job 33, verses 15 through 17, Elihu tells Job that in dreams or visions of the night, even in a deep sleep, God may speak to people and terrify them with warnings to keep them from doing wrong. His word certainly warns us away from wrongdoing and danger. What if we get so hardened to terrible things around us that we don't recognize and react when the real thing happens? That will be more than tragic, because it won't just be the loss of a house or even a life, but a loss of eternal life. Jesus warned in Luke 21, verse 34, "Be on guard, so that your hearts are not weighed down with dissipation and drunkenness and the worries of this life, and that day does not catch you unexpectedly." That concludes artist Dick Stenbakken's devotional entitled Fire, Fire. And this is Carolyn Sutton for Staying Vertical.
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Now we continue reading from the Bible at Psalm 107, verse 23. Those who go down to the sea in ships, business on great waters, they have seen the works of the Lord, and his wonders raised up a stormy wind, which lifted up the waves of the sea. They rose up to the heavens, they went down to the depths, their soul melted away in their misery. They reeled and staggered like a drunken man, and were at their wits' end. Then they cried to the Lord in their trouble, and he brought them out of their distresses. He caused the storm to be still, so that the waves of the sea were hushed. Then they were glad because they were quiet, so he guided them to their desired haven. Let them give thanks to the Lord for his loving kindness and for his wonders to the sons of men. Let them extol him also in the congregation of the people and praise him at the seat of the elders.

0: Verse 33. He changes rivers into a wilderness, and springs of water into a thirsty ground, a fruitful land into a salt waste, because of the wickedness of those who dwell in it. He changes a wilderness into a pool of water, and a dry land into springs of water. And there he makes the hungry to dwell, so that they may establish an inhabited city, and sow fields, and plant vineyards, and gather a fruitful harvest. Also he blesses them, and they multiply greatly, and he does not let their cattle decrease. When they are diminished and bowed down through oppression, misery, and sorrow, he pours contempt upon princes and makes them wander in a pathless waste. But he sets the needy securely on high away from affliction and makes his families like a flock. The upright see it and are glad, but all unrighteousness shuts its mouth. Who is wise? Let him give heed to these things, and consider the loving kindnesses of the Lord. This reading from the Psalms in the Bible is brought to you by The Word, which is brought to you by you. This is a listener-supported ministry. Our address, Post Office Box 444, Paradise, California, 95969.
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2: In Proverbs chapter 1, verse 7, the Bible says that fools despise wisdom and instruction. I remember many years ago, before I became a Christian, I was down in Palm Springs, Southern California, on a Saturday night, having a high time with my buddies. And as we were walking down the main highway 111, we saw a pickup truck rolling down the street in the midst of all these cars. And there was a man in the back of the pickup with a loudspeaker, and he was witnessing for God. And in my youthful foolishness, I looked at that man, and I didn't think he would hear me, but I yelled out. I said, "Hey, you, I'm an atheist. I'm an atheist." Well, that man did hear me, and he leveled his loudspeaker right at my head. And then he said with a booming voice, he said, you are a fool. He said, "One of these days, on the day of judgment, you'll find out that you are on the wrong side." I tell you, those words boomed into my soul, and God used them as part of the process to help me to become a Christian. I was deeply impressed that I don't want to be a fool, and I want to be ready for the day of judgment. Proverbs chapter 1, verse 7, the Bible says, "Fools despise wisdom and instruction." God doesn't want us to be foolish. He doesn't want you to be a fool. He doesn't want us to mock the Bible. He doesn't want us to make fun of Jesus. He doesn't want us to laugh at Bible truth. He wants us to humbly accept what God says, to accept His counsel, and to become wise followers of Jesus Christ. Proverbs 1, verse 7 says, "Fools despise wisdom and instruction." So don't be a fool. Be wise in these last days so you can stand in the day of judgment as a follower of Jesus Christ. You have just heard His voice today.
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4: I will lift up mine eyes unto the hills, from whence cometh my help. My help cometh from the Lord, which made heaven and earth. He will not suffer thy foot to be moved. He that keepeth thee will not slumber. Behold, he that keepeth Israel shall neither slumber nor sleep. The Lord is thy keeper. The Lord is thy shade upon thy right hand. The sun shall not smite thee by day, nor the moon by night. The Lord shall preserve thee from all evil. He shall preserve thy soul. The Lord shall preserve thy going out and thy coming in from this time forth and even forevermore.
3: Psalm 128.
5: Blessed is everyone that feareth the Lord, that walketh in his ways. For thou shalt eat the labor of thine hands. Happy shalt thou be, and it shall be well with thee. Thy wife shall be as a fruitful vine by the sides of thine house, thy children like olive plants round about thy table. Behold, that thus shall the man be blessed that feareth the Lord. The Lord shall bless thee out of Zion, and thou shalt see the good of Jerusalem all the days of thy life. Yea, thou shalt see thy children's children, and peace upon Israel.
6: Yea, though I walk through the valley of the shadow of death, I will fear no evil, for thou art with me. Thy rod and thy staff, they comfort me.
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8: William Shakespeare wrote, "Grief fills the room of my absent child, lies in his bed, walks up and down with me, puts on his pretty looks, repeats his words." 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My mother was one such person. It's impossible to describe how much she loved my dad, to whom she was absolutely devoted for 43 years. When he died suddenly one Sunday afternoon, her world fell off its axis. Grief for a lost family member is good and necessary, but it would be well to remember the words of the psalmist David, who wrote, "Weeping may endure for a night, but joy comes in the morning." Is it time to let the sun shine in your heart again?
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10: Now a look at your evening weather on Columbia Christian Talk Radio. Thunderstorms today with a high near 89 and lows around 74. Thunderstorms tomorrow with a high of 85 and lows around 73. For your Tuesday, thunderstorms with a high near 86 and lows around 72. And for Wednesday, mostly cloudy with a high near 89 and lows around 72. That's your evening weather on Columbia Christian Talk Radio.
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13: For millennia, people from different countries, cultures, and backgrounds have found direction and encouragement in the inspired pages of the Bible. 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Amazing revelations await you in God's holy word, the Bible.
14: This morning's message is entitled, "The Body, Bride, and Brood." I was just trying to be a little clever by at least having three B's in the title. And so the last one may not make a lot of sense, but we'll get there and I'll try to explain that to you. Now, today, for some people, nothing is more important than probably finding out what the stock market is doing. Today, for others, there's nothing more important than knowing whether their team is going to make it to the Super Bowl or not, or finding out who will take home the Oscars, or being assured that we're going to be protected from terrorism, or discovering what talent the final season of American Idol is going to produce. Nothing more important. If we would ask God, what's the most important thing to him, what do you think he would say? What do you think he would say? Jesus, the Son of God, summarized his mission on planet Earth in a couple of ways, and they reveal what's the most important thing to God. In Luke

Chapter 19 and verse 10, Jesus said, I came to seek and to save that which was or is lost. And then over in John chapter 17 and verse 14, Jesus said, I have glorified you on the earth, talking about his Father. I have finished the work that you have given me to do. And so Jesus came to redeem mankind by revealing, one of the big things that he did was reveal the character of his Father to mankind. So when Jesus finally ascended to heaven, to his Father, he gave the church, his church, the same mission that he had, making disciples and showing forth the praises of him, God, who called us out of darkness and into his marvelous light. Do you think God is keenly interested in his church today? Certainly. This foundation of the church is Christ and his teachings. And Jesus said that nothing, not even the devil himself, can overcome his church if they stay connected and faithful to Jesus Christ. And even though this church has gone and endured a lot, even during the Dark Ages, they went into hiding during the great papal supremacy of the Dark Ages, his remnant, his last day church, whose message would bring a full and final restoration of gospel truth, would emerge to carry the everlasting gospel to the ends of the earth, to prepare people to meet Jesus when he returns. The message that would prepare the way of Jesus Christ and prepare people for his return is the three angels' messages found in Revelation chapter 14, verses 6 through 12. We understand that the task is momentous. There's no doubt about that. How can a relatively small number of believers who have come together from all over the world, out of the world, out of Babylon or spiritual confusion, accomplish such a momentous task? Can there be anything more important to God than seeing his work completed? Can there be anything more important for God's church today? But the question is, how is it possible? How is it possible? Now, interestingly, this morning, metaphors are going to help us a lot out here today. A metaphor. What is a metaphor? A metaphor is an expression that is used simply to denote something, not from a literal meaning, but a similar or figurative meaning. It is using a symbol in place of reality to help us better understand reality. We use metaphors and symbolism or symbols in English every single day. A great example would be, perhaps, I ran around town looking for a pair of shoes. Now, did we really run around town looking for a pair of shoes with our own two feet? Did we literally run around? No, we didn't. It was an expression, a figure of speech to suggest that we spent a lot of energy and a lot of time trying to find, we were busy trying to find that pair of shoes or whatever it was we were looking for, you see. Another metaphor that we use is when I saw him or her or whatever, I froze in my tracks. Now, does that mean that we literally turned into a pillar of ice at that particular time? No, it doesn't mean that at all, does it? It doesn't mean that at all. It just simply means that you were paralyzed at that particular moment. Maybe you were paralyzed with fear at that particular time. The use of a metaphor is simply used to illustrate a point. And something that can be used as a tool to get us to really think about something and perhaps help us see something from a different perspective. When the Bible writers use various metaphors to describe the church, the intent is to illuminate our understanding of its nature, its purpose, and its function, to help us understand the conditions by which God will fulfill his promise of a finished work. These metaphors are helping us to understand the function, the purpose, the nature of his church, and how the work can be finished. Within these metaphors, we are able to get a clearer picture of how God desires his church to operate, his expectations for his church, and the grace that he wants to provide to help us meet those expectations. And what are those expectations again? What is the church's mission? Making disciples and showing forth the praises of him who called us out of darkness into his marvelous light, you see. So, what metaphors does God use to help us understand how the church is to operate in order to fulfill its life mission, the reason for its existence? And of course, the three that we're going to look at here this morning, we have more next week, are listed in the title of the sermon. First of all, we start with a body, not necessarily yours.
and thankfully not mine, but the human body in general. Now, there's a lot that we can learn from this metaphor, as you're going to see here this morning. First, we're going to look at the Bible's introduction of the metaphor in the New Testament. Go with me to Ephesians chapter 2 and verse 16. We're going to take a look at several verses together on each of these metaphors, so you'll see that I'm just not making these things up, but we get a biblical foundation for our understanding and for our message here this morning. Ephesians chapter 2 and verse 16. Notice this very, very powerful. This is a power-packed verse. There's a lot to talk about here, but I just want to focus on one thing here. Notice what it says in verse 16. Ephesians chapter 2, verse 16, and that he might, talking about God, that he might reconcile them. Now, the them that he's referring to in the previous verses is Jew and Gentile, those who've come to Christ, those who've come to Christ, the new man, Jew and Gentile, that he might reconcile them both to God in one what, friends? In one body, through the cross, thereby putting to death the enmity. And so God, through the cross reconciles all believers to God in one body. Now, go over with me to 1 Corinthians chapter 12 and verse 13. 1 Corinthians 12, and when you get there, you probably, if you've got a little bookmark or even your finger or something, just keep your finger there in 1 Corinthians 12, because we are going to come back to these verses in a short bit. Because here in 1 Corinthians chapter 12, Paul outlines and shows clearly the function of the body is related to the function of the church. And we'll talk a little bit more about that in a little bit. 1 Corinthians chapter 12 and verse 13. The Bible says, for by one Spirit we were all baptized into what? One body, whether Jew or Greeks, whether slaves or free, and have all been made to drink into one Spirit. So through the Holy Spirit, the Holy Spirit converts the believer's heart. And through baptism we are joined to what? One body. One body. Okay, go with me to Ephesians chapter 1. Going back to Ephesians now. Ephesians chapter 1. And we look at verses 22 and 23. We're just establishing a biblical precedent here with regard to the Bible writer's use of a metaphor to describe the mission of God's church and how we can accomplish that great and holy mission. Ephesians chapter 1, verses 22 and 23. And notice the definition of the body is given. And he, talking of Christ, put all things under his feet and gave him, Jesus, to be what? Head over all things, the church, which is his body. So what we're talking here about is the body of Christ. And when the Bible writer refers to the body or the body of believers, it's referring to the body of Christ or the church. Or the church, you see. The church is nothing less than Christ's body. The body is the organism through which he imparts his fullness and his qualities. Now go over with me to Ephesians chapter 5 and verse 30. Ephesians chapter 5 and verse 30. Notice again the use of the metaphor body to describe the church. Ephesians chapter 5 and verse 30. The Bible says, for we are members of his body, of his flesh and of his bones. We're going to come back to that in a little bit, because these verses are power-packed, very, very informative and rich with regard to our relationship to Christ. But we are members of the body, so each one of us are members. When a person joins the church, they become a member. That's why we refer to each of us as members. We're members of the church, members of the body. And the reason we're called members is for a very specific purpose. And then go with me to Colossians now, chapter 1, verse 18. We'll look at one more verse to substantiate that the church is the body. Colossians chapter 1 and verse 18. Notice what the Apostle Paul writes. He says, and he, speaking of Jesus, is the head of the body, the church, who is the beginning, the firstborn from the dead, that in all things he may have the preeminence. So the body of Christ is the church. And who's the head of the church? Jesus Christ is the head of the church. The head or the mind, the brain, provides the planning, the ruling, and deciding power to the body, and making all the actions of the body completely and continuously dependent upon the mind, you see. Can't do much without a brain.
Brain dictates what goes on around the body, and in the body of Christ, the church, Jesus Christ is the head. He's the one that dictates, so to speak, if I can use that word metaphorically, symbolically, dictates to the church his will, you see, and his will is expressed through the members of his body, the church. So, the question is, why does the Bible use body as a metaphor to describe his church? You know, the body is an amazing piece of work. It truly is. When it functions right, it can accomplish a lot of important functions, a lot of important things. Someone put together some statistics of an average weight body, adult, and to look at what it would accomplish in a 24-hour period. I want to share some of these things with you here. Do you know how many times a heart beats in a given day? About 103,000 times. 103,689 to be specific when we're dealing with an adult of an average weight body. That's what it accomplishes in a 24-hour period. The blood travels 12,000 miles in a 24-hour period. That's four times the distance from coast to coast here in the United States in a 24-hour period. 23,040 times we breathe, and you didn't even think about it, did you? It's an amazing thing. We inhaled about 7 to 8 liters of air. Imagine if air weighed something. Well, air does have weight, doesn't it? But not an incredible amount of weight. 7 to 8 liters of air is inhaled. How much food does the average person eat? About 3 to 4 pounds of food, right? And then 2.9 quarts of liquid that we drink, if we're good. And then we each lose weight in a 24-hour period. At least we should. About seven-eighths of a pound is lost in waste. And then the average person speaks about 4,800 words. And we know some speak less and we know some speak more. 750 muscles are moved in a 24-hour period. Your nails grow about 0.0046 inches in a given day. And someone say, man, my nails grow a whole lot faster than that. And maybe that's the case. Your hair grows 0.01714 of an inch in a 24-hour period. And then you and I work and use 7 million brain cells each 24-hour period. The body's an amazing thing and accomplishes quite a lot, you see. The fact of the matter is when the various parts of the body fulfill its duty, fulfill its part, the whole body benefits, doesn't it? Surely. No, not one part, not one body part is insignificant, not one body part is unimportant. And in 1 Corinthians chapter 12, the different body parts or members is used to represent the various members of the church with their varying gifts that God's bestowed. That each gift, each person is valuable and important. Let's go back to 1 Corinthians chapter 12. When each body part functions at its optimal capacity, does it help the whole body? Surely it does. There's no doubt about that. Notice these words. 1 Corinthians chapter 12, verses 1-4. And we're going to read several verses together. Just join me and just keep up with me here. 1 Corinthians chapter 12 and verse 1. Now concerning spiritual gifts, brethren, I don't want you to be ignorant. Now is it important that we understand our spiritual gifts? Surely. Paul says, listen, I don't want you to be ignorant regarding that. Jump down with me to verse 4. We'll read verses 4 through 7. Now there are diversities of gifts, but the same Spirit. There are differences of ministries, but the same Lord. And there are diversities of activities, but it is the same God who works all in all. Verse 7, but the manifestation of the Spirit is given to each for the what, friends? The profit of the whole. So God has given his church, equipped each member with spiritual gifts for the benefit of the whole. You see, look with me to verse 31. But earnestly, he says as he closes off this chapter, but earnestly desire the best gifts. And then he goes in and talks about a more excellent way with regard to love. And we'll talk about that in just a little bit. But he says, earnestly desire the best gifts. So God doesn't want us to be ignorant regarding our spiritual gifts. He wants us to earnestly desire the best gifts. He wants us to employ our gifts for the benefit of the whole body. So the question is, why a body? Why does God use the metaphor of body to describe his church? Simply this, it's a call to know and implement our spiritual gifts. There's two things we're going to look at, but this is the first one, to know and implement our spiritual gifts. What happens if the ear doesn't know what it's supposed to do?
Now, my wife might think that my ear, one of my ears, doesn't work the way it's supposed to sometimes when she's trying to get my attention. But what happens if the ear isn't doing what it's supposed to do? What happens if your leg doesn't cooperate? There are members of the body of Christ. We are all members of the body of Christ. And some members in the body of Christ don't know what their role is within the body. They don't know. They're members, but they're not sure what they're supposed to be doing. And as a result, according to Scripture, who suffers? The body. The entire body. Now, this isn't a moment to cast blame or guilt or anything like that on anybody and make a person feel bad per se. But it's okay if we feel a little bit bad, if it's going to motivate us in the right direction. But if a person's not implementing and performing and giving their gifts, contributing their gifts to the function of the body, the whole body suffers. The whole body suffers. Now, Paul, he addresses that concern here in 1 Corinthians chapter 12, but he shows that the problem may not just have to do with the fact that some people don't know their spiritual gifts, but they also aren't employing their gifts. They know the gift, but they're not employing it, either because of feelings of insignificance or feelings of inadequacy or feelings of jealousy. Look with me at verses 12 and on. Notice what he says. He says, "For as the body is one and has many members, but all the members of that one body, being many, are one body, so also is Christ. For by one Spirit we are all baptized into one body, whether Jew or Greek, whether slaves or free, and have all been made to drink in the same Spirit." Verse 14. "For in fact, the body is not one member, but many." Now hang on a second. He just said that we're one, not many. Now he says we're actually not one, but we're many. What is Paul talking about? Well, if we all come under the unity of the great head, that is, if the different body members, they don't do their own thing. They function according to the dictates of the brain, you see. And so we are one in that respect. The body is one in that respect. The church is one in that respect. But we're also a variety of different members. We have different temperaments and attributes and gifts that God has given us. So in that respect, we're different. We're different from each other, you see. And so he says, we're different. Verse 15, "If the foot should say, because I'm not a hand, am I not of the body? And is it therefore not of the body? And if the ear should say, because I'm not an eye, and I'm not the body, is it therefore not of the body? If the whole body were an eye," well, that would be an interesting thing to look at, wouldn't it? The whole body an eye, big eyelash and big pupil. "If the whole body were an eye," thank the Lord that he didn't make us like an eye. What do you say? He made us with all these different members to look the way we look, uniquely us, you see. He said, he goes on to say, "If the whole body were an eye, where would be the hearing? And if the whole were hearing..." Now, that's another picture to think about. If you and I were a big ear walking around, that would be incredible. "If the whole body were an ear," and see, I've lost it, "where would be the smelling?" Verse 18. "But now, God has set the members, each one of them in the body, just as he," what? Please, you see, some people are a little disgruntled with the gift that God has given them. They'd rather be like this or they'd rather be like that. But God has given you what he's given you because it pleases him to do that. And if you refuse and you hold back and you keep back that gift, then you affect the whole body, you see. Some folk get jealous because they wish they had that, or they wish they had the other thing, or they wish they had more gifts to contribute. But God has given you what he's given you because it pleases him. And it's going to affect and be great. It's going to make a difference in the body of Christ, you see. We continue reading here. Verse 20, "But now indeed there are many members, yet one body." And verse 21, "And the eye cannot say to the hand, I have no need of you, nor again the head to the feet, I have no need of you. No, much rather, those members of the body which seem to be weaker are necessary." Wow, powerful words. So the Apostle Paul says, each member of the body, each member of the church with their spiritual gift is vital and is important. Don't hold it back. Don't do so because of feelings of insignificance, of feelings of inadequacy, or even of feelings of jealousy. Get over it. Move on. God has given you what he's given you. If you don't know what your gift is, pray about it. Read the Word. 1 Corinthians 12, Romans 12, Ephesians 4. The gifts of the Spirit are laid out. Pray about it. Ask the Lord what your gift is. We've done a seminar here a couple of years called Discovering Your Divine Design, helping individuals discover how God has equipped them, what their pieces of their puzzle are, so that they can find a place in the church of God, find that place where God wants them to work. We're all very important and all very significant to the whole. Now, some people think that the small toe is not that important, but if you stump your small toe, what's going to happen? Man, it hurts, and you're going to be limping, and you're just not going to be able to think right. It affects your whole body.
If you don't have your little toe, that also affects you in another area. Balance, right? The little toe is very important. I haven't figured out what the use of the appendix is just yet, and maybe someone could help me, but every part of the body is significant, and we ought to remember that we are. So why a body? Number one, it's a call to know and implement our spiritual gifts, and secondly, it's a call to cooperate and to work together. In God's love, he's given each of his members of his church in his body at least one spiritual gift that enables each member to accomplish a vital function. Just as what each organ does is vital to the human body, the successful completion of the church's mission depends on the functioning of each of the spiritual gifts given to the members. What good is a body without a heart, much less without an eye or a leg? And if its members decide that they want to hold their gifts that God has given them, the church will end up being dead or end up being blind, or it could end up becoming incapacitated. God invites us to work together, to cooperate, you see. My brain says that my stomach is hungry, or my stomach tells my brain that it's hungry, and my hand reaches out for that spoon, that bowl of granola, and it cooperates, you see, and it brings the food to my mouth to satisfy body energy so that I can function. We cooperate together, you see. I'm going to go outside in the cold. My brain tells my arms to take this piece of clothing and put the clothing on. It cooperates. It works together in order for certain things to happen. Some years ago, the American Psychologist Association did some research. A couple of professors came together, a couple of psychologists came together, and they presented their findings on how various members of 11 major symphony orchestras view each other. And here's what they found. They found that the percussionists were viewed as insensitive, unintelligent, and hard of hearing, yet fun-loving. String players were seen as arrogant and stuffy and unathletic. The orchestra members overwhelmingly chose loud as the primary objective to describe the brass players. And then woodwind players seemed to be held in the highest esteem, described as quiet and meticulous, though a little bit egotistical. Now, interesting findings to say the least. What does this have to do with working together? With such a divergent personalities and perceptions, how on earth could an orchestra come together and make beautiful music? Well, the answer is simple. Regardless of how, and this is their study, regardless of how the musicians each viewed each other, they subordinate their feelings and biases to the leadership of the conductor. That's it. Under his guidance, they end up playing beautiful music. With Christ as our master conductor, the head of the church, the body, the church is going to be making beautiful music, you see. It's very possible that the various members of the body can work together to accomplish the most important thing, the things that matter to God, you see. Every member is important to the whole. No member is insignificant. When the church works together, when we work as one with one purpose, with one aim, with one object in mind, and what is that again? To make disciples and to show forth the praises of him who called us out of darkness into his marvelous light. We will then be able to pack a punch to the devil's plans and inflict a serious blow to what he proposes for this world and for us. Now, a friend of mine likes Charlie Brown. And I'm not so much of a Peanuts fan, but he likes him. And I understand that in one particular cartoon, Linus was changing the TV channels, and Lucy stormed in and demanded that they be changed. And he said, well, what gives you the right? And she's waving her hand. What gives you the right to come in here and change the TV channels? And she held up her five fingers, and she said, individually, they can do nothing. But when they curl them like this into a single form, they form a weapon that is terrible to behold. So, of course, you know, Linus said, well, what channel do you want? And then turning away, he looks at his fingers and says, why can't you guys get organized like that? When you think about snowflakes, someone said snowflakes are one of nature's most fragile things, but just look at what they can do when they stick together. This is from Review and Herald, December 2, 1890, talking about the members of the body coming together to work. Notice this, the secret of our success. Boy, when you get a statement beginning like this, secret of our success, it causes you to sit up and pay attention. The secret of our success in the work of God will be found in the harmonious working of our people. She goes on to say, there must be concentrated action. Every member of the body of Christ must act his part in the cause of God according to the ability that God has given him or her. We must press together against obstacles and difficulties, shoulder to shoulder, heart to heart. I like that. And then this one's from the ninth volume of the Testimonies, page 221.
If Christians were to act in concert, moving forward as one under the direction of one power for the accomplishment of one purpose, they would move the world. They would move the world. God has provided everything possible for the church's success. The question is, do you know your role? Are you playing your part? Are you letting the Holy Spirit equip you for service so you can be a contributor?

0: contributing member to the body and thus affect the whole. Can you imagine the body running to proclaim the gospel, sharing the message of God's grace, his love, his soon return with a perishing world, running to share that message? It's possible. The work is possible. The completion of the work is possible when every member plays their humble part.
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3: 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Join our hosts, Gary Gibbs and John Bradshaw, speakers for the Amazing Facts Ministry, as they now open the Bible and discuss themes that affect your life today. Stay tuned, because the next 15 minutes will deepen your understanding of God's Word.
4: Hello, everyone, and welcome again to Bible Talk. I'm John Bradshaw. With me is Gary Gibbs. Gary, we are studying a fascinating subject. At the moment, we are talking about hellfire. And last time we studied together, we learned something interesting. In fact, we found out just how hot hell really is.
5: In fact, John, what we covered probably was quite shocking to a number of people. I would imagine some would think that we don't even believe in hellfire.
4: Well, let's go to the Bible very quickly and review a little of what we looked at last time. The Bible's clear, there is a hell.
5: Yeah, Jesus said in Matthew 10:28, he says, "Don't fear those who can kill the body, but fear him who can destroy both soul and body in hell." So Jesus taught definitely there is a hellfire.
4: Sure he did. And I believe another verse you used was Matthew chapter 5. Would you like to go over that again?
5: Verse 31, he talks about your whole body will be cast in hell.
4: Now, contrary to popular belief, and in fact, let me mention this. I read recently there are two large schools, and this surprised me, two large schools of thought on this. There's one camp of people who believe hellfire is going to burn forever and ever and ever, very real place, and it burns without ceasing. And another camp of people who believe that hell is, in fact, an anguished state of existence separated from God. And I think this movement gained some momentum after the Pope recently wrote a statement on this suggesting that that's what hell was. So perhaps that's where the body of opinion came that believes that. There's the two main groups. We want to find out whether either of them are right or just what the truth of the matter is. We found out that hell, when we studied last time, is so hot, hotter than most people think, so hot that it eventually turns sinners into
5: ashes. Malachi 4, verses 1 through 3, talks about the day of the Lord when all the wicked will be burned up. And it says that they will actually become ashes under the soles of the feet of the righteous. In fact, it's so hot, Satan himself, according to Ezekiel 28:18, will be turned into ashes upon the face of the earth. So hell is very hot. Hot enough to consume even supernatural beings and to turn them into ashes.
4: When you stop and think about this, a lot of people believe in a hell that is hot enough to burn you, but not hot enough to burn you up. And I've never been able to figure out how you can have something burning forever without it actually being reduced to nothing. You would have to say that God is supernaturally intervening to keep people in a form whereby he can continually torture them. What does that say about God?
5: Yeah, that's the type of God that has frightened a lot of people off from Christianity. You know, some of my friends who teach the eternal tormenting of hell, they believe it actually helps them convert people to Christianity because they're using the fear factor. You know, you don't want to burn in hell, so you better rush to Jesus and get your fire insurance protection right away. But there's a whole vast group of people that they're not even tuning into who are being turned off to Christianity and turned off to a God who could torture people like this through the ceaseless ages of eternity.
4: Isn't there a greater motivation that people have to be saved? Doesn't the Bible say we love God because He first loved us?
5: That is the motivation. That's why we should serve Him.
4: I can understand there being an incentive to avoid hellfire, but I'm not so sure, Gary, that that ought to be somebody's primary motivation to serve God. That could lead to a form of spiritual slavery. Too scared not to serve God, and so that's why you're a Christian.
5: John, the topic of hell is one you have to take all the verses in the Bible on it to really get a picture of what God intends when He tells us about hellfire. Because there are a couple texts that talk about burning forever and ever and ever that would lead you to think that, well, when hellfire does take place, you're just going to be in an asbestos suit and supernaturally sustained so that you could be tortured forever and ever and ever. But there are many, many other texts, scores of them, that tell us that hellfire reduces the wicked to ashes. So today, why don't we talk about where is hell? Is it a real place? And where is it? Is it existing right now?
4: Well, we need to find that out. I was taught as a kid, hell is burning right now in the middle of the earth. I tell you, I watched an old black and white movie when I was a kid called The Journey to the Center of the Earth, and I was fascinated because I was sure that they were going to show us what hell was like, right? Because
5: turn a corner down there and run into the devil with a video camera, huh?
4: Right, exactly. And it made me wonder, as a child, if hell is in the center of the earth, and one of the oil companies would send down an oil shaft or an oil well deep enough. Now, that's a fair enough sort of a thought to have, isn't it?
5: You might hear a few screams coming up through that oil well.
4: There'd be some hot stuff come up out of the ground. Okay, so where is it if it isn't in the center of the earth? What does the Bible tell us?
5: Well, I think first we need to look and say, is anyone in hell today? You know, if it's in the center of the earth and people are burning there, that must be mentioned in Scripture. But actually, you find the opposite of that. In 2 Peter 2, verse 9, we read, "The Lord knows how to deliver the godly out of temptation." So God knows how to deliver us out of temptation. And then notice, "and to reserve the unjust unto the day of judgment to be punished." So what is God doing with the wicked? He's reserving them unto the day of judgment to be punished. So until then, they're being reserved.
4: Two questions I've got for you then, Gary. One is, where are they being reserved, and when are they being reserved until?
5: Great questions. Job 21, verse 29, I believe it is. It says, "Do you not know, verse 30, that the wicked is reserved," the same wording we just read, John, in 2 Peter 2, "that the wicked is reserved to the day of destruction? They shall be brought forth to the day of wrath." Okay, so it's talking about the same thing we just read in 2 Peter 2. But then verse 32, "The wicked shall be brought to the grave and shall remain in the tomb." So they're reserved in the tomb unto the day of judgment. When the day of judgment comes, they'll be brought forth to receive the final judgment. And that's when they're cast into hellfire.
4: Now a couple of thoughts here. This takes us all the way back to another subject, that being the subject of death. When a person dies, they sleep until the resurrection. That's just what that passage is saying right there.
5: It is, definitely.
4: But there's more than one resurrection, right? Some are going to be raised when Jesus returns. The wicked, it would appear, are not going to be raised at that time. I wonder if you can look at that with us.
5: In John chapter 5, Jesus talks about two resurrections. Verse 28, "Marvel not at this, for the hour is coming in which all that are in the graves shall hear His voice." So there's going to come a day when everybody who's in the grave will hear Jesus' voice. And verse 29 says, "And they shall come forth, they that have done good, unto the resurrection of life." And if you look at that, John, when 1 Thessalonians 4, 16 and 17, that's referring to the resurrection of life. It takes place at Jesus' second coming. Then he goes on in verse 29 of John 5, "And they that have done evil to the resurrection of damnation." And that's talking about the wicked. They're going to be raised in a special resurrection just for them, where they are going to receive the judgment. That's what it's saying. They're going to be reserved in the grave unto the day of destruction.
4: Now, as far as I know, That resurrection has not yet taken place, which would indicate then that there are not many people burning in hell right now.
5: In fact, none are burning in hell right now. Hellfire takes place at the very end of time. There are lots of texts to indicate that. You look at Matthew chapter 13, verse 24. Jesus says, "The kingdom of heaven is like unto a man who sowed good seed in his field." And then he goes on and he talks about how even though they had sowed good seed, there were tares, there were weeds that sprung up and brought forth fruit. And so then the servants come to Jesus in verse 27, and they ask him, where did the tares come from? And he tells them in verse 28, an enemy hath done this. And then it comes down, he works through the parable, and he talks about the reapers in the harvest, how the tares and the wheat are separated. And then he tells us later in the parable that the tares are cast into the fire and burned.
4: Right, sure. So that's going to represent hellfire, right? The destruction and the punishment of the wicked.
5: That's right. And when you come down to verse 40, actually verse 39, it says, "The enemy that sowed the tares is the devil. The harvest is the end of the world, and the reapers are the angels. As therefore the tares are gathered and burned into fire, so shall it be in the end of this world."
4: Now let's dwell on that for a moment, because that's profound. The idea is that you know, Uncle Larry, who never came to Jesus, died last week and went to hell. But clearly, the Bible indicates that no one is there right now and won't be there until the end of the world.
5: Resting in the grave, reserved unto the day of judgment.
4: Very, very clear.
5: And then at the end of the world, they'll all be brought forth and they'll be punished at the same time.
4: I want to talk for a moment about this idea of God raising people in the end. They'll receive their punishment and they'll be destroyed. Does that tell us something about the character of God? The idea that God would take a wicked person, okay, that person has sinned against God, but then torture that person and burn that person and fry that person without mercy forever and ever and ever. What kind of picture of God does that paint for us?
5: Yeah, John, if you look at it this way, say there was a person that lived way back in the Old Testament days, maybe right after Adam, and he was a sheep stealer. All he did was steal one sheep one day, and he never repents of it, he never gives his life to God, and he dies. Now, according to the common teaching, is he would begin to burn in hell right then. And so he burns for, say, 6,000 years here, let's say 5,000 years. He's been burning. And then you come down to our day and you find people who are war criminals who were responsible for killing millions of people. We go back to World War II. People who were responsible for killing millions. And they die and they start burning in hell. Who is always being punished more? Is it the sheep stealer or maybe the Nazi?
4: Mm.
5: The Nazi is always burning 5,000 years less than the sheep stealer.
4: Now, there's no justice there.
5: No justice in that. So that depicts a God who's not fair, a God who's not just. But if everybody rests in the grave until the resurrection for the judgment, then people go into hellfire at the same time.
4: Also, too, the idea that God would burn people mercilessly forever and ever and ever and ever, that would make God a worse criminal than Idi Amin, and Pol Pot, and Joseph Stalin. That'd have to just about make God the most wicked man that ever lived.
5: Because he would have to sustain their lives as they were burning in hellfire, supernaturally sustain them, and allow them to just be tortured over and over again. And just imagine if he were hearing the cries, "Please, let me out of this. Please, I confess, let me out." How he could just steel his heart against that. He would have to be a very cold-hearted God.
4: And imagine those saved people in heaven who no doubt would hear those same screams throughout eternity. That'd put a damper on the joys of heaven somewhat, wouldn't it?
5: It would. You know, the Bible says that this is a strange act of God. He does not delight in the death of the wicked.
4: We'll talk more about this. There's so much more to cover. This is a fascinating subject and a blessed subject when we understand more about God, more about His character, and more about the truth of His Word. Join us next time where we'll find out just where hell takes place. We'll talk about it here. Join us on Bible Talk.

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This study includes

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2: You might have heard that our youngest son, Chance, our fourth child, is 13 years younger than his siblings. He was born in Chicago when I was a pastor there. And as you might imagine, Melanie and I heard some comments from people about that time gap. They weren't trying to be mean. They just didn't realize what they were saying. Things like, "What were you all thinking?" Or, "I bet you won't make that mistake again." If you hear it long enough, it can get on your nerves. So a few weeks after Chance was born, I took him right up into the pulpit with me. I held him up in my hands and said, "This boy is a gift from God." I talked about some of the things we had heard and said, "I know you all don't mean bad, but this is a child that God gave us, even at age 41. Through us, God willing, Chance would never ever feel that he was a mistake." So now, here we are, 12 years later. Chance doesn't really even know all that happened when he was born. My bride, Melanie, went through something similar at her birth. She had two older sisters, so her dad really wanted a boy. They were very glad when she was born, but it was like, "Oh, it's a girl." Her mom was convinced she was going to be a boy, so they didn't even have any girl names picked out. Melanie has never felt greatly neglected or unwanted, but there's that nagging sense that her arrival on Earth was a disappointment. And you know, that isn't an easy feeling to live with. So as I think about it, I am challenged as a father. First, if there's anything I have to do with Chance right now, it's to let him know how highly valued he is. All children need to know that. They are not mistakes. They are precious in their own unique ways. We need to show them and tell them so that we can really make it plain for them. And maybe more important, we need to reinforce that God created them unique and special, and he has a purpose for their lives. Let's drive that point home, because as human fathers, we're going to make mistakes and won't always come through for them. But our kids need to know they can trust their Heavenly Father for everything. This is Carrie Casey for Today's Father.
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4: The eye is a chemical and technological wonder. It would take thousands of carefully directed mutations for an eyeless creature to develop sight. And since a partial eye doesn't provide sight, each of these thousands of mutations would offer no advantage to the creature. The fact is, of course, that mutations don't happen this way. All the true mutations we know about have harmed rather than helped the creature with the mutation. This fact places the thought of thousands of positive mutations in a row outside the realm of scientifically reasonable consideration. In addition, neither living nor known fossil animals show any evidence of gradual development of the eye. Therefore, the most reasonable scientific conclusion is that there is a creator who designed and created the eye. The lens of the eye is a marvel of chemistry. It is made up of a concentration of protein molecules inside water-filled cells. When the scientists learned this, they were amazed. Protein molecules in water are not transparent, as the lens must be. After more research, they discovered God's secret. The high concentration of protein molecules in the lens of the eye causes the proteins to pack together, something like the molecules of window glass. As a result, the normally opaque protein solution in the lens becomes transparent. The eye does more damage to ideas about origins that leave out God than almost any other feature of creation, because it allows us to see the creator

0: has fingerprints all around us.
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2: This is Max McLean. The book of Romans is considered the most profound explanation of the gospel ever written, but the good news of the gospel is preceded by some very bad news. What bad news is Paul reporting to this Roman church? Listen to the Bible from Romans 1. I am not ashamed of the gospel, because it is the power of God for the salvation of everyone who believes, first for the Jew, then for the Gentile. For in the gospel a righteousness from God is revealed, a righteousness that is by faith from first to last, just as it is written, the righteous will live by faith. The wrath of God is being revealed from heaven against all the godlessness and wickedness of men who suppress the truth by their wickedness, since what may be known about God is plain to them because God has made it plain to them. For since the creation of the world, God's invisible qualities, his eternal power and divine nature have been clearly seen, being understood from what has been made, so that men are without excuse. For although they knew God, they neither glorified him as God nor gave thanks to him, but their thinking became futile and their foolish hearts were darkened. Although they claimed to be wise, they became fools and exchanged the glory of the immortal God for images made to look like mortal man and birds and animals and reptiles. Therefore God gave them over to the sinful desires of their hearts, to sexual impurity, for the degrading of their bodies with one another. They exchanged the truth of God for a lie and worshipped and served created things rather than the Creator, who is forever praised. Amen. Because of this, God gave them over to shameful lusts. Even their women exchanged natural relations for unnatural ones. In the same way, the men also abandoned natural relations with women and were inflamed with lust for one another. Men committed indecent acts with other men and received in themselves the due penalty for their perversion. Furthermore, since they did not think it worthwhile to retain the knowledge of God, he gave them over to a depraved mind to do what ought not to be done. From Romans 1, listen to the Bible. It's great for the soul.
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We're going to look at Daniel 6 today, verses 12 through 14. The Bible says, "And they went before the king and spoke concerning the king's decree. Have you not signed a decree that every man who petitions any god or man within 30 days, except you, O king, shall be cast into the den of lions?" The king answered and said, "The thing is true, according to the law of the Medes and Persians, which does not alter." So they answered and said before the king, "That Daniel, who is one of the captives from Judah, does not show due regard for you, O king, or for the decree that you have signed, but makes his petition three times a day." And the king, when he heard these words, was greatly displeased with himself, and set his heart on Daniel to deliver him, and he labored till the going down of the sun to deliver him. A little while ago, I saw an ad on eBay that looked far too good to be true. A brand new high-end pickup truck, the sort that sells for well over $40,000. It was on sale for under $5,000. Now, I've been bitten by online sales in the past, so I sent a cautious email to the owner asking if the truck was still for sale. "Yes, it is," she replied, "but it's all boxed up for shipping and you can't inspect it until you receive it." Of course, that set off alarm bells in my head, and even though I don't know for sure, I strongly suspect there was something wrong with the deal. You know what they say, if something is too good to be true, it probably is. But most of the time, by the time you discover you've been had, you've already signed the deal or sent the money, and there's nothing you can do about it. You're stuck with the consequences of exercising bad judgment. When Daniel's enemies came back to Darius with Daniel's so-called transgression, they almost acted like the law had been all the king's idea. "Didn't you sign some sort of law that forbid praying?" they asked, as if they didn't know. And it's right then that the king gets a little sick to his stomach. He realizes he's been had. And in the Persian Empire, that was completely irreversible. He had no choice but to follow through. Now, compare that to what happened in the Garden of Eden. Essentially, the serpent had Adam and Eve sign over dominion over the planet, and when the full ramifications of what they had done occurred to them, it was too late. They'd signed the deal, and there was nothing they could do to reverse it. Blinded by their pride, they were stuck with the consequences of a bad decision. And of course, that's when God Himself stepped up to the plate. Outside of the gates of Eden, He made them an incredible promise. "I know this looks impossible," he says, "but I'm going to send Messiah to turn this all around." And in the story of Daniel, the same thing happens. Darius has no choice but to live with his decision, and the only thing that can possibly save Daniel is divine intervention. The message this story has for you is one that you really shouldn't miss. God knows how impossible your situation is and how massive the chasm between God and you really is. There's absolutely nothing you can do to change your circumstances, and you seem to be stuck with the consequences of the decisions you've made in life. But while the devil's deals are pretty airtight, there's nothing God can't handle through the power of His Son, and you're going to find that trusting Him with your life is going to prove to be a much better way to live.

0: A German family discovered that their ancestors had been enthusiastic supporters of Adolf Hitler, and also that they'd used forced laborers in their businesses. Now, today, that family owns large portions of very well-known companies. In response to what they discovered, they said they would donate $11 million to charity. There are times when you need to make things right. Most of us, there's nothing that serious, but there might be something. A friend of mine, after becoming a Christian, went back to every home he had broken into, confessed what he had done, and paid back what he'd taken. When Zacchaeus' heart was touched by Jesus, he said in Luke 19:8, "Behold, Lord, the half of my goods I give to the poor, and if I've taken anything from any man by false accusation, I restore him fourfold." There are times you need to make amends. Sometimes it's just the right thing to do. I'm John Bradshaw for It Is Written. Let's live today by every word.
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2: Make a joyful noise unto the Lord, all ye lands. Serve the Lord with gladness. Come before his presence with singing. Know ye that the Lord, he is God. It is he that hath made us, and not we ourselves. We are his people, and the sheep of his pasture. Enter into his gates with thanksgiving, and into his courts with praise. Be thankful unto him, and bless his name. For the Lord is good, his mercy is everlasting, and his truth endureth to all generations.
3: Now we have received not the spirit of the world, but the spirit which is of God, that we might know the things that are freely given to us of God. Which things also we speak, not in the words which man's wisdom teacheth, but which the Holy Ghost teacheth, comparing spiritual things with spiritual.
4: Rejoice with them that do rejoice, and weep with them that weep.
5: Visiting Judy's sister and her husband for the weekend, I commented about the nice bed we slept in. It was a nice king size with a comfortable mattress and warm coverings. With that much space, I can be on one side and Judy on the other and hardly know the

0: other exists. And Judy's sister said, well, when the grandkids come, they seem to fight over space anyway. Well, I said, that's human nature. We're all born with it. Oh, she commented, but do they have to start so early? Well, actually, yes, because this is what we humans are born with, a sinful human nature. Self-centered, me first, me best, me, and me. Isn't this part of the human problem? Too many encroaching on other people's space. Nag, criticize, find fault, fighting, we bug and disagree. Excuse the grammar, but pathetic, ain't it? Jesus promoted, do to others as we would like them do to us. When Jesus comes into the heart, that's what he brings into the life. This is Rod Bieber with Seed Time and Harvest.
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2: Now a look at your morning weather on Columbia Christian Talk Radio. Thunderstorms today with a high near 89 and lows around 72. Thunderstorms tomorrow with a high of 85 and lows around 73. For your Wednesday, thunderstorms with a high near 86 and lows around 72. And for Thursday, mostly cloudy with a high near 89 and lows around 72. That's your morning weather on Columbia Christian Talk Radio.
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5: You know, religious liberty is something that's so important. I wanted to preach on this specifically. But before we begin, let's say a word of prayer. Dear Heavenly Father, we thank you for the precious freedom we have in this United States to worship you as our consciences dictate. And Lord, sometimes we forget about that, but we want to take the opportunity to remind ourselves of the important issues of the day and that the Bible teaches us that our religious freedom will again be hindered as it has been in ages past. And that day is coming, and we can see it around the world, and it will come here as well. We ask you for wisdom and guidance, and I ask you for strength in preaching this message, that we will hear the words that are spoken and understand the message from you and draw us closer to you, Lord Jesus, in preparation for these days. For it is by faith that we stand and that we will continue to stand in the days ahead. These things we pray in Jesus' name. Amen. In 1704, John Adams was riding from Boston to Philadelphia. The future president was just a New England lawyer, unskilled in politics and soon to experience the frustrations of a democratic government while serving in the Continental Congress. The colonies had not yet declared independence from England, but fighting had already begun at Lexington and Concord. And on this journey, Adams wrote in his diary, he said, I wander alone and ponder. I muse, I mope, I ruminate. We have not men fit for the times. We are deficient in genius, education, in travel, fortune, in everything. I feel unutterable anxiety. Today faces a future more challenging than what John Adams anticipated. We do well to ask ourselves the question, do we have men and women fit for the times? Todd Sturgill has proven himself to be one of those men fit for the times. He had a good job driving for UPS. He owned his own home and was able to provide a comfortable living for his family. But it was Christmas season. Christmas season is very busy at UPS for all the packages that are coming through, more packages than other times during the year. There's also the complication that the sun sets on Friday evening earlier during the month of December than any other time during the year. And that interfered with his ability to go home and welcome in the Sabbath at sundown. And so he made a request from his employers that he be able to return home or to quit work early. But his requests were not taken seriously. And so, one Friday, just before Christmas, Todd was able to deliver all but 35 of his packages before he needed to head home to observe Sabbath. When he returned to work on Monday, he was fired for job abandonment. He endured the humiliation and the hardship of unemployment and the anxiety of providing for his family in order to remain faithful to God. What would make a man like Todd risk a steady job and sacrifice his family's economic security? Some have suggested that the church is too strict, too legalistic, that we should relax the rules against working on Sabbath. The problem with this suggestion is that it isn't the church that tells people to stop working on the Sabbath. It's the work of the Holy Spirit on the human heart. No, it isn't your job or the pastor's job to become the conscience for another. It is the Lord who brings conviction and orders our steps. Todd Sturgill's faith made him a powerful witness for God. A witness has been enlarged because of your generous support for religious liberty. With the funding from the annual religious liberty offering, Sturgill's case was taken up by the Seventh-day Adventist Church and filed in federal court. As a result, his faith has become widely known not only to his co-workers and management at UPS, but to lawyers, court reporters, judges, and jury. And now that an appellate court has upheld the jury verdict, Sturgill's faith will live on in the law books for future generations of lawyers and judges to read about. Did Todd endure years of hardship in order to keep the rules? Is Todd's witness merely a testimony to the importance of strictly following the rules? Or did he demonstrate that a relationship with Jesus Christ is even more important than keeping a job? Indeed, there is something even more fundamental to the Seventh-day Adventist Church than observing the seventh-day Sabbath. And that is a faith relationship with Jesus Christ. Sadly for many, the Sabbath has become nothing more than rules rather than a relationship. Actually, it's not an either-or question. The rules have a purpose, and that is to enhance the relationship. The rules are not the end or the purpose of the Sabbath, but a means to the end. For as we grow in Christ, He is the end or the purpose of the law. The story is told about a young Adventist who was bound for law school, and he had a Jewish friend named Jonathan. Jonathan was on his way to business school, and he said to him, "Alan, you will never be able to make it through law school keeping the Sabbath." But Alan replied, "Jonathan, I'll never make it through law school if I don't keep the Sabbath." For 3 years, Alan watched his classmates struggle. Too much work, too little time, and never a break. They would often work 7 days a week. Meanwhile, Alan would lay his books down in faith on Friday afternoon and welcome the Sabbath with prayer and songs of praise. He would enjoy an entire day of rest and worship, often taking an afternoon hike with fellow church members. By the time the sun went down on Saturday evening, he was physically and spiritually refreshed and ready to take up his studies again for a new week. Even during final exams, Alan found that he got more quality studying done on weekends than did his classmates, despite taking off the entire 24 hours. Alan learned what Jesus meant when he said, "Come unto me, all you who labor, and I will give you rest." He gained a deeper appreciation for why the Sabbath was made for man. For many, the Sabbath has become simply an argument we have with our Christian friends. We have the right day, and we believe Sunday will eventually become associated with the mark of the beast. The issue of Sabbath and Sunday has become a question of who has the right rules, and God's judgment upon those who have the wrong rules. But the Sabbath is not about the rules. It's about a relationship with Jesus Christ. In Revelation 13, we see the United States represented as a beast with lamb-like horns that will eventually speak as a dragon. The lamb is a symbol of Christ, and the lamb-like horns represent the meek, mild, gentle character of our constitutional system that protects civil and religious freedom and separates church and state. The dragon, by contrast, though, is violent and tyrannical. A nation speaks like a dragon through its laws and actions. And America will ultimately display a dragon-like character when we repudiate those constitutional principles of civil and religious freedom and coerce millions to violate their conscientious beliefs by enforcing the legal observance of Sunday. For those of you who are visiting, if you'd like to dig deeper into how we come to this understanding, feel free to talk to me or anyone else, and we'll be happy to sit down in the Scriptures and look at this in greater detail. But believing this, many are tempted to cast the issues in the final crisis as a matter of whose rules are right. They reason, we have the right rules because we observe the Sabbath, which is the right day. Those who will enforce the mark of the beast have the wrong rules because they have the wrong day. But you see, the mark of the beast is about far more than whose rules are wrong and right. God is more than a God of rules. He is a God of love. Don't get me wrong, the seventh day is the biblical Sabbath, and it is to be observed from sundown Friday to sundown Saturday. From Genesis to Revelation, the Bible affirms the need for man to commune with his Maker on the seventh day Sabbath. But the mark of the beast is more than the rules. It's about the character of God. Those who continue to push for religious legislation to enforce Sunday worship send the wrong message about who God is. They say, God demands that everyone worship his way or else you won't be able to buy or sell, or else we'll put you to death. This makes God to be the God of rules, a cruel tyrant even. Do Adventists also portray God as a tyrant? We teach people to remember the Sabbath, but do we teach that if you follow God's rules, he will kill you? If so, isn't this the same spirit as the one that leads to the mark of the beast? Our message is about God's character, not the rules. When we look at the story of Cain and Abel, it's easy to see. Cain and Abel were both sons of Adam. They were both taught the same system of animal sacrifice. They were both taught that the wages of sin is death, and that God would provide himself a sacrifice, a substitute, a savior to atone for their sins and for the sins of the whole world. Abel responded in faith and obedience. He brought an animal sacrifice out of his flocks, and it was accepted. Although Cain had been taught the same thing, he insisted on providing his own offering, attempting to make himself acceptable to God. He refused to believe that he was so sinful as to be unacceptable to God, and insisted that he could merit God's love and favor by proving his worth with the finest offerings. So he brought the fruit of his own labor, the best of his fields and orchard could produce. Cain was proud of his offering, yet God rejected it. Why? Was God arbitrary or unfair? No, not at all. He had instructed them both as to what he wanted. God was not being unreasonable. There was simply nothing Cain could do to atone for his own sins or to merit God's love, because God already loved him and had already provided an atonement, Jesus Christ. When I put my children to bed at night, I tell them how much I love them. And that love is not dependent upon their behavior that day, good or bad. I love them, regardless of what they do or don't do. My children don't have to earn my love. Likewise, there's nothing we can do to earn our Heavenly Father's love. He already loves us. Cain and Abel are like Sabbath and Sunday. Often Adventists are accused of legalism for keeping the Sabbath. But actually, the opposite is true. Sunday keeping is legalism. Sabbath is a weekly reminder of at least three things. Number one, first, that God is the Creator, and that He made us, and that we belong to Him. Second, the Sabbath reminds us that He redeemed us through Jesus Christ, and that there is nothing we can do to earn His love. Our task is to rest in His salvation, as we are instructed to rest each seventh day. And thirdly, the Sabbath reminds us that God is the one who recreates us in His image. This is His work. It is His righteousness at work in our lives and not our own. We cannot make ourselves righteous or holy. It is the grace and power of God that changes us. Can you see that the Sabbath, properly understood, is so far from being legalistic that it is actually the remedy for legalism? Because when we enter into the Sabbath rest by faith, we follow in the footsteps of Abel, who trusted God and obeyed by faith. Those who worship God on Sunday, however, follow in the footsteps of Cain. They practice a religion that is not of God's origin, but rather human devising. To be sure, there are countless Christians who worship God on Sunday, who love Jesus Christ, and who will be saved. But the religion of Sunday is of human, not divine origin. And following such a religion represents a gospel of works, not faith. Worshipping God on Sunday is akin to Cain offering his own horticultural achievements to God when God asked for something else. It is adding something human to what God has done and to what God requires. As a symbol, Sunday represents the repudiation of the gospel of righteousness by faith, the rejection of God's plan of salvation, and the substitution of a human system for earning God's love and approval. Sunday represents legalism. And Cain became so angry when his offering was rejected, the offering that he felt was good enough to present to God when God asked for something else. He was so angry when that was rejected that he killed his brother, Abel. Do you see the parallel with the prophecy of the mark of the beast? History will be repeated. Those who legislate Sunday will become sufficiently angry at those who refuse to obey their legislated religion that they will think themselves actually doing God's service when they kill those who disagree with them. Such inhumanity and religious intolerance are never consistent with God's character of love. So you see, the real issue is not about whose rules are right, but about the character of God. If those who will take the part of Cain really knew God, they wouldn't kill people in God's name or demand that they obey their understanding of God's rules on pain of death. Past 2,000 years of history is filled with examples of people who have done just that. They would know that a loving God does not coerce worship. He doesn't drag anyone kicking and screaming into church or into heaven. You can't force someone to be saved if they don't want to. They would understand that laws can create hypocrites, but they cannot fill the human heart with the spirit of worship and the adoration for the Creator. They would also see that it is Lucifer who is the one who is eager to kill those who do not submit to his authority. Lucifer, who has cast the Creator of the universe in his own distorted, demented, and violent image. But you see, our message is different. Our message is not just about rules or about who is right. Our message is not about the right day. Listen to what John the Apostle writes. He says, "For this is the message that you have heard from the beginning, that we should love one another, not as Cain, who was of the evil one, and slew his brother. We know love by this, that he laid down his life for us, and we ought to lay down our lives for the brethren. Little children, let us not love with word or tongue, but in deed and truth. Thus, if we think that we're carrying out the gospel by killing others and coercing worship against their conscience, we are not following the instruction of the Apostle John, who says true love is about sacrificing yourself for others as Christ sacrificed himself for us. Even if they reject us, we still love them in that fashion, for that is the love of God. Because the gospel message is about love. God does not force anyone to worship Him, to obey Him, or to be saved. He respects our freedom, our individuality, and our integrity, even if that means we choose against Him. If God was going to force us to be saved, He could have simply adjusted our brain chemistry and fixed us from the inside out. And sometimes we all may wish that God did just that for us, and sometimes for our children. Yet, God, demonstrating His love and His desire for freedom, chose not to manipulate us. For while we were still enemies of Christ, Christ died for us. There's no arm twisting in the gospel, only the loving response of the heart to the gift of Christ. And every week, we celebrate the gift of Christ by devoting an entire day to renewing our relationship with Him, our family, our neighbors, and our extended church family. What greater gift could God give to sinful humanity after the gift of Christ than the gift of time to enjoy deepening our relationship with Him and with one another? Our scripture reading today was taken from Revelation 14, verses 6 and 7, and it is what we call the first angel's message. It is a call to worship the Creator in the hour of His judgment. For when all the world will think it is doing God service by judging and forcing people to obey what turns out to be wrong rules about God, the message of God's judgment will have special relevance. Judgment belongs to God, not to man. It is He who made the heavens, the earth, the sea, and the fountains of water. It is the Creator, the life-giver, who judges man. Beware those who judge others, lest you be judged. Instead of judging one another, let us return to the worship of the Creator and worship Him on the day that He has set as the memorial of His creation, on His terms, not our own. The world desperately needs to hear the first angel's message today. Point number one, the first angel's message is the antidote to the mark of the beast. Point number two, the first angel's message makes it clear that the gospel is the only hope to save human civilization from moral collapse. And number three, the first angel's message must be accompanied by the warning of the second angel, the warning against forced obedience brought about by the union of church and state. Let's look at these points in a little more detail. Point number one, how is the first angel's message the antidote to the mark of the beast? Well, the mark of the beast will be widely accepted because people are comfortable with the notion of an all-powerful God who sets the rules and punishes those who disobey. Most people are content to have God enforce their brand of worship and to have the state cooperate with God. They don't see that this makes God a tyrant. We can give them the antidote to the mark of the beast simply by teaching them that a loving God does not compel or command worship, but that worship is a matter of the heart, an act of love. And if we can get this simple idea across, then it won't really matter whether people see the importance of the seventh day or not. They will understand that a loving God doesn't enforce the rules on pain of death. A loving God doesn't require laws that threaten to kill people who don't worship Him. God is not a tyrant, but a liberator. Point number two, the first angel's message is also an antidote to the mark of the beast because it shows us the only real hope to save our civilization from moral collapse. Today, the religious world is stridently seeking to combat the moral decline of civilization. And although they use different methods, Islamic fundamentalists are just as determined to make the world a more righteous and religious place as American evangelicals or old world Catholics. In America, the response to moral decline is, there ought to be a law. But this is legalism of the worst sort, a gospel of morality. Enforced morality won't save any soul, and it won't save society. You can't fix the evil in the human heart by passing more laws. The only hope is found in Jesus Christ. The motivation for enforcing Sunday laws is likely to be found at least in part in the desire to save society from moral collapse. People must be encouraged to worship God and to be good and by force of law if necessary. But by contrast, the first angel's message points us to God's plan for dealing with the sinful human heart, the eternal gospel of Jesus Christ. But the first angel points us to a time in gospel history when Christ engaged in his judgment hour ministry, a special work carried out in the Holy of Holies of the heavenly sanctuary. Today, Christ is seeking to lead the human family.

0: to a deeper experience of repentance in preparation for his second coming. He is seeking to reach deeper into the human heart, to root out the sin that has become so deeply attached to our lives. He is seeking to solve the problem of moral and spiritual decay one heart at a time. Only Christ can provide the moral and spiritual renewal that can lift entire nations out of moral decay. America needs the first angel's message right now, without further delay. And lastly, point number three, the first and second angel's message must be given together. For they are what we call present truth. The second angel warns against the enforcement of religious duties as church and state unite together. The church substitutes legal and political force for the power of the gospel. The church has forsaken her divine lover, Jesus Christ, and has become intimate with the kings of the earth. And out of this adulterous relationship will come the mark of the beast. A clear warning must be given against the gospel of morality, against using legal and political means to achieve spiritual ends, against substituting the power of the state for the power of God. People deserve to be reminded that the state cannot change hearts. Only God can. And people need to be warned that the effort to enlist the state in solving what are essentially moral and spiritual and religious problems will result in the mark of the beast. The call must go forth not to put our trust in princes, presidents, senators, kings, but to return to Christ as the true source of moral and spiritual healing of our hearts, of our families, of our churches, our towns, and even our nation. Seventh-day Adventists have long regarded the Sabbath as the final test. Those with courage and faith to stand the test against the government and its legalized form of religion will be sealed with the Holy Spirit and enjoy intimacy with Christ on His very special day, the Sabbath. Some, like Todd Sturgill, are being asked to stand the test today. They don't have to wait for some final round of persecution in order to have their faith tested. Some are proving themselves to be men and women fit for the times. Today God is calling for men and women who are fit for the times. Men and women who will proclaim the messages of the three angels of Revelation 14. But we cannot preach what we do not live. The gospel must take possession of our souls as we experience the love of Christ and the rest and refreshing that come from worshiping the Creator on the day that He has set aside for that purpose. And Liberty Magazine is already going before us to the leaders in our cities, in our towns, in our states, and nation. But we must go with liberty as the hands and feet and loving smile, witnessing for Christ and standing for truth, though the heavens may fall. The question is, who among us will respond to God's call for men and women fit for the times? Men and women who will joyfully proclaim the judgment hour message of hope, revival, and reformation, and also to sound the warning against the uniting of church and state. Let us pray. Dear Father, we ask You to come into our hearts and help us to see that the need for transformation is through You, not through looking to state governments to enforce worship, to force people to be moral, to force people to accept You, for that has never worked in ages past. And the only ones who will enter through the gates of heaven will be those who have willingly surrendered their hearts as a response to the grace that You have shown us. And Lord, we pray that Your Spirit will move upon us and upon the people of this community. Help us, Lord. Help our nation. We know the days are coming, that ultimately this is something we cannot escape from. But we can seek to educate those who are out there, to warn as many people as we can, so that they may enter into a saving relationship with Jesus Christ before You return in the clouds of heaven. We ask You to fill us with Your Spirit and send us forth with this message of love, to be willing to lay down our lives for not only our brethren, but even for those who hate us, that we may demonstrate the love of Christ, that You died for us while we were still enemies. Let us follow Your example and love others in the way You have loved us. Bless us now, these things we pray in Jesus' name. Amen.
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2: 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Hi, I'm Chuck Swindoll. Let's go back to that word, godliness. It seems to be a term that's tossed around a lot in the church, but most people have never thought it through. So I like the simple definition, taking God seriously. I've never found a better definition in all of the scriptures. What he says, when you take him seriously, you obey. What he warns, you watch out for. For he directs, you walk. And on and on and on. You take him seriously. What might God's call to godliness entail for you? Listen carefully. Take him seriously.
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4: This is John MacArthur with another edition of Portraits of Grace. When the psalmist said, "I have restrained my feet from every evil way that I may keep thy word," he was acknowledging a key principle of spiritual growth. That is, you must put away sin if you expect to benefit from God's word. As a believer, you have the ability to both receive God's word and get rid of sin. That means you should never presume on God's grace by approaching his word with unconfessed sin. David prayed, "Keep back thy servant from deliberate sins. Let them not rule over me. Then I shall be blameless." You see, David wanted to be pure before the Lord. I pray that you share his desire and will always receive the word with purity. Peter said the same thing in 1 Peter 2. Lay aside sin, then receive the word. This is John MacArthur, looking forward to bringing you more Portraits of Grace.
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7: Every messy problem of immorality and all modern injustices stem from personal temptation. Some people seem able to resist anything except temptation. Yet it's now known that great good can result from the emotional urge to commit a wrong act. I'll be back in a moment with the amazing facts.

Hello, this is Joe Cruz of the Amazing Facts Broadcast, Facts Which Affect You. Today we're concerned with the intriguing subject of temptation. Never have I found an audience who is not interested in this problem in their spiritual lives. There's no age when moral choices and struggles of the Spirit are not brought clearly before us. They may come on different levels of temptation, but it's always with us. When I was a boy back in North Carolina, I remember that the neighborhood gang always started going through the orchards or heading for the orchards when the fruit was ripe. You could always tell when it was ripe because the boys would make for it. Now listen, friends, as long as the fruit of your life is immature and sour, the devil is not going to trouble you very much. But when that fruit is ready and ripe, all the demons may come to attack and try to steal it away. In a way, then, it's an honor for thieves to break into your home. It shows at least that you have a reputation for having money. When the devil comes around, it shows that you're becoming better off than you used to be, spiritually, that is. So count it all joy, therefore, when you're tempted. The devil doesn't trouble those who are not spiritual. It's the ones who are nearest to Christ who are most assailed. And if you're a straggler out there on the edge of the battle, you're likely to come off with a whole skin, even. Now, another reason temptation can be a good thing is that it implies moral insight. It shows at least that you see a choice, that there's a contrast between black and white. You know, friends, some people go through life seeing everything as a kind of dull gray. But if there are no meaningful choices of good and evil, there can be no temptation. In every moral situation, we see a choice and have the power of choosing. The trouble with most of us moderns, I'm afraid, is that we have just an average little conscience and there's not any great moral struggle. We're just average and just little. What a contrast that is to the temptations that Luther and Augustine faced and some of the other great characters of the past. Theirs was a dramatic encounter. They seemed to see the demons. They knew what was right, friends, and they chose to do it. There was no sad little whimper with those men. Then you're to be congratulated if you're tempted. It proves that you have moral insight. Now, how shall we find the power to choose the right over the wrong? I want to read a very important text now on this question in 1 Corinthians 10:13. For there hath no temptation taken you but such as is common to man. But God is faithful, who will not suffer you to be tempted above that ye are able, but will with the temptation also make a way of escape that ye may be able to bear it. Now, Paul here was talking to those who had to make choices every day. Those Christians faced the contrasting pagan and Christian worlds all around them. And so Paul gave some very pointed counsel. First of all, he said, when you're tempted, don't regard yourself as an exceptional case. We're always inclined to do that. Have you noticed that, friends? My situation is different. And all this subtle psychology that no one has ever faced the kind of temptations that we have to face is a vast delusion. Sometimes people think, well, under ordinary circumstances, we shouldn't steal or cheat. But business is business, and everybody else is doing it. And then concerning adultery, sometimes people reason this way. Our problem is so unique. My friend never had a happy home, and no one understands the pressures that he's under. Yes, you mark it down well. Every sin is prefaced with those three words. I'm an exception. But just remind yourself that this is old stuff. It's no different from other temptations that other men have faced in the past. You know, all the devil tried to do was convince Jesus out in that wilderness that he was different. He said, command these stones to be turned into bread. And then under his breath, no doubt, he said, others can't do it, but you're different. You can do it. And then he took Jesus up to that high temple top, you remember, and said, cast yourself down. Others can't do this, but you're God's darling. The rules don't apply to you. Go ahead. And then at last he said, bow down and worship me. I know this is forbidden, but God will make an exception of you. Think of the good you can do if my army's behind you. But Jesus met those subtle misquotations of the devil with the oldest words of Scripture. He said, it is written, thou shalt not tempt the Lord thy God. He quoted the very things that Moses and Abraham and David and Isaiah had written long, long before. He defeated the devil with the words of Scripture. But now notice Paul goes further than this. He says that God will not suffer you to be tempted above that you're able to bear. Now we need to remind ourselves that we'll never be alone in temptation. God will never permit more to come than we're able to bear. Well, somebody says, why does he allow any of it to come? Listen, temptation provides opportunity for spiritual growth and conquest.
It's not a disgrace to be tempted. It's not a sin. If there were no battles with temptation, there would be no signs of nobility. There could be no growth without victory through strong decision. You see, friends, virtue is tried innocence. Untried goodness may be no goodness at all. If you went into a cave somewhere and lived a good, virtuous life and did no sin, it might be simply because you had no opportunity to do sin. No, you must be tried and tested and tempted before true virtue appears. By the way, it's sheer nonsense to say that bad people are the ones who have temptations and good people have none. The only way we know people are good is because they reject temptation. And the only way we know bad people is because they give way to temptation. If a person is never tempted at all, he may be just morally anemic. He may not do any harm at all, but he might not do any good either. So he'd be just, good for nothing. Now, what did God mean when he said a way of escape? Does that mean there's an easy way out of temptation and that it'll always be provided for us? Absolutely not. It simply means that in every moral trial, God will give you an alternative. What Paul is saying is this, that every temptation to evil also is a temptation to some sort of good. Every moral crisis is a double one, and it offers two choices. It presents the alternative to evil, which is good. Are you tempted to anger? You're also being tempted to self-control at the same time. If you're tempted to dishonesty, you're also tempted to find integrity at the same moment. If you're tempted to lust, you're tempted also to find the highest type of love. In other words, there are two paths leading out of every temptation experience. The luring path of evil, but the equally alluring path of good. He who represses the impulse to steal is expressing the virtue of honesty. And he who represses the impulse to adultery is expressing the ideal of virtue. You know, it's like a little boy who was standing by an apple barrel in a grocery store. The storekeeper kept watching that little boy as he polished those apples. And finally he came over to him and said, "Sonny, are you trying to steal my apples?" And the little boy said, "No, sir, I'm trying not to." So you see, friends, the same temptation that was urging him to steal was also urging him to be honest. And here is the real secret. Don't go through life regarding temptation as a negative thing always, something to be feared. You'll lose every time. Just realize that in the long run, the most tempting things in life and the most fascinating things are really the good things. B.L. Moody was always fascinated by a certain hill near his home. What do you think he named that hill? Temptation Hill. Because someday, Moody said, someone just won't be able to resist building a church up there. And at this very moment, high up on Temptation Hill, stands one of New England's loveliest chapels. So think of it this way, friends. The temptation that makes one character noble by non-consent makes another character ignoble by consent. We either grow stronger through victory or else we grow weaker through defeat. So that the next time we meet temptation, we'll be stronger or weaker as a result of what happens now. Now, somebody has said, well, if temptations are really opportunities for growth, why should we pray, "Lead us not into temptation"? Why not pray, "Lord, lead us into temptation"? Well, there's an answer to this also, friends. This simply means that those of us who have this free will should pray not to misuse it by putting ourselves under the clutch of circumstances that's likely to test us beyond our powers. You see, fire is good when it's controlled in the stove, but it's bad when uncontrolled on the roof. Now let's look at a text or two right here. In 2 Peter 2:9, "The Lord knoweth how to deliver the godly out of temptations and to reserve the unjust unto the day of judgment to be punished." Now notice that the Lord is the one who knows how to deliver us from temptations. We don't know how to do it for ourselves, and we shouldn't put ourselves into the clutch of temptation deliberately. Again in Revelation 3:10, "Because thou hast kept the word of my patience, I also will keep thee from the hour of temptation." So he's the one who can do it. We don't know how to do it. We can't keep ourselves. So God knows us better than we know ourselves. The fire could easily sweep out of control if we're trying to keep it under control. You see, friends, we misjudge our own strength. No man is justified in placing himself in a position of test. We have no promises of deliverance then. It's much better to shun the bait than to struggle in the trap after it closes on us.
A man is only as strong as he is in his weakest moment. And man's character is only as strong as the weakest link in it. It's a very solemnizing thing to remember, friends, that we'll be judged and tested not by the strong points in our lives, but by the weakest point. The real test will be the test of your weakest place in your weakest moment. And that's why we dare not put ourselves on Satan's enchanted ground. That's why we dare not open the door to any temptation deliberately. When we're brought into those places, God will deliver us from temptation. He promises to do it. But He will also allow that test to build up around us, and then He knows how to deliver us from it. Listen, Satan knows much more about your moments of vulnerability than you realize. Everybody has a besetting weakness, and the old devil keeps a card file on the defeats you suffered. He seeks to catch us off guard. We need all the strength we can get, friends. In fact, we need the power of God. That's why we shouldn't seek for a showdown with the devil. Now, another interesting fact about temptation is that it always assails the mind, first of all. Every sin has its origin in the thoughts long before it appears as an act of the body. Jesus said, "For from within, out of the heart of men, proceed evil thoughts, adulteries, fornications, murders, thefts, covetousness, wickedness, deceit, lasciviousness, an evil eye, blasphemy, pride, foolishness." Mark 7:21-22. Almost every category of evil is included in this long list of sins that come forth from the heart. Paul described lust as fulfilling the desires of the flesh and the mind. And the Greek text more accurately says desires of the thoughts. So right at this point, we must make some careful distinctions. It's very important to understand that desire in itself is not wrong. God has actually placed certain powerful appetites and propensities within

that he has the power to deliver us, and that he definitely will deliver us from that temptation if we trust him. And now, this is Joe Cruz saying goodbye for today.

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Whilst the long night of the Dark Ages covered Europe and darkness covered the people, the lamp of truth still shone brightly in Scotland and Ireland. These two countries on the brink of the known world stood like a wall to resist the menace of advancing religious tyranny. Scotland in particular, like the Waldenses in northern Italy, found in her rugged mountains a fortress. Iona is an isolated island that has become famous in Christian history. It became a central point to the Celtic Church for many centuries, preserving true biblical faith, teaching, educating, and sending out missionaries. The story of Iona starts with a man by the name of Columba, who was actually from Ireland and was born of royal descent. He lived in Ireland and worked there till the age of 32. And from the ages of 25 to 32, he is credited with raising up over 300 churches. Having a missionary spirit burning deep within him, he set sail from Derry in the year 563 with 200 of his companions and came to Scotland. They landed here in Iona, just off the coast of the Isle of Mull, in this bay, which is today named Columba's Bay. Despite finding a windswept and barren island, they built houses, planted crops, and founded a Christian school, which would later attain the highest reputation for the pursuit of biblical study and science. The students had a well-rounded education, and in addition to their classes, they would spend time in physical labor, in gardening, in baking, in farming, and in prayer and singing. The students would frequently have to spend 18 years of study before they were ordained for the gospel ministry. It was not a monastery and they were not monks. It was a great mission training institute. The Bible was central to Columba and the school here in Iona. Columba built a church on the Bible and the Bible alone, and is credited with copying 300 copies of the New Testament himself with his own hands. Imagine how many copies his students and fellow faculty produced over the many years the school was based here on this little island of Iona. They followed the commandments of the Bible, including keeping the fourth commandment. In fact, the church here in Iona kept the Sabbath for several centuries. In many ways, the believers here were preserving a faith that was handed down to them over the generations since the earliest believers. They did not see themselves as reformers or as breaking away

if from Rome, for the faith that they kept had been around much longer. Columba labored here for 34 years before passing to his rest on the 9th of June, which was a Sabbath day. Iona would for many centuries be a leading center of the Celtic Church, sending missionaries out from the shores of Scotland flowing to the continental church. Columba's followers would hold this island for 641 years before they were driven out by the Benedictine monks. Iona stands to us today and gives us lessons in the missionary work that took place here. While today many people come for a time of peace, reflection, and contemplation, a place where they can feel closer to God, we cannot deny the work that took place here. Maybe God is calling you to go and get trained, like the missionaries who would come here to be trained and would go out for service. Maybe God is calling you to be trained for mission service. Maybe He's calling you to a life of full-time ministry. Maybe God is calling you to change the whole course of your life. And if God is calling you, harden not your heart and follow the Lord's leading.

0: Today's Staying Vertical segment comes from the devotional book, Color My World with Love. It was written by Patricia Hook Rhindris Bodie and is entitled, She Will Never Walk Again. Patricia's theme text is from the Gospel of John, chapter 5, verse 8, King James Version. Jesus saith unto him, Rise, take up thy bed, and walk. Patricia writes, When I was 13 years old, I contracted polio. The paralysis was in my left hip, which caused my left leg to be 2 inches shorter than my right leg. After a week in isolation, I was transferred to a ward where one of my roommates was in an iron lung. I used to brush her hair since she couldn't. Later on, I watched her take her first step. It was exciting to be a witness to her recovery. I loved saying goodbye to her when she was able, with assistance, to return home to her husband and children. Remaining behind, I endured hours of physical therapy, which necessitated the stretching of my body. My parents were told, She will never walk again. But I did. And when I was almost 62, I suffered 2 strokes, which robbed me of all motor skills. After a month of therapy, I learned to walk again. It took me a year to completely recover, but I did. I developed a program called Walking with Jesus and led early morning walks at women's retreats in Michigan. Then I repeated the program at our church's camp meetings, where some men joined in for the 6 a.m. daily walks. I walked in the Susan K. Komen 3-day breast cancer events for 4 years in Michigan and then in Chicago, Phoenix, and San Diego. In 2017, I walked again in San Diego, but only for the final day in deference to my age. So, only 20 miles. I have raised more than $14,000 for breast cancer research by walking. For the past 2 years, I've headed up a walking group for Newcomers Club, which includes men, on monthly hikes to spectacular outings along the coast, foothills, mountains, and deserts in North San Diego County and Riverside County. The amazing journey from a prognosis of never walking again to leading out in major walks and hikes at my age is only because God has richly blessed me. Did I mention that now I am 80 years old? I was fortunate, if I had to be stricken with polio, to be diagnosed in 1951, since an Australian nurse named Sister Elizabeth Kenny had just developed the deep heat treatments that helped me before polio vaccines were available. And I was fortunate that the strokes I had in 2000 occurred while I was undergoing a diagnostic test in radiology, so I had immediate medical care. I praise God each morning when I wake up that I can walk. Maybe you should too. That concludes Patricia Hook Rhindris Bodie's devotional entitled, She Will Never Walk Again. And this is Carolyn Sutton for Staying Vertical.
1: Evangelism classes that equip us to become eloquent spokesmen for the gospel are great on the one hand, but misleading in another. Those of us who are unschooled feel disqualified from sharing our faith because we don't have a seminary degree. The new Christian can also feel unequipped because his grasp of Scripture is weak. I contend that a powerful testimony is someone who tells the story of how Jesus changed their life. They may or may not use Scripture. They may or may not be educated, but who can refute the proof of a changed life? We're going to look at what makes an eloquent testimony on this edition of Daughters of Promise. I'm Christine Wurtzen. Well, there was a blind beggar in John chapter 9 who had Jesus put mud on his eyes. He didn't know that it was the Messiah. His story was simple. He said, One thing I know, I was blind, but now I see. The change in him was evident, and that was enough. The problem comes in when the one sharing the gospel has been armed with tracts and a rundown of John chapter 3, but his script is memorized. He has made an intellectual assent to the validity of salvation, but a life change has not really occurred. Most of us who grew up in the church were never told that our most powerful word was the one that told the story of the healing of our deepest wound. For the man at the pool of Bethesda, that was his blindness. If we have the guts to come to Jesus with our deepest need exposed, feeling raw and on edge, and then we have the guts to trust Him to change us by the transforming power of His Word and His Spirit, then we will have a story. Our eloquence comes from our passion about being one way, broken, and evolving into someone entirely different, a whole person. Healing has a way of changing a stoic into a fanatic, one who can't stop talking about his miracle. His good testimony begins with, "You're not going to believe what happened to me." For Daughters of Promise, I'm Christine Wurtzen.
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4: Make a joyful noise unto the Lord, all ye lands. Serve the Lord with gladness. Come before his presence with singing. Know ye that the Lord, he is God. It is he that hath made us, and not we ourselves. We are his people, and the sheep of his pasture. Enter into his gates with thanksgiving, and into his courts with praise. Be thankful unto him, and bless his name. For the Lord is good, his mercy is everlasting, and his truth endureth to all generations.
5: Beware lest any man spoil you through philosophy and vain deceit, after the tradition of men, after the rudiments of the world, and not after Christ. For in him dwelleth all the fullness of the Godhead bodily.
6: I used to enjoy worship times at church, but now the struggles at home just fill my mind all the time. I can't really get into praising God.
7: You know, sometimes we have to praise God no matter how we feel or what we're going through. God had promised David that he would be the next king of Israel. But then David found himself for years hiding in the wilderness, being chased by an insecure egomaniac named Saul. In those dark circumstances, David wrote Psalm 34.
6: I will bless the Lord at all times. His praise shall continually be in my mouth.
7: When he decided to praise the Lord, David's heart was lifted.
6: My soul makes its boast in the Lord. Let the humble hear and be glad.
7: Praise is not a response to our circumstances, which are constantly changing. Praise is a response to the goodness of God, who never changes. With Seeking Him, I'm Nancy DeMoss Wagmuth.
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1: Now a look at your morning weather on Columbia Christian Talk Radio. Thunderstorms today with a high near 89 and lows around 72. Thunderstorms tomorrow with a high of 85 and lows around 73. For your Wednesday, thunderstorms with a high near 86 and lows around 72. And for Thursday, mostly cloudy with a high near 89 and lows around 72. That's your morning weather on Columbia Christian Talk Radio.
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10: The mystery of death, the occult. Amazing today that in this sophisticated, well-educated, that we're still talking about an occult phenomena. In fact, I think of the occult phenomena on the TV program where 12 and a half million people watched and watch this program faithfully. It's called the occult phenomena. It's called The Walking Dead. And by the way, it's capturing imagination of people all across the country. In fact, now I think it's even reaching out around the world. The people, this television program, which was first viewed in 2010 on AMC cable television, and 12 and a half million people watching a flesh-eating zombie or zombies. The Walking Dead is America's horror television drama series developed by Frank Darabont. It's based on the comic book series of the same name by Robert Kirkman and Tony Moore and Charlie Adler. So are they caught up in this? It's become a cult practice and following. Just like some follow Batman, Superman, now they're following The Walking Dead. When it premiered, 12 and a half million people watched the program on cable. Why is this a cult explosion? I mean, why is this? When we look at the movies, The Dark Knight Rises, we talk about The Evil Dead, the Star Wars Attack on the Clones, Devil's Knot, we go on The Fifth Element. Why is this interest in the occult? Why lately has there been such an interest? I could go on and on and on and on. I mean, John writes about it on the Isle of Patmos. He says this would be a problem in the last days. This would be a part of the deceptive work of Antichrist. And I want you to notice what he says here. John, and the sixth angel poured out his vial upon the great river Euphrates, and the water thereof was dried up, that the way of the kings of the east might be prepared. For they, he says, and I saw three unclean spirits, like frogs, come out of the mouth of the dragon, out of the mouth of the beast, and out of the mouth of the false prophet. And he says, these are the spirits of what? Devils, working miracles, which go forth unto the kings of the earth and of the whole world to gather them to the battle of the great day of God Almighty, called the Battle of Armageddon. So, as time marches on, as we get closer and closer to end time, the Bible says there'd be more and more of this occult phenomena. There would be more and more of this demon and demon worship as we get closer to the end of, as we get closer to the end of time. And we can see that everywhere. Now we talk about the horoscope and seances and I mean all forms of communicating with the dead. I mean they talk about the out-of-body experience and this is all setting the stage for the great deception of Satan in the last days. And they talk about the crystal ball, fortune-telling, and all this falls under the occult deception. In Deuteronomy 18, verse 9, through 12, it says this, when thou art come into the land which the Lord thy God giveth thee, thou shalt not learn to do after the abominations of those nations. There shall not be found among you any one that maketh his son or his daughter to pass through the fire, or that useth divination and observer of the times, or enchanter, or a witch, or a charmer, or a consulter with familiar spirits, or a wizard, or necromancer. So he warns them that when they got into these pagan lands, that there would be all kinds of spiritism, all kinds of the occult phenomena. But he says, don't be overcome by it. Don't be deceived by it. And he was trying to protect the people of God, trying to protect the remnant there, Israel of God, trying to keep them through this great deception. And God wants to keep us in these final days from that great deception. Now, prophecy tells us that Satan is going to counterfeit not only in the secular world, but in the religious world. And you and I need to know the truth. You and I need to know what the Bible says. Because the only answer against this is, what does the Word of God say? What does the Bible really teach about it? And that's what we want to know tonight. What happens to a man 5 minutes after death? Are there such a thing as zombies? Haunted houses? Return of loved ones to their houses? I mean, in fact, Revelation 16 warns us as a counterfeit this occult phenomena. John the Revelator tells us the final battle is for your soul, friend. The final battle is for your soul. For all that do these things are an abomination unto the Lord, and because of the abominations, the Lord thy God doth drive them out from before thee. God will drive them out, he says, because why? They're an abomination to the Lord. Amen. It's a cosmic battle that's going on. But it's also a personal battle that's going on. It's a personal battle for your soul to deceive you, to capture you, and to bring you down to death. So this cosmic battle, cosmic forces, and it's a force against your soul. Now, they're called, in the Revelation, they're called the spirit of devils. The spirit of devils. And they are final actors in the final battle. Just who are these spirits? Or what are these spirits that play such an important role in the final days of Earth's history? According to the Apostle John, according to what God showed him on Patmos, who received the vision, they from the dark side. They are the spirits of devils used by Satan to deceive the nations and bring governments to unite, furthering his cause. The most powerful occult movement since the beginning of time, UFOers and spiritualists and witches and warlocks and the craft. I mean, everywhere we turn, every time we turn a channel, we're being influenced by the occult world. We're being influenced by this satanic deception. Spiritualism and all of this. And I could tell you more. The Daughters of the Moon, the witch series at Disney, The Craft, 1996. Witches of Eastwick, 1987. Then came The Sweep, the most gruesome of all. UFOs, Star Wars, Return of the Jedi, Independence Day, The Empire Strikes Back. I could go on and on and on, all speaking about the occult world, trying to influence you. In fact, Hollywood's pipeline is full of this phenomena. And then came Harry Potter series. Wow, just think about it. I mean, after death communication, after ADC experience, after all reincarnation, after Scientology, after all of this, then comes the Harry Potter series. J.K. Rowling, living in her car, got the idea. And she wrote a series, Harry Potter. It's about Wicca. The Wicca tales, innocent enough, yet it has captured the youth culture. Wicca, the craft, is growing rapidly among teenagers. 92.7 million in the first week of the Harry Potter, The Prisoners of Azkaban. Think of it. How many? 92.7 million people. I wonder if that was that many that turned up at church that week. Or served the Lord that week. Not surprising to me. You see that no civilization can survive when we talk about astrology. And it's 5,000 years old. It goes back to the Chaldeans at 5,000 years. And every civilization that were caught up in this occult could not survive. No civilization can survive occultism. So we have to beware. We have to be prepared for this. Not surprising, is it? Not when you consider L.A. alone has over 1,000 channelers. City of L.A. You see, the devil's first lie becomes his last lie. The New Age, Shirley MacLaine book, Going Within, where she propounds the idea of crystals and visualization and color therapy and color jewelry. She's dusted off an ancient cult practice and dressed it in modern clothes. Satan worship is real. Ross Coughlin spent his final hours on the altar built to Satan, where he was beaten to death with chains. Dean Baker, 21 years old, was killing a helpless victim under the direction of Satan. When he was arrested, he said, they asked him, why did you do this? He says, I get my orders from Satan. Satan is real. He's not dressed in a little red suit with a pitchfork. He's real. He's dangerous. He wants to conquer this world. He set out to conquer this world. One third of the heavenly host came with him to conquer this world. The demons that follow him. It's real. I was invited to go to Casper, Wyoming. Now, I got to admit that I'm not a country boy. And I don't know if I told you this story before, but I'm going to tell it again. I'm not a country boy. My wife's from the country. I'm from the city. I get nervous in the country. I don't like bugs. I mean, I can walk through any neighborhood, dangerous neighborhood. I work in East L.A. I work down in San Bernardino. I work down in the barrios of L.A. Listen to me, but nothing like Casper, Wyoming. And they put me out on a ranch in Casper, Wyoming. Can you imagine? Out on a ranch. And they put me in a little trailer. It wasn't... No one could really live in it, but, you know, that was good enough for the visiting evangelist. Anyway, they put us out there. And I remember I drove out, and I could hear the coyotes, oh, on the hills. And so I sent my wife to the trailer. And she got to the trailer. She says, it's okay, honey. And boom, I dashed across. You know, I was very nervous about this. Wyoming, I mean, I hope there's no one from Casper, but there isn't a tree between Casper and California. I mean, this is wilderness. Behind Casper is a beautiful mountain with trees, but I mean, looking west, going west, young man. And so there I was. I stood up to speak in this auditorium there in a ballroom in a motel there in Casper, Wyoming. And after the first night, a woman came up to me. She had all the occult jewelry. And she shook my hand. She says, you know, the devil is powerful. I said, well, that's true. But he that is in me is more powerful than he that's in the world. Amen. And she kind of with that walked away. And so I kept shaking hands with people, got in the car, drove out to the ranch, sent my wife to the trailer, and it was safe, and made my way across. And I was sitting there trying to relax a little, you know, after an evening speaking on prophecy, and knock at the door, and one of the ushers said, you've got to get back to the hall. There's a great problem. I knew right away, this woman. And so I said, honey, quick, get to the car. She got to the car. It was safe. I ran around and got to the car, and she drove me in, and we stopped, and I said, honey, pray. And there was two cars in the parking lot at that time. Everybody had gone home. And one was the preacher's car, and the other was this woman's car. I walked over to the car, and I leaned in. The pastor was standing by the hood of the car, and I came up, and the window was down. The woman was sitting looking at me, and I leaned over, and she hissed like a snake and tried to scratch my eyes out. Now, let me tell you this. I'm not a demon chaser. I don't have the gift. So if you need someone to chase a demon here in Charlotte, I've got two or three pastors I'd like to introduce you to. So I'm not a demon chaser, but you're confronted. I mean, here I was leaning in the car and like a snake, hissing like a snake and trying to scratch my eyes. And then she levitated across the car and then came back and her mouth opened. I can't describe it, like rubber. A melodious voice came out and said, before this night is over, your boy Ronnie and your girl Diane will be dead. I had never mentioned the names of my children in that city. In fact, they were back in Lincoln, Nebraska. My boy was a freshman at college, a sophomore at college, and my daughter was a senior at the academy, spiritual vice president of her school. And we could go away for 6 weeks and leave them alone and not have to worry about them. Because you see, you can't isolate your children. You've got to insulate your children. You've got to lead them to the gospel and lead them to Christ and lead them to salvation, and then you won't have to worry about them. Great problem is you try to give them religion and you think that will protect them. But anyway, I said, Satan, you have no power over my children. With that, she levitated across, came back, and the voice again, "Before this night is over, your boy Ronnie and your girl Diane will be dead." Now, that's scary.
11: Yes.
10: For any parent,
11: yes.
10: That's scary. So I said, "You have no," and with that, she drove fast out of the parking lot. When the preacher got home, his house had been robbed. The next morning, his house burst into flames, caught on fire. And so we knew I had to visit her, because I tried to visit as many at that time as I could. And so I said, "We're going to go visit her." And I knew it was a conflict with Satan. And so I said, we need to go apart and pray. My wife and the pastor and I went up onto the mountain in a grove of trees. We studied our Bible. We prayed 4 hours with God. We started driving back, and when we were driving, we had a flat tire. That can happen to anybody. Changed the tire, drove a little further, another flat tire. Now we have two flat tires. Jacked up the car, took the two tires, ran to the garage, had the tires fixed, came back, put them on the front. Then we drove a little further, another flat. Before we got to that house, we had four flat tires on brand new Michelin tires. Can you imagine? And when I got out of the car, my wife was there in the car. When I went to the first door with the pastor, knocked on the door, and there was one of the leaders of Satanism was right there. And I said, "Does so-and-so live here?" I read the number over the door, 124 or whatever it was. I had the card with me, and he said, "No, high priest of Satanism. She's two houses down." So I got in the car, we drove down, my wife and I, and the preacher went into that house. She was a witch. She said she was married to Satan. She had an altar to Satan. She had a picture of a baby there with little doves around it, but I never saw any toys. I never saw anything about a baby. And she says, "You know, Satan is powerful." I said, "But Jesus is more powerful." And she said, "You should be dead. You know, it's like Elijah." I said, "No, I'm alive." "Because he is more powerful. He is more powerful." And she says, "We had a mass for your death in the cemetery on Halloween night." I discovered she was a witch, and she was a third grade teacher in the public school system. I just spent a beautiful morning in a Christian school right here in town, right here. Is it beautiful to go to a Christian school and to see those children loving God? Listen to me. And so I tried to share Christ with her. 2 days later, I called my family. I didn't want the devil to think I was nervous about it. So I called, and when my Diane answered, she says, "Daddy, you won't believe what happened the other night." I said, "What happened?" She says, "Daddy," she says, "it seemed like death fell on the house." Death? A teenage girl, what do you know about death? She says, "Daddy, it was cold, it was frightening." She said, "I couldn't explain, and it was like something was trying to get in the house. The windows were rattling, the doors, and Ronnie grabbed the baseball bat." My son, a baseball bat. You're going to beat Satan up with a baseball bat, I guess. I don't know. He's running around the house with a baseball bat. She says, "Daddy, you won't believe. It was so terrible." I said, "What time?" "The same time I was in that parking lot. The very same hour, the very same minutes I was there." And she said, "It was like death, Daddy." I said, "What were you doing, honey?" She says, "I was reading my Bible. And I was reading in Job where it said, the sons of God came together and Satan came also among them." And then I told her the story. And she was relieved to know. I said, "Honey, you see, you have protection. The blood of Jesus Christ. Place the blood on your heart." You have protection. Put on the armor of God. You have protection. Give God praise. The Bible says if you give him praise, the devil says, "Oh, that man's hot today. I'm not going to get around him." Takes off. I'm surprised religious people hate praise. God help you. He says, give him praise from your lips. Give him praise from your lips. But Satan is powerful. This thing we're talking about tonight is nothing to play with. Ouija board, it's nothing to play with. Satanism, it's nothing to play with. Witchcraft, nothing to play with. Harry Potter, the craft, nothing to play with. Wicca, nothing to play with. Because the Bible says it will lead us to destruction. The Bible says it will be the last great deception of the last days. No civilization can survive occultism. Can survive occultism. You see, the devil's first lie became the lie of the last days. And so Satan worship is real. I've experienced again and again. I've seen it at work. And I warn you against it. Let's look at this. An intelligent approach now. They call it parapsychology. Hey, listen to me. Parapsychology. Hypnotism, so he can control your mind, your thoughts. Listen to this. UFOers. Spiritism. This mystic world, this world of spiritism, the major doctrine of spiritism. Listen to me. It's scary. There are two organizations of spiritism in America. One is the National Association of Spiritualistic Churches and the Universal Church of the Master. And that was founded in 1909 in Los Angeles. The central form of spiritualism is centered upon seances. Now, I want you to follow me closely tonight. There are six seances. There are six seances in spiritism. First of all, there is passivity. Passivity. Then there is vocal reality. In passivity, they blot out all conscious thought and open themselves to the control of the spirit. Secondly, vocal reality. Voices from the past. I want to tell you something. The Bible teaches you can't even believe what you hear. I heard from my grandfather who died the other day. That was not the voice of your grandfather. I'm going to show you that from the Bible. That was the voice of the demons of hell itself. And the voices come to the seance. The voice of departed, so-called departed loved ones. And then comes trumpet reality or revelation, trumpet revelations. And that's when the voice comes, a trumpet floats through the air, literally floats through the air. And a voice comes out of the trumpet. That's trumpet revelation. And then there comes lights. Red light represents something. The green lights represent something. And the spirits of spiritualism know. The spiritualist knows what they represent. And they see these color lights floating in the dark room. Then there's transfiguration. Transfiguration, a form of a loved one. I had a woman sitting with me and I was studying the Bible with her. She says, "No, Ron Halverson." I said, "Well, that's what I was in. I saw my husband. He dressed in the same suit. He wore the same hat. I knew it was my husband." You won't be able to believe your eyes. You won't be able to believe your ears. The only thing you'll be able to believe in is, "Thus saith the Lord." The only solution you'll have is, "Thus saith the Lord." The only argument you have with, "Thus saith the Lord," that's your argument. It's the Word of God. You need to believe the Word of God before you believe the mysterious, the magical. You need to believe the Word of God. And sixthly, levitation, where the body leaves the earth. Seances. Now it's important we understand how Satan uses these signs and wonders to deceive through modern theology. It doesn't only creep into the seance. This theology has crept even into the church. Now, there are two important texts I want to share with you. First of all, I want to share with you Leviticus 19:31. "Regard not them that..." Now, this is God speaking through his word. "Regard not them that have familiar spirits, neither seek after wizards to be defiled by them. For I am the Lord your God." Listen to the word. Isaiah 8:19-20. "And when they shall say unto you, 'Seek unto them that have familiar spirits,' wizards that peep and that mutter, should not a people seek unto their God for the living to the dead? And then to the law and to the testimony, if they speak not according to this word, it's because there's no light in them." He's saying it's the law and the testimony, the word of God. If it isn't in the Word of God, there is no light in it. But Brother Halverson, it's so real. No light in it. No light in it. A law and testimony. If we do away with the law of God and the testimony of Jesus Christ, we're a lost race. We're a lost nation. If we do away with the testimony of Jesus, we're going to fall into the trap of deception, of the Antichrist in the last days. If Christians only knew where this antinomianism has come from, against the law, preaching against the law, talking against the law, telling you not to worry about the law, and then worrying if they take the law out of the government building. That's insanity. Trying to do away with the law and yet in your church, but not do away with the law in the government building. If the law is good enough for government, it should be good enough for church. And he says the testimony of Jesus. He goes on to say, and so there it is, the Ten Commandment law, the law of Jesus and the testimony of Jesus Christ. The only test against signs and wonders and miracles, marvelous works in the name of Jesus is according to the law and the testimony. It's not how high you jump, friend, but it's how straight you walk. It's not how high you jump, but how straight you walk. And it's to the law and to the testimony. Law and to the testimony. You see, friend, here's the premise of spiritualism. It's anti-Christ. It's against all that Christ stands for. And it is anti-Bible. I mean, listen to this. It's anti-Bible. 1 Timothy, now the Spirit speaketh expressly, that in the latter times, some shall depart from the faith. It's a believer leaving faith. Why? Giving heed to seducing spirits and doctrines of devils. He says they'll turn away from the truth for the doctrine of devils. He says they'll turn away from Jesus and give heed to seducing spirits. Look at Genesis. Let's look here at Genesis chapter 3. He says, now the serpent was more subtle than any beast of the field which the Lord God had made. And he said unto the woman, yea, hath God said. Now you know that's the struggle there in the Garden of Eden. You see, there's two trees. There's the tree of life and there's the tree of knowledge of good and evil. Both trees were not evil, but one was a test. The great problem with man, you see, they take of the tree of knowledge of good and evil before they take of the tree of life. And they try to deal with the tree of knowledge of good and evil before they've dealt with their own heart and their own soul. And now the serpent is subtle and he says to the woman, yea, hath God said? And notice, ye shall not eat of every tree of the garden? And the woman said unto the serpent, we may eat of the fruit of the trees of the garden, but the fruit that is in the midst of the garden, God said, ye shall not eat of it, neither shall ye touch it, lest ye die. For God doth know that in that day, the day you eat thereof, your eyes shall be open, you shall be as gods, knowing good and evil. That was the temptation. To be like, wasn't that the temptation of Lucifer in heaven? Yes. Wanted to be like God. Exalt his throne above the Son of God. And he was cast out to this earth. So Genesis tells us that story. For God knows in the day you eat thereof, then your eyes will be open. You'll know good. You'll know good and evil. And that's what happened, the serpent. It wasn't kind of snake like we see today. It had wings. It was beautiful. A beautiful creature. And then speaks and Eve moves over. And by the way, Adam wasn't too far away. Well, as soon as she ate, she offered him. Must have been that close. So men, don't feel too comfortable about it. Don't feel too comfortable about it. You were right with her. Anyway, the serpent, does God say, does God mean it? And that, by the way, is the greatest temptation for you as a Christian as you're searching for the truth. Does God say that? Does he really mean that? I mean, is he really serious about that? I mean, really, is God that particular? Don't you see? It's the same temptation. But if he says it, he is. And that was, and you see what it was, you're not die. That's immortality. You see, you have immortality. But the Bible teaches us she had conditional immortality, conditioned upon her obedience and upon her love. And when she sinned against God, the wages of sin is death. You can't possess immortality and die at the same time. And that's the theology of the dark side. And by the way, it became the leading doctrine of paganism. The philosophers, the Greek philosophers, that something lives on and floats off and flits off and to a special place. And then some got a hold of it, and heathens got a hold of it, and then Romanism got a hold of it, and soon the church got a hold of it, and they kind of perfected it a little. But there's six reasons why I reject it. Follow me carefully tonight. There are six reasons that I would reject it. Immortality of the soul. Listen, there are six reasons I reject it. First, because the dead cannot be called up. Where do you get that? Well, I get it from the Bible. The Bible says, as a cloud is consumed and vanisheth away, so he that goeth down to the grave shall come up no more. He shall return no more to his house, neither shall his place know him any more. Bible says that dead who died there will not come home to be with you. That's clear. I didn't say it. Job said it. So don't get mad at me. Get mad at Job. It's one thing, I'm covering my bases. Listen, tonight I'm covering my bases. And so he said that, so man lieth down, riseth not till the heavens be no more. They shall not awake, nor be raised out of their sleep. Oh, that thou wouldest hide me in the grave. He goes on to say, that thou wouldest keep me secret until thy wrath is past, that thou wouldest appoint me a set time and remember me. The dead do not come back to the house. Not at all. Not at all. Secondly, because the dead do not have any superior knowledge. The Bible tells me this word, put not your trust in princes nor in the son of man in whom there's no help. His breath goeth forth, he returneth to his earth. In that very day his thoughts, what? Perish. Now, listen to me, friend. You've heard it. He's just passed over. He has no superior knowledge. The Bible says at that moment, his knowledge, what? Ceases. Now that's what the Bible says. Let's go to the Word of God. What does the Bible say? For the living know that they shall die, but the dead know not anything. Neither have they any more reward. For the memory of them is what?
11: Forgotten.
10: Wow, that's clear, isn't it? That's the Word of God, Ecclesiastes 9:5. Also their love and their hatred and their envy is now perished. What? Now perished. Neither have they any more a portion forever in anything that's done under the sun. He's not coming back to meet with you. The Bible says that clear. And who would know better than he who is the resurrection and life? Amen? Amen. Than he who is the resurrection and the life. Let's go on. Let's look at this. I reject spiritism, Satanism, and the occultism, and Wicca, because the dead are in the grave and not in a spirit world. Let's look at the Bible and see what the Bible says. They're not in a spirit world. Notice, in a moment, in the twinkling of an eye, at the last trumpet, for the trumpet shall sound, and the dead in Christ, or the dead shall be raised incorruptible, and we shall be changed. Wow. Well, hey, tomorrow night I'm going to, this part two, what happens 5 minutes after you die, what the Bible really teaches. So he says what? He says, in a moment, you're going to be raised up. Think about this tonight, so get you prepared for tomorrow night. Why, if you're in heaven, would he put you back in the grave just to pick you up and bring you back to heaven? Come on, duh.
11: Amen.
10: Let's look at the Word of God. Don't take my word. And so when this corruptible shall put on corruption, and a mortal shall put on immortality, putting it on, then shall be brought to pass the sayings written, death is swaddled up in victory. O death, where is thy sting? O grave, where is thy victory? Then in 1 Thessalonians, he says this, the Lord shall descend from heaven with a shout, the voice of the archangel, the trumpet of God, and the dead in Christ shall rise first. Then we which are alive and remain shall be caught up together with them in the cloud to meet the Lord in the air. So shall we ever be with the Lord. So we're going to go to heaven together. I hope I'm in Brooklyn. And my mom and dad come up. My grandmother, that great Christian, wonderful, sweet, spiritual Christian that loved God. And we're going to be caught up together to meet him in the cloud. These things said he, and after this he said unto him, our friend Lazarus, what? Sleepeth. Every time Jesus talks about death, he doesn't talk about death being in another realm. He talks about death being sleep. He says, I'm going to wake him up. What did he do? Pull him out of the grave? I mean, pull him out of heaven, put him back in the grave? Stinking body, call them back up again to live a few more years. Give me a break. Once I'm in heaven, you can't get me out. Can't get me out. Listen, the Word of God. I reject Spiritism, Satanism, occultism, Wicca, because it breaks up the unity of the Bible. Listen to me. Here is the unity of the Bible. This is it. Death, resurrection, reward. Death, resurrection, reward. It breaks up the unity of the Bible. And I reject Spiritism. I reject occultism because it breaks up that unity. I tell you, it breaks up the unity of the Bible. And Jesus said, I am the resurrection and the life. And Jesus is the resurrection and he is the life. Fourthly, fifthly, because it finds its root in embodiment of Satan. Follow me, please. Notice the word of God. And he doeth great wonders, so that he maketh fire to come down from heaven on earth in the sight of men. Now he's performing these great miracles. We people are always fascinated by the miracles. And the greatest miracle is God working on your heart. The greatest miracle is changing your life. And you want to see, and you follow them as long as they perform the miracle. And that's what happened. The 5,000, when he fed them, they followed him. I mean, the people that saw Jesus walk on, they followed him. When the miracles happened, they followed him. But when it ceased, and he, the greatest miracle, hung upon the cross, performing the greatest miracle, they turned and walked away from him. Because they're fascinated by the fire that comes down, and by the miracles, he says that he doeth in the sight of men. I reject Spiritism, occultism, Satanism, because it's rooted in deception. The devil seeks to confuse us, to deceive us, and then to destroy us. That's the way he works. And in the last days, that is the way he's going to work. You better get into this book. Do you hear me? You better get serious about this book. Don't depend on your preacher. Don't depend on your parents. Don't depend on anybody but your eyes to see and your ears to hear and your heart to respond to what God says in his book. In his book. Listen to this. F.F. Morse. The phenomenal aspect of modern spiritualism reproduces all the essential principles of what? Magic, witchcraft, sorcery of the past. The same powers are involved, the same intelligence is operating. And what did God say to Israel? He said, stay away from those heathen practices. Listen to me, don't play with it. Don't get it. Your future is not in the stars. Your future is in the God who made the stars. So put your faith and trust in the God that we love and serve. Listen to the Bible, the Word of God. For there shall arise false Christs and false prophets and shall show great signs and great wonders, insomuch that if it were possible, they shall deceive the very elect. Well, why? When that miracle happens on the stage, when that miracle happens, we are all fascinated by it. But listen, test it. If it speaks not according to the law, and to the testimony, there is no light in it. That's why, by the way, many of those miracle workers wind up in some house of prostitution. That's a fact. That's why because they're going on signs and wonders and trying to draw the crowd by sign. And the greatest sign is a changed life and a living for Jesus Christ and holiness. That is the greatest sign. Greatest sign. So he says, watch out for unclean spirits. Beware of the powers of darkness. He says, watch out for those fallen angels that masquerade themselves. Listen, and that's it. Then why should the major doctrine and theology and teaching of Spiritism have impacted the theology of Christianity? Why should the first lie be perpetuated from the pulpit? The obvious answer is, deception and the counterfeit has been used to its fullest. And in the dark ages, we're going to see, when I talk about the Antichrist, I talk about the beast of Revelation, hey, we're getting into things these next few weeks only the strong are going to be able to handle. Only the pilgrim will be able to handle. Beware of the deception. Beware. Deception and counterfeit. I've studied the cults of the dead, the claims of the masters of the East with their long offshoots, and I found it's no master plan, but it's a master plan of Satan himself. He's preparing for a takeover when he will come in the very image of Christ, so that they'll say, ah, there is Christ. And Jesus said and warned us in Matthew, if they say he's here, don't believe it. Say he's here, don't believe it. When he comes in glory and every eye shall see him, then you can believe it. Amen. Then you can believe it. That's the power of God's word. Listen, that's the power of God's word. And that's what he says here. False prophets and all. Now, there are three ways that Satan controls you. First of all, that's the grave. There are three ways. First of all, depression. Don't you let depression get hold of you. Because when you let depression get hold, I told my wife today, I take two pills all day, optimism pills. That's prayer in the morning and prayer in the evening. Prayer in the morning, prayer in the evening. Don't you get why should you be depressed? You're a child of God. Why should you be depressed? You're on your way to heaven. Why should you be depressed? God will provide for you if you have the faith to believe. Why should you be depressed? Secondly, depression leads to obsession. Don't become obsessed by your depression or obsessed with your sin. Don't let that sin become an oppression or an obsession with you. Because there's three steps to demon control. There's three steps to the devil's control. Depression, obsession, and finally, possession. Possession. Let me tell you. The sophistries of Satan. I'm going to talk about it tomorrow. The theology of Satan. What happens 5 minutes after he dies? You can't miss it. Hey, by the way, you need to call your friends. Get them out. Not tomorrow night. No, not tomorrow night. I'm not here tomorrow night. You come here tomorrow night and it will be empty. But you come on Friday night. You want to know the truth.

everywhere. And they finally invited me to church to give my testimony. And then I held a meeting, a called evangelistic meeting in a bookie joint in Brooklyn. That was my hall, a bookie joint. Come a long way, baby. Bookie joint. And I preached on David in the lion's den. David in the lion's den. But I preached with such enthusiasm, they thought the Bible had been written wrong, my neighborhood. Hey, David never got near it. I didn't know much about it, but I knew one thing. I would keep learning and learning and learning and learning. And until I go on, I'm going to learn and learn and learn until he comes. And then when I get to heaven, I'm going to learn and learn and learn and learn and have a good time of studying with you people. Can you imagine studying Revelation with John? Or the epistles with Paul? And I can't wait to get to Romans with Paul. I have a few things to question him about. And they're going to be wonderful. Hey, listen to me. Listen. Pray. And secondly, pray every day. Hey, you don't have to be holy to pray. You don't have to be good to pray. Just pray. Just pray. Just pray. Thirdly, share your faith. My friend, share your faith. You have a great opportunity during these weeks to invite somebody. Keep, you say, oh, it's so discouraging. I ask people, they say, no, they don't come. That's all right. You've done your part. You've witnessed. You shared faith. Say, hey, I'm having a great time at Ovens Auditorium. Are you having? Let me see your hands. Come on, wave your hands. If you say, God bless you, all right? So that's your witness to me. Now I want you to witness to them. I want you to bring somebody on Friday night. If you bring two new visitors on Friday night, we're going to take care of you with a special little thing. That's on Friday night. I hope Brother Eve was listening to that one. Anyway, let's go on. Witness for Jesus Christ. In your life, in your deeds, in your words. Only hope, listen to Jesus Christ. I am the resurrection and the life. Demonism is real. I was in New York. I was teaching a seminary course on evangelism. I was holding a series of meetings off Broadway. I ran an evangelistic center in New York, just off Broadway on 46th Street. And I was preaching one night, and a woman came up to me. She said, I wish you'd go see my daughter. She's a wreck. She's laying in a fetal position in the living room, hasn't moved for 3 weeks, throwing up, doing everything there, and screaming at the top of her lungs. So I took two seminary students with me, the ones that were most skeptical. Got on the subway, went out, got to the apartment, knocked on the door. When I got to the apartment door, I could hear this terrible screech. It was frightening. So the mother answered, and I walked in, and there was this poor little pitiful thing, 21 years old, in a fetal position, screaming at the top of her lung. And it was a terrible scene. I knelt beside her. I took the oil and anointed the name of Jesus Christ. And when that happened, listen to me, friend, her mouth opened, and there came screeching out a demon, bouncing off the walls. Cupboards flew open. Hey, I don't chase demons. The cupboards, dishes flying everywhere. But when I anointed that girl in the name of Jesus Christ, there's not a demon in hell that can capture her. There's not a demon in hell that can hold her, because Jesus Christ sets us free. And that moment, a smile came to her face. And we rejoiced in God. She got up. I said, I'll see you tomorrow night at our meeting. She came in. Beautiful young girl. Gave her heart to God. We baptized her in the name of the Father, Son, and Holy Spirit, the name of Jesus. And she came forth and she became a disciple of Christ, a servant of Jesus Christ. The devil is real, but God is more powerful. Last night with me, you saw God giving victories in the beautiful baptism. Well, in a few moments, we're going to have another baptism. And it's going to be exciting. A person's given their life to Jesus, want to be baptized tonight. We're going to have baptisms on Saturday night. We're going to have a baptismal class. I'm going to teach it. I'm going to show you the way. I want you to enjoy the Spirit of God that we're feeling here and sensing here. You don't know what's going on in the background, what God is really doing. He's moving in a mighty way. Over 70 people have given their lives to Jesus alone here during this time together. And so we want to serve the Lord Jesus Christ. We want to serve him. And standing before the grave, there is no hope outside of Jesus.

0: husband and wife have no hope without Jesus. And so we need to have hope, and that hope is in Jesus Christ. And we can find that hope in Jesus today. Because this Jesus that said, I go to prepare a place for you, I will come again and receive you unto myself, that where I am, there ye may be also. I mean, he made a promise to us, and he's going to fulfill that promise, and he's going to fulfill that promise on time. When you see these things happen, then lift up your head, look up, because your redemption draweth near. Where are you looking tonight? Are you looking up? Or are you looking down? Cheer up. Christ is the answer.
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2: 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This reading from the Word.

Now we continue reading without comment from the Word of God at the beginning of Psalm 108, a song, a psalm of David. My heart is steadfast, O God. I will sing praises, even with my soul. Awake, harp and lyre, I will awake in the dawn. I will give thanks to you, O Lord, among the peoples, and I will sing praises to you among the nations. For your loving kindness is great above the heavens, and your truth reaches to the skies. Be exalted, O God, above the heavens, and your glory above all the earth, that your beloved may be delivered. Save with your right hand and answer me. God has spoken in his holiness, I will exalt, I will portion out Shechem and measure out the valley of Succoth. Gilead is mine, Manasseh is mine, Ephraim also is the helmet of my head. Judah is my scepter. Moab is my washbowl. Over Edom I shall throw my shoe. Over Philistia I will shout aloud. Who will bring me into the besieged city? Who will lead me to Edom? Have not you yourself, O God, rejected us? And will you not go forth with our armies, O God? O give us help against the adversary, for deliverance by man is in vain. Through God we will do valiantly, and it is he who shall tread down our adversaries.

Now Psalm 109, for the choir director, a Psalm of David. O God of my praise, do not be silent. For they have opened the wicked and deceitful mouth against me. They have spoken against me with a lying tongue. They have also surrounded me with words of hatred, and fought against me without cause. In return for my love, they act as my accusers. But I am in prayer. Thus they have repaid me evil for good, and hatred for my love.

0: Appoint a wicked man over him, and let an accuser stand at his right hand. When he is judged, let him come forth guilty, and let his prayer become sin. Let his days be few, let another take his office. Let his children be fatherless, and his wife a widow. Let his children wander about and beg, and let them seek sustenance far from their ruined homes. Let the creditor seize all that he has, and let strangers plunder the product of his labor. Let there be none to extend loving kindness to him, nor any to be gracious to his fatherless children. Let his posterity be cut off in a following generation. Let their name be blotted out. This is the Word, living, active, sharper than any two-edged sword. Our mailing address is Post Office Box 444, Paradise, California, 95969. 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
1: You've got questions? God has answers, and they're all found in the Bible. Welcome to God's Treasure Chest. I'm Charles Mills. Let's see what's hiding in God's Word today.
2: How come God doesn't send miracles?
1: Listen to this rather frightening Bible verse. Your enemy, the devil, prowls around like a roaring lion looking for someone to devour. 1 Peter 5:8 NIV. Romans 6:23 warns that the wages of sin is death. Devour, death, not a pleasant thought. Have you ever sinned? I know I have. The Bible says, for all have sinned and come short of the glory of God, Romans 3:23. But you're not dead. I'm not dead. Why? Because of a miracle. You see, the devil would have us in constant pain, constant turmoil, and constantly dead. Anything other than dead is a miracle from God. The fact that you can learn interesting stuff at school, laugh at a funny story, feel love for an animal or person, enjoy your favorite food, feel the cool breezes of summer, or soak in the warmth of a crackling winter fire, these are all miracles. Paul says, I pray that you may be active in sharing your faith so that you will have a full understanding of every good thing we have in Christ. Philemon 1:6 NIV. If you'd like to learn more about God and His amazing treasure chest, write for your free kids-only Bible course. The address is Treasure Chest, P.O. Box 53055, Los Angeles, California, 90053. Discover the many answers waiting for you in God's treasure chest.
3: Ephesians 3. For this cause I, Paul, the prisoner of Jesus Christ for you Gentiles, if ye have heard of the dispensation of the grace of God which is given me to youward, how that by revelation he made known unto me the mystery, as I wrote afore in few words, whereby when ye read, ye may understand my knowledge in the mystery of Christ, which in other ages was not made known unto the sons of men, as it is now revealed unto his holy apostles and prophets by the Spirit, that the Gentiles should be fellow heirs, and of the same body, and partakers of his promise in Christ by the gospel, whereof I was made a minister according to the gift of the grace of God given unto me by the effectual working of his power. Unto me, who am less than the least of all saints, is this grace given, that I should preach among the Gentiles the unsearchable riches of Christ, and to make all men see what is the fellowship of the mystery, which from the beginning of the world hath been hid in God, who created all things by Jesus Christ. To the intent that now unto the principalities and powers in heavenly places might be known by the church the manifold wisdom of God, according to the eternal purpose which he purposed in Christ Jesus our Lord, in whom we have boldness and access with confidence by the faith of him. Wherefore I desire that ye faint not at my tribulations for you, which is your glory. For this cause I bow my knees unto the Father of our Lord Jesus Christ, of whom the whole family in heaven and earth is named, that he would grant you, according to the riches of his glory, to be strengthened with might by his Spirit in the inner man, that Christ may dwell in your hearts by faith, that ye, being rooted and grounded in love, may be able to comprehend with all saints what is the breadth and length and depth and height, and to know the love of Christ, which passeth knowledge, that ye might be filled with all the fullness of God. Now unto him that is able to do exceeding abundantly above all that we ask or think, according to the power that worketh in us, unto him be glory in the church by Christ Jesus throughout all ages, world without end. Amen.
4: He that saith he is in the light and hateth his brother is in darkness even until now. He that loveth his brother abideth in the light, and there is none occasion of stumbling in him.
5: Create in me a clean heart, O God, and renew a right spirit within me.
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11: Welcome, listening friends, to Bible Answers Live. Would you like to hear an amazing fact? Throughout history, Jews from around the world have sought to have their remains laid to rest in Jerusalem. This has created a huge challenge for the city's sprawling cemeteries that are unable to keep up with the demand. Since they can no longer spread out, and they can't go up, the only other option was to go down, in a big way. Since 2014, a team has been tunneling into the stone under Jerusalem's largest cemetery to create a new, vast underground burial site. When completed, it'll contain about 23,000 graves in a series of interconnected hallways that span over half a mile. The massive underground beehive cemetery, with its state-of-the-art lighting, elevators, and ventilation system, will cost about $57 million. Devout Jews believe the scriptures teach that the Messiah will someday come to the Mount of Olives, and so they want a resting place nearby for the resurrection day. Did you know the Bible teaches the Messiah has already made his first trip to the Mount of Olives? Stay with us, friends. We're going to learn more as Amazing Facts brings you this edition of Bible Answers Live.
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11: 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My name is...
12: And let's stop the word of prayer. Dear Father in heaven, we thank you that we have this time to open up your word and study together. And we want to ask your blessing upon this program. Be with those listening, Lord, and may we come to a clearer understanding of the Bible. Mm-hmm. For we ask this in Jesus' name. Amen.
11: Amen.
12: Well, Pastor, you opened the program by talking about a very popular place to be buried over there in Jerusalem. And a lot of history associated with Jerusalem, the Jewish people. And it's getting a little crowded there to get your burial plot, so they're coming up with some creative ideas to pack more people into that vicinity surrounding Jerusalem.
11: Yeah, I remember the first time I went to Jerusalem, and I stood on

0: Mount of Olives, that well, it seems like a quarter of it is tombstones.
1: Mm-hmm.
0: And then you get around on the outskirts in the west part of Jerusalem, and it's just a vast cemetery. And yeah, there are about 16 million Jews around the world, and all of them believe there's value in being buried in or around Jerusalem. Because of the Jewish faith, Orthodox Jews, they don't cremate. So it takes a little more space, obviously, and they're just plumb, they can't keep up with the demand. And so, actually, a man that had to drive by one of these cemeteries every day, he saw it kept getting bigger and bigger. He said, this isn't good for the landscape, and it takes away from the living. And he was a tunneling engineer. He said, we need to just build something underground. Jerusalem, of course, is famous for being honeycombed in the rocks, the limestone with tombs already. And he said, look, let's dig a great big beehive cemetery underneath the existing cemetery. And you can't see the pictures on the radio, but I'll tell you, you can look online, and it is massive. Just think about it. Half a mile long. That's a long way
1: mm-hmm.
0: to walk through a cemetery above ground. And so they're taking this very seriously, and they've got holes all up the wall, just like the little cubicles where you see the nursery in a beehive. And they think this will keep them for 25 more years, and then they'll run out of space again. So it is really something. But people have actually misunderstood. Now, the reason that many Jews want to be buried around Jerusalem, especially the Mount of Olives, is based on a prophecy you find in Zechariah 14, verse 4. Speaking of the Messiah and the end of the world, it says, in that day his feet will stand on the Mount of Olives that faces Jerusalem. It's just over the valley from Jerusalem. And from the Mount of Olives, you get the very best view of the tent. And so they thought, Messiah is coming here. That's where we want to be. But, you know, that prophecy in Zechariah was fulfilled, oh, about 600 years later. Maybe it's about 500 years later, when Jesus went to Jerusalem, and it says, he went down from the Mount of Olives, and the multitude and the disciples began to praise God for his mighty work, saying, blessed is the King who comes in the name of the Lord. They declared him to be the Messiah way back then, 2,000 years ago, as he came down the Mount of Olives. It's in the Bible referred to as the triumphal entry. And so there are a number of Jews, of course they weren't Christians back then, those were all Jews, who believed he was the Messiah. A few days later he died on a cross and they weren't sure what was happening. But then he rose again. And so, yeah, it would be kind of nice to have a front row seat of the resurrection on the Mount of Olives when Jesus comes. But it really doesn't matter where you're buried as long as you're ready for his coming. Now when Jesus talked about his second coming and signs of his second coming, guess where he did that? On the Mount of Olives. Mm-hmm. And you read that in Matthew 24, as he sat on the Mount of Olives, the disciples came to him privately saying, tell us, when will these things be? What will be the sign of your coming and the end of the world? And so not only did he ride down that mountain where they declared him the king, from that mountain he talked about when he comes the next time and his feet touch the Mount of Olives when the Messiah comes back. So the Jews are right about that. The Messiah's feet will touch the Mount of Olives. It'll be the second coming of the Lord, and he foretold that. Now, that, of course, takes place not just when he catches the saints up, but at the end of the 1,000 years. You may want to understand that subject, friends, and we have a free offer that'll tell you more about the Lord's return.
1: We have a book called The Last Night on Earth, and we'll be happy to send this to anybody who calls and asks. It's all about the second coming of Jesus, certain events that'll occur when Jesus comes again. To receive this book, call our resource phone line. That is 800-835-6747. And just ask for the book called The Last Night on Earth, and we'll be happy to send it to anybody who calls and asks. And if you have a Bible question, the phone line here to the studio is 800-463-7297. And I'm going to repeat that, so grab something to write down the number, 800-463-7297 or 800-GOD-SAYS. Looks like we have phone lines open. This is a good time to pick up your phone and give us a call, and we'll try and get your Bible question on the program tonight. Well, with that, I think we're ready to go to the first caller this evening. We have Daniela listening in California. Daniela, welcome to the program. Hello, Daniela, you're on the air.
2: Hello.
0: Hi, and your question tonight?
2: My question is, how can God be in the past, present, and future, and especially in the past?
0: All right, that's a good question. Now, how old are you, Daniela?
2: 9.
0: I tell you, you're asking a very big question for a 9-year-old. You're asking, how can God exist in all the different times and especially in the past? Well, you know, there's some things about time we don't really understand. God in the Bible has taken prophets forward in time and shown them things that will happen, and they happened exactly like God told them. God takes some prophets back in time. He does this in Revelation chapter 12 with John when he shows them the war that took place in heaven, where Satan made war against Jesus. And he shows them things that happened in the past. God, because he's so big, he can actually live in the future. He can see the future. He can see the past. There's nothing that God doesn't know. He knows everything that will happen and everything that has happened, and he can show it to people. So it is a mystery that we can't explain. There was a very famous scientist named Albert Einstein, and he found out that you can actually travel through time a little bit into the future if you could go faster than the speed of light. So we're just beginning to learn a few things about time and how it works. But, you know, 100 years ago, Daniela, people didn't understand how cell phones would work. They didn't know how TVs would work. How in the world could pictures go through the air and end up in someone else's box? Now we understand it. We don't understand now how God can control time, but someday we will. But that's a good question. Thank you.
1: Thank you for calling, Daniela. And our next caller is Sherry, listening in Michigan. Sherry, welcome to the program.
3: Hi.
0: Hi.
3: Oh, okay. What I want to know is, I want to know when Cain and Abel...
1: Oops, I think we lost Sherry there, and it looks like we're having some technical difficulties here with our phone lines. Friends, if you have a Bible question, give us a call, especially those of you who are on hold. Looks like we might have dropped the call, so give us a call back, and we'll try and get your Bible question on the program tonight. The number here to the studio is 800-463-7297. Again, that's 800-463-7297. Again, if you're were on hold and you had called in with your Bible question and suddenly the phone was disconnected, looks like we might be having some technical challenges, give us a call again and we'll try and get your Bible question on the program today. So let's see if we can get a few of those callers back that were on hold. We're going to maybe give them just one
0: more
1: moment.
0: Let's take one live here.
1: You know, I don't know if I can take it just yet, Pastor Doug. We've got to give them just a few more
0: usually
1: moments.
0: Our calls
1: here
0: go through an operator here in the studio that just gets the basic information. And our callers are generally pretty nice. I thought, well, we'll just take one hot off the air. There we got a caller.
1: All right, you'll be ready to go. I think we have Melton listening. Melton or Sherry, welcome to the program.
4: Hi, how
1: Hi,
4: are
1: Sherry.
4: All right. Okay, my question was, we just got cut off just a minute ago, but my question is, when Cain went out of the field after he killed Abel, who were these people? Were there any other people on the earth besides Cain and Abel?
0: Well, Adam and Eve, of course, had other children. If you read in Genesis 5, it tells us that Adam and Eve had sons, plural, and daughters. And, of course, God told Adam and Eve, be fruitful and multiply. And their health mm-hmm. and all the reproductive hardware was working perfectly. And so Adam and Eve, living over 900 years, probably had mm-hmm. many, many children. It only talks about okay. the firstborn to begin with, which was Cain, Abel. And then after Abel was killed, it talks about Seth. So Cain, knowing that he was going to be infamous among the other people in the world for this murder, he said, no, men are going to try and kill me. That's why he refers to other people. He's looking down the line. He thinks over time, the people that multiply, they're going to look upon me as the great offender. Mm. See what I'm saying? And then he ultimately, Cain, it says he took his wife, and he went east okay. to the land of Nod, and his wife was probably one of his sisters. It had to be. Which I know sounds strange, but Adam technically married his sister when you think about it. I mean, Adam and Eve had the same creator.
4: Right, absolutely.
1: And we do have a verse in Genesis okay. chapter 5, verse 4, that says, speaking of Adam and Eve, and he begat Seth, this is after Abel was killed. It says the days of Adam were 800 yeah. years. Then it says he had sons and daughters. So it's pretty clear there that there were more than just the three sons that Adam and Eve had.
0: So thank you, Sherry. Hope that helps a little bit. And that tells you a little bit about who some of the people were in the world back then. And All right, appreciate your call.
1: Next caller is Sierra. Sierra, welcome to the program. Let's see if we can get Sierra. Oops, looks like we lost that call. We're having some, again, calls just dropping off here. I'm not quite sure why that is, Pastor Doug. Let's see if we can try a different caller here.
0: If you got cut off tonight, we apologize. I don't know what happened, but call us back. We are getting a couple calls through, so something's working.
1: Right. Well, let's try one more caller, and I'm not quite sure who this caller is yet. So, Pastor Doug, you're going to have to talk on here until we can get the name up on the screen. For those of you who are listening, we're live, and sometimes we do have some challenges with our calls that come in or don't come in. So we got to wait until they can process it and get it up on the screen here so we can see who's calling.
0: Yeah, by the way, you know, we ought to be telling people while we're waiting about they can listen to Bible Answer Live archives at the website. And we have, not only do we have the Bible Answer Live program, Amazing Facts has scores. I bet you we have over 100 YouTubes mm-hmm. that people can watch, or sermons. We just created a new one last night. Had a wonderful Christmas program there at the church. And I think that's been posted up on Facebook.
1: And again, we like to remind people of taking a look or go over to the Amazing Facts website, just amazingfacts.org. There is just a host of material. There are Bible Answer Live programs that you can listen to. Also a lot of videos, a lot of written material. If you have questions on different Bible doctrines, you can actually search through all of that, and it's just a great study resource. In addition to that, we do have a free Bible school, and if you're interested in studying further, just take a look at the Amazing Facts website, and you can click on the link that says the Bible School. We've got a brand new set of lessons that folks can go through and study. It just gives you a wealth of Bible information and truth. Well, we're still working on the phone lines here, Pastor Doug.
0: We don't have this problem very often where we're speechless because we're here to answer questions. And we've had something happen where there's a gremlin. The calls come through, we see them pop up, and then when we go to take them, they evaporate. So if you have a Bible question, friends, don't give up on us. Give us another call, and we'll take your Bible question. You know, Pastor Ross and I just finished doing a series in Washington, D.C., or the Washington, D.C. area, I should say, and called Foundations of Faith. And if you just type in foundationsoffaith.info, you'll see that we did 9 presentations that talk about the Reformation and some of the areas where the Reformation needs to continue. And so you may want to just take a look at Foundations of Faith, and we got a lot of great information there. I think we got a call ready here.
1: All right, let's go to our next caller, and we'll see. Is somebody by the name of ER perhaps available? Hello, are you on the air?
0: Caller on the air. Hello?
5: Hello?
0: Yeah.
1: Yes,
0: you're on.
1: Got you. Sorry, we don't have your name up on the screen, so I'm glad you responded. We can hear you.
5: My name's Chuck.
1: Hi, Chuck, and your question this evening. Thank you for holding on.
5: Yeah, hey, my question is, why wasn't the rapture ever mentioned in the by any theologians before the 20th century? I mean, you don't hear anything about it from at all until like the burial, the last part of the 19th century and the 20th century. Otherwise, it's never ever was mentioned.
0: Well, you know, you've got a good point, because now the idea of the rapture is that we're going to be caught up to meet the Lord in the air. That's in the Bible in 1 Thessalonians, where it says, you know, the dead in Christ will rise, that the Lord will descend from heaven with a shout, the voice of the archangel, the trumpet of God, the dead in Christ will be caught up. That's what they think of when they think of the rapture, when we're caught up to meet the Lord. But you're right, the idea of a secret rapture and people being left behind for 7 years of tribulation. Christians historically always believed the tribulation was before the second coming. The idea that the second coming happens before the tribulation is a comparatively new teaching. And so you're right on there, Chuck.
5: Can I say one more thing real quick?
0: Sure. Yeah, if you have another question.
5: Well, it's a statement. It's, you know, the dead in Christ already was risen when he rose. The dead in Christ rose right then. You know, they walked around, walked around people. You said the people walked around at that time. Couldn't that possibly be the what they're talking about? I mean, it already happened?
0: Yeah, well, when Jesus rose, there was a group. It doesn't say that all the saints that slept. There were some that were raised. Because even after, there was a small group that Christ took to heaven. Because after Jesus went to heaven, after his resurrection, Paul still said the resurrection was future.
5: I agree with that.
0: And if you look in John chapter 11, when Martha said, "Lord, if you'd been here, my brother wouldn't have died. But even now I know whatever you ask, God will give you." And Jesus said, "Your brother will rise." And she said, "Well, I know he'll rise again the last day." They always believe the resurrection was at the end of the world, which is correct. And it says it's with the second coming of the Lord. Paul said that in 1 Corinthians 15, that the dead in Christ rise at his coming. And so, a lot of people believe that, the resurrection happens as soon as you die. But the general resurrection is at the second coming of the Lord.
1: You know, we do have a book.
5: Our new body and everything. That's when we get our new body. We won't never sin no more.
0: Yeah, we get our new bodies.
5: Right?
0: It says in 1 Corinthians 15, in the moment, in the twinkling of an eye, at the last trump, that's when we're going to be raised again. And, we appreciate your call. You know, we do have a book.
1: Yeah, I was going to mention Ideal for the subject, called Anything But Secret, and we'll be happy to send this book to anybody who calls and asks. Chuck, this might be a great resource that you'd like to look at. It's free. All you'll have to do is just call and ask for it. The number to call is 800-835-6747, and ask for the book called Anything But Secret, all about the second coming of Christ, and also talking about the resurrection. We'll be happy again to send this to anybody who calls and asks. Friends, it looks like we've fixed up, at least for the time being, our phone system that gave us a hard time just a few moments ago. So if you have a Bible question, this is a good time to give us a call. 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If you don't get through right away, just stay on the phone and we will try to get to your question. All right, one more time. 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Great time to give us a call with your Bible question. Our next call is John. John, welcome to the program.
6: Thank you. I'm proud to be on.
0: I appreciate it. And your question tonight?
6: Yes, and I'm traveling, so I'm doing it from memory, so I'm not going to do it justice. But there's a verse that says, even the crumbs from the master's table, the dogs eat, or don't feed your pearls to swine. I don't understand what that means. Could you help me, please?
0: Yeah, but I will, but I think you're probably mixing two different parables.
6: Okay.
0: There's a parable where a woman, well, it's not a parable, it's a true story, where a woman comes to Jesus and said, can you heal my daughter? She was a Syrophoenician woman. That means she was from the northern region up around Tyre and Zidon. And Jesus, she's a Gentile. She's not a Jew. And Jesus said something that's really troubled a lot of people. He said it's not appropriate to take the children's food and give it to the dogs.
1: That's Matthew chapter 15, verse 26 is the reference there.
0: Right. And she responded, but yeah, even the dogs get the crumbs that fall from the children's table.
6: Yeah,
0: and Jesus said, great is your faith, your daughter is healed. He was testing her faith. And then there's the other verse where you said that it says that, in I believe it's in 1 Peter, where it talks about the pig that was washed has returned to wallowing in the mire. The dog returns to its vomit. And that's really, talking about a dog again, but it's a different parable. Peter's quoting a parable of Solomon, where he talks about somebody that, they're not converted in their heart, and they may outwardly do the right thing for a while, but they just run back to the pig pen.
1: And then also you have the reference there in Matthew chapter 7, verse 6, where it says, do not give that which is holy to the dogs, or cast your pearls before swine.
0: Right. That might be the one you're
1: thinking
0: of.
1: That's the one, yes.
6: Yes, that's it. Thank you so much.
0: Absolutely. And, yeah, we appreciate your question tonight. And if you're interested, we'd be happy to send you our free resource tonight called Last Night on Earth. Just call and we'll be send that to you.
1: The number to call to get that free resource is 800-835-6747. And the phone line here to the studio is 800-463-7297. And we have David who is listening. David, welcome to the program. David, you're on the air.
0: Hey, David, I think you got your radio on in the background. There's a time delay. You're on the air.
1: You know what? I think we just lost David. Hopefully our phone line system will start working correctly here in just a minute. Let's try Harry. Harry, welcome to Bible Answers Live. You're on the air.
7: Oh, good evening from Arkansas. You boys doing all right tonight?
0: We are. Thanks for calling in.
7: Well, my question was on tithing and the fact that I cannot find any reference to tithing in the Bible except for in Hebrews 7. I believe it's either, I believe it's verse 7 and 8, or maybe 8 and 9. And I know it just seems like every one of the mega churches today, and a lot of even my own church, they really emphasize tithing, and I've always had a problem with that because it's not actually mentioned in the Bible except in Hebrews. And I know, I'm just wondering what your take on that is.
0: Well,
7: I know that's a loaded question to ask a pastor, but I apologize for that.
0: No, we're not at all bothered. I think it's a great question, and we're glad you asked. First of all, tithe is first mentioned. Well, I think it goes back to
1: Genesis 14:20.
0: Yeah, when Abraham gave tithe to Melchizedek, he gave a tenth.
7: No,
0: that's what the word tithe means.
7: That wasn't a tithe. That was spoils of war.
0: You're right. It says, but he gave him a tenth. So, all right, let's move on then. And then Jacob said, "Lord, if you bring me safely back to the promised land," because he was going to get a wife in the land of Mesopotamia, said, "a tenth of all I get, I'll give to you." There, that's the word tithe, simply means tenth. It's the same word. Then if you go to Malachi chapter 3, God says, "You've robbed me." Yet you say, "How have we robbed you?" And God says, "In tithes and offerings." And so he says, "Bring all the tithes into the storehouse and prove me, and see if I don't open for you the windows of heaven." So the plan God had in the Old Testament for supporting the priesthood is one-tenth of the increase of their fields and their orchards and their vineyards they would bring to the sanctuary, to the storehouses, and it would help feed the Levites that then were ministering to the people throughout the land. Now, the Levites were not only priests, they were also something of they were medical judges. Missionaries, they were the judges, they had a number of responsibilities. But if you don't mind holding on for just a moment more, we are going to take a break in just a minute, and we can give you some more verses on tithe. Of course, you've also got that passage where it talks about the tithe is holy unto the Lord, and when it was set aside for the Levites. And there are some New Testament passages, too. So stand by, friends. We're going to come back and continue this question. We do have some lines open. If you have a Bible question, here it is, free phone call. 800-463-7297. Please don't go away. We're coming back.
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8: The Amazing Facts Chinese language website is now one of our most visited websites. 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
0: We're back listening, friends. If you tuned in along the way, this is Bible Answers Live. And if you have a Bible question, you heard the number. Here it is again, 800-463-7297. A free phone call. You get a free chance. Ask any Bible question or a question about living the Christian life, and we'll do our best to give you a Bible answer. My name is Doug Batchelor.
1: My name is John Ross. Pastor Doug, just before the break, we were talking to Chuck about the question on tithing. Where is that mentioned in the Bible, and what are the principles connected with that? Before we move on to the next call, we didn't have a chance to actually mention a resource that we have at Amazing Facts that talks about finance and the Christian. It's called In God We Trust, and we'll be happy to send that out to anybody wanting to learn more about our responsibility as Christians with reference to finance. Again, the number to call if you would like to receive this free offer is 800-835-6747. And you can ask for the study guide called In God We Trust, and we'll be happy to send that out to anybody who calls and asks.
0: Yeah, and we told Chuck that there is, of course, a verse, there's several verses in the New Testament, but one is where Jesus says in Matthew 23:23, he said, "You pay tithe of mint and anise and cumin, and but you omit the weightier matters of the law, justice, mercy, and faith. These you ought to have done, and not leave the other undone." He says, do not leave the tithe paying undone, but make sure you don't forget the priority of justice, mercy, and faith. And I think he also mentioned Hebrews, and that's true. Tithe is mentioned there as well. But in the New Testament, they did a lot more than just give tithe. They would sometimes sell houses and lands and invest them in spreading the gospel. So there's just a few verses for you, and best thing to do would be send for the study guide. It is filled with references. Thank you for your question.
1: Okay, next caller that we have is Charles, and listening in Alabama. Charles, welcome to the program. Let's see if we can get it again. Charles in Alabama, are you there?
12: Yes, are you?
1: Yes, we can hear you.
12: Okay. I'm going to ask a rather unusual question, and excuse me. I was introduced to a book, and I have no idea what to make of it. And I want to know, have you ever heard of it? And if so, what's your opinion? It's called the Urantia Book, and that's spelled U-R-A-N-T-I-A, if you're curious.
0: Urantia, is it connected with the Bible or Christianity?
12: Well, that's sort of questionable. It claims to be Christian-based. They have their own version of Adam and Eve, their own version of Jesus. I mean, but it takes the Bible and basically deliberately misinterprets it from what little bit I've read about it.
0: So who wrote it?
12: Well, that's the unusual thing. There's supposedly no human author. They don't like to say it. But it was what we would call channeled. They don't say that. They say it was a miraculous book, the believers in it. But I was just curious if you would have heard of it.
1: You know, while you were talking, I was just looking it up a little bit online to see if there's more information about it. And it is defined as some kind of a spiritual or philosophical type book, believed to originate in the Chicago area somewhere between 1924 and 1955. So that's not very long ago, but of course there's no reference in scripture, or it's kind of got some, just looking at it here, it's got some questionable teachings and doctrine that really contradict what the Bible says.
0: Yeah, we on the program here, we take the position that the Bible is the Word of God, that we use it as the foundation. Jesus said the wise man builds on the rock of his word. It's not what other people write, and you know, the writings of men come and go, and they're kind of like the sands of time. So the Word of God is the rock that has endured the test. So do you have a question about the Bible or the Christian life?
12: Well, since the statistic I read, 98% of the quotes in the book come from the Bible. So that's why I was curious what your take on it was. But I appreciate the answer.
0: Yeah, never read the book before, so I probably can't be a very fair judge of how to relate it. But sounds dubious just from the information you can find online.
1: You know, we do have a book about the Bible, kind of talking about the authorship of the Bible, how that the prophets spoke of old, being moved by the Holy Spirit, and how the Bible is being preserved. It's called The Ultimate Resource, and we'll be happy to send this to anybody. This will build your faith in the Word of God, that you can trust the Bible. The number to call for that is 800-835-6747. You can ask for the book called The Ultimate Resource. It's all about the Bible. I think you'll find it very encouraging. Our next call is Susan, and... Susan, welcome to the program. You're on the air.
13: Yes, hello. My question is about myself. I had terminated a pregnancy about 35 years ago, and since then I've been born again. I've asked for forgiveness. And in my heart, I just don't feel forgiven. I don't know if that's my own lack of being able to forgive myself. And I'm sure there are a lot of women out there that struggle with this, and I'm just wondering if there are possibly any answers for me to help know that God has forgiven me.
0: Well, first of all, the only sin that is not forgivable is the unpardonable sin, and what you're describing is not classified as the unpardonable sin. That means it is forgivable. Now, when Jesus forgives your sin, He doesn't say, I'm going to give you 90% forgiveness or 75% forgiveness. It's 100%. You read, if we confess our sins, and this is 1 John chapter 1,
1: 9.
0: He is faithful and just to forgive us our sins and to cleanse us from all unrighteousness. And so he completely forgives us. Isaiah says, you know, though your sins be like scarlet, they'll be white as snow. Though they're red like crimson, they will be as wool. And he tries to use words to describe complete purity. And so, you know, and this is what David prayed about when he confessed his sin, is that God, wash me with hyssop and I will be clean, I'll be whiter than snow.
1: You know, it's always encouraging when you read, for example, in Hebrews chapter 11, the great chapter, we call it the heroes of faith. And you read about the different characters that's listed there, Bible characters. And then you read their story in the Old Testament, and you can see the experiences they went through and some of the sins that they guilty of, and yet they confess their sins and they are forgiven, and now God views them as heroes of faith because they were faithful to Him. You got examples of Samson, who's one of the heroes of faith, David, of course, and you know, you've got Rahab, the harlot, and it just lists all of these different
0: Moses
1: Bible
0: was guilty
1: characters.
0: Of murder.
1: He killed someone.
0: And David was.
1: Yeah,
0: you might, not only was David guilty of the death of Uriah, he was guilty of the death of the soldiers that were with Uriah that died in that conflict, and David was guilty for the death of the child. And so God forgave David.
1: Right.
0: And this is, you know, the same kind of principle I think you're asking about.
13: Yes, yes it is, yes.
0: So, you know, you've repented. The Bible promises if we confess our sins, if we repent, we tell God we're sorry, that He will forgive us, and He looks upon you as though you've never sinned. Now, if the devil keeps waving your sin in your face, you just say, look, Jesus has forgiven me, and I embrace that. And don't let him keep... God forgives your sins. It says he casts your sins into the depths of the sea. And, you know, don't forget, the Lord said, if you have faith, you can say to the mountain, be plucked up, and it'll be cast into the sea. And then he says your sins are cast into the sea. It's really a mountain of sin that's cast into the sea by faith in Christ. And he puts up a no fishing sign. God's not going to, doesn't want you fishing up your sins. He's forgiven.
13: Okay. Thank you very much.
0: You're welcome, Sarah. God bless.
1: Our next call is Bill listening in Washington. Bill, welcome to the program.
14: Oh, thank you. Hi, Doug, and hi, Ross. When things get settled down there and the Lord creates a new heaven and a new earth, and my question is, will there be unclean animals in the new heaven and new earth? Because the Lord says the pig is unclean, you know, you're supposed to touch it. The lobsters and all those bottom fish and everything. There'll be no more sea, so I wouldn't need those. And what about the vultures? They wouldn't need those birds of prey anymore. Or will there be unclean animals in the new earth?
0: Well, will there be thorns in the new earth? Thorns and thistle came out as a result of sin. There will be flowers, there'll probably be roses, but there won't be thorns on the roses. there probably will be animals that like, you know, some of the scavengers, but they're not going to be scavengers because the Bible says the lion is going to eat grass. The lion's still there, but he's changed. So the pigs will not be unclean because their diet's different. The vultures will not be unclean. Their diet's different. And so I don't know, Pastor Ross, what you think, but I think God's going to have all kinds of interesting animals. They're just not eating each other.
1: Right. Well, you know, also, you're talking about the earth created in the beginning. It talks about all of these different kind of animals. I think the reason between clean and unclean is there needs to be a clear distinction between which of the animals could be used for sacrifices. You could never sacrifice an unclean animal. So a distinction was made. And then after the flood, God permitted the clean animals to be eaten because there was a shortage of, you know, vegetables on the earth or grains or whatever it might be. But the animal in and of itself, you know, all of us have, or many of us have pet dogs. A dog would technically be unclean. But some of them just have some wonderful character traits that we appreciate. So I don't think there's not going to be any of those kind of animals in heaven.
0: Sure. Yeah, it says they're going to be wolf. That's in the dog family.
1: There you go.
0: So the wolf will lie down. It even says a snake will be there. It says a child will play on the hole of the venomous snake. So I think the answer is yes, there will be animals that we call unclean now. They're, of course, unclean for food or for sacrifice. All the animals that were either carnivorous or scavengers were unclean. And but I'm sure there'll be all kinds of animals. They just will not hurt or destroy. They won't eat each other in the new earth. Good question. I appreciate that. Did that answer your question?
14: Oh, yes. Yes. No, that does fine. I am hoping the snakes will not fly, but I don't know.
0: Well, if they do, you won't have to worry about it because they'll be harmless in heaven. They're not going to, nothing is going to hurt. And they had serpents in the Garden of Eden, and until the devil possessed the serpent, you know, serpents were just another creature God made. And, you know, the devil can possess an animal. The devil possessed pigs in the New Testament, and God possessed a donkey in the Old Testament. So, there's nothing wrong with the pigs or the donkey or the serpent. It's just that it's the spirits that possess them. Hey, thank you very much. Good question.
1: Next call is Donna. Donna listening from Maryland. Donna, you on the air.
15: Okay. Good evening, Pastor Doug and Pastor John.
1: Hello.
0: Hi.
15: My question is, can you tell me who the 24 elders are that are around the throne of God in heaven?
0: Yeah.
1: Yeah, you know, you took referencing Revelation chapter 4, where we have a description of the heavenly throne room, and it talks about God the Father seated upon the throne, and talks about the four living creatures that make up the throne, and then it says these 24 elders that were surrounding the throne. There's been two suggestions as to the identity of the 24 elders. The one I think has more scriptural support, the idea being that those who were resurrected at the time of Christ's resurrection, that they ascended up with Jesus to heaven, which the Bible does indicate occurred. Some say, well, maybe they're the 24 elders. But there's another line of thought that I think is more biblical, and that is that the 24 elders would be the representatives of the other unfallen worlds. Now, you remember in the story of Job, it says that the sons of God presented themselves before God and Satan came. And God said, Satan, where did you come from? Oh, from walking up and down on the earth. So Psalms talks about the Lord reigning before his elders gloriously. And so there's other biblical references to the idea of the elders represent being the representatives. Probably Adam would have been amongst them had he not fallen and sort of turned over the leadership of the earth, or at least the representation of the earth, to the devil. But Christ has now earned the right, again, to be the representative. He's referred to as the second Adam in the New Testament.
0: Yeah, and if you look in the Old Testament, David, when he set up his kingdom, and even during the time of Solomon, they had 24,000 people that were set aside to work in service in a rotation in the temple, and there were leaders of that 24,000. So there were like 24 elders that he had that to help with the ministry of the sanctuary. So it's even reminding us that in God's heavenly temple, there's these leaders that represent other worlds, just like David had and Solomon in their earthly temple.
15: Okay, if Jesus is in heaven and he represents the earth now, would he also be Jesus, our Savior, and one of the elders?
0: Now, all the other elders in Revelation surrounded Christ, so that would be 25, including Jesus. So Jesus is he's God the Son. He is not only the leader and representative of this world, but he
1: We're the only world where the Creator is our representative, so to speak, because, of course, Christ created us. He redeemed us. He is worthy of worship. He is the second Adam in that sense, but he is also God.
15: Okay, very good. I appreciate your answer.
0: Thanks so much.
1: Next caller is Dean, listening in Michigan. Dean, welcome to the program.
16: Good evening, and God bless you both.
0: Evening. Thank you for calling. And your question.
16: Okay, this has been on my mind for a long time. In the time that Jesus walked the earth, this is a three-part question. How long was a generation?

0: 25 is that your brain is.
1: Okay.
0: So they measure a generation when people start families, typically somewhere between 20 and 25. It used to be people got married, earlier in the century, people got married at 19 and 20. And now the marriage age has been pushed back.
1: Okay. So Jesus gave his prediction of when his return was. He said, in that generation shall we see the Son of God come back in a cloud. Now, having said that, and I'm just going back to Israel, when Israel was founded in 48, it's been over 40 years. Now, this is where I'm conflicting with you're saying it's 40 years. Well, it's been past 40 years.
0: Well, let's talk about that. Jesus, at the beginning of that prophecy, the disciples asked Jesus, what do you mean there will not be one stone left upon another in the temple? See, they were just showing Jesus, why, we've got the greatest national temple of any country, massive stones that were brought by Solomon and King Herod. And Jesus said, don't you see these things? There's not going to be left here one stone upon another that will not be thrown down. And, let me finish. Jesus makes that prophecy.
1: Okay, go ahead.
0: He makes that prophecy in 30 A.D., 40 years later, exact Bible generation, in 70 A.D., the Romans destroyed the temple and they did not leave one stone upon another. Exactly what Jesus said. Okay. So that's what he's referring to. He wasn't referring to the reestablishment of Israel.
1: No. In that generation, after Israel, that the second coming of Christ would come.
0: No, they asked three questions.
1: That generation shall see.
0: No.
1: The generation shall see him.
0: I respectfully disagree. The disciples are asking Jesus three questions. If you read in Matthew 24, they came to Jesus after he made this outrageous statement that there wouldn't be one stone left upon another. This is Matthew 24. I forget the exact verse, Pastor Russ. And they asked him, when will these things be? What will be the sign of your coming in the end of the world? So the first question is, when will these things, what things? Not one stone left upon another in the temple. So part of Jesus' answer is answering their first question. When will the temple be destroyed? When will Jerusalem be conquered? You remember Jesus going to the cross, he said, women of Israel, don't weep for me. Weep for yourselves, because the day is coming. Well, they'll say, blessed is the womb that did not bear, and your enemies will hedge you in on every side. And that happened when the Romans surrounded Jerusalem a generation later and destroyed the city. So several of Christ's prophecies were warnings to the Jews of his day that before a generation went by, Jerusalem was going to be completely leveled. And it happened.
1: Okay.
0: So the other part of his answer was, what will be signs of your coming, the end of the world? He said, well, there'll be earthquakes, there'll be wars in different places, but the end is not yet. So the generation phrase is, I think, specifically dealing with the destruction of Jerusalem.
1: Okay. All right. That cleared it up. Okay. Thank you very much.
0: All right. Good question. I appreciate it. Thank you very much, Dean.
2: Next call is Raymond, listening in Michigan. Raymond, welcome to the program.
3: Raymond. Hi, pastors. How are you both tonight?
0: Good. Thank you for calling.
3: Yeah. My question is, why does the human race has this suffer? I know we live in a fallen world, and I know that Jesus Christ suffered on the cross, but would that have pretty much taken us away from it? Suffering, or we just live in a fallen world and we're going to suffer anyways?
0: Well, there are trials. The Bible says, Jesus said, sunshine and rain comes to everybody, the good and the evil. We're in a world where this planet has been kidnapped by an arch fiend, better known as Satan or the devil. He was once a powerful angel. He rebelled against God. He has claimed the world as his because Adam and Eve listened to the devil instead of God. God said, do not do this. And the devil said, go ahead. And they listened to the devil. And it says in Romans chapter 6, whoever you obey, that's whose servants you are. And so the devil, even Jesus referred to the devil as the prince of this world. And so Satan has brought all kinds of misery and problems in this world. Jesus said the devil is the one who's the author of death. And so Christ came because he wants us to have abundant life. He doesn't want us to live in fear. He doesn't want us to, Jesus always said, do not fear. He said, I'm coming to give you peace. He said, I want my joy to remain in you. So peace and joy and the abundant life begin when we come to Christ. Now, that doesn't mean Christians never suffer, because they do.

0: But it's a whole lot easier when you know it's temporary. And, you know, Peter said that, and Paul said, you know, our suffering is working something in us that kind of purifies. But Christians can look beyond this world. The Bible ends by saying God's taking away all tears from their eyes, Revelation 21. There'll be no more death or pain. And so, you know, we're looking forward to a world where there is no longer any more death, no more suffering, and all things are made new. But until Christ comes and we get our bodies that don't grow old, we do have to grapple with that. You still there?
1: Yes, sir, I'm still here.
0: Okay. We've got a DVD that you would probably enjoy that explains this. I think you can watch it free online. It's called Cosmic Conflict. Anyone out there, if you want to better understand why is there sin and suffering in the world, just go to YouTube. You can go to the Amazing Facts channel, either one. Type in Cosmic Conflict. Watch that DVD, and I think it's about 45 minutes, but it's very clearly animated, illustrated to help people understand that. And thank you very much for your question.
2: Next caller is Stephen in Kentucky. Hi, Stephen.
3: Hello.
0: Hi, how can we help you?
3: Okay, I have a question in regards to the Seventh-day Adventist and the Christmas celebration. And you have to understand, I'm all over the board on this. And anyway, how does the Seventh-day Adventist justify Christmas, but there's really no emphasis on the... on God's feast days?
0: All right. Well, first of all, the laws about the feast days are very different from the laws about you know, the seventh day Sabbath. And I, you know, I don't want to answer this from the perspective of one particular denomination. You asked about Christmas to begin with. I think most Christians know at this point that Jesus was very likely not born the 25th of December. It seems from the Bible that he was born sometime in the fall, September or so, maybe August. The reason we know that is we know when Jesus died. He died in the spring. We know he began his ministry at his 30th birthday. That's Luke chapter 3. Jesus ministered 3.5 years till he died during the Passover. So if you want to find out when he was born, you count back 3.5 years from the spring, and you end up in the fall. So Jesus was not born December. The shepherds were not out in the fields in Jerusalem. But that doesn't mean that as Christians, if people are remembering or reading about or telling the story of Christ's birth, that we can't make the most of that and say, yes, it's a wonderful thing that Jesus came as a baby. The gift of God and the condescension of Christ in coming to our world, that's a wonderful thing. That's something very different from keeping the Jewish feasts. And, you know, if a person wants to keep one of the Jewish feasts, there's no law against that. Paul said, if one man wants to regard the day to the Lord, let him regard it to the Lord. But don't judge your brother who doesn't. And so we believe that in Colossians chapter 2, the annual Sabbaths, like Passover, Feast of Trumpets, and so forth, and those holidays were nailed to the cross. Now, we do have a book we can send you, and it's called Feast Days and Sabbaths. Or we got Baptized Paganism, too, either one. And it'll help answer that question for you and give you just a little more information. That's probably, you know, I'm coming out with a new book right now. It's not printed yet, but it will be before the end of the year on the feast days.
2: Mm-hmm.
0: Should Christians
2: Absolutely.
0: Keep the Jewish feast days? We get that question a lot. And if anyone wants to know more about that, we'll be having that book available soon. Not quite off the press yet. Friends, you can tell we've reached the end of our question time. We still have some exciting announcements coming. But if you didn't get your question on tonight's program, we, God willing, are live again next week. 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Keep us on the air. 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
9: The Lord reigneth. He is clothed with majesty. The Lord is clothed with strength, wherewith he hath girded himself. The world also established that it cannot be moved. Thy throne is established of old. Thou art from everlasting. The floods have lifted up, O Lord. The floods have lifted up their voice. The floods lift up their waves. The Lord on high is mightier than the noise of many waters, yea, than the mighty waves of the sea. Thy testimonies are very sure. Holiness becometh thine house, O Lord, forever.
10: With men this is impossible, but with God all things are possible. Then answered Peter and said unto him, Behold, we have forsaken all and followed thee. What shall we have therefore? And Jesus said unto them, Verily I say unto you, that ye which have followed me, in the regeneration when the Son of Man shall sit in the throne of his glory, ye also shall sit upon 12 thrones, judging the 12 tribes of Israel. And every one that hath forsaken houses, or brethren, or sisters, or father, or mother, or wife, or children, or lands, for my name's sake, shall receive an hundredfold, and shall inherit everlasting life. But many that are first shall be last, and the last shall be first.
11: I can do all things through Christ which strengtheneth me.
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13: Now a look at your morning weather on Columbia Christian Talk Radio. Thunderstorms today with a high near 89 and lows around 72. Thunderstorms tomorrow with a high of 85 and lows around 73. For your Wednesday, thunderstorms with a high near 86 and lows around 72. And for Thursday, mostly cloudy with a high near 89 and lows around 72. That's your morning weather on Columbia Christian Talk Radio.
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17: This is another edition of The More Abundant Life. My name is Adrian Westney Jr., your host. Glad you joined us today. We're going to present a message on the subject of building a family. 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
18: From the very dawn of creation, God has looked not just for individuals, but entire families that He could bless. Has God blessed your family? The Bible has captured for us blessings that God has bestowed upon great families. We read of Abraham and how God blessed his family. But because God's word hides none of our human frailties, in scriptures, the triumphs and successes of families are often overshadowed by their failings and their failures. You think your family is dysfunctional. Wait till you read some of the accounts of families in the Bible. Makes your family look like the Waltons. The Bible is full of dysfunctional families. You think that illegitimate births just started. The Bible is replete with those kinds of experiences, and brothers and sisters being jealous of one another, not speaking to each other. Jacob and Esau. The Bible also speaks in families of rape, murder. I mean, a son getting an army to conquer his father and their army. His army, said. Amazing. The Bible speaks of deception in families. Isn't it interesting how when someone passes away, you have to really watch the inheritance. People start conniving and they become deceitful, trying to get the little of what's there. Brothers selling their own brothers into slavery. All of that's in the Bible. And then faking a violent cover-up complete with fake blood to help a grieving father get closure. And you think you had problems in your family. Family reunions are wonderful, but I've often said that some people don't need to go. Because it'll shock you how you're really connected to your family sometimes. As one man said in the movie, you might not be able to handle the truth. Someone once said, a family tree is something you pay a little to have looked up and then you pay more to have it hushed up. God must have known that we would need principles upon which to build strong families.

I got to tell you, brothers and sisters, your pastor has been blessed with many honors. I've been blessed with so many honors and blessings in my life. Yes, and some of you already know of some of the accomplishments that God has allowed me to have. Two very precious ones were to be there in the crowd that welcomed Nelson Mandela when he came out of prison. I was in South Africa. I was in that square. Another was to be the last one to sing Amazing Grace for Mother Teresa. But I got to tell you, the greatest accomplishment in my life is that this black man, with the help of God, has provided nurture for three African American sons. And I have worked with all my heart, and I'm not ashamed to say it, to make their mother the most supremely happy woman in the world. That's my greatest accomplishment. Someone once said, the flower which fills the world with fragrance is family affection. The family is a community of life where one can be confident of receiving care from others and concern from others. I got to tell you, don't you count on people outside of your family sometimes to be there for you. Sometimes it's the ones who are closest to you. A normal family life is filled with love and acceptance and lots of good conversation, good attitudes. Somebody say amen. Amen. Honesty. A London magazine sent out 1,000 inquiries on the question, what is home? They received 800 replies. 7 gems were selected, and here's what they were. Someone said, home is a world of strife shut out and a world of love shut in. Home, the place where the small are great and the great are small. Home, the father's kingdom and the mother's world and the child's paradise. Home, the place where we grumble the most and are treated the best. In spite of our grumbling, amen. Home, the center of our affections, round which our heart's best wishes twine. Home, the place where our stomach gets 3 square meals a day and our hearts get 1,000 meals a day. Home, the only place on earth where the faults and the failings of humanity are hidden under the sweet mantle of charity. Brothers and sisters, the family was not designed by man. Man did not choose it. Man did not create it. Families were here when you got here. Hopefully that's how you got here. And families, praise God, will be here when we're gone. How does a family begin? People are trying to start families in all kinds of ways today. But I think Winston Churchill said it best when he said it starts with a young man falling in love with a girl and a girl falling in love with a young man, and no superior alternative has been found. My favorite writer, and you heard us read it today, society is composed of families, and heads of families are responsible for the molding of society. One well-ordered family, well-disciplined family, tells more on behalf of Christianity than all the sermons that can be preached. The greatest evidence of the power of Christ, wow, is the family. Family is a sacred thing, grounded and rooted in the fatherhood of God. God is the source of all family, and the love that flows through the family comes from God. And because God is the source, there are no boundaries to the love that can flow in a family. Comes to the breath and

0: depth of affection and joy. God is the source, and that love is capable of getting deeper and stronger as the years go on. Through family, God gives to us a little bit of heaven on earth. Oh, praise his holy name. And if love in the family is so sweet on earth, imagine what it's going to be like in the kingdom. In the family, we have love and fellowship. In the family on earth, as in the spiritual realm, the greatest care in the heavenly family is shown upon the weakest here on earth. In other words, God pays special attention to the weakest among the human family. There is nothing more important than our family. Someone once wrote, a nation will not be better than its homes. And that's right, isn't it? It is in the family that a child learns the lessons of character and purity. And you know, you don't need a big house to have a family. Amen. Families are built with words of love and kisses and hugs. Nowadays, there are more model homes than there are model families. We are living in an age, brothers and sisters, when families are falling apart all around us. The enemy has made families the special target of his hatred. Too many people today no longer see family as sacred and wonderful. Let me give you some statistics. You're not going to believe this. But in 1970, 70% of American households were comprised of married couples building families. Today, it's less than 50%. And in some communities, 90% of the children who live there have never seen a family. We who love God must work to maintain the sanctity and dignity of the family. Respect family. Have mercy, Jesus. One of the main reasons that you ought not bother with someone else's wife is that you respect family. Sometimes you have to tell someone, if you respect family, stay away from ours. Are you listening to me? We must build families where God is welcome, where angels are present. The devil knows if he can undermine the family, he can undermine society. And I believe that it is God's will, his general will, that children be raised by a loving mom and a caring daddy in a healthy relationship. No superior alternative has been found to that. There are people who are, we are living in an age where you're going to see some of the worst perversions that have ever been on this earth, and they will be calling them families. But a loving mom and a caring daddy in a healthy relationship, no superior alternative has been found for that. I believe, brothers and sisters, that what God wanted for his own son, he wants for every child. Somebody say amen. Amen. Jesus could have been raised by a single mother. She could have been, Mary could have been put away by an embarrassed husband. But that was not God's will for his own son, and it was not his will for your own son. Have mercy. That son of yours needs a loving daddy. That daughter needs a daddy who cares. There's no doubt in any of our minds that as a nation we are losing ground in this area. And I submit to you, America will never be the country it ought to be until it places greater emphasis on family. Amen. Building a family must be seen as the most important work that you could ever do. More important than your job is building a strong family. As the nation goes, it goes the way of the homes. When homes are strong, the church is strong. Amen. When the homes are weak, the church is weak. And we are living in an age when families and marriages are falling apart. There are too many people who, because of sin, are drinking from the bitter cup of loneliness. There are too many people who are lonely that God never intended it to be that way. Have mercy, Jesus. More and more people are going home to empty houses, empty apartments at night. Families are feeling the squeeze of limited resources like at no other time in history. Families are being torn apart by strife more than at any other time. Families are haunted by the dark shadows of relationships that have failed, usually because of selfishness. We are living in an age when marriages are falling apart. Let me tell you something. A man who has a family has something worth dying for. Hallelujah! A man who has a family has something worth living for. Our children and our nation are facing challenges. We are living in a moment of truth in America right now. And let me tell you what the real question that we must answer as a society. The question is, are you ready for the question?
1: Yes.
0: The question is, can we as a nation build a society that is healthy and prosperous on a foundation of broken homes and single parent homes and fatherless children? We cannot. No society in the history of the world has ever successfully engineered itself out of the kind of mess we have on our hands today. When we were growing up in the 60s, somebody said, Pastor, you are a young man. You were growing up in the 60s. Yeah, some of us were growing up in the 40s. But when we were growing up in the 60s in America, 66% of black children were being raised by two parents. Now it's down to about 30%. Did you hear what I just said? As marriage rates have dropped, we live in a nation where millions of children have been rendered fatherless. And fatherless by incarceration. Let's get real here. This is an area where I do a lot of work. 25 years ago, there were 300,000 people in prison in America. By the year 2000, it was over 2 million. Right now, thank God that He's given me the opportunity to educate my church this morning. Right now, one of every three African American males in America between the ages of 18 and 30 are in prison in America or supervised by the court system of the United States of America. One of every three African American males between the ages of 18 and 30. In the city of Washington, D.C., 75% of all men in Washington, D.C. will spend some time in prison. And of the 2 million in prison who claim to be parents, more than half of them are black. This phenomenon has created a crisis. Hallelujah, God says, preach this morning. Are you listening to me today? This phenomenon has created a crisis in urban families, the likes of which we've never seen before. Today, there are more than 2.5 million children in America who live with a parent in prison. And more shocking, listen, 75% of the children who will end up in prison will come from the children of those who are in prison. Children of prisoners are the forgotten victims of crime. Let me give some more perspective. Of the 2 million children 2.5 million children with a parent behind bars. 75% of them are under the age of 12. Are you listening to me? You couple that with the fact that the average stay of a parent in prison is 7 to 8 years. So if the average age of a child who has a parent in prison is 8 years, and then the average stay is 7 to 8 years, that means between the ages of 7, have mercy Jesus, and the ages of 15 and 16, that most African American children will never see a father. And then you add to that, that 60% of those who come out are going to go back within a year and a half. Have mercy. Brothers and sisters, whatever we agree upon as the ideal of family, we've got to begin rebuilding the family. And God has impressed me to say this before I leave you. Sadly, we today are not much different than the world in the church. We have almost the same amount of divorces and broken relationships, broken homes. And then we want the kids to grow up all right. If you want to fix the children, you got to first fix the families. And today, I want to encourage you, brothers and sisters, ask God to give you a renewed respect for family, a renewed commitment to your own family. And if you don't have a family, mentor somebody, encourage some child to build a family of their own.
1: 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You can call the Seabrook Church at 301-577-6342. The phone number again, 301-577-6342. And you'll want to ask today for program number 327, which will reference today's message, Building a Family.

0: 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We hope the episode shared today has been uplifting. 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Until next time, remember to keep Jesus, the true Word of Life, by your side.
1: Hi, I'm Megan.
2: And I'm Stacy. We're two simple moms with one big passion:
1: to share biblical wisdom in our own journey as mothers.
2: This is Moms on Break.
3: Well, Megan, I did some homework before this episode. I made a visit to the local hospital and had myself a good cry right outside the window where 4 months ago I said goodbye to one of the dearest people in my life, my dad. One reason I made that visit is so I could make it through this episode without falling apart. But I see you still brought me a box of tissue, and that was a good call, because this is still pretty raw, and there's no guarantee that I'll make it through this without tears. But many people have gone through pain, Megan, are going through pain all the time. That's what we as humans know is pain and ends to everything. I know my husband and I lost a baby. Miscarriage wasn't born, but and that was another level of grief, and people listening have gone through who knows what of grief. So the point of this session is not to have a pity party for myself, because I'm sure many listening have much greater storms to face than I have right now, but it's meant to give you a few practical tips to deal with grief and pain. It will not be exhaustive, because there's plenty of books you can buy.
1: Yes, this is true.
3: Sessions that you can go to learn how to get through pain in a more in-depth and step-by-step way. But this episode will simply give a few hands-on tips from one grieving mom to another.
1: And I think let's maybe start with two Bible verses that I think are very helpful for this topic. The first one is Isaiah 53, verse 3, and this is just the first part. It says, "He was despised and rejected of men, a man of sorrows, acquainted with grief." And I think that really brings to mind that the Lord understands. He understands better than we could even understand ourselves what grief is.
3: Yes.
1: And he's acquainted with it. He knows what our hearts are feeling. He's right there with us. And then also, this is a wonderful promise, I think. It's Psalms 147, verse 3, and it says, "He healeth the broken in heart and bindeth up their wounds." And that part, "He healeth the brokenhearted," he's going to heal that broken heart, you know, that feels like maybe it's completely broken, but he's going to come back and help put those pieces back together.
3: Yes, and even now, while we're living on this earth, he can bring healing and help to us. He is the great healer. That's what he spent his life doing on this earth.
1: That's what he spent the most time doing, really.
3: It really is. So let's just go through some practical tips for grieving, Megan. Make time to grieve. That may sound silly, but as a busy mom, it's hard to fit it in.
1: It is. I think, because sometimes I almost think we feel guilty. We're like, oh, we need to just keep on going and taking care of things. But we really need that time as a busy mom, I think.
3: We do. And it's, I know for me, I was starting to feel tears come several times, but, oh, I need to go put the kids to bed or this or that. And it was kind of building up in me.
1: Yeah.
3: And so I need to just almost schedule it in here and there, or, you know, it's important.
1: Another one is, you know, like taking long showers. You know, you can just cry it all out. You kind of feel like you're in your own little bubble there. You know, the hot, warm water, you know, it just feels so calming and so relaxing. And I think you even said, Stacy, that that was really helpful for you, even in the beginning when your dad was still in the hospital. I think you shared with me how helpful that was.
3: It was. You know, when it was starting to hit me that he was not going to make it, I spent long times in the shower, twice a day, morning and night, and
1: therapeutic.
3: Just got a lot of tears out that way. It was so helpful.
1: So helpful, yeah.
3: Another one is listening to music. Hymns, again, I know I spoke on this last episode, but they are super comforting and
1: powerful.
3: They
1: strengthen you, I think, for what you're going through.
3: Yeah, so taking time to listen to good, uplifting music. And mm-hmm. we'll share another one at the end.
1: Yes, I'm excited to share that. And then I'm going to combine two here. One is write out your thoughts and memories. And I know, Stacey, you shared with me earlier how you would even journal when your dad was still in the hospital. Mm-hmm. You were journaling about that. And that was, I think you said, was helpful for you.
3: Absolutely.
1: Mm-hmm. And then afterwards, you could do it as well. Another one I think that's really important is talk with your kids openly about it, because sometimes while kids are very resilient, sometimes maybe they don't know maybe how to use the words that we as adults know how to use to communicate that they're hurting, or they don't know how to express maybe what they're going through. So really sit down there and talk with them, feel it out. I know as a child, I lost my grandma who I was very close to, and my mom said it was almost like I kind of flipped a switch and I just pretended nothing was happening and my world was just, you know, going on just as normal. And I think it was just, I didn't know how to cope with loss. I didn't know how to deal with it. And I think that's why, you know, it can be really good just talking with your kids and helping them open up and share, I think.
3: I totally agree. For us, we would go to the hospital every day to see my dad, yeah. and the four kids would line up outside at the window with their noses against the glass mm-hmm. and see him yeah. day by day getting yeah. worse. Mm-hmm. And we'd have the ride home to talk about it and yeah. the ride there. And then since then, as well, I've tried to allow them time to talk. Mm-hmm. If they mention Papa, let them talk about it. What's on their hearts and minds? And I think it's yeah. given them opportunity to get some out mm-hmm. that they don't even know they need to at that age.
1: I think that's important.
3: Another good idea that has helped me is to find someone or someone's who has been through loss and is good at listening, empathizing, and even giving you some homework.
1: I think that's good. I think you had somebody you were telling me that really did that for
3: yes,
1: you.
3: Yes, I do. My aunt.
1: Yes.
3: She's been on the front row of funerals like four or five times before she was even 30.
1: Oh, wow.
3: And since then, plenty more times. And she's just got the gift of empathizing mm-hmm. and giving me homework. Seriously,
1: that's
3: she
1: good.
3: Said, next time I talk to you, I want to know that you went out somewhere to the woods or mm-hmm. somewhere and took some time to have a good cry,
1: good
3: take a
1: her.
3: Journal. Take. I was like, okay, to have that is really helpful.
1: Because and sometimes when you're right smack dab in the middle of it, I don't think you always know what to do because it can be so overwhelming,
3: mm-hmm.
1: I think. Yeah.
3: Yes. And she was just feeling me kind of pent up one time we were talking. She said, I just think you need to go have a good cry. I was like, I guess I do. I'll do
1: yeah.
3: that.
1: Yeah.
3: And she's just been super, super helpful.
1: Yeah. And you know, and this kind of ties in right to what you were saying about, you know, maybe going out into the woods and taking a journal or something is get someone to watch your kids for a couple hours. You know, maybe that's your spouse or your parent, your like your mom. I think your mom has watched your kids sometimes, or like my mom. Just, you know, maybe once a month or the first few months, maybe longer, whatever you need, because I think you want to take that time ahead of time so that, like you said, it doesn't get all pent up and then it just kind of comes out all at once.
3: In an unpleasant way.
1: Yeah.
3: Yes, exactly. You know, I completely agree. And taking time to remember, you touched mm-hmm. on this, but looking at family pictures, family videos, talking to family and friends who knew that person that
1: yeah.
3: you lost, because it's such a comfort to hear that they loved that person mm-hmm. or the wonderful memories they have with that person
1: yeah.
3: too. And hopefully it's helpful to them as well.
1: That's a good point. And you know, another thing when you talk about friends or family is we have our best friend, and that's the Lord, and
3: Amen.
1: Who we want to lean on the most. And I think sometimes we just take it for granted that someone is praying or whatever, but really, you know, as your person, if you're the one walking through grief or somebody else is, take that time to pray. Really, really just tell the Lord everything. He already knows what you're feeling, what you're going through. You know, if you feel angry or upset or whatever those feelings are, share it with him. He's not going to be upset to hear. He
3: Amen.
1: Wants to know. He wants you to communicate that with him. And he wants to be there. The Bible verse says, Isaiah 1:18, come now and let us reason together. And I think that's just the way Lord's way of saying, I want to talk about this with you. Let
3: He's
1: me
3: okay
1: help you.
3: With
1: yes.
3: us struggling through it with him and
1: he
3: asking
1: is.
3: Why and
1: mm-hmm.
3: crying out to him. Yeah, my mom has actually said many times, you know, I make the Lord my husband now.
1: Yeah.
3: And that's a beautiful thought.
1: It is.
3: And we should all truly have that relationship
1: that's
3: first,
1: true.
3: Where we are coming to Him.
1: Mm-hmm.
3: And also our spouse, you know, we need to communicate clearly to them what mm-hmm. it is that we need. They want to be there, our spouses, to help us through
1: yeah.
3: these tough times, but they can't read our minds.
1: No, they're not mind readers.
3: No, and they're happy to give us an hour or two, or yes, you need to go do this to get mm-hmm. it out. They're totally understanding, I find, in
1: yeah,
3: my situation,
1: for
3: thankfully,
1: sure.
3: but I just need to communicate it clearly. And sometimes it's stopping and thinking, what am I? Yeah, there have been tears coming for a while here. I feel a little pent up. Let me see if I can
1: right.
3: ask him if I could have an hour or two and get it out. And they're usually more than willing.
1: Yeah. And, you know, I just want to kind of tie into that really quick. Sometimes I think as a society, we are programmed to think that our spouse can read our mind. And if they can't read our mind, then, well, maybe, you know, there's issues or something like
3: that.
1: They
3: don't care about us.
1: Yeah, they don't care about us. But it's really just like you talked about in your point, they want to help us. They want to be there for us, but we need to be able to communicate, like you said, and say, hey, I need to get out of the house for a little bit so I can, you know, take that walk in the woods to get some tears out or whatever it is, or maybe that long shower so
3: yes.
1: I can just cry. I think that's important to remember.
3: Yes, they cannot read our minds, but God can.
1: This is true.
3: And we don't want to expect them to be God,
1: to yeah.
3: us.
1: That's
3: and
1: exactly
3: And we can
1: right.
3: have that relationship with God,
1: yeah.
3: but then we have to communicate yeah. it with them.
1: This is true.
3: Yeah. And you have one, Megan.
1: Oh,
3: you
1: yes.
3: told
1: this
3: me
1: is
3: about.
1: Another good one is, you know, when people are going through a loss, and I know like when you went through the loss of your dad, I wanted to be there. I wanted to help you. I didn't always know what to say, you know, in those situations. And so many people want to be there for a person when they have lost someone, and not everyone knows what to say or what to do. And sometimes when people reach out, it can be kind of awkward, or you can be kind of like, well, why did they do that? But don't look at it, I don't think, in that way. Look at it as, that person really wants to help me. They want to be there for me. They're trying to say, hey, you know, I care about you. I care what's going on. I'm so sorry. I'm here for you. And so I think just take everyone's effort to reach out as pure comfort.
3: Amen.
1: It's genuine.
3: Yes.
1: They really are trying to help, and take it as that, I think, because if you take it another way, I think that can really drive some big wedges sometimes.
3: I agree. And you know, Megan, you and our other friend Megan mm-hmm. were super good to me
1: yeah.
3: during my initial time of grief. I mean, you let me totally ball on
1: oh.
3: both of you, and I needed that at that
1: yeah.
3: time. You've been there since too,
1: yeah.
3: and many people have.
1: Mm-hmm.
3: But I remember hearing a couple friends say that their family member or friend, they couldn't go to church anymore because they felt like they were being asked, what's wrong? How are
1: yeah.
3: you doing? You know, are you making it? And they didn't enjoy that. I can understand if there are certain personalities that don't want to
1: yeah.
3: have to go through it all again. But I would just say, try to take it as their best effort to comfort.
1: Right.
3: That's how they mean it. And even if it doesn't come out how you would have liked,
1: right.
3: Recognize their intentions.
1: Yeah. That's a good thing to think on. And let's see, I think you have one more, and then I'm going to share some
3: oh,
1: lyrics
3: yes.
1: with our listeners.
3: Okay. This last one is a no-brainer, but a super important one, and that is lean hard on the Lord. He is there and one you can always count on, no matter what storm you are going through. I know that's kind of the theme of what we've been talking about the whole time, but I just want to end on that point.
1: I think that's important. I mean, he's our rock. He's our everything. We need to lean on him.
3: Yeah, and if you just read through, Megan, the four Gospels, Matthew, Mark, Luke, and John, you will see how one of the main purposes of Christ's ministry was to heal the brokenhearted,
1: mm-hmm.
3: heal people's physical
1: yeah.
3: needs, and heal their spiritual, emotional needs too.
1: Mm-hmm.
3: So he is the great healer, and I'm so thankful that we have him as a rock to lean on.
1: Me too.
3: And Megan, you've got some awesome words to
1: yes,
3: share with us.
1: I'm going
3: to
1: share some words from the song Redeemer of the Rain. It's something you introduced me to. I actually haven't even listened to the song yet, but I love the words to the chorus of the Redeemer of the Rain. This is how it goes. It says, Redeemer of the Rain, the Lord will never waste our pain. He brings beauty out of brokenness and hope to our heartache. Healing out of every hurt that invades our shattered world. We never walk through trials in vain. He's the Redeemer of the Rain.
2: Amen. Please spend some time focusing on those words as we have run out of time, Megan.
1: Yes.
2: Next time, what do they get to hear about?
1: Ooh, next time we're going to talk about schedules and routines, so you're going to want to be sure to tune into that episode.
2: Amen. All right, take care and bye-bye.
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1: Moms on Break is a production of Pathway to Paradise Ministries at pathwaytoparadise.org.
2: Subscribe
1: and like
2: and comment
1: to be part of all our mom talk.
4: There are many mysteries that perplex evolutionary scientists that could easily be solved by reading God's Word. So what are some of these difficult questions that evolutionists struggle to answer? Stay tuned.
5: Notice that in a very unscientific way, the editors of Science are asking the wrong question.
4: This is Science, Scripture, and Salvation, a Creation Radio Journal. I'm Chris O'Brien with the Institute for Creation Research. In the July 2005 edition of Science magazine, the editors posed 125 questions that, according to secular scientists, have not yet been answered. But it just so happens that creation scientists have the right answers to some of these mysteries that evolutionists have been trying to solve for years. Join us for the next 15 minutes as we consider some of the questions presented in Science magazine and hear creation scientists from coast to coast give us answers to unanswerable evolutionary questions. In part one of this two-part series, we'll focus on the origin of life, alien life forms, mass extinctions, and the evolution of flowers. One of evolution's unanswered questions regards the origin of life. Just how and where did life on Earth arise? Dr. Danny Faulkner, astronomer with the University of South Carolina, Lancaster, says that question is very easy for creationists to answer, but presents a real challenge to evolutionists.
6: Creationists, of course, believe that God created man. He created life as well during the creation week, and it happened right here on the earth. On the other hand, evolutionists have to believe that life arose spontaneously. You had non-living things that eventually turned into living things, and those living things developed into higher orders. And there have been different theories over the years about where that happened. They used to say it was in some primordial soup in a warm pond somewhere, or maybe in a tidal basin. For the last couple of decades, they've been looking at hydrothermal vents deep in the oceans at places where life possibly could have arisen. And there have been other attempts to argue other extreme places. I think they're arguing for those extreme places because if you can get life to develop in extreme places, then it's a lot easier to get life somewhere else in the universe, like some of the planets or satellites in the solar system.
4: And even though the Bible tells us that life was created in six literal days in the beginning, evolutionists will not accept this answer.
6: So this is very closely related to one's worldview about creation or evolution. And again, the Bible tells us in the book of Genesis exactly how and when life began, and evolutionists are still pitching for some story about how and when it began, and they keep changing the story as time goes by.
4: Although evolutionary scientists will continue to change their answers on various topics, the Word of God doesn't change.
6: The creation story was recorded at least by Moses 3,400 years ago. The Genesis story of creation has not changed over the past 34 centuries, and the general beliefs or ideas or understanding about that have not changed much either, though in recent times people have attempted to accommodate all sorts of evolutionary ideas. I think those ideas are basically incorrect. You need to start with what the Word of God says rather than with what men say.
4: One mystery that holds stargazers and many others in fascination is life beyond our earthly borders. Billions upon billions of dollars have been spent in a desperate search for life outside the world we call home. Dr. Faulkner says, to many evolutionists, the concept of life beyond our planet conjures up images of alien beings.
6: Are we alone in the universe is a question people have been asking for some time, and it really sparks a lot of interest into aliens and extraterrestrials and the whole bit. There's a whole field now out there called astrobiology. It's a study of life elsewhere in the universe. people are calling this a science, I have to laugh at that, because if it is, it's the only science for which there is absolutely no data. But it doesn't stop people from speculating on the possibility of life out there.
4: So why is the secular scientific community trying so hard to find life elsewhere in the universe? Well, because they believe that finding extraterrestrial life would support their belief in evolution.
6: I think you've got two different worldviews. You have people who think that life just happens, that wherever the conditions are right,

0: universe, and so nothing extraordinary has happened here, so life must be common if it happened here.
1: If intelligent beings are out there somewhere, certainly God, the creator of life, would have created them as well. But this brings up the question of the spiritual needs of other life forms. Would they, just like humans, need the saving grace of the Lord Jesus Christ?
0: We believe that man's sin in the Garden of Eden led to a curse on all of the world, including other parts of the universe. So if God created life elsewhere, I would think it would be subject to that fall and to that curse. On the other hand, what if there's intelligent life out there, life with souls, life with spirits, human-like creatures elsewhere? Do they also share in the curse? And if so, is it their sin or Adam's sin that led to that? And is there salvation for them? Because it seems to be that only people who've descended from Adam are eligible for salvation.
1: So then, are we alone in the universe?
0: Many creationists have concluded that certainly high forms of life, such as humans, does not exist anywhere else in the universe, and likely life at all doesn't exist in the universe. Again, making this planet unique, and as part of the creation worldview, we think that God has specifically made this planet for a suitable habitation for living organisms, including mankind, and we're unlikely to find any other planet out there that even comes close to matching the Earth in its design features.
1: Another question from Science Magazine that has puzzled the evolutionary community is, what caused mass extinctions? ICR biologist Dr. Gary Parker is the founder of the Creation Adventures Museum in Florida. He says there's only one answer to this mystery.
2: The Bible records one colossal mass extinction at the time of Noah's flood. And sure enough, when we compare the plants and animals living before and after Noah's flood, we notice that some groups that were real common before the flood are almost all gone now after the flood. A record of decline in size and variety, the exact opposite of evolution. Extinction, not evolution, is the rule. And so the one mass extinction is that caused by Noah's flood. But, of course, God made provision for the survival of all the dry land animals in whose nostrils were the breath of life. And so in them, we see the post-flood survival. Of course, the animals in the sea survived outside the ark, but the environmental changes and the climate changes after the flood made it so, for instance, brachiopods that were so common before the flood, the lamp shells, are now much less common. Clams and snails are more common living in a similar environmental zone. And so it really looks like mass extinctions have already been explained by creation scientists using the Bible as the surest guide to understanding God's world.
1: Although evolutionists are not admitting that the Bible has the answer to the question of mass extinction, Dr. Parker says the good news is at least they're now acknowledging the evidence for catastrophe.
2: They recognize that there are sudden disappearances of whole groups of plants and animals, whole ecosystems. And it looks like that's really the key. Ecology, not evolution, is the key to understanding the so-called mass extinctions. When we're looking at the plants and animals in one rock layer and comparing it with the plants and animals in the rock layers above, we're really looking at different stages in the burial of different environmental zones during the year of Noah's flood. You could imagine, for instance, in fact, it's kind of pleasant to imagine, you know, on a scuba diving trip to the Florida Keys. And so you're out there in scuba gear, not too far offshore, and you're underwater, and oh, wow, you see all kinds of corals and clams and snails and certain kinds of fish and so on. And then you begin to swim toward the shore, and you leave the coral reef area and get into the sandy bottom, and wow, it looks like the corals all became extinct. You don't see the corals anymore. Some of the fish that were so abundant before seem to have disappeared entirely. Other plants and clams and snails that you didn't see before now appear in profusion. And then as you continue to swim, you get into water that's too shallow, stand up, take off your swimming gear, you know, walk ashore, and wow, it looks like all those sandy bottom sea creatures have suddenly disappeared. They've become extinct. And you walk into the hardwood hammock, and you see a different kind of environment altogether. And so what appears to an evolutionist to be a mass extinction is really just a transition from one ecosedimentary or one environmental zone to another.
1: In flood deposits, we find fossils of flowers and flowering plants. But Science Magazine's question of how did flowers evolve is misleading, considering that the Bible tells us they were created on

0: Day 3 of Creation Week. Nevertheless, evolutionists have wrestled with this question for over 100 years, as Darwin himself called the origin of flowering plants, quote, an abominable mystery. Dr. Parker says modern evolutionists are still perplexed about this subject.
1: There's been two competing theories over the years when it comes to flowering plants about what's the most primitive. You know, what was the first flower? And it's interesting that the magnolia can be treated one of two ways, as the most primitive, the simplest possible flower, the first kind of flower, or very little modified from it, or it can be treated as the most complex, the most highly evolved. What that means is, of course, that evolutionists haven't got a clue, because all the different flowering plants show up in profusion, looking just like they do today, at their first appearance in the fossil record.
0: But even though the question of the origin of flowers is easy to answer when we look in God's Word, Dr. Parker points out that in Science Magazine, the question wasn't about the origin of flowers, but rather about the evolution of flowers.
1: And so to get back to our basic question, how did flowers evolve? That's not a question science cannot answer or has not answered. That's a question science can answer and has answered in resounding ways. Flowers did not evolve. They were created. That's why they start complete and complex in incredible variety. Notice that in a very unscientific way, the editors of Science are asking the wrong question, and not even a scientific question. They're asking, how did flowers evolve? A scientist would want to know, how did flowers originate? Where did they come from? Did they evolve, or are they descendants of specially created kinds? The scientific evidence agrees soundly with Scripture that they were separately created kinds, complex, wonderful, created pleasant to the sight right from their first creation.
0: And so, if evolutionists truly want real answers to some of their unanswerable questions, they must be willing to look at all options and possibilities, including creation.
1: One of the reasons the evolutionists have been unable to answer these questions is that they have, in fact, asked the wrong question. And so they're looking in the wrong place for the answer. And as the saying goes in the computer age, garbage in, garbage out. As long as they're only looking for evolutionary answers to these questions, they're going to look past the evidence in God's world that points us to the reality of God's Word and to our eternal hope of salvation in the Lord Jesus Christ.
0: Please be sure to join us next week for part two of Answers to Unanswerable Evolutionary Questions as we consider humankinds, races, language and music, and so-called junk DNA.
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6: Except the Lord build the house, they labor in vain that build it. Except the Lord keep the city, the watchman waketh but in vain. It is vain for you to rise up early, to sit up late, to eat the bread of sorrows. For so he giveth his beloved sleep. Lo, children are an heritage of the Lord, and the fruit of the womb is his reward. As arrows are in the hand of a mighty man, so are children of the youth. Happy is the man that hath his quiver full of them. They shall not be ashamed, but they shall speak with the enemies in the gate.
5: Psalm 128.
7: Blessed is everyone that feareth the Lord, that walketh in his ways. For thou shalt eat the labor of thine hands. Happy shalt thou be, and it shall be well with thee. Thy wife shall be as a fruitful vine by the sides of thine house. Thy children like olive plants round about thy table. Behold, that thus shall the man be blessed that feareth the Lord. The Lord shall bless thee out of Zion, and thou shalt see the good of Jerusalem all the days of thy life. Yea, thou shalt see thy children's children, and peace upon Israel.
8: As every man hath received the gift, even so minister the same one to another, as good stewards of the manifold grace of God.
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10: Anazah had once been a happy woman until a lump appeared on her jaw. In her country, there was no way to get surgery, and soon the lump had grown into an overwhelming tumor. Anazah didn't hear about the free surgeries offered by Mercy Ships until our schedule was full. But with hope in her heart, she draped a cloth around her face and came to our ship anyway. When volunteer surgeon Dr. Gary examined Anazah, he believed she would not survive another year. But he was cautious to overwork his team, who had already performed many, many surgeries that week. Dr. Gary approached each member of his team and asked if they would be willing to work all day to help Anazah. And the answer was a unanimous yes. After hours of surgery, the tumor was successfully removed. But more importantly, Anazah's hope was restored. 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
12: Now a look at your morning weather on Columbia Christian Talk Radio. Thunderstorms today with a high near 89 and lows around 72. Thunderstorms tomorrow with a high of 85 and lows around 73. For your Wednesday, thunderstorms with a high near 86 and lows around 72. And for Thursday, mostly cloudy with a high near 89 and lows around 72. That's your morning weather on Columbia Christian Talk Radio.
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14: As a sentinel, your greatest mission is the long trek. 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And click on Contact Us and follow the steps to become a guest. We will continue with the rest of the program.
15: Welcome to the Fatherhood Challenge, a movement to awaken and inspire fathers everywhere to take great pride in their role and to challenge society to understand how important fathers are to the stability and culture of their family's environment. Now, here's your host, Jonathan Guerrero.
14: Greetings, everyone. Thank you so much for joining me. My co-host Isaac has the day off today. There are few people better equipped to discuss the intersection of grit and grace and fatherhood than our guest today. Dr. Jat Groppel is a pioneer in the science of human performance, having coached elite athletes and Fortune 500 CEOs. But his most profound performance audit didn't happen in a lab. It happened on the side of a mountain with his son, whom he adopted from China. Jack is here to share the story of that vertical legacy. He's here to show us that the lessons we learn at 15,000 feet are the same ones we need to lead our families every day. Persistence, presence, and the unwavering belief that no mountain is too high when you're climbing it together. Dr. Groppel, welcome to the Fatherhood Challenge.
16: Thank you so much. It's great to be with you.
14: Okay, now time for my favorite question of all. What's your favorite dad joke?
16: I had a very quiet game of tennis today. There was no racket. I'm so sorry. But you asked.
14: I did.
16: Okay.
14: Full disclosure, I did ask. That was okay. A good one.
16: Right.
14: Thank
16: now
14: you.
16: Now we need to move on.
14: Yes.
16: Because my son would be rolling his eyes right now. So here we go.
14: So would mine.
16: Yeah.
14: All right. Dr. Groppel, a sentinel's first instinct is to protect and provide. When you traveled to China for your son, you were essentially stepping into a rescue mission. How did that initial act of choosing your son set the foundation for the bond you have today?
16: Well, it was fascinating. We went through the process of, you know, going through the adoption. We got our login date. I mean, it was incredibly arduous from day one. We got our login date in September of 2006, and you're told you're going to get a girl in those days. And because there's whole stories about the lost daughters of China. So we painted the room pink. Everything was done. We had some art preparing for our little girl. And in March of the following year, March of 27, they called us and said that one of the parents could not be, I mean, it was, you could not adopt if you were over a certain age. Well, I already was, but they said, cause the other, my wife was not that we were, and this is the joke in my family, we were grandfathered in, ha ha ha, just because even though I was older, we could still do it. So, and then the year later, March of 28, we got a call from the agency that now everything's slowed down in China. It's going to be about 2 years. And this is what she said. And she didn't mean anything by this, but she said, it's going to be about 2 years before you get a normal girl. And we hung up.
14: Whoa.
16: What is normal? What is normal when you're dealing with this kind of situation? So we called her back and she said, well, there was a waiting child program, which is like special needs. And we said, well, we'd be very interested in that. And one of the children that they put across our lap was this little boy, 3.5 years old, who was in that waiting child category because he was older. He was a toddler. He was already inculcated into their culture. And he's actually older than that. He was 1 month shy of 4. We also had a cleft palate and cleft lip. So he was in that waiting child program. And we did a letter of intent. And 2 weeks later, we got accepted. And they said, you'll probably hear from us in 2 to 3 months. And you'll have a month to get here once you hear from us. And in August of 2008, we were on family vacation at SeaWorld in San Antonio. And the phone rang while we were at the park. And they said, this was in August, early August, you got to be in Guangzhou, China on September the 8th to get your son. So my wife actually injured her ankle very badly and had to have ankle surgery. She couldn't go. I had to speak. I traveled all over the world speaking as part of my job, and I had to speak at Oxford in England the week before going to China. So I go to Oxford, and I'm doing this keynote, Estee Lauder program at one of the colleges at Oxford. And on the way back, I had to get cigarettes to use as gratuities for the Chinese official. So here I am, the health and fitness guy. You know, I just finished speaking about health and fitness for corporate executives at Oxford, England, Oxford University, and I'm buying packs of cartons of cigarettes at Heathrow Airport, fly back to Chicago, change luggage, get a suitcase for my son, get back on the, go to O'Hare and fly to Guangzhou, China. Arriving there by myself, I arrive at midnight on a Saturday night. I'm going to get my son on Monday, and I get off the plane, and the person from the agency meets me at the gate, and he says, "Who's with you?" And I said, "No one." And he said, "Oh, that's not good." He said, "No fathers ever come by themselves. Do you want us to hire someone?" I said, "No, I've got you, right?" And he looked at me like, "You have no idea, dude, what you're getting into." But my whole thing, Jonathan, on the way there was, "There but by the grace of God go I," because I had no skills. I had no book. There was no primer for a man in his 50s getting basically a four-year-old. So this is where I say God has a sense of humor, because I've struggled in relationships my whole life because of my own relationship with my own father. Here I am showing up, and God says, "I'm going to send you to China by yourself, and we're going to put this four-year-old in your arms who hates your guts. He's going to be screaming that he's being kidnapped, and we're going to give you guys a couple of weeks together. He can't speak English, and you can't speak Mandarin. So you're going to learn to love each other." But my poor son is grieving. You have to understand, we have pulled him from everything that he knows is safe. The orphanage, the nannies. He was abandoned at birth because of his cleft palate and cleft lip, because they had the one child rule. And he was abandoned at birth. We have no idea who his parents are. We'll probably never find out. We get back to the room. Poor kid's been crying the entire way. This has been about 3 hours now. But it's a grieving kind of cry. He's been pulled from everything he knows that's safe. And we get to the hotel room, and the translator's with us, and we walk into the room, and I see, and I hear him translating. She shows my son. My son had never seen a toilet before. He'd only seen a flat receptacle in the floor. So he didn't know what a toilet was. And I'm a mess, Jonathan. So we walk out of the bathroom, and the translator says, "All right, Mr. Groppel, I'm sorry now, but I have to leave." And I said, No, you do not understand. You cannot leave." And I actually offered him a lot of money, Jonathan, to stay. I said, "I'll even go to the ATM machine." And he said, "No, I can't stay. I'll lose my job. I have other families I have to go to." But there's two things you have to be aware of. I said, "Well, what are they?" He says, "Number one, he's 4 years old. He knows how to unlock the door. He probably will bolt on you tonight. He'll run." And I'm going, "Well, what do I do with that?" And I said, "Well, what's number two? If that's number one," he goes, "Number two is don't give him a bath, whatever you do." And I said, and he was filthy. I said, "Why not?" He says, "It'll push him further away." And I said, "Well, heaven forbid that happens. So, okay, no bath." So the translator leaves. I order room service. We eat. And I'm trying to figure out how to keep my son from being an escape artist. So we're in the room, and there's a crib in the room, because when you're an adoption family, they don't know how old your child is. He's not going to sleep in a crib, obviously, at age four. And so I'm thinking, okay, if I put the crib in front of the door, I'm a light sleeper. He'll have to move the crib. It'll wake me up. I'll get him before he gets out. This is how I'm thinking. So we put the tray outside after room service, and we put the crib, I had him help me, made a little game out of it. We put the crib in front of the door, and I put him on the end of the bed, and there's cartoons on, and I just go sit. It's just a room with a king size bed, and I go sit at the desk, and I'm looking at my son, and he's still grieving. He's just whimpering. I mean, the poor thing, my heart just hurt. And I prayed. I said, "God, what do you want me to do? Because I have no idea." And I felt on my heart, "Give him a bath." And I went, "Wait." And in English, I looked up at the ceiling and I said, "Wait, did you hear what the translator said? I'm going to ask you one more time. What do you want me to do?" And I felt, "You've got to give him a bath." And I said, "Oh gosh, okay, here we go." So I take him in the bathroom. Now he's scared again. He's screaming and crying. I try to make it, I say, "Okay, I'm not going to wash his hair. No soap in the eyes, no private parts. I'm just going to wash his shoulders and his feet. That's all I'm going to do. So I wash his shoulders and feet, get him out, towel him off, put him in a pair of pajamas that I'd brought, gave him a sippy cup of apple juice, Jonathan, not another tear, and he slept right next to me the entire night.
14: Oh, wow. Wow.
16: Where I was told by humans, don't give him a bath, God put it on my heart to give him a bath.
14: Whoa. You know what's going through my mind right now?
16: What's that?
14: Psalm 139, I believe it is, verse 16 and 17, where God talks about how he knew us before we were born, mm-hmm. and how our life was written on his scrolls before we even drew our first breath. The prophet David mm-hmm. wrote that, had a deep understanding of what happens before we were born. And I'm thinking back to what you just said in your story, and I'm thinking, who knew that child better, the translator or that child's creator?
16: That's exactly right. 100%.
14: That's amazing. Skipping ahead a little bit, I know there's so much, and I'm sorry for the audience, you're just going to have to get the book. We're not going to cover the whole book in this episode. It's impossible. There is not enough time. You're going to want to hear the whole story, and you're just going to have to get the book to do that. But we can get into little bits of it. And the part I'm really curious about is Kilimanjaro. How mm-hmm. did that happen?
16: My father and I had a very strange relationship. My father, he definitely believed spare the rod, spoil a child. And after one particular beating here when I was 6 years old, I'll never forget. I can see it happening now at this stage in my life still. Instead of cowering, and I have no idea, God had to have done this also, because instead of cowering, I just said, I'll show you how good I am. I'll show you my value. I'll prove it to you. And this is not a healthy thing, by the way, Jonathan, that I'm getting ready to share very quickly, but I was on a fast track to just proving how wrong he was, that I could be anything I wanted. So I got into scouting, for example. I was an Eagle Scout, Jonathan, at 13. Who does that? I would never counsel any young person to get an Eagle, try to be an Eagle at 13. And I only did it to show him that I could. And then I taught myself to play tennis. I walk on and play for a Big Ten tennis team. I walk on and get a degree that makes him happy, not what I want to study. But I found myself. But then when I was 20 years old, Dad called me one year and said, son, I think we're going to tell your tennis coach at Illinois. I was playing at the University of Illinois in the Big Ten. And he said, tell your tennis coach that you're not going to play many tournaments because you and I are going to take a trip. It sort of made me mad because I'm going, why? You know, I've got to play. I mean, it's going to be my senior year, Dad. He goes, yeah, but we need to do this trip together. I said, well, where are we going to go? He says, we're going to drive to Alaska. And I said, what? How far? He goes, it'll be about 4,000, a little over 4,000 miles we're going to drive. And I said, just you and me? He goes, yeah, yeah. And I said, how long is this going to take? He said, I think we can do it in 6 weeks. I said, Dad, we'll kill each other. You know that. He goes, no, I think we got to do it. And it was stressful, Jonathan, but just to get into why Kilimanjaro, that was the beginning of my dad and I reconciling that trip. Still took a long time, and it's all in the book. It's all detailed in the book, the whole story. So when I adopted my son, I said, I need to do something like Alaska with my son, but I'm an older father. I'm older now, and what do I want to do? And I always had an affinity for Africa. I'd gone to Africa once before on a speaking engagement and loved it. I'd gone on photographic safari. And I said, what about Kilimanjaro? And I looked it up and I come to find out that it's the highest mountain in the world that you can actually hike. In other words, there's no technical climbing, no ropes or ladders, you know, no ice climbing, that kind of thing. And it's extreme altitude. It's 19,341 feet. Nothing in the continental United States like that. You know, the only thing in the U.S. at all is Mount Denali, Mount McKinley, whatever we're calling it now. It's in Alaska. And I talked to his mom and I said, I'd really like to do this with him. So I came with all these contingencies that if something happened to me, they'd bought our company and I was working for them. So I had three colleagues from J&J go with me. We had a lot of other people on the mountain with us. But in August of 2017, we were on Kilimanjaro for 8 days. I was 65 and my son was 12, and we summited Mount Kilimanjaro.
14: That is powerful. And I know the book focuses a lot on the lessons learned during that time. The part I'm really curious about is what you learned from that experience with your son?
16: What I learned practically is what we all know intellectually, you know, and this is where what you might think you know intellectually, like you might be listening to me at home saying, well, I know that, but are you practicing that? The behavioral piece of this. So I will tell you on the second day, and here, this, I'm a guy who teaches all this stuff, by the way. So I was teaching how to do this, but on the second day, I will never forget. We were at about 12,000 feet and we hadn't seen the mountain yet. We hadn't seen it yet. We were in the rainforest and we're just getting above the rainforest and it was very cloudy. And right after dinner, the clouds all cleared, Jonathan, and we saw the peak. And I just went, you got to be kidding me. It was still so far away and it was so high. Remember, we're at 12,000 feet. I mean, to give you your, I mean, Rocky Mountain National Park, the highest road is just a little over 12,000 feet. So that's where we are. It's another 7,000 feet high. It's another 7,000 feet vertical from where we were. And it was still so far away. And I honestly said, my brain said, there's no way. There's no way we're going to do this. And then it just hit me. I said, stop. I said to myself, stop. And I got my son, and my son's Chinese. And there's a very famous line from Confucius that the voyage of 1,000 miles begins with the first step. And my son and I intellectually, I said, buddy, you're Chinese. This is a very famous Chinese expression, but I want you to look up at that mountain. It looks really far. It looks like we can't do it, but I know we can take the next step. And then we can take the next step and we can take the next step. And I guarantee to you that if we keep taking each step, we're going to make it there. We're going to make it there. And we did. And it was hard. It was really, really hard, but we did it.
14: In mountaineering, there are times you lead the way and times you follow. How did that climb teach you the art of subtle leadership, knowing when to pull your son up and when to let him find his own footing?
16: My son, bless his heart, here he is, 12 years old. After dinner every night, Jonathan, he could have gone back to the tent and read, but you know what he did? And I just watched. All I did, I was a dad who watched to see, like, do I need to do something? Do I need to step in? Do I not? And my son took it on himself to play cards with everybody. Now, no one knew that he and I had played a lot of cards together with him growing up. So the kid was a pretty good card player, but nobody could beat him. Nobody could beat him. So his nickname on the mountain became the Big Dog. The Big Dog on summit night, you leave on the sixth night, you leave camp at 10:30 at night and you hike all night. You go 4,000 vertical feet from 15,300 to 19,300 overnight on switchbacks up this very steep ridge. And we'd been hiking all night. We're exhausted and we're about 200, 300 yards from the crater rim. We're probably still another hour and a half from the summit itself, but we're only about 200, 300 yards from the crater rim of Kilimanjaro. And it was a struggle. It's like your head's down, you chuck your poles, you take a step, you chuck your poles, you take a step. You can't breathe. And all of a sudden I heard a lot of noise around us and the rangers were skiing down the scree on the mountain with other climbers that were sick. They were throwing up. They had altitude sickness. So that scared me. I turned around to my son. His name is Shen. His first name is Shen. That was his last name in Chinese. We made that his first name as an American. Shen, are you okay? And Shen, he didn't answer me. And I said, buddy, you got to answer me. I mean, I was just a scared dad. I said, you got to answer me. Are you doing okay? And he didn't even talk. He just shook his head up and down that he was okay. And then the guide who was with us heard me get firm with him and comes back and says, Shen, do you want to go back? And I slap my fingers. I'm going, you got to be kidding me. We're done. As soon as he gave that opening. But my 12-year-old son, Jonathan, when the guide said, do you want to go back? His head's down, pulls in the scree, shakes his head. No, he does not want to go back. And I walked over to him and I said, buddy, what do you need? What do you want to do? And he held his hand up. He held his hand up to me. He said, I got this, Dad. I got this. And in that moment in time, all the climbers that he'd been playing cards, they saw him. They were on the crater about 200 yards above us. They started cheering and screaming for my son.
14: Wow.
16: And it was that love that he had created playing cards with them every night. Again, the behaviors, not the words out of our mouth. It's our behaviors. My son's behaviors were playing cards with everyone and connecting with everyone. And then when they saw him in trouble, they gave that love back to him. And he held his hand up and he said, I got this, Dad. And he started walking. And I guarantee it's because of the love that he felt from everybody that got him to the to the summit of Kilimanjaro.
14: Also, he learned from you that whole trip. He learned that from you that he can do anything. The same lesson we learned from our Heavenly Father. There's such a powerful parallel there.
16: Well, I'm a big believer, and I say this, and I know it sounds a little bit like motivational speak, but within your God-given talent, whatever God has given you, as far as your body size, your brain capacity, your ability to communicate, whatever God has given you, you got to understand, Jonathan, I was a farm boy. On paper, I should have been a farmer. I shouldn't have been traveling all over the world, being a pioneering leader in the science of sport performance and human performance. That would have never been predicted. I should have been a farmer. But God gave me different talents, and then I developed the skills. So within your God-given talent and the skills you develop, you really can be anything you want, as long as it's within that God-given talent and your skills you develop.
14: We often focus on the win at the top, but on the mountain, the summit is only the halfway point. How do we teach our sons that a durable legacy is found in the descent and the daily grind, not just the mountaintop moments?
16: I think it was on the mountaintop we realized it. We weren't jumping up and down euphoria like we did it. In fact, we talked about, you know, people laugh about they conquered a mountain. You didn't conquer a mountain. You conquered yourself to get to the top of that mountain. Now, what are you going to do with it? It's the beginning of a lifelong journey. Yes, you achieved. You did this. You sustained incredible duress. What are you going to do with that? Not that you conquered a mountain one and done, although I don't really care to climb any more mountains, Jonathan.
14: You've worked with elite CEOs on managing their energy. How does a father manage his emotional energy so that he doesn't give his best to the boardroom and his scraps to the son waiting for him at home?
16: Well, there's two things you have to do. One, you have to realize that we are biological beings. God created us as biological beings, and rest is a part of everything. That's in the creation of the world. On the seventh day, God rested. We have to understand that as biological organisms, we must recover and recapture energy, sleep, nutrition, love, connection. We are designed to love people, and how we love people and how we receive love is really key. That's one. But number two, then, asking yourself what matters most right now. Is what matters most that boardroom? You know, you might feel that way, but what matters most might be going to an event or being with a friend. You know, it might matter most. You really need to check yourself and calibrate yourself with what matters most. So those two things are critically important. The biological piece of recapturing energy and the emotional, spiritual piece of what matters most right now.
14: You mentioned something earlier that really resonates with me, and that is you mentioned Sabbath, how God built from the creation of this world, God built in a day of rest where we were to commune with our Heavenly Father and with each other. Stop all work. We had 6 days to work, but one day was set apart to spend with our Creator and to spend with each other. So that says so much about how to this day we were meant to function that way. That never changed from creation. We may have changed, but God never changed it. It was built in for a reason, and we need that for our own relationships. We need that more than ever. So I'm so, so glad you mentioned that.
16: Critically important.
14: Resilience is a muscle. Based on your experience on the mountain, what are the low-stake climbs a dad can take his son on today to prepare him for the high-stakes peaks of adulthood?
16: Well, it's relational. I mean, you create relationships with your son and daughters right now. Right now, you create those relationships. You don't abandon them. You don't abandon the kids. They're the most important thing in your life right now, and we are admonished to care and love for them. So every day that we just do something simple, like go for an ice cream, could be a contributing factor, something they'll never forget. Going to their game and supporting them when they lose a game, for example, how they handle a loss that through growth. You know, some parents get a little bit carried away with this, and I'm going to be a little bit tough right here, Jonathan, with your permission. You know, a lot of people, because I'm very well known in the tennis industry, but everybody knows my son never played tennis. See, I told my son that if he wanted to play tennis, I would hire a good coach to teach him to play, because I was going to be his dad. That, I think, is a very important message. Be their mentor. Be their parent. Be their father. You don't need to be their coach. I hate the idea of being a father and a coach in a sport. You can participate. You can be involved, You can practice, but be very careful. Those are boundaries that you have to, that you don't really want to cross, I think. Don't live your life through your child's life. And that's where the boundary gets crossed very often.
14: Interesting. That's our challenge for today. We always usually wrap up near the end with a challenge for dads. That's a big enough challenge. I fight that on an ongoing basis of not trying to live my life through my kids. And that is hard enough to do. For a dad listening who feels a distance between himself and his child, perhaps through adoption or just emotional drift, what is the first vertical step he can take tonight to begin the climb back towards connection?
16: It's not about the words we say. It's about behaviors. It's about the actions we take. So if there's a step you need to take, it's be involved. Be involved. Go with them. Do things with them. Do things with your child. Follow them. Be a leader, but follow them in what they want to do. Take them on a date night. Take them for an activity. Get a weekend getaway. They may not like it at first, but the voyage of 1,000 miles begins with the first step. It's what we learned on Kilimanjaro. You got to take that first step, and then you just keep taking another step. The first days, the first weeks, the first months might be hell. I'm sorry. It might be really hard, but don't give up. It's too important.
14: Dr. Grappo, how can dads listening find your book?
16: Well, it's called Mountains Within, and it's entitled that way for a reason. The book is bookended with Kilimanjaro. The introduction is all on Kilimanjaro, and the ending is at the summit. And then it's my story of, it's called Mountains Within, A Life of Achievement, A Quest for Meaning, and The Mountain That Changed Everything. And it's my life story of my difficulties with my own dad. And it's found on Amazon, anywhere else that books are sold. You can find my book. And I also narrated the audiobook if people are interested in audiobooks. I'm the narrator.
14: Just to make things easier, if you go to thefatherhoodchallenge.com, that's thefatherhoodchallenge.com. If you go to this episode, and you are looking for the episode called The Ascent of Fatherhood. The Ascent of Fatherhood. Go to that episode. Look right below the episode description. And I'm going to have the link that Dr. Grappo mentioned posted right there for your convenience. What an amazing conversation with Dr. Jack Grappo. And the message is one that resonates deep in the soul of every father. The most important climb of your life is the one you take with your child. Whether you are crossing oceans or bring them home or climbing peaks to show them what they are made of, your presence is the oxygen they need to survive the ascent. You are the anchor. You are the guide. And you are the one who ensures they don't have to face the summit alone. This week, find a mountain for you and your child. It doesn't have to be a literal peak. It just has to be a challenge you face together. Show them that a durable dad doesn't just point the way. He leads the ascent. A huge thank you to Dr. Jack Grappo for sharing his heart and his high-performance wisdom with us today. You can find more of his work and endurance and leadership at jackgrappo.net or just go to thefatherhoodchallenge.com and look right below this episode description. Until next time, stay durable, stay persistent, and keep climbing. We will see you in the next episode.
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0: This is Scriptural Pursuit with your host, Glenn Russell.
1: Welcome to Scriptural Pursuit. This is a rather unusual recording. You might notice the background is a little bit different. I haven't gotten demoted from teaching at Andrews University, but I am in Honduras. We're on a mission trip here, and I'm thankful for technology because it allows us to connect back with our friend and our guest, Willie Vonku. Welcome, Willie. We're glad to have you with us.
2: Oh, thank you so much for having me, and I'm excited to be able to partner with you while you are there in Honduras.
1: It's been a wonderful time. We've had a group of 15 here for a couple of weeks. There have been challenges, as there always are, but we've had some young people, for example, decide to accept Jesus as their Savior. A couple of them had waited for almost 2 years to be baptized, and through COVID and change of pastors and so forth, that hadn't happened. So we had a wonderful service here last Sabbath, and we're so thankful for the dedicated staff and leaders here at the Hogar de Niños operated by Reach International. So, Willie, remind us, if you would, where are you serving right now?
2: Well, we are living in a town called Auburn in the state of Washington, the Pacific Northwest, and I serve a congregation in the city of Kent, Washington.
1: All right.
2: That's myself, my wife, Jody, and our three kids.
1: And those kids are growing quite rapidly, aren't they?
2: Yeah, they are growing very quickly. So this spring, they all have spring birthdays. And they all will be turning, it's going to be eight. Oh, no, she's eight right now. It's going to be 9, 11, and 13. So we'll have a teenager.
1: Oh, my. That's going to be a great experience for all of you. Well, thank you so much, Willie. What is it about pastoring that brings joy to your heart?
2: You know, for me, the one of the greatest joys is to see people receive hope. Living on this earth, there's a lot of despair, a lot of challenges, to find something that brings them a deep sense of hope. And we find that in the Word of God and through the promises of Jesus Christ. And to me, there's nothing like being able to minister to someone through a difficult time and have them feel like they are not alone, or be reminded or learn maybe for the first time that God does have a plan for their lives. He cares about them.
1: Amen. Thank you so much for that reminder. Let's have prayer as we begin. Lord, I ask that as we open your word, that you'll open our hearts. We need you to send your Holy Spirit to unlock the parts of our hearts and mind that may be resistant to your Holy Spirit. We know we have broken natures and broken spirits, but we know that your Holy Spirit can bring conviction to our lives. And so I pray that as we open your word, you will speak to us, and may you alone be glorified, in Jesus' name. Amen.
2: Amen.
1: Well, let's take a look at this book of Hebrews. We're about four programs into our series on the book of Hebrews. I just would remind any of our viewers or listeners that you can go to scripturepursuit.wordpress.com, or you can search for Scripture Pursuit on YouTube. You can also find Scripture Pursuit on Life Talk Radio. So there's a lot of resources for you to be able to access God's Word. Today, our program is entitled Jesus, Our Faithful Brother. And we're taking a look at the theme of Jesus as revealed in the book of Hebrews. The book of Hebrews seems to be perhaps a sermon, a exposition of who is Jesus and why is he better. And the word better is pretty important in this book, isn't it?
2: Yeah, that's a great word to summarize the book there, better, and Jesus being better than everything that they had learned and experienced before, but also everything that they had experienced and learned pointed to someone better, which now we get to look at and study the life of Jesus.
1: In Hebrews 1, we see that Jesus, a particular better comparison. We mean better, not better and best, but we need better compared to everything else. He's better than everything else. And the particular comparison in chapter 1 focuses on Jesus being better than the angels, because he is the express image of God. But then there's a contrast, isn't there, in chapter 2, where Jesus is now not presented so much as the Son of God, but also as the Son of Man. And now he's better because he's lower than the angels. He became human. Could you share that a little bit, or what would you want us to think about in that regard?
2: Yeah, that theme, I think, is so powerful, you know, to have that contrast between the one who was better because, as you mentioned, being maybe higher than the angels, now to the one being lower, just helps me as a person walking on this earth to realize that Jesus, the God creator, Jesus actually lowered himself to be able to identify with Willie or with the boys and girls there in Honduras. And

0: to me, that's a very powerful picture and reality of who God is and who Jesus is. And so I like the way that we are going to focus a little bit on that and the themes related to Jesus being lowered, but also it helps us to realize being much closer to us and identifying with our struggles.
1: In Hebrews chapter 1, the question is asked, and starting in verse 7, "And of whom of the angels did God say, who makes his angels spirits and ministers a flame of fire? But to the Son he says, your throne, O God, is forever and ever. A scepter of righteousness is the scepter of your kingdom." So he points out that Jesus is God. So that's a key thing. When we talk about the nature of Christ, we want to make sure that we always maintain two, what to us seem like paradoxes, or two things that we're not used to putting together: his absolute divinity and his complete humanity.
0: Yeah.
1: And both of those describe Jesus.
0: Yeah. Yeah. And so I'm grateful to, when I read and see that he became just like us, flesh and blood, walked and had the same struggles and had the same temptations, the Bible says, yet without sin, yet still being divine. I have a wonderful brother, and I have some friends that have become brothers to me, you know, and we are able to share in experiences on earth. Joys, good times, celebrations, but also very difficult and tender, challenging times. And they do their best to empathize, to minister, to bring comfort, to bring some hope and some assurance when things don't go well. But to think about it, Jesus identifying with me, but still retaining, still being God, still having the victory over death, the power over darkness, over the enemy.
1: We need that combination, don't we? Because yes, he is, you know, our best friend, but he also, it's really nice to know that he's God of the universe. And that gives him access to power, access to the prerogatives of God. Now this emphasis on son is not an emphasis on biology. It's an emphasis on relationship. It's probably hard for us in the Western world to understand this, but in biblical times, the closest relationship was not necessarily a romantic one. It was a father and son relationship, because the son would get the inheritance. The son would receive the prerogatives, the power, the resources, the future. That all came through the son. And so that's the point that's being made here. So he says, God says, you are my son, which means he's our brother. And as you said, Willie, that is just mind-boggling, to think the God of the universe is our older brother, our faithful brother.
0: Yeah. I think sometimes it's difficult for us to relate to certain language or comparisons, depending on what our earthly experiences have been like. But, you know, maybe we haven't had the best sibling or brother, but the picture of a faithful brother who is there to look out and do whatever is possible in our time of need, and thinking about redemption that was always possible in the Old Testament, when we read the language that was like in Leviticus, for example, of laws that were in place in case you were down and out, you needed to be redeemed, you lost property, maybe you had to go into some kind of slavery to pay off a debt, and to have the next of kin there, or a brother, or someone that could redeem you.
1: Let's just look at that passage you're referring to in Leviticus chapter 25. And I'll read verses 25 and following. Leviticus 25:25. "If one of your brethren becomes poor and has sold some of his possessions, and if he has his redeeming relative comes to redeem it, then he may redeem what the brother has sold. Or if the man has no one to redeem it, but he himself becomes able to redeem it, then let him count the years since." So they had this year of Jubilee, that, of course, would redeem slaves and return property after 50 years. But now this is another way that restoration could be made, salvation could be made, or redemption by a relative, a brother. The nearest relative could buy, pay off the rest of the debt, and buy someone's freedom again. And it seems that that's the imagery that's being used here when we talk about Jesus. So it would seem, Willie, then there must be some debt that we owe, or we're in some kind of a slavery.
0: Yeah, that is a very good point. If that imagery is being used, it must be indicating that for us, we have a debt that we cannot pay. Not with financial means, but we have a debt that we carry, and that there's no solution that is made possible within our own human effort or energy, within our own manpower, as you may use the term. But we need to be rescued. We need something, someone outside of what we can do to intervene.
1: And this points to that theme of atonement that we find in the scriptures, where the wages of sin is death, as we all know, and therefore we're all in debt. Someone beyond us has to rescue us. We can't save ourselves any more than if you were at summer camp, Willie, and you saw someone drowning out there, and you just told them, "We'll save yourself." They can't do that. We can't save ourselves. We need someone else to be definitely a part of our experience of redemption. So let's go a little bit further. In what sense is Jesus faithful to the Father? We find this idea of faithfulness, and it comes out in Hebrews chapter 2. Maybe we could look at that for just a moment. Verses 14 through 16, Hebrews chapter 2, verses 14 through 16. And it says here, "Inasmuch as the children have partaken of flesh and blood, he himself likewise shared in the same, that through death he might destroy him who has the power of death, that is the devil, and release those who through the fear of death were all their lifetime subject to bondage. For indeed, he does not give aid to angels, but he gives aid to the seed of Abraham," in other words, the human race. "Therefore, in all things, he had to be made like his brethren, that he might be a merciful and faithful high priest in all things pertaining to God, to make propitiation for the sins of the people." So he had to become human in order to save the human race.
0: Yeah. That is a very important point there. He became like us in order to redeem us. He was not needing redemption himself. He was without sin. That's very clear in scripture. But in order to fulfill the demands of the law and to meet the consequences or the wages of sin, he took on our nature and came to this earth and lived a life and died the death that we deserve.
1: Yeah. And let's talk a little bit about that human nature. Scripture often talks about became flesh and blood, the frailty of our human condition, our weakness, our lack of understanding, as the hymn says, we're prone to wander away from God. That idea that he took on all of this. He didn't come like Adam, straight from the hand of God in a perfect world without sin. He took on our frailty. And that reminds me, you know, Willie, you're younger, you probably have a better memory about these things, but I've sometimes thought about the Superman myth, you know, the superhero things. And Superman is kind of the human way of creating a savior, one who comes, who looks to be human, but actually, you know, is invulnerable, can't be touched, just has one weakness. But that's not what we see with Jesus, is it?
0: Yeah, no, that's a very good point, good reminder. Right there in verse 18, it's a verse that's actually brought me a lot of comfort and strength in just recognizing the empathy of Jesus, being able to walk in my shoes, chapter 2:18, "For in that he himself has suffered, being tempted, He is able to aid those who are tempted. And sometimes we think, oh, he didn't have the same temptations that we did. You know, if we think about it,

0: for. You know, if we take like a bereavement or grief ministry course or seminar, they might encourage us not to say, I know exactly what you're going through. Or we might be able to relate on some level, but truly we don't know what the other person is experiencing. But I feel that I can actually encourage people and let them know that there's only one person that fully understands what they're going through, and that person is Jesus Christ.
1: And I love what you're saying there about we can say Jesus does know exactly what we're going through, because he's faced all the temptations yet remained faithful and without sin. I'd like us to look at Hebrews 11, 24 through 26. Hebrews 11, 24 through 26. And there's this parallel to Moses where it talks about Moses saying that by faith, Moses, when he was come of age, refused to be called the son of Pharaoh's daughter, choosing rather to suffer affliction with the people of God rather than to enjoy the passing pleasures of sin, esteeming the reproach of Christ greater riches than the treasures in Egypt, for he looked to the reward. So the parallel here is made that Moses, who was in the courts of Pharaoh, who was the prince, who had all the good things going for himself, stepped out of that in order to be in solidarity with his people. And Jesus likewise stepped out of the heavenly palaces and stepped into our world in solidarity to us. You know, that's that word solidarity is a word we shouldn't use lightly. It's really a powerful expression.
0: Yeah, yeah, very true. And I don't know that we fully understand what he walked away from, what Moses walked away from. And, you know, and being this parallel, we don't fully understand. I mean, we have an idea, but for us to fully grasp what it was like to leave heaven and take on our nature, this is all we know, life on this earth. And for Moses, we could kind of read about how powerful the kingdom of Egypt was, and you know, and see a little bit of insight into that world. But to walk away from it all to identify with a group of people, man, that is love. That is that is just a powerful revelation of love that I see there in this comparison.
1: Let's go into chapter 12 as we move towards the idea of, you know, we have this race of life to run, and let's see where Jesus fits into that. I'd like to read Hebrews 12, 1 to 4, and then, Willie, you could share some reflections that you might have that on this passage. There's so much here. Hebrews 12, 1, therefore we also, since we are surrounded by so great a cloud of witnesses, let us lay aside every cloud and the sin which easily besets us, and let us run with endurance the race that is set before us. So that part is about us in verse 1. But now we point to Jesus, verse 2. Looking unto Jesus, the author and finisher of our faith, who for the joy that was set before him endured the cross, despising the shame, and has sat down at the right hand of the throne of God. For consider him who endured such hostility from sinners against himself, lest you become weary and discouraged in your souls. You have not yet resisted to bloodshed, striving against sin. So there's this idea of a race. There's a starting line and a finish line, and apparently Jesus has been the one who's been the pioneer, the founder, the forerunner.
0: Yeah. Oh, that's incredible. And I like the reminder that, yeah, we do have some weight that entangles us, besets us so easily, and snares us. You know, it's just describing life on planet Earth isn't easy. We get that. We got to keep our eyes on Jesus. And there's something about why we should keep our eyes on Jesus. Whether your Bible reads author and finisher or originator and perfecter, wow, from the beginning to the end, thinking about the completion of the work that he did, that he accomplished to this earth with us in mind, I think that's a great reminder. And then it breaks down what it meant. How did he accomplish this? It wasn't that Superman, superhero, you know, using force and power and masculinity and rising above and conquering through physical. But it says he endured the cross, despising the shame.

0: As we're here in Honduras, we've had a few challenges. We've had wonderful blessings, but in this world, there's always a few challenges. And we've had the challenge of COVID, and some of us have tested positive, thinking we're going to travel one day, then we have to travel the next day, and then that doesn't work out, and it's the next day. But it's been actually a reminder that our lives are really in His hands, and I love that when I was with the children with worship this morning at the Hogar de Niños. I was so impressed as they were talking about this idea of trusting in God. And we really can trust in Jesus as our older brother. We really can trust in Him, put our life in His hands. We say that so casually, but it really is true. If we would enter each day, each experience in our homes, in our marriages, in our lives, in our work, if we would just say, "Today, Lord, let me put my life in your hands. Let me recognize that you are the author, the finisher. You're at the beginning. You've gone before me. You've got my back. You're already ahead." It's a wonderful comfort, I think, isn't it?
1: Yes, very much. One of my closest friends recently experienced a devastating loss, lost his father. And this morning he sent a picture of being there beside the body of his father. And what can I really say? What can I really respond? And I responded something along the lines of, this tender, sacred moment of you and your earthly father, but being so grateful for your heavenly father and so grateful for Jesus Christ as not to just put a spiritual band-aid on a very deep wound, but just a reminder there that there's one person who understands exactly what this dear friend is going through. And that person not only endured the cross, despised the shame, but overcame death and is sitting at the right hand of God. And that all-powerful God, Jesus Christ, identifies with us and is our brother.
0: As I think about other faith communities, such as Buddhism, Hinduism, Islam, other kinds of religions, they might have a dimension of God. Perhaps some believe that they have a founder who was the kind of the example for us. We should walk this way, eat this way, talk this way, do these things because the founder did that, or someone who looked within and conquered the demons of the or and the temptations and found all the strength source within rather than from above. I just find it, the more I look at other objects or other sources of things to hang on to as we climb this wall of life, there's nothing that compares with Jesus, and there's no one who compares. In our last 2, 3 minutes, Willie, what would you want us to really take away with this idea of Jesus, our faithful brother?
1: I think what we see in the book of Hebrews, and as the journey continues, looking at this beautiful, like what we said, a sermon that was given, you have the description of who Jesus is and what it means, what it meant for them, what it means for us. And then you also have a little bit of a warning, a loving warning, not to walk away, not to neglect, not to drift, not to forget the gathering. Just all throughout the book, there's just that exhortation, that reproof, that warning to say, look, I do not want you to miss out. Because as you described, there's nothing else in this world that can meet the needs, not only the salvation that we need, meet the needs of meeting the need of sin in our life, but even the comfort and the strength and the peace that everyone longs for. It's always in Jesus. And so I would just encourage not to take this lightly, but to really consider that Jesus is the answer.
0: When you consider just that one closing phrase where it says that he is not ashamed to call us brothers, that's powerful, isn't it?
1: Yeah, I love that theme that we are forever connected to Jesus because he came to earth and identified and took on humanity. And he is not ashamed to call Willie or you, Pastor Russell, a brother.
0: That's a miracle. miracle of grace, it certainly is. Well, Willie, thank you so much for being with us. We ask that God will bless your ministry there in Kent, Washington. And I know that as your family grows, may they grow in the Lord as they go through these teen years especially. And we really have so much to look forward to. And that older brother one day, very soon, I believe, is going to come back, isn't he?
1: Amen.
0: Amen. Thank you so much, Willie, for being our guest here with us. We want to remind you, as viewers and listeners, that Scripture Pursuit will be with you again next time. So join us again next time. But until then, today and every day, let's continue to pursue the God of the Scriptures.
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4: I will lift up mine eyes unto the hills, from whence cometh my help. My help cometh from the Lord, which made heaven and earth. He will not suffer thy foot to be moved. He that keepeth thee will not slumber. Behold, he that keepeth Israel shall neither slumber nor sleep. The Lord is thy keeper. The Lord is thy shade upon thy right hand. The sun shall not smite thee by day, nor the moon by night. The Lord shall preserve thee from all evil. He shall preserve thy soul. The Lord shall preserve thy going out and thy coming in from this time forth and even forevermore.
5: With men this is impossible, but with God all things are possible. Then answered Peter and said unto him, Behold, we have forsaken all and followed thee. What shall we have therefore? And Jesus said unto them, Verily I say unto you, that ye which have followed me, in the regeneration when the Son of Man shall sit in the throne of his glory, ye also shall sit upon 12 thrones, judging the 12 tribes of Israel. And every one that hath forsaken houses, or brethren, or sisters, or father, or mother, or wife, or children, or lands, for my name's sake, shall receive 100-fold, and shall inherit everlasting life. But many that are first shall be last, and the last shall be first. Blessed are the poor in spirit, for theirs is the kingdom of heaven.
6: For all have sinned and come short of the glory of God.
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11: This is Hope Lives 365. 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That's 888-244-HOPE. 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
12: So there are two great reasons for fear. One, we fear what might happen, and we play the what-if game. The second great reason for fear is the reality that what might happen has in fact happened. But there is an answer to fear. You see, fear is an emotion. Faith is an attitude, And focus is a choice. Fear is an emotion. Faith is an attitude. And focus is a choice. We fear the unknown, or we fear the reality of the known. Faith does not deny the existence of a stormy sea. Faith believes that the Christ who is walking on the stormy sea will take my hand and get me through the storm. So faith, rather than focusing on the waves and the what-ifs or the reality, faith focuses on the one who has conquered every storm, the one who's calmed every sea, the one who took Peter by the hand and took him through. What is faith? Faith is trusting God as a friend well known, knowing that he'll never do me any harm, knowing that his strength is to get me through whatever I have to deal with. That's what faith is. So faith says I can face the unknown. Faith says I can face the deepest trials in life because my hand is in the hand of the living Christ. You know, let me give you an example of faith. Another word for faith is trust. That you have absolute trust in God no matter what happens in your life. I'll need to go for these treatments I was telling you about. And I was talking to one of the owners of one of the clinics where I'm going to be. And one of the treatments I'm going to do is a complementary treatment called a hyperbaric chamber treatment. They use that to build up the immune system. They use that to strengthen the bones, etc. It was typically originally used for divers who needed to decompress when they were coming back. But they're using it now for amazing, they're getting amazing medical results with it. And so here's what my friend told me. Now, this hyperbaric chamber is about 31 inches wide. It's about that wide. And they put you in there. And it's closed in. There's a little acrylic thing you can see out. And they seal it. And you're in there for an hour. And so I said to my friend, you know, I don't know about this. There's a little claustrophobia is trust. And I said, what do you mean? He said, here's what the problem is. When we put you in there, it's impossible for you to get out. No way. You can't get out. We put you in there and we lock that thing. And you're in this chamber. So he said, it's not a matter of claustrophobia, it's a matter of trust. Do you trust the person that put you in is going to get you out? Do you trust them? Because if you do not trust the person that put you in there is going to get you out, you're going to panic inside. Because you cannot get out on your own. The storm you're going through, you can't get out on your own. What is faith? Faith is trusting the one who allowed the storm to come, that he is going to take your hand and get you through that storm. See, fear is an emotion. Faith is an attitude of trust. And focus is direct, is a choice to place your confidence in the one whom you cannot see, the Lord Jesus Christ, who's going to get you through your storm. Now, in the midst of the storm, the raging in the raging waves, Peter cries out. Take your Bible. Matthew 14, verse 28. Peter cries out. And Peter said to him, Lord, verse 28, if it is you, command me to come to you on the water. And he said, come. He said, come. Peter did not allow his fears at this point to overwhelm his faith. So he'd lose focus. Faith leads us out of the boat. Faith leads us to walk on stormy seas with Jesus. Faith leads us to face the winds and the rains with our eyes fixed on the master of the wind and the Lord of heaven and earth. Faith triumphs over fear. Faith overcomes the obstacles. Faith enables us to walk on the stormy seas. Have you ever noticed the many times in the Bible that Jesus says, come? Matthew 11, you remember Jesus says, come unto me, all you that do what? Are burdened and heavy laden, and I will give you rest. Jesus says in John 6, and verse 37, him that cometh to me, I'll in no wise cast out. And notice how the Bible ends with the invitation to come. Revelation chapter 22, there in the stormy

0: waters of the Galilee, Jesus says to Peter, come, step out of the boat, take a leap in faith. Trust me, Peter, I'm not going to allow you to drown. Revelation ends with this marvelous passage in Revelation chapter 22, verse 17. And the Spirit and the bride say what? Come. And let him who hears say what? Come. And let him who thirsts come. And whoever desires, let him take the water of life freely. Jesus says, come, step out of the boat. And Peter flings himself into the jaws of death. In the face of the howling wind, Peter does not allow his fears to paralyze him. What are your greatest fears? What are your greatest fears? What do you worry about the most? Christ is greater than our fears. Christ is bigger than our doubts. Christ is larger than our questions. Christ invites us to come to him on the stormy seas of life. When Peter kept his eyes focused upon Jesus, he walked on the water. But something happened to Peter. And what happened to Peter often happens to us. Faith led him out of the boat. But in the midst of the storm, Peter lost focus. Let's go back. Matthew 14, verse 30. In the midst of the storm, Peter lost focus. When Peter kept his eye fixed upon Christ and his word and his power, he walked on water. When he focused on the waves and the treacherous situations he was in, he sank. You see, we either look at our difficulties from an earthly perspective with our human reason and weakness, or we look through the eyes of faith at the promises of God. Matthew 14, and you're looking there at verse 30. See, at first, Peter was looking at Jesus. His fear gave way to faith, and his faith led him to focus. But here, he loses his perspective. He loses his focus. Verse 30. But when he saw the wind was boisterous, he was afraid. And beginning to sink, he cried out, Lord, save me. Now notice, Peter begins to sink beneath the waves. When we're dominated by fear, we sink. And the sinking of our spirits is the result of the sinking of our faith. Did you get that? When we are dominated by fear, we begin to sink. And the sinking of our spirits is the result of the sinking of our faith. We fear when we forget. Now, here are two amazing passages to ponder. But can you say with me, we fear when we forget. Together, we fear when we forget. Once again, we fear when we forget. Let me give you the biblical evidence of that. Isaiah 51. Isaiah 51. We fear when we forget. Isaiah, the 51st chapter. Speaking of Israel. And you're going to look there at verse 12 and 13. Well, we need to read verse 11 as well. Verse 11, 12, and 13 of Isaiah 51. So the ransomed of the Lord shall return and come to Zion with singing, with everlasting joy on their heads. They shall obtain joy and gladness, and sorrow and sighing shall flee away. That's focus. It's focused not on the waves. It's focused not on the wind. It's focused not on the darkness of the night. It's focused not on the sickness. It's focused not on my fear. Notice what it says. It says focusing on the day that the ransomed to the Lord come to Zion with singing and everlasting joy and sorrow and sighing flee away. Now verse 12. I am he who comforts you. Who are you that you should be afraid? God says, who are you that you shall be afraid of? A man will die, and of the Son of Man will be made like grass. In other words, God says, I'm holding you in my hand. And the worst thing that can happen to you is you can die. But one day you're going to walk on sea of glass. One day you're going to rejoice in Zion with singing. Then he says, verse 13, and you forget the Lord your maker. You're going through this stormy sea. You're going through this difficulty. You're going through this trial. You forget the Lord your maker. He stretched out the heavens. He laid the foundations of the earth. You feared continually every day because of the fury of the oppressor when he's prepared to destroy you. And where's the fury of the oppressor? You see, God says, I'm your creator. I'm your maker. Rejoice. Rejoice. Second text, Psalm 43, verse 5. Let your fear give way to faith, and let faith bear in your heart a new focus, a focus on the Lord, the master of the land and the sea. Psalm 43, verse 5. Notice what Scripture says. And remember, when you lose focus, you begin to sink. And the sinking of your spirits is because the sinking of your faith. Psalm 43, verse 5. David raises this question. Why are you cast down, O my soul? In other words, why are you so discouraged? Why are you so depressed? Why are you so filled with fear? Why are you cast down, O my soul? And why are you disquieted within me? Why are you so anxious? Why are you troubled? Hope in God, for I shall yet praise him, the help of my countenance and my God. When Peter began to sink beneath the stormy sea, there's only one thing that saved him. It was not his skill as an experienced fisherman that saved him. It was not his knowledge of the Sea of Galilee that saved him. It was not his wisdom in solving problems that saved him. It was not his ability to swim back to the boat that saved him. The scripture is plain. Matthew 14, verse 30. Now you notice in the passage there are two cries. There's the cry of fear and the cry of faith. First, there's the cry of fear in Matthew chapter 14 when they cry out. In verse 26, they think it's a ghost and they cry out in fear. But when you come to verse 30, when he saw him, he saw that the wind was boisterous. This is Peter. He was afraid and beginning to sink. He's sinking beneath the waves. The dark, cold waters are pulling him down. The waves are beginning to crash all around his body. He's going under. It's dark. It's cold. It's wet. He cries out. See, the first cry is the cry of fear. Second cry is the cry of faith. You can either cry out in fear or you can cry out in faith. If you cry out in fear, you're going to be troubled, disappointed, discouraged, downhearted, dejected. If you cry out in faith, your spirits will soar. Notice it says he cried out saying, Lord, save me. And then the scripture says, now, Matthew is writing this from a first-hand experience. Matthew was a witness to what was happening. Matthew is sitting in the boat. And he's seeing this scene play out before him. Now, he doesn't write it when he's in the boat. His parchment would have got a little wet. He writes it later. But Matthew's in that boat, and this is not something that Matthew was told. It is something, indeed, that Matthew experienced. Notice what it says, verse 31. And immediately, Jesus stretched out his hand and caught him, and he said to him, Oh, you of little faith, why do you doubt? I love it. Immediately, Jesus stretched out his hand and caught him. When Peter cried out, Jesus immediately responded. Jesus is there in the storms of life. He's there when the waves are high and the night's dark. Now, Jesus cries out. Peter cries out and Jesus reaches out. Peter cries out, Jesus reaches out. When we cry out, Jesus reaches out. When we cry out in our weakness, Jesus reaches out in his strength. When we cry out in our frailty, Jesus reaches out in his enduring might. When we cry out in our utter inability to solve our problem, Jesus reaches out. We can have absolute confidence that Jesus never turns away from those who cry out in faith. His arm is strong to hold us up. Turn to Psalm 20, verse 6. Underline this one. Write it on a card. Memorize it. You may not need it today, but you're going to need it tomorrow. Psalm 20, verse... You're looking there at Psalm 20, verse 6. Now I know, Psalm 20, verse 6, that the Lord saves his anointed. As a child of God, are you one of the anointed of Jesus? Indeed you are. Now I know the Lord saves his anointed, Psalm 20, verse 6. He will answer him from his holy heaven with the saving strength of his right hand. Some trust in chariots and some in horses, but we will remember the name of the Lord our God. Verse 9, save, Lord. May the King answer us when we call. No, did you notice what Jesus said to Peter, though? He said, oh, you of what? Little faith. Some people look at that passage and they say, well, oh, Peter only had a little faith. I say to you, a little faith is better than no faith at all. You see, a little faith is better than no faith. It reminds me of Jesus' statement. Remember what Jesus said, if you have faith as a grain of what? Mustard seed. A mustard seed is the smallest of all seeds in Palestine. When we exercise the little faith we have, our faith in Christ's power to get us through the storms of life will grow into a mighty force that enables us to walk on stormy seas. If you have faith of the grain of mustard seed, you'll say to this mountain, move, this mountain of difficulty, this mountain of problems, this mountain of trouble. You'll say, move, and it'll move. See, if you only have a little faith, if your faith is really, really small, trust Jesus with the faith you have. Exercise the faith you have. And when you exercise the faith you have, that faith is going to grow and grow and grow. Notice this point. Peter had enough faith to get out of the boat, but he didn't have enough faith to get through the storm. Peter had enough faith to get out of the boat, but he didn't have enough faith to get through the storm. Jesus often allows us to walk in the storms of life with the little faith we have to grow our faith. Do you think Peter's faith grew that day? Do you think by going through the storm, Peter's faith was strengthened that day? Jesus often allows the storms of life to blow upon us to increase our faith. See, if we would believe more, we would doubt less. Can you say that with me? If we believe more, we doubt less. Again, if we believe more, we doubt less. The business of faith is to resolve our doubts so we place confidence in Christ and Christ alone. Imagine this scene. Imagine this scene. Peter and Jesus walking hand in hand on a calm moonlit sea with stars shining like diamonds in the sky. Jesus has said, peace, be still. Jesus has calmed the troubled sea, and he's calmed their troubled hearts. Jesus has spoken, and as Lord of land and sea and wind and rain, the moon shines again. The sea is like a sea of glass with not a ripple upon it. And Jesus and Peter together, hand in hand, walk back to that boat. The elements were out of control, but Jesus was in control. The boat was out of control, but Jesus was in control. The disciples' emotions were out of control, but Jesus was in control. In spite of the devil's attacks, Jesus is in control of your life. In the safety and security of the boat, look at what the disciples exclaimed. Last verse, Matthew 14, verse 23. Here it is. Faith has triumphed over the storms of life. Jesus, the Lord of wind and rain and sea, has calmed the storm in their troubled hearts. And in Matthew chapter 14, last verse in this passage, verse 33, then those who were in the boat came and worshipped him, saying, truly you are the Son of God. What a day it had been for them. They cry out, truly you are the Son of God. Within a 24-hour period, they saw Jesus take five loaves and two fishes and multiply it and feed 5,000. If that doesn't amaze you, I don't know what would. Within a 24-hour period, they saw Jesus walking on the water. If that doesn't amaze you, I don't know what would. Within a 24-hour period, they saw Jesus calm a storm on the Sea of Galilee. If that doesn't amaze you, I don't know what would. In a 24-hour period, they saw Jesus pull Peter up and walk back to the boat. If that doesn't amaze you, I don't know what would. Now, there are three vital lessons in the story. Here they are. Number one, Christ allows the storms of life to come to every one of us. No human being living in the stormy waters of earth will get from here to glory without going through a storm. You're either going through a storm right now or you will go through one. Lesson one, Christ allows the storms of life to come in order to strengthen our faith and reveal his power, not to drown us. Jesus allows the storms of life to come to strengthen our faith and reveals his power not to drown us. Number two, Christ governs the intensity of the storm and the duration of the storm. Number three, Christ reveals himself in the midst of the storm. It's in the storms of life we see him most clearly. We feel his presence most markedly, and we experience his power most dramatically. He sees us through the storms of life today, so one day we can walk on the sea of glass with him tomorrow. He leads us through the stormy seas to the sea of glass on eternity's peaceful shore. In prophetic vision, John sees another sea. In prophetic vision, John sees not stormy seas, but calm seas. Revelation chapter 15. And John speaks about those who've been through the storms of life today. He speaks of those who go through earth's last storm. Here is the incredible good news. Jesus will take you through the storms of life today. Here's the incredible good news. Jesus will guide you safely to heaven's shore. Here's the incredible good news. The dragon will roar in the last days. The beast will threaten in the last days. The false prophet will deceive in the last days. But with Jesus, one day we'll walk on a sea of glass. Revelation, the 15th chapter. We're looking there at verse 2 and verse 3. And I saw something like the sea of glass. No stormy seas here. No winds blowing fiercely here. No waves engulfing us here. Our little boat not crashing on the rocks here. I saw something like a sea of glass mingled with fire. And those who have victory over the beast, over his image, over his mark, and over the number of his name, standing on the sea of glass, having the harps of God, singing the victorious song of Moses and the servant and the song of the Lamb, saying, great and marvelous are your works, Lord God Almighty, just and true are your ways. When we stand on the sea of glass and look back over the stormy sea of life, we will say, just and true are your ways, O Lord. Every storm I went through was worth it. All the winds that I faced were worth it. All the waves that I faced were worth it. Because now I'm standing on the sea of glass, on eternity's shore, where the winds will no longer blow. Dan Crawford was a successor to David Livingston. He spent 32 years of his life in Africa as a missionary. He died of a terrible infection in the heart of Africa. And he wrote in the flyleaf of his Bible these words. I have read them to you before. I read them often. His dying day, he wrote these words in the flyleaf of his Bible. I cannot do it alone. The waves dash fast and high. The fog in the mist set in. The light goes out in the sky. But I know in the end, we too shall win, Jesus and I. A coward, wayward, and weak. I change with the changing sky. Today I'm so strong and brave, but tomorrow I may be too weak to try. But Jesus never gives up. In the end, we too shall win. Jesus and I. In the storms of life, he is there. Though the outward body perishes day by day, our spirits soar to be renewed in him. And we sing, Lord, it is well, it is well, it is well with my soul.
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3: 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This isn't abnormal. This is very human. This is very normal throughout human history. Concentrating in large crowded cities or the artificial suburban life, this is not the way that human beings have lived for thousands of years. This is not how God designed us to live. God put Adam in a garden, right? That's his ideal.
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0: This is It Is Written. I'm John Bradshaw. Thanks for joining me today. Across the United States, Americans are looking forward to Veterans Day, that special day that comes around once a year on which we honor those who serve in or who have served in the various branches of the military, often in peril and danger, often with great sacrifice, preserving freedom and securing safety. Well, joining me today is a military veteran and a physician, Dr. Charles Knapp. Colonel Knapp, thanks for joining me today.
1: Thank you for having me.
0: Tell me a little bit about your service in the military before we get on and talk about a certain military hero.
1: I suppose the best way to describe my service is eclectic, because I was going to be a missionary. I was on a deferred appointment, got drafted, did not decide to stay, except God guided me and I didn't realize that I was being guided, and finally found out that I was in fact being in the mission field, and then ended up spending 24 years on active service, 5 years of reserve service, and had service all over the world.
0: On behalf of others who are like-minded, I would like to say thank you for your service. And likewise, thank you to all veterans who have done so much for so many. You are deeply appreciated. Dr. Knapp, today let's talk about a World War II hero, a man who has received the Congressional Medal of Honor. His name is Desmond Doss, a man with whom you were acquainted. How did you get to meet Desmond Doss?
1: Well, in 1952, I went through a program that was organized by the Seventh-day Adventist Church to train young men who might be drafted at Camp Doss in Grand Ledge, Michigan. Desmond Doss came to give the graduation address. As a high school student, I was impressed with his story, but really didn't realize how my life and career would revolve around not only his exploits, but now as the chairman of the Desmond Doss Council, a group of trustees to preserve, protect, and manage his life story. We have tried to foster the beliefs, the faith, the things that made Desmond's life in the military well known and soon to be known all over the world.
0: This is somebody who's known by many but not by all and is about to be known by a great many more people owing to the release of a movie called Hacksaw Ridge, a movie that features Desmond Doss's life and faith. Tell me how this movie, Hacksaw Ridge, came about.
1: Before Desmond died, he asked the Desmond Doss Council, to whom he had entrusted and bequeathed his life story, that if a movie could be made that would honor God and faithfully tell the story as it happened, that he gave his permission to seek such a story. We started that process right after the release of the documentary, which the Doss Council helped produce in 2004, and we've been on that quest ever since. Fortunately, we found a producer who not only believed in the story and has told me many, many times that truth always makes a better story than fiction. There is a miraculous element to this story, and he wanted to make it Desmond Doss, an international legend.
0: What was it about this story, you think, that Hollywood said, this is a story the world has got to hear?
1: Honesty and integrity. I think integrity is the cornerstone of all Medal of Honor winners. And Desmond was not a pacifist. He was a patriot. He is considered an exemplary patriot. But he had a matter of conscience that he stood behind and refused to carry a weapon, and his conscience is not the reason that he became so well known and so respected, but because of his faith. In fact, throughout the movie, his faith and God standing behind him just shines out, and that is what makes it so attractive.
0: In practical terms, how did Desmond Doss's faith in God affect or influence his service to his country?
1: In the face of his brutalization in training by his fellow men that he served with and later saved their lives, his commanding officers who tried to get him out of the service and who later either saved their lives or came to respect him. He just knew that if he stood firm on his beliefs, and his beliefs were Bible-based, that God would take care of the rest. He wasn't an educated man, but he knew what he believed. His mother had said, "It's wrong to kill." There was a picture of the Ten Commandments hanging on his home wall, and he said, "This is what God expects of me," but he wanted to serve. And he didn't want to serve in some backwater organization that wouldn't be exposed to combat. His brother had enlisted, went off to war, not as a non-combatant. He said, "I have to enlist." His father was against it. He could have been deferred because he was a carpenter in a shipyard, and that was considered to be a defense essential position. And he said, "I could never live with myself if I didn't enlist." What he didn't realize, what was ahead of him, and through it all, not only did he stand firm for what his beliefs were, he did it with a smile on his face and said, "God will take care of it." And God did.
0: And God did. God did take care of him, and his life of exemplary service to his country saw him become the first non-combatant ever to be awarded the Congressional Medal of Honor. It's a remarkable story. We'll share more of it with you in just a moment.
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0: There are still times, even in this modern world, where being a disciple of Christ involves the highest form of commitment. The Apostle Paul was on his way to Jerusalem. His friends were deeply concerned for his welfare, but he responded by saying in Acts 21:13, "What do you mean by weeping and breaking my heart? For I'm ready not only to be bound, but also to die at Jerusalem for the name of the Lord Jesus." It's not that Paul was cavalier about it, but he'd made up his mind that he would serve God no matter the consequences. A missionary in a dangerous part of the world was recently asked if he was worried about dying. He said, "We died before we got here." In a very real spiritual sense, we must, all of us, die for God. But today's biggest concern is that we live for Him. I'm John Bradshaw for It Is Written. Let's live today by every word. Thanks for joining me today on It Is Written. I'm John Bradshaw, joined today by a special guest, a physician and retired Army Colonel, Dr. Charles Knapp. Dr. Knapp, today we're discussing Congressional Medal of Honor recipient Desmond Doss, a man you knew well, and the subject of a new Hollywood movie, Hacksaw Ridge. Tell me, if you would, just recap the Desmond Doss story. What's the story?
1: Desmond was a native of Lynchburg, Virginia. He had a deferment from the military as a carpenter in a shipyard, decided that he had to serve his country. 1942, the beginning of World War II, he enlisted, trained with the 77th Division. He qualified as a non-combatant had he been drafted, but instead, in the rush of youth, he enlisted. Those non-combatant status, the 1AO as it was known then, went away, and he trained with this unit, terribly abused because his fellow soldiers thought that he was the weak link in the unit. He eventually went to the South Pacific, fought in Guam, in Leyte, with great valor and was decorated, and then faced the Maida Escarpment, the official name for the volcanic ridge that crosses Okinawa. It's a sheer cliff of some 75 feet at the top of a sloping hill, and the casualties were horrible. In fact, military historians say the battle for the Maida Escarpment perhaps was the worst of any battle, certainly in the South Pacific and perhaps in all of World War II. Entire units would be wiped out as they would go over the top of the escarpment. Desmond went up with his unit, and he ended up on three assaults to save 75 men's lives. In fact, the unit took such terrible losses that they were ordered off the escarpment, and the escarpment was bombarded with aircraft bombs and naval artillery, and he stayed up there all night saving lives, lowering them over this escarpment, this 75-foot cliff, with a bowline knot and a heavy piece of rope. Now, Desmond was not a big man. He wasn't a strong man. But somewhere he got the endurance to do this day and night. He came down off the escarpment, totally and completely exhausted. Some people say that he saved maybe 100 lives. His Medal of Honor citation says 75. A day after rest and relaxation, his unit was ordered back up onto the escarpment. And he had saved so many lives, and he was so respected by his unit that they refused to go back up unless he went with them. It was on a Saturday morning. His company commander came to him and asked him if he would go back up. Company commander told him, "I don't understand why you survived. I don't understand how you were able to do what you did. The men don't understand it. But unless you go with them, they don't feel they can do their job. They want something that you have." He asked for a little delay so that he could pray for the unit. The escarpment was being bombarded by naval artillery. At a certain time on the clock, the bombardment was lifted, and the assault hadn't begun yet. And of course, there was a lot of communications between division and the unit. And as the movie correctly depicts, the commander of the assault unit said, "Hold your horses, we'll be going," when Desmond finishes praying for the unit. That assault was successful. The escarpment was taken, captured. Desmond was wounded. He was brought down off the escarpment, and he went into the history books.
0: It's a remarkable story. You've seen the movie. How accurate do you feel the movie is in portraying the events that took place, as well as Desmond's faith in God?
1: I think it's extremely accurate. I think that Mr. Bill Mechanic, the producer, and Mel Gibson have got it as accurate as it's possible. There's been some collapsing of the time intervals because the movie is only 2 hours long. But his faith, his church, his matter of conscience, and the way events transpired are as true as historical events and Desmond's words can make them.
0: Now, Desmond Doss left a legacy where he didn't really so much want people talking about him, but he wanted his life to be a springboard to a conversation about his God. So, what do you think the key message of this movie will be that people will take away as they exit the theaters?
1: Well, it's hard to know exactly what they're going to take away, but the focus groups that have seen the movie and the pre-release audiences have used the words inspirational and transformational. That means the movie makes people think about these words that we take as a cliche, duty, honor, country. Desmond added God to that duty, honor, country, God. I think what it'll do is start a conversation all over the world because it's scheduled for worldwide release. And I think the conversation will be, where did Desmond get his ideas about not killing? What is the Sabbath issue that he talked about? Is prayer really as effective in one's life as Desmond made it? When he was on the escarpment at night and all of the battles that were going on and the enemy was out killing wounded and he was exhausted, over and over again, the cameras record Desmond saying a simple prayer, "Lord, just one more. Lord, just one more." He went way beyond any human endurance, human capability, and throughout his life, Desmond said, "It wasn't me. It was the power of the angels and the Holy Spirit around me that allowed me to do these things to His glory. Now, Desmond was very retiring. He was a very humble man. He didn't want to be called here. He said the men he served with were the heroes, those that gave their lives. And he had firmly expected, especially on that third time on the escarpment, that he would not come off. He knew, he was certain that he would be killed. He wasn't.
0: War movies are not a new phenomenon.
3: Yeah.
0: So this is yet another war movie. What makes this one different?
1: Well, the realism. So many times we've become satiated with video games and with old-time westerns where the six-shooter shoots 17 times and the hero gets hit in the shoulder and you put a sling on and the next day, why, he rides off into the sunset. That's not the way war is. War is brutal. It's heinous. It's evil. And the one thing that is depicted in this movie is it's realistic. What you see is done by real actors. And in the midst of this violence and this brutality, we have this man

0: just happened in an instant. But with Desmond Doss, his experience was somewhat different. Explain that for me.
1: Often heroism is equated to courage and bravery in the face of impossible odds. Well, all of that occurred with Desmond Doss, but it wasn't on a one-time occasion. Courage and bravery is something that happens in the moment, except Desmond did it at Leyte in the invasion of the Philippines and earned the Purple Heart and a Bronze Star. He did it again in Guam and earned another Purple Heart and a Bronze Star with a V device for valor, which means courage and bravery, and then earned another Purple Heart in Okinawa and the Medal of Honor. It's best described by his fellow Medal of Honor recipients. They respected the fact that he trusted in something bigger than himself. Trust in God. His valor, as far as Devin was concerned, and those of us that knew him, was not because of a personal desire or any special attribute that was him, but it was miraculous. And miraculous is part of the definition of a legend, and he becomes human legend. The Medal of Honor recipients always honored Desmond as perhaps the most respected of all of their very small fraternity. Most of them earned their medals because of taking life or had something that they did that was very courageous and brave. But they always talk about Desmond is that his life in combat was courageous and brave, self-effacing, selfless, over and over again. And when asked, where did he get this motivation, this drive, he would say, it comes from God.
0: You've served alongside many people who've truly been in the thick of things. I wonder if you can help those of us who cannot imagine what that's like, to understand what it's like. What are the emotions experienced by people right there on the front lines?
1: Fear.
0: You answer that pretty certainly.
1: No question. You'll hear any commander or senior NCO says to the young private, if you don't have fear, you're not going to be able to accomplish your mission. Because fear is the leveler of all other emotions. And in the military, there is an adage that believe in your leaders. They're not out there to get you killed. They're out to make certain that you go home to your families, to your children, and you make it out in one piece. Desmond went one step further. Yes, I believe and will obey my leaders, but I also will obey and follow my God, who is my ultimate leader. And that made the difference in Desmond's service. No, without question.
0: What are those principles that the various branches of our military instills in young men and women who enlist?
1: Produced in 2004, called The Conscientious Objector, is often used as a case study at the military colleges and in scouting groups and other groups as an example for the metaphor for Desmond Doss. That metaphor is one of integrity, honesty, faithfulness, trust. Those are the elements that are so hard for human beings to exercise. It takes great courage to follow through with those when you are opposed, when you are abused, rejected. Desmond is an example to the world in this movie. Stay the course. Maintain a prayerful connection with the source of your strength, your courage, your bravery. Give him all the credit in the world, and he'll take care of you.
0: Thankfully, most of us are not going to know what it's like to be caught in the heat of battle. However, it's true, and you would understand this as a Christian, everyone alive is caught in the heat of a battle between good and evil.
1: Absolutely.
0: Now, what principles from Desmond Doss's life can we take to apply in our own personal battle?
1: The same ones that he applied, which is integrity. We cannot say one thing and not do it. we have to be honest with ourselves, and we have

0: to be honest with our God, and we have to be honest with our fellow men. We have to be truthful. We have to do the duty that's assigned to us in life. We have to honor those who are our peers, our superiors, those that we learn from. I think the same thing applies in our Christian life and in our witness. And I think this is what's going to happen with this film, is people are going to say, does this man represent an exemplary or the epitome of Christian witness?
1: Considering that we are all involved in a battle, the Apostle Paul mentioned that. He said that we have weapons, not carnal, but mighty through God to the pulling down of strongholds. Desmond Doss may not have carried a gun, but he wasn't unarmed.
0: No, he wasn't.
1: He was armed with the shield of faith, prayer, the helmet of salvation. His feet were shod with the preparation of the gospel of peace. Although he didn't carry a gun, he certainly was clothed in the whole armor of God. And that's the privilege of any believer.
0: And that comes through, though these other aspects are so emphasized in the movie. But the total man, the total aspects, wearing the armor of God, being under divine protection, the miraculous survival of him and the many men whose lives he saved, comes through without preaching, without teaching, without any judgment. It's just the story, and it's powerful.
1: Dr. Charles Knapp, thank you so very much for joining me today. 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
0: Thank you for having me.
1: 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Dr. Knapp, again, thanks for joining us. It's been an encouraging time, and the story of Desmond Doss is going to be more widely known than before, thanks to people like you and the Doss Council. Thank you so much for what you're doing. Let's pray together. Our Father in heaven, we thank you today for this revelation of what you're able to do in the life of an individual whose heart is surrendered to you. I pray you would give each one grace to yield conscience and heart and mind and life to you. We thank you for Jesus, who came that we might have life and life more abundantly. Friend, if you have not accepted that life from Jesus, do so now. Reach your hand or your heart out to Jesus and tell him in prayer, You wish that he would be your Lord and Savior. You accept salvation from and in him. Father, while we thank you for the life and example of Desmond Doss, we thank you for the life and example of Jesus, and that through him we might know you and dwell with you eternally. We thank you now and we pray in Jesus' name, amen. Thank you so much for joining me today. I look forward to seeing you again next time. Until then, remember, it is written, man shall not live by bread alone, but by every word that proceeds from the mouth of God.
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8: Now a look at your morning weather on Columbia Christian Talk Radio. Thunderstorms today with a high near 89 and lows around 72. Thunderstorms tomorrow with a high of 85 and lows around 73. For your Wednesday, thunderstorms with a high near 86 and lows around 72. And for Thursday, mostly cloudy with a high near 89 and lows around 72. That's your morning weather on Columbia Christian Talk Radio.
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12: Hello, listening friends. Would you like to hear an amazing fact? Back in 1989, 20 years ago, Anissa Ayala of Los Angeles was diagnosed with chronic myelogenous leukemia. A bone marrow transplant was her only hope to survive, but neither she or her parents or her younger brother had the bone marrow that matched hers. Even a massive campaign to recruit new donors on a national registry produced no matches for Anissa. That's when her parents, aged 44 and 42, decided to have another baby to save her life. Even though they knew the chances of the new baby being a match were only 1 in 4, Mary and Abe saw this as their only option to save their daughter. Abe had a vasectomy reversal, and incredibly, Mary got pregnant at age 42. Their prayers were answered, and new baby Marissa turned out to be a perfect match. At age 14 months, she donated her Maro to big sister Anissa, without, of course, having much say in the matter. The treatment worked perfectly, and today, 20 years later, Anissa enjoys perfect health and is very close to her younger sister. You know, friends, this is not the first time that a baby was born specifically to be a savior. Stay with us. We're going to learn more on this edition of Bible Answers Live.
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14: My name is Jean Ross. Good evening, friends, and Pastor Doug, let's start the program with prayer. Dear Father, we thank you that we have this time to open up your word and study together. We do ask for your Holy Spirit to come and guide our hearts, our minds. Lord, we know that this is a sacred book, and we need your guidance. So, do those who are listening and bless us here in the studio. In Jesus' name, amen.
12: Amen.
14: Pastor Doug, you opened the program by talking about, well, a special birth that was predetermined or planned to save somebody else's life. That's an incredible story. You can imagine how close those sisters must be today, as you mentioned, especially the one that received life from her younger sister. And, you know, it's remarkable. It warms our heart when we see such commitment amongst the family, amongst siblings.
12: Yeah, it is it's a very touching story, and it's remarkable how close the two sisters are, even though they're, you know, like 16 years apart. Marissa teases her older sister, saying, you know, I could always play the savior card and say, look, you got to do this for me because I saved your life. But she says she doesn't do that. And so and then her older sister said, well, you wouldn't be alive if I hadn't gotten sick. And so they have fun making light of it. But it makes us think of something that is very real in the Bible. The Bible tells us that God sent his son into the world for the purpose of being a savior. Now, little Marissa was able to donate some bone marrow and live, but for Jesus to save us, he needed to die. And so he was born to die to save us, but praise the Lord, he rose again. 1 Timothy 1:15, this is a faithful saying and worthy of all acceptance, that Christ Jesus came into the world to save sinners. And Paul says, of whom I am chief. And the angel said to Mary, you will call his name Jesus, for he will save his people, not from leukemia, but from sin. And we have a free offer that we'd like to make available to you. If you'd like to know more about that incredible redemption, that story of salvation, you will be encouraged and inspired by reading this.
14: We have a book called The High Cost of the Cross, and that we'll make available to anyone who calls and asks. It's free, just a great resource, something you can read. It's got a lot of scripture in there, talking about the great plan of redemption. It's called The High Cost of the Cross. The phone number is 800-835-6747. That is the resource phone line. And if you have a Bible question, the phone line here to the studio is 800-463-7297. Again, that's 800-463-7297. We're going to go to the phone lines. We got Lou listening in Sacramento. Lou, welcome to the program.
15: Hello, Pastor Batchelor and Pastor Ross.
12: Hi.
15: Hello. I'm calling because my understanding is that according to the Bible, there's only one definition of sin, which is 1 John 3:4, and it was supported by Romans 3:20. And based on my experience, I noticed that many people don't know what sin is according to the Bible.
12: Yeah, let me read this for our friends. 1 John 3:4, it says, whoever commits sin commits lawlessness or transgresses the law, for sin is the transgression of the law. And so when we sin, we break the law. Now, there are some other definitions of sin, just to be fair. The Bible also says all unrighteousness is sin.

0: And then anything that is not of faith is, but the best, most concise definition is when we break God's law, it is a sin. To steal is a sin. To lie is a sin. To commit adultery or kill is a sin. And so, some people, they don't understand that it's not that complicated what sin is.
1: And I understand, and I'm thinking that the Word of God is the Bible is God's Word, and He knows exactly, how shall I say it, the truth. He knows the truth, and the Bible is present truth. It is the truth, and His voice can be heard in that sacred book. So when He says that sin is the transgression of the law, He means that, and I believe that He's referring to Exodus 20 and Deuteronomy 5. And also I'd like to mention, and secondly, is that, in closing, that I'm thinking that many people today, since we're living pretty close to the end of time, need a resurrection power in their hearts. And to the scripture introduction first, thus saith the Lord, and I quote, Wherefore he saith, awake thou that sleepest, and arise from the dead, and Christ shall give the light, which is a spiritual awakening. And I praise the Lord for those beautiful scriptures.
0: All right. Well, hey, we appreciate that. Thank you so much, Lou. And yeah, it is true. People need to rediscover the power of God's Word and receive the conviction that comes from it.
2: You know, we have a book. It goes along with the subject. It's called Is It Possible to Live Without Sinning? Yeah, of course, as a Christian, that's the goal. That's what you want to do. We'll be happy to send this to anyone who calls and asks. The number is 800-835-6747. And again, just ask for the book called Is It Possible to Live Without Sinning? Actually, it's an encouraging book, and I think you'll enjoy it. We have Chris who's listening in Florida. Chris, welcome to the program.
3: Yes, thank you, pastors. I have a question about, again, returning subject of keeping the Sabbath, and I would like to go to Isaiah, the book of Isaiah 58, verse 13 through 14.
0: All right, do you want me to read that for people?
3: Yes, please.
0: If you turn away your foot from the Sabbath, from doing your pleasure on my holy day, and call the Sabbath a delight, holy of the Lord and honorable, and will honor him, not doing your own ways, or finding your own pleasure, or speaking your own words, then you will delight yourself in the Lord, and I'll cause you to ride upon the high places of the earth and feed you with the heritage of Jacob your father, for the mouth of the Lord has spoken. So what is your question on that verse?
3: So my question is that for those who keep the Sabbath, don't you think they should keep as close to the restrictions here as possible?
0: Of course. Yeah, of course we should follow what the Word of God says. The Bible talks about keeping the Sabbath holy. That not only here in Isaiah, it's telling us that in the commandment itself, both in Deuteronomy 5 that someone cited a moment ago, as well as in Exodus 20 and everywhere else.
2: Yeah, you know, people do ask about the Sabbath and is it relevant for Christians today. We do have a study guide that talks about it. It's called The Last Day. And this, of course, is free to anyone who calls and asks. The number is 800-835-6747. And again, you can ask for the study guide. It's simply called The Last Day in History. Thank you for your call, Chris. We have Doug listening in Long Beach, California. Doug, welcome to the program.
4: Hi, pastors.
0: Hi.
4: My question has to deal with forgiveness and trust, not in a marriage setting, but more of a, like siblings and other relatives. Now, do you have to truly, in order to truly forgive, do you have to truly trust? Because that's where I'm having a problem with.
0: No. Well, there's you can forgive a person and know that they've got a weakness, and you don't want to tempt them or put them in a position where you're setting them up to fall. There can be someone who could offend me or take advantage of me, and I can choose to forgive them. It doesn't mean that they're a trustworthy person because I forgive them. You do not have to. I can forgive people and decide I'm never going to do business with them again because I don't trust them, but I can forgive them. I don't know that you're required to forgive and continue to trust people if they're untrustworthy, because some people are just untrustworthy. Does that make sense?
4: Okay. Yeah, because I have an issue with trusting. It's like you're being taken advantage of. I just needed to clarify that part.
0: Yeah, of course you should forgive people. And, you know, you even want to love your enemies. But it doesn't mean you need to seek out your enemies and hang out with them or do business with them or trust them if they're untrustworthy.
2: Mm-hmm. Thanks for your call, Doug. Well, our next caller that we have is Chase listening in Illinois. Chase, welcome to the program.
5: Hi, Gene Ross. This is my first time being on here. I tried to call before, but I didn't do it right. But my question I have for you all today, I try to keep it a little

0: little short. It's, could you explain the process of justification, sanctification, and glorification regarding baptism?
1: Yeah, well, I'll take a start at it. First of all, for our friends listening, salvation's kind of broke up into three areas. Justification, we come to the Lord just like we are, and like the thief on the cross, we accept the forgiveness of Jesus for all our past sins, and he declares us forgiven, not based on future promises or behavior, but just by faith. Sanctification is then after you've accepted Jesus, you continue following him, and you learn to be holy, a saint, and it's a new way of living. Glorification is when we're ultimately saved from the presence of sin, when you're in glory in heaven. And, you know, as Jesus was resurrected and he was glorified with his glorified body, the holy eternal body, where no one really goes into glorification from baptism. But when you're baptized, you're justified by faith. Before, even before baptism, you should be experiencing some sanctification. Then you're baptized and you're learning to follow the Lord in sanctification. It's kind of like the children of Israel are a great example. They were saved by faith in the Passover lamb. They began their journey out of Egypt right after the Passover lamb. They then crossed the Red Sea. So after they were saved by faith in the lamb, that's justification. They hadn't done any good works or deserved it. They went through the Red Sea. They didn't even have faith to go through the Red Sea until it parted first. And then they get to Mount Sinai, and in the wilderness, they're learning to live a holy life. There are lots of ups and downs, and that was the sanctification process. When they cross into the Holy Land, that's glorification. And when we go into the Promised Land, heaven, that's glorification.
2: Yeah. You know, I heard a one-way pass today. It's justification is being defined as freedom from the penalty of sin. The wages of sin is death. Sanctification is being defined as freedom from the power of sin. The Holy Spirit works within us. And glorification has been defined as freedom from the presence of sin. So from the penalty, the power, and the presence.
1: Perfect. Does that help a little bit, Chase?
0: No, that definitely helps a lot. Thank you very much.
1: All right. Hey, thanks so much. 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
2: 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And if you have a Bible question, our phone line is 800-463-7297. We've got Dan listening in Cleveland, Ohio. Dan, welcome to the program.
3: Yeah, hello. I have a question that I've wondered about in terms of Revelation 12, verse 7. And there was a war in heaven, Michael and his angels waging war with the dragon, and the dragon and his angels waged war. My question is, if there were angels that rebelled against God, and they were in heaven, how can that be if heaven is supposed to be a place of perfect satisfaction for everything and everyone?
1: That's what makes this verse so startling, is it's telling us that even in the perfect presence of God in the capital of the universe, wherever that is, that there was a rebellion that broke out that was so severe. Of course, it's dribbled into our world. And it is shocking, but the Bible says it. So, you know, you're asking the question, like, if there were angels, it's pretty clear there were, because it tells us that the devil and his angels were cast out. The devil and up to one-third of the angels, it seems to say, they joined Lucifer in this rebellion.
3: Okay, I could understand. I understand that because the Bible mentions it, but I'm pondering that how can the angels, obviously if they rebelled, they were unhappy about something or unsatisfied. How could anyone or anything be unsatisfied if you were in heaven? And would that possibly mean that if we eventually go to heaven, we would find something that we're unsatisfied with? Obviously not rebel, but to maybe, you know, how you would complain, I guess.
1: Well, I'll do my best to answer, but let me answer your question with a question. What reason did Adam and Eve have to be unhappy in the Garden of Eden? Wasn't it paradise?
3: But it was not heaven. Heaven, to me, is the ultimate place that anyone can exist.
1: Heaven was paradise also. Matter of fact, it uses that word. Everything God made in the Garden of Eden, it says it was good, good, very good. He declared it wonderful. And yet, in spite of having no earthly dissatisfaction, the devil planted dissatisfaction in the mind of Eve. You don't have all the power God has. If you eat this fruit, you'll be like God. That's the exact same thing the devil did with the angels. He said, you know, we can't create. We can't do everything God can do. It's not fair. And he was able to sow seeds of dissatisfaction and rebellion until it broke out in a war. And the Bible's only telling us as much as we can understand about this. I'm sure that there's a lot more complex issues happening in the realm of God and angels.
3: Certainly. And I guess the premise of my question is then, obviously this occurred, but, and I'm speculating, obviously, but is it possible that we could end up in heaven and still be longing for something, or would we have complete fulfillment and satisfaction once we're there?
1: I think we're going to have perfect satisfaction. The Bible tells us sin will not rise up a second time in the book of Nahum, chapter 1. And we're going to know all of the accusations, all of the charges that the devil leveled against God have been proven false. And so I don't think that argument will work anymore in eternity.
3: Mm-hmm.
2: You know, some of the items that we're talking about here, some of the verses actually are mentioned and expanded upon in our study guide called Did God Create a Devil?
1: That'd be perfect.
2: And I think that deals with the very question you're asking. If God is perfect and he created a perfect angel, where did sin come from? We'll send that out to you, Dan, or anyone who calls and asks. It's 800-835-6747 and ask for the study guide called Did God Create a Devil?
4: Journey back through time to the center of the universe. Discover how a perfect angel transformed into Satan, the arch-villain. The birth of evil. A rebellion in heaven. A mutiny that moved to earth. Behold the creation of a beautiful new planet and the first humans. Witness the temptation in Eden. Discover God's amazing plan to save his children. This is a story that involves every life on Earth. Every life. The cosmic conflict. If God is good, if God is all-powerful, if God is love, then what went wrong?
2: We've got Chris listening in Nebraska. Chris, welcome to the program.
5: Hi. How are you guys doing?
1: Good. Thank you for calling.
5: Thank you. I wanted to ask, what type of scrolls or Bible was Jesus using in the synagogues? And how many different Bibles would there be from that point up until like the Reformation in the 1300s?
1: Well, when you say how many different kinds of Bibles, the books that Jesus would have been reading from, there was no New Testament. Jesus was reading from the Torah. He was reading from the law. When he stood up and he read from Isaiah, for example, it's the same Isaiah, the same book, except, you know, we're reading an English translation, that...
5: I was looking into this, and I was hearing about the Geneva Bible and the Anglo-Saxon, I can't pronounce it right, and stuff like that. But I don't know if those were before or after Jesus.
1: Good question. The Geneva Bible and the Anglo-Saxon Bible, all the English translations, they all came after the time of Christ.
2: Now, of course, at the time of Jesus, there was no New Testament. That came after Christ. So the scrolls that Jesus used were the Old Testament scrolls. And they were accepted by the religious leaders as being inspired. You had the books of Moses, the books of the prophets, and that's what Jesus quoted from. And then you have the Dead Sea Scrolls, which date back to the time of Christ. And you can compare the writing of the Dead Sea Scrolls with our Bibles today. And indeed, it is very accurate. It's the same. Same message. So, those probably were the scrolls that Jesus used. It would be the ones related. Now, of course, when we say scrolls, we're not talking about a single scroll. The scrolls were copied and recopied and recopied. So they were copies of the original, but still very trustworthy and accurate.
1: We have a gift book called The Ultimate Resource on the Bible. We'll be happy to send you a free copy, Chris.
2: All you'll have to do is call our resource number. 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We have Henry listening in Bronx, New York. Henry, welcome to the program.
6: Yes, how are you, Pastor? My question is, Adam and Eve, they had two sons, right?
1: Right.
6: Cain killed Abel, didn't he?
1: Yes.
6: They said he found his wife. Where did she come from?
1: Yeah, well, that's a good question. We get it frequently. People start reading through the Bible, and by chapter 5, they're wondering where Cain got his wife. Actually, by chapter 4. You see, there's Adam and Eve, and then, you know, Adam and Eve have Seth, and it says Cain took his wife. Where'd she come from? Were there other people? Adam and Eve, you read in chapter 5 of Genesis, says they had sons and daughters. There were many children. They lived hundreds of years, and they probably, who knows, they might have had 10 dozen kids. I mean, we don't know what they had.
2: I was wondering what number you were going to pick
1: on
2: that.
1: You know, I think the world record for one husband and wife, the most children, is 69 children. A Russian lady and her husband had 69 children over the course of her bearing years.
2: Must have been a lot of twins.
1: They did. They actually had several sets of twins and one or two sets of triplets. Yeah, they were following, be fruitful and multiply. There was nothing wrong with marrying your sister back then. Adam and Eve actually were both related to God when you think about it. The human genes were perfect. It wasn't until you get to the time of Moses that they started saying, brother should not be looking upon the nakedness of his sister. You weren't supposed to marry close kin. Hope that helps a little bit, but Cain married probably one of his sisters.
2: All right, next caller that we have is Caleb listening from Rockland, Washington. Caleb, welcome to the program.
7: Hi.
1: Hi, Caleb. And your question tonight.
7: Why was Daniel the only one who got visions and Shadrach, Meshach, and Abednego did not?
1: That's right. Daniel had three close friends when he was in Babylon, and they stood up with him when they decided not to eat the king's food. They also prayed with Daniel when all the wise men were going to be destroyed, and God answered their prayers, and Daniel was given the vision. God gives different gifts to different people. Some people can sing, and some people have the gift of being a pastor or a teacher or an evangelist. And the Bible tells us some people have the gift of dreams or interpretation of dreams or prophecy. Daniel had the gift of prophecy. Shadrach, Meshach, and Abednego, they were very brave, godly people. They stood up, even though they went to a furnace. But they didn't have that gift. God gives his different gifts to different people. Not all are prophets. Good question, Caleb. Thank you for calling. Be a faithful Daniel yourself.
2: That's right. Next caller that we have, let's see, we've got Leah listening in Los Angeles. Leah, welcome to the program. We have just a few minutes.
8: Hi, Pastor.
1: Hi.
8: Good evening. Hi. I do have a question on the, what's this, Isaiah 9, verse 6 to 7. I saw this Jewish rabbi claim that the grammatical tense that was used on the Tanakh, the Hebrew Bible, was past tense, indicating that the event being referred in the past. But in our King James Bible, obviously it's using present tense. I'm confused, Pastor. I just need a clarification of that. Thank you.
1: Thank you. Good question. I appreciate that, Leah. It actually says, and this is the place where it says, for unto us a child is born, unto us a son is given, and the government will be or shall be upon his shoulders. Well, it reads that way also even in the Hebrew Bible. And his name will be called, future tense, Wonderful Counselor, Mighty God, Everlasting Father, Prince of Peace. Of the increase of his government and peace, there will be no end. Again, still speaking about the future. Upon the throne of David and over his kingdom, to order and establish it with judgment and justice, from that time forward, even forevermore. Well, when Isaiah wrote this, this Savior, who is going to sit on the throne of David, had not been born yet. I know that this verse and other passages in Isaiah 53 make some of our Jewish brothers and sisters a little uncomfortable, because they seem to be very powerful prophecies pointing to Jesus as the Messiah that are hard to deny. And so it sounds like, you know, they're trying to dismiss them by saying, oh, well, that was past tense. But even in the Hebrew Bible, I've seen it. It says will. It's using the future tense language. Now, I can't read Hebrew, but that's the English versions of the Hebrew Bible that I've read. Thank you, Leah. I hope that helps a little bit. Hey, friends, don't go anywhere. We're just taking a brief break and get a drink of water and do some station identification. Come back with more Bible questions. You can still call in with your questions in just a few moments.
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1: Hello, listening friends. Welcome back. 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It's 100 degrees here in Sacramento, so we're wearing our Hawaiian shirts today. And that's at the Doug Batchelor Facebook site or the Amazing Facts Facebook page. My name is Doug Batchelor.
2: My name is John Ross, and we're ready for our next caller. We have Chakalia calling from New Jersey. Chakalia, welcome to the program.
13: It's Chava Lea. Chava as an Adam Chava.
2: You know, we were just discussing break. How exactly do we pronounce your name, so thanks for helping us with that.
13: It's Chava, as in the Hebrew, Adam Chava, which is Adam and Eve. I don't know where they got the Eve from, but Chava is the original Hebrew. And Leah, who is the second wife of our patriarch Jacob.
1: I know. I've got a daughter named Rachalea. So anyway, your question.
13: Okay. In Exodus, when the Ten Commandments are given, we read, honor thy father and thy mother. However, in Deuteronomy, it's written, honor thy mother and thy father. Why is the difference?
1: In Deuteronomy chapter 5, it says honor your father and mother, but you might be talking about Leviticus 19:3, where it says honor your mother and father.
13: Possibly, yes.
1: Both should be honored. Or are you just saying, why is there a switch in the sequence?
13: Yes.
1: You know, I think that Moses in Leviticus, he flipped it around just to show that, especially when children are young, that they spend most of their time with the mother in the home. Father might be out working in the fields, and they are to be respecting their mothers. As they get a little older, then their boys might be spending more time with their fathers. And so I don't think it changes the meaning. Do you?
13: I believe there might be an interpretation as to why there is a difference.
1: And what would that be?
13: Perhaps in the Talmud.
1: I don't think there's a difference. It says, honor your father and mother. Honor your mother and your father. That could be mean.
2: It's both
1: honor
2: important.
1: Your parents.
2: Right.
1: And then you go to Colossians 3 where it says, everyone should honor their parents in the Lord.
2: Okay, well, our next caller that we have then is Brian, listening in Spokane. Brian, welcome to the program.
14: Thank you, gentlemen. Thank you so much for your dedication to this program and answering questions. My question today relates to kingdom building, and I'm just curious if there's any reference in the Bible that indicates that heaven is currently growing in size, or that there's been anybody that's been created or born in heaven since the creation of man?
1: Well, that's a good question. I'm thinking as you're asking the question, you know, there you have some verses in Revelation that talk about the creatures in heaven around the throne of God. Of course, heaven will grow. It's going to be populated with the redeemed. I don't know, Pastor Ross, you think of any verses that say that heaven is growing?
2: You know, it almost seems as though creation was, at one sense, almost the pause button was hit while this rebellion came up with Satan, and that's been resolved, or it's in the process of being resolved. We know that there won't be babies being born in heaven, at least not from those who are resurrected at the second coming. Jesus says they shall be as the angels. They neither marry, neither give any marriage. So, of course, the angels don't procreate. It's a good question. I mean, the Bible does not say specifically if God is still currently creating, but it seems as though the focus at this point is what's happening on earth and playing out the great controversy.
1: Yeah, I think God has pressed the pause button on new creations until we get the redemption problem settled.
14: Fair enough. Thank you guys so much. I was just curious about that. I mean, in essence, we're kingdom building, but that won't happen until the second coming.
1: Yeah, I don't think God is done creating because the universe is infinite. God is infinite. He loves to create. And I think as the endless eons roll by, he will continue to create more.
14: Gotcha. Thank you, guys.
1: All right. Hey, thanks so much.
2: Next caller that we have is Kashia, listening from New Orleans. Kashia, welcome to the program.
15: Hello.
2: You're on the air.
1: Hi. Thanks for calling.
15: Yes. Good night. Congratulations on your program. I've been watching you for over a year, calling from Honduras.
1: Well, bless your heart. Thank you so much.
15: My son and I are listening tonight, 13-year-old, and he asked me a question today. And I decided to call so he can ask to you directly. He wants to know what heaven's like, what kind of clothes will he be wearing, and if he will be bored in heaven, because I told him he wouldn't need his tablet in heaven.
1: Well, I don't think he's going to have to worry about being bored. I promise that the Bible says in Psalm 16, at his right hand are pleasures forevermore. And so there will always be something there that is going to be a blessing and challenging his mind. As far as clothes, we're going to have garments, I think, that are made out of light. The Lord is giving to people garments that are washed white in the blood of the Lamb. And just like Adam and Eve had these garments of light before they sinned, I think we're going to have these robes of righteousness. Don't think we're going to have robes that are made out of fig leaves or cotton or skin. And there'll be endless opportunities to do things. It says that children will play with the animals in heaven. The Bible does talk about, it says the New Jerusalem, children playing in the streets of it. And we'll mount up with wings like eagles, we'll run and not be weary, we'll walk and not faint. It seems to imply we can fly. So the idea of being bored, perish the thought. There'll be endless opportunities and activities for heaven.
2: The Bible talks about building houses in the new earth and planting gardens and eating the fruit thereof. So, matter of fact, we have a study guide called Colossal City in Space that talks a little bit about heaven, at least the New Jerusalem. And if you haven't seen this, Kashia, I think you'd enjoy it. You can share it with your family. The number is 800-835-6747 if you're in North America. If you're not in North America, all you'll need to do is go to the Amazing Facts website, amazingfacts.org. You'll be able to read that study guide on heaven for free. Next caller that we have is Jenny, listening from Detroit, Michigan. Jenny, welcome to the program.
16: Thank you.
1: Yeah, your question.
16: Thank you for taking my call. My question has to do with what does the Bible say about how should a spouse respond when they're in an abusive marriage? Not physically abusive, but emotionally and verbally abusive.
1: Well, that is a difficult question. But first, let me tell you, I wrote a book that we'll send you a free copy, and it's called Marriage, Divorce, and Remarriage. And I don't know if you're asking about yourself or in behalf of a friend. The Bible criteria for grounds for divorce, now I'm not talking about separation, but divorce, is if the marriage vows have been broken by infidelity. You need to be very careful when we start saying abuse, we're talking about emotional abuse, because it is so hard to draw the line on, you know, some, I have seen some couples where there was tremendous emotional abuse from the husband and the wife. Just, I sure wouldn't want to live with it. It was pretty bad. Just one person is constantly being put down and degraded and humiliated, and no physical abuse, but terrible emotional abuse and manipulation and just unbearable circumstances. You know, sometimes you may have to separate until the other party agrees to counseling, and you may have to permanently separate. But as far as divorce, usually people divorce because then they look forward to getting remarried at some point. You've got to be very careful. Everyone starts calling everything abuse. Every argument becomes abuse. You got to be careful that sometimes the terminology is not abused. And yet there are very real cases of serious mistreatment in marriage situations and that need counseling. It's easier if both parties are Christian and they'll agree to it. Makes it difficult if one is a believer and the other is not, and they don't agree to counseling. Sometimes you need to take some drastic steps.
2: Again, I think that book that you have, Pastor Doug, deals with the subject, and I think it'll be helpful for anyone wanting to learn more about what does the Bible say about marriage. It's called Marriage, Divorce, Remarriage. We'll be happy to send it to anyone who calls and asks. The number is 800-835-6747, and just ask for the book on marriage, and we'll send it out to you. We have Robert, who is listening. Robert, welcome to the program.
17: Hi, Pastor Ross. Hello, Pastor Doug.
1: Hi, thanks for calling.
17: Yes, my question was regarding 1 Corinthians 15, verse 22. It says, "For as in Adam all die, even so in Christ all shall be made alive." Some people that I've talked to believe that because of the resurrection, everyone gets to live forever kind of thing because of this verse.
1: Right, it's because it says, "In Christ all shall be made alive." Well, technically, everyone is resurrected by the power of Christ. The wicked are raised for judgment. Daniel says, many of those that sleep in the dust of the earth, this is Daniel 12, will come forth. They that have done good, the resurrection of life. They that have done evil, the resurrection. Well, I'm mixing two verses. I'm mixing John 10 and Daniel 12. Daniel talks about the resurrection of condemnation. Jesus says there is a resurrection of life and a resurrection of damnation. So you've got both resurrections. They're being brought forth by the power of Christ. That doesn't mean that they're being brought forth to be given eternal life. They're being brought forth for the great white throne judgment. See what I'm saying?
17: Uh-huh.
1: So if people use this verse and they say, well, we're all being resurrected by Christ, that means everyone's being saved. This verse doesn't say that. Just in the same way that through...
17: It's just that people are being resurrected by Christ's power, by his power, not by Satan's power.
1: Yeah, Satan has no power to give life. I mean, Christ is going to call forth the dead for their judgment. Though after the 1,000 years, the rest of the dead, who are the wicked, are raised. And in the same way it says, for in Adam all die. Well, does that mean in Adam all are lost? No, he's talking about all the sons of Adam, all humans die because of the sin of Adam. Some die saved, some die lost. So you have to compare this scripture with other scriptures that are very clear that there's two kinds of people that are dead now, the saved and the lost, the dead in Christ and the others.
17: Yes, that makes complete sense, yeah.
1: Now, we do have a study guide that talks about the resurrection and death.
2: Yes, talking about the second coming of Christ, we'll be happy to send it to anyone who calls and asks. Matter of fact, we have one even more specific called Are the Dead Really Dead? Dealing with the subject of death. The number again is 800-835-6747, and ask for the study guide, Are the Dead Really Dead?
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2: We have Penny listening in Michigan. Penny, welcome to the program.
19: Hello, how are you guys?
1: Good. Thank you for calling.
19: Thank you for taking my call. I'm really nervous here.
1: Oh, don't be.
19: What I'm calling about is baptism. If you've already gave your life to God and you're saved, is it necessary that you have to be baptized?
1: Why would you not want to be baptized, Penny?
19: It's just a question because I've always been taught that once you were saved through the blood of Jesus Christ, that was the only thing to go to heaven.
1: Yeah, let me read a couple verses to you. Jesus says in Mark chapter 16 that they're to go into all the world, preach the gospel. Whoever believes and is baptized will be saved. In Matthew 28, Jesus said, go and preach the gospel. Baptize in the name of the Father, Son, and Holy Spirit. Paul was told by Ananias, arise and be baptized and wash away your sins. Baptism, the ceremony, there's only two institutions that Jesus gave to the Christian church. You've got the Lord's Supper, communion service, and you have baptism. And baptism is as important to a Christian as a wedding ceremony is to a marriage. It marks the beginning of your commitment. It represents washing away from sin, that you're making a covenant with God to give your life to Him and accept His forgiveness. So it's very important. But I wouldn't want anyone to rush into it. I mean, you don't have to rush off and grab a pastor and say, can you baptize me tomorrow because I want to make sure I'm saved. I would study it if I were you. So when you do get baptized, you get the most blessing out of it you possibly can.
19: Well, the reason, I'm sorry to interrupt, but the reason for me asking that is my mother passed in the hospital. She was saved. She lived her life. She lived her life for God. She was saved. She was very ill, and she begged to be baptized. And they wouldn't baptize her until she had a full body. You know what I'm saying?
1: Until she could be immersed. Tell your family not to worry, because the thief on the cross who accepted Jesus, he could not get baptized, and Christ said, you're going to be in heaven. If your mother's heart was that she was willing to, but because of her medical condition she couldn't, she's going to get credit for Jesus' baptism, because Jesus was not baptized for his sin. He was baptized as an example and in behalf of those who can't be. You go to a prison and someone comes to the Lord, maybe on death row or in the last hours of their life, and prison may not accommodate a baptism. Well, is baptism going to be an obstacle to that person's salvation? No. It is a ceremony. It's symbolic. Now, it's very important if you can be that you should be. But if you can't, Christ is not going to exclude someone from heaven because they've accepted him and they can't be baptized. So does that make sense?
19: It sure does.
1: You still would enjoy the study on the subject, and we'll be happy to send you a free copy.
2: And again, the study guide is called, well, I'm thinking of the book called Baptism, Is It Really Necessary?
1: That's the good one right there.
2: A little bit more with that specific question. The number again is 800-835-6747. As for the book called Baptism, Is It Really Necessary? We've got Rick listening from New Jersey. Rick, welcome to the program.
20: Hi, Pastor Doug, Pastor Ross. I've listened to Christian radio stations through my life for a long time. I think you guys do a great job. That one caller, I didn't understand where she was coming from, but you guys handled it well. I was a little surprised by that.
1: Oh, yeah. Well, most of our customers are pretty happy, but every now and then, you know.
20: I just scratched my head.
1: Yeah. Anyway, but.
20: But I listened. I was reading today about, of course, Saul fell from grace, and it says that when an evil spirit came upon him, he would have David play the harp or the lyre to soothe the spirit.
1: Right.
20: I was wondering, I know, would that be the first case of demon possession mentioned in the Old Testament? Because I don't think demon possession is really mentioned until Jesus' time. But was that just maybe a psychological thing with him, or do you think it really was maybe a reference to demon possession for Saul?
1: I think that Saul was demon possessed, or at least demon harassed. When he grieved away the spirit, That's when, you know, it says that Lord sent a spirit to trouble him. Basically, as Saul rejected the light of God, all that's left is darkness. And when David would come, and David would just introduce that positive spirit and that light, both through his word and music, and it would chase away the demonic influence. But, you know, probably Cain.

0: they'll hung themselves. Those that kind of reject the Lord often self-destruct.
1: And of course, too, he kept repeatedly trying to kill David out of jealousy.
0: Yeah.
1: Even though Jonathan was trying to talk him out of it.
0: Yeah, Saul was really possessed by pride, too, because he wanted so much for his dynasty to continue that he tried to thwart the purpose of God in picking David.
1: It was just a thought. Okay.
0: Hey, we thank you very much, Rick, for your call. Hope, good question. Hope that helps a little.
1: Thank you.
2: Next caller that we have is Emmanuel, listening from Massachusetts. Emmanuel, welcome to the program.
3: How you doing, Pastor?
0: Good. How can we help you tonight?
3: My question is it a sin to listen to secular music?
0: All right, just for our friends that are listening, you've got two kinds of general music that a Christian would categorize things in. You've got your sacred music, which is Christian music. It's got biblical themes and theology. And then you have secular music, which is going to be music that is not necessarily sacred. Not all secular music is bad. You might you have to look at the individual songs. You could be singing a patriotic song, just "This land is your land, this land is my land," a folk song. You have to look at the words and certain types of music. If you sing a lullaby, if you sing "Mary Had a Little Lamb" while you put your baby to sleep, that's certainly not sinful. It's a secular song, though some argue the Mary in the story is Mary, the mother of Jesus. But, "Michael, row your boat ashore." Then again, some people argue that Michael is Jesus. So, what am I looking for? Twinkle, twinkle, there you go. Twinkle, twinkle, little. What parent out there has not heard their kid play Twinkle, Twinkle when they were learning piano or violin or something? That's a secular song, but there's nothing wrong with it. But there is secular music that in the words, so the music is very raucous, and there's sacred music and there's kind of diabolical music sounds and words. You can have beautiful music that's got evil words. Frank Sinatra used to sing a song, "I Did It My Way." Well, the devil could sing that song. Beautiful melody, but the message wasn't really good. And then I've heard people try and put good words to diabolical music, and that never works. I hope this is making sense, but, Emmanuel, I've got a CD you can listen to online for free. It's actually on YouTube. It's on The Christian in Music. And if you just type in Doug Batchelor and that title on YouTube, I think it'll take you there.
3: Okay.
0: Goes into a lot more detail, but music. Now, we got a book, don't we? We've got a book that talks about a few notes on music by Luis Torres. It's a small book that talks. I think we might have something on music.
2: Yeah, well, we need to look at that on the website, Pastor Doug.
0: Well, you know what? You could take a run at it, Emmanuel. Just call Amazing Facts and say, "Can I have your sermon book on music?" I wonder what they'd send you. Or you can look at the YouTubes online, but it's a deep subject.
2: We do have a book called Culture and the Christian.
0: Oh, there you go.
2: That might touch on some of that, and I think that's addressed in there as well. Again, the number is 800-835-6747, and you can ask for the book called Culture and the Christian, and again, we'll send it out to anyone who calls and asks. Let's see, we got Mark listening from Michigan. Mark, welcome to the program. We have just a few minutes.
4: Oh, good evening. Yes, my question, I know the Ten Commandments are eternal. Sacrificial laws no longer are performed because they were filled in Jesus, but what about some other laws in Leviticus? In 12:6 talks about after birthing, mother's unclean for 2 weeks. In 15:16 talk about bodily fluids, unclean for a time. And in chapter 19 talks about don't mar the corners of your beard. And in 21 it talks about not making baldness on your head. Now, I'm trying to figure out what are the principles behind that.
0: Which laws do you keep and which... How do you discern? Well, all right, first of all, let me touch on quickly on the ones that you've just mentioned. There are several categories of law. You've got some are health law, some are ceremonial law, some are civil laws. God also had like some moral laws. He said, do not mar the corners of your beard. You read later in Leviticus, he says, do not cut the corners of your beard for the dead. And he talks about making yourself bald for the dead, because the pagans had a custom to show you were mourning. They would cut themselves, they'd cut off their beards. And God says, look, don't do anything like that to yourself for the dead. So that was really something that still applies today. God doesn't want us mutilating ourselves or our appearance when we're in mourning. Christians have a blessed hope, and we're not supposed to act like the pagans do. As far as the laws of purification for a woman giving birth, those, I think, fell under the category of spiritual laws connected with the sanctuary. Obviously, a woman doesn't have to wait 8 weeks when she goes to church. We don't have a temple anymore. So coming, to worship the Lord, back in Bible times, they figured any bodily issue was a symbol of sin, and you were not to come into the presence of the sacred confines of the sanctuary in that condition. I think those laws are ceremonial laws that have been nailed to the cross.

0: they have spiritual meaning. And I think you mentioned one other, I don't remember. And some of them were civil laws. You just kind of go through them, and Moses lumps them all together.
1: I think some of it related not only to ceremonial, but also to health. And you have some health principles as well that Moses speaks of. And there's good health principles behind it. Maybe the application is a little different today, but the principle's good. I mean, you've got to wash your hands if you're going to be preparing food. And I mean, there's some practical principles there.
0: If you found a dead mouse inside a clay pot, you were to break it. But if it was a metal pot, you could wash it. And that's just a practical sanitation. Right. It would, the porous clay, it would permeate. Hey, I hope that helps a little bit. Mark, we are out of time. Listening friends, we're going to have some important closing announcements. We always hope that you hang on for the caboose and hear what's going on with the ministry. But we just want to remind you how much we appreciate your tuning in. The only way Amazing Facts is able to do this, we have no corporation or denomination that underwrites this. It's people like you. If you've been blessed by these programs and want to keep it on your station, click Amazing Facts and then click Donate. God bless.
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10: Oh, come, let us sing unto the Lord. Let us make a joyful noise to the rock of our salvation. Let us come before His presence with thanksgiving, and make a joyful noise unto Him with psalms. For the Lord is a great God, and a great King above all gods. In His hand are the deep places of the earth. The strength of the hills is His also. The sea is His, and He made it, and His hands formed the dry land. Oh, come, let us worship and bow down. Let us kneel before the Lord our Maker. For He is our God, and we are the people of His pasture and the sheep of His hand. Today, if ye will hear His voice, harden not your heart as in the provocation, and as in the day of temptation in the wilderness.
9: When your fathers tempted me, proved me, and saw my work, 40 years long was I grieved with this generation, and said, It is a people that do err in their heart, and they have not known my ways, unto whom I swear in my wrath that they should not enter into my rest.
11: Which of you, by taking thought, can add one cubit unto his stature? And why take ye thought for raiment? Consider the lilies of the field, how they grow. They toil not, neither do they spin. And yet I say unto you that even Solomon in all his glory was not arrayed like one of these. Wherefore, if God so clothe the grass of the field, which today is and tomorrow is cast into the oven, shall he not much more clothe you, O ye of little faith?
12: But God commendeth his love toward us, in that while we were yet sinners, Christ died for us.
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8: Now a look at your morning weather on Columbia Christian Talk Radio. Thunderstorms today with a high near 89 and lows around 72. Thunderstorms tomorrow with a high of 85 and lows around 73. For your Wednesday, thunderstorms with a high near 86 and lows around 72. And for Thursday, mostly cloudy with a high near 89 and lows around 72. That's your morning weather on Columbia Christian Talk Radio.
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16: From the Christian News Radio Network, I'm Jim Miller. National Guard being called in as explosive wildfires threaten homes near downtown Spokane, Washington. More than 600 structures have been damaged or destroyed and thousands forced to evacuate their homes. The fires burned nearly 5,400 acres as of Sunday, and Washington's Governor Bob Ferguson has declared a state of emergency. Winds gusting up to 40 miles an hour at times, fanning the flames of what is officially being called the Spokane Area Fires. President Trump canceling a pending attack against Iran over the weekend. The president said parameters were reached in a deal to end the war. News Nation's Tom Dempsey has the latest details.
17: President Trump made this announcement overnight, saying that he has ordered the U.S. military to halt all strikes and attacks against Iran in hopes that a peace deal can be reached soon. He made this announcement in a post to Truth Social where he wrote, quote, "We have just been asked by Iran and other Middle Eastern countries to hold off any attack and that the perimeters of a deal have been agreed to. This would include the immediate, complete, and total opening of the Hormuz Strait and an end to Iran's nuclear threat."
16: The president says the pause in fighting is contingent upon Iran and the U.S. reaching a deal quickly. Senator Bernie Moreno says Ohio Congressman Max Miller should not serve in the House of Representatives. It comes following allegations of abuse made by Moreno's daughter against Miller. Police reports obtained by ABC News detail accusations of physical abuse and threats during their marriage. In a post on X, Moreno said Miller, quote, needs serious psychological help and is a danger to his daughter. Miller has denied allegations and has stated that he's staying in the race. Three people dead, at least seven others were hurt, in a shooting at an In-N-Out Burger restaurant in Idaho Saturday. News Nation's Mills Hayes is following developments.
18: The shooting happened outside an In-N-Out Burger a little before 2:30 in the afternoon. The white male suspect carrying an AR-style rifle and firing off multiple rounds in the parking lot. People were seen running for their lives in the busy shopping area that includes restaurants and a mall. Police say that hundreds of people were there, and they are working to interview as many witnesses as possible.
16: The suspect is also dead. Police were working to identify him as well as the victims. Doctors seeing a new cosmetic side effect caused by weight loss drugs like Ozempic. The condition known as temporal hollowing or sunken temples can make the face look older and thinner. Experts say it's becoming more noticeable as GLP-1 medications grow in popularity. Temporal hollowing is the loss of fat in the temples, the areas on the sides of the forehead. The condition is more likely to happen when patients lose weight too quickly or do not follow a personalized treatment plan. Spider-Man, Brand New Day, easily swung to the top of the box office with a whopping $355 million debut here over the weekend. From Christian News Radio Network, I'm Jim Miller. To hear this and other reports on demand, visit ChristianNewsRadio.org.
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20: 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We've got clinical psychologist Dr. Alice Benton here today, as well as licensed marriage and family therapist Mark Cameron, who's also the leader of How We Love. And great to be with you folks as always. Alice, what's on your mind to start us off?
21: I'm going to go out on a limb and say I believe most disrespectful, disobedient behavior in decent people is actually a sign of underlying distress. And if we can be curious faster than being reactive, it'll go a long way. The Bible says that the purposes of a person's heart are like deep waters, and it takes one of understanding to draw them out. I felt pretty insulted and disrespected by one of my disobedient children the other day, who, again at mealtime, you've heard some of these before, suddenly walked away in a huff. And I thought, well, what kind of table manners are those? And I wanted to apply discipline right away. Well, it just played out that some time passed before I was able to interact with that child. And I knew I felt insulted and disrespected and kind of stirred up. But that comfort circle is my go-to because I know it helps me. If I want to go into a conversation guns blazing, it almost always means I don't know enough. And so gentle curiosity draws out factors that played into my child's apparent disrespect and disobedience, factors that I can't even guess at. So, in fact, it didn't happen until the next morning, thankfully, because I was much calmer by then, and so was my child. And my kids are well-versed in doing the comfort circle. Admittedly, sometimes it annoys them, and this child even said, "Oh, it just feels like the comfort circle pressures me, though, to say things I don't want to say." And I gave the child permission. "I just want to ask some questions to draw you out, and I want you to be a listener to me, too, because it was hard on me as well." Well, I found out my child was struggling with some profound issues, worry of a family member dying, a situation that we are facing. This child felt like our family doesn't pursue this person when they're hurt, but pursues siblings when they're hurt. And it's true. I saw the truth in it after I was informed, after I was given the background information that I had no idea was taking place. So, of course, there's still time and place to say, If you do have to leave because you're really upset, please tell us. Let us know. I need some space from you. I'm going to step away and I'll come back later. That would have been more respectful. But if I had jumped on the surface behavior, I would have missed the broken heart that was lying just underneath. You, if you've listened to us for any amount of time, you've heard us praise the comfort circle over and over. But I speak to many listeners who say, well, I've never really tried it. What is it even? I'm not quite sure what it is. It's just a style of active listening that gets us into prolonged curiosity and lets us set down those blazing guns rather than going after the person for their bad behavior. Instead, we ask, what's going on? What happened? What are you feeling? I felt so grateful that I remembered to use that instead of attacking the behavior. And so I want to challenge all of our listeners. If you haven't tried it, what are you waiting for? What holds you back? What are you frightened of? To try the comfort circle, to try listening a little bit longer. It will work wonders for you.
20: And you can learn all about the comfort circle, see some examples, etc. in the book, How We Love. You can get it at life.com store. We're going to go to the phones in just a moment. 1-800-229-3000.
0: My husband recently attended Every Man's Battle, and I just want to give a hearty endorsement to that program. Going into something like this, a lot of guilt, a lot of shame, a lot of isolation. What he shared with me in terms of how your facilitators talked to the men, how there was a sense of honesty I don't know that he's ever experienced. He returned a hopeful man, and my heart is full. I would encourage gentleness in the way you encourage your husband to bring something into the light, into a situation where people are encouraging and giving you the tools and pointing you to the Lord in a way that is so specific to this particular battle.
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20: Disobedience can be a sign of distress, so use the comfort circle. I mentioned the book, How We Love, which is available in the newlife.com store, but then Mark reminded me that it's also at howwelove.com.
23: It is, and because, you know, I understand to order the book, it may take some time, and then to have to read through the book to understand the comfort circle, but howwelove.com, you can probably find out in about half an hour. You can watch a video on what it looks like, and you can download some freebies, which give you actually questions to ask to guide you through the comfort circle.
20: Nice.
21: Mark, do you agree that most disrespectful or disobedient behavior in regularly good people is a sign of underlying distress? If you disagree, I'm really curious.
23: No, I completely agree. And, you know, we often interpret the world and situations through our own hurts. But as we know, every situation, you know, there's two perspectives to it. But when we can slow down long enough, I love just how you just laid it all out, because when we can slow down long enough, we can see what is underneath someone else's behavior. And oftentimes what we're feeling is not actually what's happening. I've heard that a lot, especially from people who are avoiders. They'll say things like somebody being late is disrespect, or somebody leaving something out is disrespectful, or somebody being messy. And it's not that the other person's being disrespectful to you. It's just that something might be going on with them, something might not be going on with them. And so even when we do the circle, we can do that for ourselves and examine what's going on. If I feel disrespect, but maybe the other person's not actually disrespecting me.
21: I just have never been disappointed or felt like I wasted time when I slowed down long enough to listen. Mm-hmm. Instead, there's always been a revelation of, oh, I didn't realize that was your motivation. Usually it draws me closer to the person I'm talking to, and I see something good or benevolent in their behavior when previously I saw disrespect. It almost always happens with the comfort circle. If I'm not pleading strongly enough, please learn about it, try it. It will change your relationships.
20: 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Let's go to the phones now. 1-800-229-3000 is the number to call us for the rest of this hour and all of next. We're going to begin in Dallas, Texas with Vanessa, who listens to us on KWRD. Welcome, Vanessa, to New Life Live.
4: Hi, you guys. Thank you so much for all that you do and all that you offer. So you're the first that came to mind when this happened. I recently had a good friend come to see me, take me on a walk, and during that walk, showed extreme signs of paranoia and delusion, worried that people were watching her, wanted the phone to be turned off, making statements about things that were happening at work, just very heightened sense of paranoia. I know her to be a strong, you know, woman, very intelligent, but I can see that she's struggling, and I know that a year ago she had a similar episode, and her husband at the time ended up calling the police and an ambulance. She went through a very bad experience being taken to, I guess, like a mental health facility. I am also, as a Christian, very much aware there's spiritual warfare, and I know that she has a great purpose on her life. I've seen what God is doing. She's purchased a church, land. I know that the Lord is using her and wants to use her, and I know that she's under attack, but she will not go speak to anyone. Mm-hmm. I've tried to go and lay a safe place with our church and make sure they won't write anything down. They're not going to call, you know, because she hasn't harmed herself or anybody else. You know, these are just these thoughts that, and I know that it's real for her because she's struggling. So my question is, how can I be there for her? Mm-hmm. What else can I do? When she starts talking, I just ask for the Holy Spirit to take over, and I do see him do that and speak through me the right things, but just if there's any other things that you guys could recommend.
20: Alice?
5: Vanessa, what a loving friend you are. And that you're trying to very thoughtfully approach this, because this is multi-layered. So it's a great question that you're asking. Tell us who of her family are active in her life.
4: That part I don't know, and I don't think a lot. She has a son, is in elementary, but I think no family here close in our area. You know, she's active in, you know, nonprofit work and things like that, but I don't think she has any family around here.
5: And I might have missed something about her husband. He's the one that called the ambulance previously. Is he still with her?
4: No. They couldn't get past that. She felt so betrayed, so hurt, you know, because she just wanted a safe space to say, this is what's going on, this is what I'm hearing, this is how I'm feeling. She's worked a lot in the homeless ministry, and I know a lot of times doing that, and I have as well, you're running into people with mental health issues, you know. She recognizes that this sounds crazy and, you know, all of that, but I'm like, but it's also your reality, so I'm not going to say that, you know. I just want to know how to, you know, be there, you know, for her.
5: And she's now divorced, and does she have full custody or primary custody of her son, who's in elementary school?
4: Full custody.
5: So you're right to be so gentle about this. I think you're right to wonder about spiritual warfare. I do in situations like this as well. And I teach my clients to regularly rebuke the enemy, to invite in the Holy Spirit. I lead them to look at a moral inventory, because I believe we open the door to the enemy when we have unconfessed sin and unfinished business. And so if
21: if she's not seeing a counselor outside of the church leadership, just because she's going through so much and she's dealing with these fears, mm-hmm. I would try to gently lead her in that. I know you could use mm-hmm. more support. I know I'm not enough to just be a listener from time to time. And so New Life has counselors who would come alongside you with all these concerning things that you're dealing with as a single mom to your boy. That might be a non-defensive way to try to help lead her. But and I'll be curious to hear what Mark says about this. What it sounds like she's having what we call persecutory delusions. And she may be taking things that have some truth to them, but they are becoming expanded and exaggerated. And because she has such a young son, you're probably thinking this too, that could become quite dangerous for her son. Or it could just keep him in a traumatic state of hearing about the delusions. And so it might also be necessary or become necessary to give an anonymous phone call to the Department of Children and Family Services for the safety of the child. She would take that as a betrayal. If she ever found out, it would likely ruin your relationship. And yet, both she and her son do deserve a higher level of intervention. And it's tragic that it went so poorly the last time.
2: Yeah.
20: Mark.
23: Yeah, I was thinking I was thinking along the same lines, Vanessa. I know you said that that she has full custody, but I'm wondering if you mean that she has primary custody, because usually when
2: primary.
23: Okay. So,
2: and that's actually our son is with her ex now, and I do feel that the Lord, you know, intervened and allowed this situation to happen. So she was going to meet him out of state to pick up her son. And got lost and started kind of battling with these thoughts and pulled over to a rest stop. And then the police came, and I guess she verbally spoke some things out loud. They didn't take her, but they definitely alerted him. So now he's not releasing her son. And I told her, I was like, look, I know this is horrible, but if this happens, you have to believe in your heart and soul that the Lord has allowed this to happen, and you've got to just turn to Christ and go, okay, what do I need to see? How do I move forward? Because I feel like, you know, God was definitely giving her the space and for her little boy, you know, through that, because I was supposed to go with her, but my spirit was just, oh, no,
23: does,
2: we don't need to.
23: Does he have goodwill toward her husband? Okay.
2: You know, I don't think so. This one I don't really know about. The one that she had the incident with is not her little boy's dad. So her little boy's dad's in another state, and now they're going to be working through it with attorneys.
23: Oh, okay. And so the little boy's dad doesn't have goodwill toward her, or he does?
2: Mm-mm,
23: no. Okay. I was going to say, because you might want to loop him in if he does.
2: Yeah, no. And I mean, he's hearing these things and hearing from his son. So, and I just told her, I said, you just have to be aware when you speak that out loud in this world, these are the reactions you're going to get, you know, and just got to be prepared for that.
23: Important. And you may not know this. Do you know what diagnosis she got when she was hospitalized last time?
2: No, and she wouldn't tell me, I don't think, and she won't agree with anything. Oh, you know, she's just like...
23: So here's what you might do is you might just want to express that concern to her, that you're just worried about her. And maybe you just say in general, I'm really worried about you, I'm concerned for you. Would you be willing for me to go with you to the doctor so that I can go there and I can support you? And see if she's willing to allow you to go. And then that way, you may be able to get an opportunity to share with the physician what you're hearing, what is happening. Because sometimes when people are in this state, if they're disconnected from other family members, then the physician really only knows about their own report back. And then, you know, they're not really getting the full picture. But I think in this situation, you want to think safety first. So I'm totally 100% with Alice. I think the anonymous tip phone call could be a good idea if she's really resistant or if you really hear concerning things. But, you know, but in terms of support, just being able to be with her as frequently as possible and seeing if she'll allow you to go with her to a medical appointment. But don't try and do this alone. Loop other people because... you know, what happens if you're not available? What happens if you get emotionally exhausted? The last thing you want to do is end up in a codependency dynamic either.
2: Oh, amen. Well, and I know that I'm nobody's savior, and I told her that. I was like, you need more than me. I really just want, I would love to just find a place where she feels safe to open up, because I can't imagine having all that inside you and nobody that you can be with. But I don't know if the online, you know, calling in counseling with your organization, she's just so paranoid that they're going to, she's like, no, if I go see a counselor, they're going to write it down. They're going to write it down and then they're going to use it against me. And I understand that for what she's been through. You know, but I'm like, oh, if I could just, could she just call and talk and nobody's going to send the police?
23: She may be off her medication, which is why you might be seeing, you know, an episode like this right now. So anything that you can do to try and support her in those ways, especially if you have trust with her, you know, just frame it in a way that, and you are, that you're looking out for her and you want to help her.
2: Okay.
5: And Vanessa, I want to encourage you to really listen to what you think the Holy Spirit is telling you to do, even if it will likely result in the end of this friendship with her.
2: Oh, yeah. Absolutely.
5: And I'd see it going that way. And yet you're doing everything you can to stay a good and safe friend. But I want to give you some more direct wording that, pray about it first and see if God wants you to say this. You might let your friend know, I know you have good reason for your fears. But because I love you so much, I'm going to point out your fears are resulting in that hospitalization last year, a police interaction not too long ago. Your son is afraid of you. He doesn't want to stay with you right now, if that's true. This is terrifying, but I need to lovingly tell you, I think your brain is struggling to know what is clear, what is true, what is real. And if you'll let me, I want to help you get help. She probably will reject all of that, and she'll think you betrayed her. But sometimes God needs us to take that risk, and she gets to reject it. What one last thought is, you may have heard of NAMI, the National Alliance for Mental Illness. It's for the family members or friends of someone struggling with severe mental illness. And you'll feel so supported if you decide to attend that kind of group, and they'll help you with things like we're doing now.
20: Vanessa, thanks for calling in today on behalf of your friend. You can do that too. If you have a friend who's struggling with something and maybe they don't want to call in, you can call in and we'll do our best to help you help them. 1-800-229-3000 is our number. Also, Vanessa, thank you for thinking of us first when you know, when this went on. She said, yes, yes. She said, you know what? I'm going
5: to
20: give the folks at New Life Live a call. And today we're going to be here for 2 hours. So grab an open line. Rachel, you'll be up next when we come back from the break at 800-229-3000.
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7: 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Hema and her two teenage children were the only believers in their village in the Bastar district of Chhattisgarh State, India. Village neighbors repeatedly tried to force them to reconvert to Hinduism, but when they remained strong in the Lord, the village excommunicated them. They were cut off from the village water supply and cannot graze their cattle. Most recently, threats were made against her son's life, and he was sent to live away from the village for safety. 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She says, as long as I live, I will follow Jesus. 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
20: 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I'm here with Dr. Alice Benton and Mark Cameron. And look at our sign. I was going to mention that at the beginning of the show. We have a sign now on the wall. They put that up there for me so that I wouldn't forget the name of the show. But let's go to the phones now. Here is Rachel in Northeast Maryland, listening on Sirius XM Channel 131. Hi there, Rachel. Welcome.
9: Thank you so much for doing what you do here. I'm calling, but the heart of my question, without like word vomiting, is I've been a Christian for over 20 years, born-again believer. I've failed at many, many things. I've made many mistakes. I've had some traumatic events in my life. But the heart of my question is, why, even though I have God as my source and my help, why do I still feel so alone and depressed and sad sometimes? I don't know what to do with that. And I have had counseling in the past for traumatic events that happened, like my husband died about 13 years ago unexpectedly. And so I'm a single mom after that. And then I was kind of in that sandwich generation in my care of my mom, who was very ill for years. She just passed away 3 months ago. And yeah, there's definitely been a lot of things. But I feel like I should be okay, but I know that I'm not okay, and I don't know what to do with that.
20: Mark?
23: Rachel, when did this last episode of depression begin?
9: When my mom died, you know, like just recently. I mean, it was obviously really, really sad, and I've kind of been dealing with a lot of guilt. With her passing and just her health beforehand. I mean, I definitely put everything for myself on the back burner for the years I was taking care of her, but I still feel really bad for, like, you know, times when I was short with her or just the sheer exhaustion of not wanting to deal with her care in the middle of the night sometimes, and then her passing, and she was on hospice and feeling like we just let her go, you know, and because with hospice, you know, they stopped giving nutrients and stuff, and that was just the things that I witnessed and seeing her in her final days has been kind of overwhelming, and I lack the space to talk about that with people because it's so heavy and it was so ugly and hard, the things that her body dealt with and that I had to deal with seeing. And you know, people, I can't deliver that message to a lot of people. I just feel like it's too much for them, so I kind of protect them from it. But you know, and this is just the last thing, you know, obviously, like I said, I mean, my husband died unexpectedly from a heart attack 13 years ago. I'm a single mom, you know, and my kids are young adults now. But yeah, so I feel like I go to church. I belong to a church. I'm there every week, you know, like I'm involved in my church. I even count the money every week, you know, like, so I try to serve and be involved. And I read the word every day, maybe not for hours, you know, because I'm like really, I'm dealing with exhaustion every single day. Mm. I'm exhausted. I wake up exhausted, like I haven't slept, and I go throughout my day exhausted.
23: Mm.
9: So I don't know what to do with it, you know, other than just pray about it. I feel like I should be okay or know how to be okay, but I don't.
21: Rachel, who told you all the shoulds?
23: Hmm.
9: I feel like I'm supposed to know where my help comes from.
21: I think somebody held a very high standard for you and was often upset that you kept falling short of their standard. Who was that?
9: Probably my mom.
21: Mm-hmm. Maybe she was kind of...
9: my oldest son now.
21: Maybe they have some perfectionism. Maybe they are high achievers. Is that right?
9: I don't know. I think that my mom dealt with it a lot when she was a kid. She was never accepted and she was never enough.
21: And then you were not enough for her either, in her eyes?
9: Yeah, there was definitely some of that in there.
21: Your poor, exhausted body and your very weary soul need permission to not be okay. I think you've had some slave drivers in your life, and that message is still really loud and clear in your head. And we're going to help you to come out of the authority of the slave driver.
20: Even when she said, I read my Bible every day, but not for hours. It's like, I don't think anybody reads their Bible for hours, but she's put this goal that she needs to do it for hours to be accepted, and that's not the case. We'll be right back after the break here on New Life Live.
8: This is the Christian Working Woman, and I'm Mary Loman. I wonder if you've noticed that integrity in the workplace has become a hot topic. Corporate America recognizes the cost when there is lack of integrity on the job, and they're trying to figure out how they can put values and integrity back in good old American system. Well, it will only happen as individuals put integrity back into their personal lives and make it a high priority. And that will only happen when we're motivated from within, not from without. All the training courses in the world cannot instill integrity into a person's heart. That has to come from a belief system that's committed to doing what's right regardless of the cost. If we do what's right only as a manipulative tool to get where we want to go, only because that's the in thing to do nowadays, we'll find ourselves waffling all over the place. Doing the right thing takes an internal value system and standard by which we operate. It takes absolutes. If you don't have an authority and a standard by which actions and attitudes are judged, you'll never have integrity, personal or corporate. Relative truth doesn't work. It's another name for compromise. If I ask you what the best book on business ethics, good customer service, and dealing with people on the job, what book would you recommend? Not too many people would ever think of the Bible as relevant to those issues, but let me tell you, it's the textbook we need. God's principles, when practiced, will benefit anyone. That's because He's the Creator. He knows how things should work, and He knows how people are motivated better than anyone else. He wrote the owner's manual, so whether a person or an organization recognizes God or His principles, when those principles are followed, they bring success. Proverbs 21 tells us that he or she who pursues righteousness and love finds life, prosperity, and honor. Pursuing righteousness and love, that's the secret to integrity. Righteousness simply means doing the right thing. Christians in the workplace should always have the highest standards of integrity, doing the right thing with love. Tomorrow, we'll look at a case study involving integrity on the job. Have you connected with one of our anchored communities yet? These are wonderful communities of praying women that meet once a week. You can learn more and register at ChristianWorkingWoman.org.

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1: All right, let's go back to Rachel. You still with us, Rachel?
2: Yeah.
1: Great.
3: Rachel, I just want to gently point out that as you were getting to saying that your mom has been probably tough on you, you also excused it really quickly. And it's kind of you and right to point out, well, your mom was mistreated when she was little. So there is a generational aspect to this. But I point this out because I think you might minimize how harshly some people treat you, your mom and your son being primary. And because you might excuse what they do and you keep trying to meet some unattainable standard, you find yourself falling short. You think you should be okay, but you're not. I just again want to give you permission. It's okay that you're exhausted. Of course you didn't want to get up in the middle of the night and take care of her. Of course hospice is so hard. And caring for your parent as you would care for your infant child, it's so off and wrong, and that's not supposed to be the way of it. And so I hope you'll get into a really good, understanding, caring therapist who will help you give that permission to yourself. Because it's easy for me to say, but your body and mind and heart have been trained to show you how much you're falling short and you really should be doing and feeling better. And that will be hard to come out of that ingrained way of thinking, but it's possible.
4: Yeah, Rachel, you've had a lot of loss in your life, and whenever we have loss, we go through grief. And so it makes sense that this latest loss, especially with your mom, someone who's so close to you, has thrown you back into that grief cycle. And as we know, depression is part of the stages of grief, and it's common to feel guilt in depression. Mm-hmm. It's also common to feel caregiver guilt when somebody dies, because when you're caring for someone and you're doing so much, when they die, all of a sudden that pressure is relieved. And that's really, I think, what you're feeling is a relief from the pressure that you are under. I often say to people in this situation, you know, if you were lying on the floor and someone was sitting on your chest, you'd be feeling a lot of pressure. And if they got up, immediately you'd feel relief. It's involuntary. You just will feel the relief. And oftentimes people can feel guilty that they're relieved that the person, it's not necessarily that the person is gone, it's just that they're not under the stress anymore. And so, yeah, I mean, we are emotional beings, and so sometimes we can't really work our way out of that emotion. What we're doing with this work is oftentimes distracting ourselves, but it delays it, and we can get stuck in stages of grief. We can get stuck in depression. And so I encourage you, because I hear that hesitancy of you wanting to care for others. I don't really want to tell them what I'm going through because they won't know what to do with it. And I just don't want to put that pressure or that burden on them. I think a good step for you probably would be joining a grief group where other people are experiencing the same emotions that you're experiencing. And it's just that open space to share. And then if you're not on medication, you might want to consider thinking about medication. Mm-hmm. Medication can be a good way to just kind of jolt you out. And again, it's not necessarily like an immediate thing that happens, but I guess I should say maybe pull you out, kind of like a hand pulling you out. Because when we get stuck in grief for a long time, we forget what it's like to not be I'm sorry, when we get stuck in depression for a long time, we forget what it's like to not be depressed. And I've encouraged many clients to go on medication, and they've said things like, man, I haven't felt like this in 2 years.
3: Yes.
4: And I'm like, gosh, or sometimes longer. And so, or they'll say things like, I finally feel like myself again. So that might be something that you want to explore if you're not on medication.
3: When we feel uncomfortable emotions, our natural tendency is to fight them because we want to feel better, of course. And yet we don't get past them to truly feel better until we accept them, even value them, and then look for the meaning in them. And that's what your grief and your guilt and your shoulds, that's what they need. You'll actually feel better after. You pointed out, I lack the space to talk about these things. And I think you know, you need to be able to talk about them with really understanding people who don't give you more shoulds. They give you understanding and grace and compassion.
1: So stay on the phone, and we'll put you in touch with a life recovery group that can assist you with this. We've also got a couple of tip sheets that we can send you, and to anybody who calls us at 1-800-NEW-LIFE. They're called 10 Tips for Healthy Grieving and also 12 Steps to Recovery from Grief. And we've got a New Life course coming up. I mentioned it earlier. It starts the week of August 10th. It's called Take Your Life Back. I think that would be a good one for you to sign up for.
3: Healing as a Choice was one of the main books that taught me about not fighting my own feelings and even embracing them. And I thought, my anxiety is my main discomfort, uncomfortable feeling. I don't want to embrace it. That's the last thing I want to do. I want to get rid of it. But it's true. If we take the time to understand it, feel and deal with it, share it with somebody else, that's actually the way to alleviate it. Fighting just represses it, and then it leaks out in other unhealthy toxic ways to us and to the people around us.
1: All right, Rachel, thanks for calling us today. 1-800-229-3000 is the number. And now here's Amber in Pensacola, who listens to us on WEGS. Welcome, Amber, to New Life Live.
5: Hi, how's it going?
1: Hello.
5: Hello, can you hear me?
1: Yeah, barely, but I'll just turn up my headphones here. How can we help you today, Amber?
5: Yes, I'm calling in today because I'm having issues with my boss that I work for. He has a tendency to not complete tasks that he handles. He kind of leaves his stuff around for us to pick up. I feel guilty because I have accommodated his bad habits to where I feel like I have been losing myself with this job. I feel like I have been taking on his responsibility to avoid his accountability.
1: So you're talking about more than just tasks at work that he's not completing. I mean, he doesn't clean up the table after lunch, or
5: stuff like that. Okay. There have been. I had talked to his wife 2 days ago because I'm not. I just can't really continue to do the maid work plus other things. I would say two things where he had left because where I work, we do a lot of packaging and shredding and. And a lot of different other things. So he had did a customer came in. They wanted their documents shredded. They had like credit cards, bank statements, stuff like that. So I didn't notice until later on that day that he did some of it and then he left it there. And I went back to do something I couldn't remember, but I noticed it and I said, "Oh my God!" And my coworker was like, "What's wrong?" I said, "He left this whole stack of this customer's stuff that's supposed to be shredded just out in the open." And my coworker was like, "You know, don't worry about it. I'll do it because people kept coming in or whatever, and they had credit cards and stuff like that." There has been a time where I had closed the store one time and he left a whole deposit bag on top of the water tank.
3: Problematic what he's doing. Not only is it way too much work for the rest of you, it's irresponsible, but it also could be putting the store into liability issues. You've described it really clearly for us. What's your question for us about it?
5: After I spoke to his wife about it, because he got upset with me because he left some stuff behind or whatever he did. We deal with mailboxes too, so if a customer with mailbox, we handle that too. So he did one for a customer, whatever. I don't know what he did, but he had the folder just laying out there and open on the desk or whatever. So I put it on top of some returns from some customers that did for Amazon, whatever. And he got upset with me because I didn't do them. I said, "Well, you left them there." And he said, "Well, I don't care who did it. It needs to be cleaned up." And that's why I got really ticked off.
3: And Amber, do you want to keep working here?
5: I mentioned to his wife that I like working there, and but it's just some things that he's not, I feel like I'm playing more of the management role than he is.
3: And have you addressed it directly with him yet, or is there an HR to mm-hmm. address this with?
5: Well, it's a franchise, so he's the owner. We did have a consultant came there maybe about 2 weeks ago, and I mentioned to his wife that he was there at 10 o'clock, and he showed up 30 minutes late. He asked, he said, where is so-and-so? I said, he's not here. I don't know.
3: It's getting messy all over the place. I would think you might want to know from us what you should do about it.
5: Yeah. Because I can't afford to lose my job until I find something better.
1: Can you start sending resumes out to other places? I mean, why are you...
5: I have applied. I'm sending out some applications right now.
1: Got it.
5: I took 2 days off from work because I'm tired.
1: All right, we've got to take a break, but if you'll stay on hold, we'll come back to you when we return. 1-800-229-3000 is our number, and we're going to be here for the rest of this hour and all of next, so call in.
6: What if the secret to generosity isn't giving more, but receiving God's grace more deeply? 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In 1 John 4, we read, "We love because he first loved us." Christian generosity

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3: All right, let's go back to Amber and another reminder that we're going to be here for the rest of this hour and all of next. So we've got some calls on hold right now. Don't hang up. We'll get to you guys, if not this hour, then next. 1-800-229-3000. Amber, you still there?
4: Yes, sir. I am.
3: All right.
5: Yeah, it sounds like an unfortunate situation, Amber, because you like your job and you want your job and you need your job. I wonder if your boss has ADHD. That's what it sounds like, you know, not completing tasks, getting distracted, being messy. And unfortunately, he's your boss and he's expecting that you guys are going behind him to clean it up. But as Alice is saying, it's getting legally problematic here. Usually even franchise corporations, they do have a corporate HR that you can reach out to because they have their name to hold up. I wonder, though, if because you mentioned that his wife is involved, it sounds like she's coming in, she's an owner, she probably experiences some of these these same things at home,
6: yes.
5: I would guess.
4: Oh, yeah. Uh-huh. I have got an earful from one of the other co-workers, and she's a teenager. She's only 15 mm-hmm. years old, and her dad is friends with them. Mm-hmm. And I worked with her Saturday. I think she likes working with me instead of him. She said they went to their house for Christmas, and I said, well, how was it? She said, their place is nasty.
5: Uh-huh. Mm-hmm.
4: Yeah.
5: So even if you leave, someone else is going to come back in, and it's going to be the same thing, and it's going to be this revolving door. And so if there's a few of you there who work there, you might want to consider, you know, either reaching out to the corporate HR or the consultant and giving your concerns. But I would do that secondary. The first thing I would do is, you know, sometimes there's power in numbers, is come together and in less of a critical way and more of a team approach. We love working here. We want to continue working here. It's hard, though, and I don't know if I can continue working here because these are the things that we see happening. And we want to learn how to resolve it. An opportunity to say, wow, if my employees leave, then I'm going to have to hire new people and I'm going to have to train them. And I'm going to have to figure out if they work with our schedules. And I really like Amber and I really like the other people who work here. And then he has a choice to listen to you and see if he can put things in place. And if he doesn't do that, then I would maybe reach out to the consultant. But I always like to go that direct way to see how can we try and have a collaborative conversation. Because either way, even if you do end up leaving, I think that will help and strengthen you for the next time you need to have a difficult conversation with someone.
6: And I heard your humility, Amber, that you have trained him to expect you to clean up his mess. I imagine you're a people pleaser and maybe a conflict avoider, which I also am in recovery for. And if you would share your humility with him, if and when you confront him, that I play a role in this. I've been doing all the cleanup work, but I don't have the energy to do it this way anymore. And so if you do value me, if you want us to keep working together, which I want, I think we need to clarify what our roles are, what you expect of me and what I'm able and willing to do, especially given what my job description is. But I've stepped beyond my job description. And so I've kind of put us both in this position. That humility might lower his defensiveness. And if you want to look at this in a therapeutic light, it'd be good for you to learn assertiveness, boundaries, being able to say, this doesn't work for me. I only have this much time and this much energy. I can do this task, but not all these tasks. I would think he probably reminds you of someone from your past. You probably were expected in childhood to clean up after a sibling, maybe to clean up after your parents, so it might be a natural role for you. It's hard for us to come out of those old family of origin roles, and therapy helps that. If you want counseling is such a good place. You need an outlet to offload all these frustrations. You have a lot of stories to tell, and rightly so. You live through this every day, and being able to offload it in a therapeutic setting, make sure you are talking about it in a structured way that will help you grow from it.
4: Yeah.
3: So do you consider yourself a people pleaser, Amber?
4: I

0: I would say yes, because that stems from how I was raised by my mother. And now I spoke through, I'm trying to get on a list to go into trauma therapy, because I went to a place last week where there's some things that are coming up that I have not processed through, me being sexually abused as 10 or 11 years old by my nephew. So it's a lot of things, you know, that has happened to me that pushes that. And I told the lady, I said, I think the people in my family, because I cut my entire family off. I don't have no contact with them at all. So I feel like that I am dealing with people similar to my mom, my sisters, with the people I'm dealing with at work. It's like I'm dealing with them still spiritually at work, but in different people.
1: It's like you're the one responsible person, and you're surrounded by irresponsible people, and you clean up their messes.
0: I think that's where I'm trying to set the boundaries, because I can't keep going on like this.
1: The beauty of learning boundaries is that we can sometimes find a middle ground with people that want to grow. Whereas with people that aren't willing to change, sometimes you do have to cut them off. But boundaries gives a chance to say, I don't like this. I want to work this out. Are you willing to? And hopefully this boss will be. And your family, maybe they weren't. But boundaries helps to give the opportunity to fix the relationship so that things don't just have to be cut off because it seems like people take advantage of you. So applying what we're talking about and getting guidance from a professional will really help you figure out, do you have to cut this boss off too? Or is this a repairable situation?
2: Mark, how would you say people can stop that feeling of they're going to disappoint people, they're going to let this entire company down if they don't come to the rescue and clean up after others?
3: Yeah, every one of the insecure attachment styles have their own particular growth goals to grow towards security. And they're all trying to get to the same place, secure attachment, but some people struggle to speak up and have a voice, and other people can be too aggressive when they speak up and they can struggle to listen. And for you, Amber, you know, to grow out of that people-pleaser style, and again, when other people remind us, it's called a trigger. And then we end up falling back into the strategies that we learned in childhood to manage when our needs went unmet. And so the way to work yourself out of that pleaser style is to practice some of these growth goals. And they're going to be challenging at first. They're going to be uncomfortable, but growth is uncomfortable. That's the nature of it. But as you learn to practice something and lean into the discomfort, it becomes less uncomfortable. And you become better at it. And Alice, I think you said this maybe to a previous caller, that the only way to actually get rid of your anxiety, mm-hmm. and we can't get rid of anxiety mm-hmm. completely, is to learn how to manage it. Because when we delay it, when we distract, when we mm-hmm. push it aside, it only relieves it temporarily. But then it comes back again that we have to deal with it. So if we learn how to manage our anxiety, that's the way to reduce it.
2: All that is in your book, isn't it, Mark?
3: It is in there.
2: Understanding Your Attachment Style. It's available in the newlife.com store. And lots of great resources in this book. Lots of great information that will help you achieve that secure attachment style that we should all be striving for. Right?
3: Correct.
2: All right.
3: And you know, I'm still on the growth journey, too, as I'm sure Alice is.
1: Absolutely.
3: Also, it's not that we ever get there, but we improve. It's like the journey of sanctification, right? Nobody's going to ever be exactly like Jesus, right? Mm-hmm. But it doesn't mean that we don't stop working toward doing that.
2: Can you imagine if we did that? Oh, I'll never be like Jesus. I'll just stop. Mm-hmm. But it's the same way with attachment. In this case, where, I'm never going to be secure. No, we can get more secure than we are now.
3: Well, you can be secure. It means that you're not going to get perfection.
2: Got it. All right. We're going to be here for another hour. So keep calling in. Jan, Patty, Alan, we'll get to you guys in just a bit here at New Life Live.
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8: Now a look at your morning weather on Columbia Christian Talk Radio. Thunderstorms today with a high near 89 and lows around 72. Thunderstorms tomorrow with a high of 85 and lows around 73. For your Wednesday, thunderstorms with a high near 86 and lows around 72. And for Thursday, mostly cloudy with a high near 89 and lows around 72. That's your morning weather on Columbia Christian Talk Radio.
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12: During the Pacific battles in World War II, the Japanese eavesdropped on the U.S. Marine communications, deciphering every U.S. code. But Philip Johnson, an engineer and veteran, made a suggestion. He had been raised on the Navajo Reservation, and he knew it was virtually an unwritten language at the time. Convinced that very few people of the world understood the complex syntax and tonal qualities of Navajo, the Marines authorized an official program to develop and use the code. Young Navajo men, fluent in their native tongue and English, some only 15 years old, constructed and mastered the Navajo code, which they used to transmit crucial information during battles. Historians believe the Navajo code talkers played a crucial role in the U.S. victory in the Pacific, and the Japanese were never able to break the code. Did you know the scriptures teach that there's a simple, little-known code that, once understood, will unlock the mysteries of Bible prophecy? Being able to decipher this code will make God's prophetic messages come alive in your life, bringing you peace and hope for the future. Join me today as we examine this fascinating code.
13: Well, we are very excited to be with you here in Charlotte, and we've been looking forward to this series. We put together a set of new presentations based on Bible prophecy, and especially in light of everything that is going on in the world today, the last day of prophecy. And our presentation tonight is dealing with the secret code in prophecy. You know, I remember years ago hearing about the Enigma machine. You've probably heard of that as well. This machine is actually built back during World War I. They used it for business. But when World War II broke out, the Nazis found out that it was such an incredibly sophisticated machine with wheels and gears and buttons and wires so that they would transfer a message through this machine, and only those with a code book in the machine at the other end could understand that message. They figured it was an unbreakable code. But what they didn't count on is there was a group of brilliant Polish mathematicians who, working with some British agents, they were able to crack the Enigma code. And that, along with their capturing a code book from a Russian U-boat, that they ended up sinking, so the Germans wouldn't know that the code book was captured. They were able to understand the correspondence between the German military for the last half of World War II. The U.S. even built a computer. See, once they got the message, then they had to decipher it very quickly. It was one of the first supercomputers as big as a truck. Now it would fit in your watch. And all that computer did was decipher Enigma messages. The U.S. built that machine for them. So through the combined work of the Allies, they figure they took 2 years off of World War II because they understood the code of that machine. Well, you know, in nature and in the Bible, we see that there are cycles. Even in the book of Ezekiel chapter 1, it talks about a wheel within a wheel. And you can see these wheels within wheels that are taking place in Bible prophecy. We're going to talk a little bit about some of those unusual cycles in our presentation tonight. Now, first question. We're going to do this in a series of questions. And the first question I'm going to ask, I like using this kind of question-answer teaching method. Did Jesus give us some signs so we could know that they would indicate that his coming was near? I'm not talking about the day and the hour, near. What did he say? There'll be signs, Jesus said, in the sun and in the moon and in the stars and on the earth, the stress of nations, things above, things in humanity, things in nature. There'll be signs that will intensify in frequency and their occurrence, and this will indicate his coming is near. And Jesus said, when you see these things, lift up your heads. I could stop right and go into a presentation of about 50 different things that I think are signs that tell us that we are living in what I believe is the last generation. But I'm just going to list a few that really stand out for me. One is found in the book of Daniel chapter 12, verse 4, where he says, "But you, O Daniel, shut up the words and seal the book until the time of the end. Many will run to and fro, and knowledge is increased." You just heard Pastor Ross and I allude to, we were on the other side of the planet a couple of weeks ago in South Africa. And Karen and I this year, or within the last year anyway, were in Fiji and New Zealand, and just people going around the globe. They never did that back in Christ's day. He never went more than 100 miles from the place of his birth. How many of you knew somebody that grew up and spent their whole life and they never traveled 100 miles? I knew a guy that lived 70 miles from the ocean. At 80 years old, he had never seen the ocean. Someone finally took him, and he was amazed. He said, "Wow, that's a lot of water." But people will run to and fro, and knowledge will be increased. How many of you have a smartphone? You can access all of the wisdom of the ages now by just talking to it. And ask it a question. I've just discovered this feature on my phone. It's been on phones for a long time. And it's amazing. My smartphone makes me feel dumb, actually. But if you had showed something like that to the Apostle Paul, he would have thought you were possessed. So knowledge has increased more in the last 50 years than all of the history of man combined. So that's one of the signs. Here's another one. Jesus said, "This gospel of the kingdom will be preached in all the world as a witness to the nations, and then the end will come." He didn't say it might come. He says, "Then the end will come." And, you know, even now, this broadcast, through the medium of television, it is bouncing in about half a second off satellites 23,000 miles up in space and ricocheting through the internet all over the world. And this is just one presentation, one ministry, or actually a group of ministries that are preaching the gospel, and there's hundreds. I had the privilege of conducting one of the first public evangelistic programs in mainland China about a year and a half ago, preaching to a group like this, full auditorium, free, 15 presentations. They told me it was the first time that had been allowed in 59 years. And so we've seen it happening. And the DVDs and the internet, the gospel is going everywhere now. Jesus didn't say everybody would believe. He said, but it would go to all the nations, then the end will come. I think we're living in that generation that will see this. Now, this is a part I need to emphasize right at the front end of our study tonight. Next question, can anyone know the exact date of Jesus' return? I'm going to be talking about some signs, but we've got to be careful. Jesus was very clear. But of that day and that hour, no one knows, not even the angels of heaven, nor the Son, but only the Father. Some people thought Jesus is coming 2,000 years after his birth. I actually am on record in 1999 telling people I don't think that's true. You know why? Because everybody thought so. You remember the big fury in 1999? Any of you alive back then? Any of you, if you remember Y2K and the world was going to end and all the planes were going to fall out of the sky? And I said, no, I don't think Jesus is coming December 31, 1999. Really? Why not? Because all of you think so. And Jesus said, in such an hour, you think not the Son of Man is coming. Now the church has pretty much gone to sleep. It could be any time. Some people are then setting dates and saying, well, Jesus is going to come 2,000 years, not from his birth, but from his ministry, his baptism, his anointing. Others say, no, it's 2,000 years from his death. Don't even go there, friends. I'll tell you why. It could be sooner than you think. Because Jesus said, except those days be shortened, no flesh would be saved. It could be later than you think. Because the Lord is long-suffering to us. We're not willing that any should perish. He's waiting to the last minute to save as many as he can. So we've got to be very careful to start trying to pinpoint dates. And some of you, if you knew the date, it'd be like filing your taxes. You'd wait to the last minute to get ready. So the Lord wants you to just be ready. Jesus was very clear. But we can know when it's near. And that's what we're going to be talking about. Jesus said, you know how to tell the weather. I mean, the weathermen can try and predict the weather with some accuracy by satellites, and they have a perspective. And Jesus said, how come you can't see the signs of the times? So the Lord has given us signs of the times, but no man knows the day and the hour of his coming. And I want to make that very clear in this presentation, because I'm going to talk about some of the signs, and we're going to talk about some times, but not dates for the Lord's coming. All right, question number three. What number appears most frequently in prophecy?
14: Seven.
13: You knew it. The number seven. And here's just one verse in the Bible in the book of Revelation. Revelation chapter 1 verse 20 talks about the mystery of the seven stars which he saw in my right hand and the seven golden lampstands and the seven stars of the angels of the seven churches and the seven lampstands which he saw are seven churches. It's pretty clear about the number seven. I've just got a small list here in my Bible that I assembled of some of the sevens that you find in Scripture. Six things the Lord hates. Yes, seven are an abomination to them. You've heard about the seven deadly sins. Judgment, that's kind of frightening. But because it's connected with judgment, seven's also connected with forgiveness. For instance, Peter said, Lord, how often shall I forgive my brother? Matthew 18. Seven times, and Jesus said 70 times seven. He didn't say not seven times, but 70 times seven. Again, forgiveness. When the priest went before the Lord, he took the blood of the sacrifice and he sprinkled it seven times before the Lord. And so seven, connected with forgiveness. You may remember the story in 2 Kings chapter 5 about Naaman, the general who was a leper. He was told to wash in the Jordan. Jordan is a symbol of where Jesus was baptized, death, burial, resurrection, baptism, seven times, and he was cleansed from his leprosy. Miriam spent 7 days outside of the tabernacle with her leprosy, and then she was healed. And so seven is sometimes like a cycle of time that talks about a judgment. So what are some of the other Bible stories that reference this cycle of seven? How long was Moses on Mount Sinai getting the Ten Commandments? 40 days and 40 nights. But you remember there was another time period before he went up. Now the glory of the Lord rested on Mount Sinai and the cloud covered it for how long? 6 days. And on the seventh day, the Lord called to Moses out of the cloud and Moses went up. Another law they had, just some of the other stories. If you buy a Hebrew servant, Exodus chapter 21:2, he will serve 6 years and in the seventh year, he'll go free. Now, is Jesus going to set the captives free when he comes?
14: Yes.
13: So 6 years of people in the world have been enslaved to the devil. He's a hard taskmaster. But the Lord's going to come and he's going to set the captives free. And those who've trusted in Christ will be liberated at that time. Jericho, You know, when the children of Israel, the first battle to take the promised land was a city called Jericho. How many times did they march around the city of Jericho? 13 times. Well, everyone gets that wrong. You all remember how many times they marched around the city the last day. But it says they marched around the city once for 6 days. Then on the seventh day, they marched around the city 7 times. That's a total of 13. How many were at the Last Supper? 13. What does that mean? I don't know, but I just think I always think about these numbers. Just stir up your pure minds. You might give me your ideas. Anyway, but notice 6 days of marching around the city. Then the seventh day, they took the promised land. What are some of the other patterns of seven in Scripture? We've got a lot, friends. Enoch, you can read in the book of Jude. Enoch is the seventh from Adam. He prophesied about these men saying, "Behold, the Lord comes with 10,000 of his saints." Now, we just talked about Enoch, the father of Methuselah. What direction did Enoch go? He went up. What generation was he? He was the seventh. So if you count from Adam, Seth, Enos, you make your way up to Enoch, you got six before him, the seventh goes up. And the seventh, Jude says, talks about the Lord is coming. Very interesting. I don't know, maybe I'm seeing stuff that isn't really there. But to me, I just see a pattern. You can read in Job, "In six troubles he will deliver you. Yes, in seven no evil will touch you." Why does no evil touch us in seven? Because we're caught up. You remember there was a famine in the land and Elijah prayed for rain. And he sent his servant to the ocean. He said, "Any rain yet?" He said, "It hasn't rained for 3.5 years. There's nothing." He prayed again. He prayed again. He prayed again. Came to pass. After 6 times, the servant came back and said, "Nothing, nothing, nothing." 7th time he prayed. He said, "You know, there's a cloud coming up out of the sea." And that cloud grew and it filled the sky and it poured and there was a storm. And by the way, there's going to be a storm, friends, in the future, just before Jesus comes. Christ said there's going to be a time of trouble such as there never has been since there was a nation, even under that same time. You've heard of the tribulation? This is why Jesus said, "He that endures to the end will be saved." We've got to have a faith now where we believe His word and we love the Lord.
15: 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And most important, to share it with others.
13: Did Jesus foretell there might be an appearance of delay connected with His return? I mean, here, 6,000 years have gone by. It's been 2,000 years since Christ was born. How come He hasn't come back yet? Don't forget, when Jesus came the first time, was the church ready for His first coming? Did His own people with the Bible grow tired of waiting for the Messiah? Why would we think the devil is going to be any different? It's going to be the same way, the second coming, as it was the first. And they weren't reading the Bible. There was a few wise men in the east, a couple of people in the temple, Anna and Simeon, some shepherds in the field. But most people were not ready for the first coming. The devil hasn't changed. So what are some examples Jesus gave us so we can know that He told us, prepare for a time of delay that will test your faith, or at least the appearance of delay? After Jesus gives the signs in Matthew 24, talking about the second coming, He tells the disciples, "If that evil servant says in his heart, 'My Lord is delaying His coming,' and he begins to eat and drink with the drunken," why would He mention, "If that servant says, 'My Lord delays'?" You know, it sounds like Christ is quoting what happened when the children of Israel got tired of waiting for Moses to come back. Moses went up the mountain to get the Ten Commandments. But he was, you know, over 80 years old. And he went up there and there's thunder and smoke coming out of the mountain. And the mountain shaking. And after a few weeks, you'd start to worry. You know, an old guy up there, he could have tripped. He's by himself. He's probably not coming back. After 3 weeks, 4 weeks, after 40 days, they say, "Oh, this is it. He's not coming back. We can't go up the mountain. We're forbidden. We got to get someone else." It says, while Moses delayed, when the people saw that Moses delayed coming down the mountain, they were being tested. What did they do? Many of them failed the test. They made a golden calf. They compromised their worship. Could the church be faced with the same kind of test today? We're in a time of waiting right now when our faith should be growing stronger, and some are compromising, trying to be like the world. Another example in the Bible. You've heard of Samuel the prophet. Samuel anointed Saul to be king. And he said, you're going to have an epic battle with the Philistines. Don't go into battle till I offer sacrifice for you. Samuel was the prophet. He was the priest. He was the judge of Israel. Well, he said, notice what he says. You shall go down before me to Gilgal, and surely I will come. Did Jesus tell you that I will come again?
14: Yes.
13: Does he lie? Surely I will come down to you to offer burnt offering and sacrifices of peace offerings. 7 days you'll wait till I come. Wait till I come to you. Very clear instructions. But then the Bible says, Saul, the Philistines were gathering. His men were getting afraid. Many were deserting. 6 days went by. Samuel was not even there. And the Bible says, he waited 7 days, but Samuel didn't come. And Saul finally said, look, we've got to offer sacrifice. When the seventh day came, he was being tested. He did something that he was forbidden to do. The king was not the priest. He was not supposed to offer the sacrifice. And he went and he did it because the other nations did it. So he thought, it doesn't matter if I do it. He offered sacrifice. And as soon as he was done, guess what happened? Samuel came. Same thing that happened. As soon as they made the golden calf, Moses came. There's going to be a big test in the last days of God's people. That's why Jesus said, many will come to me in that day saying, Lord, Lord. He'll say, I don't know you. Depart from me, you who work iniquity. They lost patience waiting. Time of testing. Why do you think Jesus said in Matthew 25, 24, signs of the second coming? Matthew 25, while the bridegroom delayed. Who's the bridegroom in that parable? He's a symbol for Jesus. Do we all agree?
14: Yes.
13: Did Christ, is he trying to tell us something? That there was a period of testing for those. There is 10 virgins. 5 wise, 5 foolish, right? You know the parable? There's a time of testing. Half of them failed the test because they thought, well, he's not coming back. The Lord sometimes tests our faith. Will Jesus actually be late for his return? What do you think? Let's read some prophecies on this. It says in Habakkuk, the vision is yet for an appointed time, but at the end it will speak and not lie. Notice. It says, though it tarries, wait for it, because it will surely come. It will not tarry. In other words, he says, though it tarries, but it will not tarry. Though it appears, and many of the world are saying, I guess the Lord's not coming back. You can read here in Hebrews 10:37, for yet a little while, and he who is coming will come and will not tarry, and the just will live by faith. Friends, is your faith hanging on? Jesus said, I'm coming again. This ought to be the great hope, the blessed hope of believers that will mobilize us. And how would you live if you thought the Lord was coming in a week? We ought to be living that way every day. He said, I will come again, and he will reward everybody. You can read in Hebrews chapter 10, verse 37. If anyone draws back, my soul has no pleasure in him. That's the rest of that verse. Here's one from 2 Peter 3, verse 3 and 4. Knowing this first, that scoffers will come in the last days. That's in the words of our song. Mockers and scoffers. Walking according to their own lusts, saying, where is the promise of his coming? For ever since the fathers fell asleep, all things continue as they were from the beginning of the creation until now. What is Peter talking about? Scoffers in the world? There have always been scoffers in the world. Maybe he's talking about scoffers in the church in the last days, walking after their own lusts and not walking godly lives, saying, oh, he's never going to come. Yeah, we've heard it. Jesus is coming. Jesus is coming. You preachers have been saying that for years. That's right. And one of these days we're going to be right. He is going to come. He told us to let people know. How does the Bible end? Even so, come, Lord Jesus. We can't lose faith in that, friends. It says, Peter says, but the day of the Lord will come as a thief in the night, in which the heavens will pass away with a great noise, and the elements will melt with fervent heat, and the earth also and the things that are in it will be burned up. He's going to come. Romans chapter 13, verse 11. And knowing the time, that now it is high time to wake out of sleep, for now is our salvation nearer than when we first believed. What were those? How many of the 10 virgins were wise? How many of them were foolish? How many were sleeping? I wonder if the Lord's telling us something about the condition before the bridegroom comes. We need to wake up. The Bible says the night is far spent. The day is at hand. Let us therefore cast off the works of darkness and let us put on the armor of light. Friends, I believe we're living in the most exciting time in the earth's history. I believe the Lord has told us in His Word, and through the signs of the times, through the stories of the Bible, through the cycles that we see in prophecy, and we'll be sharing a lot more. You need to stick with this program because we're going to be sharing things that you've maybe never heard before, but I promise you it'll be from the Word of God, and it's all going to tell you that Christ is coming soon. What's happening behind the scenes in prophecy right now, much of the world is confused about, and how we can be ready. The Lord has not forgotten us. He is going to come again. I remember back in 1995 when all this unfolded during the Bosnian War, one of our fighter pilots, Captain Scott O'Grady, was flying over war-torn Bosnia when his F-16 with a SAM missile tore through his aircraft. And as he pummeled towards the ground, he pulled the ejection lever and he exploded out of what was left of the cockpit, burned his face, injured his eye a little bit, and he parachuted down. And they saw, the enemy on the ground saw that they hit him. They saw him parachute down. They couldn't get to the spot quick enough. And he dropped his chute and went and he hid like a scared animal in the brush in the woods. And for 6 days, he was trying to evade the enemy in strange territory. And he was hiding under bushes. Sometimes he saw the boots going just right near him of the enemy looking for him. They knew if they could get that American pilot, it would be quite a trophy. He had a radio and he kept calling for help. He saw the battery was slowly fading on his radio and he wondered if anybody was hearing him. And he said the only thing that sustained him during that time was his love for God, his love for his family, and his love for his country. For 6 days, Captain O'Grady hid. Drank dirty water and he ate bugs and did all he could to survive, kept calling for help. Then finally he heard somebody call back on his radio. They were afraid to call him for fear that others would pick up the transmission. And he was given some instructions, and after 6 days there was a clearing. He set off a flare and a helicopter descended with 20 Marines jumping out to create a perimeter. He ran to that chopper and jumped in as fast as he could, and the whole thing took 7 minutes. And he got back. And you know what was amazing? Whenever I hear this story, I know I'm getting old and emotional or something. It was amazing to me that while he was going through that ordeal, he wondered, has my country forgotten about me? Is anybody doing anything for me? Are they going to come back? Maybe I'm just one soldier and they don't care. And if he could only know what was going on behind the scenes, the whole United States military, plus the military of allies, had been mobilized to save one soldier. Now, if faulty man can do that for their fellow man, will God forget about us? Is He going to come again?
16: Yes.
13: Friends, you can count on it. And I think that the time is coming soon. He wants you to be ready. And once you are ready, He wants you to help get other people ready. 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
15: 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And most important, to share it with others.
17: What if you could know the future? What would you do? What would you change? To see the future, you must understand the past.
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19: 150 years in advance, Cyrus had been named.
16: Nebuchadnezzar, who built the city as a showcase to the entire world.
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17: This intriguing documentary, hosted by Pastor Doug Batchelor, explores the most striking Bible prophecies that have been dramatically fulfilled throughout history. 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Are you ready?
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21: Ice, the stuff is about as hard as a rock. There are people who have characters that are about that hard. Some seem to be even harder than that. A conscience? It appears that in some people, any conscience they may have once had has taken leave and flown south. Both ice and people can be softened by the sun. One is by the S-U-N and the other by the S-O-N. There is a story in the Bible about a hard-hearted man whose heart was softened by Christ. His name was Zacchaeus. He was a tax collector, a dishonest one, and everybody knew it. Wouldn't surprise me if we didn't have some dishonest tax collectors around. But one day something began to happen inside of Zacchaeus, and the warmth of the Son of God began to melt that icy heart. Jesus was coming to town where Zacchaeus lived. Zacchaeus wanted to see Jesus, and Jesus knew it. Zacchaeus responded that day and gave up his dishonesty. Do you have an icy heart that needs to respond to the love of God? This is Rod Bieber with Seed Time and Harvest.
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23: 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What happens when Michael Moss, one of America's great investigative reporters, infiltrates the most disastrous cartel of modern times, a processed food industry that's making a fortune by seducing an unwitting population? What are the tools they are using to make money while knowingly destroying our health? Here's Dr. Hans Diehl from the Lifestyle Medicine Institute in Loma Linda, California, to introduce us to the chilling story of how the food giants are changing our lives and the world around us. Dr. Diehl, say it isn't so.
24: Yeah, I wish I could say that. But, you know, I wondered about the title, Salt, Sugar, and Fat.
23: Yes.
24: How the food giants hooked us. And then I realized this was not some kind of a conspiracy theorist. You know, there are people that write books based on conspiracy theories.
23: Yes, uh-huh.
24: But this book was written by Michael Moss, who is the winner of the Pulitzer Prize, a well-known investigative reporter. So once you see that book title and you see the author, you have to think about, this could be something serious. So I bought this book. It just came out very recently, and I was enthralled, and to be very frank, I was angry afterwards.
23: Yes.
24: Because I really felt I now begin to have a clearer understanding of why we have the epidemics of chronic disease that we have in our society. Think about this. Obesity. 1980, less than 5% of our adults were obese. Mm-hmm. And then every 5 years later, the obesity rate for adults jumps by 5%. Mm-hmm. So it goes 1985, 10%, 1990, 15%, 1995, 20%, 2000, 25%, 2005, 30%, and now it's over 30% of our adult population is obese. Another 35% is overweight, so that 2 out of 3 adults in America today are carrying excess weight. I mean, overweight or obese. And then that's in adults. And if you add the kids, they have now come to the point where 1 out of 5 kids is obese, not just overweight, but obese. So that's obesity. And then you have the tsunami of type 2 diabetes that has been rolling over our society. So where we today have about 100 million American adults being either at risk of diabetes or they already have it. Which means that every second American adult has to face the high risk or the presence of diabetes in their lives, with all the amputations, with the blindness, the kidney disease, and. So that's diabetes.
23: So we're not talking about some little disease that's infiltrating here and there. We're talking about, like you say, a tsunami that's happening.
24: No, and then you talk about breast cancer, and you know the breast cancer rates have gone up significantly since 1960, and today every seventh woman has to face the fact that they will be developing some breast cancer. Now, heart disease has gone down somewhat, but it still is the number one killer in our society, responsible for 30+% of all of our deaths. So we have a huge epidemic, and the epidemic consists of chronic diseases. Chronic meaning they don't respond to medical attempts to cure them. Medicine, at best, in most cases, can treat the symptoms, make it more livable, take some of the pain away, but we have no cure for obesity, we have no cure for diabetes, we have no cure for hypertension, we have no cure for breast cancer, and for most of these cancers, and we have no cure for heart disease. I mean, you can do a bypass, but you haven't cured the disease, you have just delayed. Oftentimes, you know, we're very, very concerned about the epidemic of chronic disease in our society. And what I began to realize when I read this book was that there's a reason why this epidemic that was sort of moving along anyway from 1950 on, but why it was gotten such a big boost, it got such a kick in the 1970s, 1980s. Something happened there.
23: It's very important for us to realize that, you know, this is not a virus that's spreading among us. There's no bacteria going on. You can't catch obesity from someone. So it's not something outside of our control that is affecting us. It is something within our control. It is something that we are doing to ourselves that is bringing this about. Am I on the right track?
24: Well, let me soften that a little bit. I mean, you're making the listener feel a bit uncomfortable now.
23: Well, I'm talking to myself here, too.
24: Well, you know, instead of blaming ourselves, maybe we should sometimes. But, you know, let's say the culture is setting up an obesity-causing epidemic. Okay. And that's what I picked up from this book here. You know, we're both on the same track, actually, Charles. Yes. But, you know, I want to make the insightful moment that came to me as I read this book. And he talked about the changes began sort of in 1960, when we began to move from slow food to fast food. We began to look for convenience foods, right? There were now 2 earners per family. Right?
23: Yes.
24: Wives used to be at home to do the cooking and taking care of the kids and taking care of all the domestic issues, but now women became involved in the workforce. And so now you have 2 bread earners in the family quite often, and with that, there was no more time to do cooking and so on, and convenience foods came to the rescue, but not without a price. And then as we developed the convenience foods, we also learned something about food technology. We began to understand that we could formulate foods that became taste sensations. Boy, it was hard to resist those processed foods. And then you had mass marketing technology kicking in that could take these convenience foods and these taste sensations and popularize them and spread them and make them available to every household and every family, and everybody was agog. And, wow, you know, the soda pops popped up, the Coca-Cola bottles got larger, the cookie became a monster cookie, and the little hamburger became a triple cheeseburger.
23: Yes.
24: You know, all of these things began to burst onto the scene in the 1980s and 90s. And then I discovered something about a bliss point.
0: A bliss point?
24: Yeah, I could discover something about a mouth feel.
0: Ah.
24: I discovered something about flavor bursts. Mm. Now, let me get into that, but let me just read to you the introduction here to the book by Michael Moss, Salt, Sugar, Fat, How the Food Giant Hooked Us, right?
0: Mm-hmm.
24: We're talking about the unholy trinity, I guess,
0: yes,
24: right?
0: We are.
24: Okay, so we're talking about salt, sugar, and fat. Here's what it says. Listen to this. It is stunning. In the spring of 1999, the heads of the world's largest processed food companies, from Coca-Cola to Nabisco, gathered at Pillsbury headquarters in Minnesota for a secret meeting. So this is a very special internal affair, right?
0: Mm-hmm. Mm-hmm.
24: On the agenda, the emerging epidemic of obesity, and what to do about it. Now, increasingly, the salt, the sugar, and the fat-laden foods these companies produced were being linked to obesity.
0: Mm-hmm.
24: And as a result, a concerned Kraft food executive took the stage, and he issued a warning. He said there would be a day of reckoning unless changes were made. Now, what's very interesting here is that, you know, the Kraft food company was no longer belonging to the Kraft food company.
0: Mm-hmm.
24: It had been purchased by Philip Morris, the huge tobacco giant.
0: Hmm.
24: Right?
0: Yeah.
24: And can you see why this food executive now becomes concerned? Because he knew that we're belonging now to a tobacco industry, right?
0: Yeah.
24: And they were sued in the past because they used nicotine and made it their addictive substance to sell their product, right?
0: Yes.
24: And so this man is now becoming concerned. He said, well, maybe this could happen to us too. We better be proactive. And so he is now the man that speaks up at the opening meeting. And it says here, a concerned Kraft executive took the stage to issue a warning. He said, there would be a day of reckoning unless changes were made. This executive then launched into a damning PowerPoint presentation, making the case that processed food companies could not afford to sit by idle as children grew sick and class action lawyers lurked on the sidelines.
0: Mm-hmm.
24: Right?
0: Mm-hmm. Mm-hmm.
24: And he said, to deny the problem is to court disaster. Well, you know, he tried to protect these food giants that were meeting there, right?
0: Yes.
24: You know, the heads of the world's largest processed food company. And then it says, when he was done with his presentation, the most powerful person in the room, the CEO of General Mills, stood up to speak. And he was clearly annoyed. He was visibly upset. And by the time he sat down, the meeting was over.
0: And Dr. Deal, what was the reaction? In your words, how did the people respond?
24: Damn the torpedoes. Don't listen to the public. The public is fickle-minded. One day they're concerned about salt. Next time they're concerned about sugar. Next time they're concerned about cholesterol. Fickle-minded. Damn the torpedoes. Full force ahead.
0: Oh,
24: what do you think happened?
0: My.
24: And then the article says, this is the foreword to the book. Since that day, with the industry in pursuit of its win-at-all-cost strategy, the situation has grown more dire every day. Think about this. The American public today consumes 33 pounds of cheese. It used to be, in the 1970s, about 10 pounds. Now it's 33 pounds of cheese. We consume, on the average, 30 teaspoons of sugar per person per day.
0: Oh.
24: Now that includes children and everybody, right?
0: Yeah, right.
24: I mean, 30 teaspoons of sugar a day. Maybe we would be better off by cutting it back down to 10.
0: Yeah.
24: Now this is 30 teaspoons times four, that's 40 grams times four. That's about 600 calories. And if a woman needs about 1,800 calories, that's, you know, 25 to 30%
0: yes.
24: of the calories we eat has sugar. It has no nutritional value.
0: Just calories.
24: Yeah, no nutritional value,
0: yeah, yeah.
24: Just calories.
0: Yeah.
24: So you have cheese, which is 70%, 60 to 70% fat. Okay, it goes down very easily. You have sugar. Both of these substances have gone up big time. And then you have salt. And the salt today that we eat in America is about 8 pounds per person. And we would be much better off if we had maybe something like 3 pounds per person.
0: Mm-hmm.
24: But you know, we're probably taking 2 to 3 times more salt than is advisable. And with that, you have to worry about heart disease, hypertension, and, right? So, and the interesting part is that 80% of the salt that we consume does not come from the salt shaker.
0: Mm-hmm.
24: Where does it come from?
0: Yeah. Processed foods.
24: Processed foods. And restaurant food, right?
0: Yeah. Yeah.
24: And of course, most restaurant foods are not cooked from scratch anyway. They're basically processed food, pre-cooked food that has been prepared. You just put it into the microwave and it's done, right?
0: Yeah.
24: So these are then some interesting changes that have taken place in the last 30, 40 years.
0: Well, Dr. Deal, I'm going to take a break right now. And when we come back, I'm going to ask you a question. Aren't we, the consumers, driving this? Isn't the man who says we're fickle, wasn't he correct? Is the problem really sitting in our own lap? Let's find out what the answer to that is. Maybe Michael Moss talked about that in his book. We'll find out from Dr. Deal on our return. So everybody stay right where you are. I'd like to take a moment to invite you to the CHIP website, chiphealth.com. It's a confusing world out there. Lots of information comes at you from so many different directions. How can you tell fact from fiction when it comes to health? Well, at CHIP, we don't deal with wishful thinking. We're not pushing pills or potions. We advocate gaining and maintaining optimum health through lifestyle changes. Changes in what you eat, how you exercise, even how you think and reason. 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Over 50,000 graduates say yes. 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CHIP is a program that works because it's based on the science of health, science that's proven and amazingly effective. 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Welcome back to the program. I'm your host, Charles Mills. We're here with Dr. Hans Deal, founder of the Complete Health Improvement Program. Dr. Deal, you are telling us about something you read, written by Michael Moss. He is a great investigative reporter here in America. And he wrote a book recently called Salt, Sugar, and Fat. And by the way, I've had people on this show call that combination the unholy trinity, salt, sugar, and fat. And he wrote a book about this, and he wrote a book about how the industry is using these three unholy trinity items to seduce us, to create addiction in us, to make us fat and sick, and they're saying, hey, that's what they want. If they stopped eating it, we would stop making it. But as long as America is opening their mouths and dumping this stuff down their throat, we're not going to stop making it because it's not our fault. They're asking for it. What do you think about that argument, Dr. Deal?
24: Well, that argument is oftentimes made. We're only giving people what they want.
0: Yes,
24: but
0: yes.
24: We perhaps should take a deeper look. You know, is it with the cigarettes the same way? We just give Americans the cigarettes that they want?
0: Mm.
24: Or are there some ingredients in cigarettes that actually make it difficult to resist?
0: Oh.
24: And once you're hooked, you're hooked,
0: okay,
24: right?
0: Okay.
24: And is the industry possibly making every effort to introducing us to their products at a time when it's difficult not to say no? When we talk about cigarettes, we try to reach into the younger ones, right?
0: Yes.
24: And once they're seduced, once they have been allured, once they have become captives of this addictive substance, there's very little they can do to really break out of it. Could it be that something like this is happening in the food industry? That's the question, right?
0: Yeah.
24: Here you have now 11 men, heads of America's largest food companies. They're controlling 700,000 employees. Mm. They have sales of over $80 billion. They're companies like Nestle, Kraft, Coca-Cola, Nabisco, General Mills, Procter & Gamble, Mars. And many of these companies have been purchased in the last few years by Philip Morris, the tobacco giant. Now, isn't it interesting that there could be a parallel here?
0: Mm-hmm.
24: You know, while Philip Morris made its money by alluring people into the joys, really, of nicotine that is being delivered through a cigarette, and it relaxes people, makes them feel good, but it also, if used as ordered, mm-hmm. kills every second smoker. Mm-hmm. Mm-hmm. Right? Mm-hmm. Now, could there be a parallel that something like this is happening in the food industry? That is the point of this book. And here I want to share with you what I found very disturbing. They learned in sophisticated laboratory experiments that sugar can cause a neurological high, a pleasure that hits the pleasure center in the brain within less than a second after you feel it on your tongue. Mm. That this sugar causes what they describe as a bliss point. Now, once you reach that bliss point, once you have enough sugar in the system, once you have the right amount of sugar that hits the pleasure centers of the brain, it's almost like heroin. Mm. You're over the moon.
0: Yeah.
24: And you cannot stop. You cannot stop eating one Oreo. You cannot stop eating one

0: They work with huge laboratories that have 300 PhDs, that have $17 million budgets, and they do nothing else but to find out where is that bliss point, where is that mouthfeel? Mouthfeel, that's another term they have used and learned. And that has to do with the amount of fat that is in a food. And by the way, when it comes to mouthfeel, the higher the fat level, the better the mouthfeel.
1: Yeah.
0: There is no excess. You can go as high as you want. There is no negative feedback loop. So that's called the mouthfeel. So fat is something very, very important. Think of cheese.
1: Yeah.
0: You know, most people do not think that cheese is a high-fat food. They don't realize that 70% of the calories in cheese is fat. A mouthfeel. And moreover, these companies have learned that, you know, think about this. I mean, I was really getting a bit perturbed by this. In 1975, the American public rose up and said, we don't want to drink whole milk any longer because whole milk is high in
1: fat.
0: Saturated fat at that,
1: yeah,
0: right?
1: Exactly.
0: And saturated fat causes the liver to go into overdrive, making cholesterol. And cholesterol is involved in making atherosclerosis, narrowed arteries, and heart disease, right?
1: Yeah.
0: So the American public rose up and said, we want to have less fat in milk. And the milk industry, the dairy industry, was very complimentary. Okay, they removed the fat, and they moved down to 2% and then to 1%, and then they turned it into blue water, right? Skim milk.
1: Yes.
0: Right?
1: Yes.
0: Skim milk. Now, what do you think they did with all the fat? Did they send it to Cuba? Did they send it to Siberia?
1: No.
0: No, they made cheese out of it.
1: Made cheese.
0: And you know, and can't you see this? This macho man and his family there, and he reprimands his wife, and he said, look, I told you, no more of this whole milk.
1: No more whole milk. Yeah.
0: Why do you serve me whole milk?
1: Yeah.
0: You know, are you trying to kill me? No, let me have a cheese sandwich now.
1: Pass the pizza.
0: Yeah. Yes. Yeah, pass the pizza, right? Where's my pizza? And so, you know, and Kraft, as the master in producing cheese, is no longer producing cheese as such, as it is much more concentrating on processed cheese.
1: Yeah.
0: Processed cheese is different.
1: Yeah.
0: Cheese takes years to age. This processed cheese is done in a few days. And so now they have all this cheese, processed cheese, and now they have to invent something where cheese becomes an ingredient of something else. See, we used to have a slice of cheese as a delicacy, maybe on a slice of bread. Now it becomes an ingredient of the food supply. And so now you have macaroni and cheese, you have potatoes and cheese, you have pasta and cheese, you have rice and cheese, you have cheddar chicken, you have cheddar pilaf, you have three cheese, whatever.
1: Yes.
0: You know, you have cheddar broccoli. Now cheese is everywhere, 33 pounds per person per year. And I just read that cheese is the largest source of saturated fat today in the American diet. More than one half of all the saturated fat that causes the liver to go into overdrive in making cholesterol, which is then responsible for vascular problems like heart disease and impotence and everything else that goes with that.
1: Yes.
0: I mean, this is what's happening. So that's the mouth feel, right? So now we talked about the industry knows something about the bliss point.
1: Yes.
0: And that's related to the amount of sugar that causes a high in the brain. Now you have the mouth feel, which is related to the fat content. And most people underestimate the amount of fat in processed foods.
1: Yes, yes.
0: Okay? They don't see it, but it's there. And so that gives you a mouthfeel. It feels good. It feels gooey. It feels, you know, just right. And then they have another factor here that makes up the unholy trinity, and that is salt. Because salt causes what they call a flavor burst, which means they use salt as a preservative, actually, so that a product can stay on the shelf for years and years and years. It also covers up bad flavors that may come with a certain product. And also, it causes a burst in sales. You know, these companies have become very, very clever in knowing how to hook us. Let me tell you what's happening in the area of salt. Salt is sort of a miracle ingredient that solves many, many problems of the food processing company. That flavor burst is first the salt itself. then we said it was a preservative.

0: preservatives so foods can stay on the shelves for months. And it also masks a lot of the off notes in flavors that are inherent to processed foods. But what they have done with salt is this. They have developed different kinds of salt. There are some salts that are powdered. There are other salts that are in a pyramid shape. And what they have found is when you have a pyramid-shaped salt particle, it attaches better to the food, but it gives us a richer salt experience, so it hooks us more easily without actually showing that the salt content has gone up. So that's that flavor burst again.
1: I'm getting upset here, Dr. Deal. I am getting upset. Warm under the collar here.
0: They know what they're doing. You know, just think about this. They have powdered salts. Yeah. They have chunked salts. Yeah. There's a pyramid-shaped salt. And they actually call it kosher salt. Yes. You know, they say it looks like snow.
1: Yes.
0: But it's really a pyramid with flat sides that enable it to stick to food better. Where the magic comes in is that it's hollowed out, so our saliva then spreads it around much easier and thus creates this taste sensation. It gets to the taste buds faster, which then sends the electric signals to our brains. Mm. And that's where then the hit is. There's a pleasure hit. It is an allurement. It's a seduction. It's a habituation. And some people actually call it, it's an addictive property, which is similar to heroin. Think about that.
1: And this is what is in the products lining the grocery store when we go shopping. In those boxes, in those cans, you will find salt, sugar, and fat in abundance. And the people who put it there on purpose because they know exactly what it's going to do to us and how it's going to affect us and how it's going to keep us coming back and addict us to this stuff and make us fat and have us have diabetes and heart disease and any number of these chronic diseases that we're suffering from now has its root in a knowledgeable placement of this product in the shelves in the stores. Am I right?
0: And there are 60,000 food items in some of the large food markets. You know, these supermarkets?
1: Yeah.
0: 60,000. And most of these are inventions. Most of these are creative taste sensations sold for only one purpose, to sell more and more and more. And everybody says, forget the torpedoes. Full steam ahead. The public is fickle-minded. We have one responsibility, to please our board members, to please our shareholders.
1: Our stockholders, yeah. Okay, okay, Dr. Deal, we have given the warning. We have told the people listening to this program what's going on. We do not have to be victim of this. We can attend a CHIP seminar. We can go to the CHIP website, chiphealth.com. We can find out how to eat, the foods to get. We can eat our fruits and vegetables and not worry about these things because God, in all of his love for us, did not put this kind of stuff in his foods because he loves us. And we can't say the same thing about the food industry, who is trying to literally addict us to death.
0: My message is, you know, we need to cut back on those foods and become more reliant on simple foods, whole foods, foods like fresh fruits and vegetables and whole grains and legumes. You know, we have said this now several times. This is where we need to go, maybe a few nuts and plenty of water, drink some exercise, and just, you know, let go of those disturbing feelings that we have right now, because it doesn't help us either, right?
1: Okay, I will try. I will try. When I eat my watermelon, I'm going to say, aha. When I eat my whole bread, when I eat my beans and legumes and vegetables, I'm going to go, take that, food industry. You're not getting me. Again, the website, chiphealth.com. Until next time, this is Charles Mills, along with Dr. Hans Deal, inviting you to be healthy by choice. 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
2: Now a look at your morning weather on Columbia Christian Talk Radio. Thunderstorms today with a high near 89 and lows around 72. Thunderstorms tomorrow with a high of 85 and lows around 73. For your Wednesday, thunderstorms with a high near 86 and lows around 72. And for Thursday, mostly cloudy with a high near 89 and lows around 72. That's your morning weather on Columbia Christian Talk Radio.
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4: From the Christian News Radio Network, I'm Jim Miller. National Guard being called in as explosive wildfires threaten homes near downtown Spokane, Washington. More than 600 structures have been damaged or destroyed and thousands forced to evacuate their homes. The fires burned nearly 5,400 acres as of Sunday, and Washington's Governor Bob Ferguson has declared a state of emergency. Winds gusting up to 40 miles an hour at times, fanning the flames of what is officially being called the Spokane area fires. President Trump canceling a pending attack against Iran over the weekend. The president said parameters were reached in a deal to end the war. News Nation's Tom Dempsey has the latest details.
5: President Trump made this announcement overnight, saying that he has ordered the U.S. military to halt all strikes and attacks against Iran in hopes that a peace deal can be reached soon. He made this announcement in a post to Truth Social where he wrote, quote, "We have just been asked by Iran and other Middle Eastern countries to hold off any attack and that the perimeters of a deal have been agreed to. This would include the immediate, complete, and total opening of the Hormuz Strait and an end to Iran's nuclear threat."
4: The president says the pause in fighting is contingent upon Iran and the U.S. reaching a deal quickly. Senator Bernie Moreno says Ohio Congressman Max Miller should not serve in the House of Representatives. It comes following allegations of abuse made by Moreno's daughter against Miller. Police reports obtained by ABC News detail accusations of physical abuse and threats during their marriage. In a post on X, Moreno said Miller, quote, needs serious psychological help and is a danger to his daughter. Miller has denied allegations and has stated that he's staying in the race. Three people dead, at least seven others were hurt in a shooting at an In-N-Out Burger restaurant in Idaho Saturday. News Nation's Mills Hayes is following developments.
6: The shooting happened outside an In-N-Out Burger a little before 2:30 in the afternoon. The white male suspect carrying an AR-style rifle and firing off multiple rounds in the parking lot. People were seen running for their lives in the busy shopping area that includes restaurants and a mall. Police say that hundreds of people were there and they are working to interview as many witnesses as possible.
4: The suspect is also dead. Police were working to identify him as well as the victims. Doctors seeing a new cosmetic side effect caused by weight loss drugs like Ozempic. The condition known as temporal hollowing or sunken temples can make the face look older and thinner. Experts say it's becoming more noticeable as GLP-1 medications grow in popularity. Temporal hollowing is the loss of fat in the temples, the areas on the sides of the forehead. The condition is more likely to happen when patients lose weight too quickly or do not follow a personalized treatment plan. Spider-Man, Brand New Day, easily swung to the top of the box office with a whopping $355 million debut here over the weekend. From Christian News Radio Network, I'm Jim Miller. To hear this and other reports on demand, visit ChristianNewsRadio.org.
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8: Father in heaven, thank you so much for this time that we have to study together. Thank you, Lord, for preserving our life to this time. And as we're about to open the Bible, we just ask for a blessing. We ask for your presence. We ask for your leading and guiding. And that as we open our word, the word, that you would open our hearts and minds to be receptive to it. And Lord, there is a very important message for each and every one of us this evening. May you convict our hearts, but more than that, may your Holy Spirit work conversion upon each and every one of us. For we pray in Jesus' name. Amen. For those that are just coming in, happy Sabbath again. Please share a praise for this past week. I'd love to hear from all of you. Let's turn our Bibles to Matthew chapter 6. And we've studied the first 18 verses already. We are continuing in verse 19. Matthew chapter 6, starting in verse 19, the Bible says, "Lay not up for yourselves treasures upon earth, where moth and rust doth corrupt, and where thieves break through and steal. But lay up for yourselves treasures in heaven, where neither moth nor rust doth corrupt, and where thieves do not break through nor steal. For where your treasure is, there will your heart be also." That's Matthew 6, 19 to 21. We're actually going to study all the way to the end of the chapter this evening. But it starts here in verse 19 about not laying up treasure on earth, but rather lay it up in heaven. Why? Because earth is temporary. Earth, it says, the moth, the rust, and the thief will get to it eventually. The moth, all those clothing, all those things that it can eat away, it will eat it. And guess what? Whatever the moth cannot eat, the rust will get to. All the metal stuff, right? The metal will get to it. The rust, rather. And then whatever the moth and the rust cannot get to, guess what? The thief will get to it. Everything on this earth that can be taken will be taken someday. And that's why is Jesus saying, look, don't lay up for yourself treasure on the earth. Where should we lay it up? In heaven. But then it says in verse 21, it makes this kind of like a conclusion. For where your treasure is, there will your heart be also. So really, what is the issue about where we lay up treasure? It's to do with our heart. It's to do with our heart. The question is, where is your heart this evening? Where has your heart been this past week? Let me show you what the Bible thinks about our heart, or describes about our heart. Jeremiah chapter 17 and verse 9. Let's turn our Bibles there. Jeremiah 17 and verse 9. The Bible says, "The heart is deceitful above all things and desperately wicked. Who can know it?" You see, the Bible says there that the heart is desperately wicked. And the reason why we lay up treasure on earth is the condition of our heart. Not this one, but this one. And so friends, as I ask you, where is your heart this evening? When the Bible says that the heart is desperately wicked, is deceitful above all things, the natural heart of man will focus on things of the earth. And so really, when I ask you, where is your heart this evening? Is your heart with God? Is it converted? Not just convicted, but is it converted? And so really, it is a matter of conversion, because where the heart chooses to focus on, that is where we will lay up treasure. Whether it's on earth or whether it's in heaven, it is a condition of the heart. But let's continue. Verse 22. Matthew chapter 6, verse 22. For those that are joining, happy Sabbath. Don't forget to write a praise. But even in the midst of that, don't forget to listen to the message as well. Matthew chapter 6, verse 22. I hope you're turning along with me in your Bibles. Matthew chapter 6, verse 2. The Bible says, "The light of the body is the eye. If therefore thine eye be single, thy whole body shall be full of light. But if thine eye be evil, thy whole body shall be full of darkness. If therefore the light that is in thee be darkness, how great is that darkness." So when it says in the beginning, lay your treasure not on earth, but in heaven, then it refers next, what? To the eye. Because what is your eye looking at? If your eye is beholding earthly things, you will lay up things on earth. If your eye is looking at heavenly things, then your treasures will be in heaven. It's obvious what this means when it says in verse 22, if your eye is single. You know, first I started by looking at the concordance. What does single mean? We have two pairs of eyes. What does it mean, single? Well, I didn't really get much answer there. When I came back to the text here, and really, there is the comparison in verse 23. But if thine eye be what? Evil. So, you have evil eyes or righteous eyes. Do you see that? If your eye be single, meaning if your eye is focused on the right thing. If it is single to what? The glory of God. If you are focused on the right thing in what you look at, then you will store up treasures in heaven. But if your eye is evil, or your eyes be evil, your whole body will be full of darkness. You will do the works of darkness. You will store up treasure where? On earth. Friends, where you are putting your treasure is a matter of conversion, a matter of where your heart is. But really, the problem is really what we choose to look at, what we are looking at with our eyes. Let's go to Matthew chapter 5 and verse 29. Matthew chapter 5, verse 29. Look at what Jesus gives as a solution, a recommendation to a solution if we want to put our treasure in heaven and not on earth. Matthew chapter 5, verse 29, the Bible says, and if thy right eye offend thee, pluck it out and cast it from thee, for it is profitable for thee that one of thy members should perish, and not that thy whole body should be cast into hell. Friends, I want to give this little connection here this evening. If we are putting our treasures upon earth, we are getting ready for the fires of hell. Do you see that? If we are putting our treasure on earth, it means that our eyes are beholding things that are of earth and our whole body is full of darkness because the heart is wicked. You see, friends? So when it comes to the solution that we're seeing here, Jesus has said what? Pluck out your eye. Cast it from you. Let's also go to Matthew 18. Matthew chapter 18 and verse 9. We are looking at the eye here. The eye that if it beholds darkness, the whole body will be full of darkness. Jesus is giving the solution. Matthew chapter 18 and verse 9. And if thine eye offend thee, pluck it out and cast it from thee. It is better for thee to enter into life with one eye rather than having two eyes to be cast into hellfire. It's almost exact wording of what we just read in Matthew chapter 5 and verse 29. This is how important it is. Jesus is telling us, look, you can't keep focusing on the things of the world. What are your eyes beholding this evening? That's the question that I have for you. What are you looking at? What are you beholding throughout the week? Because whatever you look at, it is the avenue to your soul, and it will eventually change who you are. Your body will either be full of light, or your body will either be full of darkness. What are you looking at? It seems to indicate that the eyes are morality. Turn with me in your Bibles to Proverbs 23 and verse 26. Proverbs chapter 23 and verse 26. What about the eyes? Proverbs 23, 26. My son, give me thine heart, and let thine eyes observe my ways. Your eyes should do what? Observe the ways of God. You should be focusing on Jesus. You should be watching Him. And it seems to indicate here that the heart is connected with observing the ways of God. With our what? Our eyes. If our heart is desperately wicked, because our heart is looking at earthly things, and we're not putting it into heavenly things, where your treasure is, there's your heart. The issue is our heart. But what influences our heart? It is our eyes, what we choose to behold. And in Proverbs 23:26, it says, observe the ways of God. Give him your heart. But let's continue. We're going to wrap this all up together at the very end. Matthew chapter 6 and verse 24. Matthew chapter 6 and verse 24. Let's continue. No man can serve two masters, for either he will hate the one and love the other, or else he will hold to the one and despise the other. And then he makes it very clear. Ye cannot serve God and mammon. What does that word mammon mean? It's riches. It's money. Yes, you cannot serve God and money at the same time. You cannot lay up treasure on earth and lay up treasure in heaven at the same time. Do you understand that? Riches change people. And if you are focused on the earth, storing up riches and treasures on the earth, then you are definitely not storing up treasures in heaven. You cannot have both. You will either hate the one and love the other, or love one and despise the other. You can't have both. And please, make sure you're not deceived this evening about that. We are going to look at this. How do we know if we are storing up treasures on earth as opposed to heaven? How do we know if we are serving mammon? How do we know if we have the master that is of the earth and not of heaven? Friends, what should we behold if you want to be full-time Christian? I think the answer is obvious. If we are to have the master that is our Lord and Savior Jesus Christ, what should we behold? 2 Corinthians chapter 3 and verse 18, the Bible says this, but we all, with open face, beholding as in a glass the glory of the Lord, are changed into the same image from glory to glory, even as by the Spirit of the Lord. We have to behold Jesus if we want to fix our eyes on heavenly things instead of earthly. Do you understand that? We got to behold Jesus if we want to store up treasure in heaven. You can't have two masters. You're either chasing after money, you're either storing up riches on the earth, or you're storing up treasures in heaven. You cannot have both. But we got to behold him, or else we can never be changed. And so, how can we make sure that Jesus is our master? How can we make sure that we are storing up treasure in heaven and not on earth? Let's keep going. Philippians chapter 3 and verse 20. Philippians chapter 3 and verse 20. Philippians 3:20, the Bible says, for our conversation is in heaven, from whence also we look for the Savior and Lord Jesus Christ. Here's the first thing, friends. How do you know if you are storing up treasures in heaven? Your conversation is more in heaven. It's more about heavenly things and not earthly things. You're not always thinking about earthly things. Like, do we have to work? Of course we do. Do we have to earn money? Of course we do. But where is our focus in all of this? Why do you do what you do? What is your motivations? What drives you every morning to get up? Is it that big house that you want to own one day? Or that nice new car that you want to purchase? Or that plan of just retiring early and just travel the world? Is that what motivates you to get up every day to work at your job? Or to earn money? Or to push you to study? What motivates you? Here in Philippians 3:20, it says that our conversation is where? In heaven. No matter where we are, no matter what we're doing, our conversation is in heaven, from whence we also look for the Savior, our Lord Jesus Christ. But go back one verse just before it. It's in parenthesis. It started a verse before that even. But I am just focusing on Philippians chapter 3 and verse 19. Look at the comparison it makes here in Philippians chapter 3 verse 19. Whose end is destruction, whose God is their what? Their belly. And whose glory is in their shame, who mind what? Earthly things. And it just so happens in Philippians 2:5, it says, let this mind be in you, which was also where? In Christ Jesus. Do you have an earthly mind? Or do you have a heavenly mind? What are the motivations that drive you to do what you do? What pushes you to do what you do? And where is your conversation? That word conversation can also be interpreted as what? Your behavior, your deportment of life. It's not just what you say, but even how you live it. That's why in Matthew 5 it says, if your eye beholds the darkness, your whole body will be what? Full of darkness. And so, what are your actions like? You can know if you are storing up heavenly treasure by looking at your life, by looking at how you speak. Yes, how you talk. Does it give glory to God or only to yourself? But look, we need to have balance. We got to earn money to survive and live. But it shouldn't be to the point that money becomes our God. That supplants the place of God Himself. How do we know if we've made money above God? Start by looking at your actions. Start by looking at your conversations. What are you always talking about? Where is your focus within your home, within your friends, amongst your colleagues or your students? You know, what are you always talking about? You can notice this from these things, but let's continue. We're going to get this answer at the very end there. Matthew chapter 6, verse 25. Matthew 6, 25. Therefore say I unto you, take no thought for your life, what ye shall eat, or what ye shall drink, nor yet for your body, what ye shall put on. Is not the life more than meat, and the body more than raiment? Stop thinking about what you're going to eat, and what you're going to drink, and what you're going to wear. Stop focusing on those things. Life is more than just what your clothes and the food on the table. It is. It's more than that. Verse 26. Behold the fowls of the air, for they sow not, neither do they reap, nor gather into barns, yet your heavenly Father feedeth them. Are ye not much better than they? Which of you, by taking thought, can add one cubit unto his stature? And why take ye thought for raiment? Consider the lilies of the field, how they grow, they toil not, neither do they spin. And yet I say unto you, that even Solomon, in all his glory, probably one of the richest men that ever lived, was not arrayed like one of these. Wherefore, if God so clothe the grass of the field, which today is and tomorrow is cast into the oven, shall he not much more clothe you, O ye of little what? O ye of little faith. Do you know why so many of us focus on earthly treasure and not heavenly treasure? It's because Jesus says, you have little faith. You don't have enough faith. You think that God is not going to take care of you, so you got to take care of yourself. Do you see that? Friends, how can we know that we are laying up treasure in heaven and not on earth? It's a faith issue. It's to do with our heart. It's got to do with our actions. It's got to do with true conversion. But how can we know if we're truly converted? How can we know if we're laying up treasure in the right place? Therefore, verse 31, take no thought, saying, what shall we eat? Or what shall we drink? Or wherewithal shall we be clothed? For after all these things do the what? The Gentiles seek. For your heavenly Father knoweth that ye have need of all these things. Look, it does not mean don't think about it at all. You don't have to think about your food, it's just going to appear. That's not what it's referring to. It's, what's the context? Don't think about it until it becomes your God. Do you see that? Stop thinking about your food until that's all you think about and that's all that consumes you, because that's what the Gentiles do. That's all they think about. Their money, their food, their clothing, shopping, going out to eat, having a good time, some good entertainment, that's all the Gentiles do. And maybe you don't sin, maybe you're still going to church, but you might not be laying up treasure in heaven. You might be laying treasure on earth because you're living exactly like a Gentile throughout the other 6 days, except you go to church. And look, church is good, but we can be traditional Christians. just go to church week in, week out. That's what I do when I was young. I went because it was a good habit. But the other 6 days, the other 6.5 days probably, I lived like a pagan. I lived like a Gentile, a person that didn't know God. They didn't seek God. They seek after a better life. Savings, investment, retire early, go on holiday, eat, drink, holidays, birthdays, Christmas, Easter, whatever. And they look forward to these days and they plan their holidays based upon long weekends, and that's all they're thinking about. Do you understand that? It's not that you shouldn't think about, what should I eat today? Make sure I eat healthy. What should I wear today? You don't just go, I'm going to choose my closet blindly. No. But not to the point that it consumes you. And that's what we need to be careful of, friends. That all we think about money and nothing else, God is not in our hearts and in our thoughts, and we're not beholding Him. Friends, how busy have you been during the MCO, the lockdown? Maybe some of us, we've been more busy. But then that busyness maybe is offset by not having to sit through traffic, get up 5 o'clock or 6 o'clock in the morning, be out of the house by 6:30. But have you drawn closer to God? Or even in this MCO time, even though when you can't go to the pub or the bars or go out, have a fun, jolly time with your friends, maybe you're still laying up treasure on earth. How? Because God has not been in your thoughts. Jesus says, don't take thought about what you're going to do tomorrow. You got to live in the present. Because then it says in Matthew 6:33, famous text, seek ye first the kingdom of God and His righteousness, and all these things shall be added unto you. Take therefore no thought for the morrow, for the morrow shall take thought for the things of itself. Sufficient unto the day is the evil thereof. How do you know if you are laying up treasure on earth or in heaven? Has the pursuits of life, even though it might not be sinful, you're still going to church on the Sabbath? Or maybe you're not. But maybe you are, but the other 6 days, all you're focused on is my life, my job, my money, my savings, my health, my exercise, everything. But you're not seeking first the kingdom of God. Do you see that? It's possible to not sin in a sense. It's possible to be a good citizen of this earth and not steal and not kill. Too many of us were too scared to kill. We'd never do it. Even in our unconverted state, we wouldn't do it. But Jesus says that the problem with laying up treasure on earth is because of our heart. Because what we're beholding. And our eyes are beholding what? New things. New gadgets, new toys, a better life, a better house, a better car, a better boyfriend, a better girlfriend, better food, more organic, whatever it is. And we strive to be better and healthier. But in the process of that, even though we're not stealing, we're doing an honest day's work, we're paying for the food that we eat and the food that we put on our tables, we're paying for our loans for our houses and our cars, we're doing things honestly, but we forget God in the midst of all of it. We don't have time for Him, even though we still go to church. Do you understand that? Jesus says, stop thinking about tomorrow, what you're going to eat, what you're going to drink, what you're going to wear. But seek first today the kingdom of God and His righteousness. And all these things will be added to you. How? Matthew chapter 6, verse 10. We looked at it last week. Matthew chapter 6, verse 10, the Bible says, thy kingdom come, thy will be done, on earth as it is in heaven. I think if we prayed this part of that prayer every day, we would live very differently. I think if we prayed this part of the prayer every day, we would never skip our time with God in the morning. Because His will for us is sanctification. and we are sanctified by the truth. 1 Thessalonians 4:3, John 17:17. We would be spending time seeking God first every day if we were truly asking for His will to be done. If we prayed this part of the prayer every day, we would pray every day. If we prayed this part of the prayer every day, we would only have one God in our lives. That would be our Savior and our Lord, Jesus Christ. We would not make mammon our God. We would not be storing up treasures on earth. We would not be focused on things of the earth. Our hearts and our bodies would not be dark. But the light of God's Word, Psalms 119, 105, would shine into our light, and we would live very differently. We would speak very differently. Do you see that? Jeremiah 29:13. And ye shall seek me and find me, when ye shall search for me with all your heart. If you really wanted to be righteous, if you really wanted to find the kingdom of God, you can. You just got to seek. As hard as you seek for earthly treasure, you will find Jesus. You will live a righteous life. Your conversation will be different. Your deportment of life will be different. You will begin to store up treasure in heaven. The answer is simple, friends. Many of us were too focused on worldly or earthly things. And maybe the MCO has forced some of us to slow down. Stop focusing so much on all these things. Maybe some of you, you're hurt for finance. This is the time to claim that promise, friends. Don't think about tomorrow. Seek first the kingdom of God today. Yes. And maybe you're sitting there going, how is studying my Bible and reading my Bible today going to help me for tomorrow? Oh, there are 1,000 ways in which God can change your heart. Don't even get me started in giving you solutions to how God can change us. How He rained manna from heaven, but how He might need to change your heart first. Do you see that? But friends, it's our eyes, it's our mind that needs converting today. That's what needs to change. Too many of us, we skip our devotions and our walk with God and our time with the Lord, and it becomes non-essential because we've been busy. And the reason is because our eyes are focused on the wrong things. We are laying up treasure on earth and not in heaven, even though you might be a good moral citizen of earth. Morality on earth, good ethics on earth, is not going to get you to heaven. The righteousness of Christ alone will get you there, friends. And so I ask this question again, who is your God? How do you know if money is your God or if Jesus Christ is your God? We've already given some clues already. Are you seeking first the kingdom of heaven? But I want to show you a text in Exodus. Let's turn our Bibles to Exodus chapter 7. The background of this story is simple. God is trying to call Moses to lead the children of Israel out. And he's speaking to him from the burning bush. And Moses is making all these excuses. And he's saying, God, I can't speak Egyptian anymore. I've been gone 40 years. God says, okay, I've made your mouth. Don't worry about it. Oh, they won't listen to me. What should I tell them? Who told me to go? Say, I am that I am. But what if they still won't believe? Okay, you know, what's in your head? A rod, throw it down. It'll become a snake. And then, you know, take out your hand. It becomes leprosy. And then put it back in. It's clean again. God gives all the signs. And at the end of it, Moses still declares, God, please choose somebody else. He doesn't say it like that. He says, send the man that you want to send. So we pick it up here in Exodus chapter 7 and verse 1. Exodus chapter 7 verse 1. Who is your God? The Bible says this, and the Lord said unto Moses, see, I have made thee a God to Pharaoh, and Aaron thy brother shall be what? Thy prophet. Thou shalt speak all that I command thee, and Aaron thy brother shall speak unto Pharaoh, that he send the children of Israel out of his land. So God is saying, Moses, I'm going to make you like God to your brother. He's going to be the prophet. And he's going to be all the communication and everything. You know the rod? It was Aaron that threw the rod down. That rod eventually became Aaron's rod. But God didn't want that. He wanted Moses to do everything that Aaron did and more. Moses, do this. He would do it. But now it's Moses, do this. And Aaron, Moses would speak to Aaron. Oh, God told me that you got to do this. It was an unnecessary step. So he gives this illustration. He still chooses Moses. He was of the most men, most meek on the earth. He was a good man. He's in heaven today. But it was an unnecessary step that Moses, God needed to take with Moses. Okay? Moses was to Aaron like God, and Aaron would be the prophet. Now, who is your God? Your God tells you what to say, and you say it. Your God tells you what to do, and you do it. Who is your God? You do whatever they want you to do. Your boss tells you to come to work on Sabbath, and you go. You've put that person above God. You've listened to that person above God. He is your God. Your wife tells you to do this on the Sabbath, and you do it. Your wife just became God to you because God says, don't do any work, and now she's telling you to do it. That is your God. Your lecturer, your school tells you that you've got to come in and sit an exam this coming Sabbath, and you go, and guess what? Your school is your God. Your God is whoever you listen to above what God says. Now, your wife tells you to go throw the trash. I hope you go throw the trash. Amen? Yeah. She's not your God. She's your wife. You should do it. All right? But whoever is your God is what you listen to above God. If you're saying Jesus is your God, the Father in heaven is your God, then you should do everything that he tells you to do. You should say everything he tells you to say. He tells you to go here, you should go there. He tells you to do this, you should do that. But if someone else's word comes contrary to what God says, then, and you listen to that person becomes your God. And many people are listening to the dictates of money, mammon. Money says, you got to do this. You got to wake up at this time, go into work and work this many hours, and then you come back, and then I will pay you a good amount. And you do it. And you tell Jesus, I'm sorry, I love you, I have no time for you, but you know my heart is with you throughout the day, but you understand, God. I'll be there at church this Sabbath, I promise. I'll pay my tithe. But you don't have time for him throughout the week. And Jesus says, stop seeking after all these things like the Gentiles do. Seek ye first the kingdom of God and his righteousness. Stop chasing after money. Stop making money tell you what you have to do. I have to live here. I have to be here. If not, I can't go to work. I can't earn money. I have to do this. If not, I'm not going to be able to retire in time. I have to do this. If not, I can't support my kids' fees. I can't support my lifestyle. And so money begins to dictate what you should do rather than Jesus and his word. Friends, what is the fruit of a person who is seeking first the kingdom of God? Matthew chapter 5 and verse 20. It's in the Beatitudes. It's in the Beatitudes. And that Sermon on the Mount. Matthew chapter 5, verse 20. Rather, not Beatitudes, but the Sermon on the Mount. Matthew 5, 20. For I say unto you that except your righteousness shall exceed the righteousness of the scribes and Pharisees, ye shall in no case enter into the kingdom of heaven. Friends, if we want to enter into heaven and we're seeking first the kingdom of God and his righteousness, we will not have the righteousness of the Pharisees. And we studied this before. I'm sorry, I can't rehash that whole lesson of what it means to have the righteousness of the Pharisees. But also one other thing, Matthew 5:16. Matthew 5:16. If your body is full of light rather than darkness, because your eyes are looking at light and not darkness, then in Matthew 5:16 will be your lifestyle. Let your light so shine before men that they may see your good works and glorify your Father which is in heaven. Guess what? The righteous life is bringing people to the foot of the cross. Other people will see your good works and they will glorify God in heaven. Friends, when is the last time you've brought someone to Jesus? When's the last time someone got baptized because of you? Have you ever been instrumental in one person's salvation? It is not the work of the minister. It is not the work of the Bible worker. It is the work of every Christian. If we are seeking first the kingdom of God and His righteousness, what we eat, what we drink, what we wear, what we drive, what we live in, whatever it is that has to do with earthly things, are secondary. What becomes first? The glory of God and His righteousness. And then when people see you, they will be converted to Jesus Christ. Friends, maybe some of you have been focusing on earthly things too much. Some of us were focused on earthly treasure too much. And you might be a good moral person, but it's never good enough. Our righteousness is like filthy rags, friends. We need to seek for the righteousness that only Jesus can offer. And if we are not seeking for it throughout the week, our Sabbath becomes in vain. Why? Because we come to church with our earthly minds. We can't understand sometimes the spiritual things. And our conversations even at church become earthly, about business, about money. Friends, there's nothing wrong to talk about your week, but our conversation must needs be in heaven. And it needs to be heavenly throughout the week as well. And so friends, as we've come to another Sabbath day, we've come to rest. Think about your life. Consider the path that your life is taking. Is it trending heavenward? Or is it going towards the earth? You can't have both. You can't have heaven and earth at the same time. Love not the world, neither the things that are in the world. If any man love the world, the love of the Father is not in him. You can't have both. Friends, if you've been neglecting your walk with Jesus, it's because you've been focused on earthly treasure. Seek first the kingdom of God. This evening, when you get off, don't just go, God, I'm sorry, let me read your Bible. I'm going to read your Bible now. It's not enough. You got to ask God to change your heart first. You got to pray a prayer of repentance. You got to ask God to open your eyes to see the light and not the darkness. You got to ask God to help you to change that heart. Because where your heart is, that's where your treasure will be. It's not just go, okay, I'm just going to read the Bible. No! He needs to perform an operation on our heart. Create in me a clean heart, O Lord, and renew a right spirit within me. Friends, that's what we got to pray for first. And that's what we got to pray for every day, moment by moment, hour by hour, day by day. We got to learn to walk with Jesus and allow Him to transform our hearts. It's not just a one-off thing. So what if you go back and read your Bible this evening? You got to do it every day. Sanctification is a work of a lifetime. We got to do it every day. Otherwise, we'll go back to our old sins and our old life. So friends, please, pray that prayer. God, give me a new heart. A new heart. Please put it within me this evening. That is my prayer for myself, for every one of you. God, take my heart, for I cannot give it. Keep it pure for me, for I cannot keep it pure for thee. Save me in spite of myself, my weak, unchrist-like self. May God help each and every one of us. Help us to experience true conversion this day. Let us pray. Father in heaven, Lord, we need Jesus. Without him, we can do nothing. Any step we try to take towards heaven will be futile unless Jesus strengthens us, unless he guides us, unless he covers us with his robe of righteousness. And so, Father, this evening, many of us, we've been negligent of spending time with you. And whatever excuses we may seemingly have, from this MCO getting us depressed, from us being so busy from work or studies, whatever reasons we might have, Lord, please sweep that aside and help us to see so clearly that that's not the real reason. The reason is, Lord, we don't love you enough. And so, Lord, I ask for a new heart, a heart of flesh. Take out the heart of stone, Lord. And I pray that you'd help us to delight in your word. The carnal mind cannot. We despise your word. But Father, please, you got to work that operation upon our hearts this evening. Help us to repent. Help us to confess of our sins. And Lord, please, do the rest for us. Save us by your grace, Lord, and help us to be transformed into your image. For we pray in Jesus' name. Amen. God bless you, friends. God bless you. Let's spend more time seeking his kingdom and his righteousness this day. And renew it every day when we get up in the morning. They will make sure that Jesus is our constant companion. God bless you. So good to see all of you online. Let's have a good night's sleep. Let's commit our ways to God before we sleep this evening. And let's make sure that we wake up early on the Sabbath to make sure we spend that precious time with him. Have a good night. See you all tomorrow. And if you haven't yet, please leave a blessing, a praise. God bless all of you. Good night.
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Now we continue reading from the Word of God with 1 Timothy 6:17. Instruct those who are rich in this present world not to be conceited or to fix their hope on the uncertainty of riches, but on God, who richly supplies us with all things to enjoy. Instruct them to do good, to be rich in good works, to be generous and ready to share, storing up for themselves the treasure of a good foundation for the future, so that they may take hold of that which is life indeed. O Timothy, guard what has been entrusted to you, avoiding worldly and empty chatter and the opposing arguments of what is falsely called knowledge, which some have professed and thus gone astray from the faith. Grace be with you.

0: even as I recall your tears, so that I may be filled with joy. For I am mindful of the sincere faith within you, which first dwelt in your grandmother Lois and your mother Eunice, and I am sure that it is in you as well. For this reason I remind you to kindle afresh the gift of God which is in you through the laying on of my hands. For God has not given us a spirit of timidity, but of power and love and discipline. Therefore do not be ashamed of the testimony of our Lord or of me, his prisoner, but join with me in suffering for the gospel according to the power of God, who has saved us and called us with a holy calling, not according to our, but according to his own purpose and grace, which was granted us in Christ Jesus from all eternity, but now has been revealed by the appearing of our Savior Christ Jesus, who abolished death and brought life and immortality to light through the gospel, for which I was appointed a preacher and an apostle and a teacher. For this reason I also suffer these things, but I am not ashamed, for I know whom I have believed, and I am convinced that he is able to guard what I have entrusted to him until that day. Retain the standard of sound words which you have heard from me, in the faith and love which are in Christ Jesus. Guard, through the Holy Spirit who dwells in us, the treasure which has been entrusted to you. You are aware of the fact that all who are in Asia turned away from me, among whom are Phygellus and Hermogenes. The Lord grant mercy to the house of Onesiphorus, for he often refreshed me and was not ashamed of my chains. But when he was in Rome, he eagerly searched for me and found me. The Lord grant to him to find mercy from the Lord on that day. And you know very well what services he rendered at Ephesus. You may be able to hear this reading again by visiting our website, theword.info. Remember, the word is hyphenated, theword.info. Simply reading the word, this is Nicholas Hope.
1: Have you set high expectations for your children when it comes to common courtesy? Here's Carrie Casey, CEO of the National Center for Fathering and author of Championship Fathering, with some uncommon advice on today's father.
2: Recently, some political commentators have called for a return to more civil discourse, and I agree that common courtesy isn't so common anymore. There's a need for civility in many areas of our culture, more courtesy and respect in our actions and our speech. Civility is an outward expression of the value we place on other people. The greater value we place on individuals, the more civil our actions toward them will be. I believe that lines up with Jesus' commands to treat others how we want to be treated, to love our enemies. Children develop their values early on, and fathers play a major role. So how can we nurture civility in our kids and other children in our sphere of influence? Here are a few suggestions. First, praise it when you see it. When your child selflessly shovels snow for a neighbor or lets his sister have what she wants first, make a big deal out of recognizing him for it and keep encouraging him. Two, plan intentional activities with your children so they can experience the joy of helping others, like volunteering to serve at a senior care facility. Look for spontaneous opportunities to help someone in need, at church, in your neighborhood, in a parking lot, anywhere. Make kindness routine so your kids see a need or even anticipate a need and naturally take action to help. Three, hold them accountable. Your children need to know that Dad has high expectations for them and he's going to confront them about inappropriate actions. It isn't the most enjoyable part of being a father, but correcting our children in love is very important for them. Number four, demonstrate civility yourself. Are you respectful, considerate, well-mannered, under control, and able to deal gracefully with people who disagree with you? Do you hold the door open for the person coming behind you? How do you behave in a traffic jam? If you see someone struggling with a task, do you watch from a distance or offer to help? Remember, Dad, your children are watching and they will soak it in and embrace your values. Make the most of every opportunity.

0: parenting. And number five, read the Proverbs with your kids. There are fantastic, practical tips on how to speak and act with respect and wisdom, resolving conflicts and many other forms of civility. This is Carrie Casey for Today's Father.
1: 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Thanks for listening, Dad, and keep up the good work.
2: Not be tamed. Jesus says the wind blows where it wishes. You hear the sound of it, but do not know where it comes from and where it is going. So it's no wonder that so many churches fail to ask the Spirit of God to have free rein in their services. What if He really did come and take charge? We're going to talk about the unpredictable wind on this edition of Daughters of Promise. I'm Christine Wurtzen. Well, having traveled for 35 years now, both to sing and to teach the scriptures, I will tell you that I've learned firsthand about the freedom of the Spirit. I'm often given a time slot in which I can sing and speak. While the parameters are good and necessary, rigidity about them can be dangerous. I can't even count the number of times I've been told, "You have exactly 30 minutes and then you have to be finished." Oftentimes, a big clock is placed on the floor in front of the first row so that the speaker can see it. Now, worst case scenario, a timekeeper sits by the clock and gives you a 10-minute warning, then a 5, and so on. By the time I'm beginning to wrap up, it's evident that the Spirit is moving, and I can tell that if I were free to give an altar call, that a pivotal spiritual decision might be made. Instead, I know that I must do the best I can in the time that remains to wrap up the talk and squeeze in an invitation. But what about the times the Spirit of God stirs the hearts of people, is poised to do something dramatic, and our rigidity and preconceived ideas of how a certain meeting is supposed to go walks all over His freedom? May it never be. If ever we needed a fresh wind of the Spirit to blow, it is now. For Daughters of Promise, I'm Christine Wurtzen.
3: And He spake a parable unto them to this end, that men ought always to pray, and not to faint, saying,
4: There was in a city a judge which feared not God, neither regarded man. And there was a widow in that city, and she came unto him, saying, Avenge me of mine adversary. And he would not for a while. But afterward he said within himself, Though I fear not God, nor regard man, yet because this widow troubleth me, I will avenge her, lest by her continual coming she weary me.
3: And the Lord said,
4: Hear what the unjust judge saith. And shall not God avenge His own elect, which cry day and night unto Him, though He bear long with them? I tell you that He will avenge them speedily. Nevertheless, when the Son of Man cometh, shall He find faith on the earth?
3: Then He took unto Him the 12, and said unto them,
4: Behold, we go up to Jerusalem, and all things that are written by the prophets concerning the Son of Man shall be accomplished. For He shall be delivered unto the Gentiles, and shall be mocked, and spitefully entreated, and spitted on. And they shall scourge Him, and put Him to death. And the third day He shall rise again.
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0: Talk Radio. Thunderstorms today with a high near 87 and lows around 73. Thunderstorms tomorrow with a high of 86 and lows around 73. For your Wednesday, mostly cloudy with a high near 87 and lows around 72. And for Thursday, intermittent clouds with a high near 88 and lows around 74. That's your midday weather on Columbia Christian Talk Radio.
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3: This is Shauna on Johnny Erickson Tada Sharing Hope. 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
4: This is National Assistance Dog Weekend. You know what? We're celebrating the wonderful companions that help people with disabilities day in, day out. Like Janae. Growing up, Janae loved the outdoors, whether it was kayaking, archery, even going skydiving with friends. But one day, she experienced a terrible fall, struck her head. Someone called the ambulance, and then they rushed her into the operating room for brain surgery. Janae survived the surgical procedure, but the recovery involved months and months of rehab. What's more, the traumatic brain injury left her with muscle weakness, seizures, and fainting spells. At any moment, Janae's seizures can cause her to fall and re-injure her head. And that would be a terrible thing. I mean, it could happen at the supermarket, it could happen at home, and it's just downright dangerous for someone like Janae, who has already experienced brain injury. But thankfully, she has Colt. That's what she calls her service dog. Colt is a Weimaraner English Labrador who was handpicked and uniquely trained to meet Janae's needs. Now, I know what you're thinking. How can a dog tell when someone's going to have a seizure? Well, it's true. Colt has been trained to immediately identify when Janae is about to have a fainting spell or a seizure. And right away, he carefully positions himself flat on the ground right next to her to protect Janae from hurting her head should she fall. And once he knows Janae's seizures have stopped, Colt will lick her hand and face to try to wake her up. Colt has even been trained to hear her heartbeat, reach for Janae's medications, turn on lights, help with grocery shopping. This dog even opens doors and helps to pick up after himself. I can't believe that, but that's what she says. And that is an amazing service dog. And when he is not at work helping Janae with her care, his harness goes off, and like any good old dog, Colt bolts out the door to play. You know, Genesis chapter 1, verse 25 says there that when God created animals, he declared their creation to be, quote, good. Plus, the Bible makes it clear that God can communicate with animals, such as he did on Noah's Ark or with Elijah and those birds that fed him. And look at Balaam's donkey, right? I mean, these examples don't tell us that God is in regular communication with animals. But it is plausible that God interacts with animals much more than we realize. The Bible also declares that God enjoys animals. In Psalm 104, the psalmist says, "Let the Lord be glad in his works." Now, sure, that verse speaks broadly of all that God has created, but it follows with a lengthy description of God's interaction with animals, everything from wild goats and other animals small and significant. In Psalm 148, the psalmist called on everything to praise the Lord, and he includes beasts, cattle, and I'm sure dogs like Colt. I mean, don't you think that's fun? It's great to know that your pet is not only an animal that God enjoys, but in a way we can't understand, a dog like Colt responds to God's call in Psalm 148. Somehow, someway, animals praise the Lord.
3: 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Let's praise the Lord. You'll be blessed as you do. Thanks for listening today to Johnny Erickson Tada Sharing Hope. 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
6: 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Sacramento Central Church brings you Receiving the Word, timely Bible messages presented by Pastors Chris Buttery and Mike Thompson. Amazing revelations await you in God's holy word, the Bible.
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8: Well, let's go on to verse 13. Let's read here. I'm going to continue our journey then. Now, Paul and his party, they set sail from Paphos. They came to Perga in Pamphylia, and John departed from them and returned to Jerusalem. From Cyprus, Paul and his companions sailed to Perga in Pamphylia. This area, of course, is what we know as modern-day Turkey. They traveled up into Perga and in Pamphylia. Before they moved on to Antioch in Pisidia, Luke notes two very important changes. Paul now becomes the leading figure. Up to this point, Barnabas is always mentioned first. So that's the first thing. And then secondly, Luke stops using Paul's Jewish name, Saul, and starts calling him Paul, probably because he is now ministering in a Greco-Roman environment. Luke also recalls that someone left them. Who was that? The young John. Yeah, the young John Mark. Why did he leave so early? Mark was intimidated and he lost courage and he refused to go further and he returned to Jerusalem. Mark's mum was a believer. His dad was not. And he was a man who loved the Lord, who wanted to serve him, but he didn't realize it would be so difficult and there'd be a lot of sacrifices and hardships along the way that he experienced with Paul and Barnabas. And so he got weary and he got a little scared and he went back. And unfortunately, later on, this caused some dissension between Paul and Barnabas. But fortunately, later on down the track, Paul was reconciled to John Mark and called him a fellow servant, someone who supported him in his ministry. So John had some things to learn and he grew as well, like we all do. But he left them and Paul and Barnabas went on to do the work. Now, that there was difficulty along the way and there were challenges along the way, Paul knew very well. As a matter of fact, in 2 Corinthians chapter 4, verses 7 through 10, he wrote these words to the church in Corinth. He said, "But we have this treasure in earthen vessels, that the excellency of the power may not be of us, but be of God." He said, "We are troubled on every side, yet not distressed. We are perplexed, but not in despair. We're persecuted, but not forsaken. Cast down, but not destroyed. Always bearing about in the body the dying of the Lord Jesus, that the life also of Jesus might be made manifest in our bodies." You see, when we give our lives to Jesus and we serve Jesus, we're called to a life of sacrifice. We're called to a life of difficulty and hardship sometimes. Not every time. Some people experience more than others. Some Christians experience more than others. Maybe because they can handle more than others. I don't know why the Lord chooses some and doesn't choose others. But essentially, we're called to difficulty because not everyone will respect our Christianity. Not everyone will respect our walk with the Lord. And we need to know that. We need to understand that. But we also need to understand that if we're persecuted down, we're distressed, we're not forsaken. Jesus is with us and he'll support us. He said, "I will never leave you nor forsake you." And that we can hold on to. So let's go to verse 14. They go down from Paphos, they go to Perga. And when they departed, verse 14, from Perga, they came to Antioch in Pisidia. We'll put the slide back up on the screen. And went into the synagogue on the Sabbath day and sat down, verse 15. And after the reading of the law and the prophets, the rulers of the synagogue sent to them, saying, "Men and brethren, if you have any word of exhortation for the people, say on." Now, If you were Paul, you would have just loved that. You're sitting in a Sunday-keeping church, and the preacher has preached and looks down at a Sabbath-keeping preacher and says, look, if you've got any word of exhortation for us, could you come up here and share something? That'd be a dream come true. That'd be wonderful. Come and share with us a word from the Lord. And so they took him at his word. So they traveled from Perga, and they went up to, this is supposed to be right here, this is supposed to be Antioch in Pisidia, different from the Antioch down in Syria. This is Antioch in Pisidia. So they're up there, they visit the synagogue, as was their custom, to share the gospel with the Jews, that Jesus was a fulfillment of the Bible, Old Testament prophecies. And after the preaching, they asked Paul to, they asked them to share with us the word of God. And so Paul took advantage of that. And then he preached a sermon all the way down to verse 41. We're not going to look at all of it, but I'm just going to break it down for you. There are three essential parts to the sermon. First of all, he shared that about God's calling of Israel out of Egypt, how God put up with them in the wilderness, and had called them to be His peculiar and special people. That was the first part. The second part is he traced somewhat through the scriptures, through especially the writings of David. He showed that Jesus Christ was the seed of David, and that he was the one who didn't stay in the tomb. His body didn't decompose because he was resurrected. He rose from the dead. And then the last part of his sermon, he essentially gave a warning to the Jews for rejecting Jesus and for rejecting salvation. Don't reject Jesus. Don't reject salvation. So those were the three parts of the sermon that he shared with the Jews. And interestingly, it's very similar to the sermon that Peter preached on the day of Pentecost. Same vein. And there are some wonderful things that you and I can learn when we share truth. Paul's first recorded sermon, this is his first recorded sermon, not his only one, but his first recorded one, it reveals a very successful method in sharing the truth. And so let me just share them with you. Instead of going straight to the main point, what did Paul do? He first establishes what? Common ground. Places that they could agree on. Areas in which they could agree. Establishes common ground with his audience. That is the election of Israel and the kingship of David. And then what does he do? He then builds on that belief and shares with them. He builds on that their shared belief and introduces to them Jesus, the seed of David, as the Savior of Israel, using David's own writings to do so. He was using their writings, something that they were familiar with. It was their scripture as well, at the Christians at the time, and pointed to Jesus as the Messiah. And then lastly, Paul appeals to his listeners to make a decision for Jesus, the only one who can provide forgiveness for sins. So he didn't call for a decision right away. He found a common ground, and then he built on their common ground to introduce new truth, and then he presented who again? Jesus. He appealed to receive Jesus for the forgiveness of sins. Can we learn anything from this method when sharing Jesus and his truth with others? Certainly can, can't we? Paul understood human nature, and you and I need to understand human nature as well. People prefer to discover the truth for themselves, not be told the truth. People prefer to discover the truth rather than being told the truth or told what to do. So taking a similar approach as Paul used allowed the listeners to discover the truth for themselves, came to the conclusions themselves, and it also had potential to remove prejudice and barriers, which then, of course, create a wonderful atmosphere for learning and for discovery of truth. And so it's a method that you and I should continue to practice, continue to adopt in our sharing the truth with others. Sometimes it's, you know, habitual to just go straight for the Sabbath or the mark of the beast or the Antichrist, and we burn bridges that way. People want to know that especially if we're talking to other Christians, they want to know that we're Christians first and foremost. Talk to them about Jesus. Talk to them about what he's done for you, how he saved you, what he means to you. Talk about the love of Christ and his great sacrifice for humanity. And when you've established a friend and you've established common ground, and then you can build on that common ground and share truth. Not new truth as far as the scriptures are concerned, but new truth to them. And build on that. And then close again with Jesus. Close again with Jesus. And I feel that we'll have far more success in our ministry when we take these approaches in our sharing of the truth. Well, let's go to Tuesday's lesson and let's continue Pisidian Antioch part two. Let's go to a portion of the sermon that Paul preached in that synagogue. We'll look at verses 38 and 39. And it says, "Therefore, let it be known to you, brethren, that through this man is preached to you forgiveness of sins. And by him, everyone who believes is justified from all things from which you could not be justified by the law of Moses." So the climax of Paul's sermon brings us to the core of Paul's message. The core of Paul's message was the forgiveness of sin and justification that is only available through whom? Through Jesus, that's right. You can't work your way to justification. It's impossible. You can't do that. You can't seek to obey the law and seek to be justified by obeying the law. Now, Paul doesn't say that the law was abrogated. He simply just highlights its inability to perform what the Jews expected to do. And what was that? Justification. But only Jesus can justify. And what does justification lead to? Obedience. Yeah, sanctification, obedience. That's exactly right. And so some of the folk, you know, definitely had a hard time understanding this idea. The Jews were just embedded in this idea of works. Works were going to merit them favor with God. Their name, being children of Abraham, that was going to give them eternal life. But none of that provides eternal life. And that's a message for you and me at Seventh-day Adventists. And I'm not going to undermine anything that's important. But one can try to keep the Sabbath, one can be tithe-paying, one can seek to live an honest life, but if their hope in doing that is to earn favor with God and to be justified and have their sins forgiven, it's hopeless, it's pointless, it's impossible. See, look, if I offend you, if I offended one of you, and if I do, I'm sorry, I hope I don't, but if I have ever offended you, would I be able to receive forgiveness from you by doing good things for other people? Or even if I just did good things for you. No, what do I need to do? I need to say I'm sorry, right? I need to come to you personally and say I'm sorry. See, humanity's offended God. We've broken his law. And there's people running around trying to please God by doing this and by doing that, thinking that that's somehow going to earn favor with God, merit with God. Is that possible? If we've offended God, what do we need to do? God, I'm sorry. I've broken your law. Please forgive me. Please forgive me. Change my heart. Help me to do those things that are pleasing in your sight, you see. And as though it's that which brings justification, a contrite and repentant heart, not running around doing good works. Now that experience being justified and asking God for a new heart will then lead us to want to do those things for God from a pure motive, to love him, to serve him, to keep his commandments because we love him. Does that make sense? Notice Galatians 2 verse 16. Paul said, "Knowing this, that a man is not justified by works of the law, but by the faith of Jesus Christ, even we have believed in Jesus Christ, that we might be justified by the faith of Christ, and not by the works of the law, for by the works of the law shall no flesh be justified." You know, and it's easy for us as Christians to think that even the good that we're doing, even if we've been honestly and genuinely justified by faith, clothed in the righteousness of Christ, it's easiest for us at times to think and kind of pat ourselves on the back. Look at the good that I'm doing. Look how faithful I am. Look at me. I go to church every day, every Sabbath. Look at me and the wonderful little missionary enterprises I do and the tracks that I leave and the people that I talk to. It's easy to fall into the trap, isn't it? And we have to be so careful. There's nothing that we can do that will ever merit favor with God. Nothing. Does he expect our obedience? He certainly does. He certainly does. But our obedience comes because we love him, because he's changed our heart. His spirit is working in us to will and to do of his good pleasure. Let's look at verse 42 in our journey now. Verse 42, We're in chapter 13. So when the Jews went out of the synagogue, what happened next? The Gentiles, they begged that these words might be preached to them the next Sabbath. They were blessed. Come next Sabbath, bless us. Now when the congregation had broken up, many of the Jews and devout proselytes followed Paul and Barnabas, who speaking to them persuaded them to continue in the grace of God. This is fascinating. What's going on here? Notice, by the way, when are they worshiping? On the Sabbath. And who said come back the next Sabbath to share the word? The Gentiles. So the Sabbath hasn't been abrogated. The Sabbath is still standing. By the way, Acts was written many years after the death of Christ, and he's still referring it to this as at the Sabbath, not the old law, the old Sabbath, or the abrogated Sabbath, or the done away with Sabbath. It's talking about the Sabbath. And notice that he goes on to say in verse 43 that they persuaded them to continue in what? The grace of God. You would think that if grace had done away with the law of God, they would have said, you know what, let's not meet on Sabbath anymore because it's done away with. Let's just meet on another day and let's meet then and everything will be just fine. But they didn't, because the grace of God never abrogates God's law. As a matter of fact, what does law do? Law props up faith, doesn't it? Establishes faith, for sure. All right, very interesting. But here they're talking about coming. Let's come back. Let's have the word preached to us. So on the next Sabbath, when the whole city came together to hear the word of God, but then the Jews saw the multitude and they were filled with what? Envy. They were filled with envy. And every time I look up, I lose my place. So I'm going to keep my head right here. They were filled with envy, and contradicting and blaspheming, they opposed the things spoken by Paul. Then Paul and Barnabas grew bold and said, it was necessary that the word of God should be spoken to you first. But since you reject it and judge yourselves unworthy of everlasting life, behold, we turn to the Gentiles. For so the Lord has commanded us, I've set you as a light of the Gentiles, that you should be for salvation to the ends of the earth. Now, when the Gentiles heard this, they were glad and they glorified the word of the Lord. And as many as had been appointed to eternal life believed. And the word of the Lord was being spread throughout all the region. But the Jews stirred up the devout and prominent women, and the chief men of the city raised up the persecution against Paul and Barnabas, and expelled them from their region. But they shook off the dust from their feet again against them, and came to Iconium. And the disciples were filled with joy and with the Holy Spirit. Man, interesting. Wonderful. So there's a lot of jealous Jews. What's going on? The disciples are taking adherence away from them, just like Jesus did. And they're getting jealous, they're getting envious, and they're getting hateful, and they start to counteract the work that the workers of God were doing. And it's interesting, even though they were persecuted, the Bible says they were filled with joy. They were filled with joy. And the only explanation for that is that they were filled with the Holy Spirit. You see that there in verse 52. The disciples were filled with joy and with the Holy Spirit. So where did they go next? They went to Iconium. So let's go over to chapter 14 in Wednesday's lesson. We're going to try to get to Lystra and Derbe here. All right, Acts chapter 14, verses 1 through 6. Now it happened in Iconium that they went together to the synagogue of the Jews, and so spoke that a great multitude, both of the Jews and the Greeks, believed. Were they having success in their ministry? Was God putting the seal of his ordination on their work? Yeah, absolutely. But the unbelieving Jews stirred up the Gentiles and poisoned their minds against the brethren. Therefore they stayed there a long time, speaking boldly in the Lord, who were bearing witness to the word of his grace, granting signs and wonders to be done by their hand. But the multitude of the city was divided, part sided with the Jews, part with the apostles. And when a violent attempt was made by both the Gentiles and Jews with their rulers to abuse and stone them, they became aware of it and fled to Lystra and Derbe, cities of Lycaonia, and to the surrounding region, and they were preaching the gospel there. The more success they experienced, however, the more opposition they faced, to the extent that the Bible records that part of the city was for them, part of the city was for the Jews. And then there was no small contention. There was false and exaggerated reports by the opposing Jews that led the officials of the city to suggest or to worry about some possible insurrection that was going to arise. The word was out that the disciples were seeking to attach as many people to themselves for secret and nefarious purposes. That's what was being spread, that ugly rumor was being spread against them. And so, of course, this was untrue, but the city officials were extremely cautious of Paul and his companions, and they brought them in a number of times to answer to their charges. But they couldn't condemn the missionaries. They couldn't condemn them because they could see that their teachings would lead people to virtuous, law-abiding citizens, quoting from Acts of the Apostles, improving their morals and the order of the city. You know, there were times as a student leader and as a leader for literature evangelism, there were a number of times where some of our kids got kicked out of towns and communities for going home to home. And it wasn't because they were breaking any laws, just there were some people in the area that didn't like the missionary work of the students. So there were a number of times where I had to go in and talk to the chief of police or some head honcho in the police department. And my appeal to him was always kind of the same thing here. My appeal to him was, there's nothing wrong that these kids are doing. As a matter of fact, what they're doing is going to make your job a whole lot easier. Because if people accepted the gospel that they're sharing in these books, then it's going to create more law-abiding citizens, individuals that are just going to make your job a whole lot easier in this town. And there were a couple of times where the chief of police would let us back in the city and work, which was really nice. But other times they stood their ground and said, nope, we're not going to have more people complaining about your work in the area. And so we would wipe the dust off our feet and move on. And so that's what Paul and his friends did. They left and they went to Lystra and Derbe, the cities of Lycaonia. So let's go to Thursday. And we'll close in this city here today. In chapter 14, we'll read verses 6 through 10. It says, they became aware of it and fled to Lystra, and then they preached the gospel there. Verse 8, and in Lystra, a certain man without strength in his feet was sitting, a cripple from his mother's womb who'd never walked. And this man heard Paul speaking, and Paul, observing him intently and seeing that he had faith to be healed, said with a loud voice, stand up straight on your feet. And he leaped and he walked. He leaped and he walked. So the Bible says there they preached the gospel to this overwhelmingly pagan and superstitious people. There was no synagogue in Lystra, but there were scattered Jews living in that area, but not enough to create trouble for Paul and Barnabas. And so they were happy to be ministering to the Gentiles without any interference, at least they thought, from the Jews. The simple phrase in verse 7, they preach the gospel, doesn't capture what Paul preached to these worshippers of Jupiter. I'm going to read to you from Acts of the Apostles what he preached. Notice, the apostles endeavored to impart to these idolaters a knowledge of God, the Creator, and of His Son, the Savior of the human race. They first directed attention to the wonderful works of God, the sun, the moon, the stars, the beautiful order of the recurring seasons, the mighty snow-capped mountains, the lofty trees, and other varied wonders of nature, which showed a skill beyond human comprehension. Through these works of the Almighty, the apostle led the minds of the heathen to a contemplation of the great ruler of the universe. Then having made plain, I'm reading, continuing to read, this is page 180, having made plain these fundamental truths concerning the Creator, the apostles told the Lystrians of the Son of God, who came down from heaven to a world because he loved the children of men. They spoke of his life and ministry, his rejection by those he came to save, his trial and crucifixion, his resurrection and his ascension to heaven, there as man, to act on man's, as man's advocate. And while they were preaching this powerful message, they noticed a crippled man who hung on to every word of the apostles. And in sympathy toward the man, Paul asked him to stand up. And as his faith held on to the words of Paul, he stood to his feet. And it was a divine miracle. Beautiful thing was happening there. But if you read verses 11 through 19, the crowd was so impressed with the miracle that they mistook Paul and Barnabas for gods. Barnabas for Zeus, the supreme god of the Greek pantheon, and Paul for Hermes, Zeus's attendant and spokesperson. In fact, the people wanted to offer them sacrifices, and Paul positively denied them that they had any divinity at all. But the people kept on insisting, and they wouldn't be dissuaded. And to add insult to injury, some of the Jews from Antioch and Iconium came down because they heard what was going on there in the town. And what do you think they came to do? Good job, Paul, Barnabas. They came to stir up more trouble. I mean, don't these people have anything to do with their lives but to make Paul and Barnabas' life more miserable? So they travel all the way over to Lystra, and there they created problems for them again, stirred up the people. And anyway, they stoned Paul. You can read this in verses 20 to 28. They stoned Paul. They took him out of the city because they thought he was dead. His the brothers in the faith stood around. By the way, one of them was Timothy. Young Timothy was there, and he'd seen the vigor, the enthusiasm, heard the truths being preached, and Timothy so much wanted to be a part. We learn later on that Timothy, because of his Paul's witness in the city, Timothy dedicated himself to work for the Lord full time. And so they were standing around Paul, not thinking he was dead. And then the Bible records that he got up, bruised, bloodied, and stoning was a terrible thing. Terrible thing. Can you imagine? If a stone hits you, that would hurt. But multiple stones, face, shoulder, body, bloody, bruised, he stood up. He waited there that night. And then the next day, they traveled over to Derby. And there they began and continued to preach the gospel. I want to read this in closing from Acts of the Apostles, page 186. By the way,

0: After they're establishing believers in these small towns, they went back through where they came from to establish the believers in the faith, and then they went back to Antioch where they shared the wonderful things that God had been doing through them. In all their missionary endeavors, Paul and Barnabas sought to follow Christ's example of willing sacrifice and faithfulness. Earnest labor for souls. Wide awake, zealous, untiring, they did not consult inclination or personal ease, but with prayerful anxiety and unceasing activity, they sowed the seed of truth. And with the sowing of the seed, the apostles were careful to give to all who took their stand for the gospel practical instruction that was of untold value. The spirit of earnestness and godly fear made upon the minds of the new disciples a lasting impression regarding the importance of the gospel message. That's how they worked. They didn't consult inclination. They didn't consult personal ease. They just did what they could to sow the seeds of truth. And I wonder whether we're doing all we can to sow the seeds of truth. Are you doing all that you can in your home, in your family, to sow the seeds of truth? Oh, I pray that we are. I pray that God will help us and He'll give us favor. And if in fact that we are, harm is done to us, that we would rise up and we would be bold and continue to do the work that God has given us. What do you say out there? Yeah, amen.
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4: One of the great myths about romantic love is that it's sort of a biochemical condition that inevitably lasts a lifetime. 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Maybe it's time to do some marital gardening.
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5: Abraham Lincoln and Charles Darwin have in common? 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And there's one very important difference. Stay tuned.
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5: This is Science, Scripture, and Salvation, a Creation Radio Journal. I'm Chris O'Brien with the Institute for Creation Research. Lincoln and Darwin are not names that you'd normally hear in the same sentence, but these two historical figures are similar in some very ominous ways. What are they, and what is the main difference between them? Go back in time with us for the next 15 minutes as we compare the great slave emancipator with the father of the evolution movement. The first interesting parallel we notice about Abraham Lincoln and Charles Darwin is their birth date. Although they were born an ocean apart, both came into this world on February 12, 1809. Lincoln's birthplace was a one-room log cabin in Kentucky, while Darwin was born to a prominent family in Shrewsbury, England. However, the entity that made them so similar and so different at the same time was something that changed both their lives,

0: challenged their characters and shook them to their very souls. ICR biologist Dr. Gary Parker tells us that both men were surrounded by death.
1: Darwin, who'd started off, you know, as a nominal member of the church at least, and with a concept of God, and even studied theology and so on, seemed to be driven farther and farther and farther in his own mind from the God who'd created him. He saw the struggle and death on the Galapagos Islands as he sailed around the world, and then the death of his own daughter seemed to push him over the edge. And even though he seemed to be horrified at struggle and death, what he later on called the war of nature, he made a substitute for God and used it to explain all appearance of design without any reference to a designer. But another man was born on that same day, that same year, Abraham Lincoln. And he wasn't born with a silver spoon in his mouth, so to speak, like Darwin was. He had a hard life to start with. And even though the nation was Christian at the time, he did not begin his life close to God. But the more horror that he saw around him and the beginning of the desperation of the Civil War and the awful slaughter that followed drove him closer to God rather than away from God, the only solution to the problems of mankind.
0: Lincoln and Darwin felt the heartbreak of death in their early years. Lincoln's mother died when he was just 9 years old, and Darwin lost his mother when he was only 8. But another great sorrow fell upon them both when death took from each of them their favorite child. Dr. Parker tells us of Abraham Lincoln's reaction at the death of his 11-year-old son, Willie.
1: When his own son died while he was in the presidency, he's quoted as saying, "My poor boy, he was too good for this earth. God called him home. I know he's much better off in heaven, but then we loved him so, it's hard to have him die." And yet he realized the ultimate hope is to be found in our risen Lord.
0: However, Charles Darwin had a very different response upon the death of his 10-year-old daughter, Annie. Dr. Andrew Snelling is director of research at Answers in Genesis. He says when Darwin lost his child, he turned against God and lost all faith in a benevolent creator.
2: He obviously hadn't embraced the good news of Jesus Christ, because otherwise he would have recognized that death and suffering are not the normal way that God wanted things to be. They're intruders. They weren't there to begin. So Darwin must not have had a thorough understanding of the scriptures to recognize that the scriptures clearly teach that God created a good world and it was man who brought death and suffering to the world by his disobedience. And instead of blaming God for the loss of his daughter, he should have been angry at the curse, angry at the suffering in the world, but at the same time look to God, be drawn closer to him, as Lincoln was. So that was the contrast. Lincoln obviously believed that we have a good God and death and suffering is not the norm. And so it's amazing that these two men, born on the same day, had similar experiences and went totally different directions. It's because of the mindset that they had, the society in which they lived, the people that they had contact with, the influences on their thinking that caused them, under that suffering, to diverge into different directions. And so the two men went their separate ways based on their understanding of the world and God's interaction with the world in the past, and also their understanding of the gospel message. Clearly, Abraham Lincoln was drawn closer to God. Darwin always had his doubts. And even though he had a wife who was a Christian, he kept on going with his ideas, which were more and more turning his back on God and blaming God for the death of his child, when it wasn't God's fault. It was because of the curse and sin that had come into the world.
0: Therefore, what you believe about creation or evolution really does affect the way you live your life, even if you're not a Christian. Abraham Lincoln is a good example of this, as he was not a born-again believer at the time of his son's death. Yet his belief in the Creator dictated the way he responded to tragedy. On the other hand, Charles Darwin had a completely different outlook on life. David Barton, historian and founder of Wall Builders in Aledo, Texas, says staying faithful to God during a crisis is an indication of strong character.
3: Significantly, Out of that is what we see in Proverbs 19:3, where it says, "It's the foolishness of a man's heart that causes him to question why against the Lord." So on the one side, when these tragedies came, you didn't say why. That would be like the clay asking the potter, "Why did you make me this way?" in the verse in Isaiah. So that's what we see with Lincoln. He had submitted to God. He had submitted his character and his heart to God. It was tragic. It hurt him. But he wasn't going to turn his back on God. And that's a lot of character. Whereas on the other side, you see a completely different response with Darwin. He didn't like the outcome. He didn't like the way it went. That wasn't fair. He didn't want to lose his daughter. And of course, there had been countless generations before that went through the same type of tragedy. But the way we respond to God in tragedy shows really what we believe about him being the creator and the governor of our life. And Darwin had not accepted that.
0: It's evident that even though Lincoln didn't have a personal relationship with Jesus Christ up to this point, his belief in a creator was profound.
3: You find that throughout his speeches, for not being a Christian, at least by his own profession, he quotes more Bible and he quotes more about the creator God in every speech than virtually any political leader I've ever seen in my life. He's very deep in it. He had the same understanding as did those in the founding era, that God was not only creator, but because he was creator, that authorized him to be governor. And so he made this clear connection that the one who made you, therefore, has the right to tell you how to live your life. And one of his most famous speeches, and by the way, he keeps going back to the creator part time and time again, but one of his most famous speeches was given in Philadelphia at Independence Hall. He said, "Now, my countrymen, if you've been taught doctrines conflicting with the great landmarks of the Declaration of Independence, let me entreat you to come back. Come back to the truths that are in the Declaration of Independence." And the portion of the Declaration that he chose to quote every time was about the Creator, that the Creator made all men equal, that the Creator endowed them with certain inalienable rights, and that was the whole basis of his political philosophy. He actually declared, "I never had a political thought that did not spring from the sentiments embodied in the Declaration of Independence." So his belief in a creator was really powerful. His belief in Christianity was very practical, and then it became very personal late in his life before his death.
0: So just when did Abraham Lincoln dedicate his life to the Lord? David Barton tells us that what Lincoln saw after a certain battle midway through the Civil War really caught the attention of the 16th president.
3: His personal relationship with Christ, he testified to an Illinois clergyman, occurred after the Battle of Gettysburg, when he walked among the graveyard there and he saw all the dead bodies and the grave markers to them. He said that it was at that point that he personally committed himself to Christ. He had been through a lot of personal tragedy. His life had been marked by tragedy, the loss of his son, so many other things. Bless his heart, he had a really tough life. But he told the clergyman that it was not until after Gettysburg and Gettysburg Address that he really committed himself to Christ. And that becomes very, very, very evident in the second inaugural address. And that's probably one of the most spiritually profound pieces of American literature that you will ever see. Theologically, it is deep.
0: We find that although Abraham Lincoln and Charles Darwin had much in common, the major issue that separated them made all the difference in what they did with their lives and how they influenced others. Dr. Parker explains.
1: The differences between them really are based on the differences between the creationist and the evolutionary worldview. And strikingly so, it was Lincoln's acknowledgement and is willing to stand firm on what our Declaration had already stated, that all men are endowed by their Creator with certain inalienable rights. And he could see that all men were brothers, descendants of Adam and Eve, and more recently of Noah and their family. And believing, like the Apostle Paul, that God has made of one blood all the tribes and tongues of nations of people that for to dwell upon the earth, he was able to stand and work out that in a way that sparked freedom around the world, brought freedom, more freedom to this country than it had known before. And whereas Darwin undid. England had been the evangelist of the world, sent missionaries everywhere, including America, and stimulated revivals, were conquering the world for Christ, bringing people into fellowship worldwide, and he separated that now into warring factions. And Hitler picked up on the idea of racial superiority that Darwin preached in his second book, The Descent of Man, and figured it was not only his right but obligation to wipe out or subjugate inferior races. What a difference, tracing right back to that key difference between are we created in God's image, or are we just the products of time, chance, struggle, and death?
0: Dr. Snelling tells us that today, each of us faces the same decision that both Lincoln and Darwin had to make. Do we advance the process of evolution, or do we put our trust in an all-knowing, all-loving, faithful Creator?
2: We might live in a cruel world, but we worship a loving God. That loving God was prepared to allow His Son to face this cruel world and suffer the worst that this cruel world could throw at Him. And yet He conquered that. He died for us, but He rose again to offer us hope. And you know, that's the tragedy. So many people today turn their back on God rather than reaching out to Him. He's just waiting for us to come. Like a father who wants his children to come back to Him and acknowledge who He is, call Him Daddy, and ask for His forgiveness and be accepted into His family, to His loving embrace. I mean, that's the challenge we have as we talk about this, about Abraham Lincoln and Charles Darwin, bringing it to the present day. Are we going to put our faith in that God, no matter what the storms of life throw at us, and recognize that He's the loving Creator who made everything, who sent His Son Jesus Christ to die for us? That's the choice that we each have to make.
0: As our program comes to a close, we hope that you've been encouraged. It's our desire at ICR to show that the Bible can be trusted, both historically and scientifically, and to give facts that will build your faith. As Christians, we need to understand the scientific basis for our beliefs. We pray that this program will aid you in your discovery of science and the Bible. You know, most people aren't aware that today there are thousands of scientists that are convinced of the truth of biblical creation and not evolution. Our non-denominational ministry aims to restore and strengthen the Genesis foundations of the Christian faith. If you've enjoyed today's edition of Science, Scripture, and Salvation, a Creation Radio Journal, why not visit us on the web to find out more about the work of ICR? 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Science, Scripture, and Salvation, a Creation Radio Journal, is a production of ICR. For the Institute for Creation Research, I'm Chris O'Brien. Thanks for tuning in.

Today's Staying Vertical segment comes from the devotional book, Color My World with Love. It was written by Valerie Hamill Morricone and is entitled, I'm Smart Enough, Aren't I? Valerie's theme text comes from Proverbs 3, verse 7, King James Version, Be not wise in thine own eyes. Fear the Lord and depart from evil. Valerie writes, Why are some people so cocky? They provide the illusion that they are always right, that they've had plenty of experience, and have the best solution ever. Sure, experience does provide many solutions and answers, but could pride possibly be involved sometimes? The sorrow of Sarah and the impatience of Abram caused them to go forward with a plan that brought only pain and trouble to their household. Disbelieving God's promise that they would birth a son of their own, Sarai suggested that her husband marry her Egyptian handmaiden and raise her son as their own. Abram agreed, and the results have been family squabbles and war ever since. Many years ago, my husband wanted to leave one employment for another, but the fear associated with that caused me to disagree. My husband even asked for a sign from God, and though it came to pass, my fear was still very great. One day I listened to a religious radio program and was convinced to surrender everything to God. My heart melted. Kneeling, I prayed the prayer of surrender. Getting up from my knees, though, the devil again brought fear and turmoil into my heart. And fear took over my rational thinking. So I convinced my husband not to press forward in the direction he felt God was leading. The results of my know-it-all opinion and decision wreaked havoc on our lives. So much of the pain and results of this unwise fear did not bring peace. Praise God, though, He is the restorer and repairer of the breach. He can turn pain and poor decisions into something wonderful, and He beautifully did so in my life. The Message version, Proverbs 3, verses 5 and 6, says, Trust God from the bottom of your heart.

0: and faith. Flood your mind with His beautiful promises. Let His power and peace fill your heart to overflowing, so much so that you can allow Him to work things out as He sees best. That concludes Valerie Hamill Morricone's devotional entitled, I'm Smart Enough, Aren't I? And this is Carolyn Sutton for Staying Vertical.
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2: Exodus chapter 20, verse 14 says, you shall not commit adultery. This is commandment number 7 of the Big Ten that God wrote with His own finger on 2 tables of stone. It's no secret that we live in the midst of a cesspool of sexual immorality. The website dictionary.com defines adultery as voluntary sexual intercourse between a married person and someone other than his or her lawful spouse. God is calling us above the immorality that's all around us. He's calling us to sexual purity. If we are not married, we are to wait until we get married. If we are married, we are to stick with our spouse. And in fact, in the New Testament, Jesus went deeper and showed that this commandment applies to your heart. Matthew chapter 5, verse 28, Jesus said that if a man looks at a woman lustfully, he's already committed adultery with her in his heart. And so this commandment applies to even heart thoughts. We need to avoid websites that are full of wickedness. We need to avoid seeing things that we shouldn't be seeing. When I walk into a Walmart to buy an avocado and go through the check stand line, if there's magazine covers of scantily clad women, I need to look away. I need God's power inside me to help me not to commit adultery even in my heart. And when Jesus talks about the heart, it's obvious to me that the only way that we can really keep that commandment is by having Jesus Christ in our hearts. That's really the only way. Martin Luther once said, you can't stop a bird from flying over your head, but he doesn't have to make a nest in your hair. And we don't have to yield to the temptations that are around us, but we can keep God's commandment, don't commit adultery, in our hearts. And that is His voice to you today.
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4: Make a joyful noise unto the Lord, all ye lands. Serve the Lord with gladness. Come before His presence with singing. Know ye that the Lord, He is God. It is He that hath made us, and not we ourselves. We are His people, and the sheep of His pasture. Enter into His gates with thanksgiving, and into His courts with praise. Be thankful unto Him, and bless His name. For the Lord is good, His mercy is everlasting, and His truth endureth to all generations.
5: After this manner therefore pray ye, Our Father, which art in heaven, hallowed be Thy name. Thy kingdom come, Thy will be done in earth, as it is in heaven. Give us this day our daily bread. And forgive us our debts as we forgive our debtors. And lead us not into temptation, but deliver us from evil. For Thine is the kingdom, and the power, and the glory forever. Amen.
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7: 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Faithful planning doesn't say I'm in control. It says God, lead the way. 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
8: 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Iran denying President Trump's assertion that

0: Talks are being held today. Trump had previously said he held off on new military strikes on Iran over the weekend, so negotiations could proceed today. Iran now says it's holding talks with Oman, its neighbor across the Strait of Hormuz, over establishing a safe corridor through the critically important maritime trade route. FBI and EPA now warning of cyber activity in critical water systems. News Nation's Brooke Schaefer.
1: Federal officials say these cyber attacks have locked people out of systems, even led to boil water notices in some places. We know Michigan is now reporting cyber attacks on 9 of its water systems. 7 other states have reported similar incidents. Minnesota authorities said 30 water systems in their state were recently targeted. In Bram, just north of Minneapolis, local leaders said hackers shut down the operating controls at the water treatment plant. Officials in Minnesota, though, stressing these cyber attacks did not impact water quality.
0: The FBI investigating. So far, they've not said who is responsible, but there are concerns Iranian hackers are behind the attacks. Police in Twin Falls, Idaho, say an armed Good Samaritan and off-duty state trooper likely saved lives during a deadly shooting at an In-N-Out Burger. Bystander and the trooper both opened fire on the suspect in Saturday's incident, helping drive him away from the scene. The shooter, identified as Chad Williams, able to use an AR-15-style rifle to kill 3, wound 7, before apparently turning the gun on himself. Parts of eastern Washington state under serious threat from massive wildfires. Officials say hundreds of structures in Spokane have already been reduced to ash. Thousands of residents have been ordered to evacuate the area. And now a word from our sponsor.
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0: President Trump considering reopening strikes against Iran. News Nation's Tom Dempsey following the latest developments.
4: News Nation recently received this statement from the Trump administration. The press secretary writing, quote, "The United States will win and Iran will not have a nuclear weapon under President Trump's watch." But during President Trump's cabinet meeting on Friday, he described Iran's Air Force and Navy as being obliterated, but also saying he's losing faith with Iranian leadership when it comes to any peace deal.
0: U.S. military did not report any additional strikes overnight. So far, the war with Iran has stretched over 5 months and claimed the lives of 18 U.S. service members. What a weekend for moviegoers. Spider-Man jumped to the top spot. From Christian News Radio Network, I'm Jim Miller. 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
7: Now a look at your midday weather on Columbia Christian Talk Radio. Thunderstorms today with a high near 87 and lows around 73. Thunderstorms tomorrow with a high of 86 and lows around 73. For your Wednesday, mostly cloudy with a high near 87 and lows around 72. And for Thursday, intermittent clouds with a high near 88 and lows around 74. That's your midday weather on Columbia Christian Talk Radio.
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9: May I be the first to say good afternoon. 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
10: You know, one thing the Bible tells us is that sin is an enemy. Death is an enemy. It is not part of God's plan. The penalty for sin was death would come into this world, and it had to become a part of life. I know that sounds like a paradox, but it's true.
11: The Bible, bread of life for hungry souls and a lamp to light the way of truth. For centuries, this wonderful book of books has remained on the bestseller list, providing meaning from the past, purpose for the present, and a window to the future. Today, the Bible still contains the greatest hope for all mankind. Now we prayerfully open the blessed book as Amazing Facts brings you Wonders in the Word with Doug Batchelor. Today's program is entitled Respecting Life, Part 1.
10: The sermon this morning is dealing more specifically with commandment number 6, dealing with the subject of life. We often think of the commandment, thou shalt not kill, as dealing with death. But really, what it's saying is, respect life. And the message this morning is about respecting life. And we're going to talk about a lot of things that, well, they're really matters of life and death. You ever heard somebody use that as an emphatic pointer? It was a matter of life and death. Well, this is a matter of life and death. And we're going to be talking about some of these issues of respecting life and what it means, the seriousness of breaking this very important commandment in the Decalogue. Often when we think about thou shalt not kill, we conjure up in our minds some horrific killer. And in thinking about this in the news not too long ago, some of us heard about the apprehension a couple of years ago of the infamous Green River killer, Gary Ridgway. For years there in the Northwest, around Oregon and Seattle, they had series of murders, and they realized they had a serial murderer on their hands. And for years, they couldn't track him down. At one time, Gary Ridgway had been arrested, was a suspect, and released. And 20 years went by, and over that time, a number more were murdered. Finally, in 2001, he was arrested for suspicion regarding the murder of 4 women. During that time, he not only confessed to those crimes, but he confessed to the slayings connected with the Green River murder cases. And more specifically, he confessed to 48 counts. Leads America as the number one in our history serial killer that we know of. And they suspect there were many more than that. He may have just forgotten some. And you think about that, it makes you shudder. Typically, that's what we think of when we think of thou shalt not kill. And we pat ourselves on the back and say, well, we can move on to the next commandment now. I don't have to worry about that one because I have no plans on being a serial killer or of committing murder. But I think it's important for us to get a good understanding of how broad and comprehensive God's law is. The commandments of God can be summed up in one word. Who knows what that word is? Love. God is love. The commandments are an expression of His character. All 10 commandments can be summed up in one word, love. Then you could divide it a little more carefully and say the first 4 deal really with love for God, and the last 6 with love for your fellow man. Then the 10 commandments, divide them up in a little more detail, and then you can go into the teachings of Jesus, and He elaborates on them, and they become very broad and comprehensive. When you read in Exodus 20, and you read it first from the King James Version, why don't you all say that with me? Those 4 words in verse 13, thou shalt not kill. It's stated in the negative there. And more specifically, if you look at more of the modern translations, it is more accurate to translate it. Exodus 20:13 would be, "You shall not murder." Now that's an important distinction. And if you think, Pastor Doug, you shouldn't be tampering with the Word of God, if you look in the King James Version, when Jesus quotes that commandment, you can read in Matthew 19:18, the rich young ruler came to Jesus and he said, "You must keep the law." He said, "Which ones?" Jesus quotes the sixth commandment by saying, "Thou shalt do no murder." Jesus used the word murder. So there's no question about it. It is really dealing with, "Thou shalt not commit murder." But God wants us to respect all life. And I should probably define murder here, because some of what I'm going to deal with this morning is explaining some of the different misunderstandings about this commandment. It is a very misunderstood commandment. Murder is the unlawful killing of one human being by another, especially with premeditated malice. God created life, and life is sacred. Now, first time you hear an example of murder in the Bible is, of course, there were two brothers. In the beginning, Cain and Abel. Cain became angry. The murder began in the heart with anger for his brother, not because his brother had done something wrong, but he was angry with his brother because his brother was right and he was wrong. And so he flew into a rage, bludgeoned him to death evidently, and killed his brother. And the Bible tells us that at the end there will be a death decree that's based on the same motives. Those who worship God according to the dictates of His Word will be hated by those who have manufactured their own worship, and they'll make a law that they should be killed unless they worship the way they're told. It always makes a religion or a political system suspect when they teach, if you don't go along with our government, we're going to kill you, our philosophy, our politics, or if you don't go along with our religion, we'll kill you. You always wonder about a country that doesn't let its people out. You're not allowed to leave. All the populace are prisoners as behind the Iron Curtain. It's very suspicious. And you always wonder about a religion that says, unless you believe the way I tell you to believe, I'm going to kill you. Well, I mean, what kind of converts do you have? They're fearful. God is motivated by love. And I think any good government should be driven by freedom. Life is a miracle. Life is sacred. God is the author of life. For years, back in the days of Darwin, scientists believed in something called spontaneous generation. Spontaneous generation was the belief that life could spontaneously just happen out of some substance. The reason they believe this is they noticed that if they left some fruit or some meat and let it decay for a while, voila, you had fruit flies or maggots that came crawling out of it. And they didn't know back then, because they had very primitive microscopes, that actually the eggs had been laid in the fruit or in the meat. And they thought, look, life is just springing out of this meat, or it's springing out of these rotten strawberries. Spontaneous life. And so it was almost conceivable back then, with their limited knowledge, that somewhere in this primeval ooze millions of years ago, life could spontaneously just come to be. They didn't understand it. But now we are coming to learn that life is extremely complex. A single cell of life is extremely complex. And now with these very powerful electron microscopes, and they can magnify something 50,000 times. Can you comprehend that? They're looking into these single cells, and what they once thought were very simple cells — a simple cell is an oxymoron, no such a thing — are extremely complex. One scientist put it this way: as we look closer, there is a virtual Lilliputian world swimming in there. And I heard another biologist say, a single cell of life, we now know, has more complexity than New York City at rush hour. There is so much going on. And you sort of know that's true because you realize that in one single cell, a reproductive cell of a man or a woman, inherent in that cell, you know how much information is in there? The kind of bone cells this person is going to have, whether or not they're going to have cholesterol problems, that's stored in there. What kind of skin cells they're going to have, what color that skin's going to be, what color the eyes are going to be, what color the hair is going to be. All this different information that is hereditary is stored in that itty-bitty cell. Not to mention all the different mechanisms that help it to split and reproduce and grow. And to combine its chromosomes and DNA with the chromosomes and DNA of the opposite sex. What a miracle. It is so complex. And you know how scientists are now groping with it? They cannot explain the complexity of life. And they have been unable, with all of our modern science and labs and techniques, they have not been able to produce a single cell of life. Not even come close. If you've ever heard that, it's totally urban myth bogus. So you know what they're doing now? You know what the evolutionists say? They've created a method to try to take the heat off them. Is they say, well, life must have been introduced on Earth by some alien or meteor from another galaxy. It came from outer space. You know why they do that? How do you disprove it? Because you can't disprove their theory because it came from out there somewhere. Well, that's what we've been saying all along, is it came from out there somewhere, right? Is that God made it? Somebody said that if Charles Darwin was alive today and he could look through an electron microscope and see what we see, he would denounce all of his followers as fools. He would denounce his theory. Life is a miracle. It is sacred. It is something that is created by God, and it is to be respected. Now, when you read the commandment, thou shalt not kill, sometimes we get confused because you say, well, Pastor Doug, how can God say you shall not kill, and yet there's this sacrificial system where God is telling people to kill lambs? All the way back in the Garden of Eden, first murderer was Cain. The first death was not Abel. First death was a lamb slain from the foundation of the world when God established the sacrificial system. How can God say don't kill, and yet he's telling people to kill lambs? You know, one thing the Bible tells us is that sin is an enemy. Death is an enemy. It is not part of God's plan. The penalty for sin was death would come into this world. And it had to become a part of life. I know that sounds like a paradox, but it's true. There are variations of value in the Bible. When a person pulls a weed, technically they're killing. And in the Bible, when it says, thou shalt not kill, it's not talking about the Buddhist, no offense to my Buddhist friends, but it's not the Buddhist idea of respecting life where you don't want to step on a bug or an ant, you don't want to swat a mosquito, you don't want to pluck a flower, it might die. It's sort of an extreme idea of anything dying. There are variations of life that God recognizes. A mouse is worth more than a fly, and probably a bird more than a mouse, and a sheep more than a mouse anyway. Sheeps and birds, I don't know. Sheeps aren't very smart. But listen to what the Lord said. Matthew 10:31. Do not fear, therefore, you are of more value than many sparrows. And again, are you not much better than they? When Jesus said, I feed the sparrows, are you? you not better than they? Matthew 12:12. Of how much more value is a man than a sheep? When you look at the creation, God starts with the basic elements of the air and the earth and the water, and then he begins to make, you know, the vegetation and the light, and then the lower forms of life, the more complex forms of life, the more intelligent forms of life. And women usually like it when I say, of course, he saved the most intelligent for last. But if that's true, it's also true he saved the most complex for last. That's when the men should have said amen. So God, there's an order of value in life. And thou shalt not kill really is applying thou shalt not murder, and it's talking about people. Now don't misunderstand. I believe God and Christians should respect all life. The Bible says the righteous man regards the life of his beast, but the tender mercies of the wicked are cruel, in Proverbs. And so we should care for our animals. God loves creatures. Originally, Adam and Eve cared for the animals. But this commandment is principally telling us that it is a sin for a person to take another person's life. Humans are made in the image of God. We are especially sacred because man was made to some extent to be the gods of this world. We were given dominion. King David, recognizing that man was made in the image of God, 139, Psalms 139, 14, I will praise you, for I am fearfully and wonderfully made. It is awesome. It's incredible how our minds work and how our bodies work and the abilities. You look at the creations of man and then think what an incredible creation man is. We are made in the image of the Almighty. And to take the life of somebody created in the image of God is a very serious thing. But it is more than just murder. Now, whenever we talk about this subject, people are going to say, "Well, Pastor Doug, what about these different scenarios if someone breaks into your house? Or what about policemen? What about soldiers? Does a soldier or a policeman commit murder when they're carrying out their task? When they come home from battle? Or when they come home from defending the country? Or if a policeman is in a shootout with some violent criminal and they take a life in the line of duty, are they tried as a murderer?" According to the definition of murder, that's not murder. And unless you understand that, you're going to think God is a hypocrite. Because in the Bible, it's very clear that God, at many times in the Bible, commanded his officers and soldiers to kill enemies. Does it bother you that this fellow Zakari, who was one of the accomplices in the 9/11 scenario, where when he was ranting that he wanted to kill more, and he was, you know, cheering for the murderers of these innocent people, it bothers some people he was given life, 3 meals a day for the rest of his life. Granted, not going to be very pleasant in a maximum security prison. Or that part of the plea bargain with Gary Ridgway was life in prison. I wonder how those at least 48 families of the victims felt about that. You know, the Bible teaches that killers should be killed. And when soldiers go to battle to defend their country, they are executing justice. They're defending the country. Now, killers were killed. Look at this in Genesis 9:6, long before the Ten Commandments were given. Whoever sheds man's blood, by man his blood shall be shed, for he is made in the image of God. If that's clear, say amen. That's a very clear verse. That when God says, thou shalt not kill, he's really saying, thou shalt not commit murder. Murder is different than killing in defense or to kill in executing justice. Soldiers, policemen, if they're doing their jobs within the bounds of their assignments and their responsibilities, that's what they're doing. It's a last resort to do that. Even soldiers try to take live prisoners, and police will try to wound and capture people because they're supposed to do everything they can to respect life. But if there's no other way, they are given the authority. Right after the Ten Commandments are given, Exodus 20, read what it says in Exodus 21, verse 12. He that smiteth a man so that he die shall be put to death. So the executioner, is he breaking the commandment? Is God telling the executioner to break his own law? No, that's not murder. Not by any definition. If that's not enough for you, read Leviticus 24:17. And he that killeth any man shall be surely put to death. And he that killeth any beast shall make it good, beast for beast. Now, do you see the difference there? If you kill a man, you're put to death. But if you kill a beast, if you kill your neighbor's sheep or his oxen, you don't kill for the beast. It's beast for beast. Why? Because you're worth more than many sparrows and you're worth more than many sheep. We're made in the image of God. And you know what I think is very tragic? Why I do care about the environment, I think it's tragic when there are people who have actually died hugging trees or died trying to save seals or whales. And I think that's a noble cause, but I think you're worth more than a seal. You're even worth more than a whale, even though they outweigh you 1,000 times, or probably more than that. Because you're made in the image of God. And don't ever forget, Jesus died on the cross to save people. I know we're going to get questions. Will my pets be in heaven? My friend Steve Wolberg has a good book on that. I'll let him deal with that subject. There will be animals in heaven, and God's going to recreate all the wonderful things that were in the Garden of Eden. But principally, God died. He sent His Son to save people made in His image. So when you think about murder, you're not only taking a life and breaking the law, you're taking something that Jesus made and ransomed with His own blood. It is a very serious business. Now, Romans chapter 13, verse 4, speaking again about the soldiers and policemen, God gives certain authority to these individuals, and it says, "For He is God's minister," not the government's minister, "He is God's minister to you for good." What would happen to our society if we did not have people that had the ability to bear the sword, so to speak? Oh, by the way, I'll finish this verse. He is God's minister for you for good. But if you do evil, be afraid, for He does not bear the sword in vain. They don't use swords for spanking. Swords were lethal back then. For He is God's minister, an avenger to execute wrath on him who practices evil. And so God is saying, for good, there must be people in a sinful world who are there as guardians of peace. You know, the Bible talks about a certain town of Luz, where they dwelt carelessly. They had no army, they had no defenses, they had no watchmen, they had no policemen. And you know what happened? They were quickly conquered because they dwelt carelessly. And because we are in a world that is sinful, where there are evil influences, if you want to have peace, then you need policemen in your society, don't you? If you want to have security as a nation, you need armed forces to protect you, because not every other nation feels the same scruples. It's unfortunate, but it is one of the laws of life. Now, I wanted to establish this and get some of that out of the way, dealing with the misunderstandings about the commandment, it's not, thou shalt not swat a mosquito. Thou shalt not step on an ant. And while we should respect life, I think if you've got aphids on your roses, I spray mine. I don't know about you. I don't have a formal service and grieve over them. They're bugs. You are of much more value. But where does this commandment apply? I'm not talking to too many. There may be one or two out there who have, in maybe the course of duty or some other means, taken human life. So it may have been a car accident, an accident. And that might be classified, depending on the degree of carelessness, as manslaughter or some form of accident. But who am I really talking to? Those who may have homicide in their hearts. Jesus talks about anger. Matthew chapter 5, verse 21 and 22. You have heard it said to them of old, you shall not murder. And whoever murders will be in danger of judgment. But I say to you that whoever is angry with his brother without a cause is in danger of the judgment. When there's this anger and this viciousness in the heart, where we start thinking homicidal thoughts, or we start fantasizing how a meteorite might strike them on the head, that is murder in the heart. And I think I would venture to guess that many of us have had those thoughts before.
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0: Welcome to Pathway to Peace Radio Bible Class. My name is Kerry Rogers, and of course, right across from me is my lovely, lovely, beautiful, wonderful wife,
1: Eileen Rogers.
0: And yes, yes, class, we are so excited, yes, delighted to be on the air with you today to share the wonderful Word of God with you. Friends, do you want to have victory? The only way you're going to have victory in life is to give your life totally to Jesus Christ. Today, class, we are continuing our prophecy series in the book of Revelation. Today's study is entitled Red Dragon Attacks the Head. Oh, this is going to be an interesting study, class. We're going to be studying Revelation chapter 12. You want to make sure you join us, because if you join us, class, you will be greatly
1: blessed
0: at this particular time. Before we start our study on Red Dragon Attacks the Head, I'm going to ask Eileen to open us up with prayer and ask the Holy Spirit to guide us in our study today.
1: Dear Heavenly Father, as we study this topic of the red dragon attacks the head, we pray that your Holy Spirit will give us an understanding of this subject. And Lord, may we understand that there is truly victory in Jesus Christ, and may we accept him in our hearts today. In Jesus' name, amen.
0: Amen, amen. Red dragon attacks the head. Class, get ready. Now, you know, in order to fight a successful war, you must study your enemy very carefully. You must build intelligence by gathering information of the enemy's plans and targets. 1 Peter 5:8 says this, class, your adversary, which is your enemy, the devil, as a roaring lion, walketh about seeking whom he may devour. Satan and his evil demons are our real enemies, friends. Now, if you don't want to be overcome by Satan's arsenal of deceptions and lies, or if you don't want to be a casualty, you must gather intelligence by examining Satan's war plans and targets. Fortunately, class, you don't have to have any sophisticated equipment. You don't have to have a satellite or spy planes. All you need is the Holy Bible. Amen.
1: Amen.
0: And the Bible clearly reveals to us that one of Satan's biggest targets of attack is God's church. This is going to be a powerful study today. Today and the next few radio Bible classes, we will study the prophecies of Revelation to see how Satan has attacked God's church and how he continues to attack God's church today. Now, class, as we go through these Bible studies, you will begin to see a clear distinction between the false church and God's true church. Today, we're going to look at how Satan has attacked the head of God's church. So again, class, get those Bibles. Get ready for a power-packed Bible study.
1: Amen.
0: Amen. Are you ready, Eileen?
1: Absolutely.
0: This is going to be good. Now, class, after Adam and Eve sinned, God did not leave us here to die. Now, out of his love for us, God activated his plan of salvation to fight against sin and its results of eternal death. Amen.
1: Amen.
0: Now, we find the activation of this plan found in the promise in Genesis 3:15 that gives us all hope and a very bright future. So let's read that together, friends. Turn your Bibles to Genesis 3:15, and we're going to see the promise that Jesus has given all of us on this earth. What does it say, Eileen?
1: And I will put enmity, which is hatred, between thee and the woman, and between thy seed and her seed. It shall bruise thy head, and thou shalt bruise his heel.
0: Amen. This is God here speaking. So before we move on, let's go ahead and break this down for our understanding. This was a promise that was given to Adam and Eve after their sin from God. Now, first of all, God is talking directly to who here?
1: He's talking directly to the snake at this point, which is Satan.
0: That's right, who deceived Eve. Now, who is the woman that God is referring to in Genesis 3:15? We need to know this, class. Now, let's go to Jeremiah 6:2. Turn your Bibles there, class. Jeremiah 6:2. What does it say? Who's the woman here?
1: I have likened the daughter of Zion to a comely and delicate woman.
0: So, class, the daughter of Zion here are God's people. Now here, God's people are described as a woman. As a what?
1: A woman.
0: A woman. And in Ephesians 5:23-32, God's people, his wife, the woman, are described as God's true and pure church. Did you get it?
1: Mm-hmm. So the woman in Genesis 3:15 clearly represents the true people, or the pure church of God.
0: That's right. Now remember, class, in Genesis 3:15, God is talking to who?
1: Satan.
0: Mm-hmm. So in Genesis 3:15, when we look at thy seed, it is, of course, the seed or children of Satan. Mm-hmm. Now, who are the children of Satan? Let's see what the Bible says. Elaine, what does 1 John 3:8-10 say? Turn your Bibles there, class. That is 1 John 3:8-10.
1: He that committeth sin is of the devil, for the devil sinneth from the beginning. In this the children of God are manifest, and the children of the devil. Whosoever doeth not righteousness is not of God, neither he that loveth not his brother.
0: So the seed of Satan, or the children of Satan, are the people who choose Satan by disobeying God's law.
1: Mm-hmm.
0: Did you hear that, class? So God in Genesis 3:15 makes it clear to Satan and all people that God promises to put hatred or enmity between God's people and Satan's people, Satan and sin.
1: And God's people, or true church, are those who obey God rather than Satan, and they actually hate sin.
0: That's right. In other words, God is making it clear here in Genesis 3:15 that God's pure people, or church, will be clearly distinguishable from Satan and his evilness.
1: Mm-hmm.
0: Now, at the end of Genesis 3:15, God promises us that the seed of his church would give Satan a fatal blow to the head. Now, this seed that already gave Satan his fatal blow to the head is, of course, who?
1: Jesus Christ.
0: Jesus Christ, our promised Messiah, our Savior. Amen.
1: Mm-hmm. Even though Satan, in a sense, bruised the heel of Jesus on the cross, Jesus gave Satan his fatal bruise to the head.
0: Amen. Amen. That's right. Now, after Jesus shed his blood and died on the cross for all the sins of the world, he rose again as promised. Amen. He gave the gift of salvation to all who will accept it.
1: Mm-hmm.
0: Jesus says in John 3:16, for God so loved the world that he gave his only begotten son, that whosoever believeth in him should not perish, but have everlasting life. We are all victorious, class.
1: Amen.
0: We are all victorious, mm-hmm, in this great war through Jesus Christ, and through Jesus Christ only. Satan is defeated. He has been fatally wounded. Amen. Even though, class, Satan clearly understood God's promise. In Genesis 3:15, we will see, as we continue our study in Revelation chapter 12, Satan deceived himself in believing that he could defy God's promise in Genesis 3:15. So what did Satan try to do in order to avoid his fatal head wound and defy God's promise? Class, do you really want to know what he tried to do? Well, stay tuned. We promise to be right back.
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5: 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Continue to listen in. You will be blessed.
0: Welcome back, class. Welcome back. I hope you're with us. Get those Bibles open now, because we have more to teach from the Word of God. Now, what did Satan try to do in order to avoid his fatal head wound as promised by God in Genesis 3:15? And we already studied Genesis 3:15 in detail. So let's look at this. Now, the answer to this drama can actually be found in the vision that the prophet John had in Revelation 12, verses 1 through 5. So go ahead and look, turn there, class, and let's go ahead and take a look at this together and see Satan's, the devil's, evil war plan against God and his church unfold. We're going to actually see this drama in action. OK, class. So let's go ahead and look at verse one. That's Revelation chapter 12, verse one.
1: And there appeared a great wonder in heaven, where the sky, a woman clothed with the sun and the moon under her feet, and upon her head a crown of 12 stars.
0: OK, class, I hope you read that with us. Listen carefully. John sees a new vision here in Revelation chapter 12, verse 1, of a great wonder in the sky. Now, the meaning of wonder here in the Greek means sign. It means what?
1: Sign.
0: Sign. So John sees a great sign in the sky packed with symbolic meaning. Now, what is this great sign that John sees here in verse 1?
1: He sees a woman who's clothed with the sun standing on a moon with a crown of 12 stars on her head.
0: That's right. Now, let's look at this vision very closely. Let's look at the symbolism here. Now, as we mentioned earlier in Genesis 3:15, a woman in Bible prophecy represents what?
1: The church.
0: That's right. The church. Now, in verse 1, this woman or church was lit with what?
1: The sun.
0: That's right. Now, what does the sun represent here? Let's look at this, class. Let's let the Bible answer itself, okay? So, class, turn your Bibles to Malachi chapter 4, verse 2. And this is God speaking here in Malachi chapter 4, verse 2. What does it say, Aileen?
1: But unto you that fear my name, again, that's God's name, shall the sun, capital S-U-N, of righteousness arise with healing in his wings, and ye shall go forth and grow up as calves of the stall.
0: So sun here equals
1: righteousness.
0: Righteousness. The sun that shines on the woman standing on the moon in Revelation 12, 1 is the righteousness of God. Is the what?
1: Righteousness of God.
0: There it is, class.
1: In other words, the woman here is God's true or pure church who is clothed with the righteousness of God or Jesus Christ.
0: Amen. Amen. I hope you got it, class. This is good. This is good. Now, what does the moon in which the woman is standing on in verse 1 represent? Again, let's allow the Bible to be its own interpreter. That's how we study prophecy. You allow the Bible to be its own interpreter.
1: Mm-hmm.
0: So let's go to Psalm 89, verses 34 and 37. That's Psalm chapter 89, verses 34 and 37.
1: My covenant will I not break, nor alter the thing that is gone out of my lips.
0: Now, verse 37.
1: It shall be established forever as the moon and as a faithful witness in heaven.
0: Oh, this is good, class. So God's covenant here is symbolized as the what?
1: The moon.
0: As the moon that will stand forever. Don't miss a class. Listen, God's covenant is his promises to his faithful and obedient people. Amen. So in Revelation 12, 1, the moon in which the woman is standing on represents God's promises. The moon represents what?
1: God's promises.
0: God's promises. I hope you're listening. Don't miss this class. The woman, which is God's pure and true church here, is standing on the promises of God. Amen.
1: Amen.
0: And class, this gives you so much hope. This gives me so much hope to stand on the promises of God.
1: So we can all stand on the promises of God.
0: Amen.
1: And God's promises will never let us down.
0: So if you are going through something right now, mm-hmm. if you're going through trying times in your life right now, I encourage you, friend, stand on the promises of God. He will never, never let you down. So Jesus, again, he is showing us here in Revelation 12, 1, that in the last days, as God's pure and obedient people, clothed with the righteousness of Christ, you and I must stand on the promises of God in order to make it through the trials of these last days and to be saved. Amen.
1: Amen.
0: Amen. Now let's look at something else here, class. Now, what does the crown with 12 stars on the woman's head represent in Revelation 12, 1. Now, first of all, class, note this, write it down. Note that the crown on this woman's head in the original Greek language is Stephanos, which is the type of crown that is given to someone as a symbol of victory or reward.
1: So the woman in Revelation 12, 1 is not wearing a king's crown, which is diadema in the Greek, but she's wearing a Stephanos, a crown of a reward or victory.
0: That's right. I'm glad you brought that out, Elaine. So there is a distinction between a crown of victory and a kingly crown.
1: Mm-hmm.
0: Now, class, turn your Bibles to 1 Corinthians 9:25. That is 1 Corinthians 9:25.
1: And it says, "And every man that striveth for the mastery is temperate in all things. Now they do it to obtain a corruptible crown, but we an incorruptible."
0: In other words, Paul is saying here that the world looks for crowns and rewards or trophies that will fade away into history. But Paul is striving for a crown or reward that will last forever. Now, this crown is also Stephanos in the Greek, not a diadema or diadem, a king's crown. But this crown that Paul is talking about is a crown of reward or victory.
1: So the crown that Paul is talking about is a crown of eternal victory. That's what you were saying at the beginning. Victory is ours for all who overcome sin by the blood of Jesus Christ.
0: Amen, amen.
1: And according to James 1:12, Jesus promises to give each of us a crown of life if we love him and are overcomers of Satan's temptations through Jesus Christ.
0: Amen. So the crown on the woman's head represents victory, friend, and all those who overcome the world through Jesus Christ. Amen.
1: Amen. Now, what does the 12 stars on the crown of victory represent in Revelation?
0: Okay, let's look at that. First, we need to understand that in Revelation 1:20, it says that the stars represent angels. Now, these angels are God's messengers of truth. Now, in the Old Testament, according to Genesis 49:28, God gave his messages of truth to the 12 tribes of Israel to give to the world. And in the New Testament, in Matthew 10:1, Jesus gave his messages of truth and salvation to his 12 disciples to give to the world.
1: That's beautiful. So we can conclude here that the 12 stars on the crown represents God's disciples or messengers of truth to the world.
0: Very good. Very good. So in Revelation 12:1, Jesus actually paints for John in vision and us a perfect picture of a pure and obedient church or people clothed with the righteousness of God, standing on the promises of God with a crown of victory, giving truth to the world. Amen. Amen. Now, what else does John see in this vision? Let's go ahead and look at verse 2 through 5. That's Revelation chapter 12, verses 2 through 5.
1: "And she," that's the woman, "being with child, cried, travailing in birth, and pain to be delivered. And there appeared another wonder in heaven. And behold, a great red dragon, having 7 heads and 10 horns, and 7 crowns upon his heads. And his tail drew the third part of the stars of heaven, and did cast them to the earth. And the dragon stood before the woman, which was ready to be delivered, for to devour her child as soon as it was born. And she brought forth a man child who was to rule all nations with a rod of iron. And her child was caught up unto God and to his throne."
0: So in Revelation 12:2, the woman, God's true and pure church, is pregnant here and about to deliver a baby.
1: Mm-hmm.
0: Now in verse 3, John sees another wonder or sign in the sky.
1: Mm-hmm.
0: He sees a great red dragon with 7 heads, 10 horns, and 7 crowns on his heads. Now, class, imagine at the end of verse 4, while the pregnant woman is in pain and about to deliver her baby, the red dragon is in the delivery room, standing in front of her, waiting to kill the baby as soon as he is born. Now, what does this symbolic picture that Jesus paints for us mean here? Now, first of all, we all know that the pregnant woman here represents who?
1: God's true church or people.
0: That's right. Now, who does this baby that the woman is about to deliver represent? Well, in verse 5, look at verse 5, it says that this baby is a man child or a male who will rule all nations with a rod of iron. Also, it says that this baby is caught up unto God to his throne. So it is clear that this man child or male is divine. Is what?
1: Divine.
0: Divine. It is clearly evident that this man is no other but Jesus Christ. Amen.
1: That's right. Only Jesus fits the description of the man child that was caught up to the throne of God.
0: Yes.
1: In fact, in Hebrews chapter 12, verse 2, it says that Jesus is the author and finisher of our faith.
0: Amen.
1: Who for the joy that was set before him endured the cross, despising the shame, and is set

0: shepherd giveth his life for the sheep. It is Jesus who rules our lives with a spiritual iron shepherd's rod that guides, corrects, and protects us. Amen. Jesus is the seed as promised in Genesis 3:15 mm-hmm. to fatally crush the head of Satan.
1: Amen.
0: So again, class, here there is no doubt in Revelation 12:5 that the man child or baby that the woman, the true church of God, delivers is Jesus Christ. No doubt about it. Now, who is the red dragon waiting to kill the man child, Jesus, after he is born? Class, Revelation 12:9, let's turn there. Revelation 12:9 clearly identifies who this red dragon is symbolically. Let's look at it.
1: Okay, Revelation chapter 12, verse 9 says, "And the great dragon was cast out, that old serpent called the devil and Satan, which deceiveth the whole world."
0: There it is, class. The great dragon or red dragon in Revelation 12:3 represents Satan, the devil. It represents who?
1: The devil.
0: The devil. That's right.
1: Mm-hmm.
0: It is Satan who is in front of the woman in Revelation 12 waiting to kill the man child, Jesus Christ.
1: And Satan is probably described as the red dragon here because of his bloody or murderous act.
0: That's right. That's good, Elaine. Now, what does the seven heads with seven crowns on the red dragon represent? Now, notice this, class. In the Greek, the crowns that are on the seven heads on the dragon are diadems, kingly crowns. Remember, we talked about that earlier.
1: Mm-hmm.
0: But these are kingly crowns, not crowns of victory, but kingly crowns.
1: So these seven dragon heads appear to be kings over kingdoms.
0: That's right. Don't miss it. Let's look at this. Now, class, it is very important to note that the Bible makes it clear that Satan attempts to stop God's plan and establish his own everlasting evil kingdom seven times. Did you know that, class? So the seven heads with seven crowns appears to symbolize the seven attempts Satan makes to try to establish his evil kingdom forever. Now, let's go ahead and briefly look at them and notice this. Now, the first attempt was when he rebelled in heaven. Now, the second attempt was when Satan got Adam and Eve to sin, and later man sinned continually and God had to destroy them by a flood. Remember that story? Now, the third attempt was at the Tower of Babel. The fourth attempt to establish his kingdom, Satan's kingdom, is when Satan tried to kill Jesus and tempt Jesus. And the fifth attempt is when Satan in Daniel 7:25 set up a false church system to kill off the true people of God. And the sixth attempt in which Satan will try to establish his kingdom forever is at the Battle of Armageddon in Revelation 16:12-16. And the seventh attempt is found in Revelation 20:7-10, when Satan tries to overthrow God's heavenly city. Now, every attempt at establishing his kingdom, Satan has failed and will fail in the future, class. And we didn't have time to go over every single detail, but you can actually read those things yourself and find them in the Word of God yourself.
1: Mm-hmm. And at Satan's last attempt, the seventh attempt, Satan will be destroyed forever.
0: That's right. That's right. Amen. But note this, class. Killing or getting Jesus to sin against God was Satan's major and main attempt to establish his evil kingdom forever on earth.
1: Mm-hmm. Because if Satan was successful at his plan, there would be absolutely no hope for all humanity, and we would have been doomed to eternal death.
0: That's right. Now, believe it or not, friends, Satan is a student of Bible prophecy. He knew the approximate time that Jesus would be born. He studied the same Bible prophecies that the wise men studied. Just like he used and spoke through the serpent in the Garden of Eden, Satan used the Roman government to try to kill Jesus. Now, many of you know the story. Who tried to kill Jesus when he was born?
1: Well, according to Matthew chapter 2, verse 16, it was King Herod.
0: That's right.
1: The king of the Roman Empire at the time, who tried to have all the male babies under the age of 2 killed, hoping that he would kill baby Jesus in the process.
0: Now, why would Satan want to kill Jesus?
1: To stop the promise of Genesis 3:15 of God's plan of salvation.
0: That's right. Also, Satan wanted to get rid of Jesus in order to establish his own evil kingdom on earth forever.

0: So after Satan was unsuccessful in his attempt to kill Jesus as a baby, Satan didn't just give up. If you go to Matthew chapter 4, after Jesus fasted in the wilderness for 40 days and nights, you will find that Satan tried to tempt Jesus, his creator, to bow down and worship him. Satan wanted Jesus to give up the plan of salvation, the plan of dying to save humanity. Satan wanted Jesus to give him dominion over the earth forever. But Jesus met every temptation of Satan with the word of God.
1: Amen.
0: Satan failed at his plan here. Mm-hmm. He failed, but he didn't give up. If you go to Luke 23:46, Satan thought he was successful at killing Jesus forever. Satan thought his plan finally worked and his evil kingdom would be established forever. Satan thought he could defy Bible prophecy and keep Jesus Christ dead in the tomb forever after Jesus died on the cross. But to no avail, class, on that third day, early the first day of the week, Jesus was resurrected back to life. Amen. His sacrifice for all the sins of the world was done. Jesus fulfilled the prophecy of Genesis 3:15. Colossians 1:18 makes it clear that Jesus is the head of his church. The church is his body. Jesus, our head, the head of our church, he was victorious, friends. He was victorious at the cross. Amen.
1: Amen.
0: Satan thought he could fatally crush the head of Jesus, the head of God's church. But instead of crushing the head of the church, Satan's head was fatally crushed by the death and resurrection of Jesus Christ, as prophesied, friend, in Genesis 3:15. Amen.
1: Amen.
0: Yes, class, Jesus is victorious, but Satan is currently walking around with a fatal wound. Even though Satan was not successful in crushing the head of the church, he is attacking the next logical thing, and that is the body of the church. Yes, friend, he is attacking you. He is attacking me. The thing is, are you equipped? Jesus will equip you, friend, only if you totally surrender your life to him today. You can shield Satan's attacks in your life and be victorious in Jesus Christ. But now is preparation time. Amen.
1: Amen.
0: Amen. Next program will be another powerful study in the book of Revelation. We will see how Satan attacks the church, but God has a defense and an offense against Satan's attacks. So you don't want to miss this, class. So make sure you tell your family and friends about this Revelation study. Until next time, class, on the same blessed station, may God bless you all.
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3: Now a look at your midday weather on Columbia Christian Talk Radio. Thunderstorms today with a high near 87 and lows around 73. Thunderstorms tomorrow with a high of 86 and lows around 73. For your Wednesday, mostly cloudy with a high near 87 and lows around 72. And for Thursday, intermittent clouds with a high near 88 and lows around 74. That's your midday weather on Columbia Christian Talk Radio.
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1: Hello, thank you for joining me today. You are listening to Pictures of the End, and today we are going to study the book of Jonah, one of the most strange and peculiar stories in the entire Bible. If you're not familiar with the story, here's the 30-second version. Jonah is a prophet of God living in the kingdom of Judah about 800 years before the time of Christ. One day God speaks to him and says, "Jonah, I want you to go to the city of Nineveh, the capital of the Assyrian Empire, bitter enemies of the Hebrews." And God said, "I want you to go and to warn those people that they are about to be destroyed for their sins." Well, Jonah says, "I'm not sure. I don't think I want to do that." And so he actually ends up trying to run away from God. He gets on a boat headed west through the Mediterranean Sea. A gigantic storm comes up. Jonah realizes the storm is his fault, that God has sent that storm because of his disobedience. So he tells the sailors, "If you throw me overboard, you'll be saved. The storm will stop." Well, eventually they do that. Sure enough, the storm immediately stops. God provides a great fish to swallow Jonah, and for 3 days and three nights, according to the Bible, Jonah is there in the belly of the fish. He prays to God, he confesses his sin, and God is merciful on Jonah. He commands that fish to spit out Jonah somewhere on shore, and then God says once again, "I want you to go to Nineveh and preach and warn them that in 40 days their city will be destroyed." This time, Jonah obeys, not surprisingly, and before the story is finished, the Ninevites, these bitter heathen pagan enemies of the Hebrew nation, they end up listening to the prophet's message. They confess their sins. The king actually declares that there should be a fast. He puts on sackcloth. He orders the rest of the inhabitants in this great city to do the same. And God relents. He does not destroy the city, and there is a great revival, spiritually speaking, that takes place, at least for a time, in the city of Nineveh. An interesting story, you know, lots of picture books and children's material is made on this story of Jonah. It's one of those stories that grips and captivates us just because it's so interesting. However, today we're going to take a look at this and look for lessons that apply to us today. As we do each episode here on Pictures of the End, we're looking for God's message to us today in every book of the Bible. So let's dive right into Jonah. I'm going to read the first two verses. "Now the word of the Lord came unto Jonah, the son of Amittai, saying, Arise, go to Nineveh, that great city, and cry against it, for their wickedness is come up before me." Well, let's start by talking for just a moment about Nineveh, the city. It was one of the oldest Assyrian cities. In fact, the Bible says that it was founded by Nimrod just shortly after Noah's flood. It was eventually destroyed by the Babylonians and the Medes in the year 612 BC, and it has been in ruins ever since then. It has never been rebuilt. And that was roughly 200 years, not quite 200 years, after Jonah's preaching to them. Now, archaeologists have uncovered some of the city of Nineveh. It was a large city. It encompassed about 1,640 acres. The combined length of all of its city walls was about 7.5 miles. So this was a large city, especially in ancient times, about 3 square miles in size. Now let's just compare that. Ancient Jerusalem in Bible times, at its largest extent, covered only about 86 acres. The other cities in Israel and Judah would only be 18 to 20 acres on average. So this is Jonah's experience, right? Living in cities of this size, and God says, go to Nineveh, that great city. Certainly, this was a great city to Jonah and to most of the rest of the people that were aware of it at this time. Archaeologists have also found some of the remnants of the walls that remain, as well as ancient documents, extra-biblical documents, report that the walls were about 40 feet thick and about 60 feet high. The book of Jonah also says that there were about 120,000 people living in the city. That is certainly realistic given the size of that 3 square miles. So this was a great city. It was also a cruel city. The Assyrians were known for their cruelty, especially to those that they captured in war. And again, it's not surprising that Jonah said, I'm not so sure that I want to go to Nineveh and preach a message that is not going to be well received there. And as God's command is ringing in Jonah's ears the first time he receives it, he begins focusing on the difficulties, the seeming impossibilities of this commission. And he was probably tempted to question the wisdom of the call or even the authenticity of the call. Is this really God speaking to me? You know, from a human standpoint, it probably seemed as if nothing could be gained by proclaiming such a message in that proud city. And Jonah forgets for the moment that the God who he served was all-wise and all-powerful. And this is where Satan often strikes. He did it in Jonah's experience. While Jonah hesitated, still doubting, Satan overwhelmed him with discouragement. And you know, the devil still does that to us today. We read something in the Bible, we're convicted in some way that, you know, we need to do this or stop doing this or make this change in our lives. And while we hesitate, while we think about it, while we put it on the back burner, then Satan really drives his attacks and his temptations home. It happened with Jonah. He was seized with dread, and he ends up fleeing to Tarshish, that city far, far away. Now, God says to Jonah, go and cry against Nineveh. So there was a prophetic warning of impending judgment. In Jonah 3, verse 4, we read this. This is after he spent the time in the fish and after he said, okay, I will go to Nineveh. Jonah began to enter into the city a day's journey, and he cried and said, yet 40 days and Nineveh shall be overthrown. So here's a very definite, a very clear warning of impending judgment, and it's judgment that's not a long way off. You know, it's not like someday, you know, your city will fall or someday this will happen. This is immediate, 40 days, a very short window of time, and destruction and judgment are coming. Now, why did God send Jonah to the city of Nineveh? You know, Jonah may have had his own thoughts and ideas about why he was going there, you know, why God wanted him to go to Nineveh. God's purpose clearly was to try to save the inhabitants of that city. You know, the Bible says that God is love, that he loves all people from all races, from every walk of life. And God is trying to save these people that he has created in the city of Nineveh. And so he does that by sending them a prophetic warning of impending judgment. This is not the only time that God does this kind of thing before a great disaster. We can look no further than the kingdom of Judah from where Jonah came from. When they were finally destroyed by Nebuchadnezzar and the Babylonian armies, the Bible explains to us what God tried to do before that destruction came. This is 2 Chronicles chapter 36, and it says this, the Lord God of their fathers sent to them by his messengers, rising up betimes and sending, because he had compassion on his people and on his dwelling place. So why did God send his prophets and his messengers, even though their messages were, you know, ones of warning and of doom and of, you know, if we don't change, if we don't stop doing this, there's going to be consequences. Why did God send these kind of messages to his people? Well, because he had compassion on his people. The next verse goes on, but they mocked the messengers of God and despised his words and misused his prophets. So the messages of warning were ignored. They were ridiculed. They were made fun of. Many of the prophets were persecuted. Some were even put to death. And this verse in the Bible continues by saying, they misused his prophets until the wrath of the Lord arose against his people, till there was no remedy. What a warning for people in every age. It's a warning for us today too, friends, that when we read or hear a prophetic warning message, God doesn't send it for his amusement. He doesn't send it for our amusement. He sends it as a warning because there are life and death issues at stake. And if we ignore those warnings, if the Ninevites had ignored this warning that Jonah gave, in 40 days they would have been destroyed along with their city. But they listened to it, and so there was a remedy available. They were able to repent. They were able to experience God's salvation because they listened to the prophetic warning. God explains also through Jonah why this city is about to be destroyed. He says, because their wickedness is come up before me. Now, this is not the only time in the Bible when this figurative language of the record of sins arising to God is used. We see it several places in the Bible. It was said of the antediluvian world, that's the inhabitants of the world before the great flood in Noah's time. In the book of Genesis, where the explanation is given as to why the flood took place, we're told in Genesis 6, verse 5, that God saw the wickedness of man, that it was great in the earth, that every imagination of the thoughts of his heart was only evil continually. So here we see this imagery of a judgment of sorts, right? God is looking upon the earth, he's looking in the hearts and the minds of people, and he's seeing that there's only wickedness. So there's this record of sin. A few verses later in Genesis chapter 6, it says, God looked upon the earth, and behold, it was corrupt, for all flesh had corrupted his way upon the earth. Again, this record of sin arising to God. We see the same thing a little bit later in the book of Genesis with the story of Sodom and Gomorrah, where those cities are destroyed by fire that falls from heaven. And before that happens, God sends some angels. In fact, it's Jesus and two angels. And the two angels end up going into the city. And Jesus himself, this is, of course, before his incarnation, he's standing there in front of Abraham. And he's explaining to Abraham what's about to happen to Sodom and Gomorrah. And he says that the record of sins, the cry of the sins, has risen up before God in heaven. We see it also in the book of Revelation, and we'll touch more on that in just a little bit. But Revelation as well, in its end-time prophecies, describes the sins of the world, the sins of mankind rising up before God. So this is an imagery that is used more than once in the Bible, and we see it here in the book of Jonah. Now, what does it mean? When the sins are rising up before God, what does that mean? We can look at each one of these stories, whether it's Noah's flood, the destruction of Sodom and Gomorrah, the impending doom of Nineveh in Jonah's story, or at the end of time, the destruction of this spiritual Babylon at the end of time. And every single time when that record of sin rises before God, it means that the close of probation is approaching. Now, what does that mean? What's that phrase, close of probation? Well, it means that point at which sin has become so sinful, so destructive, that the window of opportunity is about to close for salvation. Now, let's dig into this a little bit more deeply, because we need to understand from the Bible how sin works and how the remedy for sin works. According to the Bible, sin is much like a disease. It's like cancer that, left unchecked, grows bigger and stronger over time. And the Bible says that sin separates us from God, the source of life. If this cancerous growth of sin continues unstopped, it will eventually completely separate us from God. And if we are completely separated from the source of life, then we cease to exist. Now, if we think about, you know, the physical disease of cancer, or any other life-threatening disease for that matter, there's really only two options or two possibilities for how that disease will stop growing. The first option is the option that we always want, and that is that a cure will be found for the disease, that it will be stopped somehow before it spreads, metastasizes to the extent where it is unstoppable. So this is the preferable way, right? That disease is stopped somehow. But the other option, if it's not stopped, if a cure is not found or applied, then diseases will eventually kill their host, and then at least in that host, you know, the disease will die as well. Those are the two options for how cancer or disease can play itself out, how it can be dealt with. And the same is true spiritually. The disease of sin, there's really only two possible outcomes for each one of us. Either we will allow God to destroy sin in our lives, and we do that by claiming the righteousness of Jesus Christ, all that he has done for us and that he promises to do through us. This happens through faith in Christ. We can apply the remedy for sin, or if we refuse that and we say, God, no thank you, I don't want you in my life, I'll handle this myself, then the only other possible outcome is that sin eventually completely separates us from God, and the only result then is death and destruction. Now, the close of probation is that point in sin's development where it is about to destroy its host. Again, if we were drawing on this analogy with cancer, it would be that point, spiritually speaking, where sin is about to completely metastasize to the entire organism and where there is nothing that can be done. That's the close of probation. And this point in sin's development can be reached individually, personally, in each of our lives, if it goes unchecked, if we do not allow and ask God to cure this problem in our lives, we each individually come to this point at some point in our lives where sin will completely control us and work out our destruction. It can also happen for groups of people, whether it be a family or a church or a city or even an entire nation. We could even extend it out to the entire world. That's what happened in Noah's time, right? God looks upon the entire world. He sees that sin has metastasized. It has developed past the point of any remedy, except for Noah and his family. And so, again, this close of probation is that point in sin's development where it's about to destroy its host. And God's prophetic messages are often focused on these time periods just before sin reaches that point. These messages are intended to wake people up to their true spiritual condition and give them a final opportunity for repentance, forgiveness, and salvation. Now, when we look in Jonah's story, what was the result of Jonah's preaching? Jonah 3 verse 5 says this, "So the people of Nineveh believed God and proclaimed a fast and put on sackcloth, from the greatest of them even to the least of them. For word came unto the king of Nineveh, and he arose before his throne, and he laid his robe from him and covered him with sackcloth and sat in ashes." An amazing response. I'm sure Jonah never never imagined that he would get this kind of response from a day or two of preaching. Now, this is interesting. There is some evidence, extra-biblical evidence, that there was a religious revolution that occurred in Assyria sometime around Jonah's time period. Nebo, the god of Borsippa, appears to have been proclaimed sole or at least principal god. Now, what does that mean? Well, Assyria, like all of the other pagan nations of that time, they had a whole pantheon of gods. They believed in many, many gods. But this is significant because here is a switch to monotheism, all right? And this is a huge shift religiously, socially, even politically within a nation or an empire or a city. So this is significant if indeed this did happen, and there is some evidence that we have found that this is the case. So some see a possible connection between this monotheistic revolution and the mission of Jonah to Nineveh. Sadly, it didn't last because God allows Nineveh and the Assyrian Empire to eventually be overtaken, and Nineveh is destroyed again by the Babylonians a couple of hundred years later. Now, let's apply all of this to where we are today. Do we find some of these same elements anywhere in the book of Revelation and in end-time prophecies? What are the elements? A great city that is full of wickedness and sin, a prophetic message warning of impending judgment, and also an element of that message saying that this close of probation is rapidly approaching, that the wickedness is coming up before God. Well, the answer to that is yes, and we find all three of those elements in the book of Revelation chapter 14. These are sometimes referred to as the three angels' messages. And again, we find all the elements of Jonah's story and message here. In Revelation 14, verse 8, there is a great city. Now it's called Babylon. This is a spiritual symbol of the world's spiritual condition. Revelation 14, 8 says, "There followed another angel saying, Babylon is fallen, that great city, because she made all nations drink of the wine of the wrath of her fornication." So in Jonah's story, we see a small localized example. Now in the book of Revelation, we have a great city that covers the entire earth, spiritually, you know, and symbolically speaking. And that city is about to be destroyed. There is impending judgment against this city. How do we know that? Well, the angel right before this one talks about God's judgment. Here's what that first angel in Revelation 14 says. This is Revelation 14, verses 6 and 7. "And I saw another angel fly in the midst of heaven, having the everlasting gospel to preach unto them that dwell on the earth, and to every nation and kindred and tongue and people, saying with a loud voice, Fear God and give glory to him, for the hour of his judgment is come. And worship him that made heaven and earth and the sea and the fountains of waters." Now we know that this is an important message, and we know that the doom of this city of Babylon is rapidly approaching, because the third angel warns about the mark of the beast and warns against receiving this mark or this symbol of defiance against God, because those that receive it face destruction. Revelation 14:9 says, "And the third angel followed them, saying with a loud voice, If any man worship the beast and his image, and receive his mark in his forehead or in his hand, the same shall drink of the wine of the wrath of God." Now, friends, let's stop for just a minute here. God sends this warning message at the end of time for the same reason that he sent all of the other warning messages through all of history, whether it was in Noah's time, whether it was in Jonah's time, or any of the other stories in the Bible. God sends this warning message because he loves the people here on earth, and he realizes that this disease, this cancer of sin, is about to completely metastasize and work its destruction on the human race. And so he sends this very direct but loving message of warning, this prophetic message saying, listen, sin is about to destroy this world, and I don't want that to happen to you. So here's a message. Here's how you can avoid this. Here's how you can come out of this great city of Babylon and be joined back to me, the life giver. Now, how does that happen? The clue is in Revelation 14:7, the end of that first angel's message. That first angel concludes its message by saying, worship him, that's worship God, that made heaven and earth and the sea and the fountains of waters. Okay, so what does it mean to worship God as creator? We're going to finish up today by pulling just a few points from the book of Genesis chapters 1 and 2, where we see the record of God's creation of this world. What does it mean according to the Bible to worship God as creator? Well, Genesis 1 verse 1 says, "In the beginning, God created the heaven and the earth." One lesson is that life is not an accident. It was designed by God in the beginning. All lives and all life is unique and valuable and should be defended. We are not here by chance. Your life is not an accident. It is not by chance. You're here for a purpose and a reason, and that reason is because God wanted you to be here. That is one thing that it means to worship God as creator, to remember that God initiated life. He gave you your life. Therefore, life should be lived to the glory of God. Genesis chapter 1 also describes God's creation and his purpose in creating human beings. Genesis 1:26 says this, "And God said, Let us make man in our image, after our likeness. Let them have dominion over the fish of the sea, over the fowl of the air, and over the cattle, and over all the earth, and over every creeping thing that creepeth upon the earth." So God created man in his own image. In the image of God created he him, male and female created he them. Worshiping God as creator means that we recognize that God has intended humanity to be in his image, and one crucially important aspect of that image is the distinctiveness and the uniqueness of the genders. That's a viewpoint and a worldview that is rapidly being forgotten and dismissed in our world today. But it's there in the Bible, friends. It's so clear that God made mankind as males and females, and there is a difference. And that difference contributes to the overall image of God. Verse 28 goes on, "And God blessed them," that is, the man and the woman, "and he said unto them, Be fruitful and multiply, and replenish the earth, and subdue it, and have dominion over the fish of the sea, and over the fowl of the air, and over every living thing that moveth upon the earth." Friends, God commanded the human race to be fruitful and multiply. The state-sanctioned mass murder of unborn babies and all other methods of population control fly in the face of this biblical mandate to be fruitful and multiply. What does it mean to worship God as Creator? How far have we slipped from the biblical worldview? In Genesis chapter 2, we see a few more points. Genesis 2 verse 15, God places Adam, that first man, and his wife, he places them in the Garden of Eden. And it wasn't just a vacation. We read in verse 15 that the Lord God took the man and put him into the Garden of Eden to dress it and to keep it. In other words, God gave him work, meaningful, valuable work to do. Work is designed by God. It's a blessing from Him. It's actually not a result of sin. It's something that God gave to humanity before sin even entered this world. Now, in genuine cases of hardship and need, providing assistance is a biblical imperative. But many of the welfare systems in our world today actually discourage and reward not working, and this is not biblical. Genesis 2, verses 16 and 17, God explains to Adam and Eve that there is one tree that they are not allowed to eat from, and that is this tree that the Bible calls the tree of the knowledge of good and evil. In other words, they were not free to just do as they chose, to follow their heart, as we hear so often today. This idea or call to follow your heart is a deceptive lie and a form of spiritualism that results in disaster. Follow God's heart would be a much better slogan. After all, Jesus said, "If you love me, keep my commandments." And finally, at the end of Genesis chapter 2, we see that God performs the first marriage ceremony. Verse 24 says, "Therefore shall a man leave his father and mother, and shall cleave unto his wife, and they shall be one flesh." Marriage between one man and one woman is God-ordained. This family unit forms the basis of human society. If we destroy marriage, you will destroy a stable, productive, and free society. Jonah's story is not just a peculiar piece of ancient folklore or myth. It's a lesson for us today that repentance and forgiveness and salvation is possible. The city of Nineveh repented. We can too, individually, within our churches, and as a nation. The window of opportunity will not stay open forever, but today we do have a choice and a promise of salvation when we accept God's authority and God's way in our life. Let's worship God as Creator. That's all we have time for. Thanks for listening today. I hope that you've been blessed by the time spent in God's Word. And please join me again next time on Pictures of the End.
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6: It's good to be with you today. Today I'm going to be giving a message that's an old message, but actually it's a new message in the light that I'm going to be giving it to you today, and that is the message of the gospel. The first angel's message, one of the three primary messages we, those of us who are Seventh-day Adventists, this is the message that we are to give to the world. is mentioned in verse 6, I saw another angel fly in the midst of heaven. The flying gives an indication of what? The speed at which the gospel is going. And it's located where, that message? In the midst of heaven, giving an indication that it is visible. It's something that is known and is being looked at and analyzed. Flying in the midst of heaven, having the what? The everlasting gospel. In fact, just a chapter before this in Revelation, we learn that the Lamb was slain from the foundation of the world. The everlasting gospel. To preach unto them that dwell on the earth, to every nation, kindred, tongue, and people. This is a gospel that needs to go. It's a gospel that needs to be spread. But it's also a gospel that needs to be understood. And I submit to you this morning, the reason why it really hasn't reached the full potential of what is talked about here in Revelation 14, verse 6, is because we haven't truly understood it. As simple as it is, yet it is highly misunderstood. But yet, it's essential that we understand it in order for the rest of our denominated name, Adventist, the second advent happen. Christ told us very clearly, this gospel, meaning the true gospel of the kingdom, shall be preached in how much of the world? All the world. It's a witness unto all nations, and then shall the end come. And we know that the world's population is expanding far greater than what we're really spreading it at this point in time. We have a daunting, difficult problem. World's population is growing far greater than the growth of the true gospel. But yet, this is something that needs to take place. Galatians tells us in chapter 1 that there is another gospel that interferes with the true gospel. Galatians 1 says, I marvel that ye are so soon removed from him that called you into the grace of Christ unto what? Another gospel. In fact, the Amplified Version that tries to get to the root meaning of each of the Greek words calls it another opposition gospel. It's a gospel that actually opposes the true gospel. Which is not another, but there be some that trouble you and would pervert the gospel of Christ. So there is only one gospel. The other one isn't really the gospel, but yet it looks as though it is. But though we or an angel from heaven preach any other gospel unto you, than that which we have preached unto you, let him be accursed. Pretty strong words from the Apostle Paul, who understood the true gospel. He goes on to say, as we said before, so say I now again, if any man preach any other gospel unto you that ye have received, let him be accursed. For do I now persuade men or God, or do I speak to please men? For if I yet please men, I should not be the servant of Christ. In other words, the other opposition gospel will please who? Amen. It will please men. It will have some pleasing aspects to it. But I certify. Paul is certifying to the people. But Paul is certifying the brethren, that the gospel which was preached of me is not after man. He didn't get it from mankind. Where did he get it from? He didn't receive it from man, neither was I taught it, but by the revelation of Jesus Christ. He was taught it directly from Christ himself, this gospel. So let's get into what the true gospel is. What is a true gospel? Let's learn it from the one who got it directly from Christ. 1 Corinthians chapter 15. Moreover, brethren, I declare unto you the gospel which I preached unto you, which also ye have received, and wherein ye stand. Paul is stating clearly that he preached the true gospel, and they received the true gospel, and they're standing in the true gospel. In other words, they're standing in salvation. Verse 2, he says, by which also ye are what?
7: Saved.
6: The gospel is about salvation. And notice the term there, you're saved, but there's a condition. If ye what? Keep in memory what I preached unto you. Otherwise, ye have believed in vain. So in other words, we might even have understood the true gospel at some point in time and received it into our heart. But it only does us good if we what? If we have it in our mind. And that requires a continual presence, a continual contemplating, a continual thinking about the gospel. So, and this also would help us to understand why one of the teachings, once saved, always saved, is not true right here in the forerunner of the gospel. He says, if ye keep in memory what I preached unto you, otherwise ye have believed in vain. For I delivered unto you, first of all, that which I also received. So Paul is making it clear he received it from where? Christ. Not of himself. He didn't teach himself. He wasn't taught by anyone else. He was taught by Christ, this gospel. And now he's taking that same gospel that he received from Christ and passing it along to them. I delivered unto you, first of all, that which I also received, how that, and here is the five-word gospel. Christ died for our sins. Five words. They're all simple. They're all one syllable. I think everyone in this audience, I don't see anyone under the age of two here. If you're two, you can learn the five-word gospel. You can actually even memorize it. And you can teach it. Christ died for our sins. And Paul doesn't just say, just trust me that I received it from Christ. He says this is the true gospel because it's also what? According to Scriptures. It's right there in the Scriptures. And the Scriptures back it up entirely. Christ died for our sins. Why is it that that gospel gets perverted when it's so simple? I think one of the reasons is because we don't understand the meaning of those five words. In order to understand the gospel in those five words, we have to understand the meaning of those five words. And so let's break it down. Let's see what those five words actually mean. The first word of the gospel is what?
7: Christ.
6: The gospel is about Christ. And Christ, according to the Bible, has a lot of meanings. In fact, we could spend a whole week discussing what Christ means and still gain new glimpses of truth in studying about Christ. The Bible tells us he is the Messiah. He's wonderful. By the way, the gospel also is interpreted in some simpler translations as the what? The good news. It's wonderful. It is wonderful, and it's wonderful because it's about Christ. Counselor, the mighty God, the everlasting Father, the Prince of Peace. Christ is known as the Word, the Advocate, the image of God. These are all direct quotes from Scripture. Also known as the Amen. Also known, both the Old Testament and the New Testament. He calls himself, in the New Testament, the I Am. The Bread of Life. The Light of the World. The Good Shepherd. The Creator. The New Testament also calls him that. The Creator. The Son of Man. Omnipotent. Omniscient. King of Kings, Lord our righteousness. Now, we could go into a lot more. That's just a few. We'll get to a few more here when we study the other words of the gospel. But to understand the gospel, we need to first understand who? We need to understand Christ. And I submit that many people that understand the opposition gospel and have fallen for the opposition gospel don't understand who Christ really is. The second word of the gospel, Christ what?
7: Died.
6: I submit to you that even the majority of people in Christianity today, so-called Christianity today, don't understand what that simple word means. Death. What is death? The dictionary describes it as the cessation of life. But yet there are many people who understand death as just entering into another phase of existence. Another life. In order to understand the gospel fully and understand what Christ did for us fully, we need to understand what death really is. The Bible describes death as an unconscious sleep. And you can't fully understand the gospel without understanding that. When you understand what death is, you become very pro-life, I've noticed. And not just pro-life like we think about it today, but truly pro-life. And if you are truly pro-life, and by the way, Christ said He came to give us what?
7: Life.
6: Give us life. In order to understand what death is, we also need to understand what life really is. That's the opposite of death. He came to give us not only life, but to give it how?
7: More
6: abundantly. And so we need to understand what a more abundant life is in order to understand the gospel. And if you are truly pro-life, you become truly pro-health. Health is not separated from the gospel. It's part of the gospel. In fact, there have been some studies done on that. This is Ken Ferraro, Journal for the Scientific Study of Religion. It's quoted a few years ago in the Chicago Tribune about health and religion. Did you know there's a relationship? They bring out that there's actually a strong relationship. And when you study one religion versus another, you can understand some things about their religion simply about how they treat their bodies. And also how long that they live. One of the evidences that the gospel has been prevalent in Loma Linda is the fact that this is a blue zone. Because those who understand the gospel understand health, and their longevity is of greater length. Your health is actually dependent on two things: what you put into your body and what you do with your body. Now you say, well, it's also dependent on your father and mother. None of us had the opportunity of choosing our father and mother. That's an independent variable. It's not a dependent variable. But if we're taking a look at what our health is dependent on, that's what it's dependent on. And Corinthians tells us right there in the same book of the Bible that has the five-word gospel, Corinthians says, whether therefore ye eat or what? Or drink or whatsoever ye what? Do. So in other words, he's saying anything you put into your body or anything you do to your body, do all what? To the glory of God. And in fact, that glory of God is a crucial aspect of the gospel as well. So we'll find out. And that glory of God has to do with how we are living our life. What Ken Ferraro showed, read this last sentence. God is interested in what you are eating and what you are drinking and what you are doing. And any gospel who teaches otherwise is teaching an opposition gospel. It's not part of the true gospel. What Ken Ferraro found out was that how long people in certain religions live has a lot to do with their teachings. For instance, the shortest living Christian religion in the United States, do you know what it is?
8: No.
6: He brings it out. It's the Baptists. They also have the highest obesity rates. And he ties it directly to their view of what happens when you die. You are just immediately entering heaven. And you're entering another phase of existence. And so why would you want to stay down here longer? And so, in fact, anything that you can do to try to hasten this thing might actually be a good idea. Now, even the Catholics that are shortly behind the Baptists as far as longevity is concerned, they're right up there with them. They have a little better longevity, and he ties it to their teaching that although they don't believe death is death, they believe that it's very likely that they're going to enter purgatory for a while. And so there's a little higher motivation in regards to health and trying to live here a little bit longer. But yet he ties the Adventist longevity simply due to what we believe about death. That you're entering an unconscious state. And that, of course, relates to many things that are not discussed in things like the Adventist health study. So health is very much part of the gospel because it has a lot to do with life. And in order to understand death, we need to understand what life is. But the definition of death goes on. One of the synonyms actually for Christ in the Bible is the what? Author of life. And the amazing thing about the author of life is that the author of life, according to the gospel, did what? He died. The author of life, the one who is the life giver, the creator, the sustainer, died. And that tells us there's something more important than life. If the one who's the most important part of the gospel, which is Christ, died, and he has the keys of death and life, that tells us, although life is critically important to Christ, there's something more important. Otherwise, he wouldn't have died. The third word of the gospel, for. Now, that's a simple word. And when we start tying some of these things together, we can understand what the for is. The gospel is for a purpose. It doesn't say just Christ died, but Christ died for. John 18:37. This was when Christ had the crown of thorns upon him. He was going through the valley of the shadow of death. The thorns were not just upon him, they were dug into him. And he was being asked some questions by Pilate. One of the questions is, why did you come? And often we tend to look at it more from a selfish perspective. But Christ looked at it from an overarching perspective in his answer to Pilate. He said, for this cause I was born. Does that make it pretty clear? For this cause I was born, and for this cause came to the world, that I should bear witness to the what? To the truth. And then he said, everyone who is of the truth hears my voice. So Christ, the reason why he came, primary reason of the gospel, the reason why Christ died and came into this world, the reason why he said he was born, was for truth. And that means there's something more, the one thing, we're already getting a glimpse of what is more important than life. At least to Christ. What was more important? Was life more important, or was truth more important to Christ? Truth was clearly more important. And when we start putting truth under other important principles, we're actually teaching an opposition gospel and living an opposition gospel. Because truth is the primary reason that he came. Many people talk about the ultimate authority in their workplace when decisions need to be made. The question is, who is the ultimate authority in your school? Of course, it may be the head of your department or the head of your school, but then if there's really a controversy, then it finally goes to the head of the entire school. In the workplace, there's a boss. Those people have bosses. And then there's finally the boss. In the family, when I was growing up, I was taught that the one who was making the final decision, the ultimate authority, the term that was used was that was the one who wore the pants in the family. And often that wasn't the male gender in the family.

on a Monday afternoon, and I had to speak Monday night in Geneva, Switzerland. And it was a very tight connection. It was actually an afternoon meeting in London, and so they asked the taxi driver to come 30 minutes ahead of time to make sure there was no delay whatsoever, which I was grateful for. But this taxi driver had the opportunity to listen to me during the last 30 minutes of his talk, and of my talk. And when we got into the taxi, he said, "You know, that was very interesting. You're obviously a scientist, but how can a scientist like you believe in creation?" And so I thought, well, this is a good opportunity to talk about the science of creation, one of the interesting topics that I like to discuss. And I started talking about it, but then he quickly changed the subject. He didn't really want to talk about the science of creation versus evolution, and he got to the crux of the matter. He says, "The reason why I have a problem with creation is because I have a problem with God." What about a being who says, "Do what I say, or I eventually will kill, or even worse, according to some, even torture you"? He said, you know, he might have the power to do that. He might have the knowledge to do that. He might have the ultimate control. And then he talked about how us as human beings, when we vote people into office, we try to vote people in who agree with us and will persecute others who don't agree with us. And that's basically the corrupt society that we are a part of. And so he said he had a problem with God. Often when I'm dealing with an agnostic, as he said he was, I ask him, "Tell me about the God you don't believe in." Because often they're taught things about God that aren't true, and I don't believe that about God either. But he was already telling me some things about the God he didn't believe in. But what I told him is he didn't really understand God, because he didn't understand the ultimate authority in the universe. We get a clue from the words of Christ, "Ye know that they which are accounted to rule over the Gentiles exercise lordship over them, and their great ones exercise" what? "Authority upon them." This is exactly what he was talking about. But the next words of Christ is, "So shall it" what? "Not be among you." Christ's system of government is not based on an authoritarian system such as we are used to. And that's why many people don't understand the Trinity. They'll ask me things like this: "How can two beings be united at all times?" Those of us in marriage relationships recognize there's times when two of us are not united 100% of the time. But whenever there's a third, there's always disunity, it seems. And we think in order for government to be organized and effective, someone needs to be the ultimate authority. But I submit to you this morning, when we truly understand the gospel, part of that understanding is to understand that the ultimate authority is not a person or a being. The ultimate authority has to do with what that word "for" was talking about. God of truth. God the Father is called the God of truth. Jesus saith in him, "I am the way," the what? "The truth and the life." Another synonym for Christ is the truth. And the Holy Spirit, the Comforter, first comes before he comforts. He first comes as the Spirit of what? The Spirit of truth. When I was in the third grade, I was asked a question. I was raised in the church, and I was asked a question: "Is there anything that God cannot do?" And as a third grader, I said, "No, God is all powerful. He can do everything." But I hadn't read all the Bible yet. Did you know the Bible tells us there's something God cannot do? Both the Old and New Testament tell us God cannot lie. Now, he's a free moral agent. He could if he wanted to. But he puts something above himself, and that is truth. And that's why the Trinity always gets along, because when they come to discuss things, they discuss truth. Where is the truth? And that's where they go. And by the way, that's the way we're supposed to be making our decisions. Even when we get into a court of law in this country, it was based on God's system of decision making. We were to base it totally on what? The truth, the whole truth, and nothing but the truth. But our system of decision making gets corrupted when we start putting other things above the truth. The gospel tells us that God can die.

0: But he can't tell a lie. Something far more important than life itself, he was willing to be wiped out rather than truth to be sacrificed. The ultimate authority in the universe is not a being. The ultimate authority is actually truth. And I am happy that I serve a God who has that as his ultimate authority. Amen. We can't fully understand the gospel until we put truth in its proper place.
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4: They that trust in the Lord shall be as Mount Zion, which cannot be removed, but abideth forever. As the mountains are round about Jerusalem, so the Lord is round about his people, from henceforth even forever. For the rod of the wicked shall not rest upon the lot of the righteous, lest the righteous put forth their hands unto iniquity. Do good, O Lord, unto those that be good, and to them that are upright in their hearts. As for such as turn aside unto their crooked ways, the Lord shall lead them forth with the workers of iniquity, but peace shall be upon Israel.
3: Psalm 15, a psalm of David.
5: Lord, who shall abide in thy tabernacle? Who shall dwell in thy holy hill? He that walketh uprightly, and worketh righteousness, and speaketh the truth in his heart. He that backbiteth not with his tongue, nor doeth evil to his neighbor, nor taketh up a reproach against his neighbor. In whose eyes a vile person is contemned, but he honoreth them that fear the Lord. He that sweareth to his own hurt, and changeth not. He that putteth not out his money to usury, nor taketh reward against the innocent. He that doeth these things shall never be moved.
6: Except a man be born again, he cannot see the kingdom of God.
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1: Now a look at your afternoon weather on Columbia Christian Talk Radio. Thunderstorms today with a high near 89 and lows around 73. Thunderstorms tomorrow with a high of 86 and lows around 73. For your Wednesday, mostly cloudy with a high near 87 and lows around 72. And for Thursday, intermittent clouds with a high near 88 and lows around 74. That's your afternoon weather on Columbia Christian Talk Radio.
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8: From the Christian News Radio Network, I'm Jim Miller. Iran denying President Trump's assertion that talks are being held today. Trump had previously said he held off on new military strikes on Iran over the weekend, so negotiations could proceed today. Iran now says it's holding talks with Oman, its neighbor across the Strait of Hormuz, over establishing a safe corridor through the critically important maritime trade route. FBI and EPA now warning of cyber activity in critical water systems. News Nation's Brooke Schaefer.
9: Federal officials say these cyber attacks have locked people out of systems, even led to boil water notices in some places. We know Michigan is now reporting cyber attacks on 9 of its water systems. 7 other states have reported similar incidents. Minnesota authorities said 30 water systems in their state were recently targeted. In Bram, just north of Minneapolis, local leaders said hackers shut down the operating controls at the water treatment plant. Officials in Minnesota, though, stressing these cyber attacks did not impact water quality.
8: The FBI investigating. So far, they've not said who is responsible, but there are concerns Iranian hackers are behind the attacks. Police in Twin Falls, Idaho, say an armed Good Samaritan and off-duty state trooper likely saved lives during a deadly shooting at an In-N-Out Burger. Bystander and the trooper both opened fire on the suspect in Saturday's incident, helping drive him away from the scene. The shooter, identified as Chad Williams, able to use an AR-15-style rifle to kill three, wound seven, before apparently turning the gun on himself. Parts of eastern Washington state under serious threat from massive wildfires. Officials say hundreds of structures in Spokane have already been reduced to ash. Thousands of residents have been ordered to evacuate the area. And now a word from our sponsor.
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8: President Trump considering reopening strikes against Iran. News Nation's Tom Dempsey is following the latest developments.
12: News Nation recently received this statement from the Trump administration. The press secretary writing, quote, "The United States will win and Iran will not have a nuclear weapon under President Trump's watch." But during President Trump's cabinet meeting on Friday, he described Iran's Air Force and Navy as being obliterated, but also saying he's losing faith with Iranian leadership when it comes to any peace deal.
8: U.S. military did not report any additional strikes overnight. So far, the war with Iran has stretched over 5 months and claimed the lives of 18 U.S. service members. What a weekend for moviegoers. Spider-Man jumped to the top spot. From Christian News Radio Network, I'm Jim Miller. To hear this and other reports on demand, visit ChristianNewsRadio.org.
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14: Take your Bible and turn with me to Joshua 24. And let's look again, this time at verses 1, 14, and 15. Then Joshua assembled all the tribes of Israel at Shechem. He called the elders and the leaders, the judges and all the officials of Israel, and they gathered and presented themselves before the Lord. Joshua said, "Now fear the Lord and serve him with all faithfulness. Throw away the gods your forefathers worshipped beyond the river and in Egypt, and serve the Lord. But if serving the Lord seems evil to you, then choose you this day whom you will serve, whether the gods your forefathers served beyond the river or the gods of the Amorites in whose land you dwell. But as for me and my house, we will serve the Lord." It's a critical moment in the history of Israel, a landmark in time. Joshua is giving his farewell address as the nation's leader, reminding the people of their history with God. It was here at Shechem that Abraham first received the covenant promise, "I will make of you a great nation, and I will bless you." Jacob also at Shechem renewed the covenant, this same place, when he made his household put away all their foreign gods and pledge to serve. Now at Shechem once again, Joshua reminds them of it all. And if there's one thing he wants to accomplish before he dies, it is this: to see Israel take a decided stand for God and for God alone. He calls them to this kind of decision: choose you this day whom you will serve. Everything is staked on that one decision. And it is the same for us. Everything hinges on decision.

0: the activation of the power given to every being made in the image of God. That is the power of choice. Salvation depends on a choice, a free moral act of consent by which a believing person commits himself to serve God in love, the God who created heaven and earth. But now, this is not to say that human choice is sovereign. The power of redemption is not in our hands. In fact, our decision for God is only possible because of God's prior decision for us. It was not Abraham who came to God, it was God who sought out Abraham. And the Bible says, when God found him, he and his family were serving other gods. But the father of the faithful could have walked away, and he would never have become the father of the faithful. Abraham was not forced into covenant, and neither are we. God's decision for us in Jesus Christ must be complemented by our decision for God, again, in Jesus Christ. Everything depends on decision. Some would even say that choice is the secret of our existence, that life itself is nothing more than a succession of roads we choose and the consequences of having done so. Life confronts us with possibilities and alternatives at every stage, and though the details may differ as to time and place, the essential elements of choice remain the same. We all must face them: principle or expediency, commitment or compromise, time or eternity, God's vision or the world's values. We shape our lives and our destiny by the decisions we make, especially in the critical areas of life. Now, like every other person in this room, I've made my bad decisions in the course of my life. I've done things I ought not to have done, and I have left undone things I know I should have done. I have scars on my body that will be with me to the day I die as a reminder of the price of foolishness and disobedience. I could show you some of those scars and tell you some of those stories right now, and you probably would be entertained. But I don't think you'd be helped very much. So today, I'm going to do something else. I'm going to talk about one important decision in my life, and I'm calling it the best decision I ever made. I was a senior in college, and I was in love with a girl, and she was in love with me. We knew we wanted to get married, but we also knew we needed God's approval. We had friends who thought they were in love and made bad marriages. We didn't want to follow that pattern. And the Bible only talks about one perfect marriage, the marriage in the beginning. And in that marriage, the wife was chosen for the husband by God. In fact, Adam was asleep when God made his perfect partner. So we decided to make it a matter of prayer. We wanted God's approval. And there are three things about that prayer that I want to point out. First of all, we agreed from the beginning that if God showed us he was not in our marriage decision, we would not get married and we would break off our relationship. We made that commitment before we started to pray. We resigned in our minds that whatever God willed is what we were going to do, even if it went against our desires. We found this text that became our prayer passage, Proverbs 3, 5, and 6. Every day at the end of classes or at the end of the day, I would take my girlfriend to the dorm, and before we parted company, we'd open our Bibles to Proverbs 3, 5, and 6. And we lift it up. Sometimes we point to it. And we would say in prayer, "Lord, this is your promise," and we claim it in Jesus' name. "Trust in the Lord with all your heart. Lean not on your own understanding. In all your ways acknowledge him, and he will direct your path." We said, "Lord, we're asking you to direct our path. We're not trusting our own understanding. We're trusting you. Show us your will for our lives." Beloved, if we are able in faith to resign ourselves to the will of God before we pray, we'll be able to discern God's voice and not confuse our voice for His. And when we determine to get alone with God and seek His will for the decisions in our lives, He will show us what to do. It cannot fail. And God is no respecter of persons. If you want to know His will for your life, He will show it to you. So we decided we're going to do what God wants and put His will ahead of our own. Secondly, we asked God in our prayer, we prayed every night, that if it was a mistake for us to marry, if this was not His design for us, that He would reveal it to godly people around us who knew us, people that we trusted. And then we made a list of people we trusted, and we said we're going to ask their opinion about our marriage decision. And we agreed in prayer that if even one of them told us it was a bad idea, we were not going to go through with it. We were real careful about that list. First, we called our parents and we told them about our plans. And to be honest with you, I thought my father was going to say, you shouldn't get married this year, because Giovanna still had a year to go before she graduated. So marrying me would mean leaving school for her. And my father's a real practical kind of guy. So he surprised me when he said, well, if you're going to be a minister, you need to have a good wife. He said, I think it's a good idea. And all of my parents and her parents all said the same thing. Then we went to our campus chaplain, who knew us very well. Elder David Taylor, he's a retired minister in Southern California right now. And he also gave his approval to our plans. He encouraged us. He told us to move forward. We also went to some other friends on campus, classmates of ours who were spiritual people, and we asked their advice about our relationship. You know, when you are in a romantic relationship, it's hard to be objective. Other people may see things that you miss, and people that you trust who are godly people, you should confide in them before making this kind of decision. And that's what we did. And every one of them gave us the green light. We're feeling good about our plans now. But there was one more thing about this prayer, and this part was a secret. I had a secret prayer I told no one about, not even my girlfriend. It was between God and me alone. I never prayed it aloud to make sure nobody else knew. I didn't tell my roommate. I didn't tell my brothers and sisters. It was just my prayer between God and me. I said, Lord, if this is your will for our lives, then I want to ask you to confirm it with a tangible sign. Something that I can touch and see. And I have a suggestion, Lord. If you want us to get married, I want to ask you to send me some money so I can start a home. So it was practical as well as tangible. I was graduating school and I had a job offer, but I didn't have anything saved and I had debt. I said, Lord, if you send me some money so I can start a home, I'll take that as your final okay that we can get married. And I prayed that prayer every night. I prayed it for weeks. One day, I'm walking through the lobby of the boys' dormitory, and the telephone rings in the lobby, and I'm about to answer it. And I remember having this thought. This thought came to my mind. It says, now, if you answer that phone, it's going to be your obligation to go all around this dorm and find the person who that phone call is for. So I was about to walk away. Then another thought came to my mind and said, now, that's a selfish reason not to answer the phone, man. Go pick up the phone. So I went and got the phone, and lo and behold, the call was for me. It was my mother calling from New York City. And she sounded kind of funny. She said, Johnny, is that you? I said, yeah, is everything all right? Oh, yeah, everything's fine. She said, do you remember being in a car accident when you were a little boy getting hit by a car? Oh, yeah, yeah, I said, I do remember that. When I was 11 years old, I was crossing the street coming back from the shoe shop, and the light changed while I was in the middle of the street, and a motorist who didn't see me came up the gutter lane and collided with me and knocked me up into the air, and my head put a hole in his windshield, and I had to go to the hospital that night, and I was back home the same night because I had no broken bones, just stitches. Oh yeah, I remember that. That was 10 years earlier. Then she said, I got a phone call this week from an insurance attorney who let me know that just last week, because of that accident, you have been awarded a settlement of $5,000. And the telephone almost dropped out of my hand. I couldn't believe it. Then she began to tell me how the attorney explained to her how the settlement case kept getting caught up in the legal system and kept getting delayed. It should have been settled years ago. First, the attorney that was handling the case retired, and all of his cases were shifted to another attorney's office, and so the case went back down on the beginning of the court docket. Then it worked its way up the docket, and when it got to the top of the docket the next time, the judge who was to hear the case died, and all his cases got shifted to another court, and it went down to the beginning of the docket again. It kept getting delayed time and again until 10 years later, it was finally settled at just the right moment to answer a prayer that I was praying to my God. And I went and told my girlfriend about my secret prayer and about our answer to prayer. And we knew we had God's approval. And I married my teenage sweetheart. And we have been in heaven ever since. I thank God for my wife. You pitiful bachelors who think you're free, you don't know what you're missing. There's a saying that goes like this: a man who is happily married is blessed, even if he has been unfortunate in every other area of his life. And that is a true saying. That was a good decision I made that day. August 15, 1976, I stood in the church before God and our family and friends, and I said, I do. And that was a good decision. But that was not the best decision I ever made. I was not like some other ministers who always knew they wanted to be preachers. I didn't grow up speaking into toy microphones and mimicking my pastor around the house. That was never my dream. In fact, I was 2 years in college with another major, and the ministry was the furthest thing from my mind when one day the pastor of my church pulled me aside. And he said, I've been watching you, and I have to tell you something that's impressed me. I see a mark upon your life, and I believe that you are marked for the ministry. And when he said it, I began to chuckle, but he did not crack a smile. And after that, every time he saw me, he repeated his conviction. He said, there's a mark on your life. God is calling you to the ministry. And I just dismissed it. One day he was standing in his clergy robe, and I walked up to him before communion. I said, Pastor, that's a nice looking robe. And he turned it around on me. He said, there's one just like it waiting for you. It got to the point where we couldn't talk about anything else. He put that thing on my mind, and it started to bother me. So I decided to make it a matter of prayer. And gradually over time, the conviction came over me that God had something else planned for my life. Soon through prayer, I came to the place where I felt I was wasting my life in any other profession unless I decided to accept God's call. So I dropped what I was doing. I left New York City. I went to Oakwood College, and I gave my life to the study of the ministry. But I had another problem yet. I couldn't quite get there because of the cost. And this is where my youth pastor came in with a helping hand. He found out about my dream, and he did something without telling me. And one day, he called me to the church to meet him. And when I showed up, he handed me his car keys and a list of names and addresses. He said, I want you to go around and visit all these people. Every one of them has a gift for you. And I started making the circuit. And the members of my church, adults who had known me all my life, each one, when I went to their house, hey, I heard you're trying to go to school. And they pull out an envelope or pull out their checkbook and give me money. One woman who had been saving for a vacation took her whole vacation savings and gave it to me for my education. And I was able to go to Oakwood College. In fact, when I got in registration line my first semester, I had more money than I needed. I was able to give some away to another student who had come up short. And when I got my chance, I didn't waste it. I wasn't in the game room all hours of the night. I was hitting the books. I was in the classroom. I could not let my people down. They believed in me. They invested in me. And when I got the call to be a pastor, I put my hand to the plow and I never looked back. And it can be a difficult life. The expectations of people, the burdens of carrying other people's burdens, some of the things that the Holy Spirit makes you say to people that you don't want to say. It can be a difficult life. Sometimes God will put a message on your heart and you turn away from it because it's difficult. You don't want to say it, and he won't give you any peace. You won't be able to sleep at night. You won't be able to study something else. You'll only be able to concentrate on what he wants you to say, and you have to say it, knowing that people are not going to like it. But it's a calling. It's not a career. I didn't choose the ministry. The ministry chose me. But sometimes I know how Jeremiah felt in Jeremiah 20 when he said, "The word of the Lord has brought me insult and reproach. But if I say I will not mention him or speak any more in his name, his word is in my heart like a fire. A fire that shut up in my bones. I am weary of holding it in. Indeed, I cannot." That's the burden of the ministry. But on the other hand, nothing is more rewarding than when some prayer you prayed, or some counsel you gave, or some words you spoke reached somebody and changed their life. Nothing compares to that moment when somebody walks up to you and says, "Pastor, I want you to know how you helped me. I want you to know that was just the word I needed at just the right time." Then you know why the ministry can be such a blessing. It's an honor and a privilege. That was a good decision. The day I dropped everything and left New York City and went to study ministry, that was a good decision. But even that was not the best decision I ever made. I had been raised in a Christian home all my life, but like so many of us, I drifted away in my teenage years. When for the first time in my life, I find myself in public school, not church school, I got caught up in some associations and some practices that led me away from Jesus. I made those choices unknown to my parents. And I was beginning on a path that would have led who knows where had not God intervened. I even got to the point where I decided as a teenager that I was going to quit going to church. I felt it was a waste of my time. I said, "Why should I go to church and not be interested and act like a hypocrite and just wait for it to be over and can't wait for the sun to set so I can do other things? I'm just wasting my time. I'm going to quit this church. Even if it means I have to find another place to live." And I would have with my parents. But then another thought came to me, and I made this decision. I decided I would give my church 1 month. 1 month to change my mind. For 1 month, I would come to church and pay attention. I would not sit with my friends and talk. For 1 month, I would study my Sabbath school lesson during the week and come to class having already read the lesson. For 1 month, I would tune in to the pastor's message and follow along in my Bible. I would give it one chance to make a difference in my life. And after 1 month, if I still felt the same way, I'm going to quit this church and find my own way. Well, I completely lost track of my timetable. I forgot to follow the month. As I listened, I started to hear. The church I had taken for granted all my life actually did have something to say to me. I started to read for myself. I started praying for myself, not just when somebody else invited me to pray. And I discovered in my teen years that when I prayed as a teenager, God heard my individual voice in heaven and answered my prayer. I tested him to see if it was true, and I found out God hears my voice. That was an awesome discovery for me in my teenage years. Then my church scheduled a revival, and they called in a guest preacher to conduct it, and I attended every night. And when the call was made, I found myself standing at the altar, giving my life back to God. I had taken my stand before all of my friends for Jesus, and I didn't care what anybody thought. I was giving him my life. I remember the song the church was singing on the day I walked to the baptismal pool. And as I stood in the pool, I heard it in my ears. They were singing the song, "I Have Decided to Follow Jesus." That song has been special to me ever since that day. And while they were singing, I sang it in my heart. I sang it to Jesus. And I sang those words that say, "No turning back, no turning back." I made a promise that day that I would never turn back from following the Lord Jesus. And I said to God that day, "From this day forward, I have one master. I'm going to follow nobody else, not even myself. I have decided to follow Jesus." And I'm with Jesus now. I'm with him from now on, for better or for worse. And there will be worse. Jesus himself said, "In the world, you will have tribulation." But then he said, "Don't be afraid, because I have overcome the world." I'm with Jesus now, and I'm with him for better and for worse. I'm with him till the day I die, and I am not turning back. I've made a lot of mistakes in my life. I've even made mistakes since I decided to follow Jesus. There are things that I've done that I wish I could undo, but I cannot. But thank God, I've made some good decisions along the way too. It was a good thing when I decided to marry Giovanna Fields. That was a good decision. It was a good thing when I decided to leave New York City and pursue the ministry and make that my life. But the best decision I ever made was the night I decided to follow Jesus. That has been the making of me. Every other good decision I've made has been because of that one decision. That's the decision that has set the foundation and the direction for my life. And not my life only, but for my eternity. And here's the thing I've learned over the years. Everything I have in my life is subject to loss, except one thing. I can lose my wife, or she could lose me. God has not promised us that we're going to grow old together and have each other all the time. I don't have any guarantee either that I'll always have the ministry. Leadership in the kingdom of God is not a privilege, is a privilege. It is not a right. It's not an entitlement. Nobody's entitled to be a minister. God gives it and God can take it away. But there is one decision I can never lose, and that is the decision for Jesus Christ. Not even death can take that one away from me. We began with Joshua, and I want to end with him too. We started with his last chapter. I want to end with his first. I want to show you something in Joshua chapter 1. Right at the beginning, when he takes charge of Israel, I want to show you something remarkable. Verses 1 to 5. After the death of Moses, the servant of the Lord said to Joshua, son of Nun, Moses' aide, "Moses, my servant, is dead. Now then, you and all these people get ready to cross the Jordan River into the land I'm about to give to them, to the Israelites. I will give you every place where you set your foot, as I promised Moses. Your territory will extend from the desert to Lebanon, and from the great river, the Euphrates, all the Hittite country, the great sea on the west. No one will be able to stand up against you all the days of your life. As I was with Moses, so I will be with you. I will never leave you nor forsake you." I want you to notice that last sentence. Two remarkable things. The first is that Moses was an outstanding prophet. The Bible itself even says that there was only one prophet who talked to God face to face, and that was Moses. There was nobody like him. When Moses wanted to get a word from God, he didn't go somewhere in prayer and wait for a vision or dream. They had a tent set up in the camp, a tent set up for God and Moses to meet. And Moses would walk into that tent, and a pillar of cloud would come down from the sky and hover over the tent, and God would talk to his man face to face like a man talks to his friend. No other prophet had that distinction. Yet when he died and Joshua took his place, God's promise to Joshua was, "Just like I was with Moses, so I will be with you." And the same promise is to you and me. You know why? Because God is no respecter of persons. Any person who puts their trust in him, any person who confesses his sin and turns his life over to him, any person will get the same treatment that Joshua got and that Moses got, because God is no respecter of persons. And then this promise, the last word in verse 5, I will never leave you nor forsake you. Do you think God knows what he's talking about when he makes that promise to us? Do you think when he makes that promise that he knows some of the things we're going to do with our lives down the road, even after we've committed ourselves to him? Do you think he knows in advance some of the bad choices we're going to make? Some of the falls we're going to have, some of the mistakes we're going to make? Do you think he knows in advance when he says to us, I will never leave you nor forsake you? Do you think he knows the kind of people he's making the promise to? I think he knows. And I think he's as good as his word. And I never have to worry about God forsaking me. The only thing I have to worry about is me forsaking God. I never have to worry about God forsaking me. He has already given me his promise. And his promise is sure. Decision. Everything in life depends on decision, a resolution reached after consideration. Decision. The passing of judgment on an issue, a verdict taken. Decision, a conclusive settlement of all uncertainty on a particular matter. I want to talk about that last definition for a moment. A conclusive settlement of all uncertainty on a particular matter. Decision means that your mind is made up, that there are no more loopholes, that you are no longer considering options. You have settled on something. You know that there are other options out there, but you have rejected all of them and you've settled on this one thing. That's a decision. It's conclusive. It settles unsettled things. And that's the place every one of us needs to come to in our relationship with Jesus Christ.
1: 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Until next time, remember to keep Jesus, the true Word of Life, by your side.
2: I know of a woman who found herself seated next to her husband at a marriage retreat, making a mental list of all the ways he needed to change. Then, unexpectedly, the Spirit of God started to do some supernatural surgery in her heart.
3: God started peeling back the layers of my heart. There was bitterness, hate, rebellion, and an underlying pride that affected everything.
2: In that moment, this woman chose brokenness. She asked God to forgive her, and then she discovered that brokenness brings blessedness. Jesus said, "Blessed are the poor in spirit." As you think about a difficult relationship you may be in, are you sitting back waiting for the other person to change? Could there be some spiritual surgery needed in your own heart? Are you willing to let God show you your needs and change you? With Seeking Him, I'm Nancy DeMoss Wagamuth.
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0: In Acts chapter 7, Stephen is speaking to the council about God's dealings with Abraham. Now we continue reading from the scriptures at Acts 7:8. And he gave him the covenant of circumcision. And so Abraham became the father of Isaac, and circumcised him on the eighth day. And Isaac became the father of Jacob, and Jacob of the 12 patriarchs. The patriarchs became jealous of Joseph, and sold him into Egypt. Yet God was with him, and rescued him from all his afflictions, and granted him favor and wisdom in the sight of Pharaoh, king of Egypt, and he made him governor over Egypt and all his household. Now a famine came over all Egypt and Canaan, and great affliction with it, and our fathers could find no food. But when Jacob heard that there was grain in Egypt, he sent our fathers there the first time. On the second visit, Joseph made himself known to his brothers, and Joseph's family was disclosed to Pharaoh. Then Joseph sent word and invited Jacob his father and all his relatives to come to him, 75 persons in all. And Jacob went down to Egypt, and there he and our fathers died. From there they were removed to Shechem, and laid in the tomb which Abraham had purchased for a sum of money from the sons of Hamor in Shechem. But as the time of the promise was approaching, which God had assured to Abraham, the people increased and multiplied in Egypt, until there arose another king over Egypt who knew nothing about Joseph. It was he who took shrewd advantage of our race and mistreated our fathers, so that they would expose their infants and they would not survive. It was at this time that Moses was born, and he was lovely in the sight of God, and he was nurtured 3 months in his father's home. And after he had been set outside, Pharaoh's daughter took him away and nurtured him as her own son. Moses was educated in all the learning of the Egyptians, and he was a man of power in words and deeds. But when he was approaching the age of 40, it entered his mind to visit his brethren, the sons of Israel. And when he saw one of them being treated unjustly, he defended him and took vengeance for the oppressed by striking down the Egyptian. And he supposed that his brethren understood that God was granting them deliverance through him, but they did not understand. On the following day he appeared to them as they were fighting together, and he tried to reconcile them in peace, saying, "Men, you are brethren. Why do you injure one another?" But the one who was injuring his neighbor pushed him away, saying, "Who made you a ruler and judge over us? You do not mean to kill me as you killed the Egyptian yesterday, do you?" At this remark, Moses fled and became an alien in the land of Midian, where he became the father of 2 sons. After 40 years had passed, an angel appeared to him in the wilderness of Mount Sinai in the flame of a burning thorn bush. When Moses saw it, he marveled at the sight, and as he approached to look more closely, there came the voice of the Lord, "I am the God of your fathers, the God of Abraham and Isaac and Jacob." Moses shook with fear and would not venture to look. But the Lord said to him, "Take off the sandals from your feet, for the place on which you are standing is holy ground. I have certainly seen the oppression of my people in Egypt, and have heard their groans, and I have come down to rescue them. Come now, and I will send you to Egypt." This is The Word, reading from the Bible without comment. I'm Nicholas Hope. Listen again next time for more from the Scriptures.
1: This is Healthy Living, featuring Dr. Ken Cooper, founder of the Cooper Aerobics Center in Dallas, Texas. Cigarette smoking is the leading cause of lung cancer, which is the most deadly of all the cancers. But as Dr. Cooper points out today, smoking is also a huge factor in heart disease.
2: When you think about cigarette smoking, you think primarily of lung cancer. And it's true. You smoke a pack a day, there's a 20-fold increased risk of having lung cancer. But you realize a much more important problem is the problem of heart disease. Because if you smoke that pack a day, it doubles or triples the risk of having a heart attack as compared to the non-smoker or the former cigarette smoker. Did you realize that I don't care how long you've been smoking, how many packs a day you smoke, or how old you are, if you break the habit in as short a period of time as 6 weeks, we begin to see a drop-off in deaths from heart attacks. By 6, 12, 18 months, you get back in the same low-risk category of the non-smoker. So the most important thing I can tell you smokers to do is to stop smoking and reduce that death from heart attacks. Why? Because if you break that cigarette smoking habit before you get back in the same low-risk category of the non-smoker as far as lung cancer is concerned, it takes at least 15 years. You might say, well, why should I stop? The answer is pure and simple. You're 6 times as likely to die of a heart attack as you are of lung cancer, and you can drop that risk down dramatically, and that's what you're more likely to die of. Keep that in mind, you cigarette smokers.
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4: Hello. I'm glad to see you. I was listening for you. Come on in.
5: How about some stories?
4: Stories? Yes, I've got some specially for you. Well, that was fun, Hillary said. Fancy meeting up in Israel with Amnon and Tamar, who used to go to school with us in Canada. We'd finally said goodbye to the kind people at Kibbutz En Gedi on the Dead Sea coast. Amnon and Tamar had gone to the kibbutz school with the other Jewish boys and girls who'd come from many places in the world, and we were now on our way back to Jerusalem. You need a good engine this time, Eliezer. We shall have to climb and climb and climb all the way back to Jerusalem, shan't we? Harry said. That's right, Eliezer said, but it's a good car. It belongs to the government. It was kind of you to get permission from Jerusalem for us to accept the invitation to stay overnight at Kibbutz En Gedi, Sarah, I said. Sarah was our guide in Israel, and a very good guide was she. I like that kibbutz, Harry said. I wouldn't mind living on a kibbutz. I like farms. They have fun too, Hillary said. They visit other kibbutzes, kibbutzim, and other kibbutzim visit them. They have competitions and parties. Well, it was fun, Harry said. Then, Mrs. G, wouldn't this be a good time while we're driving back to Jerusalem for you to tell us the rest of Mr. D.S.S. Isaiah's story? He'd been hanging on a Bedouin Arab tent pole for 2 years when you stopped. I'm going to try and peek into a tent as we pass, a black goat's hair tent, and see what they've got hanging on their poles, Hillary said. That's enough talk, Hillary. Keep quiet now, if you can, while we have the story, Harry said. We all laughed, and I began. Mohammed the Wolf, his mother said to her teenage goat-herd son, who happened to be home for a day or two. Mohammed the Wolf, take this thing out of here. It's taken up good pole space long enough, and it smells. If the tent door wasn't open all the time, we wouldn't be able to stand it. How many more things are you going to hang on the tent pole and go off and leave them to clutter the place up? I declare this thing has hung here for a couple of years. You might just as well have left it lying in a cave by the Dead Sea. You haven't done anything with it all this time. All right, Mother, Mohammed the Wolf replied. I'll take it away. We did say we'd take it to the carpenter in Bethlehem who fixes things for us from time to time. He collects old things and sells them. Maybe he could tell us what it is. Catch, his mother said, and she slung the offending bag across the black goat's hair tent to her son, who caught it. If you had seen Mohammed the Wolf, you'd have thought you were looking at Jacob or Abraham or Isaac, when they were young, of course. Mohammed the Wolf, although he was living in the 1940s, was dressed exactly like Abraham, Isaac, or Jacob. Fashions haven't changed. Today, as you see, the Bedouin Arabs dress in exactly the same way. Mohammed the Wolf was a Bedouin Arab. Mohammed the Wolf caught the bag and undid it. He unwrapped the Arab newspaper and took out the old leather roll. It was 10.5 inches high, 24 feet long, and had another look at it. The script on it was beautiful, but Mohammed the Wolf couldn't read it. So he rolled it up again, wrapped the newspaper round it once more, and put it back in the bag. There were two other rolls in the bag, each wrapped round in very ancient linen. They looked like little Egyptian mummies. Mohammed the Wolf couldn't even unroll these. Each one looked terribly stuck together inside. "I did think," said Mohammed the Wolf, "I did think that this loose one would have made good sandal straps anyway. Enough straps for sandals to my life, but it's too brittle. Do you need some shopping from Bethlehem, Mother?" Mohammed the Wolf said. I'll go today if Juma will come with me. Oh, no, you won't, Wolf, Juma said. You sneaked on us. You can stay at home. Carlil and I will take the scrolls to Bethlehem. You still haven't let on that you got treasure from the cave. The shopping list wasn't long. The Bedouin Arabs' wants are few. They make the food and clothes they need from their flocks and herds and from what they grow, vegetables, corn. But they do need salt and spices, thread and nails and sickles for hand-reaping their barley and corn and a few other odds and ends. Poor Mohammed the Wolf. It was no use saying anything. Juma was the boss. "We'll let you know if anything is coming to you, Wolf," Juma said, and Juma and Carlyle set out for Bethlehem for the carpenter's shop. The carpenter in Bethlehem, whose name was Ibrahim, was a bit of an antiquary. He examined Juma's package and he shook his head. "No commercial value," he said, and he handed it back to Juma, who looked very disappointed. "Can't you ask somebody what they are?" Juma asked. "Well, of course, they are scrolls, old books, but probably not old enough to be valuable," Ibrahim said. "But if you like, I'll keep them a little while and ask a few people if the right ones come around." "You won't lose them, will you?" Juma said as he left his mystery package with the carpenter, who was a bit of an antiquary. "All right," said Ibrahim. "Call again when you're in town. I'll see what I can do for you." So Juma and Carlyle left the scrolls Muhammad the Wolf had found in a Dead Sea cave with Ibrahim in his carpenter's shop in Bethlehem. Ibrahim had promised to do his best to find a buyer for the scrolls. "Don't have high hopes, though," Ibrahim had said as the Bedouins had left his shop that afternoon. "I doubt very much if they're any good." Bedouin Arab shepherds and goatherds like Muhammad the Wolf and Juma and Carlyle called in Ibrahim's carpenter's shop from time to time to get their tools fixed. Among other joinery jobs he did, Ibrahim put new handles on sickles and hoes. There lay my friend Mr. D.S.S. Isaiah with his two scroll companions on the carpenter's bench, while Ibrahim got on with his job, which at the moment was making axe and hoe handles out of walnut branches. Ibrahim had a fancy for old things. In fact, he had quite a collection of antiques and junk around him as he hacked away at the walnut wood. He was so busy hacking that for the moment he hadn't noticed that he had a visitor who was already examining my friend Mr. D.S.S. Isaiah. "What do you think you got here, Ibrahim?" he said. "I wouldn't have these here things lying about on my carpenter's bench for everybody to see," he said. He was a carpenter in another part of town. "No, no, that I wouldn't. You know where these have come from, don't you? Out of a Jewish synagogue. Stolen, I'll be bound. And I wouldn't like to be you in receipt of stolen goods. You'll get as much punishment as the people who stole them. I wouldn't like to see you in trouble with the law, in jail over this, Ibrahim. Get rid of them, do." "I can't," said Ibrahim, who'd stopped hacking away at the walnut wood. "I promised the Bedouin Arabs..." "Oh, is that where you got them? All the more reason to believe what I say. Stolen from a synagogue, I'll be bound. Look at this," the visitor said, holding my friend D.S.S. Isaiah up in both his hands. The visitor rolled the scroll from hand to hand. "Just look. You can see the finger marks on the back of it, made by continued use in a synagogue, I'll be bound. Where else would anything like this be used? I can't read the writing, but writing it is, and common sense tells you it could only have come from one place, a Jewish synagogue. Get rid of it quick, I tell you." "If you'll only listen, I can't," Ibrahim said. "I've got to keep these scrolls at least till the Bedouins come back to get them." "Hide 'em away, then, I say," Ibrahim's friend was adamant. Ibrahim protested. "Can't you smell 'em? They'd never smell like that if they'd been stolen from a synagogue." "Smell be blowed. Get 'em out. Out of sight before anyone gets in here and sees 'em." By now, Ibrahim had a spade in his hand, and he was rushing out to his garden to dig a hole. "I'll bury them," he said. "I'd wrap that nice one up if I was you, Ibrahim, before you go and bury it. That'll keep it clean. It's a bit of a beauty." That was my friend, Mr. D.S.S. Isaiah. "And tell them Bedouins when they come to give 'em back to the synagogue where they got 'em. All this jibber-jabber about finding 'em in caves. Tell me another. I don't trust them Bedouin fellows. I keep my eye on them when they come poking round my place. Mind you, my place is also full of antiques and junk," Ibrahim couldn't help adding. "Well, I'll have to be on my way back to my shop now. I left the boy in charge for half an hour. Now, take my advice, Ibrahim. Don't encourage thieves around your place. You'll suffer for it. I don't want to be called the friend of a jailbird." Ibrahim was quite shaken up for a while after his friend had left. But eventually, as he got on with hacking at the hoe handle that he was making, he got back to normal. The scrolls were hidden away out of sight anyway. No one could possibly know now that he'd got them. So my old friend, Mr.

0: made out of their scrolls. Ibrahim hurriedly handed Mr. DSS Isaiah and the other two DSSs back to their crestfallen owners. He couldn't get rid of them quickly enough. "As I told you," he said, "no value at all. No one wanted to buy them." Carpenter Ibrahim heaved a sigh of relief as he watched Juma and Khalil leave his premises with the scrolls. He hadn't mentioned synagogues to them, nor had he referred to stolen goods. The least said, soonest mended, he'd reasoned. If his fellow carpenter friend had been right in his surmises that the scrolls had been stolen from a synagogue, Ibrahim had had a narrow escape, and he was more than thankful to be shot of them. Wow, didn't Mr. DSS Isaiah have some narrow escapes? Oh, he had more narrow escapes yet, Hillary, I said. Just wait till you hear. But God takes special care of the scriptures. That's why we have the scriptures today in our Bibles. God took special care of them, and God is taking care of the message of scripture all the time. In Mr. DSS Isaiah's scroll, that is Isaiah chapter 40 verse 8 in our Bibles, he says everything else will pass away. The grass withers, the flower fades, but the word of God shall stand forever.
1: I see we still have time for just one more short story, Mrs. G. How about it?
0: A new church was to be built, and I heard about a collection being taken up to raise the money. There sat Billy. He was 7 years old. "I've got nothing to give at all. No money in my pockets or anywhere else. Only my little top and my 5 marbles in my pocket." Then he thought, "I could put them in the collection plate, but then I won't have anything left to play with. But I will give them to God." The top sat quietly on a pile of bills. Billy's face was very red, especially when he saw the usher looking very amused at the top and the marbles. But somebody else saw the usher laughing. A gentleman sitting near Billy saw the whole thing. After the service was over, the gentleman who'd been sitting near Billy said to the usher, who laughed, "That little boy gave God all that he'd got, his top and his 5 marbles. I will give $100 for the top, and I have Christian friends who will give $25 each for the 5 marbles. So Billy's top and 5 marbles brought in $225 to help build the new church. Billy could hardly believe it. He was excited. And when the new church was built, the top and the 5 marbles that Billy had given were placed on a cornerstone.
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0: goodbye and God bless.
3: More proof that you are not accidental chemistry. That's next on today's Creation Moment. And now, here's our Creation Moments host, Ian Taylor.
4: Most people know that the most important molecule in our bodies is DNA, but another large molecule called ATP is what keeps you and your DNA alive. ATP is the primary energy system within your body. It generates the electricity in your nerves, making it possible to contract your muscles. How ATP works should remove any doubt that it is a product of a wise and intelligent creator. ATP converts the energy in the food you eat to just the right level needed most of the time by your cells. When ATP delivers its energy within your cell, it loses a group of phosphate atoms and becomes

0: becomes ADP. ADP is immediately recycled back into ATP within your mitochondria to again deliver its energy. On the average, each ATP is recycled like this 3 times a second. Despite the fact that each one of your 100 trillion cells have 1 billion ATP molecules, you would die within a few minutes if anything interfered with this recycling. During the course of a day, your body will recycle 400 pounds of ATP. Within your mitochondria are what have been described as molecular water wheels. When working at its peak, this water wheel spins as fast as 200 revolutions per second, generating 600 ATP molecules during that second. The psalmist was right when he praised God because he recognized that he was fearfully and wonderfully made.
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2: A forest lake. This is Ken Ham, encouraging all churches to start their thinking with God's Word. When Mount St. Helens erupted 40 years ago, it created a massive wave in nearby Spirit Lake. Now, this wave washed 1 million trees into the lake. Many of these trees sank upright. In just a few years, many were buried in 3 feet of sediment. Now, we also find trees like these in the fossil record. Geologists thought they were forests growing over a long time, but Mount St. Helens taught us they had the wrong interpretation. You see, those trees instead were torn up during Noah's flood. They sank upright and were quickly buried and petrified. Otherwise, they would have just rotted away. Mount St. Helens reminds us that a catastrophe, the global flood, shaped our world.
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5: Now a look at your afternoon weather on Columbia Christian Talk Radio. Thunderstorms today with a high near 89 and lows around 73. Thunderstorms tomorrow with a high of 86 and lows around 73. For your Wednesday, mostly cloudy with a high near 87 and lows around 72. And for Thursday, intermittent clouds with a high near 88 and lows around 74. That's your afternoon weather on Columbia Christian Talk Radio.
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7: 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By 1897, Florence felt the now familiar pull in two directions. To the sadness of Florence and the whole Queensland Kanaka mission, James Mackenzie had drowned. And though still committed to the mission, Kathleen Deck had endured a physical breakdown. Still, the work among the Kanakas was going well, and Walter Frick, a new worker, was appointed superintendent under the direction of Florence's brother Ernest and the Council of Advice. At the same time, Florence kept in touch with many of the China Inland Mission missionaries and learned that the need for workers in China was greater than ever. After much soul-searching, Florence decided that she should return to China. She left Sydney just after her 41st birthday in October 1897. When Florence arrived in China, she was appointed to lead the 8-year-old mission station at Anren, the first in a chain of mission stations on the Kwangsin River. The mission station consisted of 48 church members and 2 outstations. 2 other single women missionaries, Christine Muldoon and Emma Forsberg, greeted Florence when she arrived at Anren. At first, Florence felt very out of place. She had been away from China for 3 years, and in that time had forgotten much of her Mandarin. Not that it mattered, she realized. The local people spoke such a strange variation of Mandarin that she barely understood a word of what they said. Even the Chinese evangelist, Yao, who came from another district, was often misunderstood, and he had been living in Anren for the entire 8 years the mission station had been there. All of this was discouraging to Florence, but she tried as hard as she could and prayed that God would help the people to understand her. Once in Anren, Florence seldom had a quiet moment. A busy street edged right up to the mission house, and shouting and bartering took place outside from dawn to dusk. Soon after her arrival, Florence received a letter from Mr. Orr Ewing authorizing the mission to buy an adjoining plot of land and build a large house on it. One of the church members, Mr. Wang, was put in charge of building a large stone wall around the new property, and Florence was given the money to pay the various workmen that would be required. Within a week, Florence realized that she had a challenge on her hands. 40 workmen showed up to build the 7-foot-high stone wall. Mr. Wang was an elderly Christian, and his chief concern was to preach to the workers. The workers, who were paid by the hour, were more than happy to encourage Mr. Wang to preach to them for hours at a time, and little progress was made on the wall. Although Florence tried to get Mr. Wang to allow the stonemasons to get on with their work, he found it impossible to stop preaching to them. Eventually, Florence sent Mr. Wang on a preaching tour and took over supervising the building process herself. This led to more frustration, as the workmen tried many tricks on Florence, who soon learned that they were chipping the stones into shape by day and stealing them at night. Florence hired a night watchman to watch over the pile of cut stones, but he slept soundly all night and feigned surprise that the pile of stones was growing smaller and smaller each morning. A young schoolboy then offered to watch over the stones at night, and sure enough, he sounded the alarm at 2 a.m. the first night he was on duty. The 3 missionary women in the house bounded out of bed and threw on their tunics. Christine was the fastest runner, and she sprinted after the robber, catching him by his queue and dragging him back to the mission house. There, she and Florence reprimanded the man and warned him that if they ever caught him stealing from them again, they would take him to the Mandarin. The threat seemed to have the desired effect, and the wall was completed without any more theft. The next challenge was building the new mission house. Mr. Orr Ewing had promised to send a male missionary to help with all of the negotiations for the house building, but none could be spared. In the end, Florence drew up her own plans for the house and submitted them to the CIM board in Shanghai. The plans were revised, and the superintendent then advised Florence to go ahead and supervise the building project herself. Florence was reluctant to do this. The stone wall had created so many difficulties for her that she dreaded to think what building an entire house would be like. But the house had to be built. So in the end, Florence hired Mr. Iao's son, Taiho, to help her with the building project. And they boldly began. The first task was to find a builder to build the house. The mission had budgeted $600 for the purpose, but no builder in Anren would take on the job for less than $1,000. Eventually, Florence found a builder in the country who agreed to come to town and erect the house for $615. The plans called for a 9-room house with balconies back and front. The downstairs would be one large room where meetings could be held, and upstairs would be 8 rooms. The plan specified the dimensions of the house in feet, but as there was no standard measurement system in China at the time, Florence and the builder had to agree on how long a foot was. Once this was agreed upon, 2 5-foot-long measuring rods called changs were made, one for the builder and one for Florence, so that she could check that the builder was building the house to the proper specifications. Finally, construction of the house began, and stonemasons began to erect the sandstone walls of the first story. When the walls were complete, the builder summoned Florence to approve the beams that would support the upper story. With her chang, Florence measured each beam to make sure it met the specifications called for. Those beams she approved, she wrote her initials on. Those beams that did not meet the specifications were set aside, and the builder assured her that not one of them would be used in the construction of the house. 2 days later, the beams were in place, and the builder was ready to begin construction of the second story. For some reason, Florence was suspicious. She asked Taiho if he had personally witnessed the beams being put in place. When he told her he had not, Florence ordered him to get a ladder and check to see that each beam that had been used had her initials written on it. Florence soon learned to her dismay that the builder had used every beam she had rejected. Florence ordered the builder to take down the rejected beams and replace them with ones that met the specifications called for. This time, she watched the men closely as they worked. Once the beams were replaced, work began on the second story. The roof was to be made of clay tiles, and Florence ordered 25,000 tiles for the purpose. Half were to be delivered by the tile maker to An Ren on December 3rd, the second half on December 22nd. When no tiles arrived on December 3rd, Florence began to worry. Finally, on December 13th, the tile maker arrived in An Ren, but he brought no tiles with him. He apologized for missing the delivery deadline, but assured Florence that the tiles were all made, although for some reason he was unable to deliver them. He asked Florence to send a convoy of wheelbarrows to his tile works to take delivery of the tiles and ferry them to An Ren. But before they could do this, he explained that he needed to be paid in full. This was not a customary practice, and Florence refused to pay him until she had taken delivery of all the tiles. The tile maker protested, but Florence held firm. Finally, the tile maker relented, and Taiho arranged for a convoy of 8 wheelbarrows to go to the tile works and collect the tiles. Florence was very frustrated when Taiho reported that when he arrived at the tile works, the tile maker sheepishly admitted that he had not yet made the tiles. The man's son had offended his workers several weeks before, and the men had been on strike since then. To make matters worse, it was now too late in the year to make tiles. Winter was descending on the land, and the tile maker could not produce the sun-baked tiles until the spring. This made Florence furious. The growing mission station desperately needed the extra living space, and now the house would have to lie unfinished through the winter. Several days later, however, Taiho brought some good news. The tile maker's brother also made tiles, and he had a supply on hand that could be purchased for the roof. Florence quickly bought the tiles and had them brought to An Ren, where the builder got to work installing the roof. Finally, after much frustration, the new house was complete, and the missionaries moved into their new quarters. The new house was set back from the busy street, and Florence marveled at how much quieter it was than the old mission house. Once the move was complete, the old mission house was remodeled into a larger church meeting hall. Soon after the remodeling was finished, 17 new converts were baptized at Ann Wren. This made Florence feel that all of her hard work and the inevitable misunderstandings that came with trying to achieve things in a foreign country had been worthwhile. In early summer 1900, Florence began to hear rumors of serious fighting in the north. Letters from CIM missionaries followed, telling how many secret societies had been formed with the goal of getting rid of all foreigners from Chinese soil. Florence, Christine, and Emma held a meeting and decided the best thing to do in the face of this new situation was to remain calm and continue to work as usual. This became increasingly more difficult to do, especially after the morning of Sunday, July 15, 1900. At 10 o'clock in the morning, Florence was conducting a Bible class for beginners in the old mission house when suddenly two strangers burst into the room. A throng of nosy local people followed them. One of the strangers gestured to Florence, who quickly asked a student to lead the class in a hymn. While the students sang, Florence led the two men from the meeting room and down a narrow hallway away from the prying throng. As she did so, she felt one of the men slip a note up her sleeve. Florence continued walking. When they reached the kitchen, she offered the men some rice. While they ate, she turned her back to the window, away from the faces that now peered in at them, and read the note. The note, written by Dr. Judd, a fellow missionary upriver, was short and to the point. "Miss Young, the provincial magistrate here at Rao Chu Fu has received an edict from the Empress ordering the extermination of all foreigners and offering a reward of money or official position to anyone who helps to kill us. The magistrate has promised me that he will keep this edict secret for 3 days in order for us to escape, but after that he must announce it to the people. He has urged me to flee immediately and to warn you and the others to do the same." Florence drew a deep breath and reminded herself once again that panicking was the worst thing to do in an emergency. She thanked the messengers for visiting her, slipped the message back up her tunic sleeve, and returned to the Bible study. By now, the meeting had ended, and the crowd had moved on into the chapel for the morning church service. Florence breathed a prayer of thanks that Mr. Wang was scheduled to preach at the service. It would give the missionaries time to decide what they should do next. Half an hour later, Florence was back in the kitchen, this time with Christine and Emma. The women fastened the shutters on the window, lit a lamp, and huddled together. Florence handed the note around for each woman to read. "We will need to speak softly," she said when they had read it. Every aspect of the note was discussed, and the three women came to the conclusion that they should await instructions from the Mandarin who is in charge of the nearby town of Qiuqi. The Mandarin supported the thriving China Inland Mission Station in Qiuqi, and the women knew that he would alert the missionaries straight away if things were as serious as Dr. Judd supposed them to be. In the meantime, they agreed that two new European workers who were passing through Ann Wren should continue on their way south immediately. There was no reason to put anyone in unnecessary jeopardy. It took several days to arrange for them to leave, and on July 27th, Florence wrote to her sister Emily, "It was a great relief when they were gone. The responsibility of other people's lives is very heavy. Rumors and threats are flying about. We go to bed each night with everything prepared for sudden flight. We have a ladder by the wall and a few clothes entrusted to a friend of Siu Li, but we are so hemmed in that it is impossible to do anything secretly in China. I cannot write more now, and perhaps it is as well. It is better to trust and better to praise.
8: and we have been doing both. Poor China. The people are full of fears and lying reports. If it is so here, so far from the scene of real conflict, how terrible it must be in North China. As Florence signed the letter and slid it into an envelope, she did not know that the Empress's edict was being pasted up on the public walls of Anren. By morning, the town was divided between those who wanted to kill the missionaries and those who were sympathetic toward them. Since the edict extended across all of China, Florence felt that she was probably safer staying in Anren than traveling through unknown territory to the coast. At the best of times, bands of robbers made the trip dangerous, and now every foreigner's head had a price on it. Florence soon learned that Dr. and Mrs. Judd had made a similar decision, but things had not gone well for them. Their CIM station was attacked, and they barely escaped with their lives. Their Chinese helpers went into hiding, and one by one, they made their way to Anren, as did the workers from one of Florence's outstations. More bad news soon followed. The Catholic mission at Reochio was burned to the ground, and 13 missionaries and their children were murdered north of Anren. Two nights later, a special messenger arrived at midnight with an urgent telegram from CIM headquarters in Shanghai. All women missionaries and children were to make their way to the coast as quickly as possible. Florence understood why. Shanghai was a treaty port, protected by well-armed foreign troops. People would be safe there from the turmoil in the rest of the country. Florence and the other missionaries were unsure which route they should take to Shanghai. Should they brave the Shuihong region, which was always dangerous to foreigners, or go downriver via Takutang, where the CIM mission station had just been looted and destroyed? Either route could lead them to safety or to certain death. Which one should they take? Within hours, the decision of which route to follow was taken out of Florence's hands. The mission sent word that it had secured a boat and sent it downriver from Qiuqi, picking up the women missionaries as it passed their stations. On August 9th, as Florence stepped onto the boat, her heart was breaking. She had grown very attached to the people of Anren in the 3 years she had lived among them. She had worked hard and seen the number of converts grow steadily, and now she had to leave them. She hoped they would be spared the persecution of Christians that was taking place in other parts of China as anti-foreign groups tried to rid China of foreign influence, including foreign religion. Florence said a somber goodbye to the Christians of Anren, and then the boat set off downriver. Since they were passing through hostile territory, the boat stayed in the middle of the Quansen River as it made its way along. That way, they hoped to avoid attack from angry bands of Chinese men along the riverbank. Instead of stopping at night and tying up along the riverbank, as was the custom, the boat kept sailing downstream night and day. Finally, 3 days after setting out from Anren, the boat reached Qiuqiang, a small treaty port on the river. There, a gunboat floated in the river, and troops kept the port secure. Florence, Christine, and Emma waited in Qiuqiang for one long week until they were able to get passage on a riverboat to Shanghai. They arrived in Shanghai unharmed and made their way to the China Inland Mission headquarters. Hundreds of other missionaries had done the same thing, and although CIM had rented several other houses, there was barely room for 3 more missionaries. Florence found herself sharing a house with 50 other men, women, and children. Each of the missionaries had bits of information about his or her mission station and the surrounding areas. Slowly, they were able to piece together a picture of what had happened in the countryside. The terrible persecution that foreigners and Chinese Christians had endured was soon dubbed the Boxer Rebellion, after the anti-foreign movement known as Iho Chuan, or the Righteous Harmonious Fists. When the numbers were tallied, the Chinese Inland Mission had lost 58 missionaries and 21 children. Nearly half the Protestant missionaries in the country had been killed. 2,000 Chinese Protestants had also lost their lives in the rebellion. The Chinese Catholics fared even worse, with at least 20,000 of them losing their lives. Hudson Taylor was not in China during the Boxer Rebellion, but he sent letters of support and condolence to the missionaries there. Florence wished she could have met with him in person and talked to him about her future. No one at CIM headquarters had any idea when or whether missionaries would be allowed back to their mission stations. In Shanghai, Florence found a letter from her brother Ernest waiting for her. In the letter, Ernest told how their sister Emily was very ill with heart trouble and asked Florence to consider coming home on furlough. Florence took this as a sign that she should leave China, for a few months at least, and return to Australia. Florence set sail from Shanghai with a group of other missionaries and reached Brisbane on October 25, 1900. When she arrived, she found that her sister was doing a little better and was planning a trip to England with her daughter Olive. Florence was invited to join them on the journey, and she happily agreed to go. They were not due to leave for England for 2 months, and Florence used the time to check on the progress of the Queensland Kanaka Mission. Florence was delighted with what she found. The work around Bundaberg had blossomed. 3 new mission centers in Habsburg, Gingin, and Avondale had been opened, and there was hardly a Kanaka man in the area who was not learning to read the Bible. And just before Florence arrived back in Australia, 3 new European workers had set out to establish Bible classes near Cairns. 12 European missionaries and 3 Kanakas were now working with the mission. In addition, John Southey and Walter Frick had visited North Queensland the year before and taken 3 of the most faithful Kanaka Christians with them. Each of these men, Charlie Aurora, Jack Ioba, and Thomas Sandwich, took a job on a northern plantation so that they could all continue the work of the mission in the evenings and on weekends. As a result, the work of the mission had spread not only to Cairns, but also to Port Douglas and Johnstone River. All in all, the 3 native workers were now conducting Bible and reading classes for 375 indentured laborers, and the number of men attending class was growing each week. Florence was amazed at the growth of the mission during the 3 years she had been away. When it came time to depart for England, much to Florence's dismay, Emily was not well enough for a sea voyage. However, Florence's family encouraged her to make the trip anyway, as her niece Olive needed a chaperone, and Florence herself needed a long rest to get over the strain of the past 3 years in China. With some reluctance, Florence set out with Olive in March 1901. Upon their arrival in England, friends and relatives welcomed them, while Olive rushed around seeing the various sights. While in England, Florence attended the large Christian convention called Keswick and was asked to speak to the conference goers for 5 minutes about her missionary work. She hardly knew where to start, as 18 years of mission work had to be condensed into 5 minutes of talking. Still, she did her best, and many of those who heard Florence speak told her how moved they were by the persistence and determination she demonstrated. While Florence was at the Keswick Convention, one of the women participants invited her and Olive to come to Switzerland for a visit to her chalet in the Chamonix Valley at the foot of Mont Blanc. Florence accepted the invitation right away, as she recognized the name of the region. It was the same region where Hudson Taylor and his wife Jenny were spending the winter. Once in Switzerland, Florence was delighted to see the Taylors again, although she was shocked

0: at how frail Hudson looked. The CIM missionary deaths in China had taken a heavy toll on him. Olive loved the Alps and tried her hand at every sport she could find. She went lugeing, ice skating, and skiing, while Florence preferred quiet walks through the woods with Hudson. As spring approached, Florence finally felt rested. After talking with Hudson, she was confident of one thing. God wanted her to work in Queensland, at least for the next few years. Florence said a sad farewell to Hudson Taylor. She was sure she would never see him again. She set out for Marseille, France, where she and Olive would catch an ocean liner bound for Australia. They arrived in Sydney in mid-April 1902, having been away for just over a year. Upon her arrival back in Australia, Florence was relieved to learn that Emily was no worse than when they had left. Now that Florence had settled on ministering to the Kanakas, she threw herself into the work. Once again, the government had passed an act declaring that all Kanaka laborers must return home at the end of their term of indentured labor, and that no new Kanakas were to be hired. Florence had no idea whether this act would be undone, as the previous one had been, and whether all the Kanakas would be gone from Queensland in 3 years. Despite the uncertainty, she busied herself visiting all the Queensland Kanaka mission locations to meet the new missionaries serving with the mission. The mission in Port Douglas was the farthest away, located over 1,000 miles up the coast. On a cold winter's day in July, Florence set out on her latest adventure. We hope you've enjoyed Florence Young, Mission Accomplished, by Janet and Jeff Benge. 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
1: Hi, I'm Todd Nettleton, and this is the Voice of the Martyrs Radio. The 2021 Taliban takeover of Afghanistan had an immediate and severe impact on the local Christian community. It was just like Acts chapter 8, said one VOM worker. On that day, a great persecution broke out against the church, and all but the apostles were scattered. Most Afghans known to be Christians fled Afghanistan during the takeover. Who weren't publicly known as believers remained in the hostile environment, risking persecution and even death. Some believers were detained in Taliban jails where they suffer harsh conditions. The Taliban rule has led to a sense of desperation in the country. Pray more Afghans will become open to the gospel.
2: I will not let my brothers and sisters suffer in silence, nor will I let them serve alone. 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

0: And call it, children.
1: Oh, good. Will they be surprised? Johnny? Pat? Johnny? Pat?
2: What is it, Mom? I hope it's time for supper.
1: Your father wants you.
0: I can hardly wait to hear these myself.
2: What is it, Dad?
3: Pat, look! A package.
4: Is this the surprise?
2: Lift it, Johnny.
4: Say, it's heavy.
0: We'll open it and see what it is.
4: Hey, look at this one. It's called In the Beginning. Put it on the player, Pat. Let's see what it is.
2: It has to be good if Dad bought it.
0: Well, they're the oldest stories known. Well, they're stories of the Bible, called The Bible in Living Sound.
2: Actual stories from the Bible?
0: Right.
4: All the stories in the Bible?
0: Well, just about.
4: I've always wanted to hear the walls of Jericho falling down.
2: Yeah, and I've always wanted to hear Queen Esther. She must have been a wonderful person.
4: And Jonah and the whale. I'd like to hear that story.
0: And they have stories about Joseph and Moses, Samson, David, Daniel, Job. They're all here.
4: Let's play the one about Daniel and the lion's den first.
2: No, I say play Ruth and Naomi first.
0: Well, why not start at the beginning?
4: You mean about Adam and Eve?
0: No, even before that.
2: Was there a before Adam and Eve?
0: Sure.
4: You mean this? In the beginning?
0: Exactly.
4: Okay, here goes.
5: In the beginning, God created the heaven and the earth. And the earth was without form and void. And darkness was upon the face of the deep. And the Spirit of God moved upon the face of the waters. And God said,
6: Let there be light.
5: And there was light. And God saw the light that it was good. And God divided the light from the darkness. And God called the light day, and the darkness he called night. And the evening and the morning were the first day.
0: Now, let's stop for a moment.
4: But why, Dad?
0: Just stop it.
4: Okay.
2: I wanted to hear the rest of it. It's exciting.
0: Now, we'll listen to the rest of it in a moment. But first, I think we should talk over what we heard. Anyone have any questions?
4: Yeah, Dan. Why does the Bible say, and the evening and the morning were the first day? Why didn't it mention morning first? I thought the day begins at midnight, or morning.
0: Well, the night, darkness, came first, then the light. So God's day begins at sundown, and ends the next evening at sundown. Any more questions? Well, I want to make a point. Let's try to put ourselves far, far back in time, when there was neither heaven or earth.
2: You mean when there was nothing at all?
0: As far as this earth is concerned, yes.
4: I can't imagine just nothing.
0: And nobody can, because we are only human, with human brains that can think along only certain lines and within fixed limits. Well, God created the earth, and all that in it is from nothing.
2: Weren't there any trees, flowers, birds, bees, or any living things on that first day of creation?
0: No, Pat. The whole world was empty of all living things. That is why God made the light first. Because without light, nothing can live for long.
4: Couldn't God have made things grow without light?
0: Yes, of course. But God wanted to do things in an orderly way. With God, first things are first, always. He knows what needs what. So he made it that way from the very beginning.
2: Did God exist before the beginning?
0: Yes, Pat, he did.
4: I don't understand that.
0: Well, let me try to explain. Take this orange. Where did it come from?
2: Mom bought it at the store.
0: I mean even before that.
4: Well, oranges grow on trees in orange groves.
2: In Florida, California, Texas, Australia, Spain, and South America.
0: I mean even before that.
4: Oh, I get it. Someone planted a seed.
0: Where'd the seed come from?
2: From another orange, from another tree.
0: Where did that orange tree come from?
4: But, Dan, I mean, how... I get what you mean, Pop. If you keep on tracing oranges and orange trees back to the very beginning, the very first tree from which the very first seed came, Where did the first tree come from?
2: I know. God created it.
4: Yes. And the earth, too. And the ocean, and everything.
0: You just heard what it says in the Bible. God created the heavens and earth, and all that in them is. His Spirit moved on the waters. He divided the light from the darkness.
2: And he called the light day, and the darkness night.
0: And that ended the first day of creation.
2: But what about other things? Animals, plants, fish, and birds.
4: God created those things on the next days of creation.
0: Do you know how many days of creation there were?
4: Seven, weren't there?
0: No. There were really only six.
7: God took 6 days to create, and on the seventh he rested from his labors.
2: Well, I think we should hear the rest.
0: All right. Turn it on, Johnny.
5: And God said,
6: Let there be a firmament in the midst of the waters, and let it divide the waters from the waters.
5: And God made the firmament, and divided the waters which were under the firmament from the waters which were above the firmament. And it was so. And God called the firmament heaven. And the evening and the morning were the second day.
0: Johnny, stop again, please.
2: Okay, then.
0: Are there any questions you'd like to ask about the second day of creation?
2: Yeah. What does it mean when it says God divided the waters from the waters?
0: Just what it says, Pat. He divided the waters on the earth from the waters in the sky.
4: There isn't any water in the sky.
0: There isn't?
4: No, not unless it means the clouds and the rain.
0: That's exactly what it means.
4: I'm pretty smart, I am.
2: If you're so smart, what does firmament mean?
4: Firmament? That's easy. It means, what does it mean?
0: Today we would call it the atmosphere.
4: Yeah, the atmosphere. In other words, the air.
0: The air was made for us and the animals to breathe. Also, the carbon dioxide in the air is for the plants.
2: And the birds fly in the air.
4: I know why God created air on the second day, right after he created light. Living things such as plants and animals need air as well as light. So, God created them before he did the living things.
0: Well, as we've already said, God does first things first. Can you think of other uses for air?
4: It protects us from being bombarded by meteors.
2: It does?
4: Sure. Didn't you know that?
2: I don't even know what a meteor is.
4: Meteors are pieces of a material that fly through space, like the moon, only smaller. When one of them flies towards the Earth and hits the atmosphere, it burns up from the friction caused by the atmosphere.
0: Well, there's also another function of air. You know what it is? We see and feel it every day. You don't know? Well, the atmosphere regulates the temperature.
2: I knew that.
0: So you see, children, it was pretty important, the things God made on the second day of creation.
2: What did he make on the third day?
0: We'll see.
4: Okay.
5: And God said,
6: Let the waters under the heaven be gathered together in one place, and let the dry land appear.
5: And it was so. And God called the dry land earth, and the gathering together of the waters called he seas. And God saw that it was good. And God said,
6: Let the earth bring forth grass, the herb-yielding seed, and the fruit tree after his kind, whose seed is in itself upon the earth.
5: And it was so. And the earth brought forth grass, and herb-yielding seed after his kind, and the tree-yielding fruit, whose seed was in itself after his kind. And God saw that it was good. And the evening and the morning were the third day.
4: Let's talk about that, Dad.
0: All right, Johnny.
4: May I say something, Dad?
0: Of course.
4: Well, I just wanted to point out that, again, God did things in their logical order. On the first day, he created light. On the second, air. On the third, land. All these things needed to be created before he could create living things.
0: We've mentioned this fact before, but it is a good point, worthy of emphasis.
2: I guess God is smart. So smart, men are finding out new things about science most every day.
0: You can be sure that God created just the right thing at the right time for the right purpose.
7: Why don't we try to list all the things God created on the third day of creation?
0: Good idea. Each of us will name one thing. Mother, you go first.
7: Dry land.
2: Oceans.
4: Mountains.
0: Valleys.
7: Plains.
2: Islands.
4: Minerals.
0: Yes, and that includes iron, copper, granite, marble, silver, gold, and, well, the entire vast storehouse of mineral wealth above and below the ground.
2: Did God actually make the rivers and lakes, too?
0: Yes, he did.
7: Whose turn is it to name something that God created on the third day?
0: Mine, I think. Well, he made grass.
7: Fruit trees.
4: All kinds of trees.
2: Flowers.
0: I wonder if we realize how many different kinds of trees there are.
4: I can name quite a few. Apple tree, pear, cherry, plum, orange, lemon, grape,

0: Walnut, olive, coconut, banana.
1: But Johnny, you named only fruit trees. Think of the thousands of other kinds of trees there are. Pat, how about you naming some flowers?
0: If she can.
2: Roses, violets, pansies, asters, chrysanthemums, orchids, daisies, primrose, poppies, hollyhocks, sweet peas, lilacs, marigolds, sunflowers, and geraniums.
1: You could go on and on naming flowers and trees, ranging from the simple algae no bigger than a dot to the huge redwood trees that grow on the Pacific coast of the United States.
3: And the wonderful thing about all plant life is that plants reproduce themselves, each after its own kind.
0: We just studied that in school. Some reproduce themselves by dividing their cells. Others do it with seeds that are scattered by the wind, carried away by water, animals, or insects.
1: Just think, children, of the secrets of life that are contained in seeds, however small, and how God repeats the act of creation in them over and over, day after day, year after year.
3: There are other marvelous things about plants. They are the only organisms on Earth that are actually able to create foodstuffs. All life depends on them.
0: Which reminds me, I'm hungry.
2: What do you mean, Mom? Plants create foodstuffs.
3: For one thing, they manufacture oxygen, which we need to breathe. The plants also know the secret of using sunlight to produce carbohydrates, or sugars, and starches.
1: And this all takes place in the green leaves of plants.
3: Plants also know how to extract nitrogen and other chemicals from the soil and convert them into proteins.
0: I never knew plants did all that.
2: And I never knew Mother was so smart.
1: Oh, I think we've taken Mother too much for granted. Just like we take God's world for granted. We don't stop to think of the countless marvels that lie in all creation. If we did, we'd be more humble and grateful for the miracles of everyday life.

0: did God do next, Dan?
1: On the fourth day, the Bible tells us, God created the sun and the moon and the stars. I wonder if you children have any idea of the immense size of the universe and of the incredible large distances involved.
0: I know the sun is 93 million miles away from us.
1: Do you know how big it is?
2: I read somewhere that if the sun were hollow, over a million Earths could fit inside.
1: Can you name all the planets in the solar system?
0: Well, there's Mars and Venus and, Jupiter.
2: The Earth, Mercury, Saturn, and Uranus.
1: There are two more, Neptune and Pluto. Pluto is the one furthest away from the sun at 3,670 million miles, and that's just in our own solar system. But our sun is only one of the billions of other stars in the universe, and not a particularly big one. The star Antares, for instance, is so large that our solar system, up to the orbit of Mars, would fit inside it.
0: That's some star.
2: How far away are the stars, Dad?
1: The star next nearest to us is 6 million miles away, 300,000 times farther than the sun. Distances get so great that astronomers measure them by light years. That is, the distance light travels in 1 year, 6 million miles. On that scale, the next nearest star is 4.4 light years distant.
0: I can't imagine how far that is.
1: Well, I'll put it this way. Take a dime. You see how thin it is? Well, if the thickness of a dime represented the distance from us to the sun, then the nearest star would be 10 miles away.
0: Boy!
1: Now, the reason I'm telling you these few simple facts about the solar system and the stars is that I want you to appreciate the incredible range of God's work. Now, just think. He created something as small as an apple seed, to say nothing of the atoms composing it, at one end of the scale, and then at the other, a star as enormous as Antares.
3: But on the next day, the fifth day, the Bible tells us God created something even more miraculous. He made the first actually living and moving creatures, the fish in the waters of the ocean.
1: Experts estimate that there are over 30,000 species of fish, so we ought to be able to name quite a few.
2: Well, there's salmon and perch, eels, haddocks, herring, trout,
0: and marlin, and sharks, and flying fish,
2: and tuna fish, and there's pilchards and whitefish.
0: And catfish and dogfish. I wonder if they fight when they meet.
2: Oh, you and your silly jokes.
1: We could go on naming fish all day, but let's see. What is a fish exactly?
2: It's an animal that can swim.
0: Most animals can swim.
2: I mean, it lives underwater.
1: Right, and that means, of course, it has to be able to breathe underwater.
0: But how? There isn't any air underwater.
3: That's one of the wonderful things about fish. They are actually able to extract some of the oxygen found in the water through special organs called gills.
1: So a fish is a living organism with a backbone that can swim and breathe underwater. And once more, we marvel at the breathtaking ingenuity of God's work and the diversity of his creatures. Not content with making the fish, God went on the same day to make the birds.
2: Do you remember the sparrow's nest we found once?
3: It had 4 eggs in it.
1: There's so much to be said about birds, and there are so many different kinds, it's hard to know where to begin. Think of the way swallows, for instance, are able to fly to warmer lands in the wintertime and return unerringly over vast distances to their point of departure. Think of the astonishing eyesight of the hawk, who can spot a field mouse from a mile up in the sky.
3: Or the majesty of the eagle or the giant condor soaring over snow-topped mountains. The brilliant plumage of the peacock. The way a hummingbird can hover in midair, his tiny wings beating so rapidly you can hardly see them.
1: Well, then there's the ostrich that can run as fast as a horse. And the mockingbird who can so faithfully imitate the song of other birds.
3: Don't you feel the vast breadth of vision of God, the Creator, his artistry, his unbelievable imagination and skill?
2: Oh, I do, Mother, I do.
1: Now, let's listen to the way the Bible puts what we have been discussing. I want you children to learn to love the beauty of its language, the strength of its rhythms, the poetry of its diction.
4: And God said,
5: Let there be lights in the firmament of the heaven to divide the day from the night, and let them be for signs and for seasons and for days and for years. And let them be for lights in the firmament of the heaven to give light upon the earth.
4: And God made two great lights,
6: the greater light to rule the day, and the lesser light to rule the night. He made the stars also, and God set them in the firmament of the heaven to give light upon the earth, and to rule over the day and over the night, and to divide the light from the darkness. And God saw that it was good. And the evening and the morning were the fourth day. And God said,
5: Let the waters bring forth abundantly the moving creature that hath life, and the fowl that may fly above the earth in the open firmament of heaven.
6: And God created great whales, and every living creature that moveth, which the waters brought forth abundantly after their kind, and every winged fowl after his kind. God saw that it was good. God blessed them, saying,
5: Be fruitful and multiply, and fill the waters in the seas, and let fowl multiply in the earth.
6: And the evening and the morning were the fifth day.
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8: 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Reading labels. A good rule of thumb is to eliminate any food items that have more sodium than calories per serving. Think about it this way. If you consume 2,000 calories per day, such advice would ensure you are eating less than 2,000 milligrams of sodium daily. This recommendation also provides a bit of a window of safety for the salt you may consume from other sources, such as that used in cooking. However, even on this front, there is probably room for improvement. Try gradually cutting down on the salt in your favorite recipes, and here's a trick that may also help you in the weight control department. Cut back on sweeteners in recipes, and you'll find you need less salt. That's right, sweetness tends to mask saltiness. So if you decrease the honey or white sugar or even juice concentrate that you're using as a sweetener, you can cut back on the sodium without missing the salt.

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3: In Ephesians chapter 6, verse 12, Paul wrote that we wrestle not against flesh and blood, but against principalities, against powers. I remember many years ago, before I became a Christian, it was about 4 in the morning, and I was in a Denny's restaurant with a girl that I had met at a discotheque. And as we were talking together, she looked at me and she said, "Steve, let me tell you a story." She said, "Some time ago, I was at a party, and I was watching this girl across the room who was drinking alcohol. She had all kinds of men around her. She was acting very suggestive and just evil. And as I looked at her, watching her, all of a sudden, something mysterious happened. It was like my eyes were opened, and I could see the invisible world, and I saw all of these dark, sinister forms surrounding this girl. And then she looked at me, and she said, "Steve, I think I saw the devil. I think I saw the devil." And I don't know if she did or not, but I wouldn't be surprised, because the Bible is very clear that there is a visible world and an invisible world, and we are in a battle between the forces of God and the devil, between good angels and evil angels, and we need to know that, and we need to make decisions to be on God's side and to resist the devil and his evil angels. Ephesians chapter 6, verse 12 says, "We wrestle not against flesh and blood, but against principalities, against powers, against the rulers of the darkness of this world, against spiritual wickedness in high places." The only way that we can combat an invisible enemy is if we have God and His power and the Holy Spirit and His love in our hearts. We wrestle not against flesh and blood, the Bible says. We need to understand that and stand for Jesus. You have just heard His voice today.
2: If you enjoyed this short devotional with Steve Wolberg, you can hear more messages online at hisvoicetoday.com.
4: In Daniel 4, Nebuchadnezzar the king is given a dream by God, which Daniel interprets as meaning that the king must repent of his sins. He said that doing so might even prolong the king's prosperity, but Nebuchadnezzar didn't repent, instead was full of pride. God afflicted him with a form of insanity. Now think, this king had invaded and destroyed Jerusalem. He was proud, and yet God's purpose was to save the man. Daniel 4:37. "Now I, Nebuchadnezzar, praise and extol and honor the King of heaven, all whose works are truth and his ways judgment. And those that walk in pride he is able to abase." What does this tell you about God? The king was a scoundrel, and God sent a dream and a prophet and allowed him to go through hardship so that he could be saved. That's God, always working for your very best. I'm John Bradshaw for It Is Written.
5: Psalm 127.
6: "Except the Lord build the house, they labor in vain that build it. Except the Lord keep the city, the watchman waketh but in vain. It is vain for you to rise up early, to sit up late, to eat the bread of sorrows. For so he giveth his beloved sleep. Lo, children are an heritage of the Lord, and the fruit of the womb is his reward. As arrows are in the hand of a mighty man, so are children of the youth. Happy is the man that hath his quiver full of them. They shall not be ashamed, but they shall speak with the enemies in the gate."
7: "Beware of false prophets, which come to you in sheep's clothing, but inwardly they are ravening wolves. Ye shall know them by their fruits. Do men gather grapes of thorns, or figs of thistles? Even so every good tree bringeth forth good fruit,

0: But a corrupt tree bringeth forth evil fruit. A good tree cannot bring forth evil fruit, neither can a corrupt tree bring forth good fruit. Every tree that bringeth not forth good fruit is hewn down and cast into the fire.
1: When I was a child, I spake as a child. I understood as a child. I thought as a child. But when I became a man, I put away childish things. Be not overcome of evil, but overcome evil with good.
2: Do you believe in total honesty between a husband and wife? I'm not sure I do.
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2: It's honest for a man to tell his wife that he hates her cellulite, or her varicose veins, or the way she cooks. It's honest for a woman to dump her anger on her husband, constantly berating him for his shortcomings and his failures. But honesty that does not have the best interest of the other person at heart is really a cruel form of selfishness. Some couples, in their determination to share every thought and opinion, systematically destroy the sweet aroma of romance that once drew them together. No longer is there any sense of mystique in the relationship. Now, I'm not suggesting that you become deceitful with your husband or wife. I am recommending, however, that you let your anger and frustration cool down just a bit before you pour it on an unsuspecting partner in the name of honesty.
3: For more information, visit drdobsonminute.org.
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5: 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Thunderstorms today with a high near 89 and lows around 73. Thunderstorms tomorrow with a high of 86 and lows around 73. For your Wednesday, mostly cloudy with a high near 87 and lows around 72. And for Thursday, intermittent clouds with a high near 88 and lows around 74. That's your afternoon weather on Columbia Christian Talk Radio.
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0: 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One of the most common questions I hear is, what's the biblical approach to money? And it's a great question because the Bible talks about money a lot. More than 2,300 verses touch on wealth, possessions, generosity, and stewardship. And one of the clearest principles is this: money itself is not the goal, it's a tool. First, Scripture reminds us that money is a gift. Ecclesiastes 5:19 says, "Everyone also to whom God has given wealth and possessions and power to enjoy them, this is the gift of God." In other words, God isn't against provision or enjoyment. When He provides, we're meant to receive His gift with gratitude. We see this clearly when Jesus feeds the 5,000 in Matthew 14. Not only does He meet their immediate need, but Scripture tells us there were 12 baskets of leftovers. The point isn't excess. It's that God's provision is generous. He delights in caring for His people. But here's where things get tricky. Money may be a gift, but it also carries spiritual weight. It reveals what we trust. Paul warns in 1 Timothy 6:10, "The love of money is a root of all kinds of evils." Notice he doesn't say money itself is evil. It's the love of money, when we look to it for security, identity, or peace, that leads us astray. Money is morally neutral, but how we use it is deeply spiritual. Every spending decision, every saving decision, every act of generosity asks a question: what am I trusting right now, God or money? And that leads to the third truth. Money is meant for kingdom impact. Ephesians 4:28 tells us we should work so that we may have something to share with anyone in need. We don't earn simply to accumulate. We earn so we can provide, plan wisely, and bless others. Think about that shift. Work isn't just survival. It's participation in God's generosity. Saving isn't fear, it's preparation. Investing isn't greed. It can be stewardship when it supports future generosity and responsibility. And practically speaking, this can show up in small everyday ways. Choosing generosity when budgets feel tight, planning ahead so you're not burdened by debt, or creating margin so you're ready when God places a need in front of you. Over time, those small decisions shape both our finances and our hearts. In other words, money becomes powerful when it flows outward rather than being hoarded inward. Jesus Himself said in Luke 16:13, "You cannot serve God and money." But notice, He doesn't say money is useless. Instead, He makes clear that money must be placed in its proper role, servant, not master. In his sermon, The Use of Money, John Wesley said that money is an excellent gift of God, answering the noblest ends. In the hands of His children, it's food for the hungry, drink for the thirsty, raiment for the naked. It gives to the traveler and the stranger where to lay his head. That's a beautiful picture of money redeemed, money used for eternal purposes. And here's the freeing truth. Money is temporary. 1 Timothy 6:7 reminds us, "We brought nothing into the world, and we cannot take anything out of the world." Every dollar we manage is temporary, but how we use it can have an eternal impact. When we remember that, we hold money loosely. We enjoy God's provision without being controlled by it. We plan wisely without placing our hope in wealth. And we give generously because we know God is the true provider. So before your next financial decision, whether it's spending, saving, investing, or giving, try a different question. Lord, how can this money serve you and others? Because money is never the destination. 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We'll be right back.
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0: 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For the past 20

0: 5 years, Buckner Shoes for Orphan Souls has provided more than 5 million pairs of shoes to kids in some of the most vulnerable communities in the world. 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
0: Great to have you with us today on Faith and Finance Live. I'm Rob West. Well, we're going to take your calls and questions here in just a moment. That number to call, 800-525-7000. 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Love to dive into your questions, help you think about them in light of biblical wisdom, and you can call right now to get in on the conversation. We would love to hear from you. We're also going to be talking tomorrow to Bob Dahl. Bob is our market guy. He gives us an update each week, and the Dow Jones surging today, a record close as big tech stocks rise and oil prices slide. That's on the heels of the news Friday that the president was pausing the planned strikes, hopefully to return to the negotiating table. We'll see that play out over the balance of the week. But in the meantime, the market likes what it sees and is moving higher in a big way, green across all the major indexes today. In the news today, mortgage rates moving higher again, reaching their highest level in about a year. The average rate on a 30-year fixed-rate mortgage is now around 6.8%. That's according to several industry surveys. Rising treasury yields, persistent inflation concerns, and global uncertainty have all contributed to the increase, even after the Federal Reserve chose to leave its benchmark interest rate unchanged last week. While the Federal Reserve directly influences the federal funds rate, mortgage rates are driven more by the bond market, particularly yields on the 10-year Treasury note. That's why mortgage rates can rise when the Fed leaves its benchmark rate unchanged. Higher rates have made affordability more challenging for homebuyers. For instance, on a $400,000 mortgage, even a half-point increase can add well over $100 to the monthly payment and tens of thousands of dollars in interest over the life of the loan. Many homeowners remain reluctant to sell because, well, they're locked into mortgages with rates of 3 or 4%, some even less than 3%. That continues to limit the supply of homes for sale, keeping prices elevated in many markets. If you're shopping for a mortgage, don't assume every lender offers the same rate. Bankrate notes that comparing multiple lenders can potentially save borrowers thousands, sometimes even tens of thousands, over the life of the loan. It's also wise to remember that the right home isn't necessarily the most expensive one a lender will approve. Buying below your maximum budget leaves room to save, give generously, and weather unexpected financial setbacks. For Christ followers, this is a great reminder that stewardship isn't about trying to predict where interest rates are headed next. It's really about wise decisions with the information we have today. So if you're buying a home, focus on purchasing one you can comfortably afford. Shop carefully for financing and avoid stretching your budget on the assumption that you'll simply refinance later. Our rule of thumb? Well, you're going to want to try to make that 20% down payment. Make sure that principal and interest, also taxes and insurance, that PITI payment, does fall below 25% ideally of your take-home pay. If you have to go as much as 30%, just make sure you really dial into that budget and you understand how everything else is going to fit in. But at the end of the day, we want to make sure we don't buy too much house, don't stretch to get into that home that you think you have to have. I think the key is really to understand that you can take some time. There's nothing wrong with renting. And in fact, in some cases, it's the best option you'll have. You certainly don't want to get into a home that you truly can't afford and only find that it's going to squeeze your budget for years to come. Keep in mind, there are three big budget busters that we talk about all the time. Budget buster number one is really that whole housing category. Budget buster number two is really the transportation category, especially with cars the way they are these days. And then number three is food. Now, obviously, much easier to handle a food budget that's a bit too high. You can make some changes to dial that back in. Much more difficult to sell a car, certainly more difficult to sell a home. So just be careful before making that purchase. And here's the reality. You know, we got so accustomed to those low interest rates over a long period of time. And ultimately, it's going to come down to our willingness and ability to be patient, to wait it out, and know that rates will come down over time, and ultimately, we need to be able to get into a situation where we're not buying too much house. So make sure that you take your time, pray it through, and don't stretch to buy that house you truly can't afford. Well, in just a moment, we're going to begin to dive into your questions today. That number is 800-525-7000. Again, that number, 800-525-7000. You can call right now, and we will get to as many calls as we can on the broadcast today. Again, 800-525-7000. Let's head to Cleveland. Joy, how can I help?
3: Yes, I was calling about long-term health care for nursing home insurance. I was offered a policy for $15,000 with the maximum payment of $300,000, which makes the policy premium per year 5% of the maximum payment in that time. And I wanted to know is that a good idea to pay for something like that? I'm 70 years old and in probably excellent health, currently not on any type of medication. And I was just wondering, should that be something I should consider?
0: Yeah, and that sounds pretty expensive, Joy, just as you've described that, $14,000 a year, more than $1,000 a month, maximum, out-of-pocket or maximum payment back to you of $300,000 in nursing home coverage, if you paid that premium for 10 years, you would have handed over nearly half of what the total payout would be. If you pay it for 22 years, you'll have paid more in premiums than the policy will ever actually payout and benefits. So you're essentially prepaying for your own care, but you're giving up the ability to earn interest or investment returns on that cash. So I would say instead of buying an expensive policy, you'd be better off self-insuring by saving or investing that $14,000 annually. And if you ever need long-term care, if you don't need it, you could keep the money. Apart from that, I would probably shop around, perhaps look for an independent agent who could come alongside you, who's got some skill and expertise in this area of long-term care insurance policies to go out across multiple carriers. There's also an important idea here as well that before you apply for long-term care insurance, you want to make sure you're going to the company that handles any pre-existing medical conditions you have in the most favorable way. Because if you were ever denied, that's going to make it more difficult for you to ever be insured, because they're always going to ask that question. And you want to go to the company who's going to give you the most favorable policy premium based on any conditions or medical issues you have. If you don't have any, great. That just opens up the field a bit more. But I would certainly shop around. The one that you're describing here, $15,000 a year for $300,000, is a bit expensive. You can do quite a bit better than that. Joy, we appreciate your call today. Lord bless you. Back with more questions after this. Stick around.
4: This is the Christian Working Woman, and I'm Mary Loman. I wonder if you've noticed that integrity in the workplace has become a hot topic. Corporate America recognizes the cost when there is lack of integrity on the job, and they're trying to figure out how they can put values and integrity back in good old American system. Well, it will only happen as individuals put integrity back into their personal lives and make it a high priority. And that will only happen when we're motivated from within, not from without. All the training courses in the world cannot instill integrity into a person's heart. That has to come from a belief system that's committed to doing what's right regardless of the cost. If we do what's right only as a manipulative tool to get where we want to go, only because that's the in thing to do nowadays, we'll find ourselves waffling all over the place. Doing the right thing takes an internal value system and standard by which we operate. It takes absolutes. If you don't have an authority and a standard by which actions and attitudes are judged, you'll never have integrity, personal or corporate. Relative truth doesn't work. It's another name for compromise. If I ask you what was the best book on business ethics, good customer service, and dealing with people on the job, what book would you recommend? Not too many people would ever think of the Bible as relevant to those issues, but let me tell you, it's the textbook we need. God's principles, when practiced, will benefit anyone. That's because He's the Creator. He knows how things should work, and He knows how people are motivated better than anyone else. He wrote the owner's manual. So whether a person or an organization recognizes God or His principles, when those principles are followed, they bring success. Proverbs 21 tells us that he or she who pursues righteousness and love finds life, prosperity, and honor. Pursuing righteousness and love, that's the secret to integrity. Righteousness simply means doing the right thing. Christians in the workplace should always have the highest standards of integrity, doing the right thing with love. Tomorrow, we'll look at a case study involving integrity on the job. Have you connected with one of our anchored communities yet? These are wonderful communities of praying women that meet once a week. You can learn more and register at ChristianWorkingWoman.org.

0: Great to have you with us today on Faith and Finance Live. I'm Rob West. We're taking your calls and questions. Let's head right back to the phones, Miami, Florida. Hi, Mo. Go right ahead.
1: Hi, how are you?
0: I'm well. Thank you for calling.
1: So I just learned recently that my survivor benefits don't exist. Apparently, when I was younger and I opted out, well, how I chose my beneficiary, I thought I had made my son and my wife my beneficiary, but apparently I didn't, because I double-checked my pension and was told that when I die, my pension dies. So now, moving forward, I want to be able to protect them. I have a special needs son and my wife, so I want to leave them with something. So I was thinking of getting $1 million policy. One of the things I was looking at is laddering. I heard laddering is something that instead of just getting it, investing for 10 years for, maybe 10 years for 500K and 500K for 15 years. And that way, when it runs out at 10 years, the first one, at least I still have, 5 years left on the other one. The other thing is my disabled son has a special needs trust. He has about 250K in that one. He gets government benefits. And I make about 5K in my pension, and I get 1200 with Social Security. And my house is paid for, and I have about 2000 in expenses every month. So I have enough to invest, 1000 or even 2000 a month in insurance and investments. So I just kind of want to be able to pick your brain and see what you suggest.
0: Yeah. Well, I appreciate all that background, and I appreciate the details there. I'd review your pension to make sure there isn't truly a survivor benefit option available. If there isn't, then your goal, of course, is to replace that lost income in the most cost-effective way. Life insurance may be an option, although premiums at age 63 can be significant. I'd also look at, whether you can build or earmark investment assets that would pass directly. In terms of life insurance, if the cost is reasonable, obviously that would be an option. You could look at a permanent policy. In terms of building a dedicated portfolio for this purpose, I think, could be obviously something that's really effective. I like the fact that he's got that special needs trust, so that would ensure that whatever assets you're able to accumulate don't jeopardize his eligibility for benefits. That's going to be obviously really key. I think in terms of the house being paid off, that obviously is going to reduce your, ongoing income needs. And with that surplus, I think you need to look at the premiums weighed against investing for that $2,000 a month. So I think, I wouldn't automatically assume that life insurance is the best answer. I'd compare the cost of insurance with what a disciplined investing strategy could accomplish over time. If you're healthy and the premiums are reasonable, obviously a life insurance policy could provide an immediate estate for your family. But if those premiums are high, I think just consistently investing, that amount each month for your spouse and your son's trust may be a better long-term strategy at the end of the day. But let me stop there and just get your thoughts on that.
1: Well, I'm kind of weighing those things out. I saw that banner insurance because I'm at the age of 63, I'm in really good health. So I looked at some options there, and it seems like that could be an option. I just want to, you don't know when the Lord's going to call you. So I don't. Yeah. I'd love to have an investment strategy. But at the same time, I'd like to be covered with some insurance that, at least $1 million, so that the two of them can be, protected. So I look at different insurances, and, the one that pops out the most that's affordable and good reputation seems to be Banner. Just keeps popping up all the time. So I'm just wondering, because there's so many different insurance companies out there that make claims, but you never know with the reputations that some of them have.
0: Yeah, yeah. I like that a lot, and I think Banner is known for having a fairly good AM Best rating and still being fairly cost-effective, so I think that could be a great option. You know, you could look at quotes for $1 million term a policy or guaranteed universal life if you want that lifelong coverage, and then, you know, take the balance and invest that into a diversified portfolio, name the special needs trust as the beneficiary, and then review that plan every few years as your investments grow. You know, I would still compare it. I mean, Banner is a well-known insurer, but it's probably in this case good, you know, especially with you being healthy, to have an independent insurance professional really go out across all the different highly rated companies and compare premiums, underwriting, policy guarantees, conversion options, if it's term insurance, and then of course the financial strength ratings, because the goal is ultimately to make sure you're buying the right coverage at a competitive price while continuing to build wealth through investing. And if we could time the two of those, you know, or kind of look at those in conjunction with one another, I think that would be ideal.
1: Good. That's kind of what I was hoping I'd hear you say, and I'm glad to hear you say it. Yeah, I need to have them both, and I think that's the right way to go. I appreciate.
0: Absolutely, Mo. Do you have an insurance agent that you could reach out to on this?
1: Yeah, I do.
0: Okay. Okay, good. Yeah, I think having somebody go out across the market and really look at a number of different companies and seeing where you can find that sweet spot. And then obviously if you get that that policy that meets all of your goals with the right strength rating and a competitive premium, then hopefully, you know, you've got still quite a bit left where you can just be on a systematic basis socking that away and investing it for the future. Hope that helps, Mo. It sounds like you're on the right track, my friend. Thanks for being on the program today. Lord bless you. 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We're going to take a quick break and then come back with more questions right after this. Don't go anywhere.
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7: 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You know, when we look to God's Word, we see those principles in there that apply to our everyday money decisions. There's probably five big ideas. It starts with giving. Giving breaks the grip of money in our lives, so we want to give generously. Next, we want to live within our means, because that's the key to every financial success. We want to avoid debt. Debt mortgages the future. It obligates your spending in the future before you've even made it, and it limits your opportunity to respond to the leading of the Lord. You've got to really be careful. It's not wrong to borrow. There's productive uses of it, but just be on your guard. You want to have liquidity or margin in your financial life. That excess left over at the end of the month beyond your current month spending is the only way you're going to give more, fund your goals, pay down debt. You've got to have some margin. And then you want to set long-term goals, because the longer term your perspective, the better your decision today. But if you do those five things, give generously, avoid the use of debt, live within your means, set long-term goals, have some liquidity or some surplus left, you've put yourself in a position, at least in terms of your money habits, of experiencing God's best. Doesn't mean you'll be free from challenges along the way. They will come. But you've heeded the counsel of Scripture at that point in terms of the big ideas for money management. Now, above all of that is the understanding that none of it belongs to us. God owns it all, and so we need to accept our role as stewards. Hey, we want to take your calls and questions today. We do have lines open, so if there's something happening in your financial life that you'd like to talk about, now is the time to call. You will get right through at 800-525-7000. Again, that number, 800-525-7000. You can call right now. Let's go to Risa in Texas. Go ahead.
8: Hi, Rob. This is Risa, and I enjoyed listening to your show. First of all, may the Lord continue to bless you richly.
7: Thank you, ma'am.
8: My question is, I'm on a fixed income. I don't work or anything. I do pay 10% of that. And my question is, how do I manage that out through the month? Because I want to give offerings, like for our Bible study offerings, other Sundays, you know, I want to give offerings. And I need to get some advice on how to do that.
7: Yeah. Let me walk you through a way to think about this. I love this question, Risa. You clearly are a very generous person, and that pleases the Lord that you want to give, and you want to be able to respond to needs beyond your proportionate giving, your tithe. You're also wanting to give as the Lord leads and as those opportunities present themselves, and that's great. Clearly, that's part of why God entrusts to us what he does, however little or however much, so we can participate in his activities and meet needs of people on our path and give to things that are on the heart of God. Given that you're on a monthly fixed income, I think the key is to treat extra offerings as planned
0: giving in a category rather than random expenses. So since your tithe is already your first 10%, I would decide in advance how much margin you can joyfully give beyond that without harming essentials. So a simple order could be, I tithe first, your regular 10% that you're already doing. I cover my needs next, housing, food, utilities, transportation, medicine, things that are essential. I then put some money into a savings cushion, even a small amount for emergencies. It could be, you know, $25. And then I set a monthly amount for extra offerings. Okay. And then, you know, when you receive, let's say, $2,000 a month, you put your $200 into your tithe, you fund your core expenses, and then whatever that offerings category is that fits your reality. Maybe it's $25 or $50, or maybe it's $100, whatever it is, you automatically put it into that offerings category. And then when a special opportunity arrives, you give from that category instead of feeling pressure or guilt. Because your income is fixed, it's wise to set a cap. And the offering fund, it might be empty for the month, and you can pray and wait until next month. But I think faithful giving at the end of the day, Risa, is not measured by strain, but by obedience and trust. And, you know, we're reminded from the Apostle Paul in 2 Corinthians 8:12 that God receives our giving according to what we have, not what we don't have. And Scripture calls us to give willingly and cheerfully, not under compulsion. And God is honored by both generosity and wise stewardship. I think both of those please the Lord. But let me stop there. Does that give you at least a framework to think about?
8: Yes. Yes, it does. Mm-hmm. It helps me a lot. I thank you so much. Yes.
0: All right. Lord bless you, Risa. Right. Thank you for being on the program today.
8: Right.
0: Hey, stay on the line. I want to send you a book. It's called The Treasure Principle. It's from my friend Randy Alcorn. It's a classic. And given that you're a generous person, somebody who the Lord has given the gift of giving, I think you'll enjoy it. So stay on the line. We'll put it in the mail to you. It's a quick read, but it's a profound book, and I think you'll really enjoy it. We'll send The Treasure Principle right out to you. Thanks for your call today. Let's head to Illinois. Phil, go ahead.
9: Yeah, hi, Rob. Thank you for taking my call. My question to you is, I'm planning to retire in a couple years, and I think I'm going to be okay financially with the different investments that I have. And what I wanted to do there was, I'm thinking about giving my children their inheritance earlier than later, with the understanding that they would put it into some type of IRA account, preferably a Roth IRA. So when they retire, they'll have a little bit more money to retire on, hopefully.
0: Yeah.
9: I'm wondering if you think that's godly wisdom to do that or not.
0: Yeah. Yeah, I mean, I think it's great, and it can be a great example of intentional generosity. You know, obviously, they would only be able to put it into their Roth up to a certain amount, up to the limit. Assuming they have earned income, then they'd be able to go up to the annual limit. So they'd only be able to put in a little at a time. And so you've got to understand the Roth rules. I would say, you know, you need to make sure you have your own future secure first, in the sense that you've got your retirement income in place, healthcare needs, emergency savings, things like that. I would also just recognize that, you know, when you make that gift, you can suggest what they might do with it, but at the end of the day, they're now the steward of it. And so you would need to be comfortable that, you know, you're making the gift to bless them. You have some ideas on what you think they should do with it, but whether or not that's how the money ends up being used is something you need to be comfortable with. And just go ahead and imagine beforehand, what if they used it for something that I was not excited about? Maybe just a purchase that you might deem to be frivolous or extra. Would you be okay with that? And if so, then I think, yeah, this is a great way, with that which is beyond what you need for the future, for you to say, you know, now is the time, perhaps, that this could really benefit them while they still have years to go for compounding. You know, maybe you've got a child that is struggling with the affordability issue on housing, and it would far benefit them, you know, more now than, let's say, 20 or 30 years down the road when they're in the twilight of their working career and have all that they need. So I think from that standpoint, there's some real wisdom there. But does that all make sense?
9: It sure does. And I agree with you. You know, thank God my children are walking for the Lord, and I'm very pleased with that. And I know that's all they really need is, you know, their faith in God, right, to pull them through. And I appreciate the advice, and I'll definitely take that and into consideration and make sure that, you know, my wishes are clear to my children, what I want them to do with the money.
0: Awesome. Thanks for your call. Stay on the line. I want to send you a gift. We'll be right back.
10: A lot of people are confused about some of Paul's plain statements in the book of Romans. In Romans, Paul elucidates what God does in a person's heart, pointing out that lost people can't save themselves from sin, but that God will do that work in a life. It's in the context of discussing what happens when a person surrenders to Jesus, when someone is dead to sin but alive to God, when someone has been baptized, that Paul makes this liberating statement. Romans 6:14. For sin shall not have dominion over you, for you are not under law, but under grace. When you die to sin, sin doesn't have dominion over you, and you're not under the law. When you surrender your life to God, sin doesn't have dominion over you. It isn't your master, and you're not under the law. What's the end result of living outside of God's law? Well, the very same writer writes later in the very same chapter that the wages of sin is death. So when you're living a life surrendered to sin, you're under the law. You're under the penalty that comes along with that. You don't want to be under the law. Now, is Paul saying that you don't have to obey the law? No, of course he's not. Obedience to God is the inevitable result of loving God. It's what happens when Jesus lives his life in you. So what is it then to be under grace? Does being under grace mean that you don't need to or want to obey God? No, we both know better than that. Paul says that a sinner who turns to God is under grace, forgiven, and living in the power of God. And should sin appear in the life, there is grace for that sin and not simply the penalty for having broken God's law. When you're repentant, surrendered, living a life of love for God, you are under not the law, you are under grace. And that is good news. I'm John Bradshaw for It Is Written. Let's live today by every word.
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0: Thanks for joining us today on Faith and Finance Live. I'm Rob West. Here in our final segment, we're taking your calls and questions today. The number 800-525-7000. That's 800-525-7000. You know, one of the things when we think about giving to our kids, and listen, I realize there's people listening at all points on the spectrum, some that are really struggling right now, and perhaps what you need is somebody to pray for you, and we certainly do that regularly, and we heard from even a caller just a moment ago who needs prayer, and our team is going to be praying for that individual. Maybe you need the body of Christ to step in and to help provide a need. Certainly God is your provider, and he can be trusted, but we realize there's some in seasons of challenge right now. There's others in a season of abundance and wanting to know, how do I steward that wisely? How do I pursue faithfulness where I'm at? And, you know, this question does come up that was raised by our previous caller a moment ago, and that is, you know, should I wait and give the portion that I'm going to give to my kids, assuming they're following Jesus and I'm not going to drop money in their lap that's going to propel them even faster away from the Lord? I certainly don't want that. But if wisdom has passed before wealth and they've trusted Christ as their Savior and they're walking with Him and you have surplus, when is time to give it? Do you wait and do all of that at death, or is there a time to do it now? And I think one of the things that we've begun to understand is that, you know, certainly you don't want to give so much that it really becomes a barrier to their need and desire to work and provide and so forth. So you've got to be careful there. You'd only want to give an amount that supplements the ability to build and doesn't replace the need to earn, clearly, because part of God's design for us is there we're to be workers and we work hard as unto the Lord, and that's a good thing. And so we don't want to interrupt that. But we also recognize that there are some financial barriers facing hardworking young professionals right now. The housing entry problem is probably the biggest. You know, the median home price in a reasonable mid-sized metro market could be $350,000 to $500,000. So a 20% down payment to avoid PMI could be $70,000 to $100,000. And for a couple earning even a really good combined income, a dual income for early career, you know, that's going to be challenging, especially while paying rent and student loans and normal living expenses. It could take 8 to 12 years to save that up. And that delay, you know, is really the challenge, I think, that, you know, is causing more and more families to push out, you know, their season of having kids in many cases, just because they just feel like they need to wait. And so, you know, that opens up the opportunity for a parent who has the ability to do some, you know, giving now to the kids, to be able to do so in a way that is sufficient to address any structural barriers, but insufficient to replace earned income or purpose. And, it, you know, it preserves the motivational architecture, if you will, of adult life. And so something to think about, and I think more and more parents who are in that position where they have more than they need are looking to be able to make one of those gifts, maybe over a 10-year period, to adult children so they can, you know, get into a home or something like that, rather than waiting and saying, we're just going to leave, you know, X percent of our estate to the kids at death, because they won't need it as much then, you know, after working for 30 years as they might now, as they're just coming out of college and getting started. So something to think about. And I think that, you know, there's a lot to that that you need to think and pray through, and depends upon your specific circumstances. But I think more and more people, again, with a surplus, are at least considering what they might do for their adult kids now versus waiting and doing it all at death. Just a thought that came to mind as I heard that last caller. All right, let's head back to the phones. Cleveland, Ohio. Ronnie, thanks for your call. Go ahead.
12: Hi, Rob. How are you?
0: I'm doing great. Thank you.
12: Good. A longtime listener. Appreciate you. I have a very quick question. Single and only one child. Estranged. I have assets, and I'm at this point a little concerned about how, who, or where to go to allocate upon death.
0: Yeah.
12: I have enough to allocate to the estranged child and have that be a nice financial safety net, but then I have other, you know, financial investments as well. And so I'm torn, and I'd just like some advice of if you've had anybody or experienced this before, how do you go about doing this? I need to speak with an attorney to see what my options are as well. Please.
0: Yeah. Well, Ronnie, I appreciate it. And you're right. You do need some godly counsel here. And I think, you know, there's both the financial question, there's the relational question, there's also the spiritual question. And this deserves careful prayer and wise counsel. you know, there's the mechanics of this, which are the legal instruments that can help you implement any plan you might have. But before you get to the legal instruments, you need to clarify your priorities. And, you know, before naming who gets the assets, we really need to think through, do I want to provide for my daughter no matter what? Do I want to leave her open for reconciliation? Do I feel called to direct assets elsewhere? And there's not a right or wrong answer here. You are the steward that God has entrusted these resources. And the last decision you will make as the steward is this one. Is the next steward chosen and prepared? And the extent to which you decide that a potential next steward is not prepared, you may decide to go to an alternate steward. You may decide to give it all away. And that's perfectly in your purview. And I think you need to pray, in a really sincere way that the Lord would give you wisdom on that. Option one, I think, which a lot of people do is people say, even in an estranged relationship, I'm just going to choose to leave a partial inheritance. And it could be a percentage of the estate. There could be a letter of intent explaining your heart, and it keeps the possibility of grace, you know, and reconciliation open, certainly while you're still living. Option two is you use a trust. And if there are concerns, financial or relational, a trust is a legal instrument that could control how and when the money is distributed. It could protect against misuse. It could even provide oversight via a trustee. And then the third option would just be to say, I feel the Lord is leading me to do something else with this, either, you know, just give it all away to ministries that align with your heart and the heart of God, or put it into a donor advised fund and allow her to give it away or a portion of it, by being able to direct it to causes that would fit within the bounds of what you outline, or you just choose to do all of that yourself at death. But I would say, you know, your communication around that is key, so she understands your heart. And at the end of the day, I think, you know, you being the steward, God has entrusted this decision to you. And so I think

0: My initial response would always be, you know, do what God wants for me to do. And I would certainly love to give it all to her, and that obviously was my intention. I am concerned at this point now that she even would be interested. I mean, there's enough assets to where, if she, you know, she's the executor, there's some work involved. Would she be turned off by that? Would that, you know, leave a bitter taste in her mouth even so, and after I'm gone? So leading into prayer is always my first recourse. I thought about having someone at my church maybe potentially be in charge of the estate and allocating upon death. And then giving, you know, to the church as well. I do have a dog. Believe it or not, I want to leave some, you know, for the care of my dog that, you know, I've decided who, you know, would be caring for the pup and, you know, vet bills, food and stuff like that. So of course, you know, all of these things are a factor, but my child is first and foremost, but it is also God's, you know, ultimate plan. I do everything based on what he tells me to do.
1: Sure. Yeah. And I certainly appreciate that. And I think this is really helpful. And it's an honest and frankly tender place to be. And, you know, I think you're not just asking what's efficient. You're asking what's faithful and loving. And that matters. And I believe the Lord will give you wisdom, James 1:5. And so continue to bring that before him. And so, you know, I think you could leave it to her, but with thoughtfulness, where you give her all or a majority of it with a personal letter expressing your love, not pressure, and make it clear that it's a gift, not leverage. Maybe there's a both and, where you leave her a meaningful portion and then you give the rest away to ministries and causes that are on your heart, or give her the option to participate in the giving, but through another trustee, somebody could also step in. I hope that's helpful. I want to send you a book called Splitting Heirs that I think will be a blessing to you. Stay on the line. I really appreciate your call. Faith and Finance Live is a partnership between Moody Radio and Faith Buy. Big thanks to my team today, Lisa, Tahira, Taylor, and Omar. See you tomorrow.
2: From the Christian News Radio Network, I'm Jim Miller. Thousands across Washington State evacuating due to wildfires. Over 700 structures destroyed in the Spokane area, while the fires have torched over 8,000 acres with zero containment. And last check, so far, no death or injuries reported. President Trump says Iran reached out to the U.S. to stop a planned massive strike. Speaking to reporters at the White House today, he said many other Middle East countries called, along with Iran, urging Trump to hold off the strikes and let talks continue. President said he expects the Strait of Hormuz to be completely open by Tuesday, while talks to make sure Iran doesn't have a nuclear weapon continue. A proposed U.S.-backed agreement to disarm Hamas, drawing security concerns from Israel. This comes as President Trump announced the plan last week under the Board of Peace. Prime Minister Benjamin Netanyahu's office says Israel will not withdraw its military from Gaza until Hamas is fully disarmed, warning the group could quickly rebuild its forces. More news coming up right after this word from our sponsor.
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2: France and Spain have been battling massive wildfires as well, and now Greece facing deadly fires outside of Athens. News Nation's Marty Hughes.
5: Two first responders are dead after two firefighting helicopters collided west of Athens. Two other members of the crew survived the crash and remain hospitalized. On the ground, more than 60 mile an hour winds are fueling this inferno. It comes as neighboring France and Spain are also dealing with unprecedented historic heat waves. Already, this has forced the largest evacuation in recent history in France.
2: According to the EU's climate service, Europe is Earth's fastest warming continent, heating at more than twice the global average since the 1980s. Fatalities being reported by Michigan's health department in connection to the Cyclospora outbreak.

0: News Nation's Nicole Burley reports.
1: The state is now reporting two people have died in connection to the cyclospora outbreak. According to medical records, both people did have significant underlying health conditions. The CDC says there are cases in at least 45 states that parasite is being linked to shredded lettuce.
0: The virus, generally not a life-threatening illness. Death resulting from cyclospora is uncommon in the U.S. Well, today is trade deadline in Major League Baseball. Contenders looking to make final moves to make the playoffs. From Christian News Radio Network, I'm Jim Miller. 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
6: Now a look at your afternoon weather on Columbia Christian Talk Radio. Thunderstorms today with a high near 89 and lows around 73. Thunderstorms tomorrow with a high of 86 and lows around 73. For your Wednesday, mostly cloudy with a high near 87 and lows around 72. And for Thursday, intermittent clouds with a high near 88 and lows around 74. That's your afternoon weather on Columbia Christian Talk Radio.
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10: Hello, friends. We're going to have an amazing fact now that's even a little sad. At least 35 people were killed and several dozen are missing after a tragic landslide near Addis Ababa on March 11, 2017. Landslides rarely kill people in Ethiopia, but this was not your typical landslide of dirt or mud, but rather a landslide of garbage. The Koshe rubbish landfill on the outskirts of Addis Ababa has been dumping ground for the nation's capital for more than 50 years. Each year, almost 300,000 tons of waste are collected and piled on this mountain of refuse. Every day, as mobs of crows circle overhead, about 500 people sift through the apocalypse of stinking rubbish looking for anything they might be able to scavenge and sell. Over time, these poor scavengers had built their homes of mud and sticks directly against the ever-growing precipice of trash. It was one of these many makeshift homes and their occupants that were buried by the massive avalanche of rubbish just outside the Ethiopian capital. So how do you escape a looming mountain of garbage? Stay with us, friends. We're going to learn more as Amazing Facts brings you this edition of Bible Answers Live.
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11: My name is Sean Ross. Good evening, listening friends, and Pastor Doug. I'd like to begin the program with a word of prayer. Dear Father in heaven, thank you for the opportunity for us to spend a few moments together opening your Word and studying these important Bible truths. And we ask for your Holy Spirit to come and guide our minds, Lord, as we search the Scriptures to know the truth and to know Him who is the truth. Mm. For we ask this in Jesus' name. Amen.
10: Amen.
11: Pastor Doug, you opened the program by talking about an avalanche, but somewhat unusual. Of course, you've got avalanches of snow and avalanches of mud and dirt, but boy, an avalanche of just garbage, and then to suffer the terrible consequences of being buried by garbage is just, it's a sad fact.
10: You know, it is. It's a tragedy, and it's also ironic. But, you know, it's so sad that people would have to live. Mm-hmm. And you've seen it. You've traveled a lot, and I've seen it.
11: Actually, last year we were there in Addis Ababa in Ethiopia.
10: Oh, that's right. Now, I've not been there yet. I've seen the
11: place.
10: Poor people that need to live by city dumps in India and other places, and that is a tragedy, but it's hard to imagine it piled so high that it becomes a mountain that can, well, last count, there were 35 people confirmed dead and many more missing. This just happened at the time of this recording yesterday.
11: Mm-hmm.
10: And so I thought, you know, a lot of people feel like they're being crushed by a mountain of sin. It reminds me one time of a little girl that heard her Sunday school teacher reciting the Lord's Prayer, and when explaining it to her friend, you know, it says, "We forgive us our trespasses as we forgive those that trespass against us." She told her little friend, she said, "We forgive others their trash baskets as we forgive them for putting trash in our baskets." And sin is kind of like trash. Matter of fact, in the Bible, Jesus said that one of the ways he describes the lost, it says they would go to Gehenna. And Gehenna was a valley outside of Jerusalem. That was the city dump. It was full of worms. It was ever burning. That's why Jesus said, where the worm does not die and the fire is not quenched. And, you know, it also talks in the Bible about us all feeling like we're under this burden of sin. All the garbage, you might say. You can read in Ezekiel 33:10. "Therefore you, O son of man, say to the house of Israel, thus you shall say, if our transgressions and our sins lie upon us, and we pine away in them, how can we then live?" It just describes a people being crushed by the weight of guilt and their sins. But then Jesus tells us that he's in the business of moving mountains. You can read there for yourself in Mark 11:22. Jesus said, "Have faith in God, for I tell you that whoever says to this mountain, 'Be removed,' and cast into the sea, and does not doubt in his heart, but believes those things that he says, it will be done." Now, when I first read that verse about having mountain-moving faith, I thought, oh, this is a real trick. If you could just look at a big hill, I wouldn't even need Everest, any old hill. If I could look at a hill and say, let me see if I can move that hill, that really would impress my friends. I read a little further in the Bible, and I discovered the Lord's not talking about mountains of dirt. He's talking about having faith so that we can trust in God's grace to move the mountains of sin that crush us all. You can read in Micah 7:19, "He will have compassion on us. He will cast our sins into the depths of the sea." So you get that connection, friends? There's a mountain of sin. Jesus said if you have faith, you can move the mountain into the sea. And Micah says that he will cast our sins into the depths of the sea. Most of you can't recite all the sins you've committed in the last week, much less through a year or your lifetime. It starts to add up until pretty soon you have a mountain of guilt. Some people think, how can I ever change? Look at this mountain. But when you have faith in God, Jesus dying on the cross provided the antidote that is powerful enough and the grace to move an entire mountain of sin. And maybe you'd like to be out from under that crushing weight of garbage, friends. The Lord tells us in His Word you can through faith in His grace. And we have a free offer that talks about it tonight.
11: We've got a book entitled The Riches of His Grace. And this is a free offer for this evening. Anybody listening who'd like to call and ask, we'd be happy to send it to you. The number to call is 800-835-6747. That is our free offer, a book entitled Riches of Grace. 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Riches of His Grace. The number to call for that free book is 800-835-6747. And if you have a Bible question, our phone lines are open. It's a good time to give us a call. The number is 800-463-7297. That number again is 800-463-7297 with your Bible question. That'll bring you right here into the studio. Well, Pastor Doug, I think we're ready to go to the phone lines. Our first caller is Guy, listening from Ohio. Guy, welcome to the program.
12: Yes, thank you. I had a question about the little time of trouble, and I'm just wondering, is that an actual phrase that's in the Bible? And also, how will we know when we are in or approaching the little time of trouble?
10: Yeah, you don't find the phrase, I don't think, Pastor Ross, little time of trouble in the Bible. Many Bible scholars agree that the tribulation actually comes in a couple of phases. You read in Revelation 13 that at one point, those that do not capitulate to the beast's power cannot buy or sell. Now, that'll be bad. That'll make life difficult. And Christ talks about, you know, those that be in Judea flee into the mountains. There might be a time where we've got to run and live off the land, so to speak, like John the Baptist, eat locusts and wild honey. But the big time of trouble is when he goes to the next step, and there's a death decree. Whoever would not worship the image of the beast should be killed. And so some scholars have separated the two by calling one the small or little time of trouble and the other is the big time of trouble. The big time of trouble also happens after probation closes and the seven plagues are falling. When the big time of trouble begins, people cannot be saved or lost. The saved are sealed and the lost are lost. And that's where you find in Revelation 22, oh, I forget the verse, it's verse 11 maybe, where it says, "Let the just be just still. The filthy, filthy still."
11: So, Revelation 22.
10: Yeah. So, I don't know if that makes sense, Guy?
12: Yeah, it does. I just wondered. So, we're not in the little time of trouble. It just seems like the way the world's going, there's so much turmoil that makes you think that maybe we're close.
10: Yeah, well, you know, Jesus said when he talks in Matthew 24, there's going to be wars and rumors of wars. There'll be nation rising against nation. There's going to be famines. He said all these are the beginning of sorrows. In other words, there's going to be problems all through history, and we've seen that. But finally, right, things are going to get to the point where there'll be a confederacy of religious powers that are going to force the world to worship a certain way. And if they don't, it's going to be, you know, they're going to make it difficult at first. They'll try and encourage everybody by economic sanctions, if you will. Can't buy or sell. That's what that is. Then when that doesn't work to sway those who are faithful to God, they're going to make a death decree. And I suspect shortly after they make the death decree, the seven last plagues will begin to fall, probation closes, and it's going to be, that's why Jesus said, it's a time of trouble such as never has been. You look at the seven last plagues in Revelation, look at what happened to Egypt during the Exodus, and even the people in Egypt told the Pharaoh, "Do you not know that Egypt is ruined?" And imagine that happening on a global scale.
12: Is it true or understood that the seven last plagues will occur within like a 1 year period or longer or shorter?
10: Well, I'll tell you where the I think everyone believes it's going to be a year or less because it says in a day her plagues will come. I'm of the opinion that means that it all happens within 1 year. I don't think it will take a whole year. I compare the seven last plagues to, you know, the sufferings of Job or even the plagues that fell on Egypt. They seem to come in a matter of, a month or 2 months. They were kind of back to back.
12: But the saved won't really experience the plagues other than watching it happen, right?
10: I think we're going to be protected because the children of Israel, during the seven last plagues that fell on Egypt, there were 10 plagues that fell on Egypt. The Israelites suffered during the first three right along with the Egyptians. But God protected the Israelites during the last seven. And that's interesting. In Revelation, there's only seven plagues. So I think we're preserved through that time.
12: I see. Okay, well, thank you very much.
10: Thank you. Hey, appreciate your call, Guy.
12: All right. Bye-bye.
11: I'm trying to think if we have a free offer dealing with that. I don't know if we have something specific in the book.
10: Yeah, in the book, Anything But Secret, we talk about the tribulation.
11: Oh, that's right. Talking about the second coming. Guy, if you'd like to receive that book, we'll be happy to send it to you. All you'll have to do is call our resource phone number. The number is 800-835-6747. You can ask for the book called Anything But Secret, and we'll be happy to send it to you. It's talking about the second coming of Jesus, also some of the events associated with the coming of Christ, and I think you'll find that interesting. Anybody listening, give us a call. That resource number is 800-835-6747. You can ask for the book Anything But Secret. And if you have a Bible question, good time to give us a call. The number is 800-463-7297. Again, that's 800-463-7297 with your Bible question. Our next call is Lenora, listening from Washington. Lenora, welcome to the program.
13: Thank you.
10: Evening.
13: I'm glad to be on.
10: And your question?
13: I was wondering, I was talking to somebody on the bus, a good friend, and I asked him if he was baptized, and he said, no, I don't have to be. And I said, what do you mean? And he said, well, he says the Lord loves old people with gray hair, and he automatically forgives them every sin. And I've never heard that, no place.
10: Yeah, I don't think I'd worry about getting my theology from people's whimsical ideas like that. I think baptism
13: is
10: very...
13: No, that's why I told him. I said, you know, that you have to be baptized.
10: Yeah, absolutely.
13: Mm-hmm.
10: The last words
13: of
10: Jesus...
13: There's no other way you can go.
10: Yeah, the last words of Jesus should be a priority for believers, where, you know, he said, go, therefore, teach all nations, baptizing them. And the apostles, when they began preaching, first thing they said is, repent and be baptized. So baptism is really the ceremony by which you publicly seal that you have made a decision to commit your life to Christ and believe in his sacrifice.
13: Well, the thing is, I have never heard of anybody saying that, you know. And it kind of threw me for a minute.
10: Yeah, you'll hear all kinds of strange theories. And so, you know, some people think they get a pass, but there's no pass. You know, God doesn't grade us on the curve. He says, this is my word, and he wants us to... He wants us to follow.
13: But if he keeps going that way, he's not going to be saved.
10: Tell you what, Sherry, we have, you know, there'll be people in heaven that were not baptized biblically or they did not know. You know, sin is knowing to do good and not doing it, and he may just not understand. We have a free offer. We'll be happy to send you a copy, and it's the book is perfect. It's right up the alley. It's called Baptism, Is It Necessary? And so when we send you a free copy of this book, you can maybe share it with your friend when you see him again. And just say, take a look at this and let me know what you think. It's all Bible-based, and I think everybody, if they believe the Bible, they read that book, they'll be pretty clear.
11: Again, the book is called Baptism, Is It Really Necessary? And the number to call for that is 800-835-6747. And for those who are listening who have access to the Amazing Facts website, you can actually read the book for free online, just amazingfacts.org. The book, again, is called Baptism, Is It Really Necessary? Our phone line here to the studio is 800-463-7297. If you have a Bible question, 800-463-7297. Our next call is Hazel, listening from Queens, New York. Hazel, welcome to the program.
14: Pastor Doug, Pastor Ross, good night.
10: Good evening. Hello.
14: Okay, Mike. I have two questions, but I'm trying to figure out which one is the most important. I'll stick with the one that I asked your receptionist. How did the word church got into the Bible? Is that an original Greek or Hebrew word?
10: No, good question. The word that we use for church is actually a Celtic word that it comes from the word kirk, and it's not the word. I think the word church is ecclesia, but our English word church actually comes from a word. Is it a Gaelic or a Celtic word? But it's not the Greek, and so it just translates that way in English.
11: Yeah, the word in the Greek has more of a interpretation that leans towards assembly. It is the gathering of believers. So the word there in the Greek that's used for church literally means assembly or gathering. And people understood that, though, to mean more than just getting together for a visit. It's gathering or assembling for the purpose of worship, for the purpose of celebrating communion, for the purpose of encouraging one another in spiritual things. But that's the root meaning simply assembly or gathering together, also translated church.
10: Yeah, and then I think it's very similar to the word synagogue, which also means gathering. But some of our listeners will remember a hymn that you would find in your books. It's called Come to the Kirk in the Wildwood. And it's actually drawn from that old English word for church. They used to call it the Kirk. And so we're using sort of a corruption of that old word, but it's nothing like the Greek word for ekklesia. Anyway, that's a good question, Hazel. We just gave you a little etymology of the word church there.
11: You know, you mentioned that, Pastor.
15: I have time for one more.
10: Okay, sure. Real quick question.
15: Okay. The cross. Did Jesus Christ die on a cross, or did he die on a stake?
10: You know, he died on a cross. I know that our Jehovah's Witness friends make a big issue of saying he didn't actually die on a cross, that he died on a straight pole, like a fence post or a stake. But my scripture for that would be, of course, the word cross is used. And secondly, when Jesus told Peter how he was going to die, he said, when you are young, you girded yourself, you go where you wanted. And this is John 21, I think. And but when you're old, another will gird you, and you will stretch forth your hands. Now, if a person stretches forth their hands, they would put them out in front or out to the side. You would not put them overhead. The Jehovah's Witnesses found that there are some cases in histories where the Romans crucified a person. All they had was a pole, and so they did crucify some that way. But traditionally, they did it on the cross with the arms spread out. And so kind of like when Samson died, he stretched out his arms and laid down his life. And this is what Jesus did. Moses, before, when the children of Israel were fighting the Amalekites, he went on the mountain, he stretched out his arms, interceding. And Aaron and Hur had to stand on the right and the left and hold his arms out perpendicular from his body. If his hands were overhead, it wouldn't have been near his heart. So you do have that, I think the example, it was a cross in the Bible.
15: Okay, thank you much. What scripture was that?
10: John 21, do you have that, Pastor?
11: Yeah, John 21, verse 18.
15: John 21, 18. Thank you very much. Appreciate it.
10: Thank you. Appreciate your question.
11: You know, Pastor Doug, we have a book called The High Cost of the Cross, and I think Hazel will enjoy reading that, or anybody who calls and asks. The number is 800-835-6747. You can ask for the book called The High Cost of the Cross. We'll be happy to send that to anybody who calls and asks. 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GOD-SAYS means 463-7297. Our next caller is Sherry, listening from Washington. Sherry, welcome to the program.
10: Sherry, you're on the air. Are you there?
16: I think so.
10: Okay,
11: yep,
10: there
11: you're
10: you
11: there.
10: Go.
16: I'm here.
10: And your question?
16: My question, I wasn't anticipating asking a question. I was calling for a booklet, so this is kind of just shooting from the hip.
11: Oh, no problem. Well, remind me at the end of your question. We'll give you a different number that you can call, and we'll send you the booklet.
16: Oh, well, thank you so much. I really would appreciate that. I could use that in my life. I would like to know if you don't hear much teaching or preaching on the counterfeit gifts of the Holy Spirit, what they are, what they can do, how they can deceive people, how they can almost destroy people if they're unaware of that, if they don't know the Lord. And I would like to know, first of all, I started searching for Jesus at 19 after a head-on car accident. I went to many different types of churches throughout the East Coast and up to Washington. I saw many manifestations of what appeared to be church, but I never found Jesus in all these years of searching. I only found, well, I didn't know the difference, that they were counterfeit. I didn't really know evil, but there were all kinds of manifestations of these gifts in people, and bad, bad, bad things happening. I got thrown around rooms, bruised. My family witnessed much. I could never get away from it.
10: You know, we actually...
16: And I didn't...
10: We have a book on counterfeit gifts.
16: You do?
10: Yeah, well, at least one of them. And, but I think it's up the alley of what you're talking about.
11: That's right.
10: And if you like, we can send you a free copy, and when we will transfer you back to the resource line. And we've got a book called Understanding Tongues. Now, that's one of the gifts that you'll find in many of these churches that is misunderstood. We believe in all the gifts of the Spirit, but there's also, as you said, there's a counterfeit for every truth of God. The devil's got a counterfeit of love. Yeah, there's even some counterfeit fruits of the Spirit. So, yeah, we'll be happy to send you that, and we also want to get you connected with whatever booklet it is you wanted to request. Okay, Sherry?
16: Thank you very much.
11: So, Sherry, let me
16: give
11: you...
16: How does a person really...
11: Let me give you this number. I want to make sure you get it. This is our resource phone number, okay. And if you give them a call, they'll be happy to get you the books, and it's free. All you got to do is just give them a call. The number is 800-835-6747. I'm going to say that again. That's 800-835-6747, and you can just go ahead and ask for the book called Understanding Tongues. That's the one that we mentioned now, or any previous books that we mentioned on this program. And our goal here at Bible Answers Live is to get into the Word, study these important biblical truths, and so we hopefully provide some useful resources for people in that endeavor. So, again, thank you for your call, Sherry, and hopefully you'll be able to get some of that material. Our next caller is Janet, listening from Texas. Janet, welcome to the program.
17: Hi, how are you?
10: Doing great. Thank you for calling. And your question tonight?
17: Yes, my question is about Judas, him being repentive, looking at the fact that he brought the coins back and all the struggle he went through. I was wondering about him taking his life, how that would affect him, even though it seems as if he was repentive before.
10: Yeah, the word repent does not always mean there's a good repentance, there's a bad repentance. There's a repentance where you're caught and you'll acknowledge, but it doesn't mean it's going to be redemptive. If you read in the Old Testament when all the plagues were falling on Egypt, when the plague was really intense, the Pharaoh would call for Moses and Aaron, they'd come in and he'd repent and say, I've sinned, just, you know, take away the plague and I'm sorry. And he'd make him all kinds of promises to change his ways, and as soon as the plague was gone, he wouldn't change. He was not sorry for his sin. Pharaoh was sorry about the consequences. So you'll notice when Peter repented, Peter went out and he wept bitterly, and he was a different man. It broke his heart. When Judas repented, Judas just was sorry, overwhelmed with the guilt of what he had done and the consequences, but it was more like a sorrow that he had been caught. And he had pretty much at that point grieved away the Holy Spirit. You know, there's another story in the Bible of a man named Achan. Achan stole from the Lord's treasury when they plundered Jericho. He stole some of what was designated for God's treasury. And he would not admit it even after terrible things were happening to the country because of his secret sin. Finally, when they cast lots and the lot fell on Achan, he admitted his sin. And he said, oh, yeah, I'm sorry. Well, he wasn't sorry. He was just sorry he got busted. So that's kind of what happened to Judas, is he was overwhelmed with a sense of condemnation. And all of the lost are going to experience what Judas experienced, but they're going to experience it too late. There will be a time when they, you know, feel terror of their sin, but they've spurned all the mercy while there was time.
17: That makes a whole lot of sense. Thank you for that, clarifying that for me.
10: All right, well, thank you very much. Yeah, I think Paul refers to it as a repentance not to be repented of, genuine repentance. And it's the goodness of God that leads us to repentance. That's the kind of repentance that we want. I appreciate your call very much, Janet. And by the way, friends, that does open up another line or two, I think. If you want to call in with a Bible question, we've got another half, who knows, might be the best half of this program coming. And that number is 800. You ready? 463-7297. We'll bring your Bible question into the studio. 800-463-7297. Don't go very far because we're coming back with Bible questions. Those of you standing by, be patient, and your patience will be rewarded. And while I'm thinking about it, friends, Amazing Facts offers wonderful materials all week long at our website. 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
10: We are back, listening friends, and about to go to the phones. 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This is Amazing Facts Bible Answers Live, a live interactive Bible study. 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
11: My name is John Ross, and Pastor Doug, we're ready to go back to the phone lines. Our next caller is Jim. And he's listening in Huntsville, Alabama. Jim, welcome to the program.
22: Hey, how you doing?
10: Good. Hey, you've got a good voice for radio, Jim.
22: Thank you, brother. my question is, I was always raised thinking that, like, if you die, you're going to go to the judgment. And when you're judged, you're going to go to heaven or you're going to go to hell. And I was always raised, you know, watching TV and everything else about, like, if you go to hell, you're going to eternal torment. And a while back, homeless, and I go to the local Humane Society, and a lady there gave me a booklet, and it told me that, you know, God is a loving God, which I know God is a loving God, and it said that when you die, you're going to go to the judgment, and if you go to hell, it's the second death. Now, I know I've read that in the Bible, but I've not been able to find it. So my question is do you go to eternal torment or do you go to obliteration?
10: All right. Well, first of all, the verse you're looking for is in Revelation, is it 21 and 22?
11: 22,
10: the second death. Mm-hmm. And there's two extremes when it comes to the subject of hell. Some people try and say there is no hell, it's just a metaphor. And other people talk about hell in this medieval concept of, it's just, you know, it's really horrific. We think about people blistering in sulfur and brimstone for zillions of years. Doesn't matter how far you go, you're constantly feeling pain and agony, and it never ends. And that's hard to comprehend. Somewhere between those two are the truth. And you found the verses?
11: Yeah, actually, there's four references to it, and all of them are in the book of Revelation. Revelation chapter 2:11, Revelation 20, verse 6, Revelation 20, verse 14, and Revelation 21:18.
10: All right, so, yeah, now, everybody dies the first death. That's, you know, well, most people, some will be alive when Jesus comes. I heard a pastor say one time, if you're only born once, you die twice. But if you're born twice, physical birth and spiritual birth, you only die once, the first death. Right. You don't have to worry about the second death. But there is a lake of fire. This is the, between those two extremes, you have to be clear, there is a place called hell. There is a lake of fire. And the Bible says that every man is rewarded according to his what he deserves. Satan and his angels are cast into the lake of fire. But what does it say happens there?
22: The second death was the obliteration, was you're cast into the lake of fire.
10: Exactly. Well, each person suffers according to what they deserve, but it's not eternal. It means the results of it are eternal. There's no repentance, no second chance. You read in Malachi chapter 4, the day is coming that will burn as an oven, and all the proud and all that do wickedly will be stubble. It will burn them up. The Bible says that you have eternal life or you perish. John 3:16. That you'll be devoured. The wicked are consumed. They're burned up. Now, don't spend too much time thinking about hell, Jim, because we want you to think about heaven. Some people have more questions about hell than they do about heaven. I think, well, where do you want to go?
22: I'm going to heaven. I know that.
10: Yeah, so, but there, the Bible is pretty clear. There is a punishment. There is a lake of fire. But there, it eventually, the wicked burn up. It says there's not a coal to warm at. It says there's no more pain. Revelation 21, no more tears, no more sorrow. All things are made new. So the Bible's very clear that God does not have a never-ending torture chamber in the cosmos where people are shrieking and howling, billions of people suffering.
22: Yeah, that's my main question. Can I give you a real quick testimony?
10: Yeah.
22: A couple of years ago, I became homeless, and I won't go into all that detail, but I went to Bankhead National Forest to live there with my dog for 3 months. And one day, I woke up, rolled over, and put my hand on something. It felt weird and got bit by a cottonmouth.
10: Oh, my.
22: And it took me, I was 6 miles back in the woods, and I had a 50-pound pack. The first day, I kept passing out. My dog kept waking me up. And it took me 2 days to get out of there. And when I did, I was trying to find a ride back to Huntsville. And some people I talked to there, they couldn't give me a ride, hooked me up with a guy that was a medic from the military. And he checked me out and everything. And he told me, he said, you can't have been bitten by a cottonmouth. You should be dead. And I said, no, I'm all right. And I pretty much lost my faith at that time. And he said, you must be a very strong person. And I told him, no, I just got Jesus riding shotgun with me. That's what it is. And when I got back to Huntsville, I walked into Walmart. A friend of mine was there, and I was going to borrow a car to take my gear to a friend of mine's house. And I walked in there and saw a shirt that was, when I got bit, I had prayed. And I just said, Jesus, I can do all things if you just give me the strength. And when I walked in there, I saw this shirt just as soon as I walked around the corner. It's a Philippians 4:13 that I can do all things through Christ who strengthens me.
10: The Lord spoke to you through that, didn't he?
22: Well, yeah, when I saw that, I'll never doubt my faith again.
10: Well, he's got a special plan for you, and we think that he planned for you to even call in tonight, Jim. And you know what? We have a free offer that deals with your question that will give you all the verses.
11: You know, there's actually two study guides I want to recommend to you, for you tonight, Jim. The one is dealing with the subject of hell, you asked, and it's called, the study guide's called, Is the Devil in Charge of Hell? I think you'll find that an interesting read. But there's another study guide closely connected with that same subject, and it's dealing with what happens to a person when he dies. It's called Are the Dead Really Dead? And it talks about the resurrection, about the second coming of Jesus. I think you'll find it very encouraging. Mm-hmm. We'll be happy to send this to anybody who calls and asks. And Jim, if you would just ask for the two study guides, the one, Are the Dead Really Dead? And the other one, Is the Devil in Charge of Hell? We'll be happy to send that to you for free. The number to call is 800-835-6747. Again, that's 800-835-6747. And ask for the two study guides, the one dealing with death, meaning Are the Dead Really Dead? And the other, Is the Devil in Charge of Hell?
10: Hey, Jim, thank you for that testimony. It made me think of a verse in the Bible where the Apostle Paul was bit by a deadly serpent, but through the power of God, he was healed. Mm-hmm. He lived through it. Great testimony.
11: Our next caller is Minnie, listening from Texas, Parker Heights. Minnie, welcome to the program.
0: Hi, Pastor. How are you?
10: Doing good. Thank you for calling. And your question?
0: My question is that I go to a large church, and when the pastor comes on the floor, he tells everybody to speak in their heavenly language. But little I know about speaking in tongues, I find that it's not appropriate.
10: Well, if you're going to be...
0: the Bible says...
10: I'm sorry, go ahead.
0: ...that if a person speaking in tongues, let him speak to the Lord or himself, and everybody is speaking in tongues. If a person visiting, he will want to know what on earth is going on here.
10: Yeah, it's exactly what Paul says not to do in 1 Corinthians 14. You know, whenever we wonder about what we're doing, you have to say, where's an example of that in Scripture? And nowhere in Scripture do you see the apostles and everybody speaking incoherently. You do have examples in the Bible where in Acts, when the disciples were speaking in tongues, those listening knew what they were saying. And it says, we hear them tell about the wonderful works of God. There's three examples of speaking in tongues in the Bible. Acts chapter 2, Acts chapter 10, Acts chapter 19. In all three cases, those listening understood what they were saying, and there were several language groups present. Now, we've got a free gift that deals with the subject of tongues, that talks about, we believe in the gifts of the Spirit, we believe in the gift of tongues, but with every gift of God, there's sometimes misapplications. And so we would encourage you to read this book and look at what the Bible says about the gift of tongues and how to use it and how not to use it. But I think you know in your spirit maybe that there's something wrong, and we'll send you a free copy of that.
11: Yeah, the book is called Understanding Tongues, talking about the gift of the Spirit with reference to tongues, and we'll be able to send that to anybody who calls and asks. The number is 800-835-6747. Again, 800-835-6747. You can ask for the book called Understanding Tongues. You can also go to the Amazing Facts website, just amazingfacts.org, type in the little search bar, Understanding Tongues, and that'll take you to a PDF version of the book, and you can read that right there online. Our next caller is Gary, listening from Florida. Gary, welcome to the program.
1: Yes, hello.
10: Hi, Gary, you're on.
1: Thank you. I was calling, wondering what Pastor Doug, your opinion was of movies that are made in Hollywood about the Bible, and in reference to that, this recent one, The Shack, and wanted to get your opinion on that. You sort of kind of answered a little bit from the previous caller, the gentleman who just, or not the but the gentleman previous about the existence of hell. And you know, I was listening to a program earlier on the radio and saying that this particular book and movie was complete biblical heresy. And then I was in my Bible study group this morning before church, and the Bible leader and a couple other people actually thought it was a fantastic movie and endorsed it. So I guess I'm a little confused as to which way to head on this and thought maybe you could provide some insight.
10: All right. Well, first I need to divulge that I have not read the book or seen the movie. As a rule, I don't go to movies just because, well, for one thing, most of what's produced in Hollywood is not good, but I do see them occasionally when I'm flying or there's something that's reproduced on television. Most movies that try to portray the Bible are a disappointment because it's really hard to, like, you know, do a video of the Second Coming. And, you know, they usually create all kinds of love stories and intrigue that are not really in the story. From what I've read about, I did read some reviews from people I trust about this book called The Shack, and I guess the subsequent movie. And from what I've read, it is heresy. It just completely departs from the Scripture. That doesn't mean there aren't going to be people out there that will like it. But just from what I've read, again, I have to admit I've not read it. I've not not seen the movie. I'm very suspicious that it's leading people the wrong way.
11: You know, Pastor Doug, you mentioned movies in Hollywood and the Bible. For those of you who might not know, your mother played in the movie The
10: Ten
11: Commandments.
10: My mother was an actress, and she was in a Bible movie.
11: Yeah.
10: That's right. Not a very big part, but Mom was. She actually did, I think, two or three movies with Charlton Heston. They did two or three movies together. Hmm. They did another movie called The Buccaneer. My mom was in a number of those movies done back then. But, yeah, you know, Hollywood is... they usually do, you know, even like the Ten Commandments, they've got Moses having a love affair with Pharaoh's wife, and none of that's in the Bible.
11: Right.
10: So, anyway, so I don't, again, I don't recommend from what I've read by people I trust about the book, The Shack. I don't think that I would recommend it, and I think it gets into spiritualism and Eastern mysticism, and the movie would be, you know, more of the same.
11: You know, I think part of the reason is if people are going to make a movie, they want to make money off the movie, and they don't necessarily want to depict exactly what's in Scripture because, well, people can read the Bible for themselves. So they've got to kind of add their own twist to try and get people's attention. And
10: you were saying something else, Gary. I'm sorry.
1: Yes, no, I wanted to add to it that it's saying that it infers that how can a good and wonderful Almighty God have something like hell where people would suffer for eternity. It almost I guess it depicted the fact that it would make Jesus worse than Hitler and Nero and any, because of the fact that they, at least they killed, you know, they tortured, killed the people when they were done, whereas saying that with the existence of hell, people are...
10: There's no end to the suffering. Well, see, there may be some points in the movie that are valid. But I think they go to the other extreme. You know, we talked when we were answering that question on hell that there's two extremes where people err. One extreme is that, you know, God has a torture chamber through eternity where he's got billions of people. And the other extreme is that there is no punishment. There is no lake of fire. There is no hell. And the Bible's really clear that there is a punishment. There's a day of judgment where people are going to be rewarded, good or evil. And that's inescapable. And God is still a God of love and justice, and there's punishment. So, you know, even in America, they're, I don't know if they still do it now, but a lot of people, when they were sentenced, they could get sentenced to jail, and they could get sentenced to hard labor, so that there was not just time, but there was hard labor. And so there was suffering. Jesus didn't just die for our sins. Jesus suffered and died for our sins. And so those who reject the sacrifice of Christ, they're going to suffer and die for their own sins. So that's pretty clear. Does that make sense, Gary?
1: Yes, it does. And then one final point, that the fact that, you know, I guess being somewhat naive about it, but now I've done my research on the movie and the book. And so here you have my Bible study leader, who I respect a lot, and a couple other guys who very much more biblically scholarly than I am, and endorsing it and saying it's great. So I'm just wondering, would be a way to, I mean, do I kind of get in there and become an objectionist and a rabble-rouser, or what would be a way to address this if you were in my position?
10: Well, you might let them know that you respectfully disagree, but as with most movies, it's a wave that will pass, and you don't want to, you know, do you want to die on that mountain in your relationship? So you could let them in the study group know that you view things differently in a kind, respectful way. If you have your reasons, give your reasons, and then just move on. And, you know, you can be redemptive that way. Hey, we appreciate your comments, Gary, and your question. I'm going to have to look more into that because I had not, like I said, I hadn't even heard about what the movie is doing. Thank you very much.
11: All right. My next caller is Jamie, listening from Arkansas. Jamie, welcome to the program.
3: Well, hello. Thank you. My question is baptism and the atonement. How was that accomplished from the time of Adam and Eve till John Baptist?
10: Well, there was no baptism as a prerequisite to accepting Christ in his kingdom. Of course, Jesus had none in the Old Testament. You can read where Naaman was told to wash in the Jordan River seven times, and he was cleansed from his leprosy, a symbol of sin. That later, of course, became a type of baptism. Paul in 1 Corinthians says, the nation of Israel went through the Red Sea before they were saved from the slavery of Egypt, and this was a type of baptism. Paul said they were baptized in the sea when they went through the Red Sea. So there are symbols of baptism in the Old Testament connected with salvation, but that wasn't really activated until the Messiah came. And so it's no longer physical lambs, but after John said Jesus is the Lamb of God, now you've got the real baptism. Does that make sense?
3: Okay, I see. Yes, that makes sense.
10: All right, well, we have a lesson that we'll offer you also that we mentioned earlier.
11: It's called baptism. Is it really necessary? And we'll be happy to send that to anybody who calls and asks. The number to call is 800-835-6747. You can ask the book called Baptism, Is It Really Necessary? All right, well, thank you for your call, Jamie. And we have another caller, Phil, who is listening from New York. Phil, welcome to the program.
4: Yeah, could you hear me okay?
11: Yes, we can hear you.
4: Yeah, you have a great show. I like your style. You know, you're obviously a very knowledgeable guy, but you speak plainly. I think you're getting it right.
10: Well, bless your heart. Thank you for listening. Tell your friends and enemies.
4: My question, sir, is this. I know that the English word Jehovah comes from the Hebrew word something like Yahweh, but that leaves the question, where does the name or the word Yahweh come from?
10: Well, if everyone's going to be honest, I mean, the scholars that talk about this, no one is exactly sure how to pronounce the holy name of God that some have translated Jehovah, others Yahweh or Yahweh, because the Jews believed it was the sacred name of God. They only had the consonants, and they most of the time, if you're reading that name in your Old Testament, in the King James Version, you'll notice there's, you'll see the word Lord, L, capital L, small, O-R-D. And then every now and then you'll see where it says capital L, capital O, capital R, capital D. Usually wherever you saw the word Lord in all caps, that was the word Yahweh. And they would put a symbol in. They thought it was such a holy name, they would never pronounce it. They would substitute the name Lord or Elohim or something else. So it's a mystery how to actually say it, because it was considered the

0: sacred name of God. And so, I've heard probably two or three or four different derivatives of how people think it should be pronounced.
1: Okay. I understand what you're saying. I don't want to take up too much of your time, but I know I speak a little Hebrew. I know that in Hebrew, the vowels are not letters. They're just little marks under the letters. But, the question of pronunciation is not the same as the question of origin. Have you any idea where the consonants in the name originate?
0: Well, if I'm not mistaken, this is the name that God gives to Moses when he says, "Who shall I say sent me?" And God says, "I am that I am." And then he communicates the name Jehovah to Moses. And I, Pastor Ross, I could be wrong, but I think that's the first reference to that holy name. In Genesis, when it says, "In the beginning God created the heaven and the earth," the word Elohim is used, which is a different word.
1: Yeah.
0: And I think it's
1: okay.
0: In Exodus when you run into Jehovah, or what we call Jehovah.
1: Okay, thank you so very much. And the second part of your answer really does address and answer my question. And I thank you for your consideration, sir. Good
0: thank
1: evening.
0: You, Phil. Call anytime.
2: 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And Phil from New York, welcome to the program.
3: Hi, how are you, Pastor Doug, Pastor Ross?
0: Better than we deserve. We appreciate your calling.
3: Very good. My question is around, I have a lot of folks that are asking me about, why I don't carry weapons or why I wouldn't purchase a weapon or a firearm. It's the way that I've been raised, and I was taught about Jesus and being pacifist and all that. So my question is around, I think it's in Matthew or in John that it says that he who has something, something about selling something and then purchase a sword. And then a few verses later, it says, I think it's Peter who says, "Lord, I have two swords." And Jesus responds and saying, "It is enough." They're using that to justify, you need to have weapons, to protect your family, to protect so-and-so. I'd like to know your opinion on it.
0: All right. Well, first of all, I don't believe it's wrong. We're probably not talking about buying swords because most people aren't out there buying swords. And by the way, if you get your radio on in the background, you might need to turn the volume down, or you'll get some feedback, Phil. Where Jesus says in Matthew 26:52, "Put your sword in its place." Peter pulled out a sword to defend Jesus, and Christ says, "Put away your sword, for all who take the sword will perish by the sword." Now, but when you get to Luke, he ends up saying, "Look, Lord, we have two swords," and Jesus said, "It is enough." Well, Christ was basically saying there, if you don't have anything, sell your sword and buy one. He was talking in a metaphor. The sword is a symbol for the word of God. And when the disciples said, "Oh, look, Lord, we've got two swords," and he said, "It is enough," he was basically saying, enough of this. If you look, and that's in Luke chapter 22, if you go to verse 36, "But now he who has a money bag, let him take it, and likewise a knapsack, and he who has no sword, let him sell his garment and buy one." He wasn't really telling him, go sell your clothes and buy a sword. He's saying, make sure that you're armed with the word of God. And when they said, "Oh, look, we got two swords." Now, were they really going to fight off the Roman army with two swords? And Jesus would say, "Oh, yeah, that's enough. We only need two swords." When he told Peter to put away his sword, Jesus was rolling his eyes and saying, "It is enough." It's like when Christ was crossing the sea and he said, "Beware of the leaven of the Pharisees." Jesus was using the symbol, the teaching of the Pharisees. And the disciples said, "Oh, Lord, sorry, we forgot to bring bread." And he said, "Don't you get it? I'm not talking about bread. I'm talking about the teachings of the Pharisees." So they often misunderstood when Christ was using parabolic language.
3: Okay.
0: Owning a weapon, I think that that's something of a personal decision. I would recommend that if a person had a weapon as a deterrent, where I live up in the hills, we actually have wild animals, and so everybody up there has a weapon just to scare off the bears. We quite literally have bears. I think you're talking about the two-legged bears, and do we have weapons for them? I think the Bible gives some pretty clear principles on that. But I appreciate your question, and hopefully we covered the sword part.
3: Yes, you did. Thank you.
0: Thank you very much.
2: All right. I think we have about 2 minutes. We'll try and get another call in. We have Harvey listening from Washington. Harvey, you there?
4: Yes.
2: We'll have to make your question quick.
4: My question is, I'm older, and I can't remember all the sins I've ever committed, individually. Do I need to individualize each and every sin, or is there something in the Bible that

False promises can be that. If we've had angry thoughts about others, that can constitute as murder. If we think impure thoughts, Jesus said you can commit adultery in your heart. So all of us have broken all of God's laws. Just confess those to God and say, search me, Lord. If there's something I'm forgetting, reveal it to me. The promise is if we confess and repent of our sins, he will forgive us our sins and cleanse us from all unrighteousness. You don't have to remember them all. Just tell, Lord, I'm willing to repent of all I know. And that'll cover it. God bless you, friends. We are out of time. And I want to remind you, go to AmazingFacts.org and help keep us on the air. Blessings.

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4: 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He maketh me to lie down in green pastures. He leadeth me beside the still waters. He restoreth my soul. He leadeth me in the paths of righteousness for his name's sake. Yea, though I walk through the valley of the shadow of death, I will fear no evil, for thou art with me. Thy rod and thy staff, they comfort me. Thou preparest a table before me in the presence of mine enemies. Thou anointest my head with oil. My cup runneth over. Surely goodness and mercy shall follow me all the days of my life, and I will dwell in the house of the Lord forever.
3: Psalm 123.
5: Unto thee lift I up mine eyes, O thou that dwellest in the heavens. Behold, as the eyes of servants look unto the hand of their masters, and as the eyes of a maiden unto the hand of her mistress, so our eyes wait upon the Lord our God, until that he have mercy upon us. Have mercy upon us, O Lord, have mercy upon us. We are exceedingly filled with contempt. Our soul is exceedingly filled with the scorning of those that are at ease, and with the contempt of the proud.

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2: 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Thunderstorms today with a high near 90 and lows around 73. Thunderstorms tomorrow with a high of 86 and lows around 71. For your Wednesday, thunderstorms with a high near 87 and lows around 72. And for Thursday, intermittent clouds with a high near 88 and lows around 74. That's your evening weather on Columbia Christian Talk Radio.
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4: This is the Christian Working Woman, and I'm Mary Lohman. I wonder if you've noticed that integrity in the workplace has become a hot topic. Corporate America recognizes the cost when there is lack of integrity on the job, and they're trying to figure out how they can put values and integrity back in good old American system. Well, it will only happen as individuals put integrity back into their personal lives and make it a high priority. And that will only happen when we're motivated from within, not from without. All the training courses in the world cannot instill integrity into a person's heart. That has to come from a belief system that's committed to doing what's right regardless of the cost. If we do what's right only as a manipulative tool to get where we want to go, only because that's the in thing to do nowadays, we'll find ourselves waffling all over the place. Doing the right thing takes an internal value system and standard by which we operate. It takes absolutes. If you don't have an authority and a standard by which actions and attitudes are judged, you'll never have integrity, personal or corporate. Relative truth doesn't work. It's another name for compromise. If I ask you what was the best book on business ethics, good customer service, and dealing with people on the job, what book would you recommend? Not too many people would ever think of the Bible as relevant to those issues, but let me tell you, it's the textbook we need. God's principles, when practiced, will benefit anyone. That's because He's the Creator. He knows how things should work, and He knows how people are motivated better than anyone else. He wrote the owner's manual, so whether a person or an organization recognizes God or His principles, when those principles are followed, they bring success. Proverbs 21 tells us that he or she who pursues righteousness and love finds life, prosperity, and honor. Pursuing righteousness and love, that's the secret to integrity. Righteousness simply means doing the right thing. Christians in the workplace should always have the highest standards of integrity, doing the right thing with love. Tomorrow, we'll look at a case study involving integrity on the job. Have you connected with one of our anchored communities yet? These are wonderful communities of praying women that meet once a week. You can learn more and register at ChristianWorkingWoman.org.

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1: It has stood the test of time. God's book, the Bible. Still relevant in today's complex world. It is written. Sharing hope around the globe.
2: I'm John Bradshaw, and this is It Is Written. Thanks for joining me today. This is Gettysburg, Pennsylvania, the site of the Battle of Gettysburg, the most famous battle of the American Civil War. Today, the old battlefields of Gettysburg look a whole lot like they did a century and a half ago. A lot of effort has been taken to keeping the Gettysburg battlefields in condition as original as possible. The American Civil War lasted 4 years, from 1861 to 1865. Thousands of people perished during the American Civil War. 700,000 is the number that is often quoted today. And several thousand individuals died here at Gettysburg. Today, we refer to the war as the American Civil War. But down through time, it's been called a number of different things. It was called the War Between the States. The South referred to it as the War of Secession. Immediately after the war, the North called it the War of Rebellion. There's a lot of controversy over what actually brought about the start of the American Civil War, but the facts are these. 11 Southern states declared their secession from the United States and began to call themselves the Confederated States of America, or the Confederacy. The remaining 25 states remained loyal to the United States government, and they became known as the Union. After this split, really, fighting was simply inevitable. One fact most people will agree on is that slavery was a central issue in the Civil War. The controversy became so intense, so hot, that it brought about the end of some political parties, including the Whigs and the Know-Nothing Party. And it caused the Democratic Party to be split in two between the North and the South. But the violence wasn't contained only to the battlefield. In fact, on the floor of the U.S. Senate, a South Carolina congressman by the name of Preston Brooks violently assaulted a Republican politician by the name of Charles Sumner. He beat him so badly that he beat him almost to death. The reason for this violent assault is that Sumner insulted Southern slave owners and one of Brooks' own relatives by referring to them as pimps for slavery. At the start of the Civil War, there were 9 million people living in the American South. 4 million of them were slaves, almost 50% of the population. Slavery was a dark episode in the history of the United States. Slavery has existed for thousands of years. The Bible not only mentions slavery, but it provides guidelines as to how slaves should be treated. And if a man smite his servant, slave, or his maid with a rod, and he die under his hand, he shall be surely punished. And if he smite out his manservant's tooth or his maidservant's tooth, he shall let him go free for his tooth's sake. That's Exodus 21, verses 26 and 27. Now, let's not be confused by this and think that because the Bible says that God somehow approves of slavery. God certainly does not. In fact, it says this in Acts chapter 17, verses 24 to 26. God that made the world and all things therein, seeing that he is Lord of heaven and earth, dwelleth not in temples made with hands, neither is worshipped with men's hands as though he needed anything, seeing he giveth life to all, and breath, and all things, and hath made of one blood all nations of men for to dwell on all the face of the earth, and hath determined the times before appointed and the bounds of their habitation. In fact, it was Jesus who said in Luke 27 through 31, love your enemies, do good to them which hate you, bless them that curse you, and pray for them which despitefully use you. And unto him that smiteth thee on the one cheek, offer also the other. And him that taketh away thy cloak, forbid not to take your coat also. Give to every man that asketh of thee, And of him that taketh away thy goods, ask them not again. And as ye would that men should do to you, do ye also to them likewise. Unfortunately, many people during the Civil War didn't see it that way. What's tragic is that religious slaveholders, professed Christians, used the slavery guidelines found in the book of Exodus to say that God actually supported slavery. President Abraham Lincoln saw this for what it really was. In a letter that he wrote to Reverend Dr. Dole, dated May the 30th, 1864, he said this: "Those professedly holy men of the South met in the semblance of prayer and devotion, and in the name of him who said, 'As you would all men should do unto you, do ye even so unto them,' appealed to the Christian world to aid them in doing to a whole race of men as they would have no man do unto themselves. To my thinking, they contemned and insulted God and his church far more than did Satan when he tempted the Savior with the kingdoms of the earth." We can thank God that slavery has been abolished. Mauritania was the last country in the world to abolish slavery. It did so in 1981. However, because sin is what sin is, slavery still exists. They say that because of human trafficking, there are more slaves in the world now than at any other time in human history. I'm here in Gettysburg in a store, a shop, that houses many Civil War artifacts, including implements that were used in slavery. These two items here that you see are collars worn around the necks of slaves. They are genuine and they were used. The protruding spikes are there to discourage slaves from trying to escape. If they tried to escape, the spikes would get caught in underbrush or growth or branches or so on, and would lead to the slaves being recaptured, which of course would not be pretty. The Lord looked down from heaven upon the children of men to see if there were any that did understand and seek God. They are all gone aside. They are altogether become filthy. There is none that doeth good. No, not one.

0: It's time for today's Bible question. A friend of mine says we need to keep the Ten Commandments in order to go to heaven. But my preacher says that the law was nailed to the cross, and because of Jesus, we no longer need to keep the law. He said something about the law being an old covenant, and now since the cross, all we need is grace. Now, wouldn't that be a funny thing? Jesus telling people that it's okay to disobey him now. Can you imagine that? Jesus saying it's okay to commit adultery, it's okay to steal, it's okay to kill, because we're under a new covenant. If grace is a ticket for people to live spiritually irresponsible lives, then grace is something we could do without. Let's be clear. Salvation is given by grace through faith. It's free. It's a gift. We cannot earn it by our obedience or anything else. The gift of salvation is not conferred based upon our performance. But let's balance that. Look on the other side of the coin. What about once a person has come to Jesus and has received salvation? How should they live then? Jesus said this in John 14:15, "If you love me, keep my commandments." Saved people will obey God, which isn't to say they'll never make mistakes, but their life is one characterized by obedience and growing in obedience. Love for God brings obedience into a person's life. Revelation 14:12 describes the saved when it says, "Here are they that keep the commandments of God and the faith of Jesus." It isn't that their commandment keeping earned them salvation, but because Jesus had come into their lives became lives of obedience, lives of honoring God. When you love someone, you want to please that someone, and it pleases God that we obey him, that we keep his commandments. Look in the Bible. It does not teach us that grace means we're free to run off and sin. It's because of grace that we don't want to do that, because we know it hurts God. If you have a question that you would like answered, go to our website, itiswritten.com, and click on the Questions tab. Submit your question, and in a future program, we might be able to answer your Bible question. Eyes for India is giving sight to the blind, and you can be a part of this amazing work that God is doing. 15 million blind people live in India, more than any other country in the world. 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You can't really have the discussion about slavery in the United States of America without mentioning the name Frederick Douglass. Frederick Douglass was born a slave in Talbot County, Maryland in 1818. Now, because slave mothers weren't allowed to raise their own children, he never did know the exact date of his birthday. When he was about 12 years old, his owner's wife began to teach him the alphabet, despite the fact that it was illegal to teach slaves how to read. Frederick Douglass would describe her as a kind woman. He said that she treated him the way one human being ought to treat another. Now, when the slave master found out what was going on, he strongly disapproved. He said this must not happen. Frederick must not learn how to read, because should a slave learn to read, why then a slave would want to learn to write. And should a slave learn how to write, then a slave would be wanting his own freedom. Later, Douglass described these words as the first decidedly anti-slavery lecture that he would ever hear. In spite of his owner's discouragement, Frederick Douglass did learn to read. He learned from white children living in his neighborhood and by looking at the written materials owned by the men with whom he worked. And then Douglass escaped. He fled to New York and he became an advocate for the abolitionist movement. And once a free man, Frederick Douglass had some very interesting things to say about slavery. From my earliest recollection, I date the entertainment of a deep conviction that slavery would not always be able to hold me within its foul embrace. And in the darkest hours of my career in slavery, this living word of faith and spirit of hope departed not from me, but remained like ministering angels to cheer me through the gloom. It was as though Frederick Douglass, even though he'd been raised to believe that he was nothing more than cattle, always suspected that slavery was wrong. There was something, it seems, in the back of his mind that always told him that that was the case. Now, do you think Douglass's case was unique, or did the other slaves feel the same way? Of course they did. They had the reminders around them all of the time as to what their true condition really was. They were owned by somebody else. They often had irons weighing them down. They often felt whips cutting into their backs, and they heard the cruel words of their masters. They recognized that they were slaves because those reminders were around them all of the time. Their lives told them what they really were. But you might be surprised to know that there are many people today who don't realize that they are in bondage. In fact, you might be one of them. Find out more in just a moment.
1: 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Here's a sample.
0: Back in 1988, presidential candidate George H.W. Bush addressed a large audience at his party's national convention, and he said, "Read my lips, no new taxes." That was a promise, and he meant it. But promises can be hard to keep, and even politicians find that on occasions their promises can be harder to keep than they thought when they made them. Later, President Bush wanted to reduce the budget deficit, and so some taxes were raised. And the one term President Bush wasn't re-elected. The broken promise, many say, was a key factor in his defeat. Many people make promises to God and find they can't keep them. "I'll do better. I won't do that again. I'll never commit that sin ever again." All promises that sound good, but are actually doomed to fail. In Philippians 3:9, Paul wrote, "And be found in him, not having my own righteousness, which is from the law, but that which is through faith in Christ, the righteousness which is from God by faith." Our righteousness doesn't come from us trying to do better. Paul knew the righteousness he needed was Christ's righteousness, the only righteousness that can open the gates of heaven to us. And Paul makes clear that the only way he could get that righteousness was through faith and not by trying harder. I'm not saying there's no effort involved in being a Christian, because there certainly is. But the greatest effort we can make in our Christian experience is the effort to surrender to God and allow Him to make our heart His own. If we can learn to yield to God, to surrender, He'll give us His righteousness, the only kind of righteousness that will do us any good. You can make promises to God, but it's better to believe God's promises to you. I'm John Bradshaw for It Is Written. Let's live today by every word. Frederick Douglass said that the pathway from slavery to freedom is knowledge. And he was absolutely right. You know, there are so many people in this world today who are slaves, but they're unaware of their true condition. They are born into bondage, and unless the truth reaches them, they will never be free. Well, what kind of slaves am I talking about? Jesus said this in John chapter 8, verses 34 to 36. "Most assuredly, I say to you, whoever commits sin is a slave of sin. And a slave does not abide in the house forever, but a son abides forever. Therefore, if the Son makes you free, you shall be free indeed. Whoever commits sin is the servant or the slave of sin. If we've sinned, then we have become slaves. And the Bible says that all have sinned and have come short of the glory of God." But here's the thing. While most people would recognize I've made a mistake or two, most people would not go that step further and say that as a sinner, I have become enslaved. I'm in bondage. I'm in chains. As a sinner, I am the servant or the slave of sin. And the most dangerous thing about this is that people might be born into a world of sin and think that they're okay. Yes, I stumble. Yes, I do this. Yes, I err. I'm faulty, but I'm okay. When perhaps they're anything but okay. We've been talking about the social climate in the 1800s that brought about the conditions whereby people accepted slavery. And I know many people that I've spoken to have shaken their head and they've said, how could people accept such an atrocity as though it's okay? Well, I'll tell you this. During the 1860s, the churches of the South signed a document stating their support for slavery. In an open letter to the Christians of the world, the leaders of the churches of the Confederacy wrote a letter in which they said this, "And we testify in the sight of God that the relation of master and slave among us, however we may deplore abuses in this, as in other relations of mankind, is not incompatible with our holy Christianity, and that the presence of the Africans of our land is an occasion of gratitude on their behalf before God, seeing that thereby divine providence has brought them where missionaries of the cross may freely proclaim to them the word of salvation. And the work is not interrupted by agitating fanaticism. The South has done more than any people on earth for the Christianization of the African race." Now, this statement wasn't made by some obscure group of believers. This was written and signed by the leaders of the Baptist, Methodist Episcopal, Methodist Protestant, Presbyterian, Lutheran, and German Reformed churches, just to name a few. Now, in contrast to this, listen to what Frederick Douglass had to say about Christian slave owners. "I assert most unhesitatingly that the religion of the South is a mere covering for the most horrid crimes, a justifier of the most appalling barbarity, a sanctifier of the most hateful frauds, and a dark shelter under which the darkest, grossest, and most infernal deeds of slaveholders find the strongest protection. I should regard being the slave of a religious master the greatest calamity that could befall me. For of all the slaveholders with whom I have ever met, religious slaveholders are the worst." Now, let me make something abundantly clear. I'm not bringing any of this up to be critical of anybody. I'm not trying to criticize any religious groups, and I certainly am not trying to throw the South under the bus. But here's the point. Here's what we've really got to understand. Without the power of God in our lives, left to ourselves, left in a state of being the captives, the slaves of sin, all we've got to look forward to is lives of sin and anger and malice and lust and slavery. I know it's easy to look back on the past and wag our finger at those who've come before us and criticize them for their ignorance and say, how could they? But the truth is this, with a heart of stone, without the regenerating power of the Holy Spirit in our lives, that's what we're all like. The Bible says, all have sinned and have come short of the glory of God. But there's a way out. No, it's not willpower. No amount of willpower is going to break the chains that bind you in sin. No pledge, no promise, no accountability partner. No, that's not what gets the job done. There's one way to get out of the shackles of sin, and that's through Jesus. Remember that verse we looked at before from John chapter 8. "Therefore, if the Son of God shall make you free, you shall be free indeed." Isaiah 43 and verse 11 says this, "I, even I am the Lord, and beside me there is no other." So what do you do when you find yourself living a life where you say, there's no power, and I'm stuck in a rut, I'm stuck in an old way, I'm stuck someplace I don't want to be? What do? There's one thing to do. When you find that sin has the mastery over you, call out to Jesus. You can do that. No, God is not some cosmic cop with a big stick looking to punish you or looking to send you off to hell. If that's what he was all about, he could have done that long ago. Instead, the Bible says this in John chapter 3, not verse 16, but verse 17. It says this, "For For God did not send his Son into the world to condemn the world, but that the world through him might be saved. Paul wrote to Timothy, and he said in 1 Timothy 1 and verse 15, that Jesus Christ came into the world to save sinners. The writer of the book of Hebrews said in Hebrews chapter 7 that Jesus is able to save to the uttermost those who come to God through him, because he lives to make intercession for us. If you desire a new life, freedom from the old ways, freedom from the old habits, if you want that power that comes from Jesus Christ, all you need to do is ask Jesus to come into your life, and he will. It's as simple as that. And then, when you're tempted to put somebody else down, when you're tempted to engage in injustice or oppression, when you're tempted to be drawn into that old life again, here's what you do. You turn your eyes upon Jesus. The old song says, look full in his wonderful face. And when you do, you'll experience a newness in your life, a power in your life. It's real. You can experience it today. Paul wrote in 2 Corinthians 5 and verse 17, if anybody is in Christ, that person becomes a new creature. Old things are passed away. Behold, all things become new. What do you want to be made new in your life today? Well, let me put it another way. What are you a slave to? What's keeping you bound? What's holding you back? Is there something? You can invite Jesus to take that away and replace it with the power of his presence today, now, and he'll do it for you. Years after Frederick Douglass found his freedom, he wrote these words, I have often been asked how I felt when first I found myself on free soil. And my readers may share the same curiosity. There is scarcely anything in my experience about which I could not give a more satisfactory answer. A new world had opened upon me. If life is more than breath and the quick round of blood, I lived more in one day than in a year of my slave life. It was a time of joyous excitement, which words can but tamely describe. In a letter written to a friend soon after reaching New York, I said, I felt as one might feel upon escape from a den of hungry lions. Anguish and grief, like darkness and rain, may be depicted, but gladness and joy, like the rainbow, defy the skill of pen or pencil. Frederick Douglass experienced freedom from slavery. And you can experience freedom from the slavery of sin through Jesus when you accept him into your life. Would you do that now? Let's pray together. Our Father in heaven, we thank you today for freedom in Jesus. We thank you, Lord, that through Christ we can have true freedom, no longer the servants or the slaves of sin, but the servants only of the God of heaven. We thank you for new life. We accept it gratefully. Lord, let your Son Jesus live his life in us. And we pray with thanks today for freedom in you. In Jesus' name, amen.

0: 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Look forward to seeing you again next time. Until then, remember, it is written, man shall not live by bread alone, but by every word that proceeds from the mouth of God.
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0: 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I'm your HeartWise host, Charles Mills. There's something comforting about the slow and steady beat, beat, beat of the human heart. It means all is well, all is in order, and all is healthy across the vast cardiovascular system. But sometimes that steady beat is replaced by a decidedly uncomforting rhythm called atrial fibrillation. And when that happens, it not only grabs your attention, but the undivided interest of your favorite cardiologist as well. Our guest today is everyone's favorite cardiologist, Dr. James Markham. He's also the founder-director of HeartWise Ministries. Dr. Markham, atrial fibrillation. What is it? Why is it? And what do we need to know if it happens to us?
1: Wow, Charles, that's a great question. And we're going to sort of step through this and make it very simpler for our listeners. Mm-hmm. And the first thing I want to let everyone know is this is a relevant topic for so many people. It's been estimated that about 1 in 10 elderly people have this condition right now.
0: Wow.
1: So there's a large chance that someone will get it eventually. So everyone out there probably knows at least 10 people.
0: Yes.
1: So chances are one person you know has this condition, and there's a 10% chance you will develop it.
0: Mm.
1: So it's a very relevant topic, and there's so much discussion about how to handle this. And one of the scary things about atrial fibrillation, and this really says it all, atrial means the top chamber of the heart. Fibrillating means it is not beating normally. It's fibrillating. It's not a rhythmic contraction. It's just sort of like a bag of worms, just all moving around.
0: Yeah.
1: When this happens, you increase the risk of you having a blood clot. And that is the scariest thing to me, because about 1 in 3 strokes come from atrial fibrillation.
0: Mm-hmm.
1: So that is very important thing for people to know. If they have atrial fibrillation, they are at a higher risk of stroke.
0: Mm-hmm.
1: And if you have had a stroke in the past, one of the most obvious questions is, did you have atrial fibrillation that drove this stroke?
0: Yes, yes.
1: And sometimes a person might not even know they're out of rhythm, but usually they can feel the heart. If you measured the heart pulse in the wrist, you can feel the heart beat irregular.
0: Mm-hmm.
1: And it might beat very fast, 120, 30, 40 times a minute. Usually if people have that, they become symptomatic. But sometimes in my elderly patients, because they're older, when they go out of rhythm, they don't even know they have it.
0: Mm-hmm.
1: So an EKG is the way we would tell if someone has it. Of course, if you feel the heart beating rhythmically, not jumping around, that's a very good sign as well. But atrial fibrillation affects so many people. I thought it would be great not only that we talked about it, but give everyone some basic understanding about what it is, why it's dangerous, and things that we can do about it, and some of the controversies that are out there in how to treat this condition that is so common in not only America, but the entire world.
0: You know, even as you're saying this to me, I'm sort of putting my fingers on my wrist here or up my neck, and I want to check to make sure I don't have this going on. What are some of the first signs? You say some people don't even know they have it. I mean, if your top of your heart is quivering or being wave-like as opposed to beat, beat, beat, wouldn't you know that? Wouldn't you feel that?
1: Yeah, some people do feel it, especially if it goes fast.
0: Mm.
1: So if you feel like your heart's racing, if you feel like you're extremely short of breath, or if you get fatigued and tired, a good thing to do is find your pulse beat somewhere in your body,
0: uh-huh.
1: You know, either in the wrist, in the legs, in the groin, in the neck. Put your hand over your heart,
0: mm-hmm.
1: and see if it's rhythmically beating. Beat, beat, beat, beat. Now, if it's doing like beat, beat, beat, beat, beat, beat, beat, beat, beat, beat, beat, beat, beat, beat, that is atrial fibrillation. Now, if it's doing it slowly, it might be beat, beat, beat, beat, beat, beat. The way we would confirm it is with either an EKG or a monitor. Now, the reason people don't feel it when it's slow is because the heart has time to fill up with blood appropriately.
0: Okay,
1: but
0: okay.
1: Sometimes when the heart's going so fast, remember the atrium pushes blood into the big pumping chamber of the heart,
0: right.
1: called the ventricle.
0: Right.
1: And if it's pumping against a closed valve that's not open and not allowing to go in, or going too fast, the pressure backs up, usually into the lungs. That's what gives a person a feeling of shortness of breath. Of course, if it's going real fast, sometimes the blood pressure goes low and a person might feel dizzy or faint or even weak. So these are the symptoms that might get someone considered about atrial fibrillation. And the mainstays of treating this is three, Charles. One is we want to know, you know, causing the atrial fibrillation. Because frequently, if we can get at the cause, we can find the solution. Sure. So that's very reasonable to do. And we're going to talk about that in a minute. The second thing I like to do is for sure make sure the heart's slow. Because if it's slow, it has more time to fill with blood. So we keep the blood pressure up so they don't have as many symptoms. Mm-hmm. Okay. And then the third thing we address is the blood thinning. You know, are they safe for blood thinners? Which type of blood thinner should we do? What are the risks and benefits of blood thinning? Because remember, everything in medicine is about risk and benefits. And so we talk to the patient about those three things. And I guess the first thing is the cause. And Charles, can you guess what the number one cause of atrial fibrillation might be?
0: Well, anytime a heart goes out of rhythm, something is being applied to that heart, something like stress or something like anger or fear or guilt.
1: That could be it too. Well, anything that puts stress on the heart could, in theory, throw it out of rhythm. Uh-huh. And, you know, the common things that we see frequently of causes is some people just get old and the parts get old. That puts stress on it. Yeah. Some people have a genetic tendency to have these abnormal rhythms in the heart. But some more common ones that we see is high blood pressure. Oh. High blood pressure stretches out those chambers and make it more likely to go out of rhythm. Another common thing that we see is a condition called sleep apnea, where people can go for up to 8 hours, 9 hours without getting enough oxygen. That puts more high pressure. It makes the arteries constrict, which makes more pressure in the system. It also makes the chambers larger, more likely to go out of rhythm. Of course, blockages in the arteries, a weak heart, stresses like having an overactive thyroid can cause it. Stresses like too much caffeine or over-the-counter stimulants or energy drinks can trigger it. An overactive thyroid can trigger it. Being dehydrated can trigger it. Pain can trigger it. So there's lots of many different factors that can do this. Having a low potassium or low magnesium, these are all important electrolytes, minerals that the heart needs to conduct electricity adequately. So all these things can sort of trigger this. So the cardiologist is going to want to know what's causing it. So he's going to do a series of tests, which usually includes blood work, check the strength of the heart, might be an electrolyte battery, might even do a stress test. He might even talk to you in great detail about the stressors that might do it. And finally, he might not even know. He says, listen, this rhythm lives in you, and we want to keep that rhythm asleep. We want to put a lot of blankets on that rhythm. Mm-hmm. And every stressor on your body is like pulling a blanket off, and it's going to wake up this rhythm. And we don't want to wake up this rhythm because you're going to feel bad, have a higher risk of stroke. So he's going to talk to you about all the different things you can do to keep the stress off. And we've talked about that. Adequate hydration. Eat lots of fruits and vegetables where we have minerals. If we have pain or underlying medical problems, see if we can get at the cause of that. So when a patient comes to me with atrial fibrillation, first I slow down their heart, usually with medications. I talk to them about blood thinner, and that's a long discussion that we're going to have in the next segment. Uh-huh. And then I start doing the test to see if I can understand why this has occurred. Now, if I can figure out why it's occurred and I can't fix that problem, then I can assume that the atrial fibrillation is going to stay with me and it's not going to go away. Mm-hmm. Modern medicine doesn't usually fix problems. We just treat the symptoms. Mm-hmm. And the worst symptoms of atrial fibrillation is A, the heart going too fast, and B, getting a blood clot, which could cause a stroke. Mm-hmm. So those things have to be addressed immediately. Once we look at the cause, we can decide whether we think we can get the heart back in rhythm. Now, there's a bunch of ways we can try to get the heart back in rhythm. Sometimes it can be as simple as treating the underlying cause. Sometimes it can be a medication. Sometimes it can be shocking the heart. All those things can get it in rhythm quickly. And if we can get at the underlying cause, sometimes we can keep it in rhythm for a prolonged period of time. Mm-hmm. But unfortunately, as we see our population aging, this problem is getting more and more prevalent in our population, and it's harder to keep people in. Can we leave people out of rhythm all the time? Yes, we can. And people live just as long as people we have in rhythm, as long as we keep the heart speed slowed and the blood thinned out. However, if they're athletic and if they want to do a lot, usually they don't feel as well. And remember, there's always some risk of putting a heart in rhythm. You know, there's some risk of shocking the heart. There's some risk of medications. And that's why it's very important that you have a complete discussion with your cardiologist about the risk and benefits of leaving it out, of putting it in, and what's the simplest way of putting it in. You know, and I use certain medicines based on the overall strength of the heart and condition of the body. And then what's the risk of leaving it out of rhythm? Mm-hmm. Now, in people that have weak hearts, boy, we really want to keep it in, because if the heart's already weak and loses the efficiency of the atrium pumping into the ventricle, the heart can get up to one-third weaker. So people with a weak heart go out of rhythm, they feel terrible, and often they can have what we call heart failure. So in those type of people, it's doubly important that I try to get them back in rhythm.
0: You know, Dr. Markham, I'm listening to this and taking notes very quickly, and I'm realizing that I am of that age, up here in the 60s. I'm of this age where I need to really watch this. We'll take a short break, and when I come back, I want to ask you about, what if someone is 20 years old listening to this program, 25 years old, young, athletic, hasn't had an atrial fibrillation problem ever? Is there anything that these people can start doing when they're young, teenagers even, to keep their heart healthy so that when they get to be at my age, this will not be a problem, or at least they'll reduce the risk? We'll talk about that with Dr. James Markham, founder, director of HeartWise Ministries, on our return. So everybody stay right where you are.

0: I'd like to think that one day, when we get to heaven, we're going to see a list of people. People like Jared and Susan, who were introduced to Jesus because of something we said. Or maybe it was as simple as a passing smile. But these people will look into their past and be able to say, "I'm here because of you." Recently, you may have heard that Heartwise Ministries has begun spreading the gospel to the young, the old, the sick, and the healthy. We want to take this type of medical programming to the non-believer and the person who has closed themselves off to traditional forms of outreach. If you believe as we do and want to support Heartwise so that together we can count more names on the tree of life, please consider donating today at heartwiseministries.org. That's heartwiseministries.org.
1: 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In short, our entire being is impacted by the chronic stress under which we all seem to be living these days. So there's little wonder that we're facing skyrocketing rates of obesity, diabetes, high blood pressure, heart attacks, irregular heart rhythms, insomnia, infections, depression, and inflammation. There is a lot more money to be made from sick people than from well people. 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Welcome back to the program. I'm your host, Charles Mills. We're here with Dr. James Markham, founder director of the Heartwise Ministries juggernaut that is making inroads into so many lives around the world. And I'm so glad to be part of that here on our Heartwise radio program. And we're talking about atrial fibrillation today. Dr. Markham has outlined many of the causes of this problem. And it's something you could live with. It's something that can be helped if you find the underlying cause. And Dr. Markham, you mentioned that the aging population is facing this. How about the young guys out there, the young women out there, 20, 25, 30 years old? Is there anything that they should be doing at young age to protect their heart so that this does not become a problem for them later in life?
2: Yeah, Charles, that is such an excellent question because there's many young listeners out there. And usually, you know, we want to do everything that they can do to maintain a healthy body to lower their risk as time goes on, which would include staying away from cigarettes, which would include an exercise program, which would include eating a healthy diet, one that's maintained predominantly of whole foods, real foods instead of fake foods. That helps the coronaries. At a younger age, the most common cause I see of the heart going out younger ages usually has to do with stimulants, Charles. Yeah, they're taking things like cocaine, alcohol, energy drinks. Those type of things tend to stimulate the heart to go out of rhythm. You mix that with a little dehydration and the heart goes out of rhythm. Usually we can get that heart into rhythm pretty well, and they don't have to do a lot other than stay away from those things, avoidance.
1: Sure.

0: Sometimes people do have congenital abnormalities that are missed. That means they were born with abnormalities in the hearts, a hole in the heart or some other abnormality. We can usually pick up that with a single test called an echocardiogram. So almost everyone that goes into atrial fibrillation at least gets an echocardiogram. That's a test to see if the heart is structurally normal. It's a very important thing to do. And the reason we want everyone to know about atrial fibrillation is because it's going to happen to so many people or your loved ones. You want to know to tell them what to do.
1: Absolutely.
0: So the first thing, if a person doesn't feel well, check the heart. See if it's beating regularly or it's beating like we beat it earlier. Ba-bump, ba-bump, ba-bump, ba-bump. If it's beating irregular, have them go to their doctor, get an evaluation. Usually it goes to the cardiologist. Now, there's so many ways. We started talking about ways to get it back in rhythm.
1: Yes.
0: You know, for a young person, a simple shock will get the heart back in rhythm. If it's been out of rhythm for more than 3 days, there's a higher risk of having a blood clot in the heart. And in those cases, what I do is I look down into the heart with a probe called a transesophageal probe, and I look to see if there's no clot. If there's no clot, then I put the heart back in rhythm. Because when their heart goes back in rhythm, if there is a clot, there's a higher risk of knocking that clot out, which could cause a stroke as well.
1: That makes sense.
0: So if they've been out of rhythm for more than 3 or 4 days, I usually thin their blood out for at least 6 weeks. Then we discuss whether we want to put them in rhythm, or I could drop that probe in, make sure there's no clot, and do it right away. Now, some people say, well, which people should we get back in rhythm and which ones we shouldn't? Well, that's very individual. But in general rule, a weak heart or someone that feels bad, then we try to get them back in rhythm, either with a shock or with medications. And lastly, we have a new procedure now called ablation. That's where we can go up to the groin. We can actually map out where this rhythm's coming from with sophisticated computer instrumentation, and we can actually disrupt this atrial fibrillation rhythm, destroy it. Hmm. That's called ablation. And people that are in ablation or younger people that feel bad in this condition, that can't take medicines, that they really want to do well. So this ablation in some experienced hand can be as much as 90% successful. It's a much riskier procedure. It usually lasts 4 to 5 hours. You have to come in the hospital, be sedated. But that is an option for certain people that either can't tolerate medicine or feel terrible being out of rhythm all the time. Now, the big thing that I always get to in the elderly, Charles, is sometimes it's easy to slow their heart rate down, but should I take a blood thinner?
1: Mm-hmm.
0: You know, everyone's afraid to take a blood thinner, and is there any natural blood thinners? And the gold standard for years has been Coumadin or warfarin. That is a medicine that lowers the risk of you having a blood clot, which would cause a stroke. Recently, there's been some newer ones out there, and I wanted to spend some time on the newer ones. One of them came out called Pradaxa. Another one's called Xarelto. And a third one's called Eliquis. The advantage of these new blood thinners is you don't have to have your blood monitored, and you can eat whatever you want. It disrupts a clotting factor called factor 10A in the body. These medicines are much more convenient, and you're going to see them advertised on the television frequently as a way to lower your stroke risk in what we call non-valvular atrial fibrillation. The disadvantage of these newer medicines is you don't know whether the patient's taking it. If they're at a high risk of bleeding, the bleeding is harder to stop because we can't give vitamin K like we can in regular blood thinners. And frequently, the patients aren't monitored as closely. When you're on Coumadin, of course, you have to get your blood test at least once a month to see whether it's too thick or too thin, whether you're taking your medicines. And you're followed a little bit more closely, and we can reverse this more quickly in someone that's bleeding. So that discussion of which type of medicine you should be on is really up to each individual based on their risk. But usually, as people get older, I try to be more careful. If I think they're a fall risk, or I think they might start bleeding, or they need more careful monitoring, I say, listen, Coumadin is not fun to take. You have to eat about the same amount of greens every week because of the vitamin K, which works on this factor, but it's probably safer for you. I know if you're taking it, and then if you fall down, we can reverse it much easier. And then I give them the risk and benefit of each different type of anticoagulant. Now, some people say, can I just take aspirin? Well, for younger people that are at low risk, yes, they can take aspirin if they have what we call lone atrial fibrillation. That's a younger person with atrial fibrillation with no other problems. But older

0: official, and a stroke is a major problem to have.
1: You know, I want to just bring this question, and you were talking about the ablation and how it adjusts the timing. Does that also adjust the timing across the board? In other words, if you run real fast, does your heart not speed up when you've had this procedure
0: No,
1: done?
0: No, the ablation just destroys this abnormal rhythm.
1: Okay.
0: It's like there's two rhythms fighting for control of the heart, and atrial fibrillation wins.
1: Uh-huh.
0: So when he's winning, the normal rhythm doesn't come back. So when we disrupt atrial fibrillation, either via a shock or via this ablation, which is permanent, or medication, that lets that rhythm stop, and then the strongest rhythm, which we hope is a normal one called normal sinus rhythm, takes over control over the heart.
1: Okay.
0: So that's what we try to do, disrupt this abnormal rhythm, find out what's causing it to happen if we can. Now, sometimes it's really big and the atrium's big. I know that I'm never going to get that person in rhythm.
1: Mm-hmm.
0: And then in that case, then we just focus on controlling the speed of the heart and the safety of one of these more powerful anticoagulants.
1: Boy, I praise God every day for what modern medicine can bring to the table. It brings a second chance for us. It allows us to continue on serving God and doing our thing for humanity and for our families and our grandchildren way longer than our ancestors could ever dream about. This is good news indeed, Dr. Markham.
0: Yes, it is. 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It could be a dangerous thing, especially for people that have had previous strokes. 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
1: Yes.
0: So get in and get it checked. If you have a friend that's heart's beating irregularly, have them get an EKG.
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0: We just want to encourage everyone to visit, get their questions answered. 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We want to love them and not judge them, and bring them to a relationship with their Heavenly Father, which will lead to ultimate healing.
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3: When I was a child, I spake as a child. I understood as a child. I thought as a child. But when I became a man, I put away childish things. But the Spirit itself maketh intercession for us. But the Spirit itself maketh intercession for us.
4: But, you know, we were so triggered for so long that we couldn't even get to the point where we were doing that really well for one another, giving each other what each other needed.
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4: 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And so I just started with, Lord, I'm not sure what to do, but I know that you know what to do. And so I'm just going to be an open book. I need you to just cleanse me and show me what to do, think, and say, because I don't know what to do, Lord. It's in your hands.
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1: Now a look at your evening weather on Columbia Christian Talk Radio. Thunderstorms today with a high near 90 and lows around 73. Thunderstorms tomorrow with a high of 86 and lows around 71. For your Wednesday, thunderstorms with a high near 87 and lows around 72. And for Thursday, intermittent clouds with a high near 88 and lows around 74. That's your evening weather on Columbia Christian Talk Radio.
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3: From the Christian News Radio Network, I'm Jim Miller. Thousands across Washington State evacuating due to wildfires. Over 700 structures destroyed in the Spokane area, while the fires have torched over 8,000 acres with zero containment. At last check, so far no death or injuries reported. President Trump says Iran reached out to the U.S. to stop a planned massive strike. Speaking to reporters at the White House today, he said many other Middle East countries called along with Iran, urging Trump to hold off the strikes and let talks continue. President said he expects the Strait of Hormuz to be completely open by Tuesday, while talks to make sure Iran doesn't have a nuclear weapon continue. A proposed U.S.-backed agreement to disarm Hamas, drawing security concerns from Israel. This comes as President Trump announced the plan last week under the Board of Peace. Prime Minister Benjamin Netanyahu's office says Israel will not withdraw its military from Gaza until Hamas is fully disarmed, warning the group could quickly rebuild its forces. More news coming up right after this word from our sponsor.
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3: France and Spain have been battling massive wildfires as well, and now Greece facing deadly fires outside of Athens. News Nation's Marty Hughes.
6: Two first responders are dead after two firefighting helicopters collided west of Athens. Two other members of the crew survived the crash and remain hospitalized. On the ground, more than 60 mile an hour winds are fueling this inferno. It comes as neighboring France and Spain are also dealing with unprecedented historic heat waves. Already, this has forced the largest evacuation in recent history in France.
3: According to the EU's climate service, Europe is Earth's fastest warming continent, heating at more than twice the global average since the 1980s. Fatalities being reported by Michigan's Health Department in connection to the Cyclospora outbreak. News Nation's Nicole Burley reports.
7: The state is now reporting two people have died in connection to the Cyclospora outbreak. According to medical records, both people did have significant underlying health conditions. The CDC says there are cases in at least 45 states that parasite is being linked to shredded lettuce.
3: The virus, generally not a life-threatening illness. Death resulting from Cyclospora is uncommon in the U.S. Well, today is trade deadline in Major League Baseball. Contenders looking to make final moves to make the playoffs. From Christian News Radio Network, I'm Jim Miller. To hear this and other reports on demand, visit ChristianNewsRadio.org.
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9: What will heaven be like? Before we find out, allow me to review everything I said in the past 4 weeks. And don't get nervous, friends. I can do it in about a minute. Amen. Because everything I said in the past 4 weeks is found in Revelation chapter 14, verses 6 through 15. This is the final end time gospel message that will bring in the second coming of Christ. And that's what we've been studying. Let's read it, friends, as we review everything we've learned in the past 4 weeks. Revelation chapter 14, beginning with verse 6. And when you get there, would you let me know by saying amen? Amen. Revelation chapter 14 and verse 6. It's good to summarize when you come to the end of something. And so let's just summarize very quickly. Revelation 14, beginning with verse 6, the Bible says, "And I saw another angel fly in the midst of heaven, having the everlasting gospel to preach unto them that dwell on the earth, to every nation, kindred, tongue, and people, saying with a loud voice, Fear God." And the Bible tells us the fear of the Lord is the beginning of wisdom. And the Bible tells us, "Fear God and keep His commandments." So the angel says, fear God, that's a call to lovingly keep the commandments of God. We talked about that in this seminar. And then a part of this message, it also says, give glory to Him. We learned in 1 Corinthians 10, verse 31, that whatever we eat or drink, or whatever we do, we do all to the glory of God. That's the health message. That's the standards message. That's the lifestyle message right there. Give glory to God. For the hour of His judgment is come. That's referring to the prophecy of the 2,300 days and how it points to 1844 when the hour of God's judgment began, and how Jesus is in the heavenly sanctuary interceding for us and doing a special cleansing work in the blotting out of sin. That's the sanctuary message right there. And worship Him that made heaven and earth, the sea, and the fountains of waters. That, brothers and sisters, refers to God as our Creator, the one that made all things. But this is also a direct quote from the fourth commandment. To worship our Creator is a reference to remembering the seven-day Sabbath. For in 6 days, God created the heavens and the earth. But on the seventh day, He rested, He blessed it, and He sanctified it. That's the Sabbath truth right there. And then in verse 8, there followed another angel saying, Babylon is fallen, that great city, because she made all nations drink of the wine of the wrath of her fornication. Here's the message that warns us against the fallen systems of Babylon, these apostate church systems that have become spiritually intoxicated with the wine of false doctrine. Here's a strong warning against the fallen churches and how God is calling His people to come out of this woman and come into the true bride, the final prophetic movement in the last days that is risen up by God to restore all the truth in all the world. That's the second angel's message. Then verse 9 says, "And the third angel followed them, saying with a loud voice, If any man worship the beast in his image and receive his mark in his forehead or in his hand..." You see, that's the warning against the beast, and also the explanation of the mark of the beast, which is the national Sunday law and the beast system, the Antichrist power that reigned during the dark ages, that will its wound would be healed once again. It would reign in the last days. That's those messages right there. And then it says in verse 10, "The same shall drink of the wine of the wrath of God, which is poured out without mixture into the cup of His indignation. And he shall be tormented with fire and brimstone in the presence of the holy angels and in the presence of the Lamb. And the smoke of their torment ascendeth up forever and ever. And they have no rest day nor night who worship the beast in His image, and whosoever receives the mark of His name." This is the topic about hell fire. And the understanding that hell is total annihilation of the wicked. It's not eternal, unending torment, flames without any release. No, friends, it's annihilation. We talked about that in this seminar. And then verse 12 says, "Here is the what? Patience of the saints." That's what we talked about this morning, about endurance, about continuing to move forward in our walk. Here is the patience of the saints. "Here are they that keep the commandments of God and the faith of Jesus." This is righteousness by faith, and how when we have the faith of Jesus, we will have the experience of Jesus, which is righteousness, and how God wants to make us just like He is by faith and not by works. And then it's also reference to the Ten Commandments and the saints, the people of God, the final church in the last days that have those characteristics, God's true bride, His remnant church. We talked about that in this seminar. Then verse 13 says, "And I heard a voice from heaven saying unto me, Write, blessed are the dead which die in the Lord from henceforth. Yea, saith the Spirit, that they may rest from their labors, and their works do follow them." Here's the topic about the state of the dead and what happens when a person dies. And then when we die, we go into the grave and we rest or we sleep until the resurrection. We talked about that in this seminar. And then it culminates with the second coming of Christ in verse 14. "And I looked, and behold, a white cloud. And upon the cloud sat one like unto the Son of Man, having on his head a golden crown and in his hand a sharp sickle. And another angel came out of the temple crying with a loud voice to him that sat on the cloud, thrust in thy sickle and reap, for the time is come for thee to reap, for the harvest of the earth is ripe. That's the second coming of Jesus Christ. Do you see, friends? We just summarized the past 4 weeks in these passages. This is what has been our study. And this, friends, is the final worldwide everlasting gospel message that only one denomination, only one movement preaches in its entirety in these last days. And this is the message that will bring in the second coming of Christ. It will bring in the experience of us going to heaven together where there will be no more separation. Can you say amen? And so now that we've discussed this message, what next? What next is heaven, folks? When this message is proclaimed throughout the whole world, Jesus will come, and then what next? The ceaseless ages of eternity with Jesus in heaven. And so the question tonight is, what will heaven be like? You see, friends, in the world today, many people have a very distorted view about heaven. Many people think that heaven is going to be floating on a cloud, strumming a harp throughout the ceaseless ages of eternity. And that does sound restful and peaceful and nice. But friends, I don't know about you, but that sounds kind of boring to me. And heaven by no means is going to be a boring place. Can you say amen? It's going to be restful, it's going to be peaceful, but it's not going to be boring. It's going to be far better than that. And then there are others who think that heaven is a state of mind alone. Some type of spiritual mindset. And it's true that we can have a heavenly mindset, but heaven, brothers and sisters, is more than a mind. It is a real, literal place that God is preparing for us. Can you say amen? Heaven is going to be a lot better than a mindset. And then there are other people who sadly and tragically try a heaven here in this world, thinking that if they live in a beautiful home with and drive a nice luxurious car and have large bank accounts and have all the accoutrements and the comforts of life, that somehow if they have a lot of money, it will bring them security and peace and a heavenly atmosphere. But friends, the Hollywood stars will tell us that money cannot buy true happiness. But rather, it enslaves many people. It causes them to be slaves to addictions and habits. And even many of these people take their lives in suicide, which shows us, brothers and sisters, that we should not be focusing on the stars and designing their life. It's a life of emptiness without Jesus. They may be shining brightly right now, but without Christ, all of these movie stars and sports stars and basketball stars, they're just falling stars, friends. I don't want to follow a falling star. I want to follow the bright and morning star. Amen? Amen. Jesus Christ. And so, brothers and sisters, money can buy a lot of things, but let me tell you, it can't buy peace. Money can buy a house, but it can't buy a home. It can buy companions, but it can't buy friends. It can buy amusement, but not happiness. Food, but not an appetite. Clothes, but not character. It can buy sex, but not love. A bed, but not sleep. A clock, but not time. It can buy books, but not brains. Position, but not respect. It can buy medicine, but not health. It can buy you blood, but money cannot buy life. These things don't bring lasting fulfillment and happiness, but it enslaves us in sinful habits and selfish indulgences. And no wonder why Jesus told us that we need to lay up our treasures, not in this world where it's all going to burn. We need to lay it up in the kingdom of God. Can you say amen? Notice what Jesus said in the book of Matthew chapter 6, verse 19 through 21. Christ said, lay not up for yourselves treasures upon the earth, where moth and rust doth corrupt, and where thieves break through and steal, but lay up for yourselves treasures in heaven, where neither moth nor rust doth corrupt, and where thieves do not break through nor steal. For where your treasure is, there your heart will be also. Jesus pleads with us to store our treasures in heaven. Because if we store it there, that's when it's going to last for all of eternity. Can you say amen? And friends, Jesus made it clear that wherever our treasure is, there our heart is. And so if our treasure is just in this world, guess where our heart is? In this world. And it's going to perish when this world perishes. But if we're laying up our treasures in heaven, by investing in salvation, by investing in a Christ-like character and spreading the gospel to others, brothers and sisters, that investment will bring eternal returns. Amen? You see, there's only two things we can take to heaven. How many?
10: Two.
9: Just two things, friends. You know what that is? Your character and those you bring to Jesus. That's the only thing you bring to heaven. Your character and your converts. Those who you bring to Christ. And if those are the only two things we can take to heaven, guess what we ought to be doing? with our time and our talents and our resources. We should invest it in those things that build up a Christ-like character, that edifies us, that prepares us for heaven, and is a blessing to the human race to bring others to the glorious gospel of Christ. And friends, when we invest our time, talents, and resources in these things, it's going to last forever. Can you say amen?
10: Amen.
9: Wherever your treasure is, there your heart will be also. Friends, who has your heart tonight? Well, in order to answer that, just ask the question, who has your possessions? Who has your time? Who has your sweetest affections? Who are you most focused upon? Because friends, if our treasures is in this world, guess what happens? In 1 John chapter 2 and verse 17, it says, "And the world is passing away, and the lust of it, but he that does the will of God abides for how long?" You see, friends, this world, everything is just going to burn. But friends, when we do God's will, we're going to abide forever. We're going to have the assurance of eternal life. And so we must store it in heaven. But question, what's heaven? What exactly is it? Friends, if you're to look up the word heaven in the original language of the Bible, it literally means the place where God dwells. What is the definition of heaven? The place where God, in other words, heaven is the presence of God. And hell, which is the opposite of heaven, is the absence of God. That makes sense, doesn't it? I mean, if heaven is the place where God dwells, then hell, which is the opposite, is the place where God does not dwell. And so if heaven is the place where God dwells, let me tell you, if you accept Jesus in your home and in your heart and in your life, you can have a heavenly experience while even in this world right now. And that's why the Bible says that we can sit with Christ in heavenly places, even as we live here in the crazy world that we live in today. Can you say amen? Because heaven is simply the place where God dwells. Hell is the opposite. It's the place where God does not dwell. And friends, if you don't have the Lord in your home, your marriage, and your life, it's hell. It's hell without Jesus, friends. It's brokenness. It's emptiness. It's misery. But God wants us to be in heaven, in his presence, the place where God dwells. And so, friends, listen, when God first created the world, he placed our first parents, Adam and Eve, and the human race in the garden that was called what? This was God's original plan for the abiding place of man. You see, this world was a garden, and the specific garden that was the home of Adam and Eve was called the Garden of Eden. And friends, it was a literal garden that was filled with beauty, and God would have face-to-face fellowship and communication with his children without any barrier, without anything separating him from his children. And friends, while it was a literal garden called Eden, friends, spiritually speaking, do you know what the Garden of Eden means in Hebrew? The word garden means to encompass, to surround, or to protect. In other words, God was wanting to surround and protect his children in a place called Eden. And friends, do you know what the definition of the word Eden is? The definition of Eden, it literally means pleasure. What does it mean? So it was, Adam and Eve was in a garden called Eden, and spiritually speaking, they were surrounded by pure, holy pleasure, the pleasure of God. Friends, listen, this was God's original desire for the human race. He wanted to surround us with the pure, holy pleasure, the happiness and peace that only God can give. And friends, listen, the reason why the Garden of Eden was such a pleasurable place is because this was the place where God would dwell with his children. Notice what it says in Psalm 16, verse 11. Thou wilt show me the path of life. In thy presence is what? Fullness, not emptiness, friends. You know, the devil lies to us and makes us think that if we go into the presence of God, if we come to church, it's so boring, it's empty, it's mundane. No, in the presence of God is fullness, to the point where you're overflowing, your cup is running over with blessings. Amen? In God's presence is fullness of joy. At thy right hand, there are pleasures forevermore. You see, God desired for the human race to experience the pure pleasure of the Lord. And friends, the reason why it was so pleasurable is because man had face-to-face fellowship with his Creator. And friends, fellowship with Jesus is sweet. Amen. And so the Garden of Eden was like heaven on earth. It was beautiful, friends. The air was fresh and clean, and the streams flowed with pure, life-giving water, and all the trees were filled with luscious fruits, sweet to the taste. At first, you have to try the mangoes in the Garden of Eden. A lot better than ours. And the streams and the waters teemed with colorful fishes of intricate design, these beautiful creatures that God had made, that man was able to look upon to see the beauty of his creator. And all the ferocious beasts that were afraid to get near in the Garden of Eden, brothers and sisters, they were all tame. The lion laid down with the lamb, and all the animals, all the ferocious beasts were vegetarian. Amen. They were all vegetarian, friends. And all of creation was in perfect harmony with their creator. And God gave dominion over all these things to Adam. Adam, brothers and sisters, was to be the king of this world. God gave him dominion. And as long as he submitted himself to his creator, he could experience the pure pleasure of the Lord. But friends, we know what happened. Unfortunately, sin interrupted God's perfect environment, his perfect plan for the human race. And as a result of sin against God, Adam and Eve had to leave the Garden of Eden. In other words, sin had robbed them of the pure pleasure of the Lord. And now Satan had introduced a counterfeit pleasure. And that's the reason why the word pleasure has a sinful and carnal connotation today. Isn't that right? That word pleasure doesn't have a good connotation in our day and age. But friends, this was God's original desire. He wanted us to have pleasure, the pleasure of the Lord. But we traded it for Satan's pleasure. The counterfeit pleasure of this world and the things that were not of God. And even though we lost the Garden of Eden, God promised man that one day Eden would be restored to the entire human race. That one day this garden will be given back to the human race as God would make a new heaven and a new earth, and he would make all things new. Well, when would this take place? It would begin at the coming of our Lord. In Acts chapter 3, verse 20 and 21, write it down. The Bible tells us, "And he shall send Jesus Christ, which before was preached to you, whom heaven must receive unto the times of what times? Restitution of all things, which God has spoken by the mouth of all of his holy prophets," since when? Since the world began. So ever since the beginning of time, when sin robbed man from the Garden of Eden, God said there will be a time of restitution. And friends, I love this word restitution. Do you know what it means? The word restitution means the act of returning what has been wrongfully taken or replacing what has been lost or damaged to the divine what? Restoration of all things to their original order. In other words, Eden would be restored back to man. It would be a time of restoration, a time of restitution, and it would begin at the second coming of our Lord and Savior, Jesus Christ. I can't wait for that day. How about you? We learned in the seminar that when Jesus comes, it's not going to be a secret rapture, folks. Jesus is not going to sneak into town. When he comes, the Bible says, every eye shall see him and every ear is going to hear him. It's going to be so loud, the trumpets are going to be sounding. The Lord himself is going to shout, the angels will be singing. And it's going to be so loud that those who are sleeping in the graves are going to wake up and like popcorn popping on a hot stove. Graves are just going to burst open and the dead in Christ are going to rise. And families that have been separated by death are going to be reunited in life, never to be separated again. Babies that have passed away in their infancy will be placed back into their parents' arms. Oh, friends, that's going to be a happy day. If you've lost a loved one and your heart is broken, don't worry, friends. God has given us the assurance that he's going to come again to receive us to himself. And friends, the Bible tells us that when he comes, in a moment, in the twinkling of an eye, at the last trump, for the trumpet shall sound and the dead shall be raised incorruptible, and we shall be changed, for this mortal must put on immortality. And this corruptible must put on incorruption. Friends, on our way up when Jesus comes, we're going to receive a brand new body without any aches and pains, headaches and heartaches, a brand new body. And brothers and sisters, I can't wait for my new body. How about you? Amen. You know, sometimes we look in the mirror and we don't like what we see. But friends, in heaven, we're going to love it. Amen. A brand new body is awaiting us. But the question is, what will this immortal body actually look like? The Bible tells us in the book of Philippians chapter 3, verse 20 and 21, "For our citizenship is in heaven, from whence also we look for the Savior, the Lord Jesus Christ, who shall change our vile body, that it may be fashioned like unto his," what kind of body? Glorious body. The Bible tells us that we're going to receive a brand new glorious body. And friends, that glorious body is not going to have any sickness. No cancer, no diabetes. When Jesus comes, those who are blind, their eyes are going to be open. They're going to see. The Bible says in Isaiah 35 verse 5, then the eyes of the blind shall be open, and those who cannot see will be able to see the beautiful face of Jesus. And those of you with eyeglasses, you can throw those away. You're not going to need that anymore. Contacts, forget about it. Brand new eyes like eagles be able to see for miles and miles and miles down that long banquet table at the marriage supper of the Lamb. How many of you can't wait to get rid of those eyeglasses? Amen? Not only that, but the Bible tells us that the ears of the deaf shall be unstopped. God is going to give us brand new ears. Those who cannot hear will hear the sweet voice of Jesus. They're going to hear the angelic choir. And those of you with hearing aids, you're not going to need that anymore. Amen? Jesus is going to give you brand new ears. Oh, friends, it's going to be beautiful. And not only that, but the Bible tells us that there's not going to be any walkers or wheelchairs or back problems or canes, because it says in Isaiah 35 verse 6 now, it says that the lame shall leap like a deer. Amen. No more back problems. Amen? No more arthritis. No more walkers and wheelchairs and people being paralyzed and whatnot. None of these things will ever exist in God's eternal kingdom. And then it says in verse 6, and the tongue of the dumb shall sing. Those who cannot speak, their tongue will be loosened, and they will be able to sing the sweet praises in the presence of Jesus. And those of us who can't hold a note to save our lives will also be able to join in that beautiful harmony. Can you say amen? And then it says, in verse 24, and the inhabitants shall not say that I am sick, because sickness will be no more. Cancer and diabetes will be finished. No more asthma, no more arthritis, no more osteoporosis and multiple sclerosis, no more headaches and heartaches, no more AIDS. None of these things will ever exist, brothers and sisters. A brand new body without any disease at all. Auntie Laura can retire when that day comes. Can you say amen? We're not going to need no chip program, because we're going to be brand new, friends. I can't wait. How about you? And young people, no more pimples. You will have a clear complexion. And you will have to worry about what you look like. A brand new body is awaiting us. Soon and very soon, we shall be changed. A body of youth and perfection. And friends, I want you to stop for a moment and consider that while we're going to receive a brand new body, free from disease and free from any blemish, do you realize that in heaven there's going to be something that is man-made? You see, everything in heaven is God-made except for one thing. There's going to be something in heaven that will be there forever that is man-made. And this man-made thing in heaven is ugly, but at the same time, it is so beautiful. This man-made thing in heaven is not perfect, but at the same time, it is perfect. Friends, do you realize what the only man-made thing in heaven is? While we will have a brand new body without any marks, the only man-made thing in heaven are the scars on the hands and feet and side of Jesus. It's man-made because our sins put that there, friends. And Jesus will bear those scars forever. Those ugly scars. But at the same time, it's so beautiful, because those scars testify to the beauty of love. Those scars that are not perfect, but at the same time, they're perfect, because it testifies to the perfection of grace. It's amazing, friends. But we're going to receive a brand new body. Jesus will bear the scars for eternity. And in heaven, there'll be some little ones that will grow up not remembering and having any recollection of the controversy that took place in this world. Growing up in heaven, they're going to jump on the lap of Jesus. And they're going to ask Jesus about those wounds, those scars, those marks. In fact, the Bible tells us, Zechariah 13, 6, and one shall say unto him, what are these wounds in thine hands? Then he shall answer, those with which I was wounded in the house of my friends. Wow. That ought to break your heart tonight. The great God of the universe gave his only begotten Son to the human race. He did not loan his Son to us for a time period. No. When Jesus became man and resurrected from the grave, he resurrected with a human body. And he bears this body with marks. And friends, the only thing that's going to remind us of the great controversy is those beautiful scars. And that will be a perpetual reminder that sin is not something we want to try again. Can you say amen? That's the reason why, by the way, the Bible says that affliction will not rise up a second time. It's not because God takes away choice. No, friends, we still have choice. But it will never happen. Why? Because of those scars. They're a perpetual reminder that God is love all the time. Can you say amen? Amen. Friends, I can serve a God like that. How about

0: And so we're going to go up to heaven, receive a brand new body. This mortal will put on immortality, and then we're going to reign with Christ for the first 1,000 years in heaven. And then after the 1,000 years are finished, we learn that the holy city, New Jerusalem, descends from God out of heaven down to this world, and now we find God moving his capital from heaven to earth. In the very world that rebelled against him, this is where God is going to set up his capital of the universe, New Jerusalem, right here in this world. And then the Bible tells us that the wicked will be resurrected in the second resurrection at the end of the 1,000 years. They surround the city of God. And now they try to take by force that which God once offered to them in love. Then God shows them their own hearts. And now they're judged. They recognize that they're lost because they've chosen to be lost. And then the Bible tells us that fire comes down from God out of heaven and devours them. And the same fire that destroys the wicked is going to purify the universe of sin and suffering and evil. And out of the ashes of the old world, the Bible tells us that God will create a new heavens and a new earth wherein dwells righteousness. Before the very eyes of the redeemed, God is going to make this thing brand new. Once again, Eden is going to be restored, and then will be fulfilled the words of Jesus. Blessed are the meek, for the meek shall inherit the earth. And so we're going to reign with Christ throughout the ceaseless ages of eternity. Listen, friends, the first 1,000 years in heaven, that's the honeymoon. And then the new earth is happily ever after with Jesus. Can you say amen? It's a love story, folks, between Christ and his bride. And some people ask, well, am I going to miss some of my loved ones if they're lost? If my spouse is not there, if my children are missing, if my parents don't make it, will I cry for them forever? Not at all, friends, because it's them that will be fulfilled the words of Revelation 21, verse 4. And God shall wipe away all tears from their eyes. There shall be no more death, neither sorrow nor crying, neither shall there be any more pain, for the former things are passed away. No more tears, friends. Our eyes are going to dry up. God is going to dispel all the fears. We're not going to cry forever, brothers and sisters. All the painful memories will dissipate like dew before the morning sun. And then it says in the book of Isaiah, chapter 65 and verse 17, "For behold, I create new heavens and a new earth, and the former shall not be remembered or come to mind." In other words, all the painful memories, all the headaches and heartaches we've experienced in this world, the Bible says that God is going to wipe it clean. We're not going to be able to remember it. Now, friends, we will remember the good things. But perhaps you've been molested as a child. Maybe you've been raped. Maybe you've been abused by someone that should have been there to protect you. And you cannot forget those things that happened in your life. Oh, friends, in heaven, those things will never plague you anymore. God is going to wipe it clean. The former shall not be remembered. And we're going to try our best to remember the pain and the difficulties and the sacrifice that we had to make in order to get to heaven. And as we try our best to think about all the sacrifices that we had to make, we will just throw our hands up and say, heaven is cheap enough. It doesn't matter. Heaven is cheap enough.
1: 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Please join us again on the next broadcast when we will continue this message.
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3: Hi, I'm John Erickson Tata. In most hospitals, if a child is born short of 24 weeks, he is left to die. It's the standard age of viability. But baby Chloe was born 2 weeks shy of that mark, and by most regulations, she should have been left to die. Thankfully, though, the hospital where she was born did not abide by that rule, and resuscitation saved her life. But Chloe's life is not easy. She cannot walk or talk, but oh, does she smile. And that is what attracts people to her. It's her joy. Most medical professionals believe that children like Chloe would be better off dead. But 2 Corinthians chapter 5 tells us to, quote, regard no one from a worldly point of view. Chloe is an image bearer of God, and her joy proves it. And as an image bearer, one day her disability will be a thing of the past, and Chloe in heaven will talk, walk, and even dance. Join us in serving children like Chloe at johnnyradio.org.
4: In the year 1831, biologist Charles Darwin began a fateful journey on the HMS Beagle. On that journey, Darwin formulated the controversial theory of evolution, which has impacted society down to this day.
5: Our goal is to punch holes in that theory, so I'd like to welcome you to
6: Sink the
7: Fire One, Captain.
8: Great shot, Stan. Right into the old gullet.
9: Well, we've had a little practice on that. Thank you. I am Stan Hudson.
8: And I'm John Kurlinski. Welcoming you to another fun-filled week of
6: Sink the Beagle,
8: where we take a light-hearted look at the serious issues of evolution and creation in sometimes a very funny and friendly way, hopefully.
9: Well, we try to use science and scripture to look at this subject. We think it matters what you believe. Well, today we want to talk about
8: the giant, humongous, stupendous, colossal space kablooey!
9: The big... sound effects. Yes.
8: Oh, yes.
9: Commonly referred to by others as the Big Bang.
8: Well, what about the Big Bang there, Stan?
9: Well, what about the Big Bang?
8: Do you believe in the Big Bang?
9: Well, according to some bumper stickers, it says, I believe in the Big Bang, God spoke, and bang, it happened.
8: Kablooey. Little girl can say, Daddy, where did the stars come from? Well, little girl, they came from a giant, stupendous, humongous, colossal kablooey.
10: Oh, good. I can sleep at night now. Daddy?
8: What?
10: What's a kablooey?
9: Ultimately, the Big Bang is used as the theory as to how everything happened. That is, starting the Earth, the stars and the galaxies.
8: The universe popularized by the well-known British physicist Stephen Hawking.
9: Yes.
8: Stephen Hawking, who did his work from a chair, unfortunately. He has, is it Hodgkin's disease or Lou Gehrig's? Something like that.
9: I'm sorry, but he has, one thing he does have is an IQ off the...
8: Of a bazillion.
9: Yes, okay.
8: We will say he's a smart man.
9: Yes, he is, and he is the one that kind of popularized that theory. But what is a theory, actually?
8: The theory talks about that distant time, anywhere from 10 to 20 billion years ago. Most of them are hovering around 12 billion who believe in the Big Bang theory, that somehow there was a time, everything's expanding in the universe, and one time there was a time when everything was once back together. And measuring these things called red shifts, that's dealing with light, they were able to determine that that happened about 12 billion years ago, give or take a few billion. And as a result of that, everything that we know that exists in our universe and understanding all came into being during that time frame. The universe, the stars, when all this matter exploded.
9: Now, you mentioned the red shift in light, and that happens when something that is producing light is moving away from you as it's producing that light, and that light has a slight shift in its spectrum that has a little bit of a red to it, and that shows that, that the wavelengths are elongating because it's moving away from you. And because of that red shift, you can tell, they say, that the universe is expanding. It is getting larger. Mm-hmm. And because of that, you just rewind the tape back to the beginning, and there was a big kablooey.
8: Bang, to get the stuff spreading out.
9: Spreading out.
8: It's like taking often a common illustration that they like to use is they take a balloon, and they draw with a marker a bunch of little dots and start blowing up the balloon. And as you blow up the balloon, the matter or the dots on the surface of the balloon get farther and farther apart in relationship to each other.
9: Exactly. Now, and, you know, given enough time, one of the negatives, here's the bad news about the Big Bang, the negative is it only expands so far, and then eventually it'll recollapse into a big crunch.
8: Ouch! Ooh! Ouch! Make way,
9: now,
8: here we come.
9: So evolutionist popular view really says, listener, and if you believe this, this is what you believe, that you came here by a big bang, by a random, happy, lucky chance.
8: The things went kablooey back then.
9: Now, one of the things, of course, that has to stand in this theory for this to work is that it can explain how we got stars and galaxies. And can it do that?
8: Well, that's where things get a little icky-sticky, because not all physicists anymore believe in the big, giant, space, humongous kablooey.
9: Okay.
8: They begin to start having difficulty because star formation has some certain properties that they believe happening that just can't happen in physics. Evolutionists generally believe that stars are formed by the collapse of gas clouds under gravity. And this is supposed to generate the millions of degrees required for nuclear fusion, which is supposedly what's going on in the sun and the stars.
9: Yes, the sun is supposedly collapsing into itself, and that's why it's so hot and upset.
8: But most clouds would be so hot that the outward pressure would prevent collapse. That's the trouble.
9: Oh.
8: It's hard to take something that's hot and expanding and pushing it in on itself.
9: Oh, that's true.
8: Evolutionists need to find a way for the cloud to cool down. And one such mechanism, they thought, might be through the molecules in the cloud colliding and radiating enough of the heat away. But that's a problem to that Big Bang theory, because the Big Bang was made mainly of hydrogen with a little bit of helium, according to the theory that Hawking and others progressed.
9: Yeah, the most simplest and tiniest of atoms.
8: And the other elements supposedly formed inside the stars. Helium, unfortunately, can't form molecules at all.
9: Oh, that's too bad.
8: Aw, poor helium.
9: And it tries so hard.
8: I know. So the only molecule that can be formed would be molecular hydrogen.
9: That's
8: smaller
9: the term. Yet, yes.
8: That's H2. Even this is easily destroyed by ultraviolet light, which needs dust grains to form. And dust grains require heavier elements. So the only coolant left is atomic hydrogen, and this would leave gas clouds over 100 times too hot to collapse. Which means that the whole principles here is that the gas is too hot, can't collapse, and can't form suns under the current understanding of physics.
9: This promoted a scientist by the name of Abraham Loeb of Harvard Center of Astrophysics to say the following very important statement. The truth is that we don't understand star formation at a fundamental level.
8: Which means we don't know how it happens, folks. We are just theorized, and which means that if it doesn't happen this way, maybe the whole Big Bang is one big bust of a theory.
9: Yeah, the Big Bang goes kabooey.
8: This also has implications. Knowing this, they also said that, you know, there's another problem. There shouldn't, therefore, not be galaxies. We should not have found galaxies. And that becomes a problem as well.
9: Now, that's the basic building blocks of the universe, and so now we got a problem.
8: There's other scientists and other theories that come out and say these things. It is difficult to explain. Oh, a critic of the Big Bang theory, one Halton C. Arp, who was attached to the world-famous Mount Wilson Observatory near Pasadena.
9: I've been there, yes.
8: And explained reasons for rejecting the Big Bang model in an article he published in a German paper under the title of...
9: Let's hear this.
8: Oh, boy. Okay. Der Kontinuierliche Kosmos. In other words...
9: The continuous cosmos.
8: The continuous cosmos. He says this. Notice his phrase. Since antiquity, ideas of the universe have varied widely depending on the assumptions... Ooh, there's that naughty word again.
9: Oh, it's kind of like bias, isn't it?
8: About factual observations. The current idea of a Big Bang has been the standard model for about 60 years, but... In the meantime, the number of observations that negate the assumption that the red shift of light of distant galaxies can be explained by recessive motions is increasing. In other words, what is this scientist saying?
9: Well, he's saying that we're not sure that the universe is even expanding like we first thought.
8: Even the idea of the universe expanding is now under assault and attack.
9: Oh, boy, by these unbelievers, then they're coming against the fundamental view of the Big Bang.
8: That makes trouble. Heretics, because if that would challenge, of course, if it's not expanding, that would challenge the whole idea of 10 to 12 billion years and 4.5 billion years for the Earth's formation.
9: Well, yes, and Arp says, in essence, that he believes that the Big Bang theory should be replaced because it's no longer a valid theory.
8: That's what Michael Behe says about the evolutionary theory biochemically. It should be replaced because it's no longer a valid theory based on how it was proposed.
9: We're talking about some major bangs around here and the way people think.
8: And major busts, unfortunately. The universe... So that supposedly originated 20 billion years ago or 10 billion years ago, whatever numbers you want to use, you know, that has been expanding ever since. But this does not fit now, this new evidence in the field of cosmology. The widely supported Big Bang theory, this one doctor says, is more convincing than any other alternatives. It's the best one we got. So there, you got to live with it.
9: Yeah, until we come up with something else that can challenge the creation view, that can stand up a little bit better under the scientific data that's out there. And, of course, they can't find it. And that, again, makes us think, what is the deal? Why is there such a rush to come up with this view of how we got here through some kind of a oops or a randomness or a purposelessness behind it? Why are people so so interested in grabbing these theories and holding them to their bosom.
8: They want to get something else out of this picture, Stan.
9: So what's comforting about it, or what's positive about it? What's the goodies behind
8: this? The goodies behind the Big Bang says if the Earth is billions of years old, we're just a fluke of the universe. Therefore, we're not responsible for our actions. We are not accountable for our morality because there is none. It's just all kind of a thing that we kind of imagined in our heads anyway.
9: Made up stuff, huh?
8: Yep. As a result, that means that there is no God, there is no accountability, there is no reason for existence other than we are here.
9: Well, you know, the Big Bang Theory, and it's just pure scientific construct, has so many problems with it. People never hear about the problems, not the least of which, I think I heard this one that I haven't heard a rebuttal to, and that is that the amount of time, now I'm having a hard time even envisioning a Big Bang of the magnitude they're talking about, but the amount of time for the Big Bang, right down to the millisecond, if it were a little bit longer, the bang was a little longer, a little shorter, it would not have allowed for the kind of solar systems. And, you know, if it were a little bit longer, the pieces would have been smaller or something like that, and there wouldn't have been the appropriate proportions that we see in the universe for life. And I mean, talk about lucky that it was right down to the nanosecond length of time of kablooey.
8: That's the part which makes people think of a big banger. That was the kind of the distressing part of the when they first met with the Big Bang, is because it suggested a big banger because the numbers were so tight to get the evidence and the effects that we supposedly have. It fits that model. Which really tells me that the people who accept the Big Bang accept it by not so much fact, but...
9: Faith. Faith.
8: Faith and a lot of those two words they don't like.
9: Oh, faith is a terrible word to use. I mean, don't modern-day people establish their belief system on something stronger than miracles and faith?
8: Don't we establish everything on faith?
9: I'm afraid so. We really do. And really, we're talking about, listener, we're talking about what set of miracles do you want to believe in? Do you want to believe in the fortunate occurrence of a mindless, randomless, lucky occurrence called the Big Bang
8: the giant space kablooey?
9: That sent material whirling in space. It just slowed down and somehow went from hydrogen to very complex minerals like uranium. No mechanism understood can do that. But anyway, and suddenly...
8: And then
9: life from inanimate to inorganic material. No mechanism exists for that. And from simple to complex.
8: No mechanisms for those changes either.
9: From unorganized to organized.
8: Opposite of what occurs naturally.
9: All of those things. You're believing in miracles if you believe that. Do you like that one?
8: Do you believe in miracles?
9: Or do you prefer the biblical account we got here? Here
8: Read
9: is a torpedo text from Scripture, from, again, Colossians chapter 1, verse 16. It says about Jesus, it says, "For by him all things were created, both in the heavens and on earth, visible and invisible." So, according to Scripture, we are here not by a random kablooey, but by the spoken word of God through Jesus Christ, who created all things, both in the heavens, including those stars we see whirling in space in those gigantic galaxies, as well as our little planet here where we are, and even counts the hairs on our head.
8: That sounds like a being who is infinitely concerned about the things he's made. It sounds like you were made for a purpose, and to discover that purpose will probably give you the greatest peace in life. And that's one byproduct I hope you have a little more of as a result of listening to Sink the Beagle.
9: Yes.
8: So tune in next week.
9: Yeah, and you'll get it here, the truth about how you and I came to existence.

In the 7th century, Iona was a well-equipped university. It was making a huge impact both here in the British Isles and further afield. England as a country did not exist then. It was split into different regions or areas. And the local king, King Oswald of Northumbria, sent a message to Iona requesting that a missionary be sent here. Aidan, who had been trained in Iona, was sent down here, and when he arrived, he requested of the king if he could set up his training school here on the island of Lindisfarne. Lindisfarne lies 235 miles from Iona, which if traveled by foot would take over a week. It is also known as the Holy Island, though it's not completely isolated from the mainland. It's a tidal island, approximately 1,000 acres, 3 miles long and 1.5 miles wide, and twice a day when the tide comes in, the island is isolated. There is something about the solitude and isolation of being on an island that these early missionaries seem to value. A place to come aside, rest, study, and be equipped for mission service. Aidan was well balanced in character. He was strong in religious fervor. He was very industrious, and it was said that he was never idle. In him was that living flame which burned so strong in many of the missionaries that were sent out by Patrick and Columba. He was deeply concerned for the poor and spent much of his life in an effort of ransoming slaves. You see, he had a very practical faith. He did for England what Columba had done for Scotland. In establishing the training center here, the fields were used to give work to support the students. They also established other training centers in places like Melrose and Whitby. Aidan was succeeded by Finan, and he established a training center in Tilbury in Essex and was instrumental in evangelizing central England. Finan was succeeded by Coleman. And in 30 years, these three men did a powerful work here in England, and paganism was swept away and replaced by New Testament religion. These great men were not monks, as we would understand today, but missionaries maintaining the faith that they had learned on Iona. In Truth Triumphant, page 127, it reads, "It is no exaggeration to say that with the exception of Kent and Sussex, the whole English race received the foundation of their faith from Celtic missionaries." You see, in 30 years, these men took the gospel to the country of England, and almost three quarters was won by their missionary work. They did this in an age where they had no internet, no TVs, no modern forms of communication that we have. Today, God has placed us in different parts of this country, in different parts of the world. And He's given to us His word, He's given to us the message that wants to be taken to every nation, tongue, and people. May we be faithful in our local churches and in the communities that our churches are placed in, that we would take the message and share it with those who have not heard that Jesus can come soon.

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1: You've got questions? God has answers, and they're all found in the Bible. Welcome to God's Treasure Chest. I'm Charles Mills. Let's see what's hiding in God's Word today.
2: Why do people fall out of love?
1: 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It's called marriage. When you say, "I do," you're saying a mouthful. Before God and witnesses, you're promising to keep love alive no matter what. Sickness, health, adversity, poverty, wealth, good and bad times. 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Couples fall out of love after marriage because

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3: And He spake this parable unto certain which trusted in themselves that they were righteous and despised others.
4: Two men went up into temple to pray, the one a Pharisee and the other a publican. The Pharisee stood and prayed thus with himself, God, I thank Thee that I am not as other men are, extortioners, unjust, adulterers, or even as this publican. I fast twice in the week, I give tithes of all that I possess. And the publican, standing afar off, would not lift up so much as his eyes unto heaven, but smote upon his breast, saying, God, be merciful to me, a sinner. I tell you, this man went down to his house justified rather than the other. For every one that exalteth himself shall be abased, and he that humbleth himself shall be exalted.
5: The sacrifices of God are a broken spirit, a broken and a contrite heart, O God, Thou wilt not despise.
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10: Now a look at your evening weather on Columbia Christian Talk Radio. Thunderstorms today with a high near 90 and lows around 73. Thunderstorms tomorrow with a high of 86 and lows around 71. For your Wednesday, thunderstorms with a high near 87 and lows around 72. And for Thursday, intermittent clouds with a high near 88 and

0: 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That's your evening weather on Columbia Christian Talk Radio.
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3: Jesus is fully God, but mystery of all mysteries, he's fully human. 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
4: 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That's 888-244-HOPE. Here's Pastor Mark.
3: Father in heaven, we thank you today for the opportunity of opening your word. We pray that the one that inspired the word would come inspire our hearts. In Christ's name, amen. Have you ever had one of those defining moments in your life that impacted your future? Or have you had one of those experiences that may have changed the direction of your thinking? A number of years ago, when I was a much younger pastor than I am today, I was actually 27 years old. And I had one of those life-changing experiences for me that really impacted my life. My mentor was an older preacher by the name of W.D. Frazee. And Pastor Frazee and I often would preach together the same sermon. So I would start and preach for 20 minutes. After I preached for 20 minutes, he would get up and finish the sermon and make a powerful appeal for the next 20 minutes. On a particular Friday night, well over 40 years ago, we were preparing to preach a sermon on Daniel chapter 8 and Daniel chapter 9. Now, if you're a student of Bible prophecy, you recognize the complexity of Daniel chapter 8 and Daniel chapter 9. There are time prophecies that are quite challenging for some to explain. Now, I was a young preacher, and he told me, "Now, Mark, I want you to preach for the first 20 minutes and show the mathematical precision of the prophecies in Daniel chapter 8 and Daniel chapter 9. And when you get done with that, after 20 minutes, I will get up and round that topic out and make an appeal." And so we agreed. But as the time came near, I became more anxious as a young preacher and more nervous about the topic. And it was Friday, not because I had any questions about it, but I had questions about my ability to clearly explain it. And so it was a Friday morning, and we were going to preach on Friday evening. And I went to Pastor Frazee and I said, "I'm really nervous about this. I'm really nervous about it. I really think we should change the topic because I'm afraid that I'm going to lose people in the math and I'm going to stumble over this thing and I'm really anxious about it." We talked about it for a little while and we prayed about it. And then he said, "You know what? This is what I want you to do. I want you to take the rest of the day and I want you to take your Bible and go for a walk in the woods." We were living at a place called Wildwood Medical Missionary Institute in Georgia. And we had acres and acres of trails. And so he said, "I want you to go for a walk in the woods. Take your Bible, take a pen, and take a pad of paper, and go think about what you want to preach. And I will do the same. Let's just take the day to fast and pray." So we did. I didn't see him all day. I just went walking in the woods. And as I was praying, the Lord impressed my mind with a particular topic. And as I sat down to write with my back up against a tree, began to write, and then I went home and went into my study and I wrote, and it was as if the Spirit was guiding my mind. It was as if an angels were guiding my pen. We had agreed that we would meet at 6 o'clock at the chapel, and at 7, the meeting was to begin. So I came in. I hadn't seen Pastor Frazee all day, and we had agreed that he would write his notes and I would write my notes, and then we'd meet together and put our notes together. That is not a way that I recommend when I teach preaching to young pastors to do it. But anyway, it's what we did. So I came into the little room, and he was sitting there, and he said, "Now, Mark, do you have your notes?" I said, "Yes." He said, "May I see them, please?" I handed him my note.